0: Yeah, everything's kind of going sideways at the moment, almost as if it's waiting for something. Well, perhaps it is that speech from Fed Chair Kevin Warsh coming up at Jackson Hole. And in that environment, we're seeing gold catching a bid as well. Sherry.
1: And we continue to follow the tech story, of course, with Kioxia and SanDisk planning to invest more than $31 billion to expand memory chip production here in Japan. As demand for AI data centers continues to surge, Bloomberg's markets reporter Anthony Stevens joins us now with the latest. And of course, we even saw from NVIDIA how perhaps that story is no longer about AI demand, but about the supply chain, the memory shortage. What does this mean for these stocks trading across Asia that have such a huge leverage at this point?
2: Absolutely right. So we talk about NVIDIA. The reason they said that they would only grow at 70% is because of that memory shortage. They reference some pretty huge pre-commitments upfront for memory in the realm of $290 odd billion, and that was quite a good setup. But now we continue this tension in the memory trade between the money they're making today and the money they're investing to make money tomorrow. That is where investors' concern lies. Are people investing at the top of the cycle in what used to be a cyclical industry, or is this a structural trade that has broken free of the cyclical ramifications? You continue to see Samsung and Hynix trade at a valuation discount to other technology companies, and that's because that belief is not widespread, and that is what drove some of the downturn, you know, from July when investors got over exuberant and they had to pair bets. So now we reassess this bet as these companies continue to invest. So you have Kioxia and Japan in general really leaning into the memory trade. Of course, Kioxia is one of the big success stories of the Japanese tech industry, and the government is behind them. So we have this $31 billion tie-up potentially with SanDisk, and there's also the Iwata Prefecture kind of expansion that Kioxia is doing on its own. This is coming, though, at a time where the Chinese competition is picking up in a very material way. So we have CXMT earnings today to give you a pulse check on that progress. Also, CXMT is debuting some new technology to try to help it catch up with Hynix and Samsung. So that's an interesting thing to watch. Also, we have YMTC in China on its IPO roadshow, and now they're making very bullish commentary that they're going to use that money to try to catch up to Samsung and Hynix in the NAND space. So there's everything to play for, but it does seem like an awful ton of capacity is coming online very late in the cycle, and that is what is concerning investors at this juncture.
0: Anthony, what else should we be watching in Asian tech today? And I'm thinking software making a comeback.
2: Absolutely, right? And you touched on it. You know, this is an underloved part of the tech industry in Asia. You saw Indian tech most notably lag very badly, even versus its own market, which isn't doing very much, let alone against the rest of the world. So it's a very big laggard. It's still developing this space. How can people monetize software in the AI world? You know, can you hang on to your client relationships and then get better margins by using AI to serve those clients? And certainly the US software names have done that really well. Can that be replicated by some of the smaller business models and lower margin business models in Asia is an open question. Then there's the Chinese ecosystem that continues to pump out LLM innovation for low cost and very low margin. Can that be a sustainable way forward? And that part of the ecosystem, AI ecosystem, has not attracted a lot of capital in comparison to the US, but that is starting to change with these monster IPOs in China coming on board. And obviously doing really well on day one. So that is another dynamic. So to compare those two ecosystems is a new trade, and maybe jumping on the software train is another way to play the second half.
1: Markets reporter Anthony Stevens there with the latest on the markets. Right now, we do have breaking news for you. Do watch Dentsu Soken. We are now understanding that he's received a proposal from ITOCHU for 2,880 yen per share. Dentsu Group has said that it will respond to these reported matters, including its group company, Dentsu Soken, at today's board meeting. Now, Dentsu Soken is a business solutions company. It does have 1/3 holds and 0 sells from analyst, so do watch out for this stock, which is halted at the moment, but it's been losing ground this week. Coming up, the ASX is marking 25 years since it became home to Australia's first exchange traded funds. State Street joins us next to discuss the outlook for the ETF market and their product pipeline. 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

0: My old mentor, Roger Staubach, who told me when I transitioned, football will never leave you, but you need to leave it.
1: Wow.
0: Everyone has a dream, and a lot of dreams are, you know, my dream is to play football and play professional football, and you get the dream comes true, but it is going to end. And the day it ends, the day before it ends, you're one of the best in the world. Great. The next day you wake up, that's gone. What are you great at? And the truth is nothing, right? I'm not great at anything else.
2: I talk about it all the time, Steve, is this whole idea of it's not from penthouse to penthouse. And what I mean by that is you played for 15, 20 years and you're in the penthouse. That doesn't mean that you come to the business world and you're going to be in the penthouse. Now, you don't start in the third floor or the lobby. You actually have to start in the basement.

0: 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I'm David Gura.
1: I'm Lisa Mateo.
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3: 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This week, Bloomberg is live at the Jackson Hole Economic Symposium. Tom Keene and Lisa Abramowitz, along with Michael McKee, will bring you news and interviews with Fed leaders, policymakers, and economists shaping global monetary policy. Tune in for continuing coverage and a special episode of Surveillance, August 28th at 9 a.m., including full coverage of Kevin Warsh's first speech to the conference. The Jackson Hole Economic Symposium on Bloomberg. Context changes everything.
4: Let's take a look at how the key stock benchmarks in Asia are tracking in the early going this Friday. A bit of a mixed bag, really. Seeing some modest gains in Japan, here in Australia as well. The Kospi, though, softer by a bit more than 1%. Both those heavyweights, SK Hynix and Samsung Electronics, losing a little bit of ground, not really catching that tailwind from Nvidia that we saw in the US session. Well, let's get to our next guest now, who oversees the Asia-Pacific and Europe, Middle East and Africa businesses for State Street Investment Management, one of the world's largest ETF providers with more than $2 trillion in assets. So let's talk about the opportunities they're seeing with Anne Prendergast, head of EMEA and interim head of APAC as well, right here in Sydney. Thanks for joining us, Anne.
5: Nice to be here, Paul. Thank you.
4: Now, part of the reason you're here is, you know, last month you launched two actively managed ETFs in Australia. Can you tell us, is this just the start? Is there more coming?
5: Yes. So this is a theme that we're pursuing globally, which is that we're expanding our products in line with investor preferences, but also extending our investment capabilities. And so we're doing that through partnerships. And the one that you refer to here in Australia are two ETFs that we launched, two active ETFs we launched in combination with Blackstone, leading provider in the credit space. And so it's an opportunity for us to bring that exposure to Australian investors. And yes, it's been a wonderful launch, and we do intend to do more along those lines, either launching our own ETFs or in line with other partners that we have.
4: And where do you see the bulk of the demand coming from? Because, of course, the pension funds in Australia are huge, but yeah. Do you get interest from retail investors as well?
5: Well, what's interesting is ETFs, in terms of products, are increasingly becoming the product structure of choice for all investors and for all productive capital. From institutional investors, intermediaries have always used ETFs, but actually increasingly retail investors are also see the benefit of ETF investing, which is that you have transparency, you've

0: liquidity, and you have access to a wider and wider variety of investment exposures.
1: It was 25 years, I believe, since ETFs first launched in Australia. How have you seen the market evolve since then? Where do you see it heading next?
0: So 25 years, yes, since the launch. We celebrated that yesterday morning at ASX, and actually because we were the first manager to launch ETFs into this market. And in line with what we see in the rest of the world, and we launched the first ETF over 30 years ago in the US, so we have very strong interest in this space. But as you say, Paul, it's increasingly we're seeing more prevalence of ETFs, more uses of ETFs, and actually our expectation is that here in APAC, ETF growth is going to be tenfold over the next 10 years, and we'll reach about $15 billion in assets under management, and that's equivalent to what's going to happen in Australia as well. So increasingly, people are seeing ETFs as the way to gain exposure to investment in diversified markets.
1: Well, you're here in the region, obviously, to leverage that growth. You're heading to Hong Kong next as well. So more broadly, what are the expansion plans for State Street in Asia?
0: APAC and Asia is really interesting because it's a very diverse region, and you have different requirements from investors, from regulators, and investor preferences in each region, and yet there are some similarities as well. So our intention, outside of our own intention, the growth expectations for APAC are very strong and expected to be greater than anywhere else in the world. So we've been here in one area or other of Asia for over 40 years, and so we already know the individual idiosyncrasies of the regions in APAC, and we want to leverage off that. And those trends are, we've been very large institutional investors for a very long time. We're the largest institutional investor in Australia. We're the largest pension investor in Japan. But what we're seeing, which is what we're seeing in other parts of the world, increased democratization of investing. So that move where more retail investing than we've seen in the past. Some of that is actually culturally here in Australia, there's a strong investment culture, but in Japan, less so, and we see government-backed policies to try and enhance that.
1: Yeah, you mentioned regulators there. How do you have to tailor your approach from country to country? Because Japan today, we have a story, they want to crack down on single-stock leveraged ETFs. Korea had some well-publicized issues with volatility around these earlier in the year. How do you tailor your approach for different jurisdictions?
0: The way that we describe ourselves is that we are a global company, so we're set up for global growth, but local relevance is what's important to us. And one aspect of that is different regulations in different parts of the world. You do again see similar themes emerging from regulators, but also there are differences, and we're set up to accommodate that. We've been doing this for a very long time. I know it from an EMEA point of view, and it's the same in APAC. And to understand what the regulators are trying to achieve, and then we will build our products around that.
1: Now, you also oversee the Middle East as part of your role.
0: Yes.
1: How would you describe sentiment there at the moment in the light of the ongoing and seemingly intractable conflict between the US and Iran?
0: Yeah, again, we've been in the Middle East for over 25, 30 years, and so we know our clients there very well. This period has been unsettling for them and our staff that are based there, but it's still a region that's very important to us and our growth, and I will be spending time there in the next couple of months.
1: We need to talk about AI as well, just finally.
0: Yes.
1: I mean, it's disrupting pretty much everything it touches. Is it disrupting your business as well, and how are you finding ways to work it in?
0: Yeah, there is both a disruptive and a productivity aspect to AI. So you have to think about it from those two aspects. And for us, when we think about AI, it's our business is managing money. So how can we use AI to help us manage money better? And then how do we interact with our clients more effectively? And how do we run our business? So it's those three strands we'll think about it. And there's definitely going to be a lot to see in this space over the next few years. I also think we are a highly regulated industry, a highly regulated organization. Our clients place their trust in us. So we do have to make sure that whatever we do in AI is within a very well-managed risk framework system for longevity.
1: All right, Anne, thanks very much for joining us here. That is Anne Prendergast, Interim Head of APAC at State Street Investment Management. Let's get to some of the top corporate stories that we're tracking today. Toyota will reportedly start producing its next generation EV in China from next year. According to the Nikkei, it will be sold as an SUV under its luxury

brand Lexus. Bloomberg Intelligence says Toyota is still the world's most desired auto brand, as hybrids remain highly favored. Bloomberg has learned that Citadel posted a record $7.3 billion of trading revenue for the second quarter. The source says that was more than triple the level from a year ago, while net income also climbed to $3.3 billion. Citadel Securities is among a group of non-bank firms that developed their own technology and quant analysis to help match buyers and sellers. We do have more ahead on The Age of Trade. Stay with us. This is Bloomberg.

0: bringing you up-to-the-minute news whenever and wherever it happens. I'm David Gura in Aspen, Colorado, and this is Bloomberg.
1: The countdown is on. 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Bloomberg The China Show brings you the unmatched expertise you need to keep track of breaking news, in-depth market analysis, and the most influential newsmakers in and around China.
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4: Bringing you up-to-the-minute news whenever and wherever it happens. I'm Lisa Abramowitz in Rio de Janeiro, and this is Bloomberg.
5: The last Q3, Q4 data for me last year was, I thought we certainly weren't restrictive and maybe even a little accommodative, so we've got work to do.
6: That's the Kansas City Fed President Jeffrey Schmidt discussing U.S. monetary policy at Jackson Hole. Our international economics and policy correspondent Michael McKee is at the Fed's annual economic symposium. He told us what to expect ahead of Chairman Kevin Warsh's opening remarks later.
7: Chair takes center stage at the opening of the symposium Friday. Wall Street wants to know if he's ready for the spotlight. Kevin Warsh has been here before as a Fed governor during the financial crisis, but he wasn't the person investors looked to for guidance. Now he is, but so far he's failed to provide it. Warsh argues the central bank shouldn't steer Wall Street by telling investors what the Fed will do. He'd prefer to discuss the reforms that he hopes to bring to the Fed and the five task forces he's appointed to support them. Investors only want to know what the Fed could do, how he thinks about inflation, and how he plans to keep his promise to bring it down to 2%. Michael McKee, Bloomberg, Jackson Hole.
6: Well, let's get some more on how dollar traders are positioning ahead of Warsh's first address as Fed chairman at Jackson Hole. Let's get to our executive editor for Asia Markets, Paul Dobson. So, Paul, everything seems to be tracking kind of sideways at the moment, but what's the path of least resistance for the greenback from here?
8: Yeah, good morning, Paul. Everything will likely track sideways until we hear from Warsh and the rest of the Jackson Hole symposium. There is a certain amount of tension and expectation in the air there. And there's also quite a lot of concern that he won't say very much at all that will be market moving. And so therefore, the market is actually pricing relatively low amounts of volume.

0: Volatility for both the dollar and for the federal and for the Treasury's yield curve, going into this meeting. So it may be that we come out of it a little bit miffed. What we can see based on the skew of options trading in recent days is that the market is minded to look for a stronger dollar afterwards, therefore possibly a more hawkish steer from Walsh. And that's really what the market wants. It wants him to give a strong signal on inflation. It wants him to show that the Federal Reserve is willing to be aggressive in order to get inflation under control and therefore to take off some of the pressure that's on the back end of the yield curve at the moment. But given, as we just heard from Mike McKee, his desire not to give too much in terms of that forward guidance or to give too much of a view on the outlook, it may be that the market ends up disappointed and that actually coming out of the meeting we're none the wiser.
1: Yeah, it might be a bit of a gulf here between what the market wants to hear and what Kevin Walsh is willing to say. So in that respect, let's consider a couple of currency pairs as well. The yen just keeps gradually softening, doesn't it? We're at 159.37 right now. If we get no guidance on rates from the Fed, and nobody seems to know when the BOJ is going to tighten either, what does this mean for the yen?
0: Yeah, so you're right that the yen has come back under pressure after that almost unprecedented intervention from both the US and the Japanese about a month ago now. Is dribbling back towards that 160 mark and under weakening pressure still. The BOJ, as you say, is going to be really key. The market is ready for a September hike, and that seems quite likely. We haven't heard anything that would put us away from that view at the moment, but what the market really needs is a more aggressive future policy path from the BOJ from there in order for the yen to start to pick up some momentum and strengthen and move away from that 160 level. Otherwise, it may well be the case that it remains under pressure, notwithstanding whether we get some more significant moves in the dollar post the Fed and some guidance there.
1: Well, in terms of a more aggressive policy path and stronger communication, I give you Exhibit A, the Reserve Bank of Australia. I mean, Goldman Sachs now sees a rate rise in Australia in September, joining the likes of Commonwealth Bank, National Australia Bank, ANZ as well. We had a hot inflation print this week also. So what's the direction of travel for the Aussie here? Is it just higher forever at the moment?
0: Well, I think that the Australian dollar has a lot of things going for it right now. As a currency trader, it's got high and potentially rising interest rates. Like you said, with the inflation print that we had this week is making people view the RBA is more likely to hike sooner rather than later. It's obviously got a very strong balance sheet. Its bonds AAA rated, super strong as well. The growth outlook is reasonable. You know, the energy costs are good and metals prices are rising as well, so that all bodes well for the export side of the picture. Admittedly, China's economy is looking a little bit floppy, but that doesn't seem to be rattling Australian markets too much these days. So the Australian dollar, yeah, does seem to be on the path higher, all things being considered. People like it for its carry. People like it for its growth as well. I think, you know, when you're talking about the RBA, it's not just the RBA, but right across Asia, we're seeing that sort of trend towards tighter monetary policy. We saw a couple of hikes from central banks yesterday, Philippines, one of them, and the South Korea as well, you know, and the market is still pricing in more of that. So the Asian or Asia-Pacific currency complex at the moment has a little bit of momentum behind it as a result.
1: All right, Bloomberg Executive Editor for Asia Markets, Paul Dobson there. Let's take a quick look at gold and oil. Gold keeps ticking up. It was above 4,600, just backed off, but it's about 14% higher on month. If we hear dovish words from Jackson Hole over the next 24 hours, that can push higher as well. Oil coming off the boil a little bit, not a great deal happening in terms of the US and Iran, but the US is apparently in talks with Venezuela to take a large stake in its oil field. Let's get to the top global headlines that we're following. Venezuela said to be closely examining also plans to leave OPEC. Sources say the idea has been a topic of conversation with US officials. No final decision, though, has been made.
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3: I'm David Westin. Join me each week on Wall Street Week for stories of capitalism. This week, central bankers meet in Jackson Hole as the bond market struggles to keep up with all that borrowing. Three former finance ministers tell us why doing the right thing on fiscal policy costs them their jobs. 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
2: Bringing you up-to-the-minute news whenever and wherever it happens. I'm Haslinda Amin in Mumbai. This is Bloomberg.

0: Welcome to this edition of Bloomberg Tech Asia. Today, we'll focus on India as it bets tens of billions of dollars on artificial intelligence. Real estate consultant CBRE sees investments in India's data center industry topping $100 billion by next year. Yora Data Services, which runs the nation's largest cluster of NVIDIA AI processors, is planning to invest billions more. Joining us now is the company's chairman and co-founder, Darshan Hiranandani. Darshan, really good to have you with us. I mean, you're already making billions of dollars of CapEx commitment for this year alone. How confident are you that the demand is actually out there to get you a good return?
1: Honestly, Sherry, the demand is something that we can't keep up with. So in fact, it's more about rolling out the infrastructure and getting deliveries on time. I don't think demand's the issue. And we only place orders on the back of demand. So it's sort of quite assured when we roll these out.
0: To your point, that was a case that NVIDIA was making with its results this week, that it's not a matter of demand, it's a supply chain issue, which is why we're now hearing that they could raise prices by about 15% or so on some of their products. Are you seeing the impact of that?
1: Well, the announcements just come in. And as you know, in terms of whatever orders we had placed, those were already on past pricing and those contracts were already sort of all pre-done. On the new contracts, we're waiting to get new pricing right now, but that will be passed on to customers, obviously, as things move forward. So that impact's certainly going to happen. But, you know, irrespective, demand is extremely high.
0: Do you expect customers to be able to take on this extra burden? And are you looking at any alternatives because of the pricing at this point?
1: Sherry, I think, the truth is we only order what the customer wants, right? Or the customer needs, the customer demands from us. And right now, irrespective of what you buy, I think the price increase is not really, created by NVIDIA trying to get more margins. The truth is that memory pricing and many of the component pricing has shot up. So they're also passing on those pricing back to us. So right now, there is no demand reduction as we speak. Conversations are live. Conversations are heavy. Demand is through the roof. And, one must understand that a lot of data center AI demand is sort of global compute demand. It's not local to India. India is a good place to provide this because the power infrastructure is good, the talent infrastructure is good, submarine cable connectivity is good. So it's able to provide this right now. And I think until this explosive boom goes through a bit of a cycle,

0: We still have enough power infrastructure to cater for the next 5-10 gigawatts of AI compute can come from India very, very quickly.
1: Cost-effective power supply that can actually compete with other regions? Because as you mentioned, if this is a global compute issue, why not Southeast Asia, the Middle East, and other parts where you could get cheaper power?
0: Actually, Indian power is, we have a fairly extensive blended grid. We have a lot of renewable, we have coal, we have a full mix, a pretty strong energy mix. And for an average cost of power of like 8 to 9 cents a kilowatt hour, as long-term pricing goes, it's very, very competitive. And when you look at GPU costs and with the way GPU efficiency has come in, power constitutes, not more than 3-4% of our overall cost. The main cost is GPU depreciation that we need to sort of plan for. So I don't think power costs is going to move the needle in any way. It's much more about reliable power availability. That's important. And that, along with good talent, good infrastructure, and I think we have enough pockets in India where that's available and can provide it in a good and meaningful way.
1: How about the need for perhaps localization? If you're aiming to become a global AI cloud services company, could you see the need to localize some of your business and perhaps have more customers coming from overseas as well?
0: Well, I'm happy to say that this year, last year, Yotta's book was about 80% Indian rupee customers, 20% dollar customers. This year will probably be 65% dollar in our revenues, 35% Indian rupee. Next year is probably going to be even sharper than that, where it's going to be 80% dollar revenues and 20% rupees. Now, our rupee revenues are growing. It's just that in absolute terms, the global demand and the amount of AI infrastructure we're adding is just multiplying that that number out there. So we're certainly catering to global demand and global customers already, and we see that exponentially growing. And listen, we have existing campuses which can scale up to almost 2 gigawatts, and they're in 2 marquee areas, Mumbai and the National Capital Region near Delhi. So both of those are very desirable, very sought after locations, which has everything. It has power, it has infrastructure, it has talent. So it's a right now a good place for us to be.
1: Do you have a global versus local ratio target at this point? And what gives you the advantage over other global providers?
0: Look, I think the truth is one advantage we have is a head start, right? So we started working on an NVIDIA cloud cluster back in early 2024. We localized, built our own GPU cloud orchestration layer that's entirely built by us. And it was a trial by fire, right? You got into it. And today I'm proud to say that our orchestrator competes with the neo clouds, with the hyperscale clouds, and we're able to run a very stable setup. And so I think that's part one. Part two is, from a target perspective, it's really sort of, it's right now demand is unconstrained. It's about contractually getting it right, financing it right, execution, doing it correctly, and getting these out there. So what we see and what we hope for is that over the next 12, 18 months, we'd like to deploy 400 megawatts. So probably, we have the ability to deploy about $20 billion worth of GPU compute infrastructure, give or take. And we'll see how much of that we can get to.
1: What will be the runway for you in all of these plans that you have for the company in getting you to that IPO? Because we're reportedly hearing a targeting of a valuation of as much as $6 billion.
0: Look, I

0: I don't want to say much about, valuations that the market will decide when we hit that moment. Right now, it's more about just executing on our growth plans and delivering on them. And right now, we've got really good partners when it comes to what comes, with the local banks, local institutions, global financial institutions, partners who are working with us to fund GPUs. So we're doing that. We are underway in talks, of course, about hitting the capital markets very soon, being listed. But we'll sort of let you know as soon as we actually pull the trigger on that and take that ahead.
1: Darshan Hiranandani, we'll have to have you back. Great to have you with us, Chairman at Yotta Data Services. And for more on the trend shaping India's tech sector, visit Bloomberg India, our new digital destination for exclusive reporting, analysis, and video. 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Up next, Lightspeed India's Hemant Mohapatra joins us live to dig into the investment trends shaping the country's tech sector. 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

0: Mind being called an ideological lunatic or a bunch of left-wing nutjobs?
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0: So is it Paradise Ahead or Gattaca?
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0: Welcome back to Bloomberg Tech Asia. India's big AI bet is backed by government incentives and investments from global tech giants as the country aims to become a key hub in the AI economy. Bloomberg's Sarita Rai reports on whether it can translate this massive spending into a lasting advantage.
1: Indian Prime Minister Narendra Modi is laying out a sweeping vision worth nearly $20 billion to boost semiconductor and smartphone manufacturing as he looks to position the country to take advantage of a global AI boom. The government's latest package includes roughly $13 billion for chips and almost $7 billion for smartphones and electronics. It builds on India's original $10 billion chip program launched in 2021, which drew investments from companies including Micron and Tata Group. The new incentives target areas from chip design and equipment fabrication to research and development. Silicon Valley has its own massive commitments in the country. Amazon recently added another $13 billion for AI and cloud infrastructure. Microsoft has pledged $17.5 billion over 4 years, while Meta is partnering with Reliance Industries on its first AI-focused India data center. Local champions are betting even bigger. Mukesh Ambani's Reliance says it could invest as much as $110 billion in AI-related infrastructure over 7 years. And the Adani Group is committing $100 billion to build data centers powered by renewable energy. Still, India's commitment remains smaller than the semiconductor war chest assembled by China and the United States. Modi has argued that India can chart a path between America's private sector approach and China's state-backed model.
2: In the semiconductor world, oil is black gold, but chips are digital diamonds.
1: With hundreds of billions of dollars on tap from the government and hyperscalers, India is hoping the next chapter of AI innovation will be built at home. Sarita

0: by Bloomberg News, Bangalore.
1: India's startup ecosystem has also been attracting growing investor interest, particularly in AI and so-called deep tech. India's AI startup funding jumped 58% in 2025. That's according to a report from an industry body. Deep tech, which also includes sectors such as robotics and biotech, now accounts for about 15% of India's overall VC and private equity activity. Our next guest is at the forefront of India's AI investment boom as a partner at Lightspeed India. He was an early backer of Sarvam AI, one of the country's leading AI startups. And over the last year, more than 75% of Lightspeed's investments have been directed toward AI-native companies. Let's discuss the emerging opportunities with Hemant Mohapatra, partner at Lightspeed India. Hemant, really good to have you with us. I mean, you've watched this India startup ecosystem for years. How has the landscape changed in the past few years, and what have you seen in terms of investment opportunities, particularly in artificial intelligence?
2: Well, nice to be here, Shari, and thanks for the time. I think about maybe 3 to 4 years ago, when AI companies began to come to us and show up in our deal flow, maybe about 20% of the companies were AI, 80% was non-AI. And within the AI category, I would say maybe 80% were more of the infrastructure businesses. We made an investment. We were the first investor in Sarvam. We made an investment in a company called Composio. We made an investment in a company called Portkey, which recently got acquired by Palo Alto in the U.S. So these were more infrastructure companies. They were kind of closer to the metal. But the last year or two, I think the ratio has flipped. A, from 20% of our deal flow in AI 3-4 years back, now about 80-90% of our deal flow is AI. So majority of the founders that come to us and knock on our doors are building something in or around AI. And of that 80%,
1: I mean,
2: I would say,
1: go ahead.
2: And of the 80%, I would say maybe majority of the companies are now building at the application layer, which is where a lot of the momentum, a lot of the excitement, a lot of the value has also shifted up.
1: So let's talk a little bit about the AI sector and the narratives around it, because these seem to be flipping fast. I mean, remember when software was all the rage and so much money went into the sector in the past few years, all of a sudden generative AI potentially making this obsolete, and you saw the big sell-off. What's your criteria in a sector that continually changes so fast?
2: I think you cannot invest in a category that you don't understand as an investor. So all of us at Lightspeed are very big AI native investors. We are using AI tools every single day in our own business. I still write a lot of code. We stay ahead of the research segment. We speak to a lot of researchers all the time. I used to be at AMD. I used to design a lot of the chips, the GPUs and the CPUs that are actually powering a lot of this. So, you know, we are fairly comfortable as a firm all the way to the bottom of the layers where power, energy, data centers, chips come, and all the way to the top of the layer where application and services sit. So as investors, you've got to be really cutting edge or you're on your own and stay ahead of the curve to be able to understand what's really happening at the frontier and invest in the frontier.
1: As a firm, Lightspeed has also invested in Anthropic, not only Sarvam, right? So you actually have seen both sides of the very different ecosystems. And you, as you mentioned, you've also worked at these different Western companies. What is the differentiator there? And have you seen the AI landscape in India develop in any different way from the West?
2: Yeah, so India has some very unique challenges. So you're right. We are pretty much everywhere in the world where there's entrepreneurship. We are investors in Mistral in Europe, which is also building a sovereign playbook for Europe. We are investors in Reflection AI in the US, which is building a sovereign playbook for the US. And Anthropic, which is a lot more commercial and global in nature. And we are investors in Sarvam, which is building the sovereign playbook for India, but also going to go more broadly about that. I think India has some very unique challenges. Number one, India is a 2,500 to 3,000 per capita GDP country, and it is really hard to service this country at scale by building software and solutions in a 40,000, 50,000 per capita GDP country. So you have to build

0: build something locally to be able to serve something locally. And it's been, you know, I think that's been the bottleneck in India. Second, India is a very, you know, servicey focused country. People are not as sophisticated to use software. So you need to almost walk them along. You need a lot of handholding. AI actually is really good at that. So it's an opportunity, but it does require you to build custom solutions quite a lot to really push that into the Indian, into the Indian market. Third, price points have to be lower in India, given the GDP per capita is low. As you know, OpenAI's lower tier plan is much cheaper in India than in the US, and same is true for Cursor. Cursor just launched a $7 per month plan in India, which I think is the lowest in the world. Even though India has the highest number of power users anywhere in the world, so India has to be serviced at scale at a lower price point, and that requires some very fundamental bottom up thinking, which companies have to do. As an example, Sarvam is building a very voice-first AI playbook for India, because India speaks dozens of languages. In fact, there are hundreds of languages and dialects, but there are 25 languages that are very, very primary. And they are building a separate tokenizer specifically on that. And those kind of things need to be thought bottom-up to service India. They cannot be bolted on top of an existing solution.
1: Super quickly, Sarvam AI, very unique. You don't see many unicorns out there in India. What does it take to scale to a global tech giant?
0: Yeah, so we've been very lucky to partner with them from day one. We have actually two unicorns. One is Emergent and one is Sarvam. Sarvam was a three-year-old investment and Emergent was a one-year-old investment. But the good way to separate the two is Sarvam is much more infrastructure and foundation model focused and goes up from there. Emergent sits at the application layer, which is what I was saying earlier. We are seeing a lot many more application layer companies coming up in our deal flow now. I think, look, Sarvam's first and foremost, our primary goal is to service India at scale for India-specific problems at India scale, at population scale. So we're going to tackle both the sovereign side, where we have a strategy for from central government top down and state government bottom up. So we are going to capture that entire ecosystem. For civil and sovereign use cases, including defense. On the enterprise side, which is where majority of our revenue is right now, we got to compete with the global best. We've got to build the best models in performance, cost, and usability. And we are working on that. We're going to launch our 1 billion parameter model in the next 6 months. And then that'll be a very competitive model anywhere globally. And then we're going to go above from there. And if the models are really competitive, they can be serviced out of India for any part of the world, like China is doing really well these days.
1: Okay. Hemant Mohapatra, we'll have to leave the conversation here. We're running out of time, but he's a partner at Lightspeed India, and we thank you for joining us. And we do have still more ahead for our viewers, reshaping the global workforce. Millions of India's tech workers fear being replaced by technology. We'll discuss. This is Bloomberg.

0: Africa, a region rife with potential for growth and opportunities, but not without its challenges. Join us as we get to the heart of African business, politics, and economics, and ask the question, what's next? On this episode,
1: we are diversifying. You can see from coal, cement, sugar, salt, we're doing refined products and fertilizer. If you look at it, we want to export value.
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0: Institute of Management in Ahmedabad says 68% of India's IT workers fear AI replacement. That's about 3.7 million people. And we're starting to see the repercussions of the change now. Let's bring in our senior Asia AI reporter, Saritha Rai. Saritha, what are we seeing in terms of the Indian workforce and its impact from artificial intelligence?
1: So India's IT services sector has about 5.8 million workers and accounts for $315 billion in revenues, growing at about 6% every year. It's a really super critical sector. But 2025 may have marked a turning point when growth in terms of headcount became flattish. So there is a real impact from AI in terms of particularly in terms of software coding jobs, business process outsourcing, and call center jobs. So India could see.
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4: Are we going to get comments about the task force? Maybe some guidance going into September would be useful for the market to maybe give us an idea of when we're going to get those real updates. And I think that, you know, his comment about Bessent or what Treasury operations are doing, I agree with Tom. I don't know if that's going to be on the table. He's probably going to allude into some of this, the theme, maybe go into the AI and the longer term effects of that on the economy. That'd be nice if we got some comments out of that.
5: What would you like to hear from him tomorrow that you think could be market moving?
4: Well, I would love to hear a comment about Treasury operations that they announced. I think that would
5: about
4: their coordination. Bessent made a comment about how they would coordinate with the Fed regarding balance sheet. I think it would be somewhat appropriate. I mean, would you throw the ball back, right?
5: Right.
4: So,
6: you know, we had some rotation in this marketplace this year. We got the Russell outperforming. The smaller mid caps, I mean, they always kind of get left on the sidelines, but they're actually performing here. How do you think about that?
4: I think it's great. I think it's a testimony to the strength of the underlying economy is what I think. And not only is it up 21% year to date, outperforming all the other indices, but look where interest rates are right here.
6: Yep.
4: So that is a very interest rate sensitive area of the market, and it's just outperforming. It's looking past that.
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9: Joining us now is Danielle Seatrum, professor of law at the University of Virginia Law School, School of Law, who believes the outcome is, quote, a pittance for Meta. Let's start there. What do you mean by that?
10: When Meta settled with the FTC for $5 billion over the Cambridge Analytica affair, that was, I think, something like a couple of days worth of their advertising income. Let's just put in perspective the profits of $46 billion, I think, from last quarter or this part of this year, the first half of this year. Was something like $50 billion. So $17.5 billion over 10 years is a small amount of their income.
9: So you are talking about the financial settlement, but for lots of people, the changes that that Meta has agreed to the Facebook and Instagram platforms are the news, right? These are significant policy changes and operational changes. So in one example, 2-hour daily limits, and it is for the parents to authorize any additional time beyond that. Is that a sufficient mechanism for enforcement?
10: As a parent myself, so I don't mean to demean parents. Parents are overwhelmed, they're overtaxed. And to put the burden on parents, you know, kids are very persuasive. So if they want to override and insist to their parents, like, you can trust me, allow me to override this

0: 2-hour limit, they're going to do it.
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5: Up-to-the-minute political news whenever and wherever it happens. I'm Joe Matthew on the South Lawn of the White House. 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
6: 9 a.m. in Shanghai, Shenzhen, and here in Hong Kong, you're watching The China Show. I'm Yvonne Mann with David Inglis.
7: Good morning. We're counting down to the open of markets in Greater China. Let's get your top stories today. Asian stocks under pressure while gold and Bitcoin are holding on to gains here. That's ahead of Kevin Warsh's first appearance as Fed chairman at Jackson Hole.
6: Traders brace for CXMT's first earnings test as a listed company. We're going to preview the results for the chip maker as well as China's large banks and EV industry leader BYD.
7: And we are speaking exclusively with head of drug maker CanSino after it reported a jump in sales. We'll discuss the outlook for the industry following recent breakthroughs in mRNA vaccines.

0: Yeah, it's interesting that you're seeing even what happened with NVIDIA, right? When we saw one of the second largest moves ever in history here after those earnings is not really enough to continue the AI trade here today. Yeah. I think markets are still on tenterhooks about Jackson Hole later on today. And what is Kevin Warsh going to say this
1: time around?
0: Or what is he not going to say?
1: Yeah.
0: You know, the 30-year yield has gone up, 30 basis points since his first meeting, so the FOMC. It continues to get roiled here, despite what Scott Bessent is trying to do in the bond buying to kind of bring down the yields lower in the long end. But yes, there's going to be some key questions on what he needs to clarify, right? What is the reaction function of the Fed here? What could trigger them to raise rates at a time when the Fed itself, within the committee, is quite divided on inflation right now?
1: Yeah, what is the risk to the bond markets, right? And whether it is what part of the angst in the bond markets does fall under the mandate of the Fed, or did they look at the fundamentals of the economy would suggest yields should actually be higher, right? So I think we need to split the difference and really to figure out what that means. And I think to the NVIDIA story, perhaps why markets aren't really chasing the AI rally, NVIDIA maybe had to simply adjust because of the earnings, but everything else, of course, is leading into Jackson Hole. I think on price, though, while things are quiet and sideways, we've gone quiet on turnover, volumes to some extent, and expected vol, I think, going into this big weekend where, you know, coming out of this time on Monday, we'll certainly be unpacking what he said or what he didn't say and decipher really what markets then have to fill as far as the gap is concerned. The dollar, as you can see, is on softer footing. I think just to give you a sense of the drop in vol across the region. So I think later on when you look at Hong Kong, for example, yesterday into the close going into the session today, Hang Seng Vol Index is now at the lowest level of 2026. VKOSPI, which is, of course, the similar measure for Korea, has come down quite substantially, hasn't quite retraced all the way down. We're still at 50 points on that, just to give you an indication. But it is somewhat indicative of markets and cross assets that are somewhat behaving themselves going into the session. A50 futures coming up on your screens. 10-year yield back above 1.7. The dollar is still in oversold terrain against the Chinese currency. The move index is, of course, indicative as well there of the drop that we're seeing across vol on the treasury space. VIX futures, as you can see, of course, indicative of the latter there as well. We are back below 15, 16, I believe, there on the actual VIX itself. But yes, it depends what they say, how they say it, and whether or not he does, of course, explicitly say anything around this Kevin Warsh.
0: And the Fed at the time, you're hearing some voices from the Fed itself, is that, you know, they're still not sure. I mean, are rates restrictive enough right now to really bring down inflation, right? So that certainly is the key thing that we're going to be asking as well, our guests. Investors are waiting to hear, of course,

0: From Kevin Warsh, the Fed chairman, when he takes the stage at Jackson Hole on Friday. And ahead of that, we did hear from Kansas City Fed President Jeff Schmidt arguing that rates may still need to go higher to get inflation back on track.
1: The last Q3, Q4 data for me last year was, I thought we were, if we certainly weren't restrictive and maybe even a little accommodative. So we've got work to do.
2: But not everyone at the Fed actually agrees. And I think this family feud, the split between where they think policy should be, you have some policymakers saying that rates are already helping to cool the economy. Now, with views split, effectively, that's the complexity we're faced with. Investors now will be watching for that speech of Kevin Warsh for answers. And Mike McKee, our international economics and policy correspondent, has the details and the context from Jackson Hole.
3: The new Fed chair takes center stage at the opening of the symposium Friday. Wall Street wants to know if he's ready for the spotlight. Kevin Warsh has been here before as a Fed governor during the financial crisis, but he wasn't the person investors looked to for guidance. Now he is, but so far he's failed to provide it. Warsh argues the central bank shouldn't steer Wall Street by telling investors what the Fed will do. He'd prefer to discuss the reforms that he hopes to bring to the Fed and the five task forces he's appointed to support them. Investors only want to know what the Fed could do, how he thinks about inflation, and how he plans to keep his promise to bring it down to 2%. Michael McKee, Bloomberg, Jackson Hole.
0: And the call from Bloomberg Economics is really, don't be evasive. Don't repeat what you did during the July meeting, right? Anna Wong, her team basically wrote this report as a preview, right? Where his Jackson Hole speech for Kevin Warsh comes against a difficult market backdrop. You have already uneasy about his reaction to function. Investors want clarity on what inflation gauge Warsh will focus on. And of course, a time frame when they're going to return to target of 2%, which could trigger another hike. Warsh, though, she says, unlikely to provide it. And she says the risks of the bond market are probably skewed to the downside today, so towards a deeper Treasury sell-off.
2: Yeah, the path of least resistance is for yields to go up until maybe they tell us explicitly, not from the Treasury side, but from the Fed side, if they signal lower rates. I'm looking at pricing for the next Fed meeting in about 2.5 weeks from now. We've basically been at about a third probability of a hike at that meeting. Joining us now out of Dallas is Danielle DiMartino Booth, CEO and Chief Strategist at QI Research. Danielle, good morning from the Asia Pacific. Good Thursday evening where you are. Should we expect anything out of the Fed chair? If so, what should we expect? And if he doesn't say anything, do you see the need for us to fill the gaps?
4: Well, I do agree with you that I think market participants are going to be very frustrated in the aftermath of what Kevin Warsh does not say in the morning in Jackson Hole. As far as he's concerned, and his inflation task force, there's still too much divide in between what the official metric says, the core PCE at 3.3% year over year, and that of where I'm sitting, the Dallas Fed trimmed mean of 2.3% year over year. So we really are sitting in a situation where the inflation risk is undefined. In one sense, it's well above the Fed's 2% target, but we've heard from Kevin Warsh before that he prefers the trim mean metrics, and that's at 2.3% year over year. I think he's going to choose to continue with less is more, and in that sense, continue to frustrate traders and market participants.
0: And how does he get the communication? I mean, as you say, right, it's just going to confuse the market even more. How do you continue to push for less forward guidance at a time when there is a Fed within the committee itself that's quite divided on inflation without coming off as evasive, right? Is there anything that he can do in terms of restoring credibility on that part?
4: Well, I mean, he can possibly say, I've got a task force for this. He said it before. It only lasted for a hot minute, kind of like Treasury Secretary Scott Bessent's moves to try and bring the long end of the yield curve, yields on the yield curve down. We'll have to wait and see how more communicative Warsh is tomorrow morning, because if there was one signal that he sent off after the late July FOMC meeting, it was that He was trying to confuse the audience. He was trying to confuse listeners as opposed to clarify his stance. So he needs to be much more articulate about why he's being silent on forward guidance and moving forward, why that makes sense, because there are so many Federal Reserve District Bank presidents who are being anything but silent in terms of their forward guidance.
2: What is the, okay, so let's take this at face value then, Danielle, and say this is a return to when look at the data first, ask me questions later. What does the data tell us now? Where should rates be?
4: Well, it depends on which data you're looking for. Again, what we saw with core
2: one.
4: PCE a few days ago was 3.3%. What we saw with the Dallas Fed trim mean was 2.3%. You can drive a Mack truck through that spread differential. And I think that that's part of what Warsh is trying to get to the bottom of, because we are continuing to see downside in year-over-year rents and year-over-year home prices here in the United States, the largest inputs to inflation metrics. They come with a very big lag in terms of manifesting themselves in the official data. But whether you're talking about Indeed.com wage tracker or other metrics of wages, we have seen them more than round trip back to where they were prior to the pandemic. Wage inflation, of course, is the largest input to the inflation that Warsh and any central banker is tracking, and that has been coming down. Remember, the Fed can only control inflation for discretionary purchases. It cannot control what's happening in the Strait of Hormuz. It cannot control three-year high wheat prices. Thanks to what's happening with Ukraine and Russia, the ongoing conflict, there are only so many things that central bank policy can control, and it's Kevin Warsh's job at this juncture to articulate that.
0: So is this a Fed that's leaning more towards hikes than cuts or hold, Danielle? I mean, the market seems to be tilting more towards hikes now, with a 30-something percent possibility of September seeing a hike as well. But the dots certainly seem to be leaning more hawkish. Are the dots sort of the next forward guidance we need to look at now?
4: Well, you know, the dots could be what we need to look to next. Of course, we're going to get another installment of those dots on September the 16th. On the other hand, Warsh has said that the dots may be short-lived. They may not be long for this world. Mm-hmm. And we've not seen a single Federal Reserve Board governor dissent or even say boo about what Warsh is saying. We've only seen District Reserve Bank presidents vocally dissenting against what Warsh's stance is. And I think as long as he has that coalition of permanent voting Federal Reserve Board governors, that he's going to stand his ground. So I actually believe that we're going to see a hold, not just in September, but for the rest of the year.
2: Okay, we touched on what Scott Bessent and that side of the room is doing. Mm-hmm. I want to get your thoughts on whether or not you think that works, whether you, I mean, certainly when you look at the absolute level on Treasury yields and the shape of the curve, it doesn't look like this is an economy that's slowing down. And I'm wondering whether Scott Bessent, they're simply trying to abstract maybe some of the premium and supply issues that are hounding the Treasury market. Effectively, what I want to ask is, do you think the cap, the exercise to cap yields will help? And do you think the Treasury curve is representative currently of the underlying economy?
4: So I think right now the Treasury curve is exaggerating the underlying health of the economy, given the disinflationary winds that we're seeing blowing. That said, you are absolutely correct. There is a ton of corporate bond market supply coming online, record levels here and in the months to come throughout the end of the year. And the term premium is sky high, as you note. So whether or not this is going to be effective, we will find out. Purchases don't begin until September the 9th. And whether or not Bessent has backed himself into a corner where he has to go from $2 billion to $4 billion a month to potentially $8 billion a month remains to be seen, because right now the bond market vigilantes have certainly called his bluff.
0: What does he have to do to reverse that? I mean, is it more about fiscal consolidation, as he mentioned? Or they really have to address the deficit concerns in order to kind of make this whole bond buying operation actually work?
4: Well, speaking as a taxpaying American, I certainly hope that we would be addressing the deficit and debt issues in the United States. I think that this

0: foray of Treasury Secretary Scott Bessent is an attempt to avoid having that very adult discussion in Congress, which is a shame. Because these are the issues that face the U.S. dollar, the U.S. Treasury, as the world's risk-free asset in the long term, and they must be addressed today as opposed to kick down the road.
1: Danielle, always great to have you. Danielle DiMartino-Booth there, CEO and Chief Strategist at QI Research. Coming up, we're set to get a slew of earnings out of China a little bit later on, including from chipmaker CXMT. We'll get you a breakdown and a preview coming up next. We're counting down the open of trade in Shanghai, Shenzhen, Hong Kong. This is The China Show. Happy Friday.

0: It's a multi-trillion dollar industry. We'll show you what's happening in ETFs like no one else. ETF IQ, Mondays on Bloomberg. When news breaks,
1: this is going to be a complicated report.
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0: For all the context and clarity you need.
1: 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What could happen with Tesla?
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3: I'm David Westin. 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This week, central bankers meet in Jackson Hole as the bond market struggles to keep up with all that borrowing. 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
4: It is completely taking over the world.
3: Watch Wall Street Week. 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
5: Bringing you the most important news and financial information whenever and wherever it happens. 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
0: This week, Bloomberg is live at the Jackson Hole Economic Symposium. Tom Keene and Lisa Abramowitz, along with Michael McKee, will bring you news and interviews with Fed leaders, policymakers, and economists shaping global monetary policy. Tune in for continuing coverage and a special episode of Surveillance, August 28th at 9 a.m., including full coverage of Kevin Warsh's first speech to the conference. The Jackson Hole Economic Symposium on Bloomberg. Context changes everything.
6: All right, all roads lead to Jackson Hole here today, of course. That's why you're seeing volatility crash a bit here, just given that, you know, right now we're just waiting on the sidelines on what we can hear from Kevin Warsh when it comes to what the Fed could do next. But then again, there's a lot of earnings, too, that we got to get through, right? It's earnings parade, as Dave and I were talking about. So Akeso, China Life, China Wonka did report. We're also watching likes of BYD among the EV sector, chips like CXMT, crypto as well, now that we're back above 80,000, and there is a big Bitcoin Asia conference in Hong Kong, which wraps up today. We're expecting some hotel occupancy numbers from Macau, and of course, it's earnings, Dave.
4: At least $3.5 trillion reporting today. That could go higher based on if others, of course, fall within the Friday going into the weekend. But suffice to say, there's lots to get into as far as this is today, and of course, the reaction will be on Monday. But yes, so we could see, of course, one of the bigger ones, CXMT. Apart from that, we've had a series of reports that Yvonne was pointing out we'll get reaction to in about 12 minutes from now. But, you know, take your pick. Well, pick your industry and take your pick. And I think you do have a very good cross-section of reporting today. So in about 40 minutes from now, give or take, we'll also be having a deeper preview into the banking earnings coming through, with Construction Bank coming through, Meituan's coming through. A couple of minutes as well, BYD is going to be very much in focus. And we have this whole deep dive as well into the state of play across the EV space. But yes, it's going to be busy before we hit happy hour today.
6: I need
4: a beer.
6: Now that you mentioned beer and burgers, yes, why not? Let's talk a little more about chip maker CXMT. Expected to report explosive growth in its first report as a listed company. Among other sort of things we're watching out for, let's bring in Min Min Lo, our China correspondent, to run us through the numbers that we're expecting today.
7: Yeah, actually, because it's such a new company, we don't have analyst estimates of the quarterly earnings so far. We have the full year estimates, but at the prospectus, when they were listing, they did flag that they were expecting about a 670% gain on revenue. So huge explosive growth. They're expecting net income to come in at 50 to 57 billion yuan. So here you can see 50 of 57 billion dollars, I should say. And this is the full year estimates from analysts. We are talking about, you know, 5 times growth year on year. That net income going from hundreds of millions to 150 billion. So a huge explosive growth on the back of the demand for DRAM chips, right? And coming at a time where there's a structural shortage of DRAM chips and huge price hikes, as well as some of these big names like Micron, SK Hynix, Samsung shifted away from DRAM chip production to HBM chips.
4: Other metrics?
7: Yeah, we will.
4: Beyond the obvious.
7: Yeah, I think we'll definitely be hearing from the company to get some guidance on particularly its technology, because now it's doing mass scale production of the fourth generation nodes, but industry leaders are making fifth or sixth generation nodes, and it's said to be developing some of the most advanced mobile chips by the end of this year. So to what extent are they able to go into full-scale manufacturing on that front? And of course, it's been supplying a small amount of HBM as well to Huawei, but it's just a very, very tiny sliver of its revenue as of now. To what extent is it able to ramp that up as well? And given the limitations, right, when it comes to its access to the advanced EUV machines, how is it able to continue to advance its technology? What is its CapEx going to be? It is said to be looking to expand, have a second fab in Beijing as well, and looking to raise funds, especially from state-owned and state-linked investment funds for that, according to Reuters. So all of these will be indications of its future growth trajectory.
6: Yeah, I mean, the stock has what? Gone, there you go, yeah. 580% since it's listed
4: off
6: here.
4: Off highs a little
6: off bit. 10% of its peak still. So they really need to deliver in some ways. Let's talk about the competition, right? This new one, that's the upcoming listing as well, YMT. I got to remember that acronym. I always get it wrong.
4: Skip the memory technology.
6: YM is also my initials. It's easier to remember that one. But yes, there's this report from the FT about they want to be the top flash memory producer. What more do we know?
7: Yes, so they're currently ranked globally number 3 after Samsung and Hynix. So they want to be number 1 by 2027. And we're talking about NAND flash memory chips. These are the sort of chips that doesn't require power. So the concern here is when you have these twin sort of big memory chip players, right, CXMT and Yangtze Memory Technology, whether their global ambitions will put a dampener on global prices, and that could put an end to the bull run we've been seeing in memory chip plays, right? So the concern is there. But so far, if you look at CXMT, they are not really priced at a discount. In fact, they are either on parity or sometimes even at a premium because of the structural cost disadvantages, right? They don't have access to the most advanced chips, so their processes are not as efficient. When it comes to NAND memory technology, that's older sort of technology, and yes, Yangtze Memory is at a discount to some of the global industry players, a slight discount. It's not in to the same extent as what we're seeing in the EV sector, but certainly this is a concern, and this company has just filed for an IPO onshore. It's expected to be the second biggest in China this year after CXMT.
4: Okay, lots to watch out for. Min Min, thank you so much for the preview. There in the next hour, speaking of earnings here, we'll be also talking through the earnings of CanSino Biologics. The company reported quite a jump in revenue here, 44%. That's year on year. Our exclusive with Dr. Shi Feng Yu is coming up at those times on your screens. We're counting down to the open of trade 7 minutes away. Futures and Hang Seng Index in the early goings. Doing this, lots more ahead. This is The China Show.

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1: A stellar quarter for exits, a lot of realizations. 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Has the dam broke, or is this just Carlyle doing a good job of selling?
0: We had great exits in the quarter from Japan, from Europe Technology, from U.S. Real Estate, and our U.S. buyout team, they've distributed 23% of fair market value over the last 12 months. That's twice the industry average. 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Capital markets are open. It's a good environment, and we're finding great opportunities to exit and to invest.
1: There's a disconnect between buyers and sellers. 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
7: Issued by Chinese. Okay, interesting divergence between where you are on expected vol. And typically when this goes down, price goes up. But as you can see, price has been stuck. But expected vol is now at the lowest level of the year in the Hang Seng Index. So the dynamic's quite clear. And I think it also goes to show that perhaps there's a less reason now to look at the Hang Seng Index perhaps and more in the other parts of the market. But good earnings have helped, certainly, when you look at NVIDIA and what it's doing to VIX. But this is a different dynamic.
8: And I think just after this whole AI memory super cycle, you know, drawdown we saw in July and August, I think you're starting to see a bit more stability, that maybe this trade is finding a bit more of its footing here right now. But it's interesting enough that when you hear like some Morgan Stanley, and they're saying, look, we're tilting a little bit more to the Asia market now because of the stabilization that we're seeing in global markets here. And maybe the Hong Kong side of things could take a bit of a breather, right, that we've seen of late. But yes, they had three reasons why we'll flesh that through here later on. But take a look when it comes to the Hang Seng pre-market. We are slightly to the downside here today. HS Tech seems to be leading the charge here right now. Eight shares also are lower by 0.8%. Some stocks to watch. Wanke, that was the one. Bilibili, Higher, China Life, that all reported. So Wanke posting that $2 billion loss there as well. The shares are not doing a whole lot. We're slightly to the upside, though. Bilibili, though, is the one that stands out. They were up close to 2%, and Higher Smartphone is lower. Also walking out CanSino as well. The stock already surged a few days ago on this whole mRNA cancer vaccine news. We'll talk more about the earnings coming up. The Open is next.
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9: On the latest edition of the Wall Street Week podcast, NVIDIA has announced a deal for $500 billion in AI investment, and estimates on global investment reach up to $1 trillion for this year alone. Sam Palmisano ran IBM when it was making big bets on future technology. He takes us through how a CEO decides to commit huge amounts of shareholder money and the returns on those investments needed to make them worth it.
10: We would have thought about where do we see the future state? And you go back to Watson with the 360, because that was going to be from unit record to computation, called a computer, right?

0: The China show. So yesterday was the first day in a few days, actually, that we had turnover onshore topping 2 trillion. It's been quiet. It's still relatively quiet, but at least we've seen a bit of a spike there. Also, just onshore, a very steep rally in the IT space. So the CSI 300 IT index, that's mostly the hardware place, did see a very good session into the afternoon yesterday. Tech as well. So we'll see whether that continues. Early going suggests maybe not.
1: Yeah, you know, right now we are just kind of waiting for Jackson Hole, of course, and Kevin Warsh's speech. And what he can actually say about the Fed's reaction function. Can he actually tame the bond vigilantes here? Or are we just going to get some word salad, as some say, or like more evasiveness, according to Bloomberg Economics?
0: Or silence.
1: Or silence, right? So certainly there's going to be a lot of talk about that, what happens in Wyoming. But in the meantime, we're focusing on what's happening in Greater China here. There's lots of earnings to tell you about here. We'll flesh out as many as we can. But we are seeing, we're starting off this Friday morning on the back foot there when it comes to CSI 300. It seems like some of the tech gauges are leading the charge lower here today. So Chinex and Star 50 are marginally lower here. The Infotech Index is also down by 0.4%. You take a look at how Hong Kong is doing. It's interesting with what Laura Wang and her team at Morgan Stanley says, why they still prefer A over H right now. So they talked about the recovery momentum from this AI super cycle. There's a gradual digestion of near-term liquidity squeeze caused by, of course, some of these large listings like CXMT, like Unitree of late. And they said national team as well that have been quietly deploying significant firepower to cushion the sell-offs and help stabilize prices. So they still remain bullish when it comes to Hong Kong, but then it might be taking a bit of a breather there as well. So that's why we're seeing maybe perhaps a little bit more of a low conviction here. HS Tech seems to be also lower by about 0.6% here today. The rest of Asia, though, is actually doing fairly okay. Although what we saw with NVIDIA, right, when we saw it gained, what, $440-some billion
0: in market cap
1: in just one day, the second largest single stock move in one day ever. That wasn't able to translate for a second day, at least, when it comes to this whole AI trade in Asia. Take a look when it comes to earnings, though. We have Wanka, Bilibili, Higher, China Life Insurance that did report. It is a bit of a mixed sort of picture here, but Wanka posting that $2 billion loss that is setting the shares in the Asia market lower. Bilibili seems to be the standout here. The next in the China tech space were up 2.5% or more. They did meet revenue estimates there. Higher smartphone and China Life is doing this here right now. So certainly there's a lot more ahead too, right? When you take a look at Hashkey, Akeso, Chalco, Fosun International, those are certainly the ones in focus here today.
0: Net Akeso, loss for Akeso, yeah.
1: Yeah, there you go. That net loss seems to be weighing there. We're down about 7% for Akeso there this morning. Earnings due, of course, we've got to talk about the big banks, right? So CXMT we talked about here, expecting some explosive growth in their first earnings tests after being a listed company. And then the big four, once the banks are next, right? And the financials have been doing quite well in the face of all this right now. Maybe it's a dividend play, maybe it's not, but really a lot of talk about that too as well coming up with UBS.
0: Yes. I mean, globally, financials have really been the quiet standout and have been delivering alpha on top of the income, of course, that you get from that as well. As we were pointing out there, BYD is softer going into the earnings today. And of course, it's BYD of SAIC among the car makers reporting. We talked about the banks and have a look at some of the big names coming through across multiple sectors. CICC, by the way, also coming out, I believe, today. And of course, within the platform space, Meituan is also on deck today. I think we are calculating at least $3.5 trillion in market cap reporting today.
1: All right. It's going to be busy, to say the least. Let's talk about BYD, though, also reporting earnings later today. And the EV maker could see quarterly revenue return to growth after three consecutive declines. And really, this pivot towards exports as the big profit driver is going to be the big key thing to watch among a lot of these EV makers as well. Let's bring in our Asia equities reporter, Charlotte Yang, joining us with a preview here on one of the key things to watch for BYD today.
2: Yeah, so the most important thing investors care about is the export business and how good they are at translating those export volumes and growth into profit growth. So overseas markets become increasingly important for BYD, not just because it's now over 40% of the cars is sold to markets outside of China, but also that they're fetching a higher price there from the products. They're selling it higher than they sell at home. So this is giving traders hope that this may provide some cushion to the profit pressure BYD is feeling from the raw material costs as well as the domestic competition. So the key metric that we'll be watching from the results is how much money BYD is making per vehicle. And the expectation so far is that this will recover to around $1,000 level from $850 the previous quarter. And that income overall is seeing growing 25% from a low base last year. And I mean, overall sales is returning to positive. This is helped by the demand.

0: asset market, which BYD is seeing recovering some of those market share it lost earlier to competition like Geely and Leap Model, thanks to a stronger product cycle. But overall, the domestic market story doesn't really excite traders anymore. So to extend the rally BYD has had this quarter that's more than 20 billions now, they really need the export business to beat.
1: Is there anything from what's been reported by its peers that indicates the export numbers will be good or the external shipments will be good? What were the key takeaways from the earnings season so far?
0: Yeah, so we already know how much car they have sold overseas based on their monthly sales figures.
1: Okay.
0: So, the key thing to watch is how they are translating that into the profit growth. Because on the profit front, you do have the tailwinds from exports and also potentially better product mix. But on the other hand, you do have some persistent headwinds, which is the raw material cost and also domestic competition. And seeing from peers, it's really divergent earnings performance this quarter. The June quarter, which the ones with meaningful export exposure like Geely has been reporting better than expected results for the first half, but the ones predominantly focused on China, the likes of XPeng, Li Auto, the results has been really lackluster. And the guidance they're giving for the September quarter isn't also that good, even though traditionally this is supposed to be a hot season for China auto sales. So that's why the export is really important for traders.
1: Okay, we're looking beyond the borders and outside. Charlotte, thank you so much. Our Asia equities reporter there with a preview of BYD earnings coming through. Right, we'll just leave you with a glance at some cash markets as we go into this break. Just looking across the sector movers within the CSI 300. So as you can see, there's really not much happening. It's very hard to underscore, almost impossible to underscore the point that it's a very quiet day across these markets. The telcos index is, though, the early gainer there, 1.5% to the upside. Plenty more ahead. 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
1: And you're already looking for that edge.
2: The Opening Trade brings you everything you need to know as markets open across Europe.
0: I'm Guy Johnson.
1: I'm Anna Edwards.
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3: Okay, welcome back. You're watching the China Show. There's been some breaking news right now. Why don't we start things off with this red headline that's crossing. The U.S. Postal Service mail, the mail ballot curbs. Okay, one concept there has been blocked by a judge for now. Not a ton of details on this just yet, but that's so far the information that we have. We will bring you more as we get more context on this. But for now, that's off the table.
4: Yeah, it seems like this judge is weighing the long-term block ahead of the U.S. midterms as well. So the timing of that is quite interesting, too, as we count down. So temporarily blocked by a judge here today. Let's switch gears and talk a little bit more about what's been going on, right? Bitcoin. I mean, what a quarter, what a rebound that we're seeing. We're back to 80,000. You got to think maybe this whole debasement trade that's come back in a big way that's maybe fueling this. But yeah, what else is going on? We got a big conference in Hong Kong that's wrapping up today as well.
3: Yes, the very creatively named Bitcoin Asia Conference starts today in Hong Kong. Well, simple is better, gets the message through. One of the companies attending holds one of the largest Bitcoin treasuries among publicly traded firms. You can see, of course, the company stock trading on your screens right now, tracking, as we were just pointing out, there, of course, a price in Bitcoin. Maybe we can thank Scott Bessent and the angst in the morning.

0: the bond market, the basement trade, and everything in between here. For now, we're 80 grand right now on Bitcoin itself. Joining us now exclusively here on set is the CEO, Rafael Zaguri. Thank you for coming in, and very nice to see you.
1: Thank you. My pleasure to be here.
0: A few weeks into the job.
1: Yes.
0: How's that been? Do you have enough information right now to answer that question?
1: Yes, so far so good. I've been at the board of the company for a while, so I know the company really well. I've been a Bitcoiner for longer than a decade, so this is it's all in what I've been doing, so it's nothing of that is new.
0: It's an interesting time for the company.
1: Yep.
0: In the news, of course, there have been some deals that perhaps don't seem to be happening.
1: Mm-hmm.
0: I understand, of course, there could be other plays as well. Give us an understanding of where things stand.
1: Yeah, I think the important thing to know is that the way that we're looking to build a treasury company is slightly different than what we've seen before. We're looking to build a Bitcoin operating business. So what we're going to be looking are profitable cash flow companies to bring into our balance sheet. Similar to how Berkshire Hathaway thought about building their business, we're going to be looking to do the same thing for Bitcoin, right? Mm. And one of the deals we're looking at is a company I founded, which is Electron Energy. It's a mining company, a Bitcoin mining company that grew to be one of the largest mining companies in the world. And we're thinking about that deal has been announced. It's in the process. It hasn't been confirmed yet, but that's a good example of companies that we're going to be looking for to add to the 21 balance sheet. Other than Electron, we're going to be looking at other companies to bring as well. M&A is going to be a core focus of what we do. That's one of the advantages of being in a Bitcoin bear market is that, there are more opportunities for us
0: Stuff's
1: to look
0: cheap.
1: At. It's exactly. Good teams, cheap assets, right? It's the right time to build.
2: It's interesting. The Berkshire Hathaway model, right, where Bitcoin is sort of the balance sheet, right, at the center, and then you're kind of operating around the businesses built around it. Tell us a bit more about just what 21 Capital is going to look like, right? Is it more about a digital asset treasury, or are you going to be more about financial services? Like, how do you chart the next path forward?
1: Yeah, it's a good question. It's, as I mentioned, I think the first thing is the operating companies.
2: Okay.
1: So that's the first pillar. The second pillar, which is an important pillar, is capital markets, which, similar to what other treasuries companies have been doing, we're going to be looking to raise equity debt, everything that they do traditionally. But the important thing is that when you have operating companies, it opens the doors to do much more in terms of financing. We can look into securitizing revenues. We can look into issuing different kinds of debt, right? Instead of just being something that is backed by Bitcoin, it can be backed by collateral of revenues of the companies, right? Mm-hmm. So that makes it much different. And then on top of that, I think the other thing that is going to happen with Bitcoin is that you're going to have an expanding credit market around Bitcoin. Lending against Bitcoin is already growing, and I think it's in the future is going to continue to be a good business to build. And the way to think about it is that we're building a different kind of financial services industry on top of Bitcoin, right? Bitcoin is a commodity, a collateral, but also a very good basis for building a financial system around it.
0: And I mean, the currency you're using, or you'll be looking to use for these M&A transactions, would it mainly be Bitcoin? Are you using something else? And maybe just to also ask, how many Bitcoin are you sitting on?
1: So we have 43,513 Bitcoins in our balance sheet. So roughly a little bit more than $3 billion at today's value.
0: Okay. And the currency at which you will be conducting most of the M&A?
1: Depend on the transaction. What we can say is that our stock is trading at a discount to NAV right now, right? So probably it wouldn't make sense to issue stock at NAV to do M&A transactions. But the good thing about doing some of these business with profitable companies is that some of these deals may be self-funding, right? Mm-hmm. And that's how we may be looking at doing with debt, with other equities, or maybe even using our Bitcoin as collateral. Right now, we have around 2/3 of our balance sheet that it's unencumbered that we could use as collateral to get some leverage. So there are different things that we could do potentially to do the acquisitions, right?
2: And tell us a bit more about the businesses. What's the sort of the first operating business that you're looking at that could kind of generate some positive cash flow for you guys?
1: The very interesting about the time that we're in Bitcoin right now is that what we're building now, I've been thinking about something like this for a long time, and you can only do it now because Bitcoin is at a place of institutionalization that we haven't seen before, right? So the business that we're looking for is that not only business that are profitable, cash flow positive, but that can scale with more capital, right? Up until a few years ago, it was very hard to find businesses that could scale because the total addressable market was smaller, right? Bitcoin was still growing in terms of adoption. I think with last year, you know, with a few years ago, with the ETFs coming in,

0: in, more institutions coming in. As I said, I worked my whole career in Wall Street. You know, I worked at Goldman, Deutsche, big companies, right? And you couldn't even, up until a few years ago, I couldn't even have a conversation about Bitcoin with some of my colleagues because they're blocked. They wouldn't even hear about what you were saying. And that switched completely from where we were before. Now I have actually the opposite. A lot of them reaching out to me and say, well, we're thinking about adding Bitcoin to clients' portfolios, to our own balance sheet. We're doing transactions with Bitcoin. We're looking at, you know, trades using Bitcoin as collateral. That was unthinkable maybe a couple of years ago. And that gets us, I think, to where we are in 21. I think this is the perfect time to be building. When you look at the combination of the bear market, which may be coming to an end, who knows, right, with Bitcoin at 80,000, and then the opportunities ahead and where Bitcoin is, I think this is the perfect time to be doing what we're doing.
1: And what's the framework you're using to look at which types of companies to buy? Mm-hmm. And as investors of 21, am I buying a holding company the same way I'm buying Berkshire, for example? And are you going to be accruing dividends? How is that whole
0: process going to work? So Bitcoin is our benchmark at the end of the day, right? So every investment that we look at is going to be measured against Bitcoin. If we can't beat Bitcoin, then it's much easier for our shareholders to just go out and buy Bitcoin as an asset, right? They can buy it through an ETF, through direct custody, right? So what we're looking to is have better risk-adjusted returns, and it's just not beating Bitcoin. It's having better risk-adjusted returns compared to Bitcoin, right? That should be the benchmark that will guide every single one of our decisions going
1: forward. What is that hurdle now? I'm curious.
0: Well, it depends, right? That's the hard thing about Bitcoin is that it's still in discovery process, right? Okay. It's a drop of the bucket in an ocean of liquidity, right? Look at Bitcoin, $1.5 trillion in terms of total market cap compared to gold at $30 billion, real estate at $300+, right? So if you look at where Bitcoin is in terms of potential for savings technology, because ultimately I think Bitcoin is the best savings technology of the world, and it's going to capture some of the monetary premium of these assets, right? I think if you look long term, Bitcoin has a lot of upside potential. Short term, if you try to measure what the benchmark is, it could be anything. Price in the short term can move anyway because, again, it's still an asset in discovery, right?
2: We're seeing a bit of recovery. I mean, 80,000. What do you think is driving that right now?
0: I think, first of all, the price was very depressed for a long time. We've seen this if you've been in Bitcoin for a while, right? It's, again, because it's still a nascent asset. The kind of interest that you see goes up and down with time. Yeah. And we were just at a period that, you know, a lot of the interest that was driven by the ETFs, everything that we mentioned last year, dried down a little bit, and now it's coming back. So I think it was like a spring that was coiled and it's kind of like coming out. Mm-hmm. But as I said before, it's still a drop in the bucket on the ocean of liquidity, right? Sure. And on top of that, I think the recent macro events help Bitcoin. Bitcoin is a monetary asset that, different than anything else that we've ever seen as humans, it's extremely predictable. The monetary issuance is written in code. You don't have, you know, 12 different Federal Reserve banks making determinations that are opaque, that you don't know what's going to happen.
2: Sure.
0: You know, Treasury chairs coming in and trying to buy the long end of the curve. Nothing of that happens, right? It's extremely predictable. You know that every 10 minutes, a new block, on average, every 10 minutes, a new block is going to come in. 3 1/8 Bitcoin is going to be issued, right? You know that every 4 years that halves, it's all written in code, it's all transparent, it's all open source, and we've never seen this. And going back to Berkshire, Charlie Munger actually used to say that predictability should trade at a premium, right? And I think Bitcoin should trade at a premium exactly because the monetary policy, it's a line. You know exactly what it's going to be, you know, for the foreseeable future. Mm. And unfortunately, we live in a world with a lot of uncertainty right now, not only politically, but on the monetary side as well. And I think that's what we're seeing on Bitcoin right now. It's a lot of like the realization that this is a very different asset from what we've seen before.
1: And you know, you mentioned earlier at the start, you've been a Bitcoiner for a long time. Do we have a better understanding now what kind of asset it is based on how it behaves and the correlation? How has that changed over the years up until this point where it's been stable largely this year?
0: Yeah, so David, I'll tell you, I think that grokking Bitcoin is very hard because Bitcoin is multidisciplinary, right? I was very lucky or unlucky, depending how you want to see that. I grew up in Brazil, and you know, I went my teenage years in the 90s in Brazil, late 80s, early 90s, when inflation was wild. wild. Like, we would have money literally losing its value overnight, right?
1: Right.
0: I remember my mother giving me money to school for lunch and say, here's the money, don't bring it back, because if you spend everything, because if you bring it back, it's going to be worthless by a few days. So it kind of like ingrained on my mind that money can lose value a long time, right? And on top of that, so that's the social aspect. You have the technological aspect, which is, you know, Bitcoin is digital, it's globally native, it can be moved anywhere, right? As I was saying, it's all written in code, it's easy to understand. And I think it takes time for people to really understand all of the different aspects of Bitcoin. But what I can tell, as I said, gradually we're starting to see more and more of the institutional side of the world coming and understanding Bitcoin and adopting Bitcoin as a reserve asset.
1: Rafael, thank you so much.
0: Yeah. My pleasure.
1: Nice. Let's do this again.
0: Thank you so much.
1: Next time you're in town, Rafael Zaguri there, CEO at 21 Capital. We'll leave you again with a look at markets right now. Not quite there across these equity markets. I think last we checked, we were flat and largely still are across the Hang Seng Tech Index at least. KOSPI's down. Nikkei is, let's call it, mixed across the Asia-Pacific equity complex. Lots more ahead. This is The China Show.

0: Today's CFOs are reshaping the C-suite. Bloomberg Chief Future Officer shines a spotlight on these dynamic leaders. Elf disrupted the beauty category with a strategy built on value, inclusivity, and fun. Now, CFO Mandy Fields has the company gearing up for its next phase of growth.
1: What we've built over the last 7 years is not going to be the same things that get us over the next 7 years.
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2: Bringing you up-to-the-minute news whenever and wherever it happens. I'm Lisa Abramowitz in Rio de Janeiro, and this is Bloomberg.
3: Are still tracking, of course, earnings here today. China Wanke saw its losses deepen to $2.2 billion in the first half of this year. The total was close to the upper range of the firm's forecast and brings its combined losses since 2024 to more than $22 billion. Wanke is expected to formulate repayment plans for its public bonds maturing next year. China Life Insurance says profit more than tripled in the first half, with net income rising to $20 billion. That's in line with preliminary results that released last month. New business value growth remains solid as the company continued internal reforms. China Life also boosted stock holdings in the first half with a focus on high dividend assets. HashKey's 2026 interim revenue jumped nearly 21% from a year ago to $43.7 million. Its adjusted net loss narrowed 21% to $40 million. It comes after the digital asset market went through what HashKey called a phase of cyclical consolidation.
4: Okay. Markets, Taiwan Tech, TSMC, MediaTek, and some of the big NVIDIA plays, of course, are still, as you can see, the solid bright spot across the markets that are largely quiet at this point in time. We're starting to think of earnings season, and one stock to note was already down the most since last year. We're talking about Mitsui here. And we are getting a downgrade this morning from Jefferies and the price target at 252. You do the math, we're down 4% in the cash markets. That's about 10 bucks, 218 right now. You do the math between, let's call it 220 and 252. That takes you to 32. Yeah, give or take some 10 plus upside still being priced, but as you see, the goalposts are being moved as far as Jefferies is concerned. Right, Chinese markets are looking, there's nothing much to talk about with the exception, I guess, of the telcos index, which is the bright spot across the CSI 300. Hang Seng Tech is flat as a pancake.

0: Or a jianbing, if you want to use it that the Chinese analogy there. Iron ore is still seeing some upside there. Shanghai crude perhaps playing a bit of catch up to what we're seeing across the oil price is concerned. Right, on the earnings front, lots to talk about, at least $3.5 trillion, and we have much more coming up, of course, in earnings.
1: Yeah, we're going to get to the take from the biotech sector here. We're speaking exclusively with the head of CanSino Biologics on their latest results and recent breakthroughs in mRNA vaccines. Xuefeng Yu joining us in just a few moments. This is Bloomberg.
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6: On the latest edition of the Bloomberg Daybreak Europe podcast, our senior Africa reporter, Anthony Squazine, on a project to give people cash in Malawi that could provide a new model for development aid.
7: Basically, every adult of everyone over 18 in a region, in a, two districts in this case, gets 1.2 million Malawi kwacha, which is about $700. They get that through a mobile app, and they can spend that money any way they please. They can, you know, basically spend on groceries, fix their house, or they can start a business.
8: Yeah, it's fascinating, and you've got lots of case studies in the reporting. The money is coming from the founders of the Australian design startup Canva. Why are they doing it this way?
7: Well, I spoke to the CEO and co-founder, Melanie Perkins, and her reasoning was that basically she thinks that it's best to put money in the hands of people directly, and then they can make their own decisions, because obviously people living in a community in Malawi know best what they need, as opposed to a foreign aid organization coming in and imposing something like, we think you need wells or chicken rearing or something like that. It's best to let people who understand their own communities make their own decisions. That's her argument.
6: What sort of effect is the money having on the local economy in Malawi?
7: Well, I went to two villages. I went to a number, but the two villages that I went to that stood out, one where they were just registering people to get money in a few weeks' time, and the other was where they had the money in February, and I went in early July, so a good few months.
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10: Here to discuss City Pickle is co-founder and co-CEO Mary Cannon. What is the saturation point right now? Is there a lot of growth left to come for pickleball?
11: For sure. In New York, when I ask people, have you played pickleball? People can be sheepish and they don't want to admit no. But the majority have not played yet. It is interesting, depending on your tracking metric, approximately 50 million Americans are playing pickleball. That actually now surpasses tennis. The participation enthusiasm for the sport is, you know, unbelievable, and yet there's a lot of unmet demand still.
10: How do you think about the real estate part of pickleball? You don't need that much space, and you can find free spaces.
11: The accessibility is what's fueling the sport. You can put a tape court in your cul-de-sac. You can go down to your local underused municipal tennis court and play.
10: Isn't that a threat too?
11: Well, no. So we were very mindful in naming our company City Pickle, because we are good at navigating barriers to entry. For example, our flagship location in Times Square is on the 8th floor of a Class A office building, 14 courts in the middle of Central Park. You know, it's a little harder to play in a dense urban area.
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Welcome back to the China Show. A look at the CSI 300, a half hour into the session. And yeah, we're around those session highs for the Chinex, at least right now. We're now seeing gains of more than 1%. So a little bit more momentum building around Shenzhen here this morning. Of course,

0: Rest of the markets are pretty quiet, just given that we are, of course, counting down to, of course, Kevin Warsh's speech at Jackson Hole. So for the meantime, we're still digesting some earnings coming through from Greater China here this morning as well. We talk about at least $3.5 trillion in terms of market cap that could be reporting here in the next few hours or so. So certainly there's a lot to unpack here right now. But yes, what else are you watching out for, Dave?
1: Well, it's been quiet. So like the drop, I think, in vol is interesting because there is, of course, event risk. And I think it's counterintuitive when you look at the event risk and the amount of the lack of hedging we're seeing going into a risk event. And I think the Nvidia story is doing more than enough. I mean, look at this, right? Look at this. You look at the hardware place, you look at what's happening in parts of Taiwan. It's doing enough to at least keep the legs on that and drive vol down going into an event risk on a macro front, right? And of course, things could look very different depending on what Kevin Warsh says this time on Monday. But I think we have the weekend still in between, and that's to worry about. In the currency markets, which is quiet with the exception of a few pairs, the Philippine peso is one to watch, and that's standing out. So the won has really been stronger. The standout to the upside, we've had a central bank decision there on both. The Banco Central was yesterday. Record low now on the Philippine peso. We're steady on both CNH and the dollar yen. We are still on the stronger side of the last, let's call it, 3.5 year range on the Chinese currency. Just something to note there. As far as commodities go, so gold had been holding on to gains. It's past tense. I think we're now just slightly off from the cutoff as well. But it's been, again, very good. And we're consolidating at around 4,600 as far as that's concerned. The pickup we've seen recently is in the metals market, right? So whether that's copper a few days ago, iron ore recently, and then that's translating to what you just saw there with rebar futures. The 10-year yield, Chinese 10, we'll get into a bond market rabbit hole later on, of course, with everything from dim sum kung fu
0: panda
1: and panda bonds and the issuance that we're seeing there. That's not a trip to the zoo or a trip to the buffet. That is, of course, a deep dive into the CNH market. There we go. Let's get it back to the earnings story.
0: Let's check in Sinostock here right now. Of course, the Chinese vaccine maker significantly narrowed its first half losses on year by 95% to 720,000 renminbi, and its revenue jumped 44% for the same period.
1: Yeah, the shares got a big boost a couple of days back. So you obviously have to split the difference between where we are now and a few days back on its mRNA cancer vaccine collab with a Chinese AI biotech firm, DeepGen AI Biotech. Joining us exclusively to talk us through all those key themes, the vaccines, mRNA, the business growth and fundamentals of the company is Dr. Xuefeng Yu, Chairman and CEO of CanSino Biologics, joining us exclusively. Xuefeng, as always, very nice to see you. I think last we spoke was, I think, about six months ago, back in March. Give us an update of the business. We know and we've seen top line grow 40%. What do we need to be focused on at this point?
2: Yeah, thanks, Ivan and David. It's great to see you again. And I think this year is really truly transition year for us. As you know, last year we were barely break even, and this year we see, the first half year we have this 550 million RMB, revenue, and certainly we see it's 44% business, the revenue increase. I think if we look at not just the dollar number, if we look at our pipeline, we are no longer a single vaccine company. We actually have three portfolio products onto the market. We have our meningococcal conjugate vaccine, we have a pneumococcal conjugate vaccine, we also have a diphtheria tetanus component pertussis based pediatric combo vaccine, all launched. And also we are not just focus on the pediatric market. We actually have the, for example, meningococcal conjugate vaccine with the expansion to the adolescents, and we're looking forward to extend it to the adults. We also have our DTP vaccine aiming for the whole, age groups. We have the priority review for the 4 to 6 years old in the Chinese regulatory agency, and we certainly looking forward to have this product contribute to the broader market.

0: needs. I think this is really contribute to the overall business performance. And another significant movement is our international market. As you see, this year we have only half year we have 100 million, 150 million yuan revenue from international market, which is over 4,000% increase compared to last year. This is a significant movement. That means our venue of market is really working, and we are expecting our meningococcal pneumo conjugate vaccine all will have more countries to be licensed and will contribute broader market demand and to have better market shares in the international stage.
1: Yeah, it's interesting that big jump, because overseas sales was made up like less than 5% of your overall sales in 2025. How you look at the rest of 2026 and beyond now? How much significantly higher could your overseas sales be now?
0: Well, I mean, this year, if we look at up to now, we have roughly like 25% the revenue from the international market. But I would still expecting with the Chinese market in the next half year to grow stronger, and probably we'll still see the significant contribution from Chinese market. The international market will pick up with more countries registered for our product. For example, we have recently received the market clearance from Argentina for our meningococcal conjugate vaccine. If that is eventually turn to the the sales, it will have a big impact on our revenue. And we're also conducting multiple clinical trials in different country, and we're expecting in the next few years the international market will take even more and more weight in the overall company revenue.
2: Are there, well, you mentioned, of course, Argentina there and one specific product that you are seeing a lot of progress on. What do you think the product mix is going to look like there as far as the overseas markets go? I just want to understand where demand, where you see demand growing the most.
0: Well, if we look at this, the currently licensed product in the international market, primarily our meningococcal conjugate vaccine and the pneumococcal conjugate vaccine, those are two highly demand products, and there are only a few suppliers currently onto the market. I think certainly we have our advantages of our product with the comparable quality with the multinationals. I think those are potentially be the contributor that fill in the market gaps.
1: And certainly you have ambitions to really expand your business overseas, Dr. Yu. You have mentioned before, though, that there is a bit of a challenge finding, experienced specialists when it comes to conducting clinical trials, for example, or submitting applications and whatnot. How are you navigating that in terms of recruiting? And when it comes to manufacturing, would you consider a site overseas? What are some of the plans now?
0: That's a very good question. With our actually approach, we're taking multiple approaches suitable for each individual countries. Some of the country we are doing the directly product export, but some we do the tech transfer. We rely on local partners to make the product and support clinical trials. And certainly, they are more familiar with the local market. We build up this partnership that will give us a long-term sustainable growth in the country or in the region.
2: Okay, can I ask about the mRNA, your mRNA flu vaccine initiative? And my understanding is the Moderna one got the thumbs up from the FDA. Just give us an update on your front, where you are on yours.
0: Okay, definitely. mRNA technology is something we look into it a long time ago. Now it's almost like 10 years.

0: We understand the MR technology has its advantages, and at the time, we also recognize their limitations that potentially will actually preventing a broad application for MR technology. So initially, we focus on this pandemic application, and that's you can see we have a co-development or technology transfer to Malaysia to develop flu vaccines. However, we think the MR technology was more the address the potential other medical needs such as therapeutic areas. We develop our technology platform that we have our unique IP and unique features of those IPs. For example, our three-component LNP formulation, and we see our formulation has a stronger, can induce a stronger immune T-cell immune response, and also can be localized instead of go through the liver for immune response and metabolics. And we do see this LNP formulation has its advantages, and luckily the Moderna's clinical trial demonstrate the actually the success for therapeutic indication. I think that certainly give us more confidence for our potential application. As you know, we have built up our also therapeutic pipelines like glioma and what is it called the rhabdomyosarcoma, well, hard to say the medical words, but those are the therapeutic indication for cancer. And we also have this HPV therapeutic vaccine in early stage development. I have to say those are still in the preclinical stage, but we do see that has a potential to really advance to the clinical trials.
1: Yeah, I mean, the stock moved substantially on the back of some of the news about these positive late-stage results for this mRNA personalized cancer vaccine, Dr. Yu. Do you have any plans then to pursue cancer applications then of this mRNA technology?
0: Yes, we do. For example, our glioma, we have gone through this ethical committee review. We're waiting for the final clearance to go into the investigator-initiated clinical trials.
2: Okay, so what milestone should we expect there? Because this is obviously something the world is looking forward to and hoping for success from companies like yourself. Help us understand. And I think also maybe similar theme here, but different question. You know, much has been said about the pace at which Chinese biotech has been able to push through progress in clinical trials. Does that also apply to mRNA? Is my other question there.
0: It definitely is. I think, as you described, the Chinese, medical research field can, with the regulatory support, we can fairly quickly, pursue into the clinical trials and at least in the early stage to evaluate whether, this is a viable approach. We are expecting, to go through that fairly quickly. But still, I mean, it's because we're dealing with rare, tumor typing, and we still have to follow the regulatory, compliance, and we want to make sure the products, the safety and also, all the aspect for the, patient screening has to be really conformed. It takes time.
2: Sure.
1: Yeah.
2: Yeah, and just back to the first part of my question, are there specific cancers you're targeting?
0: Yes. Like a glioma, which is a type of tumor in brain tumor, and there is another what's called the RMS, which is also pediatric cancer that is rare cases.
2: Okay.
0: Yeah.
1: All right, Xuefeng, we're going to leave it there. Xuefeng Yu there, Chairman and CEO of CanSino Biologics, joining us out of Toronto here this evening.

More earnings conversations coming up. We got the big banks in China that we're going to be reporting later. And we have UBS Investment Bank's head of Asia Financials Research, Mei Yan, joining us just to discuss what to expect. This is Bloomberg.

0: up-to-the-minute news whenever and wherever it happens. I'm Haslinda Amin in Mumbai. This is Bloomberg.
1: Good morning. This is Bloomberg Surveillance.
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10: Bringing you up-to-the-minute political news whenever and wherever it happens. I'm Joe Matthew on the South Lawn of the White House. This is Bloomberg.
11: Just a look at another big day for earnings across the Chinese markets, everything from Meituan to BYD, SAIC, of course. So that's your consumer-looking parts. You have, of course, some of the big hardware plays. CXMT, of course, could be reporting, so we'll look out for that. Some of the brokers like Huatai, CICC is also reporting, and that takes us into the thick of financials where you have effectively the big banks, ICBC, Bank of China, and the lot there, of course, set to report. And that's actually also been a very that's a part of the equity market that's delivered decent gains.
12: Yeah, when you talk about biotech, we talk about financials as well, as some of the standouts beyond just the whole AI trade, right? Let's bring in Mei Yan now, head of Asia Financials Research at UBS Investment Bank. On, you know, obviously the financials have done well. I think there's a dividend play there, but what will the earnings tell us?
13: This year has an inflection point of revenue turning to positive growth. From the last 5 years since COVID, the bank's revenue has been declining because of the interest rate cut, net interest margin compression. But this year is the first full year revenue is going to grow pretty much beating everybody's expectation by 8 to 11%. So that's very different.
11: Okay. Why is that? What's driving reversal?
13: It's basically net interest margin stabilizing.
11: Rates are still low.
13: Rates are low, but they've been, you know, in the last few years, NIM have dropped 80 to 90 basis points for these big banks. That's huge. So now the NIM is only 1.2 to 1.3%, but they're stabilizing. On top of that, the bank's loan growth or asset growth are still 5%, 6%. So that makes them having some volume growth, and the net interest income volume value is growing at 5 to 7, 8%. That's a big support to their revenue.
12: How do you look at it based on just the macro picture here right now? There's a credit demand and the like. How are you assessing that?
13: It's slowing down, obviously. So loan growth has slowed down from 12% in 2020. Now, recently, it's only 5.1%. And if we look at what's driving the loan growth, it's pretty much 100% corporate loan growth. So the government projects, LGFVs or the SOE companies are still borrowing. But the private sector and also consumer side, balances, credit cards, mortgages are declining.
11: Asset quality, how has that changed? So, I mean, the property market's obviously just part of that. We're not yet out of the woods. It seems like we're stabilizing. So how is that showing up on the balance sheet?
13: Reportedly, the NPL ratio has been flat. But, you know, if we look at the details, it does look like the formation for the last few years has been going up, but the banks are accelerating provisioning and also accelerating the write-offs. So the net NPL ratio stays steady. But the trend is very different on the large corporate side. Okay. Corporate loans, NPLs have been flat or slightly declining, while the retail side has been going up. We've seen credit card NPLs go going up, consumer loans NPL going up, still yet at around maybe 1 to 2 to 3%. It's not too high, but still going up.
12: Why do you think people have been buying, investors have been looking into the financial space so much? I mean, we talked about dividends.
13: Yeah.
12: How sustainable are those dividends now?
13: Yeah. We wrote a report like 2 years ago on this because there was a lot of debate whether that can be sustainable. And our analysis shows that they would be sustainable. And also, the Chinese banks will avoid reporting a net profit decline. And that shows in the last few years, even though their revenue declined. So going forward, now their revenue is turning more positive growth. So they would have no doubt, I think they will report a net profit increase, maybe between 3 to 4%. So that helps on their dividend per share. So DPS is going to go up. So I think in the next couple of years, dividend will be sustainable.
3: Okay. What about fee-based income? I know that's not a very big part of the banks, but what's that story telling you?
13: Yeah, it's not too small. It's usually in the teens or maybe up to 20% of banks' revenue. Since September 24, where the government came up with all these measures,
5: etc.
13: Yeah, exactly. So the capital market has been very active, especially stock market. So that helps with the distribution of mutual fund, the agency fees, and the insurance product distribution as well. So that helps. So we're seeing like more up to mid-single digit fee income growth or low single digit. The drag has been still, again, on the consumption side, where the credit card fees has been declining and declining every year, reflecting the shrinking sort of consumption transaction volume on the people's credit card.
12: This is maybe a more Hong Kong story, but just given this whole crackdown on offshore wealth, do you see that in any ways impacting the earnings of these Chinese banks in any way? Just given, we've talked about the amount of money that's come into Hong Kong, whether it's wealth, whether it's brokerages or setting up a bank account here. Do you see that meaningfully in any way impacting the fundamentals?
13: It should be meaningful to some extent for the Hong Kong financial institutions, but less so for the China's.
12: Okay.
13: So China's banks are so big. So the cross-border flow tightening since May 22 this year has more sentiment impact, I think, particularly maybe on the insurance, also on the banks is less impacted. The brokers, yes. So it's I think it's after maybe a few months, it tend to somewhat stabilizes. So we'll see. But the direction by the government to, demanding more transparency or disclosure on the offshore assets by individual and corporates, as well as tax levying of say 20% on them, is going to happen. So that's just it. So yeah.
3: Okay, May, I actually picked up on something you mentioned twice already. I was hoping you could stay for a few minutes. Maybe we're going to ask you in a moment. That was May Yen there, head of Asia Financials Research at UBS Investment Bank. We have plenty more ahead.

0: My old mentor, Roger Staubach, who told me when I transitioned, football will never leave you, but you need to leave it.
1: Wow.
0: Everyone has a dream, and a lot of dreams are, you know, my dream is to play football and play professional football, and you get the dream comes true, but it is going to end. And the day it ends, the day before it ends, you're one of the best in the world. Great. The next day you wake up, that's gone. What are you great at? And the truth is nothing, right? I'm not great at anything else.
2: I talk about it all the time, Steve, is this whole idea of it's not from penthouse to penthouse. And what I mean by that is you played for 15, 20 years and you're in the penthouse. That doesn't mean that you come to the business world and you're going to be in the penthouse. Now, you don't start in the third floor or the lobby. You actually have to start in the basement.

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8: They've committed to having essentially an inspector general of sorts that is going to look into this and using more cutting-edge technology to root out and identify what 13-year-old, like which users are actually underage. It's one of the points we made often talking about the film is that if they can figure out that I need a lawnmower or want to be advertised about Rogaine, they can figure out the age of their consumers, right? And so they're being held to that.
7: Ensuring, I want to read from a statement from Meta, quote, ensuring teens have a safe and productive experience on our platforms is an absolute imperative for Meta. We want to get this right for parents and teens. The company said this in a statement yesterday after news reports emerged of this settlement or what's going on with the state attorneys general. I'm wondering, Matthew, if you think you spent so much time with these families, you've spent so much time understanding what they've gone through, if this is enough.
8: I don't think that for the loss that these families endured, often the death of a child, there can never be enough. But having spoken with some of the families since the settlement, there is some salve in this, in that their story, their speaking out, their being part of Can't Look Away, part of multiple lawsuits, talking to the AGs, being part of this movement, really, that has led to change, their children's stories are going to make other children safer. And this is a huge step forward in this.
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1: Mm-hmm. 11:29 a.m. in Tokyo. Japanese markets are heading to a lunch break in just a moment. And you are seeing around, when it comes to Nikkei 225, some gains here, about 0.8% for the Nikkei as well as the topics. Yields are picking up, though, on the JGB curve. Certainly, of course, there is some nerves heading into Jackson Hole and what Kevin Warsh is going to say. It seems like expectations are he's not going to say much differently from what we've heard from previous speeches as well. So maybe that could roil the bond market once again, particularly the long end.
2: Yeah, and things could be coming to a boil when you look at that going into. But not going to lie, it's boring out there today as we await, of course, something that he might actually say. Okay, maybe to get us more excited is still with us here and set to talk some final thoughts on Chinese banks reporting today. Mei Yan, head of Asia Financials Research at UBS Investment Bank. So we picked up on something you said earlier on, that the so NPLs on the consumer-facing mm-hmm. businesses of the Chinese banks have been picking up.
3: Yeah.
2: The credit card business has been shrinking. Mm-hmm. Is that an accurate way of describing it?
3: Yes.
2: What's happening? What's there? What's the big trend?
3: Yeah. Well, obviously, you saw the retail sales numbers is maybe barely growing, maybe 1% or so, right? So it's clearly some kind of a recession or balance sheet rebalancing by the consumers. Of course, there's also another side of it where people are buying more stuff online. So offline credit card usage may be less. And usually, the credit card are used more for bigger items. And with these bigger, durable items, are so slowing down a lot. So, but even with the online sort of shopping, sort of purchases, etc., the volume is also barely growing, according to the banks. So it just shows a more like a recessionary consumer side of the story.
1: In terms of your stock picks, then, what do you think mm-hmm. is going to do?
3: Yeah,
1: we
3: have been recommending the higher dividend, more than 5% dividend yield, large SOE banks. If we look back, who have been growing faster, these are the large SOE banks. So their stock price has been consistently last couple of years beating MSCI China. This year again, they're up like more than 20%. Total return could be 28% in the last 3 years, every year.
2: Wow.
1: Yeah.
2: That's better than NVIDIA, if you think about it this year.
3: Well, NVIDIA is so big already. So
2: okay.
3: They're still
2: maybe
3: small.
2: Up until a few days ago. NVIDIA did very well, of course, 2 days ago. Mei Yan, fantastic. Thank you so much. Head of Asia Financials Research at UBS Investment Bank. Okay, let's have a look from one part of the banking sector to, let's have a look at DCM now, and certainly this pickup we've seen in the dim sum bond market. So on your screens, dim sum bonds, panda bonds, and of course a smaller part, but growing, because June was interesting because you had Tencent issuing dollar bonds, the kung fu bond market, there we go. Monthly issuance year to date, and as you can see, it's quite visual and easy to identify the standout so far in the DCM space. Why don't we get into this?
1: Let's talk a little more with that with Jill Lee. She is the deputy head of investment banking when it comes to BOC International. Jill Lee, it's great to have you here. So we talk about, it seems like you guys are busy. It's quite active when it comes to DCM here these days. So tell us a bit more about what's driving that, and really how sustainable do you think the sort of momentum that we're seeing is going to be?
4: Yes, usually, this is the vacation season.
2: It's supposed to be summer.
1: It's supposed to be summer.
4: Yes, yeah. It's supposed to be summer vacation season, but actually for August, it's quite busy for us. In the pipeline, there are a lot of deals, and I think there are quite some driving force because, just take an example, we just finished a transaction successfully 2 days ago. We helped Kazmuni Gas to make their second issuance and entered into the market. And the comparison between last year's performance and this year's is quite impressive, we would say, because for last year's, it launched a single deal, 1.25 billion tenor with 5 years tenor.
2: Okay.
4: And for this year, it further expanded extended the tenor from 10 years to 10, to from 5 years to 10 years, and the issuing volumes and increased like almost triples and to 3.5. Right. And the peak book volume reached 25 billion, which is the highest book value in the among the foreign corporate issuers. Mm-hmm. So I think this is this

0: quite amazing. And the yield actually for 5 years, because it has comparables last year's, actually have tightened 70 basis points.
1: Okay.
0: Which is amazing.
1: Are you seeing a pickup in, I mean, to the point you just made, is the pickup across the board, across issuers? Is it, are foreign issuers coming back in a big way? And why do you think that is?
0: Yes, there are, I think there are several reasons behind this. Because the absolute yield, nominal yield curve for the CNH is relatively low,
1: right,
0: and the low volatility as compared to the U.S. Everyone is talking about the bond crisis, maybe, and so I think relatively the U.S. The CNH market is relatively stable and better liquidity, because we all know about the more injection of liquidity from the SBBC Southbound Bond Connect that happened in July, that Mr. Pan that had announced this July in Hong Kong, that exactly, he mentioned that the annual volume peak level of SBBC amount quota will be increased from 500 billion to 800 billion. Mm-hmm. So which these are all happening, and in Maine also the insurance companies are given green light to be allowed to enter into this SBBC, which give extra amount or demand from the investor side, and that they are in need for they suit for the longer tenor to cater for the more financing need from those issuers who want to issue longer tenors. So these are the more liquidity, and also driven by this, there are better secondary market performance. So these are all, and for issuer side, we see a lot of issuers have more CNY exposures nowadays, and also a lot of issuers want to diversify their financing needs.
1: Well, I was actually going to ask you the opposite side on in terms of raising dollar debt, because another trend we've seen is Chinese companies going abroad. They have now more dollar needs, and I think
0: $0.10
1: hit the bond markets, I think, in June, with quite a sizable.
0: Yes, yes.
1: Is that a trend to watch? Was that a one-off? So what's your outlook as far as that?
0: My observation, traditionally, the majority issuers that takes them some bond market is those Chinese issuers.
1: Okay.
0: And a lot of them, because this market has been existing for a long, for like more than 10 years.
1: Right.
0: And these years, because of the relatively higher U.S. yield curve, a lot of repeating issuers, when they have maturing U.S. denominated bond, choose to refinance in terms of CNH, because they they think the yield curve is relatively too high and too volatile, making them harder to get a better financing window.
1: Okay.
0: And for CNH, because they have more support from SBBC Southbound Bond Connect liquidity to help them to better, give some savings.
2: And we're starting to see more of these AI companies in China catch up, right, to big hyperscalers in the U.S., right? And whether it's Tencent, we talked about Alibaba tapping
0: the
2: share.
0: Baidu, all these.
2: Do you think this whole AI boom, is that what's going to be driving most of the pipeline for the rest of the year? I mean, how do you see that?
0: Yes, they are. They are regular repeating issuers.
1: Hmm.
0: And they tend to issue, most of them, they tend to issue both U.S. bonds and them some bond. Because they have huge amounts of capital needs.
1: Not that if there is a deal that is confidential, I don't want you to divulge the details, but should we expect these big tech, the Chinese tech platforms, to tap the bond markets even further these next few months? Like, what are your expectations? What is the expectation in the market?
0: From historical observation, I believe one or more of them will. That's, I think. But, and talking about pipelines, as you said, I'm not real comfortable to say those names, but I think more foreign names I'm also expecting to be come into this market.
1: Okay.
0: By region, maybe from the some from US, one from Europe or Middle East, and also by sector, some are from maybe energy sectors or maybe from high tech or financial related, rather than the traditionally most the issues are covers from the financial institutions,
1: right.
0: like banks, international banks, they have coverage in, they have exposures in CNH, but those are the names that traditionally are US dollar funded.
1: Hmm.
0: So I think those are names that might come into, they want to tap into this.
2: It's a cheaper route for funding, right? Yeah.
1: Yeah, and is the cheaper part of it, I mean, are there issuers that don't have any or major CNH, like, you know, dollar liabilities that they just come here because it's cheap, for example? Like, how much of that is a thing?
0: Yes, yes. That's a very good question. Because some of the issuers, they choose to come here because it's cheaper. They want to maybe speculation purpose to catch the market.
2: Yeah.
0: And so they wait until the curve and the after CCS level meets their target.
1: Right.
0: To they want to beat their U.S. curve, right? Existing U.S. curve. And others, they just want to diversify their funding need, or maybe to be more smoothen their funding needs because of the current volatile markets.
2: I think Bloomberg crunched some of the numbers. The average coupon for Panda bonds is like 1.8%, which is like a record low.
0: Yes.
2: Like 200 bips lower than what the U.S. 30-year
0: Panda
2: yield
0: bond,
2: would
0: do. Yeah. Yes, it's a Panda bond is actually onshore market.
2: Yeah, right,
0: that's another very interesting topic because I think a lot of, a lot of people might be confused by these terms. Let me explain a little bit. So Panda bond is foreign issuers issued in the onshore Chinese market.
1: Yeah.
0: It's the domestic CNY market.
2: Right.
0: It's CNY denominated.
1: Right.
0: And while on the other hand, for dim sum market, it's just offshore CNH market. And for Kung Fu market, it's those Chinese issuers issuing global usual bonds.
1: I guess a final question there, because UBS announced that they did,
2: a
1: five-year in the Panda bond markets at an extremely tight to the
0: spread
1: to the development bond gates,
0: So that's the development bank is the benchmark for Panda bonds.
1: Right. So what's the advice? So why? So what would if I'm trying to tap the bond, the CNH bond markets? Like, why do I go Panda or do I dim sum? What would be the determining factor?
0: Yes.
1: Between
0: it depends
1: two?
0: On the different, different institutions may have different needs.
1: Sure.
0: And for Panda bond, if you have exposure domestically, you want to use the proceeds onshore, and you have long-term exposure in domestic onshore, maybe you have domestic business, either be you are a corporate issuer or financial institutions, Panda bond gives the most savings right now. And for dim sum bond, if you have global exposure, you just want to diversify your funding, it might be more flexible. And for Panda bond, you need more documentation domestically.
2: Julie, it's great to have you. Thank you so much. Deputy Head of Investment Banking at BOC International.
0: My pleasure.
2: I look at Asian markets, how they're doing here right now. CGB yields, we're still seeing a bit of a rally here right now at 170, but we're watching very closely what goes on across Asia. Mixed picture, KOSPI is lower by 1%. Taiwan, though, still looking pretty happy here right now as we count down to the weekend. This is Bloomberg.

0: mind being called an ideological lunatic or a bunch of left-wing nutjobs?
1: You know, I've been called worse things than that.
2: 23andMe, I think, is so incredibly valuable. We're coming back.
3: What magazines were you reading as a kid?
4: I don't think I was reading magazines until I was in them.
0: So is it Paradise Ahead or Gattaca?
5: Maybe somewhere in the middle.

0: you the most important news and financial information whenever and wherever it happens. I'm Michael McKee on the Mexican border, and this is Bloomberg.
1: Well, more than 1,200 people remain missing after a flash flood tore through the China-Nepal border region. At least 380 people have died in the disaster. And as rescue teams search for survivors, authorities are now warning of new risks in the region. Let's bring in our China government and economics reporter, Lucia Liu. She joins us now. It's such a devastating story. Just tell us what the status is in terms of rescue efforts and what are some of these secondary risks now from this flash flood?
2: Yeah, Yvonne, it's a tragedy that has affected so many people. You know, we've seen tourists, visitors, pilgrims from, you know, everywhere from Malaysia to India to Australia, the US, the UK, just people all over the world being affected and families searching for loved ones. Obviously, because of given some of that footage, you know, we are expecting the death toll to go up rapidly as the search and rescue efforts continue. There are warnings about these secondary risks because so much water has come into this area from this glacier. There are risks of secondary flooding. Experts are warning that if there's heavy rainfall, that could be very devastating. There's sort of natural dams and these new rivers that have formed that experts are also warning may flood. So everyone is sort of holding their breath. There's a lot of well wishes and, you know, kind of shock at, you know, all of these footages that have appeared before us and just how this happened.
3: How quickly and sudden. The Chinese Premier, Premier Li Qiang, was inspecting the site, I believe, Thursday afternoon inspect and manage some of the relief efforts there. Put that into context. How rare is that China has sent its premier?
2: Yeah, I mean, this is varied depending on the leadership, but the current leadership definitely has made more or less frequent sort of these visits after natural disasters, or it's taken longer. So, for example, last time I think Premier Li went on site after a natural disaster, it was in 2023 in Gansu after an earthquake there killed over 150 people, but that was a week after. And this is, you know, this is the fastest response we've really seen. So it certainly shows how high priority this is. And this is in line with what's happened this summer. There has been a lot of extreme weather events in China, flooding that's killed, that's left to many deaths. And so authorities have been taking a lot of precautions. When the typhoon came through, there were closures, road closures, school closures. And of course, even when, there was barely any rain, you still had schools closed for 2 days. So there's definitely a very cautious approach to managing extreme weather events. I think we're all kind of holding our breath to see just how the rescue efforts go and how many people can be, can come out of this.
3: Lucille, thank you for the update. Lucille Liu, our China government and economics reporter in Beijing for us. As we were just wrapping up there with Lucille, so we are, in fact, just getting, as we speak, an update. This is coming through out of the Nepal police, a comment on X that the death toll has now risen to 469. So that is the latest update according to the Nepalese police. We will bring you more, of course, once we have more information. In fact, we will have more information on a situation there in Nepal in the next hour. That's when we'll be speaking with the Nepalese finance minister. He'll be joining us, of course, in the next show. So stay tuned, of course, for that coming through.
1: We'll also hear from Binod Chaudhary there, the chairman of the Chaudhary Group, on the situation on the ground. Those interviews are happening in just a few moments on Insight with Haslinda Ahmed. We'll be right back.

0: Africa, a region rife with potential for growth and opportunities, but not without its challenges. 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On this episode,
1: we are diversifying. 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
4: The last Q3, Q4 data for me last year was, I thought we were, if we certainly weren't restrictive and maybe even a little accommodative. So we've got work to do.
5: Kansas City Fed President Jeffrey Schmidt discussing U.S. monetary policy really at Jackson Hole. He's probably one of the few voices that are saying, look, they don't think that rates right now are restrictive enough to slow down this U.S. economy and really cool inflation. And that's really the likes of Beth Hammack, too, that's been talking about that. You pair that with some other Fed officials like Austin Goolsbee from the Chicago Fed that says, look, I still need more evidence to show that this inflation that we're seeing is just a one-off sort of thing based on war, based on tariffs. He's like, I'm willing to wait. So there is this division among the Fed. And I think investors are waiting for Kevin Warsh to kind of be the decider of all this. But I don't think we're going to get it today. We'll see in his speech.
6: The first one.
5: Yeah.
6: At Jackson Hole.
5: At Jackson Hole.
6: At Jackson Hole, of course. And I think if you judge it by the first briefing, or the first few briefings.
5: The June and the July,
6: If you ask Anna Wong at Bloomberg Economics, right, investors will probably be disappointed if that was the version of Kevin Warsh that we get. What I think is also quite clear is the best case is we have to wait and see if they are restricted enough. And that is, I guess, in some ways the worst case for markets, because in worst case, you simply have to wait. If not, then we get higher rates moving forward.
5: Yeah.
6: I mean, the data is still very unclear. At least we need more data points to determine whether or not it is, in fact, restrictive, I think, to the point.
5: Yeah, and is he going to clarify what metrics is the Fed going to look like when it comes to inflation? Is it still the PCE, which has largely been seen as the preferred gauge for the Fed, and really judging whether the Fed can actually bring inflation down to that 2% target? And what is he going to do? Like, how is he going to make this case about less forward guidance without the bond market thinking that he's just being not inflation fighting, evasive, and the like, right? So that's going to be the key challenge for him moving forward. Markets, though, I mean, obviously, we have seen the Treasury markets move a little bit ahead of this as well. I mean, when it comes to yields, they were picking up higher for a second day. JGB yields are also a little bit elevated here this morning. So we're watching very closely. We're at a 520 handle for the U.S. 30-year yield. That's probably the one that's going to move the most if we see a bit of disappointment today.
6: Yeah, we are steeper in the Asian session as we go into that. Of course, we'll have to wait for London and New York, and then we get into, of course, what the market reaction will be as we get into that speech. So just something to watch. The MOVE Index, which is indicative, of course, of expectations here, has been gravitating lower. Right. Some of the things that have come up recently on the back of higher yields is perhaps a separate but related story, is the gold price consolidating at 2046. Bitcoin is just coming off a little bit, 80,000. Separately, we are seeing this pickup in things like industrial metals. So it was copper. It became iron ore, still is. And it's now showing up in the form of rebar prices, which is the Shanghai contract we're seeing on your screens. To the equity markets, you have CATL, Victory Giant, PCB maker. I think Citi was out cutting the price target there for the stock. It is one of the big drags on the Chinex index here today. And as far as that's concerned, yes, they have cut, of course, there on the profit miss coming through out of Victory Giant. Apart from that, CATL, and of course, the big one is coming through on possibly at least $3.5 trillion in market market cap is reporting today, and of course we're looking for CXMT, the first set of results there as a publicly listed company there.
5: Yeah, it looks to be pretty good in terms of the top line, so we'll see how things look for the chip space there moving forward next week. We're also counting down to India markets that are coming online pretty soon. Interesting what happened Thursday. You know, there was a bit of a wobble, I guess you could call it.
6: Yeah, the closing auction.
5: Basically, there was a brief plunge of 3% during that 20-minute closing auction on Thursday. So there is some concerns about liquidity and maybe possible manipulation during that window as well. So we'll investigate a little bit more with Insight. It has coming up. Big guests coming up there as well, the likes of Raghuram Rajan and the World Bank Executive Director. This is Bloomberg.

0: tech is integrated into every aspect of our lives, from finance to defence, AI to entertainment, and from the road to the stars. 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
3: What was really surprising is, like, how are they going to get the supply? Because what we hear everywhere is they are supply constrained. And I think this validates that theory when, you know, for the last 12 months, they have been significantly increasing their purchase commitments to the level of now $250-ish billion, which was sort of a risk factor for a lot of people. There were concerns that they're putting into too much into supply chain. But this is the result you get, right? When you almost like have a stake in every partner, a supply chain partner, you can lock in capacity, you can get priority. If, frankly, you can get a much more discounted price than what you would get as a new customer today, whether it's for memory and wafers. So this really validates that the investment they have been doing, which were seen as risks, are finally paying dividends now, where you can come and beat with such a high number in a supply constrained environment.
2: What did we learn from NVIDIA's results and the commentary from executives about NVIDIA's willingness to continue investing in other companies in its ecosystem?
3: Yeah, so this is for the first time, which they have not done in the past many quarters. They gave a lot more disclosures around the investments they're making, the different types of investments making. One thing it does, it sort of eases a little bit with the circular financing concerns. And what I mean is gives investors a little bit more transparency. Now, it's not completely takes away the risk, right? The fears or the risk of what happens in a downturn, but at least gives us a lot more transparency.
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4: 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Here's Jonathan Farrow.
5: Michelle Weaver of Morgan Stanley writes, in the pullback in AI infrastructure and related sub-themes since late June has provided a better entry point to a strong secular theme. Michelle joins us now for more. Michelle, good morning.
6: Good morning. Thanks.
5: I don't expect to drill down on a single name,
6: yes,
5: but that revenue outlook from that one company, wow.
6: Incredible, incredible. 70% revenue growth in 2028 off of 45% before. So we're seeing full demand.

0: demand for AI compute. There was a lot of questions, I think, this summer around the violent momentum unwind we had, and is the AI trade still on? And I think NVIDIA's earnings prove that yes, we're still seeing incredibly voracious demand for compute.
1: The multiple on that name has been held back.
0: Yes.
1: In fact, it's really underperformed the rest of the chip sector. What do you think is behind some of that?
0: I think there's just concern of how long can this momentum go on for? Are we going to start to see a peaking in demand? If I zoom out too, I think another big question has been, are enterprises going to really continue to spend on compute? There was a lot of fears around the end of spending on tokens, token maxing. But if we pull back and look at what the median user at an enterprise spends on tokens, it's only $11 per month. So it's still very in check for the typical user at an enterprise.
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3: And President Binod Chaudhry.

0: Our top story today, markets on edge ahead of Fed Chairman Kevin Warsh's first speech at Jackson Hole. Amid criticism of his communication style, investors are looking for clues on Warsh's commitment to price stability, with Fed officials divided on inflation and the need for a rate hike. Joining us from Jackson Hole is Raghuram Rajan, professor at the Chicago Booth School of Business. He's also a member of the Fed's Balance Sheet Task Force and previously served as a governor at the Reserve Bank of India. Professor Rajan, always good to have you with us. We know that three Fed officials are already saying that inflation remains way too high right now. Is there a sense, perhaps, that Warsh may be underestimating how entrenched inflation has become?
1: I don't think he's underestimating it. After all, he's been on record saying it's been too high for too long, 5 years of above target inflation. So I don't think he fully understands the need to get it under control. He fully understands the magnitude of the task that is needed, and certainly doesn't want inflation to be for another so many months above target.
0: So why is he waiting? We have the likes of Jeffrey Schmidt questioning whether, you know, 3.5 or 3.75% policy is tight enough, whether it is effective in reining in inflation.
1: Well, clearly the labor market has been somewhat weaker recently. There is also some thought that when you look at the Fed's own measure of inflation, PCE core, it is somewhat above other measures of inflation, and that might be suggestive that the true underlying inflation may be a little softer. The problem, Aslinda, is really this, that what we have had over the last few quarters is not so much a steady shock which is pushing inflation higher, but a sequence of shocks. So we had, for example, the Liberation Day tariffs that were implemented. Of course, that shock is winding its way through. The tariffs have increased goods prices, but we don't have additional tariffs now, which are going to increase it even more, other than the kerfuffle with Canada. But similarly, we had oil prices go up. That had an effect on inflation. Now, oil prices, at least for the moment, have stabilized. Of course, a big concern there is whether the spreads for diesel, for aviation fuel, et cetera, will go even higher, especially if the strait doesn't open up soon. But what I'm getting at here is we've had a sequence of shocks, each one of which has pushed up inflation, but then it seems to be coming back down, and then something else happens. I think the monetary policy aficionados at this point would say, at some point you've got to call it and say, you know, sequence of shocks be damned, I will still raise interest rates. We'll hear from Kevin Warsh what he says tomorrow.
0: But the question really is, at what point do you call it? I mean, this is a Fed that is data dependent. So what data would actually prompt

0: from the Fed for Chairman Warsh to make that move? I mean, we talk about data dependence. There is a risk that perhaps it becomes a euphemism for perhaps policy paralysis.
1: Well, I would say, foremost on their minds must be one, labor market. The last labor reading was weak. There were some special factors which led it to be weak. The expectation was positive 70, 80,000. What we got was negative 20 and some. I think if you have a very strong labor market reading, that would be a force for tighter policy going forward. And of course, signs that inflation is spreading we're already seeing the price of technical equipment, of computers, of chips going up. But we also may see, as oil prices firm up, if the Strait doesn't get resolved soon, that too may be an inflationary force. So I think they're going to be watching both the labor market growth, of course, as well as inflation. That's not saying anything new, but it's saying that for now, it still is consistent with an approach which says, oh, maybe we have some time to wait. It may become such that they have no further room and they have to move.
0: Professor Rajan, you talked about how let's wait and see what Chairman Warsh has to say. This is a chairman who has said before that he wants to scale back communications. What are you expecting, really? How much clarity do you think he will provide?
1: Well, I think what a lot of people want to hear is that, one, he has the right instincts, which he has actually tried to make clear that he is very much against inflation, wants to bring it down. Second, that he has a plan to do it, that he knows what he has to do, and he can communicate that very clearly, that without entering into the sphere of forward guidance, basically, affirm that that he will take whatever measures are necessary to combat inflation. I think if the markets hear that there is a clear plan, hear that his intent is strong, that would calm some of the concerns that have emerged over the last few appearances that he's made.
0: Some people we have spoken to say that the Fed is behind the curve. If it doesn't move in September, do you expect the Fed to have to play catch up?
1: It might well have to. I mean, I would be more hawkish than where the Fed is right now. I certainly would have been averse to cutting rates last year, and I certainly would be at a higher level than now. I do think that financial conditions are not restrictive at this point. Yes, the mortgage market is not, mortgage rates are very high, and certainly housing is off the table. But when you look at growth coming from the very strong investment in data centers, etc., the fact that we have a very strong fiscal deficit, which doesn't look like it's coming down anytime soon, and the fact that consumers themselves are dissaving at a pretty impressive pace, and so they are continuing to spend. When you have all these things together, it would suggest an economy which is not being held back. And so I personally would think that the Fed should be raising rates or should have raised rates already.
0: How concerned are you when you take a look at the Treasury markets, the surging yields at the long end? Might Treasuries become a global systemic risk at some point?
1: Well, the answer is yes, of course, because it's the market that everybody watches. It's the, to some extent, the most important market in the world. But that said, I think we shouldn't be overly concerned about some movement in long rates. I think the world over, you're seeing this movement in long rates.

0: And that's partly, of course, a worry about government deficits and so on, but it's also a function of the fact that governments are on the hook to spend more, whether it's military spending. In some cases, some governments are also subsidizing the price of energy. In some cases, if the price of energy goes much higher, they will come in a big way. So government finances, the prospective finances going forward, all those tend to weigh on rates. But also, I would say, given the kind of activity we have, there is a sense that real rates are lower than they would ultimately end at, that real rates will go up over time because there is so much need for investment going forward and so much more limited savings. And across the world, we're seeing a competition for savings. So that would suggest higher real rates and therefore higher long nominal rates also.
1: Professor, I want to take you back to 2005. Your Jackson Hole paper back then talked about, you know, the issue of excessive risk taking. Do you see that happening at this stage in the global economy? And who's ignoring that risk right now?
0: Well, excessive is always with the benefit of hindsight, right? We look back and we say, yes, that was crazy. I mean, certainly there is a lot of worry starting to emerge about investment in AI, whether it's the massive investments by the data labs themselves in spending on frontier models, are they going to be able to reap the benefits of all that spending, especially if less than frontier models are enough to do some of the work more and more firms sort of sign up to some of the cheaper models, many of which might be Chinese. So that's a big question. Who's going to make money and when? And when are the firms going to take it up, and who are they going to send their money to? There's also the AI infrastructure, the investment in compute. You know, arguments vary about how much of that is hardwired, that some people say that, you know, if the demand for compute starts falling off a cliff, and so far it's not, it's huge. If it starts falling off a cliff, some of these data centers can be rolled back very quickly.
1: Right.
0: The real cost is at the fag end when you buy the equipment, technical equipment, these chips and so on. So my sense is, if I were to look, I would but there are older risks that one has to worry about, right? The risks that are emerging in the non-bank financial system. That's more where I think you certainly would want to shine the light.
1: Professor Rajan, I'd like to pivot to India, given that you are the former governor of the RBI. The RBI recently spent billions of dollars trying to support the currency, but the currency remains pretty lackluster. Why do you think it has failed to do so?
0: I don't think so. The last time we did something of this sort was in 2013. And I was a governor then, and the currency had depreciated hugely over the span of a few months. So if I recollect, the nominal depreciation was something like 25%. This was during the taper tantrum. And there was also a substantial real depreciation of the currency over that time. So at a time like that, when the central bank comes in and says, we're going to take actions which bring in foreign exchange, that tends to have a lot of effect on the currency. There's a deep crisis of confidence. And we didn't just do the operation that the RBI has just done. We did a whole lot of other things, but when you put them all together, they built confidence back. I don't think the currency was that highly depreciated this time around, and I don't think there were a lot of other measures. Maybe they weren't needed, but there weren't a lot of other measures building confidence. And so in that sense,

0: as a one-off measure, perhaps it has not been as successful. Now, that said, we don't know what the counterfactual is. Where would the exchange rate have been if it were not for this measure? And I'll suspend judgment on that.
1: Professor, if you were the RBI governor today, is there one move you could put in place to stabilize the currency?
0: Well, Aslinda, I at this point, I don't think the currency is that far out of whack. Yes, there was some portfolio outflows, etc., which led to some depreciation of the currency. But I don't think it's a panic situation. I would rather focus on all the other things the Indian economy needs to up its rate of growth, some of which have been happening, more of which need to happen.
1: Professor Rajan, always a pleasure to have you on the show. Raghuram Rajan, professor at the University of Chicago Booth School of Business. Still a common insight. Nepal confronts one of its worst disasters in years. We speak with the chairman of Chaudhry Group next about the impact on communities and the challenge of rebuilding. Keep it here with us. This is Bloomberg.

0: I'm David Westin. Join me each week on Wall Street Week for stories of capitalism. This week, central bankers meet in Jackson Hole as the bond market struggles to keep up with all that borrowing. Three former finance ministers tell us why doing the right thing on fiscal policy cost them their jobs. While in Hollywood, the new young Turks of streaming media storm the citadel of the studios.
1: It is completely taking over the world.
0: Watch Wall Street Week. More than what you need to know, it's what you need to think about.
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Welcome back. You're watching Insight. Officials in Nepal say more than 1,200 people are still missing after this week's devastating flash flood near the Chinese border. That figure includes hundreds of foreign visitors. More than 460 people are confirmed dead after a wall of water and debris rushed down a mountain valley, smashing buildings and bridges and burying villages. It is believed the disaster was triggered by the collapse of a glacier in the Himalayan region. Joining us exclusively

0: Exclusively Nepal's only billionaire Binod Chaudhary, chairman and president at Chaudhary Group. It is Nepal's largest and most diversified conglomerate. Binod, our thoughts are with Nepal right now. Talk to us about the emergency efforts underway. Are there gaps that worry you the most?
1: Well, as you know, that Nepal was not prepared at all for NADA after 2015, not calamity of this scale. We believe that the numbers are yet coming in, and we believe that the numbers could pretty much run over 5,000 people. Number of villages have been washed away. Many of the tourists who were traveling to the Mansarovar and Kailas across the world have also been impacted. Many of the power stations, the bridges, and the local infrastructure is sadly then very badly they've been damaged. We have been seeing a complete disruption of life, and I think it's a huge issue in front of us that how we are going to get not only the resettlement process, but also the process of getting the economy going.
0: What's your assessment of the scale of rebuilding efforts that will have to come?
1: I think it is still very early days, but we do believe that it'll run into several hundred billion rupees. Probably, you know, I wouldn't be surprised if it runs into at least $5 billion to convert in the dollar term. I mean, it's not really also the money, the amount of time it takes, the effort it takes, given the terrain, the difficult geography. If you recall the 2015 rebuild effort, where our group was heavily involved in rebuilding the shelters, the schools, and all the other establishment, it took us 7-8 years. So what we have resorted to now is the immediate task is to provide relief materials to the people, open several camps in these villages, mainly in Rasua, Nuwakot, and Dading area. We have done. We are working very closely with the local administration, government, and the army, and then immediately get down to the job of starting the process of the resettlement by building the shelters for these people, schools for the children, and also getting the economy back on track.
0: Binod, you took part in the rebuilding of Nepal after the earthquake, contributing about $2.5 million. How are you looking at contributing to this rebuilding this time around? Have you been approached by the government?
1: Yes. We are working very closely with the government. We have been in touch with not only the Home Ministry and the Finance Ministry, but also with all our local partners who are active in that area. We have our establishments in the area which have been affected, the branches of our bank, the branches of our distribution system for the FMCG businesses. We have mobilized everyone. We are working very closely with the army, and hopefully we'll be putting together immediately in the next 2 days the shelters, immediate shelters needed for a bulk of the people who are displaced, and then we will start the process of once again the rebuilding exercise of building homes, as well as supporting re-energizing the businesses, and also probably working on rebuilding of the schools. So I will not be able to give you a number right away, but the numbers will be probably far bigger this time than what we did in 2015. And we're trying to mobilize everything we can within our own groups, within our own foundations, as well as friends and foundations who believe in us and our work. And we have worked with them in the past, and we intend to work with them in future too.
0: Binod, you talked about how you'll be contributing more than the $2.5 million which you contributed after that earthquake. Might you double it? Might you triple it, given the magnitude of the devastation that we're seeing right now?
1: Well, I mean, it's not really the question of how much will it cost, because I don't think that's even important. I mean, I think I don't like to draw a line there. What is important is to make sure that this time, you know, given the fragile demography, given the fragile topography, and how we build and what we build and how we will it'll last, how resilient it's going to be for situations like this. But as you know, that it is suspected there was an earthquake, there was a glacier meltdown, and the scale at which things happen, and within minutes, and it's in at the Chinese border. I mean, it is difficult to imagine that the Chinese side probably would have been better sort of organized in terms of infrastructure, but even that couldn't stop the calamity and the scale of the damage. So it's a different issue here. I think it's an issue which also deals with the engineering, the way we build our infrastructure, the way we build our dams and roads and the power stations. For more than 500 megawatts of power supplies have been disrupted, and I believe more than 30 power plants which have been operating have been stalled. Right. Not to talk about many of the power plants which are under construction.
0: Binod, thank you so much for your time under such terrible circumstances. Binod Chaudhary, Chairman and President at Chaudhary Group. Still to come on Insight, India's economy is facing a tougher external environment, from high U.S. yields to trade tensions and higher oil prices. We speak with World Bank Executive Director Nilkanth Mishra about what's at stake. Keep it here with us. This is Bloomberg.

0: 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Bloomberg Chief Future Officer shines a spotlight on these dynamic leaders. Elf disrupted the beauty category.
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4: On the latest Masters in Business podcast, my conversation with Alex Morris, author of Buffett and Munger Unscripted, 3 decades of investment and business insights from the annual Berkshire Hathaway shareholder meetings.
5: I mean, there's names, like you said. I've owned Berkshire since 2011. I've owned Microsoft since 2011. Most of the positions have been in there for a period of years. So, you know, it tends to be things that I've come to know quite well and have gotten familiar and comfortable with.
4: So this raises the obvious question. When did you first become enamored of Buffett and Munger if you've been a shareholder since 2011? When did they first show up on your radar?
5: Yeah, late 2000s when I was in school and I stumbled across the letters, and actually a buddy and I both became obsessed with it, and we were at the University of Florida and we actually drove to one of the annual meetings, which is
4: in Omaha. So it's like a 10-hour drive?
5: No, it's like 20 or 25.
4: Oh, really?
5: It's a long way.
4: Wow.
5: And we were college kids with no money, so we slept in the car, I think, one or two nights.
4: Wow.
5: So yeah, we were very interested in it.
4: Wait, you're college kids, you have no money. Did you didn't own Berkshire A or B back
5: then? I think
4: then.
5: I bought one share, a B share, to be clear.
4: Just for the sake of getting in.
5: Right. Yeah.
4: It's open to anybody who's a shareholder. What was that first trip as college kids to the Woodstock of capitalism in Omaha?
5: I mean, it

0: You know, it's still an economy that's doing a relatively decent job, Hass, of weathering all these various storms. You have seen the government react, you know, in ways to mitigate, for instance, the currency crisis and the many measures that the central bank has announced to be able to shore up dollar deposits, which has been a relative success right now. And it's exactly that money that they're using to help, well, I won't say defend the because, you know, central banks get very sensitive when, you know, you accuse them of taking positions on the currency, but at least smoothening out the volatility. So, yes, it's been a tough quarter, but things aren't as bad as they could have been. I suppose that's the consolation prize.
1: Worth pointing out that even as we talk about a slowing economy, India remains the fastest growing major economy out there. So, you know, it's still doing a fair bit in leading growth globally. The question is really whether it can attract back foreign investors. I mean, that's been key, right, Manika?
0: Absolutely has. I think there are two ways to look at this. Yes, we're probably the fastest growing major economy in the world. But the question or the corollary to that is, are we growing fast enough to achieve even the medium term targets this economy needs to, based on the size of its population, its employment challenges, the onset of AI, and the ability to raise income so that we go from a low to middle income country. So I think that is the longer term challenge. In the narrower term, I suppose, you know, foreign investment is a big area. We just had the finance minister out last week pitching to investors across North America, asking them to come invest in India. We've spoken about what the RBI has done on at least the dollar deposit and loan side to help shore up defenses to the currency. We've, you know, you watched and we've discussed this over the last several months, the efforts by India to strike multiple trade agreements with the UK, which has now come into force, but also with the EU, which hopefully will come into force next year. These are the two biggest. And then you've got Oman and a whole host of smaller ones, New Zealand, etc., and many others that are currently in the works. So, like I said, there are efforts ongoing to try and plug the many gaps. I think the big question, and this is what I discuss with the economists whenever I meet them, is that do these seem like efforts that are banded, you know, solutions, or can they come together to sort of create a more structural boost to the economy? And I don't think the answers are available as yet, especially because the external imbalances and the external pressures have been so volatile.
1: And speaking of the external environment, the Fed comes to mind. I mean, Jackson Hole is being watched for what the Fed might do. Expectations are that we could see the Fed raise rates in September. I mean, that might just put some pressure on the RBI to move as well, to defend, well, maybe not defend, if that's the word that we're trying to avoid, to support the currency.
0: Yeah, well, I think you spoke with, you know, former RBI governor earlier today, Hass. It would be great, you know, if you could summarize what he said. But before you do that, I'll give you sort of a quick glimpse of the conversation here in India. And that is that at the time of the last monetary policy, the RBI came out sounding fairly dovish. And I think some people dialed back their expectations of a potential rate hike in the next policy meeting in October, you know, to maybe towards the end of the month or early next calendar year. But the minutes of that meeting suggested that they were a lot more concerned about inflation than they let on. Now, I suppose, you know, even for Monetary Policy Committee members, the data is volatile and it's difficult to take a very firm position. But yes, given the increase we're seeing in U.S. yields, it will be very interesting to see how long the RBI can hold out from a potential interest rate hike, especially also from the currency point of view.
1: That's right. We have to keep watch of where crude prices are trading as well. Manika, thank you so much for that. Bloomberg's Manika Doshi out of Mumbai. Still to come on Inside, Nepal faces a massive rebuilding challenge after this week's deadly flood. We speak with Finance Minister Swarnim Wagler about the cost of recovery and how the government plans to pay for it. Keep it here with us. This is Bloomberg.

0: In case you missed it, on Bloomberg Open Interest.
1: A stellar quarter for exits, a lot of realizations. The conversation for this industry, especially private equity, had been, it's gummed up, there's a dam that needs to break. Has the dam broke, or is this just Carlyle doing a good job of selling?
0: We had great exits in the quarter from Japan, from Europe Technology, from U.S. Real Estate, and our U.S. buyout team, they've distributed 23% of fair market value over the last 12 months. That's twice the industry average. So for us, it's more of the same. Capital markets are open. It's a good environment, and we're finding great opportunities to exit and to invest.
1: There's a disconnect between buyers and sellers. Does that mean when you exit, you're having to take down valuations?
0: We're finding buyers both in the M&A market. We've also had very successful IPOs in the past year. So we're really taking all opportunities to realize investments when we think it's the right time.
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0: Welcome back. You're watching Insight. Nepal faces a daunting reconstruction effort after a violent flash flood hit a Nepalese valley near the Chinese border. The flood swept away bridges, roads and communication links in the area. It's a huge hit for Nepal's $45 billion economy, already squeezed by higher fuel costs, weaker tourism and slowing growth. It's also a major test for Prime Minister Balendra Shah, who took office last year. His administration has been quick to mobilize the military for rescue operations, but experts say challenges remain. Joining us exclusively now is Swanim Wagle, Nepali Finance Minister. Minister, good to have you with us. Our thoughts are with Nepal and its people. First off, let's talk about the rescue efforts. How is it going?
1: The terrain is a bit difficult. It's a rough terrain on the foothills of the Himalayas, and weather has not been very kind. However, given the Herculean effort of the Nepal Army, the armed police force, the civil servants, the Nepal police, and the overall leadership that is very much engaged as on the field, including ministers, and the Prime Minister himself was on the field yesterday, it is going as well as it could be under the circumstances.
0: Are there gaps in the rescue efforts that worry you a lot at this stage?
1: It's a very, very tough mountainous area. You know, the gorge is very narrow. The air traffic is limited. So the rescue efforts can seem very halting. But my understanding is that from the second day onwards, it has been very smooth. People have been evacuated. And this is local residents, as well as tourists and pilgrims, as well as hundreds of hydropower workers. So it's a river basin that is home to at least a dozen major hydropower plants.

0: There are a lot of workers who needed to be rescued, including some permanent installations, the army, the police, and the customs department officials. You know, I had 40 staff from the customs department under the Ministry of Finance right on the border, and 25 of them were rescued. Very sadly, 15 seem missing right now.
1: There are warnings of further floodings, dams bursting. How are you assessing the risk, and what mitigating factors or what mitigating measures can be put in place?
0: Well, as you know, with growing awareness about climate change, and there's been a lot of academic documentation of the threat posed by GLOFs, for example, the glacial lake outburst floods, etc. The exact scientific origin of this is still being determined. Could be an avalanche, could have been triggered by an earthquake along the Nepal-China border. But this is a real and present threat and danger. In an era of worsening climate disasters, and we need to do better. The transboundary information sharing, the alert systems, the early warning systems that need to be put in place, I think we need to do much better, both at the bilateral, the regional, and global levels to save lives and property.
1: Minister, I was actually referring to serious floods that may happen in the coming days and weeks. I mean, we heard the warning from China in particular. Are there measures already put in place to ensure that you can cope with the situation?
0: Yes. Yes, we are aware of the likely consequences of a second outburst. And, right now, the river basin that might be potentially be affected is really uninhabitable. There's no one there. It's been an utter, it looks like a war zone, the kind of mud floods that has swamped the basin. So people have been lifted, airlifted, or evacuated to a safer ground. But we are aware that this likely second flood, we'll put in place adequate measures to prevent the disaster.
1: The priority right now is to save lives, but I want to touch on the impact on the economy. Can you quantify the impact on Nepal's GDP for perhaps this year or the coming years? Can you quantify the effect of this disaster?
0: We're still working on an exact scientific estimation of the loss and damage. We should have that in a week or so, but preliminary estimates are quite worrying. In addition to the terrible loss of lives, the local residents, tourists, pilgrims, hydro workers, private homes, thousands of private homes and land, agricultural land, commercial land, this 80 kilometer stretch of road leading up to the border with China, dozens of bridges. And from the private sector side, 700 megawatts of either running or installed hydropower capacity has taken a hit. And cumulatively, I think the losses and damages, when they will be finally quantified in a week or so, I think will amount to at least a few billion dollars.
1: Do you have the fiscal space to go through with the reconstruction efforts? Might you have to raise funds? Might you need to turn to the IMF or China for extra funding?
0: So we're looking at this disaster in three phases. The first one is obviously, our quest to save lives. So this is the phase of rescue and relief. The second phase, lasting a few weeks, will be about early recovery. So this is putting places in temporary shelter, provisioning of adequate food, water, electricity, telecom, and even possibly cash for work initiatives. And the third one, which is more long-lasting and durable, will be the actual reconstruction phase. Now, for the relief phase, we are well covered. We have provisioned enough money in our own national budget, which I announced at the end of May. And

0: very encouragingly, we've received immense solidarity from our international development partners. The World Bank has committed to siphon off at least 10% of its undisbursed allocation for other projects to these humanitarian needs. So that will amount to about $160 million. There's something called the Catastrophic Deferred Drawdown Option, CAD-DDO, from which we can allocate another $10 million. And then there's a whole series of grant announcements that have come from our friendly neighbors, as well as international partners. The Asian Development Bank has committed $5 million. India has already flown in a few cargo shipments of material support in kind, blankets and tents and dead body covers and dry food, etc. The Chinese government has placed cash support, and the United States, Great Britain, and many other entities, the International Federation of the Red Cross, etc. So there's a whole list of friendly countries and international agencies that are placed immediate support for the rescue phase and possibly the early recovery phase. But for the reconstruction phase, that will amount to rebuilding the roads and the bridges and the hydropower plants, we will need to start a different kind of a fundraising campaign.
1: How much do you think you might need? I ask because after the earthquake, you started a fund worth about $2.5 billion for reconstruction. Given the magnitude of this devastation, is there a sense perhaps you'll need much more than that, double, triple the amount?
0: So I did co-lead the effort to quantify the damages and losses associated with the 2015 earthquake, the last major disaster that we had. The big difference, obviously, that was an earthquake that decimated hundreds of thousands of houses, claimed 9,000 lives this time, and that covered 31 districts. This time it's a flood that is much more concentrated on this particular river basin. So it's affected 3 districts and maybe 7 or 8 rural municipalities. So it's much more concentrated and narrowed down. But the impact has been much more fierce because the entire hydropower chain along this particular river basin has been hit. The roads and the bridges have been hit, in addition to the terrible loss of lives, etc. So my sense is it will run into the few billions, but it may not exceed the total damage and loss that we estimated for the 2015 earthquake, which was actually $8 billion, of which $4 billion was roughly public needs, and another $4 billion was private needs.
1: Do you see Nepal tapping the IMF? Are you in conversations already with the IMF?
0: IMF is not known for assisting reconstruction efforts on a major scale, right? Their mandate is more on balance of payments and macroeconomic stability. Now, on that count, of course, we will be consulting with them on what the consequences of this crisis will be on our external stability, whether we need support on that regard. The agencies that are really good at helping us with major reconstruction efforts are obviously the two multilateral banks, the World Bank and the Asian Development Bank, and our bilateral partners, the immediate neighbors, India and China in particular, also stood out when it came to assisting us with the post-reconstruction efforts, post-disaster needs in the aftermath of the last calamity. And this is roughly the pattern that we think we will follow this time around as well. So the large multilateral development banks and our closest neighbors.
1: So, Minister, just to be sure, just to confirm that it is likely China will help in development efforts. Is this through the Belt and Road Initiative, for instance?
0: No, we have established bilateral mechanism for channeling aid, and both the Indian government and the Chinese government have been assisting us for decades, and it will be through that mechanism that Nepal will be accepting support.
1: Minister, could you confirm if you'll be turning to India for energy supplies, given the need for it at this time? Are there negotiations

0: and talks with India on it?
1: You know, we have a long-term agreement and an understanding with India when it comes to power trade. So the government of India has committed to buying up to 10,000 megawatts of electricity that will be exported from Nepal over the next 10 years. But each agreement is contractual and is bound on a case-by-case basis. We've begun to export around 1,600 megawatts of electricity, in recent months. But this is also seasonal in nature, right? In the lean months when there is less rainfall, we produce less electricity, and in the monsoon months, we are able to export our surplus. So it's quite seasonal in nature, but on average, we're doing quite well when it comes to seeking a market for our surplus energy. But our goal is to electrify our mobility, our own consumption needs at the household level and at the industrial level. And any surplus, I think we'll be able to export to India. And that is going well. So that modality is in place, and that is going very well.
0: Not to be pointing fingers, but this is one of the deadliest disasters in Nepal's modern history. I'm just wondering, what is the single biggest failure that has led to this, Minister?
1: Well, this is a natural disaster. It was, it was not man-made. What we could have done better and what we could do in the future is obviously monitor the risks posed by these glacial lakes spanning the massive Himalayas. When it comes to cross-border exchange of information, more scientific research, know-how, early warning systems, etc. But this was a pure natural calamity. And this goes with the territory. As beautiful as the Himalayas are, the perils are embedded therein as well. And this is, we just need to do a better job at disaster preparedness, etc. Now, we could also do much better in terms of the zoning and the settlement permits that we allow for people to build homes, create little towns along quite vulnerable river basins. So that's something that we need to do much better in terms of disaster preparedness. But the origin of the crisis was, I think, quite beyond our control.
0: How big a challenge is this for the Sri Lankan government under the leadership of a 36-year-old prime minister?
1: You mean the Nepalese government?
0: Yes. How big a challenge is it for the government, Minister?
1: It is a challenge. We have limited resources, but we've done our best. The overall assessment of the early response undertaken by the government has been very, very positive. The Prime Minister himself has been posting updates on the lives saved, on the rescue missions undertaken, the immediate humanitarian needs that we've been able to address. This has been quite exemplary. At a crisis like this, the whole country is united. This is not just the government's responsibility. This is we call the whole of the state and even whole of the society approach. And all political parties, civil society, the private sector,
0: Minister?
1: Our international partners have come together, have rallied behind government efforts.
0: Right. Minister, we have to live it there. Thank you so much for your time. Swanim Vagle, Nepali Finance Minister. And that is it for Insight. Keep it here with us. This is Bloomberg. We'll be right back.

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2: Are we going to get comments about the task force? Maybe some guidance going into September would be useful for the market to maybe give us an idea of when we're going to get those real updates. And I think that, you know, his comment about Bessent or what Treasury operations are doing, I agree with Tom. I don't know if that's going to be on the table. He's probably going to allude into some of this, the theme, maybe go into the AI and the longer term effects of that on the economy. That'd be nice if we got some comments out of that.
3: What would you like to hear from him tomorrow that you think could be market moving?
2: Well, I would love to hear a comment about Treasury operations that they announced. I think that would
3: about their coordination.
2: Bessent made a comment about how they would coordinate with the Fed regarding balance sheet. I think it would be somewhat appropriate. I mean, would you throw the ball back, right?
3: Right.
2: So,
1: you know, we had some rotation in this marketplace this year. We got the Russell outperforming. The smaller mid caps. I mean, they always kind of get left on the sidelines, but they're actually performing here. How do you think about that?
2: I think it's great. I think it's a testimony to the strength of the underlying economy is what I think. And not only is it up 21% year to date, outperforming all the other indices, but look where interest rates are right here.
1: Yep.
2: So that is a very interest rate sensitive area of the market, and it's just outperforming. It's looking past that.
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morning. This is Horizons Middle East and Africa. Our top stories this morning. Oil flows. Goldman says exports from the Persian Gulf have recovered to about two-thirds of pre-war levels. This is as producers find ways to ship more crude through the Strait of Hormuz. Venezuela weighs an exit from OPEC as Washington discusses taking a major stake in the country's oil fields. And all ears on Jackson Hole as investors wait to hear Fed Chairman Kevin Warsh's first speech at the symposium. It's just gone 8 a.m. across the Emirates. I'm Abir Abu Omar in Dubai. We are in a public holiday here in the UAE, but not a lot of places are on a public holiday. But then when you look at what we're looking at this morning, U.S. futures not doing much, a little bit of a flat movement to the downside, of course. This is Jackson Hole happening later today. We've been talking about it all week. It's now here. Of course, we have the special show coming up, so stay tuned for that. But then investors are essentially bracing for what happens at the symposium later today. Will Kevin Warsh give a little bit more guidance? Would he not? The consensus is probably more of the same, but we'll have to wait and see. And then, of course, the U.S. Treasuries are also a big part of that story, the 10-year yields. Although they're not doing much this morning, about a basis point higher, 4.68%. They

0: were seeing big moves over the past 10 days. We're keeping an eye on the 30-year yields, those so bigger moves in the early hours of trading. And then Brent crude dropping again 0.6%, $89 on the barrel. Of course, a lot of stories happening in the oil trade. Goldman, as we have mentioned in the headline, says that Gulf oil flows through the Strait of Hormuz are at about 15 to 16 million barrels a day. Now, that's still well below pre-war levels, but much better than levels in March. We'll talk more on the show about that. And then, of course, Bitcoin, a little bit disappointing now because it was touching $80,000 earlier in the morning, but is now just slightly dipped below that. Still a positive performance, of course. This is the enduring ETF demand and a brighter mood across speculative markets. But speaking of wider markets, we have Winnie Su standing in Hong Kong for us to tell us more about what's happening in Asia this morning. Winnie?
1: Yeah, good morning, Abir, and happy Friday. Well, we are seeing Asian stocks rising for a fourth day, perhaps still a bit of that wait-and-see mood ahead of Kevin Warsh's speech later at the Jackson Hole Symposium. But overall, we are at the end of, close to the end of the month, and when you look at the monthly performance, actually, Asian stocks have been doing pretty well and headed for its best month in a few months already. Now, the gains today, though, being led mainly by Japan and Taiwanese stocks. While we are seeing a bit more weaknesses coming through in Korea, and perhaps some say that there has been this popular trade of shorting Nvidia and longing some of these memory chip stocks, and we are seeing a bit of a reversal of that as Nvidia stocks gained yesterday on the back of those strong earnings. Now, flip the board, we take a look at the currency space, because that back-to-back rate hike from the Bank of Korea yesterday continues to push Korean won stronger, and it is actually one of the best performing Asian currencies today, and as well as the best performing Asia currency and major currency globally so far this month. And following that, we have the Taiwanese dollar also strengthening to its strongest level in about 2 months. However, the weakness, though, is being seen in Japanese yen, which is weakening for a fifth session already. Clearly, that joint intervention magic is slowly fading out. However, the expectation for the Bank of Japan to raise rates is still ramping up, and that is why today, when we had that two-year bond auction earlier, we saw weak demand for that. Plus, the tail, which is the gap between average and the lowest accepted prices, is actually at its widest since 2016. So the appetite for the JGBs remain quite weak there. Back to you, Abir.
0: Bloomberg's Winnie Su in Hong Kong, of course. She'll be back with us in about 30 minutes or so. Now, some other stories we're looking at this morning. Qatar's prime minister has discussed ways to resume diplomatic talks between Iran and the U.S. during meetings in Tehran. Sheikh Mohammed bin Abdulrahman Al Thani said dialogue in the best way, or is the best way, to avoid further escalation. However, Iranian officials said Washington must first meet conditions it committed to under the MOU. Meantime, the Trump administration has reportedly told mediators it has no interest in going back to the terms of the June peace agreement it reached with Iran. The Wall Street Journal report says the president is set on his policy of squeezing Tehran economically. And Iran's military said this week that it had reached a revenue-sharing agreement with Oman on the Strait of Hormuz. This is as Tehran and Washington's standoff continues. And U.S. Central Command says it has successfully cleared all sea mines in the Strait of Hormuz. CENTCOM says no ships have entered or left an Iranian port without U.S. permission, and that international shipping lanes are now open.
2: We have successfully cleared sea mines in the Strait's international shipping lanes that were laid months ago by Iran's Islamic Revolutionary Guard Corps. Bottom line, today, international shipping lanes are open and momentum is building.
0: And Goldman Sachs says oil exports from the Persian Gulf have recovered to around two-thirds of pre-war levels, limiting the Iran war's impact on global crude supplies. Analysts analysts say higher crossings through the Strait of Hormuz have helped total exports of crude and oil products from the region to rise to 15 to 16 million barrels per day. So let's bring in Stephen Stepchinski, who leads our energy coverage out of Asia, to discuss more on this story. Stephen, good to have you on. Welcome back. 15 to 16 million, how does that compare with our estimates? And can we expect to see more of this upswing in those oil exports through Hormuz

0: going forward, especially with that agreement underway?
1: You know, it sort of matches what we have. You know, that 15 to 16 million barrels per day, that's not all just Hormuz flows. That includes also the east-west pipeline for Saudi Arabia. They send oil through there out of the Red Sea to customers in Asia. But we essentially, I think the view has been that about 6 to 8 million barrels per day of oil has been going through the Strait of Hormuz recently. That's up from about 4 or 5 million barrels the month before, and that matches what that's what traders have been telling our Bloomberg reporters. The U.S. government as well has said that about 8 million barrels or more have been getting through, and Vortexa, a company that tracks satellite and vessel data, says that over the 10-day moving average, it could be about 10 million barrels per day. So it is certainly on the uptrack. It is less than where we were before the war began, but still much higher than we were, let's say, for example, in March or April.
0: Seema, let's shift gears a little bit. Still a monumental story, a fresh blow to OPEC. Venezuela, this is our scoop, of course, might be considering leaving the OPEC cartel. Where does that leave the group, and where does that leave its importance more specifically?
1: You know, they continue to shed members. Famously, just a few months back, the UAE also left OPEC. So Saudi Arabia, the de facto leader of this group, is losing more and more supply. And as they lose members to for different reasons, their importance will, of course, wane. Already, there have been questions about the importance of OPEC and OPEC Plus, which is the allegiance between those producers and Russia. Especially with the rise in U.S. Shale oil, you saw in the aftermath of the Middle East crisis and the drop of in flows in March and April, you saw a big increase in U.S. oil and product exports, helping to kind of make up some of that gap. And as OPEC Plus is gearing back to a market with Hormuz eventually reopening, if they have less members and less might, their ability to kind of push the market in certain directions will certainly be diminished. And this is very important for Saudi Arabia because they need to come back into marketing and resume getting customers as well. So they're looking at drastically increasing their production and whether they're able to get other members to do so, whether they're able to dictate the caps for other members, including Iraq and others, it will be in larger question. I think one thing to take note of, though, is that we are seeing this setup between OPEC and the United States, the U.S. being such a large producer of oil and gas thanks to the shale boom, but also now with potentially taking a stake in Venezuela, that influence appears to be increasing.
0: And Seema, just briefly on the demining process in the Strait of Hormuz, that's been a big talk over the past couple of days or so with a lot of back and forth statements. How big of a factor is that for ships that have been or have been trying to cross the Strait of Hormuz from what you hear from those ship owners?
1: I mean, it's clearly it's important, right? You need to get rid of the mines to make sure that there is safety in the strait. But there's more than just that. Ship owners are also dealing with constant attacks, drone attacks on their vessels. ADNOC, the UAE oil and gas exporter, has had their vessels continuously attacked. And we're not talking about mines. We're just talking about them getting targeted through going through the waterway. They usually take the Omani route, which is what Iran says is not designated as their way through there. As well, you also have to have crews that are happy and willing to go through, because it's not just a matter of ship owners saying, hey, get this vessel out of the Persian Gulf or into through Hormuz. It's also a matter of getting those who are on board the ship willing and happy to do this. And also insurers. So there are a lot of factors that go into whether or not a vessel decides to go through Hormuz. Mines are clearly one aspect of it, but just clearing those does not reduce all of the risks for the region.
0: All right, Stephen, we're going to have to leave it there. Stephen Sobczynski, of course, who leads our Asia energy coverage. Now, U.S. Trade Representative Jamieson Greer says Washington should consider banning some Canadian goods as their trade war heats up. Washington has slapped tariffs of 50% on $20 billion of Canadian imports, while Ottawa's retaliatory duties kick in next month. The clash is set to escalate with President Trump signing an order renaming Lake Ontario as Lake America, saying the move takes effect immediately.
2: They treat us very badly. Canada treats us very badly. People oftentimes, they'll ask me, who's the worst to deal with on trade? And I said, that's easy, Canada. They are the worst to trade. And they feel entitled, and just we can't have that.
0: Our next guest tells us why she thinks Jackson Hole will be interesting to watch. This is as Kevin Warsh completes around 100 days in his new role. This is Bloomberg.

0: up-to-the-minute news whenever and wherever it happens. I'm Lisa Abramowitz in Rio de Janeiro, and this is Bloomberg.
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3: 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We're going to get some key reports.
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10: Welcome back to Horizons Middle East and Africa. Investors are waiting to hear from Fed Chairman Kevin Warsh when he takes the stage at Jackson Hole on Friday. Ahead of that, Kansas City Fed President Jeff Schmidt argues that rates may still need to go higher to get inflation back to target.
11: The last Q3, Q4 data for me last year was, I thought we were, if we certainly weren't restrictive and maybe even a little accommodative. So we've got work to do.
10: But not everyone at the Fed agrees. Some policymakers say rates are already helping to cool the economy. And with views split, investors will be watching Warsh's speech for answers. Bloomberg's international economics and policy correspondent Michael McKee reports from Jackson Hole.
12: The new Fed chair takes center stage at the opening of the symposium Friday. Wall Street wants to know if he's ready for the spotlight. Kevin Warsh has been here before as a Fed governor during the financial crisis, but he wasn't the person investors looked to for guidance. Now he is, but so far he's failed to provide it. Warsh argues the central bank shouldn't steer Wall Street by telling investors what the Fed will do. He'd prefer to discuss the reforms that he hopes to bring to the Fed and the five task forces he's appointed to support them. Investors only want to know what the Fed could do, how he thinks about inflation, and how he plans to keep his promise to bring it down to 2%. Michael McKee, Bloomberg, Jackson Hole.
10: Well, Treasury markets are pricing an uneventful event as Fed officials remain divided on the inflation outlook. Here is Chicago Fed President Austin Gulipsy is speaking on the Bloomberg's Odd Lots podcast.
13: I need evidence that inflation, that this inflation shock is not going to be persistent. And I'm okay with waiting as we're getting that. But if the evidence starts coming back, especially on services, that it's high, it's going the wrong way, we're not making progress, then I'm going to be nervous.
10: So let's bring in Selena Ling, OCBC chief economist, to discuss more. Selena, good to have you with us. Of course, you were hearing Austin Gulipsy speaking earlier, and of course, we heard from Mike. And the expectation on what is going to happen in Jackson Hole later today. So when it comes to the symposium and what we're expected to see out of it, do you think that the conversation shifts from exactly the rates conversation to restoring confidence back to the Fed and perhaps a little bit more forward-looking guidance?
14: Well, I think it's going to be a very interesting Jackson Hole, not only because Kevin Warsh is, you know, roughly about 100 days into his chairmanship, but he's also making his debut as the Fed chair for the first time at this symposium. So markets really going to be looking for clues. We already know that some of the Fed officials are quite divided on what they should do next. But if you look at the market pricing for the September FOMC, it's only roughly pricing in about a one-third chance of a rate hike. I think the economic cues are a little bit mixed at this juncture. You still have headlines PCE running a little bit hotter than the Fed's 2% inflation target. but the core inflation is a bit lower. Mm. And then if you look at the labour market, which is the second part of the dual mandate, we already know that the unemployment rate is steady at 4.1%, but you know, non-farm payrolls have come off. So the Fed really has to walk a very tight rope between being seen as being tough on inflation, but without doing anything to exacerbate the potential slowdown that may come. So I think Walsh is probably going to maintain a slightly hawkish bias, but he's probably going to keep the cards quite close to his chest. You know, he's not in favor of too much forward guidance. So I suspect it may be really a lot of passing over the nuggets of information he may give, but it may be a non-event.
10: Okay, so let's think about rate hikes, rate cuts into September, into December. Do you think that with inflation, because you mentioned inflation still being above target, do you think that the risk then becomes a premature rate move or markets losing faith in inflation going back to 2%?
14: I think there are a couple of factors at play here. It's not really just about the credibility of the Fed guidance and policy making, but it's also being overshadowed by, you know, the whipsaw that we saw in the longer dated Treasury bond yields, and that's really very much tied to the fiscal story. So the surprise announcement by Bessent about the doubling of the buybacks and really whether we're going to get a full alignment of monetary and fiscal policy, that's still yet to be seen. But with a Fed chair that is basically, you know, in favour of less guidance rather than more, and then we're kind of in this, you know, transition period where we're waiting for the recommendations of the five task force, everyone's really left to second guess, and the data doesn't show a very, you know, huge conviction either way. So I suspect that, you know, the Fed's path of least resistance is really to do nothing. If they really are cornered into having to do a hike, our view is that, you know, come, you know, 6 months' time into 2027, when the growth and inflation cues will probably be lower, that would probably be a policy mistake that they will have to unwind. So that's really, you know, underpins our view that actually the best path forward is to sound hawkish, but really not to act on it.
10: Okay, and so let's talk Treasury versus Fed. With the buybacks that we've seen, with the elevated yields that we've seen, do you think going forward we might see a new era of the Treasury dictating or influencing financial conditions as much as the Federal Reserve?
14: I think the Treasury may try to engineer softer Treasury bond yields, but whether they would succeed, if you look at the market action that we've had, you know, the round tripping yields that come off at the longer end, but they didn't really persist there for too long a period of time, that suggests that actually Treasury actions by itself may not be sufficient to guide yields permanently lower. So like I said, you know, unless you get a full alignment of both monetary and fiscal policy in the same direction, I think it's going to be a challenge. I mean, everyone looks at the headline, you know, debt levels and how much interest costs the U.S. Government has to finance. And if rates stay at current levels, you know, it's going to be a persistent problem for the U.S. administration. So I think the fiscal sustainability part really has come into play, and there are no easy solutions around that. It's either a matter of trying to cut expenditures or to cut interest rates, or to do something about, you know, the whole fiscal trajectory going forward. Yeah.
10: Selena, we're going to have to leave it there. And we look forward to what happens later today at Jackson Hole. Of course, Selena Ling, OCBC chief economist with us. Now coming up, LIV Golf lands in the rough and faces an uncertain future amid a surge for funding. More details on that next. This is Bloomberg.

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2: I'm David Westin. 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This week, central bankers meet in Jackson Hole as the bond market struggles to keep up with all that borrowing. Three former finance ministers tell us why doing the right thing on fiscal policy costs them their jobs. 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

0: Welcome back to Horizons Middle East and Africa. Once seen as a lucrative alternative to the PGA, LIV Golf has instead landed in the rough, part of an abortive effort by Saudi Arabia to exert soft power. Now, LIV's future is uncertain amid a search for new funding.
1: Overnight, the most polite sport in the world tore itself apart.
2: LIV Golf Series has launched with a tournament in London.
1: 4 years ago, some of the PGA's top players defected to LIV Golf, seeking a sweeter payout.
3: And Bryce at the Chambeau.
4: It was a business decision, first and foremost.
5: Mickelson reportedly signed a deal worth $200 million.
6: The breakaway league truly fractured professional golf.
7: I disagree with it. They've turned their back on what has allowed them to get to this position.
1: LIV Golf's business model was predicated on the whims of one nation, Saudi Arabia.
8: In less than 5 years, the Saudis spent over $5 billion on LIV Golf.
6: It was meant to be the ultimate soft power flex.
1: But times have changed.
9: It's very expensive to run this league. And then you have a war happening in the Middle East.
10: Saudi Arabia's public investment fund announced it will be pulling its funding at the end of the season.
1: That's left LIV looking for someone else to help foot the bill.
11: We're very fortunate that a lead investor signed a term sheet approved by our board.
1: So how did this glamorous scion of the country club scene suddenly find itself in the bunker?
0: Subscribers can watch that documentary in full right now on the Bloomberg Terminal and on Bloomberg.com. And it will be up on Bloomberg Originals, the YouTube channel, a little bit later. Now, before we head to the break, a quick look at where equity benchmarks are sitting. S&P futures still not doing much, waiting for that Jackson Hole meeting. NASDAQ 100 futures tilting a little bit downward. And then we're seeing a more positive start to the Euro Stoxx 50 futures. And coming up ahead of Jackson Hole.

0: We will discuss gold's fresh impetus after the United States Treasury's bond market intervention. That is coming up next. 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
5: On the latest edition of the Bloomberg Businessweek Daily Podcast, our conversation with Matthew O'Neill, co-producer and co-director of the Emmy Award-winning Can't Look Away, The Case Against Social Media, on what Meta's settlement means for social media safety.
6: They've committed to having essentially an inspector general of sorts that is going to look into this and using more cutting-edge technology to root out and identify what 13-year-old, like which users are actually underage. It's one of the points we made often talking about the film is that if they can figure out that I need a lawnmower or want to be advertised about Rogaine, they can figure out the age of their consumers, right? And so they're being held to that.
5: Yeah. I want to read from a statement from Meta. Quote, ensuring teens have a safe and productive experience on our platforms is an absolute imperative for Meta. We want to get this right for parents and teens. The company said this in a statement yesterday after news reports emerged of this settlement or what's going on with the state attorneys general. I'm wondering, Matthew, if you think you spent so much time with these families, you've spent so much time understanding what they've gone through. If this is enough,
6: I don't think that for the loss that these families endured, often the death of a child, there can never be enough. But having spoken with some of the families since the settlement, there is some salve in this, in that their story, their speaking out, their being part of Can't Look Away, part of multiple lawsuits, talking to the AGs, being part of this movement, really, that has led to change, their children's stories are going to make other children safer. And this is a huge step forward in this.
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8: 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On The Big Take Asia, how Chinese two-minute micro-dramas became a billion-dollar industry.

0: Good morning. This is Horizons Middle East and Africa, our top stories this morning. Oil flows. Goldman says exports from the Persian Gulf have recovered to about two-thirds of pre-war levels as producers find ways to ship more crude through the Strait of Hormuz. Venezuela weighs an exit from OPEC as Washington discusses staking a major stake in the country's oil fields. And all ears on Jackson Hole as investors wait to hear Fed Chairman Kevin Warsh's first speech at the symposium. It has just gone 8:30 a.m. across the Emirates. I'm Abir Abu Omar in Dubai. Happy Friday. It is red across the screen, but let's take a quick look at what risk assets are doing. U.S. futures not doing much this morning, a little bit of a flat movement to the downside. This is all investors bracing for what is set to happen later today at Jackson Hole. Of course, we have special coverage out of there, so stay tuned for that. And then we keep an eye on a similar part of the same story, which is the yields. The 10-year notes are not doing much this morning, less than a basis point higher at this point. Of course, the 30-year notes, we're seeing a little bit more movement there. But again, the treasuries have been moving in tandem with those speculations around what the Fed is going to do or not do. And then Brent crude prices, of course, a big thing for us to watch in this region. 0.6% lower this morning. You're looking at Brent at $89 on the barrel, with that Goldman report suggesting that oil flows through the Strait of Hormuz have recovered to around two-thirds of pre-war levels. Just to get the maths right, that's about 15 to 16 million barrels a day, still 7 to 8 million barrels below pre-conflict levels, but well above those levels we saw in March. And then, of course, Bitcoin below $80,000, but it did touch the $80,000 level early in the morning. Of course, this is enduring ETF demand and a brighter mood across speculative markets that is causing a good move in Bitcoin over the past week. Now, for a quick look at what markets in Asia are doing, we have Winnie Su in our Hong Kong studio. Winnie, what do you have for us?
1: Yeah, morning, Abir. Well, sentiment is quite stabilizing here in Asia today, with Asian stocks here rising for a fourth session, also headed for its best month since May. Now, of course, all eyes are on the Kevin Warsh's speech later today at Jackson Hole, but also perhaps also supported by the lower oil prices, as well as the jump in Nvidia shares yesterday. And that's helping shares in Japan and Taiwan specifically, while the jump in Nvidia shares overnight, it's also prompting some sort of a rotation away from the memory chip stocks in Korea. And that is why you are seeing Kospi here today being a drag down more than 1%. Now, flip aboard, a quick look at the cross asset picture, because yesterday's back-to-back rate hike by the Bank of Korea continues to push the Korean won stronger against the dollar. It is, in fact, the best performing Asia currency as well as global major currency so far this month, while we continue to see the weakness coming through from the Japanese yen weakening by a fifth day. So, of course, that is prompting investors to continue to bet on the Bank of Japan to raise rates earlier. And that expectation is also driving a pretty weak demand today for this two-year JGB auction today. And we also see the tail, which is the gap between the average and the lowest accepted price, at its widest since 2016. So appetite for these bonds are very low. And that is why we are also seeing the 30-year JGB yield here jumping by about 4 basis points today. Back to you, Abir.
0: Winnie, thank you as always. Now, let's move on to commodities. Gold is about 14% higher this month. The bullion gave fresh impetus by the given fresh impetus by the United States Treasury's unexpected intervention in the bond market. So with us now to discuss these moves is Guy Wolf, Global Head of Market Analytics at Merricks. Guy, good to have you with us, especially at a time where we're seeing these massive moves in gold, some other metals as well. I'm actually taking a look at the MSCI Global Gold Miners Index, which is up 43% this month. So I guess the question is simple. Do you expect more of an upswing in gold going forward or until the end of the year?
2: Yeah, I think it's just probably important to remember what it was about gold that triggered such a frenzy towards the end of last year, beginning of this. And it's really, I guess, fears around fiat currencies generally, not simply the dollar, because gold was going up. It,

0: in every currency. But of course, every currency can't be weak. Currencies are ratios to each other. And so most of the fears that people have around the US actually can be applied to many other economies. Too much debt, aging populations, large fiscal deficit. And whilst the sort of intervention by the US Treasury certainly was very unexpected, we can't forget that we've also had intervention in the Japanese yen recently as well. And I think these are the sort of things that have triggered a resurgence of flows into gold and indeed Bitcoin on this sort of de-fiatization theme picking up again.
1: Yeah, so you mentioned yields, interestingly. And what does it tell you really about investors when yields are elevated and gold is rallying? What does it tell you about their appetite or where their anxiety comes from, if there is any?
0: Well, I think that there's also, the other big event in gold over the last few years has obviously been the resurgence of gold as a central bank treasury asset, which has been an underlying bid to the market that I think continues to be the case and will continue to be the case for quite a long time. But one of the other factors we've seen recently is actually much more retail appetite for gold, particularly physical gold. And you've seen recently both Hong Kong and Singapore announcing they're looking to develop local physical gold trading hubs and are accumulating physical gold reserves. Hong Kong, I think, has got a target of 2,000 tons of gold to be held domestically to facilitate that over the next 3 years. So, in the short term, gold is in favor. And for as long as investors fret around the future path of rates and debt sustainability in the US and elsewhere, then I think gold will stay supported. I think we have to go through a bit of a learning process with the new Fed chairman. The end of forward guidance is something the market is going to clearly struggle to come to terms with quickly.
1: Okay, Guy, it's not just gold, though, right? We're seeing gold, silver, copper, some of them at record highs or edging close to record highs. Do you think that this is a macro trade or a genuine move to a CapEx commodities cycle?
0: I think we are in a new commodity super cycle. We're seeing the most appetite we've seen in commodities since the Chinese super cycle. But one could argue this one's even broader. So obviously the other metals you mentioned, copper, silver, different dynamics to gold in a way, although earlier on this year we did see just appetite for metal full stop on this defiatization theme. But obviously the AI and renewable energy CapEx super cycle is a major driver of a lot of these moves. Copper and silver absolutely at the epicenter of both of those.
1: Yeah, definitely. Guy, thank you for your insights today. We're going to have to leave it there. Guy Wolf, of course, Global Head of Market Analytics at Merix. Now, Kansas City Fed President Jeffrey Schmidt says U.S. monetary policy may be accommodative rather than restrictive. Speaking to us at Jackson Hole, Schmidt cited underlying demand pressures that he believes could justify a rate hike.
2: If I'm going to be consistent, and I was a voting member last year and dissented a couple times. At the time, even the last Q3, Q4 data for me last year was, I thought we certainly weren't restrictive and maybe even a little accommodative. So we've got work to do. There's a demand element underneath all of the supply conversation that gets talked about that I just need to try to figure out, because for me, we do a lot of informal surveying around the district, and I would say it's kind of a little bit like the FOMC meetings. You've got a half of the people that say, well, it's certainly not restrictive. It seems like it might be close to about right, but for me, I think it may be accommodative on the short end.
3: How do you measure that?
2: So it's a really good question. And look, the data sets are massive, right? I mean, what you've got to do, I think, and I even have a tendency to do this, is you've got to be careful about looking at, one or two prints. You really have to be thinking about the macro over the micro, because even in the district, I can get around to places, and some communities are booming, some are just doing okay. I mean, I think even about industries, the cattle industry's booming, but the poultry industry's soft. And so you really do have to be thoughtful about that, because

0: What happens to me, and this has been my personal experience over the last 3 years, is we got it to three, sub three, and then there's, it even gets harder because you don't want to overshoot with the policy rate decision. So you want some deflation down to two, but you don't want, you want deflation but not disinflation. And so that it gets harder, the decision gets harder. But for me, I think there's a lot of demand elements underneath this economy that I think a bit higher rate might make sense.
1: As soon as September 16th?
0: So I think for me, giving the chairman some room is important. I think these task forces are going to be instructive. I think the FOMC is looking forward, in my opinion, to those. I think there were some of my colleagues dissented at the last meeting. So I would probably put myself in that camp. But here again, there's really good arguments on both ends of this policy decision. So let's get a little bit more data. Let's see what the task forces are going to say over the next successive meetings. Maybe there's a bit of a reset that we have to make. But for me, I think we're a little on the accommodative side.
1: Well, if you probably can't make this official pronouncement, mm-hmm. but would you assume, as most people do, that October 28th is off the table because it's too close to the election?
0: I don't think so, Mike. I think we had this discussion about independence. We get in that room. We are able to speak our truth about what we think the economy is doing. I just don't think it enters into the equation. It certainly doesn't enter into my equation. We have a mandate. You know, it's keep prices at 2% inflation and keep employment and labor full. That's a pretty simple mandate. So I can make decisions. I can at least offer my opinion around that and be hopeful that maybe other folks on the FOMC think the same.
1: Does the Fed have a credibility issue? There's a lot of talk about on Wall Street that it might.
0: Well, for me, I just don't see it. I mean, I think if you look at the two great cycles that challenged the Fed, be it the post 08 and the post COVID cycle, we might have missed a few things early in the 21-22 cycle, but we used policy rates to try to push inflation down. We were trending pretty well. I think we were doing our job. I think we were thoughtful in some of those moments where the labor force was structurally changing, which it still is. And so for me, I think we're doing our job. We just haven't gotten to the point where we can say, hey, we're at a good place, maybe reminiscent of kind of the cycle of the 90s, where you get inflation down to 2%, you have full employment, and then you start to use your policy rate in kind of a cycle and wave to just keep the economy moving along well.
2: That was Kansas City Fed President Jeffrey Schmidt speaking with Bloomberg's Michael McKee at Jackson Hole. Now coming up, Nepal confronts one of its worst disasters in years. We hear from the chairman of Chaudhry Group next. That is coming up. This is Bloomberg.

0: in case you missed it on Bloomberg Brief.
1: These hyperscalers could account for anywhere upwards of one quarter of the U.S. debt market in terms of investment grade. We are seeing this being a dominant technical in the market. Despite hyperscalers coming to market with more than $220 billion of issuance, that's not actually crowding out the market. We're seeing tight spreads across the space. We suspect this is going to lend itself to more dispersion at the security level.
0: Don't miss Bloomberg Brief live every weekday.

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3: Welcome back to Horizons Middle East and Africa. Officials in Nepal say more than 1,200 people are still missing after this week's devastating flash flood near the Chinese border, including hundreds of foreign visitors. More than 380 people are confirmed dead after a wall of water and debris rushed down a mountain valley, smashing buildings and bridges and burying villages. It's believed the disaster was triggered by the collapse of a glacier in the Himalayan region. Speaking exclusively to Bloomberg, Nepal's finance minister Swarnim Waglase explained they are still assessing the full damage.
4: We're still working on an exact scientific estimation of the loss and damage. We should have that in a week or so. But preliminary estimates are quite worrying. In addition to the terrible loss of lives, the local residents, tourists, pilgrims, hydro workers, private homes, thousands of private homes and land, agricultural land, commercial land, this 80-kilometer stretch of road leading up to the border with China, dozens of bridges. And from the private sector side, 700 megawatts of either running or installed hydropower capacity has taken a hit. And cumulatively, I think the losses and damages, when they will be finally quantified in a week or so, I think will amount to at least a few billion dollars.
3: And Binu Chaudhary is chairman and president of Chaudhary Group and was a major donor to the 2015 Nepalese earthquake relief operation. He's been speaking exclusively to Bloomberg's Haslinda Amin about the scale of the recovery operation the country now faces.
5: Still very early days, but we do believe that it'll run into several hundred billion rupees. Probably, I won't be surprised if it runs into at least $5 billion to convert in the dollar term. I mean, it's not really also the money, the amount of time it takes, the effort it takes, given the terrain, the difficult geography. If you recall the 2015 rebuild effort, where our group was heavily involved in rebuilding the shelters, the schools, and all the other establishment, it took us 7-8 years. So what we have resorted to now is the immediate task is to provide relief materials to the people, open several camps in these villages, mainly in Rasuwa, Nuwakot, and Dading area. We are working very closely with the local administration, government, and the army, and then immediately get down to the job of starting the process of the resettlement by building the shelters for these people, schools for the children, and also getting the economy back on track.
6: Binod, you took part in the rebuilding of Nepal after the earthquake, contributing about $2.5 million. How are you looking at contributing to this rebuilding this time around? Have you been approached by the government?
5: Yes, we are working very closely with the government. We have been in touch with not only the Home Ministry and the Finance Ministry, but also with all our local partners who are active in that area. We have our establishments in the area which have been affected, the branches of our bank, the branches of our distribution system for the FMCG businesses. We have mobilized everyone. We are working very closely with the army, and hopefully we'll be putting together immediately in the next 2 days the shelters, immediate shelters needed for a bulk of the people who are displaced, and then we will start the process of, once again, the rebuilding exercise of building homes, as well as supporting, re-energizing the businesses, and also

0: So probably working on rebuilding of this school. So I will not be able to give you a number right away, but the numbers will be probably far bigger this time than what we did in 2015.
1: That was Binu Chaudhary, chairman and president of Chaudhary Group, of course, speaking to Bloomberg's Haslinda Amin. Now, coming up, Zambia's disputed election result escalates into treason allegations. More on that story next. This is Bloomberg.

0: Making money isn't about drowning in emotions. It's about understanding what's actually happening. Markets are the best way to glean signal from noise, and that is what we try to do every morning. This is Bloomberg Surveillance.
1: Up-to-the-minute geopolitical news whenever and wherever it happens. I'm Jennifer Zabasadja in the Lesotho Highlands, and this is Bloomberg.
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0: Welcome back to Horizons Middle East and Africa. Zambian police have kept the country's main opposition leader and his deputy in custody. This is after questioning them over treason allegations. The news follows the August 13th election, which saw incumbent President Hakainde Hichilema secure victory with almost 61% of ballots cast. The results have faced scrutiny from national rights groups who have petitioned the Constitutional Court to void the outcome. So let's get more from Bloomberg's chief Africa correspondent, Jennifer Zapasaja. Jen, good to have you with us this morning on the story. What specific irregulations do we know that were cited in the rights group's petition?
1: Well, Avir, good morning. We're hearing quite a bit from the rights groups and also in particular from one rights group called Freedom, LCK Freedom Foundation, which is citing a few different irregularities that I feel like we should point out that they say happened in these elections. So part of their concerns really stems around restrictions that they say opposition groups had during their own campaigning. They also believe reportedly that there is an alteration of results, they say, in favor of President Hakainde Hichilema. We've heard some of those claims also supported by some of the electoral observers, many of them internationally, coming to a number of the elections across the continent, but in particular, the EU Election Observation Mission. And potentially, they say that the elections were not free and fair. They also cite what we've been reporting for a few days, which was a lack of freedom from violence, intimidation, and corruption. And so it's really a lot of these concerns that we're seeing now come to light in this petition. What we're really waiting for is whether or not we're actually going to hear the court actually hear this, because, of course, there was a 7-day deadline. That deadline expired for petitions to actually be handed into the court in order for them to challenge them. And so we're really going to wait to see really what the Constitutional Court does about this. I think it's important to say that what we're hearing from the presidency and also from his spokesperson is that we did see this deadline expire. And so as the spokesperson told Bloomberg, it really is in the court's hands now to do or to act however they see fit.
0: And Jen, meanwhile, how did Zambia's kwacha feed into the country's annual inflation rate in August this month?
1: Well, we should remember, Abir, that we've seen the kwacha actually be one of the best performers for the continent and also for a number of currencies against the dollar. And so we're actually seeing that supported in the inflation numbers that we did get in August. So we saw the annual inflation rate in August falling to 6.2%. That's from 6.5% back in July. And we should note that that is a substantial drawdown from what we've seen. It's actually the lowest level since February of 2018. So definitely a lot of feed through from the stronger Zambian kwacha.
0: Jen, thank you, of course, as always, for these updates. Bloomberg's chief Africa correspondent, Jennifer Zapasaja, with us. Now, before we send you off to the weekend, we just want to say goodbye. And that is it for Horizons Middle East and Africa. Keep it here with us for Daybreak Europe. This is Bloomberg.
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4: What was really surprising is, like, how are they going to get the supply? Because what we hear everywhere is they are supply constrained. And I think this validates that theory when, you know, for the last 12 months, they have been significantly increasing their purchase commitments to the level of now $250-ish billion, which was sort of a risk factor for a lot of people. There were concerns that they're putting into too much into supply chain. But this is the result you get, right? When you almost like have a stake in every partner, a supply chain partner, you can lock in capacity, you can get priority. If, frankly, you can get a much more discounted price than what you would get as a new customer today, whether it's for memory and wafers. So this really validates that the investment they have been doing, which were seen as risks, are finally paying dividends now, where you can come and beat with such a high number in a supply constrained environment.
3: What did we learn from NVIDIA's results and the commentary from executives about NVIDIA's willingness to continue investing in other companies in its ecosystem?
4: Yeah, so this is for the first time, which they have not done in the past many quarters. They gave a lot more disclosures around the investments they're making, the different types of investments making. One thing it does, it sort of eases a little bit with the circular financing concerns. And what I mean is gives a little investors a little bit more transparency. Now, it's not completely takes away the risk, right? The fears or the risk of what happens in a downturn, but at least gives us a lot more transparency.
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5: This is Bloomberg Daybreak Europe for this Friday, the 28th of August, from London and Brussels. Coming up today,
6: Warsh's big moment. Markets seek more clarity from the Fed chair on inflation at his Jackson Hole speech.
5: Already in debt,

0: France's first presidential election debate descends into bickering over the country's deficit.
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0: Good morning from London. 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
0: Let's start by looking at the markets this Friday, with all eyes focused on Jackson Hole in Wyoming. Will we get a clear policy signal? Looking at the most sensitive Treasury yields this morning, we trade at 4.23 on the two-year yield. Traders looking quite reluctant to add any positions ahead of Warsh's speech. So Treasury's holding on to their losses. Asian stocks are up this morning. MSCI Asia Pacific Index up by 0.3%. The dollar on the Bloomberg Dollar Spot Index is flat. European stock futures are up 0.3. Those are the markets.
1: Our top stories. Investors are urging the Federal Reserve Chief Kevin Warsh to take a stronger line on inflation in his speech at Jackson Hole later today. Wall Street analysts, including from JP Morgan and Morgan Stanley, say more clarity from the Fed chair could help to calm the US bond market. Apollo's Torsten Slok says investors need to hear more about how Warsh sees the economy.
3: The risk is that if he does not give any framework guidance, the risk is that that will involve a much higher move in long rates, because long rates need some more clarity around what are the reaction functions for the FOMC, what are the frameworks that they're using, are they going to tighten policy through rate hikes, through the balance sheet, through tighter financial conditions? Does he think the move higher in rates is enough to slow inflation down?
1: Apollo's chief economist added that Warsh's evasive communication style has so far baffled investors. The yield on 30-year Treasuries surged to its highest level since 2007 after Warsh's last press conference. Any downwards move would help Treasury Secretary Scott Bessent's mission to stop a sell-off in longer-dated debt.
0: Warsh's speech comes as views diverge among Fed officials at Jackson Hole on the need for higher rates. The Fed's Chicago president, Austin Goolsbee, says that he's happy to wait for more evidence.
4: I need evidence that inflation, that this inflation shock is not going to be persistent. And I'm okay with waiting as we're getting that. But if the evidence starts coming back, especially on services, that it's high, it's going the wrong way, we're not making progress, then I'm going to be nervous.
0: Goolsbee there speaking to Bloomberg's Odd Lots podcast at Jackson Hole. Meanwhile, Kansas City Fed President Jeff Schmitt fears interest rates aren't doing enough to restrain the U.S. economy.
5: You've got a half of the people that say, well, it's certainly not restrictive. It seems like it might be close to about right. But for me, I think it may be accommodative on the short end.
0: Both Schmitt and Goolsbee signal that they're open to Warsh's proposal to cut the number of Fed policy meetings from 8 down to 6 per year. Now you can hear Fed Chair Kevin Warsh's speech live in a special edition of Bloomberg Surveillance on Bloomberg Radio, beginning at 9 a.m. on Wall Street. That's 2 p.m. in London.
1: France's first presidential election debate was dominated by how to deal with the country's swelling debt. After the three-hour event, the seven contenders agreed on the urgency of narrowing the runaway budget deficit. During the debate, broadcast on French channel LCI, far-right leader Marine Le Pen outlined her party's plans.
6: We will present, just before the budgetary debate, we will present our trajectory to re-establish the public finances with 125 million euros in savings. Why? Not because it makes me happy, but because it is absolutely necessary to do it.
1: Marine Le Pen speaking on LCI. Meanwhile, the former Prime Minister, Edouard Philippe, suggested a change to the parliamentary rules.
7: It's true. I proposed something akin to a golden rule, given the disorder that we have seen in the National Assembly. I proposed a rule.

0: rule that forces Parliament to respect this balance of public finances.
1: Edouard Philippe speaking there. The end of President Emmanuel Macron's decade in power next May is creating uncertainty over how France's economic and fiscal policy will change. The yield premium on France's 10-year bonds over their German equivalents has widened to around 85 basis points from less than 60 at the start of 2026.
2: Nvidia added more than $440 billion to its market value in the second biggest one-day gain in stock history. The move follows a robust revenue forecast from Nvidia guidance that implies more than $100 billion of potential upside to current estimates. Here's Bloomberg's markets reporter Anthony Stevens.
3: At the moment, what Nvidia is saying is we are making so much cash that you should be looking at our valuations. And we had investors of the kind of diversity of Bank of America all the way to Michael Burry say that Nvidia might be the new way to play the AI boom in a safe manner and a risk-adjusted manner in the second half. And that sucked the wind out of the rest of the tech space.
2: Our markets reporter Anthony Stevens. It comes as the Wall Street Journal reports that Nvidia paused some of its revenue sharing deals with AI cloud companies after some employees expressed potential antitrust concerns. Nvidia is facing growing scrutiny over the use of its balance sheet to support projects that create demand for its own chips.
1: A San Francisco judge has ruled that the Trump administration must lift its ban on Anthropic's AI technology for federal agencies. The judge found the ban wasn't adequately justified and was based on a, quote, desire to make a public example out of Anthropic for its arrogance in criticizing the government. Anthropic said it welcomed the court's ruling after the Department of Defense had previously labeled the firm a risk to the U.S. supply chain. The Claude chatbot maker added that it remains focused on working productively with the US government to harness AI for national security.
2: The trade war between the US and Canada has produced a new executive order from President Trump renaming Lake Ontario Lake America.
4: We're going to be changing the name of Lake Ontario, effective immediately, to Lake America. That's going to take place right now as I sign the order.
2: That was President Trump speaking from the Oval Office, where he told reporters that Canada has been, quote, ripping us off for a long time on trade. Leaders in both Canada and the US have rebuffed the change. Prime Minister Mark Carney said the name Ontario has indigenous roots and predates Canada's Confederation and America's Declaration of Independence. New York Governor Kathy Hochul said on social media that her state, which borders the lake, will not comply.
1: Research from Goldman Sachs shows that oil exports from the Persian Gulf have recovered to around two-thirds of pre-war levels. According to the report, 15 to 16 million barrels of oil a day are leaving the region. The partial recovery is limiting the Iran war's impact on global crude prices.
2: And lastly, UEFA is pursuing a criminal case against FIFA President Gianni Infantino in Switzerland. The action by Europe's football governing body comes amidst the fallout from Infantino's failed plan to monetize the World Cup. Barrister Nick DiMarco, KC, says that it is a bold move by UEFA.
5: UEFA applied to get the disclosure, then the Swiss prosecutor has to have an investigation and look into all these things. And if the Swiss prosecutor thinks there's a case, it then goes to court. It's as much political as it is legal. And the effect of the disclosure could be the tipping point.
2: Lawyer Nick DiMarco speaking there. According to the filing, UEFA's New York lawsuit seeks subpoenas to gather information from Thrive Capital and its founder, Joshua Kushner, about their role in developing Infantino's strategy. FIFA, which is based in Zurich in Switzerland, and Thrive Capital did not respond to requests for comment. Those are some of our top stories for you today. Now, all eyes on Jackson Hole in Wyoming, as we've been talking about, to understand whether we'll get a clear policy signal from Kevin Warsh. Treasury is holding on to losses, looking at the most rate sensitive. 2-year Treasury yields are flat at 4.23. 10-year Treasury yields this morning at 4.68. This as traders have been perhaps reluctant to add positions ahead of Warsh's speech. Asian equities, meanwhile, are gaining up by 0.4 for the MSCI Asia Pacific Index. US stock futures this morning are in the red, down 0.2 for NASDAQ futures. US stock 50 futures gaining 0.3%. This morning, the yen hovering around 159 after inflation data out of Tokyo, and oil prices, Brent crude futures

0: down 0.3, just above $89 a barrel. Stephen?
1: In a moment, we'll bring you more on the challenge facing the Fed chair when Kevin Warsh speaks later. Plus, why is there so much American money flowing into English football? But another story that we've been reading this morning first on how a festival in Kosovo, backed by Dua Lipa and her family, is helping to grow the music industry there. Our Kosovo correspondent Gresha Kaya reporting on the Sunny Hill Festival in Pristina, set up by Dua Lipa and her father, Dukagin, now drawing over 120,000 people over 3 days. They come from all over the world to it. And he's got ambitions. He spoke to Gresha for this piece. He's got ambitions to expand that, but he said that it needs essentially more land, infrastructure and financing. But importantly, he doesn't want any investment to prioritise financial return over artistic freedom. Mm. This is already an event that's a major economic benefit to Kosovo, estimated at over 20 million euros. It's drawn international stars to a place which a lot of people still only associate with conflict. So it's been a really interesting moment for what is demographically the youngest country in Europe as well, but also something, and this is kind of a key part of it too, that it's fostering its own music scene in Kosovo as well. So yeah. You know, I don't know if it's an event we'll necessarily be putting on our diaries for next year, but it does sound like a huge moment in the artistic scene in Kosovo as well.
0: Yeah, absolutely. Katy Perry was there, apparently. Mm. Yes, 120,000 people. Amazing. I mean, it is really fascinating, isn't it, how artists are creating these huge kind of business events, musical events in their own right. I mean, they're not just headlining, they're building the whole festival themselves.
1: Yeah, absolutely. And look, it's also developing, I suppose, a lot of more indigenous artists who haven't had access to perhaps international touring scenes and aren't getting the sort of exposure they would otherwise. And that's another part of the story that Gresh is reporting today. Really interesting read. We'll put a link to it in our podcast show notes. Well, later today, we will hear from the world's most important central banker. At a time when global investors want clearer signals from the Federal Reserve, Kevin Warsh's speech at Jackson Hole comes at a time when long-term yields remain close to multi-decade highs despite interventions from the US Treasury. Bloomberg Opinion columnist Daniel Moss joins us now for more. Daniel, what does Kevin Warsh need to prove today?
2: It would be good to consider today as a salvage mission for the new Fed chair. And the thing that's being salvaged is really what's increasingly seen as a fiasco of a last press conference, the one that followed the July FOMC meeting. For the second consecutive meeting, Kevin Warsh came out and thumped the table on inflation. It's unacceptable. It's been above the Fed's target for however many years and months. He likes to recite the number of months since he said and done some things, and talked really tough, as he had after his first meeting. But there wasn't really any follow-up. And by follow-up, I mean there was no sense that he was at all committed or prepared to commit in the room to a path to bring inflation down. If it's such a problem, it's been above the target for XYZ months, then for 45 minutes you expect some glimmer of what would be the strategy to bring it down. Now, just as troubling, I found, was his response to a question about two-thirds of the way through. He talked repeatedly about 2% being the target. An AP reporter said, well, but which 2%? Which 2% are you committing to? His response was very formal, almost a legalistic construction. He said that the Fed releases a statement on long-range goals every January. That's true. 2% on PCE is enshrined in that document. That's true. He would not commit to PCE being the instrument that's the measure of inflation that's targeted beyond January. So we're sort of in this vacuum period right now. He deflected a lot of answers saying, well, wait for the task forces to report. I'm going to be checking in with them. So we've kind of got this vacuum period. Nobody likes a vacuum. Something steps in to fill it, and there's an unfavorable narrative that has filled that vacuum. Yeah. He can begin to turn that around today.
0: Interesting. He can, yes, if he chooses to. A reminder, of course, the PC inflation data came in at 3.7% only earlier this week.

0: In terms of the broader lessons, though, are there lessons, do you think, here for central bankers globally about how they communicate?
1: So Kevin Warsh, in the years since he left the Fed, shortly after the global financial crisis abated, he began positioning himself as a change candidate for a future Republican president, whoever that may have been. Now, more specifically, as Jay Powell's second term came toward an end, Kevin Warsh started speaking first in a speech at an IMF meeting and then in a op-ed piece in the Wall Street Journal about how, you know, he would advocate regime change. You know, this isn't working, that isn't working, the Fed's bloated, should slim down. Well, that's great when you're a candidate for the office. When you get there and you're in the corner office, things look a little differently. You know, he wants to kind of wind back a lot of the pre-crisis communications paraphernalia. You know, and I get that. But into that absence, you put what? We don't have that yet. So this is a pretty delicate time. His task today is being aided, by the way, by the fact that the chair traditionally does not take questions after his or her Jackson Hole address.
2: How does this interact with the more interventionist US Treasury that we've been seeing? You were writing recently about how the Fed's dollar power comes with a diplomatic price. Is this also a moment to be rethinking, I suppose, the how the Fed and the Treasury work together?
1: Well, again, as a candidate for this job, Kevin Warsh had sent signals that he was interested in some sort of new understanding with the Treasury about where one institution's role begins and the other ends. Now, that's all great in theory. In practice, it can get a little blurry. I don't think it's just the interventionist aspect of the Bessent Treasury that's troubling. I think it is that coupled with the ambivalent, put charitably, view that the broad administration has toward Federal Reserve autonomy. So ever since the early 90s, when Bob Rubin was ascendant in the Clinton administration, there was a rule, we don't talk about the Fed. Now, the Trump team, a little bit in the first term, but certainly in the second term, beginning with the president himself, has felt less beholden to some of these niceties and some of these traditions. So it's not just it's interventionism plus plus.
0: Yeah, absolutely. Well, let's in fact see what happens today, shall we, Daniel? Thank you so much for being with us. Always great to speak to you. Bloomberg Opinion columnist Daniel Moss.
2: Now, American money has been pouring into English football in recent years, with 40 of the 92 clubs across four divisions now having some US ownership. They range from Jeff Bezos' stake in Liverpool to Ryan Reynolds and Rob McElhenney's ownership of Wrexham. But it's not always been a smooth journey for these new investors. Our senior editor, Rodney Jefferson, joins us now for more on this story. Rodney, why are so many American investors interested in English football clubs?
3: Morning. Hiya. I think it's down to the fact that there's a lower barrier to entry. US sports franchises are extremely expensive, high valuations. It's a bit cheaper, obviously, to come into English football. And of course, it depends on where you go on the football pyramid. There's huge potential rewards. I mean, we can see that, you know, American owned clubs, as in, you know, Arsenal and Liverpool have just won the last two Premier League titles. And then you look further down the pyramid, you've got the likes of Wrexham going from the what was actually out of the league in the fifth tier all the way now to challenging for Premier League title, to enter the Premier League from the Championship. So the rewards are great with relatively little money, certainly compared with what you'd have to spend in the US.
0: Okay, so that's the attraction. Well, in the story, we speak to David Storch of Arise Capital Partners about his investment in Sheffield Wednesday. What's his experience been like?
3: Well, yeah, it's interesting. My colleague David Hellier had spent a bit of time with him in Sheffield. So it's how we sort of frame the story is that his experience has been definitely at the sharp end of English football. Sheffield Wednesday, big club, potentially a lot bigger than it has been in terms of success, has been pretty scant. I mean, the last thing they won, I think, they won a cup in 1991. But he's found that this is a classic example of to use the cliche, sleeping giant that has just been run down through different troubles with different ownerships over the years. They got fined points last season, which meant they finished on 0 points. They only had 2 wins in the championship. They got relegated to the third tier, League One. So Storch has basically almost got like a blank sheet of paper. In terms of the club itself, you have a huge stadium that has been unfortunately synonymous with the football disaster, Hillsborough. It's been dilapidated. Stand had to be shut. The lifts don't work. He had to fix the Wi-Fi. So really basic stuff like that. But what he's also found is the intricacies and some complexities of English football rules mean that he perhaps thought he had more money to spend on players. And because of the financial rules regarding the purchase and the transaction of how things worked, is that he hasn't been able to buy or spend on the playing squad. So the challenge is going to be to try and hold your nerve, seek promotion, get back to the championship, work through the financial rules, add to a playing squad, and just do basically what Birmingham City has tried to do, which is also American owned, which is also a big club, very similar in terms of underperformance. They got promoted to the championship last season.
2: What does then all of this investment mean for the sport in the UK at a time when internationally there's pushback around the commercialization of the World Cup, for example?
3: Yeah, it's a great question. I mean, it's hard to argue it's been a bad thing, right? I mean, if I mentioned Liverpool and Arsenal as American-owned clubs who have just won the Premier League. I mentioned Birmingham, obviously Sheffield Wednesday rescued. Bournemouth, another one in the Premier League with American ownership. Amazing, what you might call, with all due respect to Bournemouth, overachievement in terms of now qualifying to play in Europe. I think it shows there's huge opportunity with what you might call responsible ownership, where the comparison with FIFA is that perhaps shows the limits of how much you can maybe juice football.
0: Yeah. Yeah, absolutely. It's such an interesting story. And hopefully no offence to any Bournemouth fans out there, any Cherries fans. Rodney, thank you so much for being with us. That's our senior editor, Rodney Jefferson. On that story around American money coming into English football, so many clubs now seeing investment from the US. It is 6:23 a.m. here in the City of London. If you're just joining, Stephen Carroll and I, good morning. We've had a lot of interesting conversations as traders are focused on Jackson Hole in Wyoming to understand, hopefully get some more signals from Kevin Walsh. And I think it's interesting that the analysis of a lot of our colleagues is really about what the composition of any bond sell-off, if there is one, is actually the reason for that, what the makeup of that is going to be. I think that is going to be crucial. Is it an adjustment to a new Fed regime, or is it really kind of trepidation about what the Fed is doing? Let's see. Right now, little is moving in the bond markets. You got 10-year Treasury yields flat at 4.68 and 2-year yields this morning at 4.23. Stocks in Asia have been rising 0.3% for the MSCI Asia Pacific Index, lower for the Nasdaq futures, down 0.3. US stock 50 futures up 0.3 this morning. Oil prices dropped 0.4 at $89.31, and the dollar is flat too. That's a look at the markets. Your Bloomberg Radio Business Flash. Here's Stephen Carroll in Brussels with our global news headlines. Good morning.
2: Caroline, thank you. Rescuers are racing to find hundreds of people still missing near the border between Nepal and China after catastrophic flash floods. Nepalese police say the death toll has risen to 469, with more than 1,500 people still missing. The trade war between the US and Canada has produced a new executive order from President Trump renaming Lake Ontario.

0: Make America. Canadian Prime Minister Mark Carney says the name Ontario has Indigenous roots and predates Canada's Confederation and America's Declaration of Independence. And Iceland is set for a close result in a referendum on resuming talks to one day join the European Union. A survey conducted by research company Gallup found that 52% against reopening negotiations and 48% for the idea. Voters go to the polls tomorrow. Those are some of our global news headlines.
1: Thank you so much for that update. Now, let's bring you one of our key interviews this morning. 25 years since ETFs, exchange-traded funds, launched in Australia. Anne Prendergast, head of EMEA and interim head of APAC at State Street Investment Management, has been discussing the investment opportunities available in the space. She's been speaking to Bloomberg's Paul Allen, saying that there is growing demand in the sector. She started by outlining State Street's future ETF plans.
2: This is a theme that we're pursuing globally, which is that we're expanding our products in line with investor preferences, but also extending our investment capabilities. And so we're doing that through partnerships. And the one that you refer to here in Australia are two ETFs that we launched, two active ETFs we launched in combination with Blackstone, leading provider in the credit space. And so it's an opportunity for us to bring that exposure to Australian investors. It's been a wonderful launch, and we do intend to do more along those lines, either launching our own ETFs or in line with other partners that we have.
3: And where do you see the bulk of the demand coming from? Because, of course, the pension funds in Australia are huge, but yeah. Do you get interest from retail investors as well?
2: Well, what's interesting is ETFs in terms of products are increasingly becoming the product structure of choice for all investors and for all productive capital, from institutional investors, intermediaries have always used ETFs, but actually increasingly retail investors are also see the benefit of ETF investing, which is that you have transparency, you have liquidity, and you have access to a wider and wider variety of investment exposures.
3: It was 25 years, I believe, since ETFs first launched in Australia. How have you seen the market evolve since then? Where do you see it heading next?
2: So 25 years, yes, since the launch. We celebrated that yesterday morning at ASX. And actually because we were the first manager to launch ETFs into this market. And in line with what we see in the rest of the world, and we launched the first ETF over 30 years ago in the US. So we have very strong interest in this space. But as you say, Paul, it's increasingly we're seeing more prevalence of ETFs, more uses of ETFs. And actually our expectation is that here in APAC, ETF growth is going to be tenfold over the next 10 years. We'll reach about $15 billion in assets under management, that's equivalent to what's going to happen in Australia as well. So increasingly, people are seeing ETFs as the way to gain exposure to investment in diversified markets.
3: Well, you're here in the region, obviously, to leverage that growth. You're heading to Hong Kong next as well. So more broadly, what are the expansion plans for State Street in Asia?
2: APAC and Asia is really interesting because it's a very diverse region, and you have different requirements from investors, from regulators, and investor preferences in each region, and yet there are some similarities as well. So our intention, outside of our own intention, the growth expectations for APAC are very strong and expected to be greater than anywhere else in the world. So we've been here in one area or other of Asia for over 40 years, and so we already know the individual idiosyncrasies of the regions in APAC, and we want to leverage off that. And those trends are, we've been very large institutional investors for a very long time. We're the largest institutional investor in Australia. We're the largest pension investor in Japan. But what we're seeing, which is what we're seeing in other parts of the world, increased democratization of investing. So that move where more retail investing than we've seen in the past. Some of that is actually culturally here in Australia, there's a strong investment culture, but in Japan, less so, and we see government-backed policies to try and enhance that.
3: Yeah, you mentioned regulators there. How do you have to tailor your approach from country to country? Because Japan today, we have a story, they want to crack down on single stock leveraged ETFs. Korea had some well publicized issues with volatility around these earlier in the year. How do you tailor your approach for different jurisdictions?
2: The way that we describe ourselves is that we are a global company, so we're set up for global growth, but local relevance is what's important to us. And one aspect of that is different regulations in different parts of the world. You do again see similar themes.

0: intractable conflict between the US and Iran?
1: Yeah, again, we've been in the Middle East for over 25, 30 years, and so we know our clients there very well. This period has been unsettling for them and our staff that are based there, but it's still a region that's very important to us and our growth, and I will be spending time there in the next couple of months.
0: We need to talk about AI as well, just finally.
1: Yes.
0: I mean, it's disrupting pretty much everything it touches. Is it disrupting your business as well, and how are you finding ways to work it in?
1: Yeah, there is both a disruptive and a productivity aspect to AI. So you have to think about it from those two aspects. And for us, when we think about AI, it's our business is managing money. So how can we use AI to help us manage money better? And then how do we interact with our clients more effectively? And how do we run our business? So it's those three strands we'll think about it. And there's definitely going to be a lot to see in this space over the next few years.
2: So that was Anne Prendergast, head of EMEA and interim head of APAC at State Street Investment Management, speaking there to Bloomberg's Paul Allen, of course, about ETFs and other things that the business is trying to do. Now, it's 6:31 a.m. here in the City of London. Good morning. I'm Caroline Hepke.
3: And I'm Stephen Carroll in Brussels. This is Daybreak Europe. We're live on London DAB Radio and around the world on Bloomberg.com and the Bloomberg Business app.
2: Just briefly looking at the market, so Asia equities are higher this morning. MSCI Asia Pacific Index climbing 0.3%. You've also got stock futures for the US, for the European session up 0.3%, but US futures are in the red. As we await the speech from Kevin Warsh, of course, a lot of eyes on that. 4.68 is where we trade in 10-year Treasury yields, and the dollar at the moment is flat. Those are the markets.
3: Now to our top stories. Investors are urging the Federal Reserve Chief Fed Kevin Warsh to take a stronger line on inflation at his speech at Jackson Hole later today. Wall Street analysts, including from JP Morgan and Morgan Stanley, say more clarity from the Fed chair could help to calm the US bond market. Bloomberg Opinion columnist Daniel Moss says the speech feels like a cleanup operation.
4: It would be good to consider today as a salvage mission for the new Fed chair. And the thing that's being salvaged is really what's increasingly seen as a fiasco of a last press conference.
3: Daniel Moss notes the yield on the 30-year Treasury surged to its highest level since 2007 after Warsh's press conference last month. Any downwards move would help Treasury Secretary Scott Bessent's mission to stop a sell-off in longer-dated debt. And you can hear Fed Chair Kevin Warsh's speech live in a special edition of Bloomberg Surveillance on Bloomberg Radio beginning at 9 a.m. on Wall Street, 2 p.m. in London.
2: France's first presidential election debate was dominated by how to deal with the country's swelling debt. After the three-hour event, the seven contenders agreed on the urgency of narrowing the runaway budget deficit, but not on how. The end of President Emmanuel Macron's decade in power next May is creating uncertainty over how France's economic and fiscal policy will change. The yield premium on France's 10-year bonds over their German equivalents has widened to around 85 basis points from less than 6 at the start of 2026. I watched some of that debate, actually, coming in this morning at MEDEF. The seven of them were lined up on a stage in France, in front of France's most influential business lobby group. I mean, it was pretty interesting to hear them speak. And there was quite a lot of vocal reaction from the audience, I noticed, that was interesting. They were cheering when they liked a response and, you know, not when they didn't.
3: I mean, that's an event that I used to attend every year, and
2: there's
3: always a moment of political drama in it, and it's not surprising, perhaps, that the questions over the debt and the deficit were so central to that conversation. Business leaders, as we've been hearing over the course of that event, are quite worried about what's going to happen next year, and particularly what it might mean in terms of taxation for them. Well, coming up on the next part of Bloomberg Daybreak Europe, we'll have more on the markets. This is Bloomberg.
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9: Are we going to get comments about the task force? You know, maybe some guidance going into September would be useful for the market to maybe give us an idea of when we're going to get those real updates. And I think that, you know, his

0: his comment about Bessent or what Treasury operations are doing, I don't know if that's, I agree with Tom. I don't know if that's going to be on the table. He's probably going to allude into some of this, the theme, maybe go into the AI and the longer term effects of that on the economy. That'd be nice if we got some comments out of that.
1: What would you like to hear from him tomorrow that you think could be market moving?
0: Well, I would love to hear a comment about Treasury operations that they announced. I think that would
1: about
0: be
1: the, what Bessent
0: about
1: did
0: their coordination.
1: The
0: you know, okay. I mean, Bessent made a comment about how they would coordinate with the Fed
1: right. Regarding
0: balance sheet. I think it would
1: will
0: be somewhat appropriate. I mean, would you throw the ball back, right?
1: Right.
0: So,
2: you know, we had some rotation in this marketplace this year. We got the Russell outperforming. The small and mid caps, I mean, they always kind of get left on the sidelines, but they're actually performing here. How do you think about that?
0: I think it's great. I think it's a testimony to the strength of the underlying economy is what I think. And not only is it up 21% year to date, outperforming all the other indices, but look where interest rates are right here.
2: Yep.
0: So that is a very interest rate sensitive area of the market, and it's just outperforming. It's looking past that.
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6: Joining us now is Danielle Cetron, professor of law at the University of Virginia Law School, School of Law, who believes the outcome is, quote, a pittance for Meta. Let's start there. What do you mean by that?
7: When Meta settled with the FTC for $5 billion over the Cambridge Analytica affair, that was, I think, something like a couple of days worth of their advertising income. Let's just put in perspective the profits of $46 billion, I think, from last quarter or this part of this year, the first half of this year. Was something like $50 billion. So $17.5 billion over 10 years is a small amount of their income.
6: So you are talking about the financial settlement, but for lots of people, the changes that that Meta has agreed to the Facebook and Instagram platforms are the news, right? These are significant policy changes and operational changes. So in one example, 2-hour daily limits, and it is for the parents to authorize any additional time beyond that. Is that a sufficient mechanism for enforcement?
7: As a parent myself, so I don't mean to demean parents. Parents are overwhelmed. They're overtaxed. And to put the burden on parents, you know, kids are very persuasive. So if they want to override and insist to their parents, like, you can trust me, allow me to override this 2-hour limit, they're going to do it.
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4: 6:40 a.m. here in the City of London. I'm Caroline Hepker. Will markets get fresh impetus from Kevin Warsh's highly anticipated speech at Jackson Hole? It's the big question for today. His speech comes at 3 p.m. London time. In terms of the bond markets, there's trepidation there, not much movement in terms of yields. 4.68 for the 10-year yield, 2-year yields at 4.23. So it looks like traders are hanging back until they hear what Warsh actually has to say. In terms of stock futures, European stock futures are up 0.3%. Maybe we'll get a positive end to a week that has seen the stock 600 actually down by 0.4%.

0: so far for the week up until the close on Thursday. As for other markets, the MSCI Asia Pacific Index is up 0.25%. Oil prices are down 0.7, trading at $89.10 the barrel. That's a look at the markets. Now, Stephen Carroll in Brussels has more on what's going on around the world. Hi, Stephen.
1: Caroline, thank you. Rescuers are racing to find hundreds of people still missing near the border between Nepal and China after catastrophic flash floods. Nepalese police say the death toll has risen to 469, with more than 1,500 people still missing. The trade war between the US and Canada has produced a new executive order from President Trump renaming Lake Ontario Lake America. Canadian Prime Minister Mark Carney says the name Ontario has Indigenous roots and predates Canada's Confederation and America's Declaration of Independence. And voters in Iceland go to the polls tomorrow in a referendum on whether to reopen talks on joining the European Union. A survey from Gallup found 52% against reopening negotiations and 48% for the proposition, but the difference between the two sides was too small to be statistically significant. Those are some of our global news headlines.
0: Stephen, thank you so much. Now, let's get to one of our top interviews this morning, and it's from the Jackson Hole Economic Symposium. The Kansas City Fed President, Jeffrey Schmidt, says that underlying demand pressures in the US economy could justify a rate hike as soon as the 16th of September. He says that monetary policy may be accommodative rather than restrictive right now. He's been speaking to Bloomberg's Michael McKee on the sidelines at Jackson Hole. Michael began by asking him about the slight decline in inflation in recent weeks and the US economic outlook going forwards.
2: Yeah, so if I'm going to be consistent, and you know, I was a voting member last year and dissented a couple times. At the time, even the last Q3, Q4 data for me last year was, I thought we certainly weren't restrictive and maybe even a little accommodative. So we've got work to do. There's a demand element underneath all of the supply conversation that gets talked about that I just need to try to figure out, because for me, we do a lot of informal surveying around the district, and I would say it's kind of a little bit like the FOMC meetings. You know, you've got a half of the people that say, well, it's certainly not restrictive. It seems like it might be close to about right. But for me, I think it may be accommodative on the short end.
3: How do you measure that?
2: So it's a really good question. And look, the data sets are massive, right? I mean, what you've got to do, I think, and I even have a tendency to do this, is got to be careful about looking at, you know, one or two prints. You really have to be thinking about the macro over the micro, because even in the district, I can get around to places, and some communities are booming, some are just doing okay. I mean, I think even about industries, the cattle industry's booming, but the poultry industry's soft. And so you really do have to be thoughtful about that, because what happens to me, and this has been my personal experience over the last 3 years, is we got it to three, sub three, and then there's, it even gets harder because you don't want to overshoot with the policy rate decision. So you want some deflation down to two, but you don't want, you want deflation but not disinflation. And so that it gets harder. The decision gets harder. But for me, I think there's a lot of demand elements underneath this economy that I think a bit higher rate might make sense.
3: As soon as September 16th?
2: So I think for me, giving the chairman some room is important. I think these task forces are going to be instructive. I think the FOMC is looking forward, in my opinion, to those. I think there were some of my colleagues dissented at the last meeting. So I would probably put myself in that camp, but here again, there's really good arguments on both ends of this policy decision. So let's get a little bit more data. Let's see what the task forces are going to say over the next successive meetings. Maybe there's a bit of a reset that we have to make, but for me, I think we're a little on the accommodative side.
3: Well, if you probably can't make this official pronouncement, but would you assume, as most people do, that October 28th is off the table because it's too close to the election?
2: I don't think so, Mike. I think the we had this discussion about independence. We get in that room. We are able to speak our truth about what we think the economy is doing. I just don't think it enters into the equation. It certainly doesn't enter into my equation. We have a mandate. You know, it's keep prices.

0: at 2% inflation and keep employment and labor full, that's a pretty simple mandate. So I can make decisions. I can at least offer my opinion around that and be hopeful that, maybe other folks on the FOMC think the same.
1: If you're saying you don't need to raise rates necessarily immediately and you want to give the chairman some room, what's the balance of risks to the economy given that policy works, as we all know, with a lag?
0: It does, yeah. So that is the classic decisioning and debate, right? So here again, not to overshoot, and I think that, but here again, we're in the threes. I think that argument's better when we were in the mid twos and we were trending nicely. Well, then we had a couple shocks, and now we're trying to work through those shocks. But now you've got this really interesting dynamic of technology demand that's creating really issues with a lot of commodities, be it steel or copper. You've got this kind of flywheel of development around data centers and AI. That's creating some demand, certainly creating some inflation underneath the energy shocks side of things. So we've got to really make some hard decisions about, can the policy rate affect those demand elements without pushing your economy into a slow growth or no growth area?
1: Does the Fed have a credibility issue? There's a lot of talk about on Wall Street that it might.
0: Well, for me, I just don't see it. I mean, I think if you look at the two great cycles that were that challenged the Fed, be it the post-08 and the post-COVID cycle, we might have missed a few things early in the 21-22 cycle, but we used policy rates to try to push inflation down. We were trending pretty well. I think we were doing our job. I think we were thoughtful in some of those moments where the labor force was structurally changing, which it still is. And so for me, I think we're doing our job. We just haven't gotten to the point where we can say, hey, we're at a good place, maybe reminiscent of kind of the cycle of the 90s, where you get inflation down to 2%, you have full employment, and then you start to use your policy rate in kind of a cycle and wave to just keep the economy moving along well.
2: So that was one of our key interviews from the sidelines of the Jackson Hole event, the Kansas City Fed President Jeffrey Schmidt there, who is speaking to Bloomberg's Michael McKee. So it's 3 p.m. For that Kevin Warsh speech. Of course, we don't know whether he's going to give any signals to the markets or not, but there's a lot of anticipation around it. We'll have live coverage starting at 2 p.m. London time.
3: Yeah, indeed. I mean, it's been described as a trial of his slimmed down communications style as well. It's the challenge, of course, facing him, as our colleagues have been writing about, is to counter criticism that he hasn't been forthright with his views in the economy without capitulating on his determination not to spoon feed investors with clues on where the Fed is going to go next on policy as well. I mean, Jackson Hole is meant to be talking about digital currencies and the difference, and you sort of
2: payment
3: wonder
2: systems,
3: will anyone be paying attention to those parts of the story at all, which I mean are interesting from a different point of view, especially as the conversations are being had around sovereignty of payment systems on this side of the Atlantic as well, that it would be interesting to see exactly if anyone manages to get any attention paid to that part of the conversation, as we're all waiting to see whether Kevin Warsh is going to say something or not say something on inflation that might help what's been happening at the long end of the Treasury market as well. So plenty to keep us interested between now and that speech this afternoon.
2: Yeah, absolutely. Coming up in the next part of Daybreak Europe, we'll be switching focus and looking at Asia, what's happening with the memory chip makers. I mean, the Nvidia results this week were so important. Let's think about the rest of the fallout to that next. This is Bloomberg. AI is entering its most consequential phase, where scale, safety and sovereignty will determine who leads and who lags. Join Bloomberg Tech in London on November 2nd and 3rd as global leaders across business, finance and policy examine the defining trade-offs shaping the future of AI. 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
5: It is 6:53 a.m. here in the City of London. Good morning, I'm Caroline Hepke. So looking at the markets, a lot of anticipation around what Kevin Warsh is going to say this afternoon, London time, in Wyoming. We're fairly steady. Asia equity markets are rising, just a fraction. MSCI Asia Pacific Index up by 0.2%. European stock futures up by 0.25%, although we've had quite a tough week for the stock 600 so far. Nasdaq futures are down by 0.3%, and bond markets are steady. What is going to be the takeaway from this? It's going to be very important to understand whether markets are sort of adjusting to a new Fed regime, whether they maybe question what the Fed does after his speech. We're going to have to see how big the response is. 2-year yields at 4.23 this morning. As I say, little change. 10-year US yields at 4.68. This as oil prices continue to nudge lower, down about 0.5%, $89.30 the barrel. That's a look at the markets. Stephen, over to you in Brussels.
6: Caroline, thank you very much. Let's take a look at some stocks on the move today in Asia. I'm Stephen Carroll with Caroline Hepker, and joining us now is our markets reporter, Anthony Stevens. Anthony, let's start with the memory chip makers then, who are struggling despite NVIDIA's strong guidance earlier this week. Why?
7: And we got some taste that something was awry overnight, where NVIDIA was up 8% and Micron was flat, right? And one of the reasons for that is one of the big trades in tech has been in memory. It's consensus. Everybody knows about it. And meanwhile, that $400 billion in market cap that NVIDIA just gained has to come from somewhere. So from a purely flow perspective, you are going to see some trimming in the memory trade. But that's gotten worse in the Asia time zone as Kioxia, Hynix and others continue to talk about expansion in capacity, expansion in technology, and there's basically this arms race between the major players to build out capacity and to technology innovate each other, right? And that kind of caught the eyeballs of traders today. Kioxia in particular is down 7.5%, is getting worse as European PMs come in, and it's a standout laggard in Japan. And the Kospi as well is quite weak. You have SK Hynix and Samsung coming off some pretty sharp drops here now as Europe comes in. You know, they're down around 4% for from where they went out yesterday. So this is a big problem for long short PMs in general. It's a very consensus trade in tech memory. Obviously, everybody knows the bullish story, but how does the bullish story interact with the mass of capex that's coming, that's going to take money away from shareholders, but also builds capacity perhaps at the top of the cycle, just as the Chinese are ramping up?
5: Interesting. On the other hand, there are companies in Asia that are getting a boost from the prospect of more memory.
7: Yeah, all the consumer companies that need memory are celebrating this build-out in capex and potentially some of this new supply that's coming on board. Now, you have the Chinese NAND producer YMTC coming to market, and they're making these very bullish sounds in their IPO marketing process about trying to catch Samsung and Hynix in NAND. And that's exactly what the rest of the consumer electronics space wants to hear. So as a result, you're seeing stocks like Sony and Nintendo and Xiaomi rallying quite nicely. And it'll be very interesting to see how Apple trades when it comes in the US.
6: Well, let's think a little bit about the software sector. It's been under a lot of pressure as we've been seeing increasing uses of AI, questions of what a lot of their products is going to mean in an AI-driven world. But we have actually software firms in Asia moving higher, and that's on hopes that perhaps things won't be as bad as we had thought they were.
7: Yes, the earnings season in the US has been full of surprises on the software side. People are really consolidating their client relationships and using AI to bring down costs to monetize those client relationships better. So we had a multiple bunch of 20% up moves in software. It was a big short squeeze overnight. Salesforce and CrowdStrike in particular were up 20%. And that's feeding into Asia, where kind of a local language software players had been worried about AI intermediation. The likes of Kingdee and Recruit in Japan and in China, where they produce software in local languages, and everyone was worried that, you know, AI would eat their lunch. But this space has done really well recently. It's supercharged by the short squeeze, but also it turns out, like in English, in Chinese or in Japanese, people are just using AI to produce better software for the customers that they understand the best.
5: Can't really end this discussion without asking you what your perspective on Walsh is from Asia. What are people really focused on where you are on his speech today?
7: Look, I went through the symposium's agenda. It's about talking about financial tokenization and kind of financial innovation. So, you know, monetary policy is not really on the agenda, right? So it would be quite off-piste for him to start talking about a new framework around monetary policy, especially when he said he would be leading the more care communication style around the Fed. So you'd expect him to be very tentative. At best, he will like kind of clear his throat around the most recent economic that the US has seen, which broadly support his view that not much has to be done at the current moment. I very much doubt that he will reference the Treasury buyback plan in any shape or form and avoid that conflict altogether. He will reference probably the global wave of AI innovation and maybe the potential for short-term inflation, but long-term deflation, which is one of his like great theoretical kind of constructs. So there will be a little bit of fleshing of his thoughts around economic subjects, but I would be extremely surprised if he gives any kind of hard guidance about what he is going to do or his reaction function to data going forward.
6: Okay, Anthony, giving us plenty to think about going into that conversation later on. Our markets reporter, Anthony Stevens, thank you very much for joining us. Caroline, in the next hour of Bloomberg Daybreak here, we're going to be joined by Charles Capel. We'll be talking more about the French presidential debate and the talk of debt with our Bloomberg Economics, Jean Dalbar. Stay with us.
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5: This is Bloomberg Daybreak here for this Friday, the 28th of August from London. Coming up today,
11: Walsh's big moment. Markets seek more clarity from the Fed chair on inflation and his Jackson Hole speech.
5: Already in debt, France's first presidential election debate descends into bickering over the country's deficit.
11: Hall of Fame. NVIDIA adds more than $440 billion to its market value in one day, the second largest gain on record.
5: Plus, UEFA's red card. The European Football Association is pursuing a criminal case against FIFA president Gianni Infantino.
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5: Good morning from London. 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
5: Great to have you in the radio studio this Friday, Charles. As, of course, we've got a really big day ahead because Kevin Warsh, his speech, what will that do to markets? So you get 10-year Treasury yields, little movement there, 4.68. Traders are really waiting for the speech. 4.23 is the yield on two-year Treasuries. In terms of equities, some small gains in Asia. The MSCI Asia Pacific Index up by 0.2%. Stock futures for Europe up 0.3, but US stock futures are in the red. Copper looks to continue the rally that we've seen so far this year, again benefiting from a weaker dollar. The dollar's just a flat at the moment today. Oil prices down 0.4, $89.33. Those are the markets.
11: And now onto some of our top stories. Investors are urging the Federal Reserve Chief Kevin Warsh to take a stronger line on inflation in his speech at Jackson Hole later today. Wall Street analysts, including from JP Morgan and Morgan Stanley, say more clarity from the Fed chair could help to calm the US bond market. Apollo's Torsten Slok says investors need to hear more about how Warsh sees the economy.
12: The risk is that if he does not give any framework guidance, the risk is that that will involve a much higher move in long rates, because long rates need some more clarity around what are the reaction functions for the FOMC, what are the frameworks that they're using, are they going to tighten policy through rate hikes, through the balance sheet, through tighter financial conditions? Does he think the move higher in rates is enough to slow inflation down?
11: Apollo's chief economist added that Warsh's evasive communication style has so far baffled investors. The yield on the 30-year Treasury surged to its highest levels since 2007 after Warsh's press conference last month. Any downwards move would help Treasury Secretary Scott Bessent's mission to stop a sell-off in long-dated debt.
5: Now, Warsh's speech comes as views diverge among Fed officials at Jackson Hole on the need for higher rates. The Fed's Chicago president, Austin Goolsbee, says that he's happy to wait for more evidence.
13: I need evidence that inflation, that this inflation shock is not going to be persistent. And I'm okay with waiting as we're getting that. But if the evidence starts coming back, especially on services, that it's high, it's going the wrong way, we're not making progress, then I'm going to be nervous.
5: Goolsbee there, speaking to Bloomberg's Odd Lots podcast at Jackson Hole. Meanwhile, Kansas City Fed President Jeff Schmitt fears interest rates aren't doing enough to restrain the economy.
14: You've got a half of the people that say, well, it's certainly not restrictive. It seems like it might be close to about right. But for me, I think it may be accommodative on the short end.
5: Both Schmitt and Goolsbee signaled that they're open to Warsh's proposal to cut the number of Fed policy meetings from 8 down to 6 per year. Now, you can hear Fed Chair Kevin Warsh's speech live in a special edition of Bloomberg Surveillance right here on Bloomberg Radio beginning at 9 a.m. on Wall Street. That's 2 p.m. in London.
11: France's first presidential election debate was dominated by how to deal with the country's swelling debt. After the three-hour event, the seven contenders agreed on the urgency of narrowing the runway budget deficit. During the debate, broadcast on French channel LCI, far-right leader Marine Le Pen outlined her party's plans.
15: We will present, just before the budgetary debate, we will present our trajectory to re-establish the public finances with €125 million in savings. Why? Not because it makes me happy, but because it is absolutely necessary to do it.
11: Marine Le Pen speaking there on LCI. Meanwhile, former Prime Minister Edouard Philippe suggested a change to the parliamentary rules.
16: It's true, I proposed something akin to a golden rule, given the disorder that we have seen in the National Assembly. I proposed a rule that forces Parliament to respect this balance of public finances.
11: Edouard Philippe speaking. The end of the President Emmanuel Macron's decade in power next May is creating uncertainty over how France's economic and fiscal policy will change. The yield premium on France's 10-year bonds over their German equivalents has widened to around 85 basis points from less than 60 at the start of 2026.
5: Nvidia added more than $440 billion to its market value in the second biggest one-day gain in stock history. The move follows a robust revenue forecast from Nvidia this week, guidance that implies more than $100 billion of potential upside to current estimates. Here's Bloomberg's markets reporter Anthony Stephens.
17: At the moment, what Nvidia is saying is we are making so much cash that you should be looking at our valuations. And we had investors of the kind of diversity of Bank of America all the way to Michael Burry say that Nvidia might be the new way to play the AI boom in a safe manner and a risk-adjusted manner in the second half. And that sucked the wind out of the rest of the tech space.
5: Our markets reporter Anthony Stephens. It comes as the Wall Street Journal reports Nvidia paused some of its revenue sharing deals with AI cloud companies after some employees expressed potential antitrust concerns. Nvidia is facing growing scrutiny over the use of its balance sheets to support projects that create demand for its own chips.
11: A San Francisco judge has ruled that the Trump administration must lift its ban on Anthropic's AI technology for federal agencies. The judge found that the ban wasn't adequately justified and was based on, quote, a desire to make a public example out of Anthropic for its arrogance in criticizing the government. Anthropic said it welcomed the court's ruling after the Department of Defense had previously labeled the firm a risk to the U.S. supply chain. The Claude chatbot maker added it remains focused on working productively with the U.S. government to harness AI for national security.
5: The trade war between the US and Canada has produced a new executive order from President Trump renaming Lake Ontario.
18: We're going to be changing the name of Lake Ontario, effective immediately, to Lake America. That's going to take place right now as I sign the order.
5: President Trump speaking from the Oval Office there, where he told reporters that Canada has been, quote, ripping us off for a long time on trade. Leaders in both Canada and the US have rebuffed this change. Prime Minister Mark Carney said the name Ontario has indigenous roots and it predates Canada's Confederation and also America's Declaration of Independence. New York Governor Kathy Hochul said on social media that her state, which borders the lake, will not comply.
11: Research from Goldman Sachs shows that oil exports from the Persian Gulf have recovered to around two-thirds of pre-war levels. According to the report, 15 million to 16 million barrels of oil a day are leaving the area, helped by higher crossings through the Strait of Hormuz. That partial recovery is limiting the Iran war's impact on global crude prices.
5: And lastly, bit of football news. UEFA is pursuing a criminal case against FIFA President Gianni Infantino in Switzerland. The action by Europe's football governing body comes amidst the fallout from Infantino's failed plan to monetize the World Cup. Barrister Nick DiMarco, KC, says that it is a bold move by UEFA.
19: UEFA applied to get the disclosure, then the Swiss prosecutor has to have an investigation and look into all these things. And if the Swiss prosecutor thinks there's a case, it then goes to court. It's as much political as it is legal. And the effect of the disclosure could be the tipping point.
5: Lawyer Nick DiMarco speaking there. According to the filing, UEFA's New York lawsuit seeks subpoenas to gather information from Thrive Capital and its founder Joshua Kushner about their role in developing Infantino's strategy. FIFA, based in Zurich, and Thrive Capital didn't respond to requests for comment. So those are some of our top stories today. In terms of the markets briefly, so Wash at 3 p.m, Treasury's holding their losses this morning. Little movement, a lot of anticipation about what he'll say. 4.23 for two-year Treasury yields at the moment, 4.68 for those 10-year yields. The dollar is flat. MSCI Asia Pacific Index stocks up 0.2 there. Stock futures for the European Open up 0.3%. We do have data this hour that we're going to bring to you, the French CPI data today, and Brent crude futures. Let's end there. Brent crude futures are down 0.5%, $89.28. That's a wrap of the markets.
11: Brilliant. Well, look, soon we're going to speak about that French presidential election debate and then also check in on oil. But first, there's another story that caught my eye this morning, and it's about a festival in Kosovo. Now, it's been a while since I've been to a festival, but I, on good authority that they're still going on. And this one's backed by Dua Lipa and her family, and it's helping to grow the music industry there.

0: Cressa Crudger reports on the annual Sunny Hill Festival in Pristina. Now, that's set up by Dua Lipa and her father, and it now draws 120,000 people over 3 days, and they're coming from all over the world. So a couple of things which I thought were really interesting. One is, what a way to get people into a country that perhaps they may not visit otherwise.
1: Yeah.
0: And then two, just the impact that it would have on the rest of the economy.
1: Yeah.
0: And then also how it helps to bring up other musicians from Kosovo and help create opportunities for them when perhaps they may otherwise get overlooked.
1: Yeah, the multi-talented Dua Lipa. I mean, you know, only yesterday we were talking about Dolly Parton, amazing singer, amazing businesswoman. Dua Lipa, I actually did see one of her documentaries recently, and the English Kosovan singer is interesting how much she is focused on Kosovo and her heritage in Kosovo and her links to the country, which is still not recognised by some five countries within Europe, of course. But 120,000 people going to that festival. Katy Perry was there. Yeah, it's been a long time since I've bopped around at, at an outdoor music festival.
0: I'll have a look at the schedule for next year and we can get one in.
1: Good stuff. Right, let's talk about something also that was pretty raucous, actually, as well. In France, these seven French presidential candidates, including the far-right leader Marine Le Pen and the far-left firebrand Jean-Luc Mélenchon, took to the stage at the MEDEF business lobby on Thursday. It was televised, this debate. Large field of candidates are vying to replace, of course, Emmanuel Macron as president in the election next year. It's 8 months away. Joining us now is Bloomberg economist Jean Delbar, who covers France, also Switzerland. But let's talk about France, Jean. Good morning.
2: Morning.
1: What stood out to you in this discussion? Did you get a clearer picture of the economic priorities of these candidates? I mean, of the leading candidates on the far right and the far left?
2: Well, I guess what was really interesting is to see that we had two extreme candidates from the far right and the far left, which were pretty dynamic in the discussion, and which were presenting some pretty radical ideas. So on one hand, we had a focus on reversing the pension reform, for example, while on the far left, on the other hand, we had a call for some partial debt cancellation. So that was pretty pushy from them. And in between those two extreme candidates, we had a center which was fragmented and which presented more classical or classic points of view, perhaps supporting their own positioning. We had Glucksmann, for example, focusing on sovereignty and EU-China relationships. So, an ex-prime minister of Emmanuel Macron was perhaps more focused on classic structural reforms, for example.
0: And so does anyone really have a solid plan to tackle France's debt? Now, it's worth noting that tonight we're going to get a update from Fitch on France, which will be the first of a series of rating agencies.
2: Well, it is true that the recent trends are pretty concerning from both a market and a fiscal perspective, with spreads widening, budget execution worsening, while, as you said, the rating season is about to start. So everybody came up with some solutions and a shopping list of solutions without specific details on how to fund them, for example. But I think the key here would be to watch any proposal on curbing France's social spending. And on that front, we had Edouard Philippe, was perhaps the most convincing, focusing on pension reform and focusing on curbing the French spending in terms of social spending. Yes, so yes, we would expect more in the coming weeks, but so far no really clear views from candidates on that topic.
1: Yeah, worth mentioning also the other candidates who are on stage. So Edouard Philippe, but also Gabriel Attal, both of those are former prime ministers. There was also Bruno Retailleau and then Raphael Glucksmann, the left-wing politician, and the Green Party leader, Marine Tondelier. In terms of what we're expecting, though, just today, because we've got data coming out. I know you focus on it, Jean, the inflation data, an update also on the latest GDP figures. What do we expect and what's the picture overall for the economy in France?
2: So this morning, we expect no major surprise from this data batch. The price outlook remains muted. We still expect the energy shock to be transitory for France, with little second-round effects or indirect effects on other components of the index.

0: As I mean, we forecast inflation at 2.4% this year and then to fall to 2% next year. And concerning growth, I mean, the situation for France has worsened over the past months, given the war in Iran. We had a contraction in the first quarter and then a rebound, which was a bit surprising in the second quarter, especially because it was driven by domestic demand. But still, looking ahead, I remain pretty pessimistic for the French outlook. We still expect France economy to grow by 0.7% this year, which is in line with the government, for example, but still pretty below what was expected at the beginning of the year, and to increase a little bit in 2027 to 0.9%. And the main driver from that pessimistic outlook is, of course, political uncertainty, which is about to rise in the coming months because we'll have the budget negotiations followed by the presidential campaign.
1: Indeed. Okay, Jean, thank you so much for being with us. Good to speak to you. Yes, setting out the stall when it comes to France ahead of the two-round, of course, presidential election in France that takes place next year. That is Bloomberg economist Jean Delbar. Thank you.
2: Now, turning to the oil market, new research from Goldman Sachs suggests that oil exports out of the Persian Gulf have returned to two-thirds of pre-war levels. Now, that's despite the lack of a ceasefire between the US and Iran. Our oil and shipping reporter Weilun Soon joins us now for more. Good morning. What does the Goldman research say, and how does that compare to our reporting on ships traveling through Hormuz?
3: Thank you. And bear with me for a while because there's going to be quite a few numbers that I'm going to throw around. So what we have from Goldman Sachs this morning is that they see about 15 to 16 million barrels per day of oil. And that's including oil products and not simply just crude that's going through the Strait of Hormuz. But if you take away oil products for crude oil barrels, that's around, I think, 13 million, which is what they're saying. What we see as a team across the different bureaus, we've been tracking this pretty religiously, is that we think there's around 6 to 8 million barrels per day of crude going out via Hormuz. And this is from the different producers within the Persian Gulf. So there's still a gap between our estimates and what Goldman Sachs is putting out. But bear in mind that everyone is really scrutinizing these flows, not just us, not just Goldman Sachs. Everyone has a different figure. And that's complicated by how many of these ships are going through Strait of Hormuz without the transponders on. And also the lack of satellite images that have been so crucial to understanding where the ships are going in the absence of ship tracking data. So all this give us this ballpark figure. But I think safe to say we are in around the high single digits or low teens of crude barrels going through Strait of Hormuz.
1: Okay, so then how are oil traders reading the current situation in the Strait? Because yesterday prices rose after quite a few days of declines and we've got oil prices down this morning. But how are traders now thinking about this?
3: Right, yeah, we do see Brent prices going up. That's despite this relatively healthy figure that we hear from Goldman Sachs and also some of our own estimates of crude going on. Why is that so? Because those futures prices tend to trade on headlines, and we do hear of continued tensions between the US and Iran with the status of the Strait of Hormuz still pretty much up in the air, right? We have a Wall Street Journal report saying that President Donald Trump is refusing to go back to the terms agreed on in the June ceasefire deal. And so basically, we're still back at square one on who has control over the Strait of Hormuz and whether freedom of navigation is going to be upheld in the months to come.
2: And crucial to that freedom of navigation debate is this tentative deal between Iran and Oman on sharing revenues from the Strait of Hormuz. Do you think that deal could provide some certainty to shippers who want to transit the Strait?
3: That is a very, very interesting question, right? And it's a paradox because while freedom of navigation is a really crucial part of the ability for ship owners to send vessels across oceans, right? And the Strait of Hormuz is an international water body. No one should have claim over it. But given the 6 months or so of tensions with so many sides trying to claim authority over it, with ships getting attacked, if in some form or another, Iran and Oman come to a revenue agreeing, sharing agreement, that would give some form of structure for ship owners to know how to navigate around this uncertainty. But of course, Iran is still saying that the US is unlikely to agree with this framework. There are still hurdles to come. So even though there's this idea between Iran and Oman, we're still waiting to see what else is going to be shared in the days to come.
1: Okay, Waylon, thank you so much for talking to us this morning. Our oil and shipping reporter, Waylon Sun, good to understand what the situation is now with the Strait of Hormuz. Thanks. So it's 7:21 a.m. here in the City of London. Good morning if you're just joining us. Let's update you on the markets this hour. All Country World Index is flat to slightly higher. MSCI Asia Pacific Index up 0.3. Stock futures for Europe are gaining, so a bit more traction. We're up 0.4%. Stock 600 hasn't done that well this week. We're down actually 0.4% so far in the four sessions up until the close on Thursday. We do have data to come, French inflation data in particular at 7:45. So we'll bring that to you live in a minute. We've just been talking about the presidential debate that took place yesterday at MEDEF. Looking at the euro, 1.1644, softer a 0.1%. Oil prices are down 0.8, trading at $89.02. But the main focus of markets is on Kevin Warsh's speech this afternoon. Treasury's holding on to losses. Let's see what the reaction in bond markets is. At the moment, traders aren't doing a thing. 10-year Treasury yields are flat at 4.67. Those are the markets. Now, let's get some of our global news headlines. Charles Capel is right here in London. Good morning.
2: Thanks, Caroline. Rescuers are racing to find hundreds of people still missing near the border between Nepal and China after catastrophic flash floods. Nepalese police say the death toll has risen to 469, with more than 1,500 people still missing. The trade war between the US and Canada has produced a new executive order from President Trump, renaming Lake Ontario Lake America. Canadian Prime Minister Mark Carney said the name Ontario has indigenous roots and predates Canada's Confederation and America's Declaration of Independence. Voters in Iceland go to the polls tomorrow in a referendum on whether to reopen talks on rejoining the European Union. A survey from Gallup found 52% against reopening negotiations and 48% for the proposition. But the difference between the two sides was too small to be statistically significant. And those are some of our global news headlines.
1: Yeah, very interesting, Charles. Tiny Iceland with only a few thousand voters. The yes and no camps apparently neck and neck, but it also has big implications for Europe, you know, the attractiveness of Europe, Europe being able to deal with this kind of big power rivalry that has implicated Iceland. It's going to be a really interesting vote for us to think about. Right, that's one of our global news stories for you. Let's get to one of our key conversations, though. And this is on exchange-traded funds. 25 years since ETFs launched in Australia. Anne Prendergast, who's the head of EMEA and also the interim head of APAC at State Street Investment Management, has been discussing the investment opportunities available in this space. She's been speaking to Bloomberg's Paul Allen about growing demand in the sector, starting by outlining State Street's future ETF plans.
4: This is a theme that we're pursuing globally, which is that we're expanding our products in line with investor preferences, but also extending our investment capabilities. And so we're doing that through partnerships. And the one that you refer to here in Australia are two ETFs that we launched, two active ETFs we launched in combination with Blackstone, leading provider in the credit space. And so it's an opportunity for us to bring that exposure to Australian investors. And yes, it's been a wonderful launch, and we do intend to do more along those lines, either launching our own ETFs or in line with other partners that we have.
5: And where do you see the bulk of the demand coming from? Because, of course, the pension funds in Australia are huge, but yeah. Do you get interest from retail investors as well?
4: Well, what's interesting is ETFs, in terms of products, are increasingly becoming the product structure of choice for all investors and for all productive capital, from institutional investors, intermediary traders have always used ETFs, but actually increasingly retail investors are also see the benefit of ETF investing, which is that you have transparency, you have liquidity, and you have access to a wider and wider variety of investment exposures.
5: It was 25 years, I believe, since ETFs first launched in Australia. How have you seen the market evolve since then? Where do you see it heading next?
4: So 25 years, yes, since the launch. We celebrated that yesterday morning at ASX. And actually because we were the first manager to launch ETFs into this market. And in line with what we see in the rest of the world, and we launched the first ETF over 30 years ago in the US. So we have very strong interest in this space. But as you say, Paul, it's increasingly we're seeing more prevalence of ETFs, more uses of ETFs. And actually our expectation is that here in APAC, ETF growth is going to be tenfold over the next 10 years. We'll reach about $15 billion in assets under management. That's equivalent to what's going to happen in Australia as well. So increasingly, people are seeing ETFs as the way to gain exposure to investment in diversified markets.
5: Well, you're here in the region, obviously, to leverage that growth. You're heading to Hong Kong next as well. So more broadly, what are the expansion plans for State Street in Asia?
4: APAC and Asia is really interesting because it's a very diverse region, and you have different requirements from investors, from regulators, and investor preferences in each region, and yet there are some similarities as well. So our intention, outside of our own intention, the growth expectations for APAC are very strong and expected to be greater than anywhere else in the world. So we've been here in one area or other of Asia for over 40 years, and so we already know the individual idiosyncrasies of the regions in APAC, and we want to leverage off that. And those trends are, we've been very large institutional investors for a very long time. We're the largest institutional investor in Australia. We're the largest pension investor in Japan. But what we're seeing, which is what we're seeing in other parts of the world, increased democratization of investing. So that move where more retail investing than we've seen in the past. Some of that is actually culturally here in Australia. There's a strong investment culture, but in Japan less so, and we see government-backed policies to try and enhance that.
5: Yeah, you mentioned regulators there. How do you have to tailor your approach from country to country? Because Japan today, we have a story, they want to crack down on single stock leveraged ETFs. Korea had some well-publicized issues with volatility around these earlier in the year. How do you tailor your approach for different jurisdictions?
4: The way that we describe ourselves is that we are a global company, so we're set up for global growth, but local relevance is what's important to us. And one aspect of that is different regulations in different parts of the world. You do again see similar themes emerging from regulators, but also there are differences, and we're set up to accommodate that. We've been doing this for a very long time. I know it from an EMEA point of view, and it's the same in APAC. And to understand what the regulators are trying to achieve, and then we will build our products around that.
5: Now, you also oversee the Middle East as part of your role.
4: Yes.
5: How would you describe sentiment there at the moment in the light of the ongoing and seemingly intractable conflict between the US and Iran?
4: Yeah, again, we've been in the Middle East for over 25, 30 years, and so we know our clients there very well. This period has been unsettling for them and our staff that are based there, but it's still a region that's very important to us and our growth, and I will be spending time there in the next couple of months.
5: We need to talk about AI as well, just finally.
4: Yes.
5: I mean, it's disrupting pretty much everything it touches. Is it disrupting your business as well, and how are you finding ways to work it in?
4: Yeah, there is both a disruptive and a productivity aspect to AI, so you have to think about it from those two aspects. And for us, when we think about AI, it's our business is managing money. So how can we use AI to help us manage money better? And then how do we interact with our clients more effectively? And how do we run our business? So it's those three strands we'll think about it. And there's definitely going to be a lot to see in this space over the next few years.
1: Anne Prendergast there, head of EMEA and interim head of APAC at State Street Investment Management, speaking there to Bloomberg's Paul Allen. Coming up next, a look at the markets.
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8: Control over Ukraine, it's important for Russia to project power towards Europe.
9: The people of Ukraine are enduring extraordinary horrors day after day. We are equipping Ukraine with the ability to fight back against that, and that's why this is so welcome to see Andy Burnham leading that.
7: What we are doing is having an impact, and we should stand firm together.
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0: France shortly. Oil prices are lower, 0.7% for Brent crude futures. And the fallout from a weaker dollar, does that mean a higher euro? At the moment, no. The euro is trading at 116.47. Copper on the London Metals Exchange up 0.3%. It's been an outperformer this year. Those are the markets.
1: And now onto some of our top stories. Investors are urging the Federal Reserve Chief Kevin Warsh to take a stronger line on inflation in his speech at Jackson Hole later today. Wall Street analysts, including from JP Morgan and Morgan Stanley, say more clarity from the Fed chair could help calm the US bond market. Bloomberg opinion columnist Daniel Moss says the speech feels like a cleanup operation.
2: It would be good to consider today as a salvage mission for the new Fed chair. And the thing that's being salvaged is really what's increasingly seen as a fiasco of a last press conference.
1: Daniel Moss notes the yield on the 30-year Treasury surged to its highest level since 2007 after Warsh's press conference last month. Any downward move would help Treasury Secretary Scott Bessent's mission to stop a sell-off in longer-dated debt. You can hear Fed Chair Kevin Warsh's speech live in a special edition of Bloomberg Surveillance on Bloomberg Radio beginning at 9 a.m. on Wall Street. That's 2 p.m. in London.
0: France's first presidential election debate was dominated by how to deal with the country's swelling debt. Bloomberg economist Jean Dalbin says that the seven contenders agreed on the urgency of narrowing the runaway budget deficit, but not how.
3: We had two extreme candidates from the far right and the far left, which were pretty dynamic in the discussion and which were presenting some pretty radical ideas. On one hand, we had a focus on reversing the pension reform, for example, while on the far left, on the other hand, we had a call for some partial debt cancellation. So that was pretty pushy from them. And in between those two extreme candidates, we had a center which was fragmented.
0: So that was Bloomberg's Jean Dalbin there. After the three-hour event at France's MEDEF business lobby, the end of President Emmanuel Macron's decade in power next May is creating uncertainty over how France's economic and fiscal policy will change. Yield premiums on 10-year French bonds over German equivalents have widened to around 85 basis points from less than 60 at the start of 2026.
1: Venezuela is considering whether it should quit the oil cartel OPEC. Bloomberg understands the idea of an exit is being discussed with US officials and would underline how Washington's growing influence in the country. A White House spokesperson had no immediate comment on the possible OPEC move, but President Donald Trump has in the past described Venezuela as the 51st state and said America controls its oil.
0: Those are a few of our top stories for you this morning. Coming up in the next part of Daybreak Europe, we're going to be talking to Global Data T.S. Lombard's chief economist, Freya Beamish. She'll be joining us next as we build up to Kevin Warsh's speech at Jackson Hole later today. Are markets right to place so much emphasis on this speech? We shall see. We'll talk to Freya Beamish in a moment. This is Bloomberg. The latest global headlines are now at your fingertips.
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6: On the latest edition of the Wall Street Week podcast, NVIDIA has announced a deal for $500 billion in AI investment, and estimates on global investment reach up to $1 trillion for this year alone. Sam Palmisano ran IBM when it was making big bets on future technology. He takes us through how a CEO decides to commit huge amounts of shareholder money and the returns on those investments needed to make them worth it.
7: We would have thought about what is where do we see the future state? And you go back to Watson with the 360, because that was going to be from unit record to computation called a computer, right? In my particular case, it was AI, Watson, Jeopardy, you know, right? So how do you jump ahead of the next generation? Because the investment cycles in the R&D are going to be several years. So you have to start no different than quantum, That's another example of that. That's true for all tech companies. I'd say it's true for many companies that are relying upon any form of technology. It could be energy and those sorts of things as well. So we would always look out in time, and that could be from the R&D cycle, it'd be like a 7 to 10 years in the model.

0: barrels, 3 to 5 for short term. We'd call that operational investment, but for the longer term things. And then basically you start out with goals and milestones and objectives because you don't have numbers. And then as you get closer, you actually build your return equations as your business model dictates. So if your IRR is 15% or 14%, that would be the hurdle rate the guys would have to come over before you launched.
1: 7 to 10 years is a long time in any business.
0: Yes.
1: But right now, it seems like 7 to 10 months in AI is a long time.
0: Product cycle time.
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10: Here to discuss City Pickle is co-founder and co-CEO Mary Cannon. What is the saturation point right now? Is there a lot of growth left to come for pickleball?
11: For sure. In New York, when I ask people, have you played pickleball? People can be sheepish and they don't want to admit no. But the majority have not played yet. It is interesting, depending on your tracking metric, approximately 50 million Americans are playing pickleball. That actually now surpasses tennis. The participation enthusiasm for the sport is, you know, unbelievable, and yet there's a lot of unmet demand still.
10: How do you think about the real estate part of pickleball? You don't need that much space, and you can find free spaces.
11: The accessibility is what's fueling the sport. You can put a tape court in your cul-de-sac. You can go down to your local underused municipal tennis court and play.
10: Isn't that a threat too?
11: Well, no. So we were very mindful in naming our company City Pickle because we are good at navigating barriers to entry. For example, our flagship location in Times Square is on the 8th floor of a Class A office building, 14 courts in the middle of Central Park. You know, it's a little harder to play in a dense urban area.
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9: 7:40 a.m. here in the City of London. Good morning, I'm Caroline Hepke. US stocks 50 futures are up by 0.4%. It looks like we'll see some gains following in the steps of the Asian markets, where the MSCI Asia Pacific Index was up by 0.2%. Nikkei 225 gained 0.4% this morning. The KOSPI, having said that, saw a decline at the close of 1.8%. As for bond markets, anticipating Kevin Warsh, is this going to be a game changer? 10-year yields at the moment are flat, so the anticipation is there. 4.68. Looks like traders are a bit reluctant to do anything until we hear from the Fed chair. 2-year yields trading at 4.23. The Bloomberg Dollar Spot Index is flat to slightly softer. Do we see a continuation of the weaker dollar story? Does that help the euro? Certainly we've seen things like copper up this morning on the London Metals Exchange, some 0.3%, and again overall this year of about 15%. So hard metals have seen again from the weaker dollar also. In terms of other markets that we're looking at, let's think about oil prices. Lastly, Brent crude futures down 0.7%. Let's get a few of our global news headlines. Here's Charles Capel in London. Good morning.
13: Thanks, Caroline. Rescuers are racing to find hundreds of people still missing.

0: rising near the border between Nepal and China after catastrophic flash floods. Nepalese police say the death toll has risen to 469, with more than 1,500 people still missing. The trade war between the US and Canada has produced a new executive order from President Trump, renaming Lake Ontario Lake America. Canadian Prime Minister Mark Carney said the name Ontario has Indigenous roots and predates Canada's Confederation and America's Declaration of Independence. Voters in Iceland go to the polls tomorrow in a referendum on whether to reopen talks on rejoining the European Union. A survey from Gallup found 52% against reopening negotiations and 48% for the proposition. But the difference between the two sides was too small to be statistically significant. And those are some of our global news headlines.
1: Yeah, that's going to be an interesting vote. Only 400,000 people, but obviously it's maybe, could be the EU expanding west. Fascinating.
0: Yeah, exactly.
1: Right, let's think about, well, what traders are waiting for. The Federal Reserve Chair Kevin Warsh's Jackson Hole speech, the focus on whether we'll get any clues on the path of interest rates and on Warsh's views on inflation. Joining us now, Freya Beamish, who is Chief Economist at Global Data TS Lombard. Freya, welcome back to radio. Good to speak to you. Investors want some clear answers from Warsh on these issues, the inflation reaction function to central bank independence. Will they get any straight answers?
2: Bessent has really put Warsh in a bit of a bind in terms of what he can communicate today, because you know if we do get the straight answers, which I think the long end of the curve really really needs and sort of deserves, then it's sort of, you know, pitting the Fed against the Treasury, which is not a situation that anyone wants to see. There's a temptation for Warsh, it seems, to sort of try and talk about what the Fed should and shouldn't do rather than actually just making policy and doing what he thinks that he should be doing. And he's been talking about the long end of the curve, and he's been talking about the message from markets, and he's been inviting markets to provide that message. And yet we have the opposite story coming from the Treasury, where, you know, it's been dressed up as liquidity management, but in the wider context, it's hard to escape the conclusion that this is an attempt, not necessarily going to be successful, but an attempt to sort of compress the long end of the curve. So we're left in a situation where Warsh may feel the need to just continue with this saying nothing by saying a lot of technical things. But sometimes nothing becomes something.
1: On that success point, can Bessent and the US Treasury restrain yields? Because there's a big debate about that, about whether the signal actually matters, how big an impact it has within what is, we all know, a massive Treasury market.
2: Right. And I think the numbers that have been sort of touted so far are probably not big enough. Even an Operation Twist operated by the Fed, so in like 2011, 2012, did have an impact on yields at the long end of the curve. But even there, after a few months, that had washed out almost completely in the context of the size of yield moves that we've seen. As a reflection, the size of that yield move has been a reflection of the new macro regime that we're in. And I don't even think that the markets have fully priced the new macro regime, which is to say that the yields probably should be higher to accommodate for the greater volatility of the global system, and for at the moment for pro-cyclical fiscal policy. So, you know, I hear the calls not to fight the Treasury, and in a short-term sense, maybe you might sort of consider that. But the signals that I'm more interested in coming out of this US administration and coming out of the Treasury are the pro-cyclicality of fiscal policy, which means that yields should be high, and the shocks such as the energy shocks and tariff shocks, which create negative supply shocks in the real economy and damage the correlation between bonds and equities, which means that term premiums should be higher.
0: You say, you know, it's never good to fight the Treasury, but it's also never a good idea to start a fight with the bond markets. And, you know, if the bond markets do take another run at testing the Trump administration, what exactly is left within the Treasury's options to help reduce these yields?
2: Right. They're playing, I think they're playing a dangerous game because we're getting very mixed messages from different institutions of government. The obvious thing to do would be for the Fed to come out and say, look, we'll do our job and fight inflation. And I think that would actually ironically calm down the long end of the curve. But they want all of the curve, which is a little bit like sort of having your cake and eating it. You know, having covered China for all of my life, I know what that looks like when you try and distort the market in some way, then you're going to have a consequence somewhere else. So if you're pulling all of the issuance down into the short part of the curve and you're putting pressure on the Fed chair not to hike rates, that's not to say that I think he won't. I think eventually we will get into a situation where the Fed is just hiking rates. But if you're doing all of that and then you're saying, well, we're going to try and intervene in the long end of the curve, it'll show up in the dollar, in dollar weakness. It will show up somewhere.
1: Yeah, and there's a question about how weak a dollar is the administration actually comfortable with. I also want to pivot, though, to the UK, Frey, and just ask you on that also. Do you expect a sizable tax-raising budget? I know that the horse race has not yet quite begun, but I think we're maybe a week away, aren't we, from those questions really coming to the fore, and the next 8-9 weeks is going to be full of debate, surely, around the budget again. What do you expect in order for the UK to deal with its own deteriorating fiscal position?
2: Right, and I think you know, there's obviously a sort of a charm offensive that comes with any new sort of prime minister, and there's been a lot of sort of more announcements on sort of gifts and trying to, you know, find things that are actually wrong on a day-to-day basis, and that's been the focus so far. But we are now coming towards the budget. I think I would slightly flip the narrative with regards to sort of fiscal deterioration. Certainly, there has been a wakening up of that correlation between gross debt ratios and the performance of yields, as in countries with higher gross debt ratios do seem to be having a more difficult time in bond markets. But maturities are important. So it's not really about fiscal sustainability in an R-G sense, because if you look at net debt ratios, those correlations break down. I'll give you a quick example. The Japanese net debt ratio is actually lower than the US net debt ratio. So maturity matter, and it's more about the amount of duration that this market is being asked to accept. And so, you know, it's a process of adaptation.
1: Adaptation. Okay, Freya, really good to speak to you. Thank you so much for your time. Freya Beamish is Chief Economist at Global Data TS Lombard with us this morning, looking ahead to Kevin Warsh's speech, but also a bit to the budget in the UK in October. This is Bloomberg. AI is entering its most consequential phase, where scale, safety and sovereignty will determine who leads and who lags. Join Bloomberg Tech in London on November 2nd and 3rd as global leaders across business, finance and policy examine the defining trade-offs shaping the future of AI. 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
6: Rangers, Hibs and Motherwell all went out in the Conference League playoffs. Rangers were beaten on penalties by Jablonec in Czechia. Motherwell suffered a 7-2 aggregate drubbing at Freiburg. Hibs had heartbreak as they threw away a 2-1 lead to lose 3-2 to Ghent, denied by a late own goal. Manager David Gray was crestfallen.
7: Extremely large portions of that game, I was really proud of what I was watching in terms of the effort, the desire, the

0: commitment and intensity to try and get back into the game and then to go and win the game, which I thought the players probably deserved for their second half efforts. But the game and the tie has been decided in that last 5 minutes, as you say there, with two huge moments in both boxes, and unfortunately we're on the wrong side of both.
1: Danny Welbeck scored his first Chelsea goal as Xabi Alonso's side beat Luton 2-0 to move through to the last 32 of the EFL Cup. They'll meet Leeds next. Midfielder Enzo Fernandez was not in the squad ahead of an expected transfer bid from Manchester City. Fulham set up a third round contest with West Ham after beating Wimbledon 3-0. Manchester City will look to make it 2 wins from 2 at the start of the new Premier League season when they visit Crystal Palace tonight. The match marks Pierre Sarge's first game in charge at Selhurst Park. The draw for the US Open sees Carlos Alcaraz and Novak Djokovic in the same half. Alcaraz is the defending champion. He plays Russia's Roman Safelin after 4 months out injured. Djokovic begins his quest for a 25th Grand Slam single success against Argentina's Mariano Nevane. And Wigan celebrated the life of Sir Billy Boston and victory over an inexperienced Hull KR side with a crushing 46-0 win in the Super League. Boston's son Stephen carried a shirt bearing his father's name onto the pitch as 2 seats were left vacant in the director's box.
2: In today's weather forecast, dry and bright to start with sunny spells, but showers developing in the afternoon, which will be heavy in places. Highest temperatures of 24 degrees in London.
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4: Good morning, it's 7:53am here in London. I'm Caroline Hepke. Looking at the data that came out of France just a few minutes ago, second quarter GDP has been revised down to zero. So that in the final reading of GDP out of France, in terms of the CPI reading, inflation still hot, 2.7% year on year. So the estimate had been for a gain of 2.6%. So it's a little bit hotter even than expectation. So that's quite a tricky fiscal position then for France. This as stock futures for Europe are actually up by 0.5% this morning, with CAC futures also gaining. We're only a few minutes away from the European market open. US futures are in the red. We await the speech from Kevin Warsh. 10-year US Treasury yields are flat this morning, trading at 4.67. As for the dollar, slightly weaker, and oil prices drop 0.8 on Brent crude futures. Those are the markets, Charles.
5: Now let's check in on some of the stories that our colleagues on the markets today. Live page are following. Kit Reese joins us now for more. Kit, Lloyds has released its business barometer for August. What's the main takeaway here?
6: So it looks like another positive reading on the UK economy, which I don't know about you, but I find a little bit unusual these days, but you know, we'll take it. So this is a survey of companies which looks at the outlook for the economy and how confident they feel about things. And business confidence in August hit its highest level since March, so it's really good reading. Companies are seeing stronger demand from customers, they're seeing a boost from more investment in tech and also better supply chain conditions. So this is really positive. And one thing which I was interested in is that fewer businesses say that they expect to raise prices in the coming year. So in terms of thinking about inflationary pressures, this is probably a good kind of development. And it also shows that these pressures in terms of input costs are easing for firms. So we're going to have to see how this all pans out. We've got the budget coming up, which can create some uncertainty for companies. We've still got the Middle East conflict rumbling on in the background and questions over the oil price. But for now, you know, we'll take it. It seems pretty good.
4: Yeah, I mean, listen, I think you could be cheering, really, for this business confidence survey. Yeah, and certainly domestically focused businesses are also feeling much more optimistic, the most optimistic overall since March, so since the start of the war in Iran. Yeah. Bit of a cheer there, really. Let's think about, though, what could emerge from all of these central bankers in Jackson Hole. Give us an insight into what you're thinking about.
6: So the big one is this keynote speech from Federal Chair Kevin Warsh. Mm. So bond investors are going to be really keeping an eye on this because they want to really hear from him what his view is on the economy and what the Fed might be thinking in terms of the path forward for interest rates. So far in his 3 months in charge, Walsh has given said that they're not going to give any forward guidance. So investors are looking for a little bit more clarity on this. There's been some criticism over his communication style and, you know, whether this dents his credibility. But, you know, I do wonder how consequential this actually will be for markets and whether he will deviate from what he's previously said. So there's a lot of excitement and hype into these kind of events. And of course, we'll be keeping an eye on gilts because you never know, there might be a little bit of movement there. But I do have my doubts as to whether, you know, it might be so market moving as people expect.
5: Yeah. And finally, I mean, look, next week is back to school week. The August is over, but we've obviously still had trading throughout the summer, although albeit lower volumes. How do you reckon UK assets are faring at this point in the year?
6: So it's been really quite summery in terms of the trading, as you said, low volumes. And the FTSE, it's down 0.7% for the month. It's actually one of the worst performing European indexes. And it's really been influenced by things outside of, beyond its borders. So oil, tech, in terms of the FTSE doesn't have much tech, and tech has been really strong. So it's kind of missed out there. You know, we're also seeing it in the pound and gilts, not particularly much movement, but the pound has been really influenced by a weaker dollar. So it's been kind of quiet in terms of movement, but of course we've got lots coming up in the months ahead, so we might get a little bit more action there.
5: Yeah, and I guess even, you know, at a global level, while it's stayed busy over the summer, the UK perhaps hasn't had a load of catalysts to really drive a rally and to help create some excitement in the stock. So over the summer months, it could sort of just be floundering a little bit.
6: Yep. Agreed.
4: Kit, thank you so much for being with us. Kit Rees there from our Markets Today live page team. 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You know, Andrew Bailey, obviously the Bank of England governor, is scheduled to attend Jackson Hole. Isabel Schnabel from the ECB is there too. You've also got the Bank of Korea governor who's there, and just a whole load of others. I mean, they are meant to be talking about payments systems, global payment systems. It's kind of a long-term big picture thing, but yeah, does that deviate into current policy? We've all got to see.
5: Look, I'm sure that they'll be all looking at each other and seeing themselves in similar situations. They're concerned about inflation.
4: Yeah.
5: They often have big deficits and massive debt piles, and they're all trying to work out how they can manage their economies.
4: Yeah, absolutely. Fiscal and monetary policy. Yeah, it's quite tricky, isn't it, that combo? Right, let's think about what's happening in the next hour here on Daybreak Europe. So we are going to be talking after the data that we had out of France, what the solutions to some of these issues on the presidential candidates might be after they spoke yesterday. Also, Jackson Hole, Paul Dobson, our executive editor for Asia Markets, will be joining us on that next. Plus, we have the European market open. Great to have you on the programme, Charles. Nice to see you. I'll be back with Stephen Cowell in just a moment. Don't go anywhere. This is Bloomberg.
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4: This is Bloomberg Daybreak Europe for this Friday, the 28th of August, from London and Brussels. Coming up today,
2: Porsche's big moment. Markets seek more clarity from the Fed chair on inflation in his Jackson Hole speech.
4: French economic worries. Growth gets revised to zero as the country's politicians bicker over how to fix its swelling debt.
2: Hall of Fame. Nvidia adds more than $440 billion to its market value in one day, the second largest gain on record.
4: Plus, UEFA's red card. The European Football Association is pursuing a criminal case against FIFA president Gianni Infantino.
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2: We're starting with a bit of breaking data out of Europe as well. After we had French inflation figures coming in slightly higher than expected for August, the Spanish preliminary reading coming in slightly weaker at 4.5%. The estimate had been for 4.6% from Spain. We also

0: had the growth figures revised down. More details on that to come from the French economic story in a moment. The euro this morning trading slightly weaker against the dollar at 116.48, and that is amid some dollar weakness as well. The pound is trading at 135.91 against the dollar. On stock markets, the Stock 600 opening up 0.5%. The FTSE 100 is 0.4 higher. The CAC 40 in Paris is up by 0.9%. Ahead of today's speech by Kevin Warsh, we've got Wall Street futures flat for S&P E-minis, lower for NASDAQ futures, and the two-year Treasury yield is down a basis point at 4.22%.
1: Now to our top stories. Investors are urging the Federal Reserve Chief Kevin Warsh to take a stronger line on inflation in his speech at Jackson Hole later today. Wall Street analysts, including from JP Morgan and Morgan Stanley, say more clarity from the Fed chair could help to calm the US bond market. Apollo's Torsten Slok says investors need to hear more about how Warsh sees the economy.
2: The risk is that if he does not give any framework guidance, the risk is that that will involve a much higher move in long rates, because long rates need some more clarity around what are the reaction functions for the FOMC, what are the frameworks that they're using, are they going to tighten policy through rate hikes, through the balance sheet, through tighter financial conditions? Does he think the move higher in rates is enough to slow inflation down?
1: Apollo's chief economist added that Warsh's evasive communication style has so far baffled investors. The yield on 30-year Treasuries surged to its highest level since 2007 after Warsh's press conference last month. Any downwards move would also help Treasury Secretary Scott Bessent's mission to stop a sell-off in longer-dated debt.
0: Well, Warsh's speech comes as views diverge among Fed officials at Jackson Hole on the need for higher rates. The Fed's Chicago president, Austin Goolsbee, says he's happy to wait for more information.
3: I need evidence that inflation, that this inflation shock is not going to be persistent. And I'm okay with waiting as we're getting that. But if the evidence starts coming back, especially on services, that it's high, it's going the wrong way, we're not making progress, then I'm going to be nervous.
0: Goolsbee was speaking to Bloomberg's Odd Lots podcast at Jackson Hole. Meanwhile, Kansas City Fed President Jeff Schmid fears that interest rates aren't doing enough to restrain the U.S. economy.
4: You've got a half of the people that say, well, it's certainly not restrictive. It seems like it might be close to about right. But for me, I think it may be accommodative on the short end.
0: Both Schmidt and Goolsbee signals they're open to Warsh's proposal to cut the number of Fed policy meetings from 8 down to 6 per year. And you can hear Fed Chair Kevin Warsh's speech live in a special edition of Bloomberg Surveillance on Bloomberg Radio beginning at 9 a.m. on Wall Street or 2 p.m. in London.
1: France's growth has been unexpectedly revised down as its inflation came in hotter than expected. Second quarter GDP was estimated to be 0.2%, but it came in flat. The figures are the latest gloomy sign for the French economy, where the government is struggling with a swollen budget deficit.
0: And the country's first presidential election debate was dominated by how to deal with the country's swelling debt. After the three-hour event, the seven contenders agreed on the urgency of narrowing France's runaway budget deficit. During the debate, broadcast on French channel LCI, far-right leader Marine Le Pen outlined her party's plans.
5: We will present, just before the budgetary debate, we will present our trajectory to re-establish the public finances with 125 million euros in savings. Why? Not because it makes me happy, but because it is absolutely necessary to do it.
0: Marine Le Pen speaking there on LCI. Meanwhile, former Prime Minister Edouard Philippe suggested a change to the parliamentary rules.
6: It's true. I have proposed something akin to a golden rule, given the disorder that we have seen in the National Assembly. I have proposed a rule that forces Parliament to respect this balance of public finances.
0: Edouard Philippe speaking there. The end of President Emmanuel Macron's decade in power next May is creating uncertainty over how France's economic and fiscal policy will change. The yield premium on French 10-year bonds over their German equivalent has widened to around 85 basis points from less than 60 at the start of this year.
1: Nvidia added more than $440 billion to its market value in the second biggest one-day gain in stock history. The move follows a robust revenue forecast from Nvidia, guidance that implies more than $100 billion of potential upside to current estimates. Here's Bloomberg's markets reporter Anthony Stevens.
7: At the moment, what Nvidia is saying is we are making so much cash that you should be looking at our valuations. And we had investors of the kind of diversity of Bank of America all the way to Michael Burry say that Nvidia might be the new way to play the AI boom in a safe manner and a risk-adjusted manner in the second half. And that sucked the wind out of the rest of the tech space.
1: That was our markets reporter, Anthony Stevens. It comes as the Wall Street Journal reports that Nvidia paused some of its revenue sharing deals with AI cloud companies after some employees expressed potential antitrust concerns. Nvidia's facing growing scrutiny over the use of its balance sheet to support projects that create demand for its own chips.
0: Research from Goldman Sachs shows that oil exports from the Persian Gulf have recovered to around two-thirds of pre-war levels. According to the report, 15 to 16 million barrels of oil a day are leaving the area, helped by higher crossings through the Strait of Hormuz. Our oil and shipping reporter Waylon Soon says the situation in the strait remains volatile.
8: We do hear of continued tensions between the US and Iran, with the status of the Strait of Hormuz still pretty much up in the air, right? We have a Wall Street Journal report saying that President Donald Trump is refusing to go back to the terms agreed on in the June ceasefire deal. And so basically, we're still back at square one on who has control over the Strait of Hormuz and whether freedom of navigation is going to be upheld.
0: Bloomberg's Waylon Soon there, as the top commander for the Middle East, top US commander for the Middle East, said that American forces have cleared Iranian mines from the strait. It comes as Washington allies have privately warned that it has not been completely demined.
1: Now to some sports news. UEFA is pursuing a criminal case against FIFA president Gianni Infantino in Switzerland. The action by Europe's football governing body comes amid the fallout from Infantino's failed plan to monetize the World Cup. Barrister Nick DiMarco says it is a bold move by UEFA.
9: UEFA applied to get the disclosure, then the Swiss prosecutor has to have an investigation and look into all these things. And if the Swiss prosecutor thinks there's a case, it then goes to court. It's as much political as it is legal. And the effect of the disclosure could be the tipping point.
1: So that was the lawyer Nick DiMarco speaking there. Now, according to the filing, UEFA's New York lawsuit seeks subpoenas to gather information from Thrive Capital and its founder Joshua Kushner about their role in developing Infantino's strategy. FIFA, which is based in Zurich, and Thrive Capital didn't respond to requests for comment.
0: And those are your top stories on the markets this morning. The Stock 600 up by 0.6%. The French market up by 0.9% for the CAC 40. The Italy's FTSE MIB also 0.9% higher this morning. On currency markets, ahead of Kevin Warsh's speech, the Bloomberg Dollar Spot Index is flat. The euro weakening by 0.1% at 116.44 after we had differing signals coming from French and Spanish inflation figures. So higher than expected for the French figure at 2.7%, but slightly weaker than expected for the Spanish figure at 4.5%, of course, both above the ECB target. On the bond markets, we are seeing the two-year Treasury yield coming down about half a basis point this morning, 4.23% today.
1: Okay, so those are the markets. Right, let's focus in then on the highly anticipated speech that we're expecting from Fed Chair Kevin Warsh. Investors, of course, are looking for clearer signals around his plan to tackle inflation. Our executive editor for Asia Markets, Paul Dobson, joins us to discuss. Paul, good to have you on the show. Very high expectations for Warsh today. Can he deliver? What do investors want to hear? What will he say?
10: Hi, good morning, Caroline. Plenty of questions. I would push back a little bit on the first assertion that you made there about very high expectations for Warsh. I think that there's a lot of anticipation about it, but I think that actually the feeling in the market is if you're looking for something very big from him, you might well be disappointed. If you look at the options pricing for the US dollar volatility, it's not showing that people are expecting very big moves in either direction around this event. And likewise, in the Treasuries market, it sort of implies moves are not anything out of the ordinary for what could be a pretty big event, all things being considered. So brace for the possibility of disappointment. You know, we do know that Walsh doesn't like to give forward guidance, and it may be that he's taciturn. What markets want is for him to give a sort of firm pushback

0: or defense of the Fed sort of mandate to get inflation under control, a signal that the Fed would be willing to raise interest rates if it sees persistent inflation risks in the economy, because that's what's been pushing up those long-term yields recently, and that's also what's been weighing on the dollar. So the market is looking for him to give some kind of a hawkish-ish signal, given the agenda is all about payments and technology, I'm not entirely sure that the market will get what it wants.
1: Better hawkish than mawkish, perhaps, in that situation. I wonder, though, Paul, when we're thinking about, and you mentioned Kevin Warsh's attempt to change the Fed communication strategy to say less, is this going to be a big test of that? How much pressure is there going to be on his strategy or his new approach?
0: I think there will be, right? Because, you know, the market, it may be that if he really doesn't say anything convincing at all, then perhaps, you know, we have another sell-off at the back end of the yield curve. We have another a move lower in the dollar. I think he'll want to say something at least. But I think if you go back to the testimony that he gave to Congress and the Senate earlier on in his tenure, you know, after that, there was a lot of sort of endorsement from our financial commentators saying, isn't it refreshing to hear someone, you know, tackling central bank issues with a real intellectual rigor? Isn't it nice to really approach things in a different way and have another think about what the Fed's mandate is, what it's supposed to be doing? Then he went into the policy meeting. I think policy meeting is a different environment to that sort of theoretical long-term view of the Fed. And he didn't really give us anything different to that sort of position. And that's why the market got into a little bit of a tizzy. So this is another platform probably for him to talk more theoretical and long term, rather than to be speaking to the day to day of the interest rates and what that looks like, and especially since he doesn't actually want to give as much guidance, as you said, as we used to get under Jerome Powell and Janet Yellen.
2: Okay, really interesting, Paul. Thank you so much for being with us. That is our executive editor for Asia Markets, Paul Dobson.
1: Well, let's turn to France next, where we had the first debate of the French presidential election campaign, with seven candidates tackling issues including the country's swelling debt. This as the latest economic data showed French growth revised to zero in the second quarter and inflation coming in higher than expected at 2.7%. We've got Antonio Barroso, our senior geoeconomics analyst for Europe, with us to discuss. Antonio, on this debate, it was the first look at the wide field of candidates in a single place. Talk us through the emerging frontrunners, and how do they stand out at this debate?
3: So, good morning. I mean, the first thing to know is that it's very early. And I don't mean early in the European morning. I mean early in the presidential race, because around a quarter, even a third in the last election of voters decided who to support in the last week leading up to the election. So a lot can still move. That being said, there is a clear front runner right now. It's far-right candidate Marine Le Pen. She musters around 33%, 32% of support in the polls. And right behind her, there is actually far away, you have a pack of candidates. And the thing to keep in mind here is that the center is extremely divided. I mean, you see three candidates with as much as, about 10% of support, which means that unless they can coalesce around a single candidate, such as, for example, former Prime Minister Edouard Philippe, and there is a high chance that someone from the fringes, actually Jean-Luc Mélenchon, shown the far-left candidate, could make the runoff. So, I mean, we'll talk more about the debate, but what it's emerging is the fact that a potential runoff between radical candidates is becoming a very material possibility.
2: Okay, interesting. But of course, the first round of voting isn't even until the 18th of April next year. Look, the issue of debt, though, was central to the discussions, which were pretty lively. How did those front runners say they would try to tackle it?
3: So what was interesting is that you saw different candidates falling along ideological lines. So you saw left-wing candidates proposing tax increases, and then you saw right-wing candidates, center-right candidates proposing to cut expenditure. Now, the problem is the lack of clarity. I would say that the only candidate that came prepared with real numbers was former Prime Minister Gabriel Attal. And then the others, you know, they show some ideas, but none really have still provided an actual costing of the measures. What is also important to retain is that, you know, we talk about Jean-Luc Mélenchon and Marine Le Pen. None of them at this stage have a really

0: optimistic plan on how to reduce debt. Marine Le Pen talked again about her proposal to lower pension retirement age to 60 for certain categories of workers, and then undefined measures on how to cut expenditure. And then on the side of Mélenchon, he repeated his idea of essentially for the Central Bank of France to cancel interest payments on the debt it holds. So overall, you can see that it's very early in the debate, but if you were to have either Jean-Luc Mélenchon or Marine Le Pen winning the election, one thing is clear. I don't think the prospects for the debt reduction and deficit reduction in France will be very good.
1: Yeah, indeed. And of course, we add to that the latest picture, current picture facing the French economy with growth at zero and inflation at 2.7%. Antonio, thank you very much for joining us. Antonio Barroso, our senior geoeconomics analyst for Europe from Bloomberg Economics, helping to set us up for what's going to be, I think, quite a long election campaign at this stage, Caroline, with already, we have to remember there is a budget that has to be passed by the end of the year as well. The government's going to outline its plans for that budget by the end of this year, but we know what's happened over the past 2 years when there have been these debates, given the fractured nature of the parliament. We've had prime ministers being replaced, so perhaps some political hurdles to be gotten over even before we get into the presidential election next year.
2: Yep, absolutely. So we keep an eye on France. And coming up next on Daybreak Europe, our interview with the Kansas City Fed president, Jeffrey Schmidt, at Jackson Hole. That's next. This is Bloomberg.
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13: Rangers, Hibs and Motherwell all went out in the Conference League playoffs. Rangers were beaten on penalties by Jablonec in Czechia. Motherwell suffered a 7-2 aggregate drubbing at Freiburg. Hibs had heartbreak as they threw away a 2-1 lead to lose 3-2 to Ghent, denied by a late own goal. Manager David Gray was crestfallen.
14: Extremely large portions of that game. I was really proud of what I was watching in terms of the effort, the desire, the commitment, the intensity to try and get back into the game and then to go and win the game, which I thought the players probably deserved for their second half efforts. But the game and the tie has been decided in that last 5 minutes, as you say there, with two huge moments in both boxes, and unfortunately we're on the wrong side of both.
13: Danny Welbeck scored his first Chelsea goal as Xabi Alonso's side beat Luton 2-0 to move through to the last 32 of the EFL Cup. They'll meet Leeds next. Midfielder Enzo Fernandez was not in the squad ahead of an expected transfer bid from Manchester City. Fulham set up a third round contest with West Ham after beating Wimbledon 3-0. Manchester City will look to make it 2 wins from 2 at the start of the new Premier League season when they visit Crystal Palace tonight. The match marks Pierre Sarge's first game in charge at Selhurst Park. The draw for the US Open sees Carlos Alcaraz and Novak Djokovic in the same half. Alcaraz is the defending champion. He plays Russia's Roman Safelin after 4 months out injured. Djokovic begins his quest for a 25th Grand Slam single success against Argentina's Mariano Nevane. And Wigan celebrated the life of Sir Billy Bob Boston and victory over an inexperienced Hull KR side with a crushing 46-0 win in the Super League. Boston's son Stephen carried a shirt bearing his father's name onto the pitch as two seats were left vacant in the director's box.
1: In today's weather forecast, dry and bright to start with sunny spells, but showers developing in the afternoon, which will be heavy in places. Highest temperatures of 24 degrees in London.
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1: 8:21 in London, 9:21 here in Brussels. Good morning, I'm Stephen Carroll. On the markets, the stock 600, 0.6% higher. The CAC 40 now 1.1% higher, with the FTSE MIB in Italy up by 0.9. The FTSE 100 is 0.3% higher. So, positive day for stocks in Europe, although if we're thinking about the Kevin Warsh speech later on, which will be a focus for many investors, the Bloomberg Dollar Spot Index is flat. The two-year Treasury yield is down a basis point at 4.23%, and Wall Street futures flat for S&P E-minis, 0.3 lower for Nasdaq futures. So things very much in a holding pattern, it appears, ahead of that speech. On energy markets, oil prices are coming down after we did see them gaining yesterday, so they broke that string of declines in oil prices. Brent crude is currently $89.11 a barrel, down 0.7 on the day. WTI is just below $83 a barrel. Natural gas prices are up slightly on the day, though. TTF benchmark 1.1% higher, €69 a megawatt hour now, so we are seeing that incremental gains adding up over the course of the week. Following the weaker than expected French growth numbers and also the differing signals coming from inflation in France and Spain, we've got the euro trading 0.1% weaker against the dollar at 116.43. The pound also weaker at 135.84. Not much movement on European bond markets. A basis point higher on the 10-year German bund yield and the 10-year gilt yield in the UK. That is your Bloomberg Radio Business Flash. 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
2: Stephen, thank you. Rescuers are racing to find hundreds of people still missing near the border between Nepal and China after catastrophic flash floods. Nepalese police say the death toll has risen to 469, with more than 1,500 people still missing. The trade war between the US and Canada has produced a new executive order from President Trump, renaming Lake Ontario Lake America. Canadian Prime Minister Mark Carney said the name Ontario has indigenous roots and predates Canada's Confederation and America's Declaration of Independence. Lastly, voters in Iceland go to the polls tomorrow in a referendum on whether to reopen talks on joining the European Union. A survey from Gallup found 52% against reopening negotiations and 48% of the population pro. But the difference between the two sides is too small to be statistically significant. Those are some of our global news headlines. Can I get the word statistically out correctly? It's always a challenge.
1: Well, exactly. Is that significant or not, that we can or cannot say statistics at this hour of the morning? I think that's probably an indication of where we are this Friday morning. But as we're counting down today to the Kevin Warsh speech in Jackson Hole, let's bring you one of our key interviews from the Economic Symposium. Kansas City Fed President Jeffrey Schmidt says underlying demand pressures in the US economy could justify a rate hike as soon as the September meeting. He says monetary policy may be accommodative rather than restrictive. He's been speaking to Bloomberg's Michael McKee on the sidelines of the Jackson Hole event. Michael began by asking him about the slight decline in inflation in recent weeks and the US economic outlook going forward.
3: Yeah, so if I'm going to be consistent, and you know, I was a voting member last year and dissented a couple times. At the time, even the last Q3, Q4 data for me last year was, I thought we certainly weren't restrictive and maybe even a little accommodative. So we've got work to do. There's a demand element underneath all of the supply conversation that gets talked about that I just need to try to figure out, because for me, we do a lot of informal surveying around the district, and I would say it's kind of a little bit like the FOMC meetings. You know, you've got a half of the people that say, well, it's certainly not restrictive. It seems like it might be close to about right. But for me, I think it may be accommodative on the short end.
4: How do you measure that?
3: So it's a really good question. And look, the data sets are massive, right? I mean, what you've got to do, I think, and I even have a tendency to do this, is you got to be careful about looking at, you know, one or two prints. You really have to be thinking about the macro over the micro, because even in the district, I can get around to places, and some communities are booming, some are just doing okay. I mean, I think even about industries, the cattle industry's booming, but the poultry industry's soft. And so you really do have to be thoughtful about that, because what happens to me, and this has been my personal experience over the last 3 years, is we got it to 3, sub 3, and then there's it even

0: It gets harder because you don't want to overshoot with the policy rate decision. So you want some deflation down to 2, but you don't want you want deflation but not disinflation. And so that it gets harder. The decision gets harder. But for me, I think there's a lot of demand elements underneath this economy that I think a bit higher rate might make sense.
1: As soon as September 16th?
0: So I think for me, giving the chairman some room is important. I think these task forces are going to be instructive. I think the FOMC is looking forward, in my opinion, to those. I think there were some of my colleagues dissented at the last meeting. So I would probably put myself in that camp, but here again, there's really good arguments on both ends of this policy decision. So let's get a little bit more data. Let's see what the task forces are going to say over the next successive meetings. Maybe there's a bit of a reset that we have to make, but for me, I think we're a little on the accommodative side.
1: Well, if you probably can't make this official pronouncement, but would you assume, as most people do, that October 28th is off the table because it's too close to the election?
0: I don't think so, Mike. I think we had this discussion about independence. We get in that room. We are able to speak our truth about what we think the economy is doing. You know, I just don't think it enters into the equation. It certainly doesn't enter into my equation. We have a mandate. You know, it's keep prices at 2% inflation and keep employment and labor full. That's a pretty simple mandate. So I can make decisions. I can at least offer my opinion around that and be hopeful that maybe other folks on the FOMC think the same.
1: If you're saying you don't need to raise rates necessarily immediately and you want to give the chairman some room, what's the balance of risks to the economy given that policy works, as we all know, with a lag?
0: It does, yeah. So that is the classic decisioning and debate, right? So here again, not to overshoot. And I think that, but here again, we're in the threes. I think that argument's better when we were in the mid-2s and we were trending nicely. Well, then we had a couple shocks, and now we're trying to work through those shocks. But now you've got this really interesting dynamic of technology demand that's creating really issues with a lot of commodities, be it steel or copper. You've got this kind of flywheel of development around data centers and AI. That's creating some demand, certainly creating some inflation underneath the energy shocks of things. So we've got to really make some hard decisions about, can the policy rate affect those demand elements without pushing your economy into you know, a slow growth or no growth area?
1: Does the Fed have a credibility issue? There's a lot of talk about on Wall Street that it might.
0: Well, for me, I just don't see it. I mean, I think if you look at the two great cycles that challenged the Fed, be it the post-08 and the post-COVID cycle, you know, we might have missed a few things early in the 21-22 cycle, but we used policy rates to try to push inflation down. We were trending pretty well. I think we were doing our job. I think we were thoughtful in some of those moments where the labor force was structurally changing, which it still is. And so for me, I think we're doing our job. We just haven't gotten to the point where we can say, hey, we're at a good place, maybe reminiscent of kind of the cycle of the 90s, where you get inflation down to 2%, you have full employment, and then you start to use your policy rate in kind of a cycle and wave to just keep the economy moving along well.
2: That was Jeffrey Schmid, the Kansas City Fed president, speaking to Bloomberg's Michael McKee in Jackson Hole, helping us to count down to Kevin Warsh's speech later today. Coming up next, we'll have a check on the markets.
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1: On the markets, the Stock 600 up by 0.5%. The CAC 40 and the FTSE MIB in Italy both up by 1% today. NASDAQ futures down 0.3. The Bloomberg Dollar Spot Index is flat. Oil prices coming down a little after yesterday's gains. Brent crude is just below 89.

0: being salvaged is really what's increasingly seen as a fiasco of a last press conference.
1: Daniel Moss, who notes the yield on 30-year Treasuries surged to its highest level since 2007 after Walsh's press conference last month. Any downwards move would help Treasury Secretary Scott Bessent's mission to stop a sell-off in longer-dated debt. Now, you can hear Fed Chair Kevin Walsh's speech live in a special edition of Bloomberg Surveillance on Bloomberg Radio beginning at 9 a.m. on Wall Street. That's 2 p.m. in London.
2: France's first presidential election debate was dominated by how to deal with the country's swelling debt. Bloomberg economist Jean Dalbert says the seven contenders agreed on the urgency of narrowing the budget deficit, but not how.
3: We had two extreme candidates from the far right and the far left, which were pretty dynamic in the discussion and which were presenting some pretty radical ideas. On one hand, we had a focus on reversing the pension reform, for example, while on the far left, on the other hand, we had a call for some partial debt cancellation. So that was pretty pushy from them. And in between those two extreme candidates, we had a center which was fragmented.
2: Jean Dalbar from Bloomberg Economics. The end of President Emmanuel Macron's decade in power next May is creating uncertainty over how France's economic and fiscal policy will change. The yield premium on France's 10-year bonds over their German equivalent widened to around 85 basis points from less than 60 at the start of this year.
1: Lastly, here in the UK, Prime Minister Andy Burnham has pushed back on government plans for a public information campaign, concerned it may be seen as too pessimistic. Bloomberg's Maya Thompson has more.
4: Andy Burnham wants Britain to be optimistic. Bloomberg reporting has found the new Prime Minister delayed an awareness campaign about how to prepare for cyber attacks and extreme weather. According to people familiar with the plans, the campaign was supposed to tell the public to stock up on bottled water, tinned food, and first aid kits. The move comes as Russia has stepped up hybrid attacks on European nations, increasingly targeting countries sending weapons and money to Ukraine. In London, Maya Thompson, Bloomberg Radio.
2: And those are some of our top stories on the programme this morning. Coming up next on Bloomberg Daybreak Europe, we're going to be speaking to Paul Jackson, global market strategist at Invesco. As we look ahead to Kevin Warsh's speech, what should we expect from the Fed chair? Will he tackle any of those issues that investors in the bond markets are worried about? That's next. This is Bloomberg.
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7: On the latest edition of the Bloomberg Businessweek Daily Podcast, our conversation with Matthew O'Neill, co-producer and co-director of the Emmy Award-winning Can't Look Away, The Case Against Social Media, on what Meta's settlement means for social media safety.
8: They've committed to having essentially an inspector general of sorts that is going to look into this and using more cutting-edge technology to root out and identify what 13-year-old, like which users are actually underage. It's one of the points we made often talking about the film is that if they can figure out that I need a lawnmower or want to be advertised about Rogaine, they can figure out the age of their consumers, right? And so they're being held to that.
7: Yeah. Ensuring, I want to read from a statement from Meta, quote, ensuring teens have a safe and productive experience on our platforms is an absolute imperative for Meta. We want to get this right for parents and teens. The company said this in a statement yesterday after news reports emerged of this settlement or what's going on with the state attorneys general. I'm wondering, Matthew, if you think you spent so much time with these families, you've spent so much time understanding what they've gone through, if this is enough.
8: I don't think that for the loss that these families endured, often the death of a child, there can never be enough. But having spoken with some of the families since the settlement, there is some salve in this, in that their story, their speaking out, their being part of Can't Look Away, part of multiple lawsuits, talking to the AGs, being part of this movement, really, that has led to change, their children's stories are going to make other children safer. And this is a huge step forward in this.
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0: Gaysia, how Chinese two-minute micro-dramas became a billion-dollar industry. On Merin Talks Money, what happens when quantum computing actually works? And on Zero, how our food, energy and economic systems can change fast enough to avoid the worst of the climate crisis. 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
7: 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Here's Abir Abu Omar.
8: So let's bring in Selina Ling, OCBC chief economist, to discuss more. Selina, let's think about rate hikes, rate cuts into September, into December. Do you think that with inflation, because you mentioned inflation still being above target, do you think that the risk then becomes a premature rate move or markets losing faith in inflation going back to 2%?
9: It's not really just about the credibility of the Fed guidance and policy making, but it's also being overshadowed by, you know, the whipsaw that we saw in the longer dated treasury bond yields, and that's really very much tied to the fiscal story. But with a Fed chair that is basically, you know, in favor of less guidance rather than more, and then we're kind of in this transition period where we're waiting for the recommendations of the five task force, everyone's really left to second guess, and the data doesn't show a very huge conviction either way. So I suspect that, you know, the Fed's path of least resistance is really to do nothing. If they really are cornered into having to do a hike, our view is that, you know, come, 6 months' time into 2027, that would probably be a policy mistake that they will have to unwind. So that's really, underpins our view that actually the best path forward is to sound hawkish, but really not to act on it.
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0: 8:40 in London, 9:40 here in Brussels. Good morning, I'm Stephen Carroll. So ahead of Kevin Warsh's speech today, the Bloomberg Dollar Spot Index just a touch weaker. The two-year Treasury yield is holding pretty steady at 4.23%. The 30-year yield is at 5.2%, so not far off those multi-decade highs that it hit just last week. In terms of the European equity sessions, Stoxx 600 up by 0.5%. The CAC 40 in Paris is 1% higher. The FTSE MIB in Italy is up by 0.9%. The FTSE 100 in London at 0.2% higher this morning. In terms of the sectors that are moving today, utilities and consumer products and services are the best performing sectors. Retail and technology near the underperformers. On the energy markets, we're looking at Brent crude down by 0.7% this morning after yesterday's gain, so at $89 a barrel. Natural gas prices up 1.2% on the Dutch TTF benchmark. 69 euros a megawatt hour now is where that's trading, so we have seen that been creeping up slowly over the past couple of weeks despite the news that we've been reporting on of that research from Goldman Sachs that two-thirds of oil flows from the Strait of Hormuz have returned to pre-war levels. So we're looking at somewhat of a reduction, I suppose, in the bottleneck around that key waterway. And we're thinking about energy markets. Gold and silver higher both today. Gold's back up over $4,600 an ounce. That is your Bloomberg Radio Business Flash. 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
11: Stephen, thank you. Rescuers are racing to find hundreds of people still missing near the border between Nepal and China after catastrophic flash floods. Nepalese police say the death toll has risen to 469, with more than 1,500 people still missing. The trade war between the US and Canada has produced a new executive order from President Trump, renaming Lake Ontario Lake America. Canadian Prime Minister Mark Carney says the name Ontario has indigenous roots and predates both Canada's Confederation and America's Declaration of Independence. And lastly, Norway's King Harald has died at the age of 89. The three-time Olympic yachtsman was monarch for 35 years. He had been hospitalised earlier this month for treatment for anaemia. Those are some of our global news headlines, Stephen.
0: Caroline, thank you very much. Well, we are counting down to today's speech by Kevin Warsh after a tumultuous couple of weeks on bond markets that saw yields grinding to multi-decade highs and, of course, the promise of more buybacks from the US Treasury. Let's discuss now with Paul Jackson, Global Market Strategist at Invesco. Paul, good morning. Good to see you. Let's talk about, I suppose, what to expect from Kevin Warsh. In some ways, a lot of anticipation, but perhaps are expectations too high that he might say something that the bond markets are going to be interested in?
12: Yeah, I suspect there's going to be a lot of frustration. He has got a lot of working groups going on at the Fed, so he can't really make any pronouncements ahead of those working groups completing. He's new to the job, so he doesn't really have, I would say, control over the consensus at the Fed. So I think it's going to be very difficult for him to say something that the markets would be looking for. And he may stick to more sort of technical discussion about payment systems. And if he talks about inflation, maybe it's going to be things like what's the impact of artificial intelligence going to be on inflation?
11: Yeah. And there's also, of course, the issue of a more interventionist Treasury that has heightened the kind of the desire for information from the Fed. I mean, you talk about the US Treasury and its attempts to control the long end of the curve as being misguided. Why, I suppose? And do you think that Warsh can really respond at all to it?
12: Well, I think it's misguided because, as far as I'm concerned, the rise in long yields is really just a normalization of yields, and it's reacting to economic reality. Yields had been kept artificially low in the period after the financial crisis, maybe for 10 to 15 years. So perhaps we have recency bias, which maybe makes us believe that current yields are way too high, but I don't think they are when you look at the economic data and the economic reality. What can Kevin Warsh do about it? Well, he has suggested that he wants to reduce the size of the Fed's balance sheet, which goes in the opposite direction. The Fed, under that scheme, would be releasing treasuries into the market, which would push yields even higher. But I'm not sure we'll get any specific information on that today. I think we may have to wait a little while before the Fed really lays out its plans on that front.
0: So if you see the current level of yields, so talking about the 30-year yield at 5.2% this morning as being a better reflection of where things are now, should Scott Bessent just give up on what he's planning to do?
12: Honestly, I think it's wasted effort. I think it is wasting money. Based on what I think the US economy is going to look like over coming decades, I think those yields could go even higher. So I think he is going to be fighting a losing battle.
11: The escape valve, though, for the action is a weaker dollar. How much weaker do you think that the administration

0: would tolerate having the dollar. I mean, obviously, you know, they seem to be quite favourable towards that as a helping hand for manufacturing within the US. But is there a point at which that would be problematic?
1: Yeah, I think they've got mixed feelings. At one moment, Donald Trump talks about the weakening of the dollar as being good for US industry, and that other countries are doing similar things. On the other hand, I think there is a macho thing about wanting a strong dollar. So far this year, the US dollar has been pretty stable. And so I don't think we've seen much in the way of weakening. We had a bit of weakening after the last FOMC meeting, a bit of weakening after Scott Bessent's announcement on buybacks of treasuries, but it's really very small beer. So, for example, against the euro, we're today at around 116. I think we'd need to be going to 120, 125 before they would feel they needed to step in and do something.
2: One of the drivers, of course, that's been behind the inflation rise, and we're looking at some of the European data this morning as well, has been the oil flows out of the Strait of Hormuz. Goldman Sachs research saying that we're back to two-thirds of pre-war levels. I mean, when we're thinking about the continued level of energy prices where they are, do you see things as being stable for now, given that we're not expecting any major developments in terms of the conflict?
1: I think it depends where you look. I think the oil price, you know, has calmed down. And the fact that we're at two-thirds of those pre-war exports, we were already probably at a good half because of the flows through pipelines to other ports. So there's now been a little bit more added to that because some tankers are getting through the Strait of Hormuz. And this is why the oil price has not gone back to the peaks that we saw in March and April, for example. So I think that so long as that continues to be the case, and if there is a bit of downward pressure on oil, then inflation in most places will move gradually lower. Europe is perhaps a place where there is the susceptibility to the gas price, because we have the Russia situation as well. So as we try to rebuild inventories ahead of the winter in Europe, that could squeeze those gas prices higher. And as we've seen somewhere like the UK, that can have a particular effect on utilities prices, for example.
0: Is the next concern food prices?
1: Yeah, I think that's going to be an ongoing concern. We've already got the drought in Europe, which I think is reducing yields, is bound to push up prices. Then we've got the El Nino that is building up in the Pacific, and typically that disrupts crops in the latter half of the year and into the first half of the following year. So I think this food inflation problem could be with us for a little while. However, compared to energy, the energy component of consumer price indices, it is less important. But I think it's going to be there as an irritant for central banks.
2: Okay. Paul, great to have you with us. Thanks very much for joining us this morning. Paul Jackson, global market strategist at Invesco, counting us down to Kevin Warsh's speech, but also some of the other big issues and the inflation concerns that, of course, are primordial for central banks everywhere as we're looking ahead to the next set of central bank meetings in September as well. Great to have you with us in studio this morning.
0: Now, coming up in the next part of Bloomberg Daybreak Europe, we're going to look at the stocks that are moving the first hour of European trading. Tiwa Adebayo will be with us for our stock movers report. So we'll be thinking about Legrand, one of the big French names, Essilor, Luxottica, and more besides that. But I do feel like vibes is the word for today. Just looking at the Prime Minister, Andy Burnham, apparently pushing back on this idea of a nationwide campaign to prepare Britons for emergencies because it basically sends out the wrong sort of negative signals. Right, we'll look at stock movers next. This is Bloomberg. AI is entering its most consequential phase where scale, safety and sovereignty will determine who leads and who lags. Join Bloomberg Tech in London on November 2nd and 3rd as global leaders across business, finance and policy examine the defining trade-offs shaping the future of AI. 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
2: Rangers, Hibs and Motherwell all went out in the Conference League playoffs. Rangers were beaten on penalties by Jablonec in Czechia. Motherwell suffered a 7-2 aggregate drubbing at Freiburg. Hibs had heartbreak as they threw away a 2-1 lead to lose 3-2 to Ghent, denied by a late own goal. Manager David Gray was crestfallen.
3: Extremely large portions of that game, I was really proud of what I was watching in terms of the effort, the desire, the commitment, the intensity to try and get back into the game and then to go and win the game, which I thought the players probably deserved for their second half efforts. But the game and the tie has been decided in that last 5 minutes, as you say there, with two huge moments in both boxes, and unfortunately we're on the wrong side of both.
2: Danny Welbeck scored his first Chelsea goal as Xabi Alonso's side beat Luton 2-0 to move through to the last 32 of the EFL Cup. They'll meet Leeds next. Midfielder Enzo Fernandez was not in the squad ahead of an expected transfer bid from Manchester City. Fulham set up a third round contest with West Ham after beating Wimbledon 3-0. Manchester City will look to make it two wins from two at the start of the new Premier League season when they visit Crystal Palace tonight. The match marks Pierre Sarge's first game in charge at Selhurst Park. The draw for the US Open sees Carlos Alcaraz and Novak Djokovic in the same half. Alcaraz is the defending champion. He plays Russia's Roman Safarlin after 4 months out injured. Djokovic begins his quest for a 25th Grand Slam single success against Argentina's Mariano Nevane. And Wigan celebrated the life of Sir Billy Boston and victory over an inexperienced Hull KR side with a crushing 46-0 win in the Super League. Boston's son Stephen carried a shirt bearing his father's name onto the pitch as two seats were left vacant in the director's box.
1: In today's weather forecast, dry and bright to start with sunny spells, but showers developing in the afternoon, which will be heavy in places. Highest temperatures of 24 degrees in London.
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1: 8.53 in London, 9.53 here in Brussels. Good morning, I'm Stephen Carroll. So looking at the markets, the Stock 600 is up by 0.5%. The FTSE 100, 0.2 higher. The CAC 40, 1% higher in trading this morning. Looking towards Wall Street, we've got S&P E-minis flat at the moment. NASDAQ futures are 0.2 lower ahead of the speech from Kevin Warsaw. The Bloomberg Dollar Spot Index just a touch weaker in the two-year Treasury yield, steady at 4.23%. Pretty calm out there on European bond markets today in general. In terms of the currency markets, after the weaker, or the revision down rather, of French growth figures for the second quarter, we do have the euro a 0.1% weaker at 116.47. French inflation also coming in at 2.7%, which was higher than expected, although Spanish inflation came in lower than expected at 4.5%. Looking at the energy space, the oil prices are lower again today after yesterday's gains. Brent crude is just below $90 a barrel now, down 0.9%, and WTI is trading just shy of $83 a barrel. That's your Bloomberg Radio
5: Europe. I'm Caroline Hepke with Stephen Carroll, and we're joined by Tiwa Adebayo. So let's have a look at the investment company Ackermans firstly. They do a lot of different things, don't they? Why is their stock price up today?
6: Well, we've seen a gain of as much as 8.5% from them today. That's the most in 6 years. And an analyst at KBC Securities has a pretty good idea as to why. They've cited their recent results, saying they closed a solid first half. And they've also added that this marks a fitting contribution to the company's 150th anniversary year. So a lot of history behind this firm. But getting into the numbers, we saw consolidated net income up 24%, with contribution from core segments rising by 13% and growth capital recovering to a positive 21.4 million euros. It looks like private banking is also still a key driver for the firm. And in terms of the future, they're saying they've upgraded their guidance for the full year 2026, and they're now expecting more than 10% net income growth. You mentioned, Caroline, they do quite a lot of different things. They've also announced a new investment, 93 million euros for a 37% stake in Greek Aqua. So they're expanding their food and agriculture platform into Norwegian salmon.
1: Right, OK. Let's go from Norwegian salmon to electrical devices and the French firm Legrand. What's the news from them this morning?
6: So as you mentioned, Legrand designs and manufactures electrical devices like switches and sockets. They're up as much as 3% this morning. And that's as Morgan Stanley has published a note saying that their shares are

0: at an attractive entry point after a relative derating in comparison to their peers. So they've actually shouted out LeGrand as one of their top picks for the year end in a recent note. Their analyst says that Morgan Stanley's analyst says that their 2027 EBITDA expectations are 6% above consensus. And they also say that there are more ways to win at LeGrand. So they're looking at demand for white space. Data centers are looking for a strong 2027 and significant optionality regarding margins.
1: Okay, so that on LeGrand. And then lastly, some news from EssilorLuxottica. Of course, they make the eyewear.
0: Yeah, the famous sunglasses conglomerate. Their shares are up as much as 3.8% today. And that's as we've learned of some news from them. They're set to buy back more than 800 million euros of stock to bolster investor confidence after a slide in their shares. The company says this move shows its belief in its own value creation and long-term prospects. But it's been a pretty eventful week for the firm. They saw Leonardo Maria Del Vecchio, who is the fourth son of the founder, saying this week that he's stepping down from his roles as chief strategy officer and president of Ray-Ban specifically. He's unhappy with the way the company is run. So pretty dramatic turn of events there. And we have seen their stock tumble by about 40% year to date. So really in need of this buyback to sort of bolster the company's outlook. We'll see more on that perhaps in the coming days if the plan works.
2: Suddenly I see. Okay, Tiwa Adebayo, thank you very much for joining us with a look at the stocks on the move in the second hour, or the first hour rather, of European trading. Kind of ahead of myself there, Caroline. But for more conversations like this, we can subscribe to our Stock Movers podcast, the biggest winners and losers in the stock market. You'll find Stock Movers on Apple Podcasts, Spotify, or anywhere that you listen.
1: Yeah, EssilorLuxottica, of course, all of this flows from, you know, the death of Leonardo Del Vecchio and the kind of succession issues that EssilorLuxottica has had. I mean, the business was started in 1961, but, you know, amongst the children, there's been quite a difficult time for the business in terms of succession. Coming up in the next hour, though, on Bloomberg Daybreak Europe, so away from the kind of family issues, we will be returning to discussions around the Jackson Hole summit, of course. Yeah. I mean, loads of European central bankers are there, including the Bank of England governor and ECB policymakers. So it'll be interesting to see what actually emerges. And we've got live coverage for you from this afternoon of everything that's happening in Wyoming.
2: Yeah, that's right. A special edition of Bloomberg Surveillance beginning at 9 a.m. Eastern time in the US, 2 p.m. in London, 3 p.m. in Central European as well, if you want to tune in to our coverage. And of course, the speech that has been so much anticipated by investors this morning. Also in the next hour of Bloomberg Daybreak Europe, we'll be talking more about the latest French economic data. Growth revised down to zero in the second quarter of this year. Inflation a little higher than expected. All of this as we're heading into, but first, a budget battle in the next few months, trying to get the fractured parliament to agree on spending plans, and then a French presidential election to add to that next year. We've been hearing from the candidates for that too. Rachel Evans joins me for the next hour of Bloomberg Daybreak Europe. Get the latest news at the click of a button inside your car.
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2: This is Bloomberg Daybreak Europe for this Friday, the 28th of August, from Brussels and London. Coming up today,
5: Warsh's big moment. Markets seek more clarity from the Fed chair on inflation at his Jackson Hole speech.
2: French economic worries. Growth gets revised to zero as the country's politicians bicker over how to fix its swelling debt.
5: Hall of Fame. Nvidia adds more than $440 billion to its market value in one day, the second largest gain on record.
2: Plus UEFA's red card. The European Football Association is pursuing a criminal case against FIFA president Gianni Infantino.
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2: Let's start with a check on the markets this morning. The Stock 600 up by 0.4%. The CAC 40 in Paris is 0.9 higher. The FTSE 100 up by 0.1% ahead of today's speech by Kevin Warsh. The Bloomberg Dollar Spot Index a touch weaker. The two-year Treasury yield down a basis point at 4.23%. And Wall Street futures slightly lower for S&P E-minis, 0.3 lower for Nasdaq futures this morning.
5: Now onto our top stories this morning. Investors are urging the Federal Reserve Chief Kevin Warsh to take a stronger line on inflation in his speech at Jackson Hole later today. Wall Street analysts, including from JP Morgan and Morgan Stanley, say more clarity from the Fed chair could help calm the US bond market. Apollo's Torsten Slok says investors need to hear more about how Warsh sees the economy.
7: The risk is that if he does not give any framework guidance, the risk is that that will involve a much higher move in long rates, because long rates need some more clarity around what are the reaction functions for the FOMC, what are the frameworks that they're using, are they going to tighten policy through rate hikes, through the balance sheet, through tighter financial conditions? Does he think the move higher in rates is enough to slow inflation down?
5: Apollo's chief economist added that Warsh's evasive communication style has so far baffled investors. The yield on 30-year treasuries surged to its highest level since 2007 after Warsh's press conference last month. Any downwards move would help Treasury Secretary Scott Bessent's mission to stop a sell-off in longer-dated debt.
2: Warsh's speech comes as views diverge among Fed officials at Jackson Hole on the need for higher rates. Chicago Fed President Austin Goolsbee says he's happy to wait for more information.
8: I need evidence that inflation, that this inflation shock is not going to be persistent. And I'm okay with waiting as we're getting that. But if the evidence starts coming back, especially on services, that it's high, it's going the wrong way, we're not making progress, then I'm going to be nervous.
2: Goolsbee there speaking to Bloomberg's Odd Lots podcast at Jackson Hole. Meanwhile, Kansas City Fed President Jeff Schmid fears interest rates aren't doing enough to restrain the U.S. economy.
9: You've got a half of the people that say, well, it's certainly not restrictive. It seems like it might be close to about right. But for me, I think it may be accommodative on the short end.
2: Both Schmidt and Goolsbee signals they're open to Warsh's proposal to cut the number of Fed policy meetings from 8 down to 6 per year. And you can hear Fed Chair Kevin Warsh's speech and live in a special edition of Bloomberg Surveillance on Bloomberg Radio beginning at 9 a.m. on Wall Street. That's 2 p.m. in London.
5: France has barely dodged a recession as its economic worries mount. Second quarter GDP was unexpectedly revised down as its inflation also came in hotter than expected. The figures are the latest gloomy sign for the French economy, where the government is struggling with a swollen budget deficit.
2: France's first presidential election debate was dominated by how to deal with the country's swelling debt. After the three-hour event, the seven contenders agreed on the urgency of narrowing the deficit. During the debate, broadcast on French channel LCI, far-right leader Marine Le Pen outlined her party's plans.
10: We will present, just before the budgetary debate, we will present our trajectory to re-establish the public finances with 125 million euros in savings. Why? Not because it makes me happy, but because it is absolutely necessary to do it.
2: Marine Le Pen speaking on LCI. Meanwhile, former Prime Minister Edouard Philippe suggested a change to the parliamentary rules.
11: It's true, I have proposed something akin to a golden rule, given the disorder that we have seen in the National Assembly. I have proposed a rule that forces Parliament to respect this balance of public finances.
2: Edouard Philippe speaking. The end of President Emmanuel Macron's decade in power next May is creating uncertainty over how France's economic and fiscal policy will change. The yield premium on France's 10-year bonds over their German equivalents has widened to around 85 basis points from less than 60 at the start of this year.
5: Nvidia added more than $440 billion to its market value in the second biggest one-day gain in stock history. The move follows a robust revenue forecast from Nvidia, with guidance that implies more than $100 billion of potential upside to current estimates. Here's Bloomberg's markets reporter, Anthony Stevens.
12: At the moment, what Nvidia is saying is we are making so much cash that you should be looking at our valuations. And we had investors of

0: the kind of diversity of Bank of America, all the way to Michael Burry, say that NVIDIA might be the new way to play the AI boom in a safe manner and a risk-adjusted manner in the second half. And that sucked the wind out of the rest of the tech space.
1: Our markets reporter, Anthony Stevens. It comes as the Wall Street Journal reports NVIDIA paused some of its revenue-sharing deals with AI cloud companies after some employees expressed potential antitrust concerns. NVIDIA is facing growing scrutiny over the use of its balance sheet to support projects that create demand for its own chips.
2: Research from Goldman Sachs shows that oil exports from the Persian Gulf have recovered to around two-thirds of pre-war levels. According to the report, 15 to 16 million barrels of oil a day are leaving the area, helped by higher crossings through the Strait of Hormuz. Our oil and shipping reporter, Weilin Soon, says the situation in the strait remains volatile.
3: We do hear of continued tensions between the U.S. and Iran, with the status of the Strait of Hormuz still pretty much up in the air, right? We have a Wall Street Journal report saying that President Donald Trump is refusing to go back to the terms agreed on in the June ceasefire deal. And so basically, we're still back at square one on who has control over the Strait of Hormuz and whether freedom of navigation is going to be upheld.
2: Bloomberg's Weilin Soon there is the top U.S. commander for the Middle East, said that American forces have cleared Iranian mines from the strait. It comes as Washington allies have privately warned that it has not been completely demined.
1: UEFA is pursuing a criminal case against FIFA president Gianni Infantino in Switzerland. The action by Europe's football governing body comes amidst the fallout from Infantino's failed plan to monetize the World Cup. Barrister Nick DiMarco says it's a bold move by UEFA.
4: UEFA applied to get the disclosure, then the Swiss prosecutor has to have an investigation and look into all these things. And if the Swiss prosecutor thinks there's a case, it then goes to court. It's as much political as it is legal. And the effect of the disclosure could be the tipping point.
1: Lawyer Nick DiMarco speaking there. According to the filing, UEFA's New York lawsuit seeks subpoenas to gather information from Thrive Capital and its founder, Joshua Kushner, about their role in developing Infantino's strategy. FIFA, based in Zurich, Switzerland, and Thrive Capital didn't respond to requests for comment.
2: And those are your top stories on the markets. The Stock 600 is up by 0.5%. The FTSE 100 is 0.2% higher. The CAC 40 up by 1.1% after the saw both French and Spanish inflation picking up in those latest readings. French coming in ahead of estimates, the Spanish slightly below estimates, but nonetheless more than double the ECB's target. We've got the euro trading weaker against the dollar this morning at 116.47. Looking towards Wall Street, S&P E-mini futures down 0.1%. NASDAQ futures are 0.4% lower, and the two-year treasury yield is holding pretty steady this morning at 4.23%.
1: But another story that's been catching our eye this morning regards a festival in Kosovo, of all places. This is backed by Dua Lipa and her family, and it's helping to grow the music industry there. This is something that Greta Kraja has been reporting on around the annual Sunny Hill Festival in Pristina. This has been set up by Dua Lipa and her father, Dukagjin. It now draws about 120,000 people over 3 days, coming from all over the world. Have you been along yet, Stephen?
2: No, I haven't. But although, I mean, I would quite like to visit Kosovo, actually. So this is perhaps a good reason to do so. So it's something that's not only bringing a lot of people to a place that many people only associate with conflict, but it's also, and this is part of Greta's reporting, it's been helping to grow the music scene in the country. Kosovo demographically is the youngest country in Europe. So it's somewhere where the providing openings for artists to be able to develop themselves, which is a central theme of what this festival is about, is actually something that's, you know, growing a sector, perhaps both culturally, but also of the economy, that perhaps there hadn't been an avenue for before. And of course, who doesn't love adding a bit of stardust sparkle if you've got Dua Lipa bringing in her mates for her music festival as well? It's a great piece from Greta Kraja. We'll put a link to it in our podcast show notes. You'll find it on Bloomberg.com as well.
1: All right. Well, later today, we'll be hearing from some of the world's most important central bankers at a time when global investors want clearer signals, particularly from the Federal Reserve. Kevin Warsh's speech at Jackson Hole comes at a time when long-term yields remain close to multi-decade highs, despite interventions from the US Treasury. Bloomberg MLive's macro strategist, Skylar Montgomery-Koning, joins us now for more. Skylar, thank you for joining us. What are we looking for from Warsh today? What does he need to prove to markets?
5: I think the really big question is the inflation fighting credibility of the Fed. So what we saw post the July FOMC was that long end yields rose because there was this worry that Warsh wasn't stern enough or firm enough with inflation, that they didn't hike then and didn't set a clear path for when they would hike. Now, I think we have to pay attention to Jackson Hole because it's the biggest central bank in the world, the head of that bank, and you have historically had policy shifts at Jackson Hole. I think the issue is Warsh's whole thing is that he doesn't like to give guidance. And JH is an event where it's very easy to avoid giving guidance. It's a 30-minute speech. There's no question and answers. And this year in particular, the topic is financials, innovation, implications for payments and policy. So how the market reacts will largely depend on whether there was an expectation that he would come firmly hawkish and defend that credibility. I think you haven't seen a big enough shift to say that. So the surprise would really be if he did come out and say something different or he did give more guidance. What I think is probably more likely is that maybe we get some developments on the task force, or it's just kind of a general speech that's a little bit more technical than maybe what the market's looking for.
2: Because, I mean, is this a test of Kevin Warsh's new communication style where he wants the Fed to say less?
5: Yeah, I mean, I think it's a hard one because the Fed is in a very unique position right now relative to other central banks, particularly within your core four, in that they're not hiking. There's not a clear path towards hiking, and inflation has been above target for so long and growth has been resilient. And so people really want that messaging from the Fed to say, yes, we're going to rein in inflation. I think, though, you know, I don't disagree with this idea that we should shift more away from forward guidance. That was developed post-GFC when you had very low policy rates. You're at the zero lower bound. And so policymakers essentially told the market, we're going to keep rates low for longer as a way of extra easing to give confidence in those low rates and to hopefully stimulate the economy. We don't need that forward guidance now. We're not in a similar situation. And, you know, we have data and cross currents on the economy that means it's very much evolving in line with how stuff comes in. So we don't actually really know the appropriate policy a year from now in the same way that we did back then. I think the key, though, is Warsh hasn't even given a framework. It hasn't given a reaction function. And that is what needs to be cleared up, as in, if we have higher inflation, will they hike, or are we worried about that inflation running out of control?
1: All right, well, we will all be listening later today. That's 2 o'clock London time today. That's Bloomberg MLive's macro strategist Skyler Montgomery-Conan. Give us a very nice preview of Kevin Warsh's speech at Jackson Hole.
2: France has barely dodged a recession in the latest economic data, showing its second quarter growth revised down to zero, combined with a hotter than expected inflation print and concerns over the country's deficit and debt pile. The data is painting an increasingly bleak picture for the Eurozone's second largest economy ahead of key elections next year. Joining us now to discuss from Bloomberg Economics, our economist Jean Dalbert, who's in Paris. Jean, good morning. Good to talk to you. Talk us through what the data has told us really about the state of the French economy.
6: Well, the downward revision of the GDP published by the INSEE today shows that some volatile components of the activity were at play, mainly inventories and some part of net trade. So it is not worrying per se, because domestic demand stood pretty well in 2Q. So it's not that negative compared to what the headline suggests. Still, the activity in France remains muted, and we expect political uncertainty to weigh on firms' decision and households' decisions over the coming quarters. So mechanically, we have reduced and slashed our annual forecast for French growth from 0.7% to 0.5%, and that would be the context, the economic context of the next presidential election.
1: Well, mentioning that presidential election, we had the first debate yesterday, and it seemed like a lot of back and forth. But the kind of standout line from everybody was that the deficit is a problem. So at least we have some agreement there. I mean, what do you think kind of the French candidates can say about these numbers, given that, you know, we are seeing sort of growth slowing, inflation picking up? How much harder does that make it to tackle the deficit in a credible manner?
6: I think it will be harder for the government to reach its 5% deficit target for 2026, which was already modest compared to the 2025 deficit, which stood at 5.1%. So it was only a modest reduction which was targeted, and it would be even harder to reach it this year, unless the government takes specific fiscal measures which we don't expect at the moment. So as you said, this was mentioned by a lot of participants at yesterday's debate. However, the proposal that people suggested during the debate are not really convincing. The two extreme candidates were proposing some radical ideas to cancel partially the French debt or to reverse the pension reform. While the center remains fragmented and is not really, it wasn't really easy to understand what were the main proposals to curb social spending, which are the key focus for France.
2: I mean, this is going to be a very important subject of discussion as we're counting down to next May's vote. But in the short term, there's another budget that has to be agreed first. And tonight we're going to get an update from Fitch on their rating on French debt as well. The first of many ratings agencies that are going to be reviewing it. What should we be looking out for and what should we be expecting in that budget debate?
6: So absolutely. I mean, the budget discussion will start in about a month. And we see two polar cases. On one end, we could see a very quick resolution of the budget with MPs deciding to just focus on the presidential campaign and decide a pretty benign budget for 2027. So that's the positive side, I would say. And the negative side would be MPs to remain fragmented and not to decide, which would lead to another special law for 2027. And that special law could last longer than the previous ones because we will have the presidential elections, we will have potential legislative election afterwards, and then MPs or new MPs, incoming MPs, will have to vote a new budget. So we could risk 9 months of special law, and that would be dramatic for the economy and for the fiscal situation of France, with an official report suggesting it could widen the deficit by 0.5 point of GDP.
1: All right, well, it sounds like we're going to be discussing this many more times over the coming months. Bloomberg economist Jean Dalbard, who covers France and Switzerland, thank you so much for joining us this morning.
2: Well, coming up next on Bloomberg Daybreak Europe, we're going to be discussing the UK's upcoming budget, the first, of course, under Andy Burnham. Do the wealthy need to fear what the UK Prime Minister's Chancellor will announce? We'll be discussing with Raja Mekkawar next of the family-backed investment firm CapNor. Stay with us. 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
11: Rangers, Hibs and Motherwell all went out in the Conference League playoffs. Rangers were beaten on penalties by Jablonec in Czechia. Motherwell suffered a 7-2 aggregate drubbing at Freiburg. Hibs had heartbreak as they threw away a 2-1 lead to lose 3-2 to Ghent, denied by a late own goal. Manager David Gray was crestfallen.
12: Extremely large portions of that game, I was really proud of what I was watching in terms of the effort, the desire, the commitment, the intensity to try and get back into the game and then to go and win the game, which I thought the players probably deserved for the
13: second half efforts. But the game and the tie has been decided in that last 5 minutes, as you say there, with two huge moments in both boxes, and unfortunately we're on the wrong side of both.
11: Danny Welbeck scored his first Chelsea goal as Xabi Alonso's side beat Luton 2-0 to move through to the last 32 of the EFL Cup. They'll meet Leeds next. Midfielder Enzo Fernandez was not in the squad ahead of an expected transfer bid from Manchester City. Fulham set up a third round contest with West Ham after beating Wimbledon 3-0. Manchester City will look to make it 2 wins from 2 at the start of the new Premier League season when they visit Crystal Palace tonight. The match marks Pierre Sarge's first game in charge at Selhurst Park. The draw for the US Open sees Carlos Alcaraz and Novak Djokovic in the same half. Alcaraz is the defending champion. He plays Russia's Roman Safelin after 4 months out injured. Djokovic begins his quest for a 25th Grand Slam single success against Argentina's Mariano Nevane. And Wigan celebrated the life of Sir Billy Boston and victory over an inexperienced Hull KR side with a crushing 46-0 win in the Super League. Boston's son Stephen carried a shirt bearing his father's name onto the pitch as 2 seats were left vacant in the director's box.
2: In today's weather forecast, dry and bright to start with sunny spells, but showers developing in the afternoon, which will be heavy in places. Highest temperatures of 24 degrees in London.
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2: 9.21 in London, 10.21 in Brussels. Good morning, I'm Stephen Carroll. On the markets, the Stock 600 up by 0.5%. The CAC 40 in Paris is outperforming today, up by 1.1% in trading. Looking towards Wall Street, S&P E-mini futures down 0.1%. Nasdaq futures are 0.3% lower ahead of Kevin Warsh's speech at Jackson Hole. Later, the Bloomberg Dollar Spot Index holding steady. The 2-year Treasury yields at 4.23%. The 30-year yield up a basis point now at 5.2%. And the question about whether or not anything the Fed chair will say might affect those long-end yields after the interventions from the Treasury over the past week, very much of interest to investors. Thinking about the energy complex, we do have oil prices lower this morning. Brent crude is down by 0.6% at $89.17. Natural gas, though, climbing another 1.7% on the Dutch TTF benchmark. We're inching towards 70 euros a megawatt hour, which will be of concern as we're thinking about the winter ahead and the cost of energy, given the restraints on some shipping in parts of the world. Looking at the European bond markets, 10-year bund yield in Germany is up a basis point, so too is the 10-year French yield. That is your Bloomberg Radio Business Flash. Now with more on what's going on around the world, here's Rachel Evans in London.
1: Thanks, Stephen. Rescuers are racing to find hundreds of people still missing near the border between Nepal and China after catastrophic flash floods. Nepalese police say the death toll has risen to 469, with more than 1,500 people still missing. The trade war between the US and Canada has produced a new executive order from President Trump, renaming Lake Ontario as Lake America. Canadian Prime Minister Mark Carney said the name Ontario has Indigenous roots and predates both Canada's Confederation and America's Declaration of Independence. Norway's King Harald has died at the age of 89. The three-time Olympic yachtsman was monarch for 35 years. He had been hospitalised earlier this month for treatment of anemia. Those are some of our global news headlines.
2: Rachel, thank you very much. Well, we're already counting down to the first UK budget since Andy Burnham became Prime Minister, with the constrained fiscal situation raising fears of tax hikes that could target businesses or the wealthy. What does that mean for the attractiveness of London for investors? Our next guest is a former non-dom who moved back to the UK earlier this year. Raja Mekhawar is special advisor to the CEO of Capnor, which is a family-backed investment firm, and she joins us now in studio. Raja, great to have you back with us on Bloomberg Radio. I want to start with this question of perceptions of the UK as a place to do business and a place to invest. Is there a very high bar for Andy Burnham to meet with this budget this year to try and perhaps win back some of those that may have been a little turned off by recent policies?
14: It's a great question, but I would say first, let's preserve what London still has in terms of assets. I think the broader UK economy needs quite heavy lifting, but London still has many attractions that deserve attention, that deserve preserving. And beyond that, I think if we look at innovation that attracts talent, there's some positive flashlights here and there, like the government funding program for quantum computing, which is a fantastic area to look at in the long run. So I would say, you know, it's a mitigated picture depending on which angle you look at. But there's a high bar and a low bar. A low bar to maintain certain things and a high bar to, you know, look at the long term and make sure that the talent stays and comes even more to London.
1: Well, you moved back to London, I believe, under the Foreign Income income and gains tax regime. Is that a good tool to attract high net worth individuals, given the competition in Europe?
14: It's a great tool, which is very, under the radar. It's basically a new non-dom regime that also includes a remittance basis for any amount of capital that new residents can bring. The two conditions are that you either must have never lived in the UK or have been away for at least 10 years. The other thing is it's only for 4 years, so another little extension would be fantastic. But, you know, in today's world, 4 years is some amount of time.
2: Of course, there were all these warnings about a mass exodus of ultra-rich people when the non-dom regime abolition was announced. Now, the data that we have only goes up to April 2025, which would be up until those rules came into effect. But do you think the fears of an exodus were overstated?
14: I think so. I still see a lot of talent staying in London. I don't have statistics, so, you know, I'm only speaking of empirical experience. But I do have a lot of wealthy, talented investors around me who also don't see many alternatives to London. I think the difference between not even Brexit or no Brexit, but pre and post-COVID is people tend to have multiple bases, and London can be one of them as opposed to before where, you know, you were basically focused on London most of the time. But I think it's overstated, and let's see what the numbers say later this year. And, you know, and there's also examples of people coming to London. But on the whole, I would say the trend is not that people stay here all the time, but have a base here, spend money here, invest here, and that doesn't require such a high bar, I would say. And if you look around in Europe, and even wider in the world, there's not many alternatives to London.
1: I mean, obviously, with budgets constrained in London, but also around the world, there's been a lot of talk about wealth taxes. Mm-hmm. I was just reading one of the headlines on the terminal talking about a possible wealth tax in Sweden, for example. I mean, is that something that when you talk to clients and kind of, you know, other folk who perhaps have explored going non-dom at certain points, that they raise as kind of a concern for them if they were to stay in the UK?
14: Well, you know, even Switzerland has a wealth tax. So, you know, I think we should compare apples and not with oranges. I would say it's all a matter of quantum. It matters how it's implemented. There's so many moving pieces to this. I would say, of course, it's not a great development if it were to happen, but it all depends on how and when it's implemented.
2: I just want to also talk a little bit about your view on the investing landscape across Europe, given that you have been obviously working in different parts of Europe over the time, and Capnor based in Belgium. The perception, and one of the key issues that the EU is trying to tackle in its reforms, is to try and increase risk appetite among investors. It's a continent of savers. Getting that capital to work is seen as key to boosting the continent's competitiveness as well. How do you do it? Is, I suppose, the question, that it seems very difficult to do it without tax incentives. And I wonder what your view is about whether how easy that task is going to be, getting people to put their savings into investment.
14: Very, very fair point. And, well, first of all, Capnor has also an office in London, just want to stress that, and in Luxembourg. I think it's important to be multiple based nowadays. I also have to say we do invest in the US, where, you know, the appetite for risk, which I equate to appetite for growth, is much, much bigger. And the rest is that you have to look for, you know, all the needles in every haystack. There's also a lot of innovation happening in Europe. There's a lot of talent. So we focus on this kind of very long-term opportunities that don't mind the next cycle. And that's the beauty of family capital, because we are a single family office after all, and there's a lot of such capital around us, which is wonderful.
2: What about the EU proposals, the Savings and Investments Union, that's trying to tackle and create these cross-border products? Does that give you any optimism?
14: You know, I'm not so much in the retail market, but I would say the mindset in Europe has to be changed through education and all kinds of familiarization with finance and investing. And these cultures are not very pervasive in Europe, also because the stock market is not as dynamic as it is in the US, where the retail market is important. So it will probably take some time. And I would say we should include all this curriculum in the education programs, and then maybe we have a chance to change.
1: A very good idea indeed. Raja Makua, Special Advisor to the CEO at Capnor, thank you so much for joining us this morning.
14: Thank you.
2: Coming up next, we'll have a check on the markets.
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2: 9:30 in London, 10:30 in Brussels. 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
1: And I'm Rachel Evans here in London. 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
2: Well, ahead of today's Jackson Hole speech from Kevin Warsh, we're looking at the Bloomberg Dollar Spot Index flat, the two-year Treasury yield holding at 4.23%. S&P E-mini futures a little softer. Nasdaq futures are down by 0.3%. We do have gains on the European markets. The Stock 600 is up by 0.5%. The CAC 40 in Paris 1.1% higher. Oil prices are raising their earlier losses now. Brent crude is trading at $89.66.
1: And now on to our top stories this morning. Investors are urging the Federal Reserve Chief Kevin Warsh to take a stronger line on inflation in his speech at Jackson Hole later today. Wall Street analysts, including from JP Morgan and Morgan Stanley, say more clarity from the Fed chair could help calm the US bond market. Bloomberg opinion columnist Daniel Moss says the speech feels like a cleanup operation.
19: It would be good to consider today as a salvage mission for the new Fed chair. And the thing that's being salvaged is really what's increasingly seen as a fiasco of a last press conference.
1: Daniel Moss notes the yield on 30-year Treasuries surged to its highest level since 2007 after Warsh's press conference last month. Any downwards move would help Treasury Secretary Scott Bessent's mission to stop a sell-off in longer-dated debt. And you can hear Fed Chair Kevin Warsh's speech live in a special edition of Bloomberg Surveillance on Bloomberg Radio beginning at 9 a.m. on Wall Street and 2 p.m. in London.
2: France's first presidential election debate was dominated by how to deal with the country's swelling debt. Bloomberg economist Jean Dalbar says the seven contenders agreed on the urgency of narrowing the budget deficit, but not how.
6: We had two extreme candidates from the far right and the far left, which were pretty dynamic in the discussion and which were presenting some pretty radical ideas. On one hand, we had a focus on reversing the pension reform, for

0: between the US and Canada has produced a new executive order from President Trump renaming Lake Ontario.
1: We're going to be changing the name of Lake Ontario, effective immediately, to Lake America. That's going to take place right now as I sign the order.
0: That was President Trump speaking from the Oval Office, where he told reporters that Canada had been, quote, ripping us off for a long time on trade. Leaders in both Canada and the US have rebuffed the change. Prime Minister Mark Carney said the name Ontario has Indigenous roots and predates Canada's Confederation and America's Declaration of Independence. New York Governor Kathy Hochul said on social media that her state, which borders the lake, will not comply.
2: In the UK, Prime Minister Andy Burnham has pushed back on government plans for a public information campaign, concerned that it may be too pessimistic. Bloomberg's Maya Thompson has more.
3: Andy Burnham wants Britain to be optimistic. Bloomberg reporting has found the new Prime Minister delayed an awareness campaign about how to prepare for cyber attacks and extreme weather. According to people familiar with the plans, the campaign was supposed to tell the public to stock up on bottled water, tinned food, and first aid kits. The move comes as Russia has stepped up hybrid attacks on European nations, increasingly targeting countries sending weapons and money to Ukraine. In London, Maya Thompson, Bloomberg Radio.
0: Venezuela is considering whether it should quit the oil cartel OPEC. Bloomberg understands the idea of an exit is being discussed with US officials and would underline Washington's growing influence in the country. A White House spokesperson had no immediate comment on the possible OPEC move, but President Donald Trump has in the past described Venezuela as the 51st state and said America controls its oil.
2: Those are some of our top stories on the programme this morning. Coming up next on Bloomberg Daybreak Europe, we'll be joined by Paul Hollingsworth from BNP Paribas, helping us to look ahead to Kevin Warsh's speech later. This is Bloomberg.
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11: What was really surprising is, like, how are they going to get the supply? Because what we hear everywhere is they are supply constrained. And I think this validates that theory when, you know, for the last 12 months, they have been significantly increasing their purchase commitments to the level of now $250-ish billion, which was sort of a risk factor for a lot of people. There were concerns that they're putting into too much into supply chain. But this is the result you get, right? When you almost like have a stake in every partner, a supply chain partner, you can lock in capacity, you can get priority. Frankly, you can get a much more discounted price than what you would get as a new customer today, whether it's for memory and wafer. So this really validates that the investment they have been doing, which were seen as risks, are finally paying dividends now, when you can come and beat with such a high number in a supply constrained environment.
10: What did we learn from NVIDIA's results and the commentary from executives about NVIDIA's willingness to continue investing in other companies in its ecosystem?
11: Yeah, so this is for the first time, which they have not done in the past many quarters. They gave a lot more disclosures around the investments they're making, the different types of investments making. One thing it does, it sort of eases a little bit with the circular financing concerns. And what I mean is gives a little investors a little bit more transparency. Now, it's not completely takes away the risk, right? The fears or the risk of what happens in a downturn, but at least gives us a lot more transparency.
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5: And joining us now is Ankita Amadjuri, Europe economist at Pantheon Macroeconomics. Is it fair to say that natural gas is more of a concern than oil when it comes to the inflation threat to Europe? And how sensitive do you see the ECB's reaction function to gas prices compared to oil prices?
6: Going into the colder months, we expect natural gas prices to rise further from here on. That will feed into electricity prices. But let's not forget that even if benchmark Brent crude oil prices fall back, that will not necessarily mean petrol and diesel prices falling back, because refining margins have risen considerably, nearly decoupled from benchmark Brent crude oil. For the ECB, they will mainly be looking for second round effects and how it impacts headline inflation and whether inflation becomes sticky from here on.
5: How much is that lifting of freight rates as just one aspect of that a risk to growth, and not just in Germany but in the Eurozone in general?
6: It is a significant risk. You know, when we had droughts in 2018, it had shaved 0.2 percentage points off of GDP growth that year. The droughts have not yet affected sentiment or output levels so far. It's likely that when we receive hard data for industrial production, we might see a downward shift.
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7: 9:40 in London, 10:40 in Brussels. Good morning, I'm Stephen Carroll. On the markets, the Stock 600 is 0.5% higher this morning. The FTSE 100 up by 0.2, the CAC 40 up by 1.1%. In terms of the sectors that are moving, consumer products and services, the best performing sector up by 1.6%. We have the likes of Hermes, one of the best performing shares in Europe, 4.1% higher this morning. Essilor Exotica also up by over 3% in trading. Among the underperformers, BAE Systems down by 1.4%. Puma also 1.6% lower today. Looking towards Wall Street, we have Kevin Warsh's speech in focus for us. S&P E-mini futures are flat. Nasdaq futures down 0.2%. Not much movement either on bond markets, either in Europe or looking at treasuries. We've got the two-year yield down a basis point at 4.23%, and the Bloomberg Dollar Spot Index is flat. Thinking about the latest inflation data we've had out this morning, the French reading coming in higher than expected at 2.7%. The Spanish reading, though, less than expected at 4.5%, although still a big uptick from the previous month's 3.6% reading. Energy prices, the factor that's been driving those inflation prints higher in both countries, and something to think about of them both being above the ECB's 2% target. Oil prices are lower 0.9 for Brent crude now at $88.94. Dutch natural gas up by 1.8% on the TTF benchmark at €69.47 an hour. That is your Bloomberg Radio Business Flash. Now with more on what's going on around the world, here is Rachel Evans in London.
8: Stephen. Rescuers are racing to find hundreds of people still missing near the border between Nepal and China after catastrophic flash floods. Nepalese police say the death toll has risen to 469, with more than 1,500 people still missing. The trade war between the US and Canada has produced a new executive order from President Trump, renaming Lake Ontario as Lake America. Canadian Prime Minister Mark Carney says the name Ontario has indigenous roots and predates both Canada's Confederation and America's Declaration of Independence. Norway's King Harald has died at the age of 89. The three-time Olympic yachtsman was monarch for 35 years. He had been hospitalised earlier this month for treatment on anemia. These are some of our global new headlines.
7: Rachel, thank you very much. Well, of course, Kevin Warsh's speech, the main event for markets today, is we're thinking whether or not the Fed chair will send a clear policy signal, as investors are hoping for in that event at Jackson Hole. Joining us now to discuss, Paul Hollingsworth, Head of Developed Market Economics and Markets 360 Strategy and Economics at BNP Paribas. Paul, great to have you with us on the programme. Are our expectations just far too high for Kevin Warsh today? Do you think we're going to be disappointed?
9: We don't think that Kevin Warsh is going to give a strong signal on the future path for policy, and in particular about the September meeting. He's made it abundantly clear he doesn't like forward guidance, so it would be strange for him to now come out and give us a very strong signal. Second, we think he'd prefer to wait for the conclusions of the task forces that he's launched before making any significant policy changes. And third, some of the recent data that we've had, I'd say, has reduced a little bit of the urgency to act. But if we take a step back, we don't think that tough talk from Kevin Warsh today would really change the big picture, which is that actions speak louder than words. Fundamentally, the Fed has not reached its inflation target for more than 5 years now. And so ultimately, we think the Fed will need to hike to show that it is committed to bringing inflation down. And that's one of the reasons why we are expecting 3 hikes from the Federal Reserve starting in December.
10: Given we, you know, are not necessarily expecting Warsh to be particularly clear in his communication today around something, do we think that there is a potential for investors to overinterpret or misinterpret anything that he does say? I mean, we've certainly been seeing a bit of positioning going on in FX markets, for example, kind of ahead of this.
9: Yeah, I think what a lack of forward guidance does is really put a lot of focus on these kind of key set piece events, the speeches that we do get. So, of course, every word is going to be pored over to see if there is some kind of inkling of signal in there. Now, of course, we can always overinterpret, so we'd sort of caution against that. But if I take a step back and look what the markets have been reacting to over recent weeks, particularly sort of long-term yields, I think the Fed credibility concerns is just one of the aspects that's been driving that. I think there's a number of other factors. First and foremost, the economy is strong, inflationary pressures are sticky, so this is one of the things that's been putting some upward pressure on long-term yields. Fiscal concerns, they're very much back to the fore. That has also been one of the contributing factors. And then on top of that, you have concerns about effectively supply of long duration also coming from hyperscaler issuance. So whilst the Fed is one piece of the puzzle here, it's not the only thing that's been driving markets. And similarly, when we look at the dollar, it's really a sort of push and pull between a number of factors as well. On the one hand, the possibility the Fed has to tighten policy, that's probably dollar supportive. The strong economy also supportive for the dollar. But then you have things working in the opposite direction, and really that's the twin deficits, the large current account deficit and the large fiscal deficit, which those things combined with a structural overvaluation of the dollar are sort of working in the opposite direction.
7: Shifting away from the US for a moment, I'd like to ask you about the situation in Europe. We've had 2 inflation prints out this morning from France and from Spain. France is coming in ahead of expectations, but Spain's above 4%. How much of that is going to feed into decision making when we're thinking about the ECB? Markets are pricing in a hike at the next meeting.
9: Yeah, we think a hike in September is all but a done deal at this stage. Clearly, inflationary pressures are strengthening. This is at the moment still largely about the initial energy price reaction. I think what the ECB is going to be looking for signs that it may need to go beyond September, for example, is really the underlying price pressures. At the moment, the ECB seems fairly comforted on that front. They're noting that many indicators of wage pressures have been moderating, inflation expectations remain fairly contained, so no major alarm bells on that side. But I think the big concern is that this is just a matter of time. And if we look at some of the leading indicators, so the Indeed wage tracker, for example, that has been accelerating over recent months. If we look at what's happening on the energy price side, it's not just about oil prices anymore. Oil product prices, of course, there is a lot of pressure there. And natural gas prices, that is a big concern for the ECB. Because if we look at the two types of shocks, oil tends to pass through quite quickly and often is quite short-lived. When it comes to gas price shocks, they tend to pass through slower, but be much more persistent. And that persistence of the inflationary shock is the thing that the ECB is really going to be paying attention to.
10: Yeah, we keep reading all about whether second round effects have appeared yet, and so far no sign of those, but that's clearly something that they're watching for as well. I mean, just changing tack a little bit, I mean, the other sort of story that we've been watching very, very closely has been around AI, and we obviously had Nvidia's earnings earlier this week. I mean, we did see an incredibly bullish outlook from them, which seems to have kind of kept things rolling, at least in that space for now. I mean, do you see that optimism lasting, just given we have all of this AI spending and concerns about the circularity of that?
9: So when we look at the macroeconomics of AI, we are optimistic that this is going to create a long run, a secular increase in productivity growth. So we think that optimism about the impacts of AI on productivity, on growth globally, not just in the US, that is something that we agree with and we think can be sustained. On top of that, we have this short-term boost to demand, as you say, things like the data center construction. Again, we think that this is going to continue to provide a tailwind to economic activity in the short run. I think the element that's been the most surprising to us over recent months is really the global nature of this. I think there was a tendency to believe that this was really a US story only, but actually what we're seeing is very much that other economies are sharing in this, including in Europe. If I look at the strength of the manufacturing PMIs out of the most recent data prints, the anecdotal evidence suggested some of that is also related to tech investment. Another way to think about this, the US's CapEx is someone else's exports. So as that continues, we see that sort of broadening and really supporting the global economy. So fundamentally, we are optimistic on the macroeconomics of AI.
7: Okay, Paul, great to have you with us. Thanks so much for joining us on the programme this morning. Paul Hollingsworth there, Head of Developed Market Economics at BNP Paribas. Great to get your perspective as we are looking ahead to our special coverage of Jackson Hole today, beginning at 9 a.m. Eastern time in the US, at 2 p.m. in London. That special edition counting down to Kevin Warsh's speech, which will start at 3 p.m. London time. And that is something that we, of course, will have detailed coverage and analysis of as it's over as well. This morning, we're looking at those Treasury markets just treading water ahead of that speech from Kevin Warsh. 30-year yield up a basis point at 5.2%, not far off the rate that 2007 high that it hit just over a week ago, despite the interventions from the U.S. Treasury in the meantime as well. So great to get Paul's perspective as we're looking ahead to that event. Well, coming up next on Bloomberg Daybreak Europe, we're going to be checking in on the stocks on the move in the second hour of European trading. Tiwa Adebayo will be with us for that. Stay with us for that. This is Bloomberg.

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6: Rangers, Hibs and Motherwell all went out in the Conference League playoffs. Rangers were beaten on penalties by Jablonec in Czechia. Motherwell suffered a 7-2 aggregate drubbing at Freiburg. Hibs had heartbreak as they threw away a 2-1 lead to lose 3-2 to Ghent, denied by a late own goal. Manager David Gray was crestfallen.
7: Extremely large portions of that game, I was really proud of what I was watching in terms of the effort, the desire, the commitment, the intensity to try and get back into the game and then to go and win the game, which I thought the players probably deserved for their second half efforts. But the game and the tie has been decided in that last 5 minutes, as you say there, with two huge moments in both boxes, and unfortunately we're on the wrong side of both.
6: Danny Welbeck scored his first Chelsea goal as Xabi Alonso's side beat Luton 2-0 to move through to the last 32 of the EFL Cup. They'll meet Leeds next. Midfielder Enzo Fernandez was not in the squad ahead of an expected transfer bid from Manchester City. Fulham set up a third round contest with West Ham after beating Wimbledon 3-0. Manchester City will look to make it two wins from two at the start of the new Premier League season when they visit Crystal Palace tonight. The match marks Pierre Sarge's first game in charge at Selhurst Park. The draw for the US Open sees Carlos Alcaraz and Novak Djokovic in the same half. Alcaraz is the defending champion. He plays Russia's Roman Safelin after 4 months out injured. Djokovic begins his quest for a 25th Grand Slam single success against Argentina's Mariano Nevane. And Wigan celebrated the life of Sir Billy Boston and victory over an inexperienced Hull KR side with a crushing 46-0 win in the Super League. Boston's son Stephen carried a shirt bearing his father's name onto the pitch as two seats were left vacant in the director's box.
5: In today's weather forecast, dry and bright to start with sunny spells, but showers developing in the afternoon, which will be heavy in places. Highest temperatures of 24 degrees in London.
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5: 9.53 in London, 10.53 here in Brussels. Good morning, I'm Stephen Carroll. On the markets, the Stock 600 up by 0.5%. European stocks heading for a fifth straight monthly advance today as we're coming towards the end of the trading month. On track to finish August 1% higher at the moment. Auto stocks are outperforming as well. The CAC 40 in Paris bouncing back after its worst day in 7 weeks. We've got the CAC 40 up over 1% today. That's after the latest inflation data also showed the country's inflation accelerated more than expected amid higher energy costs, strengthening the case for ECB a rate hike next month. Thinking about that, the euro is 0.1% weaker at 116.44 today. Ahead of Kevin Warsh's speech, the Bloomberg Dollar Spot Index is flat. S&P E-mini futures are slightly lower. Nasdaq futures down 0.3%. And not much movement on Treasury yields either. We've got the two-year yield at 4.23%. The 30-year yield is up a basis point at 5.2%. Some of the moves that we saw earlier in energy markets are moderating now. Brent crude's down by 0.5%, $89.29. Dutch natural gas and the TTF benchmark up by 1.7% though, €69.44 a megawatt hour. That is your Bloomberg Radio Business Flash.
9: Thanks, Stephen. Let's take a look now at some stocks on the move today in Europe. I'm Rachel Evans with Stephen Carroll and we're joined by our reporter Tiwa Adebayo. Tiwa, thank you for being here. Let's start with investment company Ackermans. They're rising this morning.
10: Yeah, they're up as much as 8.5%. So that's the most in 6 years. So a pretty significant gain today. We've heard from an analyst at KBC Securities who says the firm has closed a solid first half. And they also added that this marks quite a fitting contribution to the company's 150th 20th anniversary year, so quite a lot of history behind this firm. But getting into the numbers, we saw consolidated net income up 24%, with contribution from core segments rising 13%. We can also see that private banking is still a key driver from them, according to KBC. But in terms of the future, they've also upgraded their guidance for the full year 2026. They're now expecting more than 10% net income growth. And also, they're quite a diverse investment company. They've also announced a 37.5% stake in Greek Aqua. So that's expanding their food and agriculture platform into Norwegian salmon aquaculture. Not something I'm familiar with, but shows the breadth of the investments that Ackerman is involved with.
5: Yeah, certainly does. And we're going to go to a completely different company next, and it's the company behind Zurich Airport. Their shares are down today. Why?
10: Yes, this holding company called, and forgive my pronunciation here, Flughafen. They're not actually doing too well. They're down by as much as 4% this morning. And that's after they did report revenue for the first half of the year that met expectations. But when you look into the commentary, they're saying that growth is slowing compared to the first half of the year. They blame this on a stronger comparative basis. They've also flagged some costs. So they're saying in 2026, the opening of the new Noida airport in particular will lead to an increase in operating costs. So something to be aware of. They do see 2026 consolidated profits to be likely lower than in the previous financial year as well. So expectation meeting numbers, but a little bit of doubt in terms of their future.
9: Interesting. Finally, we've got some news around Essilor Luxottica, which seems to have had a number of headlines about it this week. Tell us more about this one.
10: Yeah, it's definitely been an eventful week for the firm that, of course, produces and designs glasses and sunglasses. So their shares are actually up today by as much as 3.8%. But it comes as we've learnt about some plans. So they're planning to buy back more than 800 million euros of stock, and that's to bolster investor confidence. They've seen a slide in their shares. So the company says it's showing its belief in its value creation and long-term prospects. But I mentioned it's been an eventful week, and we've seen one of the sons of the founder, Leonardo Del Vecchio, who was chief strategy officer at one of the brands, Ray-Ban, voicing unhappiness with the way the company is run. He's actually stepped down. So that was a big headline that came out this week, and maybe tells us a bit more about perhaps some unhappy situations within the company and within its top ranks. We have seen the stock tumble about 40% year to date as well. So it's been a difficult time. We'll have to see whether the buyback has the desired result.
9: Yeah, very interesting indeed. All right, we'll be watching that buyback and seeing where it takes us. Tiwa Adebayo, thank you very much indeed. For more conversations like this, do subscribe to our new Stock Movers report.

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1: Well, just looking in at some of the most read stories on the terminal this morning, and a warning from PIMCO's chief investment officer that there's too much too fast AI-related debt issuance as well, and this flood of debt financing for AI capital expenditure causing what's been described as indigestion in fixed income markets and fueling yields as well. Something that we were just talking about with Paul Hollingsworth from BNP Paribas as well, this question of what the many factors that have been driving long-term yields higher. But in this note from PIMCO saying that it's very possible that it helped to drive the 10-year Treasury yield to this level of around 4.75 that we did see a little bit earlier this month, which was the upper end of a multi-year range. So something that, again, to think about as we're thinking about Kevin Warsh's speech later on today as well, that perhaps the long end of the yield has a lot of factors involved in getting it there. Not that we're expecting too much to come from the Fed chief when he speaks later, Rachel.
0: No, I think it's going to be a question of how little can he say. So, yes, but I completely agree. Looking at these other factors is going to be key for yields.
1: Rachel, great to have you with us on radio this morning. Coming up in the next hour on Bloomberg Daybreak Europe for our London audience, it'll be Bloomberg Brief with Vonnie Quinn. And for listeners in the US and elsewhere, Bloomberg Daybreak starts right now.

0: in New York City, 10 a.m. in London. Good morning, I'm Bonnie Quinn with your Bloomberg Brief. Let's get you set up for the day. A waiting chair whoosh. Futures and bonds wavering now as investors seek clarity on the Fed chief's outlook and reaction function, potentially. A blockbuster day. NVIDIA shares add a whopping $442 billion in just one session after robust guidance. But the AI boom also raising concerns about debt financing. PIMCO saying it's too much, too fast. All right, just a few hours now, five, in fact, before we start to hear from Fed Chair Warsh. Let's get a check on how markets around the world are awaiting that speech. We'll start in Hong Kong with Winnie Su.
1: Yeah, good morning, Bonnie. Happy Friday. Well, we are seeing Asian stocks edging higher for a fourth day and also headed for, in fact, its best month since May. Now, as you mentioned, all eyes are really on the Jackson Hole meeting. And today's outlier in Asian markets, though, is a Korean stocks, which is down about 1.8%, dragged down by some concerns around the impact of that back-to-back rate hike that we saw yesterday from the Bank of Korea, which is also pushing the Korean won higher today. And in fact, the Korean won is the strongest global currency so far this month. Now, on the weaker side of things when it comes to currency, you flip the board and take a look at the Japanese yen weakening for a fifth day, which is also supporting the Bank of Japan's rate hike earlier than expected. And also supporting that bet is the Tokyo CPI numbers that came through as an acceleration for a third month, as well as a weak demand from the two-year JGB bond auction. And that is also driving yields across the curve higher. Back to you, Bonnie.
0: All right, a lot of movement in Asia, turns out, this Friday. Winnie, thank you. Winnie Su there in Hong Kong. Now let's get to London for a look at the European session with Alex Morgan. Alex.
2: Good morning, Bonnie. Here we are, the end of August. Green across the screen in Europe. Euro stocks 600, sorry, stocks 600 there, looking to end their fifth consecutive month in the green. The real standout this morning, though, the CAC up over 1%. Now, of course, that was weighed down yesterday, mostly by banking stocks in France and Paris over this debate regarding the future of the presidential candidates. They're having their economic to and fro yesterday. Let's turn the board over, though, and look to some of the data we've had out this morning. And inflation in both Spain and France edging higher. Spain accelerating to 4.5%. That's the highest since 2023. Of course, the broader debate in Europe is going to be all eyes to what comes out of Jackson Hole. But you can see some of this data here. France as well, inflation up, growth downgraded. Some of the headwinds on the continent. But as Winnie was saying, Bonnie, as you've been saying, all eyes to Jackson Hole.
0: Absolutely. Alex Morgan, thank you so much. Turns out there is a lot going on apart from Jackson Hole around the world, but that's what the US is firmly going to be focused on, that and, of course, the afterglow from the tech earnings, both software and NVIDIA. As you can see, S&P futures not really going anywhere. NASDAQ 100 futures for the moment pointed fractionally lower, but we did have an excellent day yesterday. Let's take a look at yields, because one of the things we might be looking for is for Warsh to talk to us a little bit about his reaction function or potentially how he's going to actually implement his plan to get inflation under control. I say his, of course, it's a committee, but we know

0: a little bit more about what the rest of those on the committee think. UBS's Paul Donovan today saying that the worst case scenario is that Warsh talks about the productivity pixie again and how we're going to grow our way out of any potential problems. Well, the bond market probably won't like that, but then again, if he doesn't talk about monetary policy at all, maybe we won't get any reaction. Two-year yield at 4.23, just a little bit higher than it was 24 hours ago. And we have the 30-year yield creeping back up again, unchanged in this session, but from where we were 24 hours ago, we're back above 5.20. All right, let's get now to this countdown to Fed Chair Warsh. Less than 5 hours before he speaks, we'll be speaking with Sitara Sundar of JP Morgan Private Bank for her thoughts on what he might actually say. Now, Chicago Fed President Austin Goolsbee staying a little cautious on inflation. Have a listen.
1: I need evidence that inflation, that this inflation shock is not going to be persistent. And I'm okay with waiting as we're getting that. But if the evidence starts coming back, especially on services, that it's high, it's going the wrong way, we're not making progress, then I'm going to be nervous.
0: It's a very, very divided committee. We've been hearing from other members, of course, that they would like to get moving more immediately, including the Kansas City Fed president. Joining us now is Bloomberg's Adam Linton. Adam, just on the off chance, how does the market react if we only get a speech on innovation in the financial system, which would actually be hewing to the theme of the symposium?
2: Yeah, I think in that instance, I think the market doesn't really do anything with it. I think, you know, there's this case for potential disappointment, but I don't think it's disappointment if he doesn't address monetary policy at all. I think in that instance, we all just kind of carry on as you were. We look towards non-farm payrolls next week. We have a CPI report before the September meeting, and the markets will probably carry some residual probability of a potential hike next month, purely on the basis it doesn't really understand the Fed's reaction function.
0: Warsh communicates something about his reaction function, is there the risk that he looked like he's retreating on his promise to only communicate something if he really has something to communicate? Would that make him look like a flip-flopper, Adam?
2: No, I don't think so. I think that'd be maybe a bit of a harsh label to draw on him. He's clearly someone who's finding his feet in this job. And I think if anything, if the market got something more to go out of, what the Fed's reaction function is at this juncture, I think it'd be grateful. And I don't think anyone would be necessarily criticizing for giving him that.
0: All right, Adam Linton, thank you so much for joining us this morning. That is Bloomberg's Adam Linton. The U.S. in talks with Venezuela to take a large stake in its oil fields. Now Venezuela is considering whether it should quit OPEC. This comes as Goldman Sachs confirms what we were saying yesterday, that oil flows in the Gulf are at two-thirds of pre-war levels. Let's discuss with Bloomberg oil reporter Alaric Nightingale. Alaric, how much of a blow to OPEC would it be if Venezuela pulls out? We already had the UAE pulling out 4 months ago.
3: I think it would be a significant symbolic blow to OPEC. In practical terms, Venezuela is a relatively modest oil producer at the moment, and it hasn't had influence within OPEC as a producer for quite some time. But it was one of the creators of the group, and this comes not long after the United Arab Emirates left, and there were brief complaints about from Iraq about its position and its right to pump more oil. So the pressure is there, and it is significant for OPEC to have such a kind of historic member potentially leaving the group.
0: What would be the ramifications? Venezuela already wasn't contributing all that much of its production to the output, right?
3: The ramifications are that you are just diminishing the group. You are giving it less collective supply, and you are just reducing its overall influence. It would probably push Saudi Arabia closer, I guess, to Russia. There is this OPEC Plus alliance now, which is dominated by the relationship between Riyadh and Moscow. And I think that would become more pertinent. But nevertheless, Russia can't produce all the oil it would like at the moment for various reasons. So, you know, the only country within the group that's doing much more oil is going to be Saudi Arabia itself, or the one that has the flexibility to do significantly more would be Saudi Arabia. So again, it's just losing influence and whittling away the collective power that the group has over time.
0: Why is Venezuela considering this right now, and particularly given the amount of conversations I'm sure Venezuela and Delcy Rodriguez and all of the executives are having with President Trump? I mean, at the moment, the U.S. may have some input, actually, into OPEC discussions sort of in the background, right? But if Venezuela pulls out, that diminishes.
3: Why is it discussing this now? I mean, it's a good question how much agency Venezuela has in this conversation.
0: Yeah.
3: You know, there was Maduro was overthrown, it seems incredible, but just at the start of this year. And the US producers are moving in. Why, what agency does Venezuela really have in whether it stays or doesn't stay in OPEC? So in some ways, I guess there's a somewhat moot element to this, because the country is already under significant US influence, and we know that President Trump isn't a great fan of OPEC. But nevertheless, you know, it's still another building block, another little domino that's kind of has the potential to topple over.
0: On flows, Alaric, we were reporting yesterday through traders that exports out of the Persian Gulf have recovered to 2/3 of their pre-war level. Goldman now confirming that and saying actual total exits have reached 15 to 16 million barrels a day from the region, not just through the strait, but from the region. That's a lot. Is it enough to replenish inventories and maybe bring oil down even a little more?
3: I think it's a big question about where it leaves global inventories. We know that there are still significant problems getting refined fuels out from the Persian Gulf. We had the CEO of Total this week saying that there were no fuels getting out. I don't think that's quite right, but there's an underlying truth in what he's saying. There is a significant problem with fuels. In terms of balances, you know, we're still well down on what was coming out of Hormuz. Other countries have boosted. We see that China still has some flexibility about what it buys. So I think it's not kind of a drastic drawdown in inventories. There's, you know, maybe a modest decline in global inventories. I don't think that the Goldman Sachs numbers are wildly different to other people's estimates. They're adding the stuff that comes out from the Red Sea, the stuff that comes out from the Gulf of Oman, and then on top of that, what we have been talking about through the Strait of Hormuz yesterday, which is kind of 6 to 8 million barrels a day through that waterway.
0: A lot better than it was in recent months anyway. Bloomberg's Alaric Nightingale, thank you so much for joining us today. Now to other top stories trending on the terminal this morning. Iran's foreign minister says resuming diplomacy with the U.S., quote, isn't impossible. The remarks come after what he described as creative discussions with Qatar. The relatively positive comments come despite the launch this week of a U.S. campaign to cripple Iran's economy. The top U.S. commander for the Middle East says U.S. forces have cleared Iranian mines from the Strait of Hormuz. Admiral Brad Cooper released a video that included a detailed map and a diagram after U.S. allies expressed doubts about the claim.
4: We have successfully cleared sea mines in the Strait's international shipping lanes that were laid months ago by Iran's Islamic Revolutionary Guard Corps. Bottom line, today, international shipping lanes are open and momentum is building.
0: A U.S. judge has ordered the Trump administration lift its ban on Anthropic's AI technology for federal agencies. The judge found that the ban isn't adequately justified and was based on a desire to make a public example out of Anthropic for its criticism of the government. NVIDIA is reporting hitting the brakes on one of its newest financing strategies. More next. This is Bloomberg.
5: Markets. You can't predict them, but when you listen to us, you'll come pretty close. 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
7: On the latest edition of the Bloomberg Daybreak Europe podcast, our senior Africa reporter, Anthony Squazine, on a project to give people cash in Malawi that could provide a new model for development aid.
8: Basically, every adult with everyone over 18 in a region, in a, two districts in this case, gets 1.2 million Malawi kwacha, which is about $700. They get that through a mobile app, and they can spend that money anywhere they please. They can, you know, basically spend on groceries, fix their house, or they can start a business.
9: Yeah, it's fascinating, and you've got lots of case studies in the reporting. The money is coming from the founders of the Australian design startup Canva. Why are they doing it this way?
8: Well, I spoke to the CEO and co-founder, Melanie Perkins, and her reasoning was that basically she thinks that it's best to put money in the hands of people directly, and then they can make their own decisions, because obviously people living in a community in Malawi know best what they need, as opposed to a foreign aid organization coming in and imposing something like, we think you need wells or chicken rearing or something like that. It's best to let people who understand their own communities make their own decisions. That's her argument.
7: What sort of effect is the money having on the local economy in Malawi?
8: Well, I went to two villages. Well, I went to a number, but the two villages I went to that stood out, one where they were just registering people to get money in a few weeks' time, and the other was where they had the money in February, and I went in early July, so a good few months.
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0: I'm Vani Quinn in New York. NVIDIA lifted the entire market yesterday after a stellar earnings report and forecast. A new report now, though, potentially weighing on shares in the pre-market. The Wall Street Journal saying NVIDIA is pausing certain deals in a July financing initiative that offered credit support to AI cloud providers. And this all coming as PIMCO is the latest to say AI debt financing stoking bond yields, and it's too much too fast. Let's discuss it all with Bloomberg senior strategist Neil Camping. Neil, tell us more about this report that suggests that NVIDIA has paused some deals over regulatory concerns.
10: Morning, Bonnie. Yeah, so this report is suggesting that it could bring in some antitrust concerns, because what the original program was, the arrangement announced in July, it gave NVIDIA profits in two different ways. First, by selling the chips, as you normally do, but then also by collecting a portion of the revenue when customers rent them out themselves. So you're kind of like, if you like, too many fingers in the pies here in terms of the way the program works. So it certainly could be, I think there's probably pushback from some of these customers, to be honest, as well as the regulatory concerns. But it was originally $36 billion of commitments were under these agreements over 6 years. So it is somewhat of a setback for the company.
0: And it's interesting because the report also mentioning that customers were expressing some concerns, but also that NVIDIA employees were telling customers that there are sensitivities around the extent to which NVIDIA can dictate how their customers do business. I mean, this is really the first time we've seen NVIDIA get concerned about this. Up to now, they've been sort of trying to tie up the market to such an extent that it's difficult not to be an NVIDIA customer, right? It's too easy to be an NVIDIA customer that you just can't not be one.
10: It's so true. I mean, you know, we have all these other alternative chips being produced, but as far as an actual full service ecosystem platform is concerned, you need NVIDIA. You really do, and that hasn't been displaced yet. So they, in some respect, I suppose they are seen as potentially controlling the market. And I suppose the last thing they want to do is draw any concerns from antitrust side of things. So there's a lot of sensitivities here about just how much NVIDIA can dictate how their customers do business.
0: And shares are lower by about 1% of the pre-market, but we should mention they were up nearly 9% yesterday, so this could just be a little bit of coming off the boil, as it were. Neil, this urging from PIMCO that there's potentially a little too much AI debt coming too quickly to the market, but it's also giving investors some opportunities. It's sort of, you know, it's painting the brush with both sides, if you like, because PIMCO is saying, hey, you know, we don't have a problem with it right now, but it is a little bit of a red flag for the future, no?
10: It is. I mean, they did say, didn't they, I think in the report about the AI capex is causing indigestion for fixed income markets and fueling the yields. So, and then, you know, I've seen other reports that saying that, we have to be aware

0: of this big debt financing? Because the other thing is that the hyperscalers are expected to have depreciation expenses of over $500 billion by 2030, and that's as much as the operating profits of all five hyperscalers combined in 2026. So debt financing is getting costly, and it's sucking up a lot of area, you know, a lot of attention and demand from other areas of the market.
1: Neil, what happened with Marvell? We had a big disappointment after earnings. We weren't really anticipating that, were we?
0: We weren't. I suppose you could argue that, you know, NVIDIA had set that bar really high because of what happened yesterday. And Marvell, you know, they were positive on the call. The numbers were good and the guidance was good. However, it's a bit of travel and a ride. The stock is up 160% year to date. So the stock, you know, had a massive run, whereas NVIDIA actually had lagged a lot of the other AI stocks and enablers into its own print. So there is definitely a bit of positioning here in terms of the way the price action is in early trading.
1: Yeah, and I suppose the software companies had a massive sell-off since the beginning of the year as well, so that could account for their massive rise after their earnings. All right, Neil, thank you. I also want to mention that Advent and Stripe are said to be abandoning their $50 billion pursuit of PayPal. We didn't get to that, but Neil Camping, thanks for all of that. Coming up, some U.S. firms with close ties to President Trump taking steps to gain favor with Democrats now. More in your front page news next. 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
5: They've committed to having essentially an inspector general of sorts that is going to look into this and using more cutting-edge technology to root out and identify what 13-year-old, like which users are actually underage. It's one of the points we made often talking about the film is that if they can figure out that I need a lawnmower or want to be advertised about Rogaine, they can figure out the age of their consumers, right? And so they're being held to that.
4: Ensuring, I want to read from a statement from Meta, quote, ensuring teens have a safe and productive experience on our platforms is an absolute imperative for Meta. We want to get this right for parents and teens. The company said this in a statement yesterday after news reports emerged of this settlement or what's going on with the state attorneys general. I'm wondering, Matthew, if you think you spent so much time with these families, you've spent so much time understanding what they've gone through, if this is enough.
5: I don't think that for the loss that these families endured, often the death of a child, there can never be enough. But having spoken with some of the families since the settlement, there is some salve in this in that their story, they're speaking out, they're being part of Can't Look Away, part of multiple lawsuits, talking to the AGs, being part of this movement, really, that has led to change. Their children's stories are going to make other children safer. And this is a huge step forward in this.
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1: This is Bloomberg Brief. I'm Vonnie Quinn in New York. Well, much of the focus today will be on Fed Chair Kevin Warsh's remarks in Jackson Hole. The resort town in Teton County, Wyoming, is also a symbol of the way wealth transforms a town. Bloomberg Michael McKee reports for Wall Street Week.
9: The geographic isolation still really affects who we are, our ecosystem, our community, our sense of who we are, but it has much less effect on our economy. So now we have people from around the world who come and live here part-time, full-time. They work from anywhere, so we've really become a hub of remote work.
10: For decades, it was New York County, which is primarily the island of Manhattan, that led the country in wealth accumulation. But in the early 2000s, Teton County jumped into the lead. That trend has rapidly accelerated in recent years, and New York has tumbled into fourth place since the pandemic. Today, the average per capita income in Teton County is about $500,000 a year.
9: We're the wealthiest county and the wealthiest country in the history of the world. We also sit at the heart of the greatest intact ecosystem in the lower 48. And if you think about things through the eyes of sustainability, where you have ecological capital, financial capital, and human capital, I don't think there's any place in the world that could compare to here.
11: When I was younger, basically everybody had cattle ranches. Few dude ranches around, but not a lot of them. And then the hotels started coming, and then tourists started coming in. Everybody that comes to Jackson Hole immediately falls in love with it, wants a piece of it. We want to have them feel part of Jackson Hole when they're here.
1: And that was Bloomberg's Michael McKee. For more, tune into tonight's edition of Wall Street Week at 6 p.m. Eastern. Time now for your front page news. And first up, the New York Times with the latest on the flash flood in Nepal. Police there warning more water could rush into the flooded area and urge people to head for safety. The death toll has now risen to at least 469, more than 1,000 people still missing. Next up, the Wall Street Journal reporting some companies with close ties to President Trump are taking steps to gain favor now with Democrats. Some, including Meta and Palantir, are preparing for congressional and even potential criminal investigations if Republicans lose control of the House. The Journal says Meta and the others are writing big checks to Democrats before the midterms. And the Financial Times says U.S. banking regulators are narrowing their enforcement and supervision standards to put greater emphasis on material financial risk. The overhaul, part of a wider deregulatory push. Regulators have already scrapped so-called reputational risk from their supervisory framework to prevent what they view as unfair debanking. Coming up, we're going to look ahead to the main event at Jackson Hole. Fed Chair Warsh's speech at 10 a.m. Eastern with Sitara Sundar of JP Morgan Private Bank. That's next. This is Bloomberg.

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5: From the Sky News Centre at 10. A new lake has burst its banks in Nepal, prompting fresh fears of further flooding there. Efforts to find the hundreds of missing people have been put on hold. Wednesday's wall of water washed away entire villages in the country and in neighbouring Tibet. Among the 33 missing Britons are Mala and Bipin Patel from Coventry. Anant is their son.
6: When we've contacted the Foreign Office, the information has been practically non-existent. And that's where the concern is now, is that it's now an ongoing period of time where we feel that there is no clear information that has emerged from the authorities.
5: 200 extra police officers have been sent to Middlesbrough after a number of violent incidents in the area. Police are not ruling out a connection between Saturday's wrong-way crash on the A66 and a house fire which killed a 7-year-old girl and her aunt. The government's launching a crackdown on so-called cowboy builders. Under the plans, traders can sign up to a new code, which means they've met certain standards. Frances Weston's mum was a victim of a rogue trader. Her loft conversion ended up costing £200,000 and wasn't fit for use. He's not convinced the new measures will work.
7: It's another round of badges for people to wear that don't really offer any credible means of redress for people who suffer from these cowboy builders. It looks good and it'll offer lots of nice sound bites for ministers, but I think practically it's not going to do anything to help.
5: There's also a new payment system to eliminate upfront costs and link payouts to certain milestones. King Harold of Norway has died at the age of 89. The great-great-grandson of Britain's Queen Victoria had been on the throne for more than three decades.

0: Residents of two streets in a former mining village have been told their homes will have to be demolished. 97 properties in Coles Norton, Clackmannanshire were evacuated in May because of ground movement. And Rangers, Hibs and Motherwell all crashed out of the Conference League on a miserable night for Scottish sides in Europe. Brighton are through, though, with a 4-0 win over Tromso. That's the latest. I'm Jenny Barsby.
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3: It's 5:30 a.m. in New York City, 10:30 a.m. in London. Good morning, I'm Bonnie Quinn with your Bloomberg Brief. Let's get you set up for the day. A waiting chair wash. Futures wavering, also bonds wavering as investors seek clarity on the Fed chief's outlook and reaction function. A blockbuster day. Nvidia shares add a whopping $442 billion in value in just one session after robust guidance. And the AI boom, though, also raising concerns about debt financing. PIMCO saying it's too much, too fast. Let's take a look at these markets then. We are seeing NASDAQ 100 futures down fractionally. No real movement for S&P futures or Russell 2000 futures. And that NASDAQ move is partially thanks to Nvidia down in the pre-market by about 1%. It rose 9% yesterday, though, so perhaps it's no wonder that we are pulling back just ever so slightly. That said, markets are also not going to do much, at least before this Fed chair speech, which happens in 4.5 hours. In the bond universe, we are also not seeing too much movement. We have the 2-year yield, though, a little elevated on yesterday, 4.2320, and the 30-year yield is back above 5.20 again, but that 10-year yield still pretty well below 4.70, so pretty calm markets there. One stock, though, that we're keeping an eye on is PayPal. It's down double digits in the pre-market as Advent and Stripe are said to have abandoned their pursuit of the payments company. Bloomberg Learning, the group, had previously offered more than $50 billion for PayPal. Representatives for Advent, Stripe and PayPal all declined to comment. Fed Chair Warsh making his debut Jackson Hole speech later today at the Kansas City Fed Symposium. Chicago Fed President Austin Goolsbee expressing a cautious stance on inflation.
4: I need evidence that inflation, that this inflation shock is not going to be persistent. And I'm okay with waiting as we're getting that. But if the evidence starts coming back, especially on services, that it's high, it's going the wrong way, we're not making progress, then I'm going to be nervous.
3: Joining us now is Bloomberg's Simon Kennedy. Simon, we may get some thoughts on inflation today, although it's unlikely, unless we have something to hear from the Fed chair, right? He said he's only going to communicate something if he has something to say. What should he have to say today? Does he need to placate the markets in some way?
5: So he can use the Jackson Hole speech, as his predecessors have done, either to talk about what's coming up or try and put together an intellectual framework to describe how he sees the Fed. And so we might get a taste of both, but the markets are very clear. They really want a kind of a makeover of that July press conference. They appreciate that his views on forward guidance, he doesn't want to spoon-feed markets. They should be looking at the economy and the sense of what that's doing rather than looking to the Fed for direction. At the same time, and you use the word, your phrase is reaction function, they want to hear from him how importantly he currently rates the fight between controlling inflation or boosting employment. They want him to describe how he sees the economy as it's evolving. And from that, they then hope to draw their own conclusions on the state of policy and where it's mainly directed. So they certainly want a bit more information and a bit more understanding of how he plans to communicate in a world where he's quite clearly said he has no truck with forward guidance.
3: Yeah, and Simon, how big is the risk that some of his comments today cause the market to actually reprice quite fundamentally?
5: Well, it's perhaps not fundamentally, but what you've got at the long end of the yield curve, the 10, 30-year bond yields,

0: intervened to keep yields down last week. That could be tested again, or Kevin Warsh could come to the to his aid and be talked. If he comes out and is very hawkish and anti-inflationary, then that might push yields down down a little bit.
1: Simon, would Fed Chair Warsh have changed what he was going to say after that intervention?
0: Perhaps. I think he said himself he wasn't quite sure whether he was going to use his speech to kind of put his outlook for immediate Fed policy, or his kind of prepare his shop front for how he plans to run the Fed over coming years. So it'll probably be a little bit of blend of kind of vision, both for the Fed and maybe a little bit of commentary on the economy. But the fact we don't know, the fact we're even having this kind of conversation, proves that the markets are don't necessarily have a great handle on what he plans to say.
1: No, and there is always that possibility that he just talks about financial innovation, as is the theme for this conference this year. Simon, thank you so much. That is Bloomberg's Simon Kennedy. Joining us at the desk is Sitara Sundar of JP Morgan Private Bank. Sitara, thanks so much for joining. Mm-hmm. What would markets be satisfied with today? What's the bare minimum that they really demand from the Fed chair at this point?
2: I think clarity around reaction. We don't expect a lot of near-term clarity in terms of what the next move is going to be, in terms of what's going to happen in September. But I think longer-term clarity around reaction function and credibility towards getting inflation under control would be two things that I think the market would react positively to.
1: If he says nothing, if he talks about something completely irrelevant except to the broader picture or the broader Fed sort of redoing, does this market reprice in that scenario, or does it just go home because it's late in August and we've had a long summer and there's 1 week left in August and, you know, yields can just take care of themselves?
2: Look, I think that in general what we think is going to be dictating markets over the long term, I think we get fixated on what's going to happen from a day-to-day basis. But when we take a step back, and I think this week was a perfect example of it, what the market is focused on is getting clarity around inflation and whether inflation is going to get unanchored or whether we're going to be in a range-bound environment, what that subsequently means for rate volatility, and really what that means for the long end, not just in terms of getting inflation under control, but what's happening with the deficit. We expect the long end to be range-bound, and any clarity that we get on that, great. If not, I still think that at the end of the day, markets are going to, and rates are going to reprice in the long end, depending on inflation expectations, fiscal deficit, and longer term growth expectations. One. The second point of it is trying to get clarity on what the next phase of artificial intelligence is going to be and refocusing on the fundamentals. Because from a rate perspective and from a core fixed income perspective, carry still looks pretty good, right? And I think that you're still getting a pretty decent yield when it comes to like the middle and the belly of the curve. So it still makes sense to invest in that area. But then for us, what we're really focused on is trying to understand from a longer term perspective whether the earnings growth is there, which it has been, and what that means for equity markets.
1: Yeah, I mean, it does feel like a market that's trying to grasp what the next narrative is, right?
2: Correct.
1: So for a moment in the bond market, it looked like the deficit was going to be the next narrative, and that has retreated. When does that actually become a real issue for this bond market?
2: Look, I think that I don't actually know that it's retreated, because I think that there's part of what's happening in terms of what we're seeing in the long end volatility. I don't know that the long end would be as volatile as it is if we hadn't had the kind of geopolitical tension that we've seen so far this year. And what I mean by that in terms of what that means for the deficit, part of the reason why the long end has been a little bit more volatile is also due to the amount of expected defense spending and the amount of boost to spending as it relates to artificial intelligence, the amount of issuance that's coming to the market. The market is trying to digest that. But for us, what that means from a portfolio perspective is that while the 60-40 makes sense, with an expectation that rate volatility is likely going to be higher because inflation volatility is going to be higher, or we have to at some point in time reckon with what's going to happen with the fiscal deficit, adding diversifiers within your portfolio that are either less correlated, like hedge funds, really within the relative value and macro space, which have had a really strong year so far this year and have actually outperformed, you know, Bloomberg Ag, whether it's U.S. or global, or even adding, you know, kind of inflation resilient income when it comes to core infrastructure and core real estate, that's where we're leaning into? What is happening in the market, digesting that, and what that means for portfolios?
1: How concerned are you that with the midterms coming and this pushback on data center build-out, that it will be difficult for the market to keep digesting these bonds that are constantly coming to the market? Even PIMCO's warning is, gosh, it's a lot. It's a lot to digest.
2: Well, there's a constant tension as to what the bond market is going to do and whether or not that supply is going to be absorbed. But taking a step back, at the end of the day,

0: We are still in an environment in which we've kind of moved from we don't have enough chips to we don't have enough compute and we don't have enough power. And at this point in time, what we know to be true is that the infrastructure that needs to be built when it comes to artificial intelligence and the power bottlenecks that we might already end up in a supply-demand imbalance on the power side in the U.S. by the end of 2030, the need to invest in this space is paramount. But what we've seen is a shift on the financing side from it getting funded from cash flow to it getting funded from a mix of the capital stack, whether it's equity, whether it's investment-grade debt, or whether it's even debt that is getting financed within the private markets. We think the market is going to be able to absorb it over the long run, but there will be pits of volatility along the way.
1: So how complicated are the contracts getting right now? And where are companies finding loopholes that they can, you know, take advantage of? And where are the funders looking to see how they can get most out of these products?
0: I think at the end of the day, like if I was someone who was going to be trying to build a data center or build a power plant, you would want to, whether it's coming from financing from the public market or whether it's coming from financing from the private market, you want to get the terms that make the most sense. And from an investor perspective, you want to get compensated for the risk that you're taking. It's why you're starting to see some of the complexity that's coming in the financing market. But I think what an equally interesting point is that we have like two different cycles that are playing out within artificial intelligence right now. We're kind of middle innings as it relates to the financing build out and also the infrastructure build out, but we're early innings on the monetization front and what that next phase of integration and ROI of the application layer of AI. So I know we're very fixated on the infrastructure and the amount of supply that's coming into market. I'm less concerned on that supply being put to use and creating a lot of long-term volatility. My focus at this point in time is you want to make sure that infrastructure is being used for something. So we're really focusing on the ROI and the monetization layer, because at the end of the day, that's probably what is going to break the dam.
1: Is there going to be an earnings season at some point soon then, when we hear a bunch of companies in all sorts of different industries come out and talk about this and talk about how, you know, much more efficient their business has gotten and how much more they're seeing productivity increase in their business because of AI?
0: I think so. Like, I think this past earnings season, we actually started to see real breadth outside of just the mega cap players and mega cap tech players. For the most part, mega cap tech has still been lifting the earnings growth and carrying the burden. However, for the first time in quite a bit of time, the median S&P 500 company grew 14%. And part of that is due to the margin expansion that we've seen in terms of some of these companies actually integrating artificial intelligence into their day-to-day businesses. And that's positive.
1: We were just talking a moment ago about how we book end of the summer, right? We have Jackson Hole coming at the end of the summer, but at the beginning of the summer, it was the SpaceX IPO, right? Did capital markets get healthier during this time process, you know, where we saw SpaceX, and not just SpaceX, but a lot of chatter about Anthropic coming to market and OpenAI and so on? Are capital markets healthier, you think, after that?
0: I think that what we could see this year is the strongest period of capital market issuance, whether it's IPOs, and a lot of that is concentrated in the mega IPOs, or even M&A-oriented activity that we've seen in the past 10 years. And I think that's really meaningful in terms of what that means for not even just equity market sentiment and even some of the bigger banks and capital market-oriented banks within financials, but that's really positive in terms of what the distribution outlook could look like for venture capital and growth and for private equity as well. One of the biggest pushbacks that we get on investing within private equity and VC and growth today is that the distributions haven't come over the past five plus years. And the beauty of the strength that we're seeing in capital markets today is that could flip within the next few years.
1: Amazing. Sitara, thank you so much for coming and joining us this morning, this Wyoming morning. Sitara Sundar of JP Morgan Private Bank. Now to all the top stories trending on the terminal this morning. Iran's foreign minister saying resuming diplomacy with the U.S. isn't impossible. The remarks come after what he described as creative discussions with Qatar. The relatively positive comments come despite the launch this week of a U.S. campaign to cripple Iran's economy. The top U.S. commander for the Middle East says U.S. forces have cleared Iranian mines from the Strait of Hormuz. Admiral Brad Cooper released a video that included a detailed map and a diagram after U.S. allies expressed concerns about the claim.
2: We have successfully cleared sea mines in the Strait's international shipping lanes that were laid months ago by Iran's Islamic Revolutionary Guard Corps. Bottom line, today, international shipping lanes are open and momentum is building.
1: Citadel Security.

0: posted a record $7.3 billion in second quarter trading revenue. According to sources, that's more than triple the level from a year ago. Net income also climbed more than 250% to $3.3 billion. Performance got a boost from the firm's expansion into equity block trades for hedge funds, asset managers and pensions. Coming up, Washington growing its influence over Caracas. The two nations in discussions and considering, apparently, Venezuela's exit from OPEC. More next. This is Bloomberg.
1: Markets. 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
4: Are we going to get comments about the task force? Maybe some guidance going into September would be useful for the market to maybe give us an idea of when we're going to get those real updates. And I think that, you know, his comment about Bessent or what Treasury operations are doing, I agree with Tom. I don't know if that's going to be on the table. He's probably going to allude into some of this, the theme, maybe go into the AI and the longer term effects of that on the economy. That'd be nice if we got some comments out of that.
5: What would you like to hear from him tomorrow that you think could be market moving?
4: Well, I would love to hear a comment about Treasury operations that they announce. I think that would
5: about
4: be
5: what Bessent
4: about
5: did
4: their
5: the
4: coordination. You know, okay. I mean, Bessent made a comment about how they would coordinate with the Fed
5: right.
4: regarding balance sheet. I think it would
5: will
4: be somewhat appropriate. I mean, would you throw the ball back, right?
5: Right.
4: So,
6: you know, we had some rotation in this marketplace this year. We got the Russell outperforming. The small and mid caps. I mean, they always kind of get left on the sidelines, but they're actually performing here. How do you think about that?
4: I think it's great. I think it's a testimony to the strength of the underlying economy is what I think. And not only is it up 21% year to date, outperforming all the other indices, but look where interest rates are right here.
6: Yep.
4: So that is a very interest rate sensitive yep. area of the market, and it's just outperforming. It's looking past that.
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0: This is Bloomberg Brief. You're looking live at the Principal Room. Coming up on Bloomberg's live special at Jackson Hole, an interview with Cleveland Fed President Beth Hammack. That's at 9 a.m. New York time, 2 p.m. London time. This is Bloomberg. This is Bloomberg Brief. I'm Bonnie Quinn in New York. Venezuela is said to be considering pulling out of OPEC in conversation with the U.S. This comes as Washington's influence over Caracas grows, with the two nations also discussing the U.S. may be taking a major stake in some Venezuelan oil fields. Joining us from Washington is Kate Ackley of Bloomberg Government. So Venezuela is back in the picture, Kate. What actually is under discussion here that we know?
7: Well, this would be a big change for Venezuela, obviously, to leave that organization of the petroleum exporting countries and shifting alignment more towards the United States. Of course, this is all sort of fallout from that January, invasion, basically, where the U.S. went and grabbed the longtime leader and sort of took over restructured the government, if you will, in Venezuela. So this has all sort of been building from that. And obviously, President Trump has talked a lot about wanting to have more control over the oil fields there and the oil production there. And he has encouraged U.S. companies to go in there. We've seen some D.C. lobbying firms set up operation in Venezuela as a response to this, as companies try to navigate, the

0: sort of choppy waters there in Venezuela?
1: Yeah, it's definitely proceeding apace, this involvement, and we'll see if Venezuela actually officially pulls out of OPEC. What's the state of play right now on US-Canada relations? It seems to have deteriorated quite substantially yesterday.
0: Well, yes. I mean, this week has been, and really the past 7 days since those trade talks collapsed last Friday night, has, you know, set off all kinds of problems for various industries, including many U.S. companies, aluminum producers. They've been really, you know, calling on the two countries to come back to the table. It doesn't seem like those things are going well. You have dairy, you have auto. You know, it just really, I talked with people this week from the distilled spirits industry. You know, it affects trade between the U.S. and Canada affects so many different industries. You know, it's our biggest trading partner. So these industries are calling on the U.S. and Canada to resume talks, to get those trade talks going again. You know, and instead it seems like it's become a bigger problem with more retaliation from, you know, tariffs to obviously renaming Lake Ontario by President Trump. So just not going where a lot of these industries wanted. And many will be going to the U.S., you know, trade representative's office, to the White House, saying we will need carve-outs to some of these tariffs that would be imposed as a workaround, because it's very hard for some of these industries to deal with these tariffs.
1: I mean, in a certain sense, he's baiting Doug Ford, right? And we know that Doug Ford can be a little bit responsive. So way back, remember, Doug Ford had to sort of reverse his stance and almost apologize to the United States because he got quite angry at President Trump. This time around, with the trolling and so on, he seems to be a little calmer, a little more easy to get on with. But at some point, you know, Doug Ford is going to say something to President Trump, isn't he?
0: Well, maybe this is sort of a negotiating tactic. You know, I talk to people all the time who are lobbying the administration, working with the Trump administration, working with Congress, and many will say a lot of these kinds of moves are all about, you know, the art of the deal, if you will. So we'll see how this all turns out. We'll be watching these debates for sure.
1: Kate, where do we stand on the mail-in ballots?
0: Well, this is another, you know, example of kind of the courts playing a fairly big role in our upcoming midterm elections. I mean, we've seen the courts playing a big role in the you know, drawing the lines, the congressional district lines, all this redistricting fight that's been going on. And now, you know, this is President Trump is trying to put restrictions on voting by mail, as, you know, the midterm elections are just nearly upon us. In some states, I think North Carolina is one, are already getting ready to send, you know, ballots by mail to voters, you know, next month, very soon, in the coming days. Basically, what happened was a federal judge in Boston has temporarily blocked the U.S. Postal Service from sort of implementing some of this control over the mail ballots that President Trump wants. And it basically, you know, what our sources are saying is that this is going to tee up another fight, potentially going to the U.S. Supreme Court. And, you know, again, this is like the time is running out for the midterm elections. They're fastly ticking and approaching.
1: Yeah, exactly. We talk about next week being the last week in August, and then we are right into midterm season. Kate Ackley of Bloomberg Government, thank you so much for joining. This is Bloomberg.
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4: What was really surprising is, like, how are they going to get the supply? Because what we hear everywhere is they are supply constrained. And I think this validates that theory when, you know, for the last 12 months, they have been significantly increasing their purchase commitments to the level of now $250-ish billion.

0: which was sort of a risk factor for a lot of people. There were concerns that they're putting into too much into supply chain. But this is the result you get, right? When you almost like have a stake in every partner, a supply chain partner, you can lock in capacity, you can get priority. If, frankly, you can get a much more discounted price than what you would get as a new customer today, whether it's for memory and wafers. So this really validates that the investment they have been doing, which were seen as risks, are finally paying dividends now, where you can come and beat with such a high number in a supply constrained environment.
1: What did we learn from NVIDIA's results and the commentary from executives about NVIDIA's willingness to continue investing in other companies in its ecosystem?
0: Yeah, so this is for the first time, which they have not done in the past many quarters. They gave a lot more disclosures around the investments they're making, the different types of investments making. One thing it does, it sort of eases a little bit with the circular financing concerns. And what I mean is gives a little investors a little bit more transparency. Now, it's not completely takes away the risk, right? The fears or the risk of what happens in a downturn, but at least gives us a lot more transparency.
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9: Bloomberg Brief. I'm Bonnie Quinn in New York. Now a look at what's ahead today. Well, the one event. Markets will be watching Fed Chair Kevin Warsh's first speech at the Kansas City Fed Jackson Hole, Wyoming Economic Symposium. Now that's at 10 a.m. New York time, but we're going to have full coverage beginning at 9 a.m. An all-star lineup, including Cleveland Fed's Beth Hammack, former Kansas City Fed President Esther George, and the BOE's Catherine Mann, also former Fed Vice Chair Rich Clarida, all joining on that special. Few stocks moving in the pre-market all lower. PayPal down after Advent and Stripe have said to be abandoning their $50 billion bid. Marvell beat, but we're back to the old game of, well, you rose a lot this year, we're going to sell you off. Autodesk also that underwhelmed.
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14: On the latest edition of the Bloomberg Daybreak Europe podcast, our senior Africa reporter, Anthony Squazine, on a project to give people cash in Malawi that could provide a new model for development aid.
15: Basically, every adult of everyone over 18 in a region, in two districts in this case, gets 1.2 million Malawi kwacha, which is about $700. They get that through a mobile app, and they can spend that money any way they please. They can, you know, basically spend on groceries, fix their house, or they can start a business.
16: Yeah, it's fascinating, and you've got lots of case studies in the reporting. The money is coming from the founders of the Australian design startup Canva. Why are they doing it this way?
15: Well, I spoke to the CEO and co-founder, Melanie Perkins, and her reasoning was that basically she thinks that it's best to put money in the hands of people directly, and then they can make their own decisions, because obviously people living in a community in Malawi know best what they need, as opposed to a foreign aid organization coming in and imposing something like, we think you need wells or chicken rearing or something like that. It's best to let people who understand their own communities make their own decisions. That's her argument.
14: What sort of effect is the money having on the local economy in Malawi?
15: Well, I went to two villages. I went to a number, but the two villages I went to that stood out, one where they were just registering people to get money in a few weeks' time, and the other was where they had the

0: money in February and I went in early July, so a good few months.
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14: Live from New York City this morning. Good morning, good morning. For our audience worldwide, Bloomberg Surveillance starts right now. Coming into Friday, heading into the headline act. Attention turning to the Jackson Hole debut for Fed Chair Kevin Warsh, as some officials are beginning to lose patience with above-target inflation, and the Treasury Secretary Scott Bessent is looking to put a floor under the bond market.
15: It's a long wish list, checklist that people would like to see from Chair Warsh today, from reinforcing his inflation-fighting credentials, navigate policy board that's increasingly divided, at the same time earn the credibility of those FOMC members and the market, or he could do none of that and deliver a big picture address about AI and task force.
14: Let's hope we don't get that, Danny. We don't want that at all. Look, at the moment, some officials appear to be losing patience with above target inflation for the last 5 years. I imagine some are also losing confidence in leadership too. You're going to have two screens up a little bit later this morning, 10 a.m. when this speech drops. You have the Fed Chair Kevin Warsh, and on the other side, unfortunately for him, the 30-year bond yield. And that's going to judge success or failure for this speech. And the less he says, the more suspicious people are becoming that he's not that committed to that 2% target.
15: And the more people will just fill in the gaps themselves. If he doesn't give any sort of clear framework, if he doesn't put any meat on the skeleton that he offered to the market. Look, there's a lot of people who expect him to come out and do just that, from JP Morgan to Apollo to HSBC, saying that he's going to do and use his chance to contain the long end sell-off. On the other side, you have someone like Adam Posen who says this is going to be a Volcker-like speech. It's going to be 30,000 foot level, and you're not going to get the detail that this market so desperately craves.
14: Were there mistakes made in the news conference? Yes, there were. Does he think there were? Yes, he does. In the FT, they acknowledge this. I think it's really important to go back over the Financial Times cleanup effort the week after the news conference at the last meeting. And this is the important paragraph. People close to Warsh said he acknowledged that he made mistakes, including failing to reinforce his key message on price stability and sowing confusion over whether his longer-term plans to reform the Fed could affect near-term policy decisions. Does he do a better job of drawing a distinction between the two in this speech? This speech is a major opportunity.
15: I also think the major opportunity isn't just with markets, but with his colleagues. The Wall Street Journal had reporting earlier this week that his colleagues had not yet gotten any sort of detailed account from the chair himself on how he's reading the U.S. economy. For that reason, it's not just a speech that's for markets, but it's for his colleagues too, to define how he sees this U.S. economy and how he is as a Fed chair. It is a defining moment, and we will see if he grasps that opportunity.
14: So bring up the bond board, twos, tens, and 30s this morning, just about unchanged. 30s, yields higher by a single basis point. Your 30-year at 520. Your 10-year this morning at 468. Coming up this hour, we'll catch up with Peter Chir of Academy, waiting on Kevin Warsh to come out swinging. Shweta Khajuria of Wolf Research on Alphabet's brain drain hitting the bottom line. And Claudia Sam of New Century Advisors as investors watch for guidance out of Jackson Hole. We begin this hour with stocks and bonds holding steady as Fed Chair Kevin Warsh prepares for his first speech in Jackson Hole. Peter Chir of Academy Securities writing, if I were Warsh, I'd take the gloves off and come out swinging. Hammer home the point that while inflation is bad, the exact level that is bad is difficult to determine. Peter joins us now for more. Peter, good morning.
16: Morning.
14: Is that the speech you expect?
16: I'm not sure I expect it, but I do think markets are maybe dismissing. What I would love to see him do, and I think he should do, it might roil bond markets for a day or two, but I think the best thing would be, one, point out we've got to do a better job measuring inflation. Why is PCE this gold standard? Look at Trueflation. You can pull up Trueflation on your Bloomberg terminal, right? Bloomberg's taking the time to describe that. Look at other metrics of inflation. So I have hammer home, let's look at alternative metrics of inflation, some of which were much higher in 2020 and 2021 and may have made the Fed actually hike sooner. And then the other part of that is I'd really go back and say, on top of that, once we identify inflation, can hikes fix that inflation? Will hiking rates do anything about inflation due to the war? Nope. Will it do anything to slow down the data center AI spend? Nope. So why would we hike if our two sources of inflation aren't responsive? That's what I would love to see. I think markets would freak out briefly, but I think once we all had a, you know, oh, well, that actually makes sense and is logical, we'd be much happier.
14: You know it makes sense. I know it makes sense. People at home know it makes sense. The problem is bond bears are doing this, listening to you. I can't wait to see how the 30-year if he puts up that speech later on this morning.
16: Well, then I think we go a little bit wider. Then rationality sets in and, like, bond yields are actually relatively high. They've been moving in line with things like diesel. They've certainly been affected by the supply. And two, he might be able to then point out or talk about a potential Fed operation twist, right? To me, that's really the, you know, big firepower he has. I highly doubt it comes out of this. Maybe somewhere in the Q&A, if someone asks about the Treasury twist, he can mention, well, we could at the Fed re-implement operation twist. They have about $450 billion of Treasuries maturing within 1 year and $1.2 trillion of Treasuries maturing within the next 3 years. If they start talking about an operation twist, you could do $50 billion, $100 billion a month. That starts moving the long end of the curve.
15: What's the balance between a Fed Treasury Accord 2.0 and just straight up fiscal dominance?
16: You know, I think to me, if you do this Fed twist in conjunction with the Treasury twist, I think it works very well. We aren't growing the balance sheet. It's not technically QE. It does suck a lot of duration out of the market. It would help the hyperscalers and things get lower prices on their bond yields because they're all pricing T plus a spread. So I actually like the idea. And to me, it makes sense to be coordinated, right? If you have an effort of this and you admit it doesn't hurt the country, I don't see any reason not to do this. Having said that, I do think Bessent's, you know, to me, this isn't just bond vigilantes. This really has very little to do with bond vigilantes. It has everything to do with the global supply, this glut of bonds coming out, this long duration supply coming out of the hyperscalers in particular. So you have to address this. And I think so far we've only brought a pistol to this and we need the bazooka, and only the Fed, I think, can deliver the bazooka.
15: Steve Miron, formerly of the Fed, had an op-ed out this morning in the FT, basically saying the long end wasn't a problem, that it's due to global growth, the reason that it's higher. And what's more, it'll come down once tariffs get implemented again and oil prices come down too. Do you think that that's a view that this Fed chair also shares, that the long end isn't a problem?
16: Yeah, I don't think it's a huge problem. So again, but they might be under kind of, you know, if the Treasury views it as a problem, he's got to look at it. I can see taking steps to control it. And again, I wouldn't launch an operation twist today, merely tossing out the possibility could help control it. Yeah, if we see any sign, so far there is no sign of hyperscalers slowing down, that would come down. I agree with you, right? We're starting to see stories about more oil flowing through Hormuz, right? If there's some sort of, you know, detente, some sort of quote-unquote deal, I don't know whether we'll get what we want out of Iran, but if oil starts coming down, then you can let diesel and gasoline start coming down. Some of the inflation pressure goes away anyways.
14: Are you making the case to hold rates in September?
16: Oh, yes. I think we should hold the rates throughout the year. I would love to see the task force come out, and I still think we are going to see a cut before a hike. I was hoping we'd see a cut this year. I doubt it, but I do not think we see a hike this year at all.
14: What gives you confidence we're sufficiently restrictive? Some members of that committee don't have that confidence.
16: One, I think it's kind of this wide band, right? I think we're all like, well, what's the neutral rate? I think Yellen was quoted as saying, well, the neutral rate could be anywhere from 0% to 5%. So, you know, we're treating this like it's a science. It's not a hard science. It's kind of, you know, okay, where do we think this could be? And again, I think at this stage, we're getting decent growth. We're not having a huge number of jobs, right? The unemployment rate's low. That's, you know, functional because of the number of people that have left the workforce, et cetera. I think there's a lot can be done. I would cut rates. Again, I don't think we need to be cutting a lot. 50 to 75 bips take us, you know, 275, between 275 and 3 on front end. That's what I would look for next year. So it's very different than the market perception. I think everyone's still very focused on this hikes. I keep coming back to, just look at something like Trueflation. Look at Zillow real-time rents. Yeah, New York rents are going crazy, but across the country, rents are actually below 2%. So this fixation on the old data makes no sense to me.
15: So would it be a mistake then, as Torsten Slok suggested he should do, to have this Fed chair give something of a policy speech that is hawkish in order to, again, establish his inflation-fighting credentials?
16: So I think you should argue that, yes, we are going to fight inflation. We are going to fight inflation very strongly. We hate inflation. Inflation's bad. But let's measure inflation correctly. And that, to me, I guess, is the big disconnect, right? If we look at various measures of inflation, I think, that, again, this data task force, I think...
14: You know why I'm smiling, Pete, because he doesn't have the luxury of making that speech today.
16: I know he doesn't.
14: This is an unforgiving bond market.
16: Again, how far is it going to go? If you get to, what, 5% on 10s, everyone's going to be like, you know what, we will buy 10s. So, again, I don't think this is a bodge vigilante thing. I think supply and demand, I think there are plenty of buyers at, you know, 5% on

0: 110s, and honestly, we saw buyers at 480. So I don't think he actually runs that much risk of losing control.
1: Can you explain where the shorts are coming from then on this Treasury market? Because they're elevated. They're not beyond any historical standard, but shorts do exist on the long end of this curve.
0: So one, I think when you look at the hyperscaler issuance, right? So they're coming out. A lot of hedge funds are long these, right? They look very cheap. I like them. I like owning them outright. But for a lot of hedge funds in particular, you're trying to take a spread bet. So you will be short treasuries against that. So I think when you look at that treasury short, you kind of have to pull out how much of this is people betting against treasuries, or how much of this people is running relative value money who are saying, I like credit spreads, so I'm comfortable taking Meta, Google, Alphabet, credit spread risk. I don't want the rate risk, so I've got a hedge on. And that, to me, is a very different trade than being outright short. And I think that's what people are missing. And given the size, scope, and how much has been issued, there is a huge holding of these long-dated spread bonds and the hedge fund community. And I think that explains much more of that.
2: This market can handle size. It can't handle unpredictability. Lindsay Rosner at Goldman Sachs did a great job of talking about this recently on this program. The biggest issue is in IG, the financials. It's really predictable supply. When the Treasury comes to market, for the most part, it's really predictable supply. The hyperscalers, Pete, I can wake up any day of the week and I might see a $20 billion offering from some of the biggest companies on the planet. How does that factor in to some of the volatility we're seeing around the world? The fact that the biggest issuers now are very unpredictable issuers at the moment.
0: So one, I think people are now keeping your powder dry. So if you are at a hedge fund or a long-only asset manager, you want to keep some powder so that you can buy these. They look attractive, they look cheap. As you say, you don't know. You're going to wake up tomorrow, there's a huge deal. On top of that, you see maybe something in the private credit market.
2: Might be at fives, might be at 30s. I've got no idea.
0: And that's the other big thing, too, right? When we talk about financials, they tend to issue, their average duration is probably much closer to a five-year to 10-year sort of maturity, right? They will issue twos, threes. You know, the hyperscalers are coming in, and they really want to be long-dated. I know Bessent complained like they should issue short. Why would you fund a long-term growth business with short-dated debt? So I think the hyperscalers are all making the right thing, but that's the other big part of this, right? It's the typical, you know, investment-grade bond issuers at a much shorter duration. These are coming up much longer. That's why there's so much pressure at this long end of the yield curve. It doesn't have as much to do with bond vigilante, and that's why I think if Warsh takes a shot at this, yeah, we might get a blip and we move 10, 15 bips wider in a couple days on 10s. I think that would get hoovered up. People would come in and we buy this. But yeah, that's what the corporate credit markets decided. Again, you know, normally we had summers of kind of quiet. I think we're going to be almost $100 billion more issuance this August than the average of the past 3 years. That's a lot to absorb when people are trying to be on vacation on top of it.
2: We had a record August, a record July, a record June. We're on course for a record year, which would top the record back in 2020. Think about how much debt people had to raise in 2020 because of the pandemic. We're on course to top that. And this month, investment-grade credit spreads are totally unchanged. We've taken down all that supply. Investment-grade credit spreads are totally unchanged.
1: It's not only that, but their ability to raise money in private markets, too, has been staggering. The price tags behind that, and that doesn't necessarily show up on corporate balance sheets because it's been off-balance sheet financing. So to get a holistic picture of just how much debt out there exists from the hyperscalers and these AI issuers is a difficult task even within itself.
2: Pete, you're going to stick with us. Peter Chair of Academy Securities. Futures this morning on the S&P 500 just about unchanged. That speech in Jackson Hole a few hours away. Let's get you an update on news worldwide with your Bloomberg brief. Vonnie Quinn has more. Hey, Vonnie.
3: Good morning, John. NVIDIA is pausing revenue-sharing deals with AI cloud providers, according to the Wall Street Journal. The chipmaker stepped back from the program last week. The move for the world's largest company comes amid criticism of circular financing. Anthropic winning a legal battle against the Pentagon. A California judge ruling that the Trump administration unlawfully retaliated against the cloud maker by deeming it a supply chain risk. Anthropic still faces a separate legal fight in a Washington appeals court. The United States is in talks with Venezuelan leaders to take a large stake in the nation's oil fields. Sources telling us here at Bloomberg, negotiators from both countries are discussing the proposal. Venezuela is also considering an exit from OPEC. And that is your Bloomberg Brief. John.
2: Hey, Vonnie, thank you. Thanks for the update. Up next on the program, push into control, the Strait of Hormuz.
4: Iran is right now, they're in deep trouble. The Strait of Hormuz is open. We have control and we have the blockade. We're taking a lot of boats. Millions and millions of barrels of oil are coming out of the strait every day.
2: Up next, we'll catch up with Bloomberg's Paul Wallace, plus more with Peter Chair of Academy. Live from New York City this morning. Good morning.

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1: On the latest Masters in Business podcast, my conversation with Alex Morris, author of Buffett and Munger Unscripted, 3 decades of investment and business insights from the annual Berkshire Hathaway shareholder meetings.
2: I mean, there's names, like you said. I've owned Berkshire since 2011. I've owned Microsoft since 2011. Most of the positions have been in there for a period of years. So, you know, it tends to be things that I've come to know quite well and have gotten familiar and comfortable with.
1: So this raises the obvious question. When did you first become enamored of Buffett and Munger, if you've been a shareholder since 2011? When did they first show up on your radar?
2: Yeah, late 2000s when I was in school and I stumbled across the letters, and actually a buddy and I both became obsessed with it, and we were at the University of Florida and we actually drove to one of the annual meetings, which is
1: in Omaha. So it's like a 10-hour drive?
2: No, it's like 20 or 25.
1: Oh, really?
2: It's a long way.
1: Wow.
2: And we were college kids with no money, so we slept in the car, I think, one or two nights.
1: Wow.
2: So yeah, we were very interested in it.
1: Wait, you're college kids, you have no money, but you didn't own Berkshire A or B back then?
2: I think
1: then.
2: I bought one share, a B share, to be clear.
1: Just for the sake of getting in.
2: Yeah.
1: Right. It's open to anybody who's a shareholder. What was that first trip as college kids to the Woodstock of capitalism in Omaha?
2: I mean, it's tough to remember now. I don't know how productive the trip was, but it was more just in awe of seeing everything and, you know, really starting to learn about investing. And I didn't do much. Now when I go to a bunch of events and other things and network with people. At that time, it was walking around the convention center, eating deli bars, something like that.
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3: Surveillance special coming up later on this morning, 9 a.m. Eastern Time. TK, Bramo, McKee leading that coverage of the Jackson Hole Economic Symposium, heading into that speech from the Fed Chair Kevin Warsh later on this morning at 10 a.m. Eastern Time. Once we get through that speech, attention is going to turn very quickly to the economic data the following week. Payrolls the following Friday, the main event. A week later, CPI, the final payrolls report, the last CPI report before the Fed meeting in the middle of September. The price action has scored so far this morning looks like this. Equity futures on the S&P 500 just about unchanged. On the Nasdaq, we're down by a third of 1%. Major rally for Nvidia in the last 24 hours, underpinning a bounce back for big tech. Elsewhere in the bond market, 2s, 10s and 30s taking their cues from what's going to happen in Jackson Hole and what's happening with crude. We'll get to that in a moment. 30s right now at 520, 10s at 468. Under surveillance this morning, pushing to control the Strait of Hormuz.
4: Iran is right now, they're in deep trouble. They have very little capacity. It doesn't mean we're finished with the military, but the Strait of Hormuz is open. We have control and we have the blockade. We're taking a lot of boats. Millions and millions of barrels of oil are coming out of the Strait every day.
3: So here's the latest this morning. The president and Tehran both claiming control over the Strait of Hormuz as Iran's foreign minister signals hope for diplomacy, saying progress hinges on the U.S. understanding. Pressure doesn't work. Bloomberg's Paul Wallace joins us now from Dubai for more. Paul, welcome to the program. What is the status of diplomacy as things stand? How much movement have you seen on your side?
5: There's been a little bit in the last 48 hours. Things are still pretty deadlocked, certainly between Iran and the U.S. per se, but we are seeing a little bit of movement between Iran and regional mediators like Qatar. And Iran's foreign minister, Abbas Araghchi, this morning, after talks with Qatari officials in the last day, is talking about how diplomacy is not necessarily dead, and he thinks that the U.S. and Iran can get back to talking. He spoke about the need for a bit of creative diplomacy, but he sounded pretty dovish, certainly the most dovish we've heard Iranian officials this week. There is still a big gap between the countries, and I think one thing is this U.S. blockade of Iranian ports, and that's sort of what Trump was alluding to in those comments that we've just aired. The U.S. is sort of tightening its squeeze on the Iranian economy, and it feels this is very much working, that it's putting big pressure on Iran and Iran's leaders. And I think comments by the foreign minister sort of point in that direction. There's certainly a lot of

0: The Iranian people and the economy are suffering a lot at the moment from high inflation, from a lack of oil revenues, etc. But it's a big question whether that economic pain is big enough yet to force the likes of the Islamic Revolutionary Guards Corps and the Supreme Leader, Mojtaba Khamenei, to get back to the negotiating table. Abbas Araghchi is seen as a moderate among the Iranian leaders. His words are important, but doubtless a lot of members of the IRGC and the Supreme Leader have more weight than he does, and their sort of view their views are more important.
1: Paul, let's talk about the energy supply as well. I think when you speak to most people on Wall Street, they're brutally agnostic about how energy gets through the Strait of Hormuz. They just want to see the energy get through the strait. How much energy is getting through, and how is it getting through, and what particular shipping lanes paths are they going through?
0: So at the moment, I think if we zoom out, we can basically say that give or take 75% of pre-war volumes are getting out of the Persian Gulf from countries like Saudi Arabia, the UAE, Iraq, Qatar. I'm not talking about LNG, but oil. This is crude oil and refined products. So a lot of it is getting to, going by pipeline to Saudi Arabia's western ports on the Red Sea and the UAE's eastern port of Fujairah, sort of bypassing Hormuz. But, probably 6, 7, 8 million barrels a day now is getting out on ship through Hormuz. And this is a big deal. This is something that Trump is keen to emphasize. He's very keen to publicize it and essentially tell the world that, the millions of barrels a day that we've just heard him speaking about are getting through Hormuz. So we're not back to 100% levels, and it's still very dangerous for ships. These are sort of ships that are going through Hormuz in the middle of the night. They're turning off their transponders. They're getting support from the U.S. Navy in case they come under attack, and they are coming under attack. Not all of them, but certainly some of them are being hit, and there's still very frequent hits on these ships. It's unclear whether Iran is holding back some of its firepower or whether it's just unable to cause kind of catastrophic damage, the kind of damage that would stop pretty much all shipping companies from going through. That we just don't know. But certainly it's a risky shuttle run through Hormuz still, but it is happening on a bigger scale. And that's partly why you've seen oil come down as much as it has this week.
1: Paul, it's good to see you. Appreciate the coverage. Thanks for making time for us this morning. Paul Wallace there out of Dubai this morning. Peter Chi of Academy still with us around the table. Pete, Kevin Walsh can't declare the end of a war. He can't build a refinery over the next several months. He has to deal with what we've got. How much influence does he have over this situation? None. How much influence does this situation have over this bond market?
2: A pretty significant amount. Again, it's not just the oil prices, which have been coming down a little bit, but we need to see the flowing through, getting to the refiners. We need to see gasoline prices. I particularly focus on diesel. We need to see diesel come down. We saw a little bit of relief in crack spreads last week. So again, this all makes perfect sense if we can get this oil flowing. We started this new sanctions against Iran. We yet to see anything. I think we were promised that today we might see some, action against a
1: financial institution.
2: So curious to see how that plays out. When we talk to some of the one of the generals who worked under Trump, under Trump 1.0, he explained, these sanctions are very difficult. You actually need to have a very legally, set up determination who's doing what so that you can prove in a court of law. So there's a limited number of people at the Treasury Department. We assume they've now pulled some additional people in to be able to do that work. So it is going to take time. And I don't disagree with the idea of giving people this kind of, attempt to, you're doing it today. We're going to enforce you, but you can set this right. So I think there will be additional pressure. And at the other side, I think we really want this to end. We want oil flowing. So I think we're probably back to some sort of a pause again.
3: On the other side of the world, the U.S. continues to play some sort of oil chess, with the most recent reporting saying that Venezuela is considering leaving OPEC, the world's largest proven oil reserves. What would even closer alignment than already exists now between the U.S. and Venezuela mean for this oil market?
2: I think it would be good, but that's going to take time. I think when we talk to people who've been down there, I think some of the majors are still a little bit reluctant because they have lawsuits from the past. But you are seeing kind of smaller drillers look at this. But it's going to take time to invest. I think, like everything else, there'll be this easy part. Okay, we can fix this field. We can turn this back on. Some of that's already going. But to really fix this up, it's going to take, I think, years. To make sure that we can refine and process it all domestically is going to take time. So this is all, to me, these are all great solutions. And again, I think we're on the right sort of energy track, but it's going to be a 3 to 5 year sort of plan, not overnight. Again, I think the rest of the globe has to get on board. I look at Canada, we're going through the fight with the U.S. right now. If I'm Canada, I am fast-tracking refining oil, I'm fast-tracking pipelines. Everyone has to get ready for a world where you better have a little bit more at home.
3: Are you surprised that Canada hasn't made those moves already, especially considering how much things, at least the rhetoric, has escalated between Canada and the U.S.?
2: You know, I think it's going to take time. I said this, I'm probably going to get myself in trouble again, but I think Canada has to decide you cannot have a green economy and a real economy right now. You either need a real economy with a green economy down the road, and, you know, Canada is much more all in on the green and sustainability. It takes time to shift that. And again, I think you can have that. I'm not saying you throw it out the window, but you have to look at what China did, right? China's built everything up. Now China actually gets more from solar than anyone else on the planet, but that's not how they started. Yeah. They started with coal. So again, I think every nation has to do this, and if Canada's so dependent on sending, you know, tar sands oil to the U.S. where it gets refined, why not put your own refineries? I think it takes time. I think you're seeing signs of that happening. And again, sometimes you need someone to kick the hornet's nest to get this moving. It's just slow in Canada, I think.
1: Well, someone's kicking the hornet's nest right now. I think it's so sad the situation we're in, that both sides now, the U.S. and Canada, are politically incentivized. Electoral politics are dictating that this fight gets worse, not better. I think that's really sad.
3: It is troubling. And again, that so much of it feels like it's come down to political theater too, in different moves versus policy. And I think that's part of the difficulty in understanding what's going on, is how much is words and how much is action.
1: It's so stupid. I just don't understand it. We could have had a North American energy powerhouse with conservatives north of the border, conservatives south of the border. And for some reason, the president decided to torpedo the upcoming Canadian election, and Pierre Poilievre isn't even discussed anymore. And you have Carney. It didn't have to be that way.
3: It didn't have to.
1: At all.
3: He's kicking, I mean, it's like, you know, cutting off your nose to spite your face kind of moves that the president is doing at this moment.
1: Pete, it's good to see you. Thank you, sir.
2: Thanks again.
1: When you can explain the Canadian situation, I'm all ears.
2: I think it's going on globally. Maloney now has to fight with Trump.
1: Yes.
2: Everywhere. It's kind of switched to this, you know, abrasive sort of behavior.
1: Pete, thank you, buddy. Peter Chair there of Academy. Up next on the program, Shweta Khajuria of Wolf Research on fears that Alphabet is losing its AI edge. Alphabet this morning up a third of 1% in the pre-market.
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10: From the Sky News Centre at 11. Rescue efforts after devastating floods in Nepal and Tibet are being hampered by fears there could be a repeat of the disaster. A mountain lake on the border of the two countries has started to overflow 2 days after a wave of water and mud washed away entire villages in the region. Hundreds of people are dead and more than 1,000 remain unaccounted for. Survivors say they've lost everything.
11: More than 40 members of my family is missing. I'm so worried, but what can I do? It's nature's play. We are helpless.
10: 200 extra officers have been called in to help Cleveland police after several violent incidents and deaths in the past week. 9 people have died. Meanwhile, cars were set alight during a vigil in Haswell in County Durham for one of the men who was killed in last weekend's A66 crash. Bailiffs in England and Wales will have to sign up to an independent regulator for the first time. The Prime Minister says it'll stop people in debt being intimidated or overcharged. Every police force in England and Wales will have a specialist rape and sexual offences team by the end of the year. The rollout's been brought forward by 18 months. John Healey set out his top priority as Chancellor to stick to fiscal discipline.
12: People hear Chancellors say that, but what does that mean? It's the bedrock of economic stability. And if you've got a stable economy, it means that families can manage with a bit more confidence. It means businesses can invest for the future.
10: He's facing tough decisions ahead of his first budget in October, but Mr. Healey is promising hope and growth in every postcode. And Reading and Leeds festivals are keeping it in the family, with children of some of the world's biggest musicians taking to the stage. They include Gene Gallagher, son of Liam, who's in the band Villanelle, and Violet Grohl, daughter of Foo Fighters frontman Dave. Also playing is Moses Martin, whose dad is Coldplay's Chris Martin, and Cruz Beckham, son, of course, of Victoria and David. That's the latest.
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8: Equity futures this morning doing okay, no drama, just about unchanged on the S&P 500. On the week so far, heading towards a week of gains higher by about 0.75% on the S&P following a tech-fueled rally through Thursday, underpinned by a $400 billion plus move in a single session on one single stock, that stock Nvidia, with a major guide. 70% revenue growth into 28, which is just absolutely ridiculous. In the bond market, twos, tens and thirties on the week so far, twos pretty anchored. Have we opened the door or kept the door open to a rate hike in September with that PCE read earlier this week? 4.23 on twos. On 30s, down on the week, down on the month by something like 7 basis points, up on the session by a single basis point at 5.20. The morning before the Fed's last meeting, we were trading around 5.1%. Kevin Warsh had a bit of a sloppy news conference over at the Federal Reserve, the Fed chair helping to drive yields higher at the long end. Since then, Treasury Secretary Scott Bessent has been very busy, preventing the Japanese from monetizing dollar assets, giving them the opportunity to avoid doing that, one, and then two, intervening verbally with the prospect of intervening actually with some bond buybacks in the next couple of weeks.
9: There's this awkward tension happening, and I mentioned this op-ed from Stephen Meyer over formerly of the Fed, who basically said the 30-year yield, what it's been doing is completely within reason. Global growth is really good. It'll come in when oil prices come in and tariffs come back. Okay, well, if the 30-year yield isn't a problem, why do you need a Treasury Secretary to step in and do something about it? There's this weird tension to say, no, this isn't a credibility issue with the Fed. We like Kevin Warsh. That's not the problem. But also saying, oh, we have to act. Something is wrong with the 30-year.
8: They seem deeply uncomfortable with where yields were, detached from fundamentals. I think a lot of people in this market believe the fundamentals back up the backup in yields.
9: They do. And I also think Peter Scheer's point about the tech part of this is really interesting, this idea that you're taking on so much long-duration supply from tech players that you want to be hedging it somewhere. And the way to hedge that duration is to short treasuries. I don't really know how Fed credibility is going to fix that problem.
8: Pete's in dreamland. Can you imagine if we get the speech that Pete's looking for later?
9: I feel like that's how everyone has their checklist, right? I want to hear this, X, Y, Z. The odds of him doing all of that and being able to do all of that in a coherent manner without upsetting someone is just such a tall order for this.
8: The spread between what people want and what people might get, it's getting wider and wider. 3 hours away from the opening bell. Let's get you some single names, some morning movers. Yahira has more. Hey, Yahira.
10: Hi, John. That's the case for PayPal as well, and I'll tell you why. Shares are sinking 14% in the pre-market on our reporting that Advent and Stripe are no longer pursuing the company. And it's because the group had offered to buy PayPal for $50 billion. But for PayPal, that was not enough. And this had become a big reason for the stock's recent run. It was up some 40% in the last quarter. But as you can see, and with that potentially, with the deal potentially off the table, investors are taking out some of that takeover premium. Meanwhile, let's get to the earnings. The firm shares rising nearly 13% in the pre-market after strong results from the buy now, pay later firm. And there's an interesting consumer read here too. Spending through a firm jumped 36% last quarter to $14 billion. So consumers are increasingly using these buy now, pay later services to fund their purchases. But importantly, they say that credit performance remains stable. So it's another sign that the consumer is still holding up, even if they might be increasingly stretched as they use more of these services. And we end on Gap. Those shares are also rising up 14% in the pre-market. After the results themselves, they were pretty mixed. The company raised its outlook for a adjusted earnings, but trimmed its sales forecast, and that was due to struggling sales at Old Navy. And that repeated weakness may be why investors are very happy about a change at the

0: Investors at JP Morgan Apollo Morgan Stanley see today as an opportunity for Walsh to convince the market that managing inflation is his priority. And finally, oil exports recovering in the Persian Gulf. According to Goldman Sachs, flows are now two-thirds of pre-war levels. The team writing shippers and crude producers are adapting with a rise in dark crossings and ship-to-ship transfers.
1: And that's part of the reason that oil prices have been coming in. As I have to say, with every sort of global crisis we faced, it's remarkable to look at the adaptability of this world, whether it be tariffs, whether it be COVID, and now the closure of the Strait of Hormuz. The other adaptation that's been made is on the supply, the mix of the type of energy that's being used. China, for one, has a huge stockpile, and two, has really pivoted away into clean energy. And I wonder if that makes it all the more difficult to bring China to the negotiating table, to get them to influence Iran, because at least for now, they have this situation under control.
0: We're lucky that China stockpiled. We're lucky that Saudi had an east-west pipeline ready to go that they could take advantage of. This story would be very different without those two things. The change in crude is a major factor for the Federal Reserve as well. If you just look at where crude was into this war, February 27, $72. Yields on 30s, 461. We've had a 60 basis point move in yields at the long end, and you've had a 20% plus move in crude too. The two are connected in some way. We priced out cuts, we priced in hikes, not just in America, but around the world.
1: But it's always the problem with the two being interconnected, that if inflation was a problem because of crude, what are hikes going to do to that? Hikes can't really fix that problem. And so it leads to this awkward position that you put, especially a new Fed chair in, to try to combat the higher yields and the threat of inflation with tools he doesn't really have.
0: He can't turn up energy production today.
1: No.
0: Can't get a refinery online. The rock and a hard place the Fed chair stuck between heading into the speech later this morning, again at 10 a.m. Eastern time. Let's turn to tech. Alphabet shares falling from their May peak and raising more than $700 billion in market value. Investors fearing the tech giant is falling behind in the AI race. Shweta Khajuria of Wolfe Research maintaining an outperform rating on the stock with a price target of 460, writing the company's scale, AI investments and category leadership position should enable Alphabet to remain highly competitive in the Gen AI race. Shweta joins us now for more. Shweta, welcome to the program. I feel like we had this conversation at the start of 2025 and in the middle of 26 through summer, we're doing it again. Is it any different this time?
2: Well, good morning. Thanks for having me. I think it is dramatically different from what investors thought in the beginning of 2025. First thing is that there was a huge caution around Google and Alphabet's search prospect back in early 2025. And that was proven wrong when Gemini was released, and the adoption of Gemini in form of downloads and engagement showed that they are capable of keeping this engagement on search and pricing on search. So that was abated. Now we are here where there's Claude and Claude Code and Codex from GPT all gaining a lot of traction on the enterprise side. And so now on the Google Cloud front, not as much on the search front as it relates to Gemini, but on the cloud front, the caution is, well, Gemini 4 needs to be released, which needs to be highly competitive with the rest of the market and rest of the models. Otherwise, that gap will continue to widen. We are giving Google the benefit of the doubt, given what we've seen over the past year and a half. And we are hoping that the Gemini 4 model will be released sooner than later, sometime between November and February.
0: How important are TPU sales right now, underpinning this story for you looking out the next 12 months?
2: Incredibly important. We think that that is one of the most underappreciated parts the street's not accounting for. So we are actually 34% above the street for Google Cloud and about 10% at the company level revenue and about 6% above the street on EPS. And large part of that, why we're so well above the street, is because we're accounting for TPU sales. The demand for TPU is very high. The environment remains capacity constrained, and TPUs are one of the best price performing chips that are out there, even outside of the Google Cloud environment. For example, the Apollo Broadcom SPV, that's going to hold a lot of TPUs for Anthropic. And so that's going to be a demand engine for Alphabet.
1: Are you worried, Shweta, though, that there's something of a brain drain going on at Alphabet? They've had some pretty serious high-profile AI leadership exits as of late.
2: They did. For example, Dean and Shazier and Jumper and Adler. There are a few executives that have recently left Google DeepMind and either joined Anthropic or they're starting their own AI lab. But what we think is that, A, Google can hire top talent from pretty much anywhere that they want, and they actually recently did hire somebody. Second is that they do have a deep bench, and Sergey Brin is now at the helm again for the AI efforts, including DeepMind, and they've brought the operational sort of leadership back to Silicon Valley from London. So part of that will also put

0: put fire under the rest of the employees in order to commercialize Gemini rather than not only just commercialize, but also focus on the research side. So they have separated research from commercialization with Sergey Brin sort of leading charge. So it may not be as big of a disruption in the long term. In the near term, probably so. But in the long term, we think that they have a deep bench.
1: Well, at the same time, Shweta, they want to keep spending. I know you have their CapEx for next year targeted somewhere around $331 billion. Mm-hmm. But you've also ruled out this idea that they'll tap equity markets again. Why don't you think that they'll come back to this equity market?
0: Well, they don't necessarily need to at the very moment. They raised equity already, and that should give them enough room and enough capacity for now. There are two reasons why. So first is they've already raised equity, and the debt market for them still looks fairly attractive. So unless there's a reason to think that the debt market, they're going to get 8% or higher interest, well, there's a low likelihood that they're going to go to the equity markets yet again. The second reason is that for now, if we think that they are going to be doing more and more of these SPVs and JV type structures, well, the CapEx needs are going to start abating because they don't take that CapEx liability. So if we look at where the operating cash flow is and where the CapEx needs could be, they've raised enough amount of debt. The debt markets still look okay to them, and they don't necessarily need to raise equity between JVs and SPVs and debt. They should be okay.
2: Shweta, it's good to see you. Thanks for sharing your thoughts.
0: Likewise,
2: Shweta Khajuria there of Wolf Research. Shweta, thank you. Bullish on the outlook for Alphabet, the timing of that equity capital raise. A monster raise right ahead of the SpaceX IPO.
1: But they pulled it off. It worked. There's clear demand in this equity market. There's a lot of conversation about how much is that SpaceX IPO going to derail everything for everybody else. That's not what we've seen. IPOs are still plentiful. Small companies feel fine coming to market. And we're about to get another monster, potentially record-breaking IPO in the form of Anthropic.
2: And then another monster after that.
1: Correct. Doesn't end. Capital markets wide open.
2: The supply keeps coming. NASDAQ futures this morning down by about a third of 1%. Let's get you an update on news worldwide with your Bloomberg brief. Vonnie Quinn has more of it. Hey, Vonnie.
3: Good morning, John. Inflation surging in Spain and coming in above expectations in France. Spain's rate rose to more than double the European Central Bank's 2% target. Energy driving inflation in both countries as fighting continues in the Middle East. The FTC is exploring a possible lawsuit against YouTube. Sources telling us here at Bloomberg, the agency has been investigating whether the platform broke consumer protection laws by suspending some user accounts. It's still unclear which accounts are part of the investigation. Citadel Securities posting a record $7.3 billion in second quarter trading revenue. Sources telling us here at Bloomberg that's more than triple the level compared to a year earlier. The firm getting a boost from its push into high-touch equities. And that is your Bloomberg Brief. John.
2: Vonnie, thank you very much. Thanks for the update. More from Vonnie in the next hour in about 30 minutes' time. Up next on the program, All Eyes on the Fed Chair.
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2: Up next, we'll catch up with Claudia Sam of New Century Advisors, live from New York City. 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
10: Are we going to get comments about the task force? You know, maybe some guidance going into September would be useful for the market to maybe give us an idea of when we're going to get those real updates. And I think that, you know, his comment about Bessent or what Treasury operations are doing, I don't know if that's, I agree with Tom, I don't know if that's going to be on the table. He's probably going to allude into some of this, the theme, maybe go into the AI and the longer term effects of that on the economy. That would be nice if we got some comments out of that.
4: What would you like to hear from him tomorrow that you think could be market moving?
10: Well, I would love to hear a comment about Treasury.

0: battery operations that they announced. I think that would
1: about
0: be
1: the, what Bessent
0: about
1: did
0: their
1: the
0: coordination. You know, okay. I mean, Bessent made a comment about how they would coordinate with the Fed regarding balance sheet. I think it would
1: will
0: be somewhat appropriate. I mean, would you throw the ball back? Right.
1: Right.
0: So,
2: you know, we had some rotation in this marketplace this year. We got the Russell outperforming. The small and mid caps. I mean, they always kind of get left on the sidelines, but they're actually performing here. How do you think about that?
0: I think it's great. I think it's a testimony to the strength of the underlying economy is what I think. And not only is it up 21% year to date, outperforming all the other indices, but look where interest rates are right here.
2: Yep.
0: So that is a very interest rate sensitive area of the market, and it's just outperforming. It's looking past that.
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10: There is a hawkish flavor to the guest lineup over in Jackson Hole. Check it out. 9 a.m. Eastern Time, they'll be catching up with the dissenting Beth Hammack of the Cleveland Fed, the former Kansas City Fed President Esther George, which always had a hawkish tilt to the way she voted back in the day, and the way she delivered speeches, more importantly. Catherine Mann as well, on the other side of the Atlantic, joining the team, Bank of England MPC member, also quite a hawkish member of the Bank of England, so look out for that. And then a good friend of this program over the years, the former Fed Vice Chair, Richard Clarida, joining TK, Bramo, Mike McKee and the team in Jackson Hole. Going into that speech begins at 10 a.m. Eastern Time.
11: The divide that we've already seen among Fed officials has been notable. Beth Hammack has already been out there speaking, saying that they need to combat inflation, they need to raise rates. Susan Collins also spoke yesterday, though, and said it wasn't clear to her that rates were restrictive. So already you have a divide in the very early speeches or talks you've heard from these Fed officials. So just put that also on the checklist of Kevin Warsh. Navigate a divided FOMC.
10: I'm looking forward to this a little bit later. The price action into it looks like this. Equity futures on the S&P just about unchanged. A very, very mild move lower on the Nasdaq 100 this morning. We're down by a third. In the bond market, twos, tens and thirties. Twos are anchored. Thirties have been bid through the week so far. Yields up on the session by just a single basis point. 520 on thirties. Under surveillance this morning, it's all eyes on the Fed chair.
12: All eyes are going to be on Warsh on Friday.
13: I think everybody agrees that they want something from Warsh.
14: He will have to deliver something that is clearer than what he did at the July press conference.
15: I think he's going to have to use this opportunity to talk more big picture.
16: You might get some evidence of his reaction function.
17: I think it's relatively clear the direction that he's going.
10: So here's the latest this morning. Markets bracing for remarks from Fed Chair Kevin Warsh at Jackson Hole later this morning. Wall Street looking for clarity on plans to bring inflation back to target. Claudia Sam of New Century Advisors writing, we have a clear sense of what Warsh doesn't like of the Fed, but very little sense of what he's proposing as a replacement. His Jackson Hole speech is an opportunity to bring depth to his vision. Claudia joins us now for more. Claudia, welcome to the program. How hopeful are you heading into this speech later this morning?
18: So I am confident that I am going to learn more today about Kevin Warsh as a leader, as a Fed chair. I may not like what I learn, but this is an opportunity for us to really understand his vision for the Fed. We don't know leaders until they have been tested. What came out of the July press conference was a test. I wouldn't call it a really tough one, right? But this is his opportunity to respond, and it will be very meaningful to see how he approaches today and what he shares with us about his vision and how he's going to get us from A to B in terms of better Fed, lower inflation, better policy.
10: Claudia, it's a big job. You know that. And even the most experienced make mistakes along the way, and we've seen that in various Fed officials and central bank leaders all around the world. What kind of mistakes do you think he made specifically in that news conference that you think

0: maybe this man would look to repair.
1: Well, I wouldn't want to judge. He is a new Fed chair. He's out of the gate. I think at this point, it's really more about how does he move on from this moment. I don't expect him to backtrack on his kind of big ideas. I don't expect us to get forward guidance. We're not going to get a big lead on September. But I do expect him to show that he's building a consensus. I think getting responding to some of the feedback, particularly from the committee, I'm sure they had feedback on the July press conference too, and just showing that, like, he's leading a team and he is responding to that as opposed to going it alone. It's a big transition to go from the outside critic to the leader of the institution. I would expect it to be bobbly, but I also expect him to bring it today.
2: Do you think that he also, Claudia, then needs to address the dissenters, the most dissents since September 2016, the hawkish speech we've had from those and others post-July conference? Is that something that this chair also needs to be addressing?
1: The chair needs to understand all of the arguments that are on the table. The hawks have been very articulate in what they're seeing in the data, what they're concerned about, why they have dissented. I think that is great. It's really giving voice to the hold, like the majority at the Fed, who have up to this point been on hold. It is clear they are looking for more improvement. It's him giving voice to the consensus and also, like, giving us a piece of that debate. I'm not so sure we're going to get that message from Kevin Warsh today. I'm not sure that's where he's going to go with it, but it is going to be in the air at Jackson Hole. They are going to be talking about inflation and the inflation outlook.
2: Claudia, how much, though, do you expect any sort of framework, maybe not forward guidance, but a laying out of the data he finds important, the things he watches for and would concern him as he's judging what inflation looks like? Do you expect to get more meat on those specific bones?
1: I would hope we get meat on some bone, right? Like, I mean, he has put out a really big regime change. I mean, if you look at the five task forces, they touch, like, almost everything the Fed does. Like, that is massive. Like, to go through that, if he pulls off a piece of it, goes into a little more depth, gives us some more details, I think that would be great. But consistently, Kevin Warsh has stayed at 30,000 feet. He's kind of given the big picture. I think that's where he's comfortable. That's probably the best likelihood of what we get today. We'll just have to see. Like, this is a learning process. We're getting to know him. This is the first, not the last Jackson Hole speech. So, you know, let's just see how it goes today.
0: Claudia, I'd love your opinion as well on where you think we are. We've heard from so many Fed officials in the last several weeks or so. They appear to be debating again once more whether we are sufficiently restrictive or not. This economy is very, very different to the one we saw a number of years ago. Claudia, do you believe we are sufficiently restrictive? And how can you tell?
1: I think we're shifting to a place where it would be most appropriate for them to start raising rates. I have been in the hold camp up until about this week, and it's not just on the data. I think the inflation data are mildly encouraging. We're seeing some improvement. The headlines are not good, right? Trade war with Canada, Middle East progress completely stalled out, and a lot of demand for the AI build out that's pushing up chip prices. If I look at the outlook a year out, I am not confident we are moving to 2% on a steady clip. I think it's probably time for the Fed to do more. And I think that's where that conversation is at. There's a lot of data still to come before September and more headlines, but there is something shifting in the inflation picture in the U.S. right now.
0: Claudia, you alluded to it. What shifted more recently? What got your attention? You listed a few things, but what got your attention and made you think this has changed? It's moved.
1: Well, no, I think it also was that we had multiple headlines, right? Part of the Fed's staying on hold is saying, well, inflation is elevated. I mean, they can read the numbers just like we can, but the forces will abate. The tariff effect is waning. The gas price effect is waning. You know, the AI, this is narrow. It's not. And we're just getting, like, really hit with a lot of information that's forward-looking that makes you think, like, am I really confident that those inflationary effects are waning? Like, they might not get a lot worse, but if we get stuck, like, we're a lot closer to 4% on PC inflation than we are 2%, right? So you need some good news in the headlines in terms of inflation. And at least in the last week or two, we have not been getting the good news headlines.
2: If parts of the issue are coming from concerns about geopolitics, high prices of memory, Claudia, what would a Fed rate hike do to fix those?
1: So a Fed rate hike pulls some demand out of the economy. It's true that that wouldn't necessarily go at the root causes of, you know, the supply shock in the Middle East or the tariffs. Now, I think with AI demand, you can debate it, right? We have some of the AI build out that is going through capital markets with bond issuance. So, like, interest rates are relevant, and AI is a demand story. That is not purely a supply side shock.

0: But the reality is, to your point, those higher interest rates, they're going to hit people on the margins, small businesses on the margins. That's where the demand comes out. But like, that is the tool the Fed has. They can't stop those tariffs. They can't get the peace in the Middle East. But their job is to get inflation down. So they got to do what they can do. I'm not talking about anything aggressive, but I think just moving in that direction of getting a little more restrictive seems to me like it's likely, not a done deal, but I think we're maybe moving in that direction.
1: Getting closer. Claudia, thank you. Claudia Sam there of New Century Advisors. Claudia, thank you very much. Going into the speech again at 10 a.m. Eastern Time with Fed Chair Kevin Warsh. To Claudia's point, we get more data. One more payrolls print. We get that next Friday, a week today, a week after that, one more CPI print just before that meeting in mid-September.
2: But that's why I think it's so important for many in this market that there's some discussion about what data is important to Kevin Warsh, because we're about to get a lot of it. So this market wants to interpret what they should care about. His view has been that the market should be the guide, that the market should be the one to figure out and interpret the data. But the issue for them, they just don't understand which the Fed is actually acting on, and that makes it all the more complicated and volatile, too.
1: You are not getting an unfiltered message at the long end of the curve.
2: No.
1: With Bessent's boot on top of the 30-year yield.
2: Yes, and what's more, by bringing the 30-year yield in, it's not doing the work that Kevin Warsh said it was doing.
1: Precisely.
2: Helping to restrict the economy. Won't do that if the Treasury's bringing it in.
1: Up next on the program, we'll catch up with Priya Misra of J.P. Morgan Asset Management, Jeanette Lowe of Baird Strategus, the former Philadelphia Fed President Patrick Harker, and Seth Carpenter of Morgan Stanley. The second hour of Bloomberg Surveillance is just around the corner.

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2: On the latest edition of the Wall Street Week podcast, NVIDIA has announced a deal for $500 billion in AI investment, and estimates on global investment reach up to $1 trillion for this year alone. Sam Palmisano ran IBM when it was making big bets on future technology. He takes us through how a CEO decides to commit huge amounts of shareholder money and the returns on those investments needed to make them worth it.
3: We would have thought about where do we see the future state? And you go back to Watson with the 360, because that was going to be from unit record to computation, called a computer, right? In my particular case, it was AI, Watson, Jeopardy, you know, right? So how do you jump ahead of the next generation? Because the investment cycles in the R&D are going to be several years. So you have to start no different than quantum. That's another example of that. That's true for all tech companies. I'd say it's true for many companies that are relying upon any form of technology. It could be energy and those sorts of things as well. So we would always look out in time, and that could be from the R&D cycle, it'd be like a 7 to 10 years on the models, 3 to 5 for short term. We call that operational investment, but for the longer term things. And then basically you start out with goals and milestones and objectives, because you don't have numbers. And then as you get closer, you actually build your return equations as your business model dictates. So if your IRR is 15% or 14%, that would be the hurdle rate the guys would have to come over before you launched.
4: 7 to 10 years is a long time in any business.
3: Yes.
4: But right now, it seems like 7 to 10 months in AI is a long time.
3: Product cycle time.
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9: This is Bloomberg Surveillance with Jonathan Farrow, Lisa Abramowitz, and Anne-Marie Hordern.
10: Live from New York City this morning. Good morning, good morning. For our audience worldwide, the second hour of Bloomberg Surveillance starts right now. Your price action of scores look like this. Equity futures just about unchanged on the S&P. Negative a quarter of 1% on the NASDAQ 100. In the bond market, twos, tens, thirties. Yield shaping up as follows. Yield to the long end high by a single basis point. And the long end under the spotlight this morning. 520 on thirties. Heading into this later this morning. Just a few hours away. 3 hours away. Fed Chair Kevin Warsh speaking in Jackson Hole, Wyoming.
11: And the market is coming with its long checklist of wishes and desires of what they're hear from this Fed chair. But of course, there's a difference between what we want and what we might get. Claudia Sahm made a great point. Usually the first speech at Jackson Hole from a Fed chair defines who they are, whether it be Yellen talking about the labor market and that importance for her, Powell and risk management. Who does Kevin Warsh want to be? And does that involve some cleanup of who he was at his July press conference?
10: This was a really unforgiving bond market for the last several weeks. When you put it all together, we've only had a 10 basis point move in the long end since he started speaking a number of weeks ago, that Wednesday, in that news conference. Mistakes were made. And they were acknowledged, I think, in the FT Cleanup Act. Which mistakes are we talking about here? Openly flirting with moving the goalpost on inflation and moving away from PCE. One, there were many, but I'll give you two. And the second, flirting with using the balance sheet instead of the interest rate policy as a primary tool. That's a rookie error too. It's too early to have that conversation. That's where you start to see yields bleed higher at the long end of the curve.
11: And then there's also a lot of questions caught up in that about what the Treasury is doing too when you think about the balance sheet. So that is a problem. But I guess the question is this just an issue where he needs to clarify some things? Or is an issue that he actually needs to be more aggressive in order to change what the market is pricing? To your point, we've only moved 10 basis points. So a lot of people would look at this and say, why do you need a massive change in policy as it stands? Why do you need all this hawkish speech from various Fed officials that have come out? Because perhaps even though there are questions about his performance, has the economy really changed that much? Has the 30-year even really changed that much?
10: You've got to acknowledge, Danny, and we all have to, that ending forward guidance comes with a cost. I'm on board with ending forward guidance, but acknowledge the cost. I've not done this for a while, but Ed Bradford over on X, fantastic follow on the bond market, at Full Carry if you want the handle. What he said recently is really important. When you end forward guidance, you introduce volatility. When you introduce volatility, you increase term premium. When you do that, you should expect a higher long-end yield. And in many ways, that's what we've seen in the last few weeks.
11: But one of the things that Chair Warsh didn't do, and perhaps he'll use this as an opportunity to do it, is you can say all well and good that we're going to increase volatility, but does that increase vulnerability? And I think that's what a lot of people are worried about. So what also might be helpful is him to set out terms that this doesn't make us more vulnerable, even if it makes markets more volatile.
10: These are the kind of news conferences you can do in like 2018, 2019.
11: Right.
10: When you don't have all this supply coming from elsewhere, when you've not been above target for 5 years on inflation, it's the wrong moment to have this conversation. Fed Chair Jay Powell, I also believe at the time, former Fed Chair Jay Powell, I believe he was also thinking about whether PCE had the same value as it used to. But he acknowledged that when you've been above target for so long, these aren't conversations you can entertain. And that's the mistake I think you've got to repair. There is a longer-term goal at the Fed, and we can have that debate separately, and then there is the short-term commitment, the longer-term commitment to the inflation target, but the short-term policy discussion to get there. And the lines got blurred. That was acknowledged in the FT piece as well. There's an opportunity today just to clarify the two lanes you want to be in.
11: But can he do that without betraying his ethos, and that is shaking and changing the Fed? He definitely wants to do that with his various task force. But to your point, if he just comes out and says, here's what we've heard from the task force so far. We're still looking at other measures of inflation. Do we want to use PCE? Maybe we do, maybe we don't. But if he comes out very forcefully and saying, look, here's what we're looking at, laying things out, can he do that at the same time as trying to change and change the Fed. Because committing to something and then changing it down the line, he'll get the same criticism that he's moved the goalposts.
10: But what's silly about today is he'll be judged by whether 30-year bond yield finishes the session. That's how we'll judge this speech today. And so much of the long end of the curve is out of his control. And I find that a little bit ludicrous, but that's the world we're in right now.
11: Do you think maybe he should come out and say, hi, big tech, can you please issue in the belly of the curve?
10: Well, Besson did, and maybe he'll repeat that too.
11: I'm not sure big tech would listen.
10: No, I'm not sure they would either. Coming up this hour, we'll catch up with Priya Misra of JP Morgan Asset Management as markets pause ahead of Jackson Hole. We'll speak to the former Philadelphia Fed President Patrick Harker as Wall Street waits on policy signals from Kevin Warsh. And Seth Carpenter of Morgan Stanley believing the Fed chair will continue to say less. We begin this hour with stocks edging lower as investors look for clues from Jackson Hole. Priya Misra of JP Morgan Asset Management writing, there is a way to massage the reaction function without giving forward guidance. The market doesn't need hand-holding or play the referee, but tell us the rules of the game. Priya joins us now for more. Priya, good morning.
2: Morning.
10: We had a cleanup act in the FT article. Do you expect another one later this morning?
2: Yes, I do, because I think the market has this angst around the reaction function, around Fed credibility. You know, we're debating all these big issues. What data? What's the inflation target? But I think we should not be debating the big question of, is there commitment to price stability? Absolutely. Hopefully we hear that today. Is interest rate your primary tool as the Fed? Absolutely. Don't use the balance sheet. Use the balance sheet when there's an issue. Don't use it for monetary policy. It's very hard to figure out. And then I'm hoping we get, I think, to me, July was not a policy error. It was a communication error. So what I'm really hoping is a sense from Chair Warsh, why did they stay on hold in July? I think, you know, they had a family fight and then they decided to stay on hold. Explain it. The minutes explained it. I think it's not forward guidance, it's backward guidance. If you can just explain, we stayed on hold because the data going into that meeting was just a little bit weaker. The momentum in inflation slowing down. We're dealing with supply shocks. And then that'll help us, I think, react to data next week, because we're going to get a lot of data next week.
10: The data's on the side of a hold, given the way it's come in since that news conference.
2: Yes.
10: In many ways, he set these expectations for himself by saying things like inflation was a choice. It implies ultimately that they made a choice to be above target for 5 years, which leads to the question, why are you doing nothing about it then? Mike McKee asked the question in the news conference really well. He keeps saying the same thing. Going to do something about it? Hasn't he set these expectations for himself?
2: You know, I think he's trying to create regime change. He came into the Fed as the new leader, talking about let's have an open mind. And I'm all for that, because the economy is changing. Maybe we should have an open mind on what data do we look at? How do we get it more real time? I think the problem is the credibility is a little bit weaker, and we are dealing with supply shock after supply shock. I think this is the new normal of supply shock. So when the Fed starts to question these big picture issues at the time when credibility is a little bit questionable, I think the market then runs to maybe they're okay with a high inflation target. We need to hear today very clearly, no higher inflation target, we're committed, and maybe even go as far as to say that's not forward guidance, but if the inflation data turns or we see no improvement in inflation, that the Fed will not hesitate to hike rates. I think if we hear that clear, that's not forward guidance. That's just telling us we're data dependent. I know that's not used anymore, but if you don't have forward guidance, you're data dependent. I know that was a Chair Powell term. But essentially, just hearing that, telling us the commitments there, we're not questioning the big issues. We're just debating how we get there.
11: How much of the speech do you think is necessary, not just for markets, but for his colleagues as well, to build some sort of consensus and trust among them?
2: That's a good point. He is the new leader of the Fed, and he did come in with, you know, criticisms in the past. I do think the Fed is divided. I mean, you see it in the dot plot, you see it in the Fed speak, for good reason, because we're dealing with a supply shock. Is AI a demand shock or a supply shock? It's probably both in our view. There are people at the Fed who say, let bygones be bygones. Let's just look at momentum. There are others who say, no, we've got a real credibility issue. How does he thread that? I mean, the discussions at the Fed have to be really intense right now, because we're not getting clear data one way or the other. So is he trying, I think, is he messaging how open he is as a Fed chair? How much is he going to work towards consensus, even as they debate some of the bigger questions? Maybe there may be a little bit of messaging to the Fed, but I think it's much more the market, because I do think the reaction the last month tells you that the market is just nervous about the Fed function and not so much inflation. See, this move has all been real rates, long end led. That's a dangerous move. No wonder Secretary Bessent reacted. I applaud him. As an investor, as a taxpayer, I think it was a good thing. We need Chair Walsh to help.
3: Can you just get into that more? Because there are a lot of criticisms of what Treasury Secretary Scott Bessent did, that it doesn't address

0: things like hyperscalers, like the fact that yields across the globe are moving, that this wasn't a specific problem for him to address, and it was throwing money, bad money after good, essentially.
1: So I hear some of the criticisms, right? Do we all want a clear, unfiltered market? It's not just chair wash. We would all love that. But when you have a supply-demand mismatch, which is happening in the treasury market, I would say it's happening in high-quality fixed income space. There's the hyperscaler, there's US sovereign debt, there's global sovereign debt. For the treasury as an issuer that's focused on lowering the cost to the taxpayer, to say, let's rectify that balance a little bit, I think it's right. So I think what he did was okay. Is that solving the fiscal situation? Absolutely not. Is that changing hyperscale? I think the hyperscalers will keep issuing long term, because these data centers take a long time to issue. So it makes sense from an asset liability standpoint. But it bought, I think, the treasury some time until Chair Walsh can come and reiterate, hopefully today, that they're committed to price stability. And we see the supply, and we see, you know, the market's paying you more to take down the supply. I think there's so much angst about supply in September. I think it's priced into spreads, it's priced into rates. If the supply gets taken down, we're still seeing inflows into bond funds. I think it'll help. We need a long-term bipartisan solution for fiscal, and hopefully that happens at some point post-midterms. But but I do think, you can see my like hesitation.
2: Yeah, you didn't sound confident at all.
1: But I think what Secretary Bessent did was just rectify and like scare the shorts. I think those needed a little bit, because the long end was becoming a problem for every other asset class and for the interest-sensitive parts of the economy, where, you know, this whole debate, what is neutral? There is no one neutral rate. For the hyperscalers, it's probably much higher. For the housing market, it's probably lower than where we are. And they're trying to look at this on an aggregate basis, which is the tricky part.
2: He scared the shorts. Are the longs coming in? Are you ready to buy the long end?
1: You know, we're getting tempted. I do want to hear today from Chair Walsh that, number one, he hurt the bond market. Like, if we just get a payment speech or a have a great conference, guys, that's not a great sign. So hopefully we get something from Chair Walsh. We want to see the data next week. But term premium, the fact that this is real rate driven, duration starting to look attractive. We still like it in credit space, because you just pick up that additional spread.
2: So why credit and not sovereigns? That's an interesting distinction.
1: You just get a little bit more carry cushion, right? If I'm buying the long end, but I'm getting 150 basis points more, it gives me that cushion. If rates do rise, what if the 10-year gets to 5%? By then, I think every other asset class starts to freak out. Then that, you know, it gives me that ability to withstand a little bit higher rates in the long end. So we are starting to think duration makes sense, but you can do it in mortgages, you can do it in credit, and just pick that additional cushion.
2: We're getting closer. Priya, thank you. Priya Misra there of JP Morgan Asset Management. Yields have been higher worldwide. It's a global phenomenon, with the exception of one country, China. China's economy is in a different place right now. The PBOC, this headline crossing just moments ago, boosting credit support for China's property sector. If you plot a chart of yields so far year to date, sovereign yields year to date, and just show, I don't know, Germany, the US, the UK, pick any member of the EU, and then compare it to what Chinese yields have done over the last couple of years, different picture.
0: And it's part of the reason, again, we've seen all this support from the PBOC's attempt to come in, both from the government as well. It's a difficult place that they find themselves in. Again, to your point, completely different from the rest of the globe that is dealing with this problem of deficits. So while China can do things to stimulate the economy, there's this hesitancy to everywhere else, because what inflation looks like, and already very, very large deficits.
2: The latest reporting on the Chinese central bank there. Let's give you an update on news worldwide this morning with your Bloomberg brief. Vonnie Quinn has more. Hey, Vonnie.
3: Hey, John. Thank you. Anthropic winning a legal battle against the Pentagon. A California judge ruling that the Trump administration unlawfully retaliated against the cloud maker by deeming it a supply chain risk. Anthropic still faces a separate legal fight in a Washington appeals court. The death toll rising after that flash flood hit a Nepalese valley near the Chinese border this week. Now at least 389 people confirmed dead and more than 1,200 missing. Assessments show a glacier and bedrock collapse triggered the seismic event. Rescue efforts are still underway. Japan spending a record $96.4 billion over the past month to support the yen after falling to a four-decade low. Finance Ministry data show the government intervened in currency markets from July 30th through August 26th, with U.S. support also backing the effort. And that is your Bloomberg brief. John.
2: Bonnie, thank you. Thanks for the update. Up next on the program, fanning the trade war flames.
4: The Canadian officials have treated us very badly. People, oftentimes, they'll ask me, who's the worst to deal with on trade? And I said, that's easy, Canada.
2: Up next, Jeanette Lowe. of Bear Strategas, live from New York City this morning. Good morning.

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1: On the latest edition of the Bloomberg Daybreak Europe podcast, our senior editor Rodney Jefferson talks to us about how American money has been pouring into English football. 40 out of 92 clubs across four divisions now have some US ownership.
2: I think it's down to the fact that there's a lower barrier to entry. US sports franchises are extremely expensive, high valuations. It's a bit cheaper, obviously, to come into English football. And of course, it depends on where you go on the football pyramid. There's huge potential rewards. I mean, we can see that, you know, American-owned clubs, as in, you know, Arsenal and Liverpool have just won the last two Premier League titles. And then you look further down the pyramid, you've got the likes of Wrexham going from what was actually out of the league in the fifth tier, all the way now to challenging for Premier League title, to enter the Premier League from the Championship. The rewards are great with relatively little money, certainly compared with what you'd have to spend in the US.
1: In the story, we speak to David Storch of Arise Capital Partners about his investment in Sheffield Wednesday. What's his experience been like?
2: Well, yeah, it's interesting. My colleague David Hellier had spent a bit of time with him in Sheffield. So it's how we sort of frame the story is that his experience has been definitely at the sharp end of English football. Sheffield Wednesday, big club, potentially a lot bigger than it has been in terms of success, has been pretty scant. I mean, the last thing they won, I think, they won a cup in 1991.
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3: Stocks unchanged this morning on the S&P 500, negative by a quarter of 1% on the Nasdaq, down by a tenth on the Russell. Pretty much unchanged heading into the headline risk event of the week later this morning in a few hours' time. Kevin Walsh, Jackson Hole. In the bond market, twos, tens and thirties into that. The yield's pretty stable, anchored around 420 at the front end, 423. Payrolls a week today, CPI 2 weeks today, and then you'll get the big one, the interest rate decision in mid-September. 4.68 right now on 10s, 30s at 5.20. Under surveillance this morning, let's talk about trade, fanning the trade war flames.
4: Canada's been ripping us off for a long time on trade. The Canadian officials have treated us very badly. They're nasty people. People, oftentimes, they'll ask me, who's the worst to deal with on trade? And I said, that's easy. Canada. They want to be treated like they're a state, and so we just can't do that anymore.
3: So here's the latest this morning. The president escalating tensions with Canada as Ottawa retaliates, adding 50% tariffs on US-made copper wire and wood charcoal. Bloomberg's Brendan Murray joins us now for more. Brendan, if this question was presented to the president in his first term, without a doubt the answer would have been China. Have we got to the point where the answer is Canada?
5: Yeah, exactly. I mean, President Trump at the moment wants to keep things with China very stable. And so that's one of the reasons why Canada is in the crosshairs here. Basically, what we've heard over the past week is a lot of finger pointing, and it's more of a war of words than it is a war of economic things like tariffs. But that said, the risk here is that things can escalate beyond the rhetoric and that both countries start targeting more of each other's imports with import taxes. So at the moment, things are fairly stable. There are U.S. tariffs on about $20 billion worth of Canadian goods. That's about 10 days worth of annual goods trade between the two countries. And Canada has its threat still on the table for its own tariffs to take effect on September 8th. So there is still time for the two sides to get together and work this out and postpone the tariffs that they currently are pointing at each other. But the rhetoric still is as heated as it was earlier in the week.
3: Brendan, do you and the team believe that domestic politics, both in Canada and the US right now, are aligning to make this worse and not better?
5: Yeah, exactly. We've heard this from Commerce Secretary Lutnick yesterday. He was pointing fingers at Prime Minister Carney, saying this is what he's doing. He's getting

0: getting tough with the United States because of their own elections in Canada and political situation, and President Trump, ahead of the November midterms, is trying to look like he's reshoring jobs to the U.S., and particularly those factory jobs that he promised to do in his second term. So absolutely, a lot of this is politics. The economics at the moment aren't, the impact isn't great, and a lot of economists have told Bloomberg News that they think that the Canadian economy can weather a short stretch of this. But again, it's the escalation that people are worried about, that these two economies are so interconnected. The supply chains in the auto industry are so integrated that if they were to become a full-blown trade war, then there could be some economic damage. We get Canadian GDP today, so we'll see what the shape of the Canadian economy was in the second quarter. It looks, the consensus estimate looks like it was pretty solid, so we'll see if that number comes in on the high side, whether the Canadians want to do some trash talking, comparing their economic activity with the US's.
1: Brendan, what joy. I'm sure you're sick of it already. Brendan Murray there, out of London this morning. Brendan, thank you. Jeanette Lowe of Bear Strategus writing, Trump's low approval rating and potential for Republican losses in the midterm elections could be making other world leaders less willing to cave. Jeanette joins us now for more. Jeanette, are electoral political priorities leading to suboptimal economic policies?
2: Yeah, absolutely. So, I mean, this doesn't necessarily mean that this has to be the way that it is, but you definitely can see that other leaders are seeing Trump pushing for various demands with regards to trade, with regards to Canada, with regards to Iran. But then these other leaders see that the U.S. is in a precarious position, especially for Trump and the Republicans being on the ballot in November. And they're looking like there's definitely a likelihood of Democrats taking over at least the House and potentially also the Senate. So Carney could be looking to say, okay, maybe after the midterms, I might be able to get a better deal. Iran might be looking to say, okay, I'm going to wait till after the Israeli elections and the U.S. elections to see if they can get a better deal. But that is definitely something that's also, you know, even in the U.S., when the trade talks fell apart, part of that was also just political pressure on Trump, getting calls from the steel and auto and aluminum industry saying, don't do this deal, because we were actually supportive of the higher tariffs that have been in place to protect our industries. So there always is going to be this political aspect to these deals, but we're definitely seeing it play out right now.
3: Jeanette, does that mean we need to wait realistically until the winter before any of this gets resolved?
2: You know, I don't necessarily know if we have to wait that long. To the point, there could be some short-term economic damage that comes that then pushes everyone back to the table. But you do also start to see some openings here. So yesterday, Canada specifically decided to not put tariffs on seafood, since the U.S. and the Canadian industries are quite intertwined. They also said that if the U.S. stops making demands with regards to French language, then that could be something that could reopen talks. The Canadian retaliatory tariffs don't go into effect until September 8th. Trump's higher tariffs on autos and steel from Canada don't go in until January. So you can definitely see that there is an opening for talks to potentially get back on track. Sometimes you do have to walk away before you can get a deal later, but we also could be looking to go into maybe October or even November before we see some resolution here. That is definitely a risk.
3: Jeanette, there also had been this narrative for this bond market that tariffs were actually helpful, that the money brought in helped to lower the deficit, and the Supreme Court decision undid a lot of that work. It's clear this administration cares about the bond market, considering what Treasury Secretary Scott Bessent announced with buybacks. Do you think that's also putting the pressure on this president at the moment to increase his rate of tariffs on Canada and elsewhere?
2: You know, I think that the U.S. and Canada both wanted a deal, and I think they both thought that they had a deal. Obviously, Trump put these tariffs forth last month to try to get Canada to make some more concessions with regard to the negotiations over USMCA. I think both sides thought that they were getting there, that thought there was going to be a deal before last Saturday, but it obviously fell apart for various reasons. I do think that the administration is concerned about the fact that the tariffs were actually bringing a sizable amount of revenue into the U.S. Treasury. That is actually not occurring at the moment. You've had at least $110 billion worth of tariffs from the IEEPA tariffs now refunded. The administration has estimated that could go up to about $160 billion. And at the same time, so right now you're seeing basically a net tariff cut because we're seeing the offset of the refunds versus the tariffs coming in. I think Trump is kind of waiting for these refunds to get done.

0: done. He would definitely like his tariff regime to put back into place. So that kind of means rebuilding the IEEPA tariff structure. So that's putting on the tariffs of 10% to 12.5% for forced labor. We do think there's going to be another announcement within the next month related to the investigation for excess manufacturing capacity. So that could basically bring other countries' tariff levels up to what they had under IEEPA. But we really don't think he's going to go significantly higher than that. Once these tariff refunds do roll off, you will just start to see more tariff refunds and tariff revenue coming into Treasury. So that will put some, reduce some pressure on the deficit. But ultimately, we don't think he's going to go significantly high. I think the Canadian tariffs are more about politics and the deal falling apart for other reasons than specifically about getting tariff revenue.
1: Jeanette, it's good to see you. Thank you. Jeanette Lowe there of Bear Strategus. Heading into the midterms, the conclusion that Canada is coming to is ultimately it's better to wait. There is a summit, a Trump-Xi summit on September 24th. What's China's approach going to be to this heading into the midterms?
2: And of course, they're going to be acutely aware of some sort of announcement of a financial institution that might face some pressure from this Treasury. He of course didn't name China, but it felt implicit.
1: Do you think
2: that
1: we go quietly into the weekend with no announcement? I'm still waiting for that.
2: It seems at this pace that we will. I mean, there's no signs of it.
1: Watch this space. We were told that by the end of the week, you would get a financial institution that would be sanctioned over Iran. Coming up, we'll catch up with the former Philadelphia Fed President Patrick Harker with Kevin Warsh in the Jackson Hole Spotlight.
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7: From the Sky News Centre at midday. Authorities in Nepal say they've rescued 121 tourists following Wednesday's devastating flash floods. None of them are from the UK, though. 33 Britons are unaccounted for. Fears of another wave of water caused by an overflowing mountain lake are hampering the rescue effort in both Nepal and Tibet. Rosalind Gabriel from World Vision says the situation on the ground is terrible.
8: After those massive amounts of water came through, they've deposited huge amounts of mud, and there's homes that have either been washed away or are now completely covered in mud. We're still seeing communities completely isolated due to the amount of bridges that have been taken out.
7: Cars have been torched during a vigil for one of the men killed in a wrong-way crash near Middlesbrough. They were set alight in Haswell in County Durham last night. So-called cowboy builders are to come under tougher scrutiny. Under new government plans, traders will be able to sign up to a new code, which will show they meet certain standards. A new payment system will also allow customers to avoid upfront costs by linking payments to projects' milestones. Kate Dearden is the Minister for Consumer Protection.
9: Consumer detriment in this sector in 2024 reached £10.3 billion. That's a significant amount of money that people are losing. So having the app launching next week and the code over the coming months will provide that support to people.
7: The police inspectorate's warning problems with the gun licensing system putting people in danger. It says there's a postcode lottery in the levels of scrutiny faced by people applying for permits. The bank holiday weekend looks like it'll be both wet and windy. Forecasters are warning of flooding with heavy rain predicted for England. And London's Science Museum wants to set a new world record for the most Star Trek Vulcan hand salutes performed at the same time. It involves separating your fingers into pairs, making a V in the middle. The record attempt will take place during the museum's Star Trek Late Night on September the 8th, marking 60 years of the show. That's the latest. I'm Jenny Bob.
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1: One of the three dissenting voices at the Fed's last meeting, Beth Hammack of the Cleveland Fed, catching up with the team over in Jackson Hole, Wyoming, later on this morning. That special programming, a Bloomberg surveillance special, kicking off at 9 a.m. Eastern time. She's been pretty punchy out on LinkedIn. Some interesting posts from her about why she believes this Fed needs to hike interest rates.
2: And she has not held back. I mean, she was also talking yesterday, speaking about why she thinks the Fed needs to raise interest rates. She has not been quiet, and you've noticed a noticeable pickup in how much she's been talking since Chair Warsh has taken the helm.
1: There were two points that jumped out to me from her recent policy statement. One was that she's speaking to people in her district that are seeing higher input costs. But two, and this one was more curious to me, the prices were getting so high that some people couldn't afford to pay them. Is that an argument to hike interest rates? I don't know about that, and I wonder what that debate, that conversation looks like on the program later this morning.
2: You mean like that basic economics 101 theory that that's the cure for high inflation,
1: right?
2: Is high prices?
1: If the price tolerance isn't there, what is there to worry about?
2: Yeah, exactly. And I mean, listen, you have other Fed officials like Susan Collins speaking yesterday saying it's not clear that rates are restrictive. I think the problem is that for some it's restrictive and for others it is not. And I don't know how much of an acknowledgement Beth Hammack has kind of given that other side of the coin.
1: That's the debate heading into the September policy meeting. Heading into that and heading into this, Kevin Warsh, 10 a.m. Eastern time, the chairman addressing Jackson Hole, Wyoming, and really addressing global markets. And for some of you, I know, for many of you, addressing the long end of the yield curve. The market right now, your scores, equity futures just about unchanged on the S&P 500. Twos, tens and thirties in the bond market. Yields just about unchanged as well, pushing higher by about a basis point. 520 on 30s. We've said it a number of times already this morning. It's kind of ridiculous, but it's just the way it is. He's going to be judged by whatever happens with that 30-year yield going into the weekend. Success or fail.
2: And the irony is the long-term trend to the 30-year yield has nothing to do with inflation. Inflation swaps?
1: No.
2: Unmoved? Unmoved. It's been issuance both from tech and from this government, and yet the volatility will come down to the words out of this man's mouth, even though he has no impact on how much tech is going to be issuing.
1: Risk appetite is buoyant. People are buying risk assets. There's a reason for high yields.
2: Global growth looks really good.
1: Nominal GDP is 6%, 5-6% in this country. That's a reason for high yields. If you really want to factor in the deficit, you can if you really want to. 6%. Budget deficits, persistent, consistent budget deficits in this country, there are reasons for high yields.
2: You know, I think that Chair Warsh would argue the same, and that high 30-year yields, if anything, are useful. That's what he said in the last press conference. And then the awkward thing is that the Treasury Secretary maybe doesn't feel the same way and feels that it's a market he needs to rein in.
1: 520 on 30s this morning, 2 hours away from the cash open. Let's get you some single names, some morning movers. Yahira has more. Hey, Yahira.
3: Hi, John. We are seeing Marvell shares falling nearly 8% in the pre-market, even after solid results from the chip maker. So what was the issue? Well, investors were disappointed about how little it had to say about its new partnership with Google to make its custom chips. Essentially, they were hoping that they would see growth sooner from this partnership, but now they're gonna have to wait until 2029. Plus, the bar was already incredibly high for this name. Shares have run up some 180% year to date. Plus, Nvidia raised the bar even higher when it reported this week. Meanwhile, turning to software, we are seeing Autodesk shares also falling. They're down 4% after the company gave a weaker than expected earnings outlook for this quarter. The bar was already high for this name as well. Autodesk had already recovered sharply from the SaaS apocalypse scare from earlier this year. Plus, it got another boost yesterday alongside the rest of the software sector due to those strong results from Salesforce. So it looks like software not in the clear just yet. And we end on PayPal, those shares sinking on some big news, now down nearly 17% in the pre-market on our reporting that Advent and Stripe are no longer pursuing the company. And the problem apparently was that the group had offered to pay some $50 billion for PayPal, but for PayPal, that was not enough. And this had been a big reason why we'd seen the stock surge up 40% just this quarter. John.
1: Yahira, thank you. More from Yahira. Cairo in the next hour. On a radar this morning, Wall Street setting a high bar for Fed Chair Kevin Warsh's first speech from Jackson Hole. Investors looking for insight on the fight against inflation in order to ease concerns for the long end of the Treasury market. Elsewhere, the U.S. negotiating with Venezuela to take

0: Street, so I guess that kind of translated this. But when I read the story, I thought, what must the third quarter look like? Part of the reason this was so good is because they've started to route more of their business to what's called the high-touch areas. That includes hedge funds. Can you imagine what hedge fund trading has been like around situational awareness? So you have this scenario where Citadel Securities does really good because of that volatility, and then Citadel, the hedge fund, also does very well because of the moves Ken Griffin made around situational awareness.
1: I'm still laughing about the moves around situational awareness. So you help them, ultimately you help bail them out, using that term loosely. Sure. You take a big part of their portfolio, and then everyone says, clearing event, let's load up again, and he uses the bounce to sell back into it.
0: But also the remarkable thing is first of all, quite brilliant, and clearly it paid off. But the sources I've been talking to have said that there's still a lot of demand for not only situational awareness, but funds like that. So I don't think this is
1: going anywhere. They're reloading and leveraging up again.
0: That appears to be the case, that people still want to give them money even after the turmoil. I'm not clear where Ken Griffin stands in all of that. Clearly he sold, but there's still demand.
1: Phenomenal work over at Citadel. Record trading revenue over at Ken Griffin's firm. Let's turn back to our top story. Fed Chair Kevin Warsh gearing up to speak from Jackson Hole at 10 a.m. Eastern Time. The former Philadelphia Fed President Patrick Harker writing, Warsh has three elephants in that room, inflation, the Treasury market, and the fiscal situation underneath both. Watch what he addresses rather than what he promises. Patrick joins us now for more. Patrick, welcome to the program, sir. Always good to hear from you. Out of those elephants, what does he have the most influence over?
2: Yeah, good question. So he clearly doesn't have influence over the long end of the yield curve. That's never been the case, right? He does have influence over inflation and the credibility of the Fed in terms of inflation fighting. It's not enough just to say we're going to be tough on inflation. You actually have to do something. Now, I think I was listening to your comments earlier, raising the short end, you know, by 25, 50 basis points, is it going to make a huge difference? No. But it's signaling what the Fed means when it says it's tough on inflation.
1: Patrick, do you think there are questions being asked of this Fed chair that weren't being asked of the former Fed chair? Is there something about the switch here that has raised questions about credibility that little bit more because of the pressure this institution's come under over the past 18 months?
2: No, I don't think so. I don't think that's the issue. I think the issue is the circumstances we have, right? Right now, we have inflation. We're going on to 6 years here soon of inflation above target. The Fed event has to show that it's serious about getting that under control, getting to 2%. And the idea that we change the target, change the goalposts right now in the middle of this fight, that's just, you have to take that off the table. It makes no sense.
0: Patrick, there is this argument, though, that when Chair Warsh speaks, that he doesn't really need to do any cleaning up, that the long end yields on 30-year yields, they haven't moved that much, as John pointed out, only 10 basis points, that his whole aim is not to hold the market's hand. Do you think that there is an element of cleanup that he needs to do from his July press conference?
2: Yeah, I think he actually has to take action. You know, as people say, words are cheap. He actually has to show, and this is what you're seeing with the other committee members right now, those who dissented and all the others who are out talking right now. I mean, Susan Collins, my old colleague, she's pretty much a centrist. And the fact that she is now saying we're probably not restrictive is a real tell.
0: What does taking action look like?
2: Well, I think they just have to raise the Fed funds rate. Again, it's not going to affect the long end. I get that. But I think it's an important signal to the market.
1: Patrick, what has changed? You mentioned that things have changed. Certainly the bond market is way more unforgiving now than it was in years gone by. What's changed about the economy that's led to less confidence about ultimately achieving this target anytime soon?
2: Well, some of it is the build-out of AI, right? It's sucking. It's a great sucking sound. It's sucking all kinds of capital in, all kinds of goods, transformers, you name it. So that is different in that you're just seeing this incredible build-out in a very rapid time period. So that's one. The second is the war. I mean, let's face it. I mean, we talk about supply shocks, and if you read the textbook, you're supposed to look through supply shocks if you're a monetary policy maker. But these supply shocks keep coming at us. They're off on, tariffs on, tariffs off. It's hard to keep looking through those. They're not so much random acts of God. These are deliberate actions by nation states or within our own administration. So those are not shocks in the traditional sense. And they are very different than what we've experienced in the past.
1: Just on the first

0: point, the AI build-out, one debate we've had on this programme, we'd love your input on, how race-sensitive that build-out might be, how race-sensitive that build-out might not be. Where would you come down on that?
1: Well, it hasn't to date, right? I think what we're seeing right now is it really doesn't matter. I mean, they're rushing to build out this infrastructure. But what we know through history is, you know, that it's going to take time to actually see the productivity on the other side. You know, we're going back to the 1980s, baby, bell bottoms, disco, and the word re-engineering. Remember this word? That we have to redesign our production processes, our service delivery processes, to take advantage of new technologies. That doesn't happen overnight. So, I mean, that's what we're seeing right now, this rush to build this out, but we're not going to see the payoff for quite a while. It's going to take time to move into the economy.
2: Well, and that's part of the difficulty, especially if they haven't been rate sensitive to date, Patrick, of what raising rates would actually do to these hyperscalers, especially when the new central bank for them in town seems to be NVIDIA, that's happy to finance everything from the entire ecosystem. So if you raise rates, what would eventually then be the transmission mechanism to the AI hyperscalers, if that is part of what's changed and part of the issue for this economy?
1: I don't think that the hyperscalers will be affected by a rate increase. What they're going to be affected by is people who start to question, where's the beef, right? Where's another phrase from the 1980s, right? Where's the money? And so investors may get a little skittish at some point.
0: Patrick, it's always good to see you, sir. We miss you. The former Philadelphia Fed President, Patrick Harker, there weighing in on the situation with monetary policy. Just inching towards some action, maybe as soon as September.
2: Certainly other members of this FOMC would agree with him, and we definitely know that three would, considering that they dissented. But it's such a divide right now, and that's part of the problem. And do we get any sort of endorsement of any view from this Fed chair? I think not. The market isn't positioned for that. It doesn't believe that this will happen. It would be interesting if we did, but again, that kind of betrays his whole idea of not giving forward guidance.
0: I know Patrick disagreed, and I have great respect for Patrick, having interviewed him over the years when he was at the Fed. I'll keep asking a question, though. I do get the sense, personally, we're asking questions of this leader of this institution that weren't being asked of the Fed chair, who was only running the institution a number of months ago and missed his target for 5 years.
2: Right. Why is the 5 years, why is that the delineation?
0: That all of a sudden now, we're losing patience.
2: Yes, that all of a sudden now it's a problem, and that this Fed chair has a lot to speak for. The man's new. Again, you can make the arguments of he made issues in his speech, in his presser in July, but can you really argue that holding was a mistake, that something has fundamentally changed with this market between now and July? That argument is much harder to make.
0: The president hasn't helped the situation. I don't think the Fed chair has helped himself, but there's clearly been a turn since he took over, and a call for higher rates continues into September. Let's give an update on news elsewhere this morning with your Bloomberg brief. Vonnie Quinn has more. Hey, Vonnie.
3: Hey, John. Thank you. NVIDIA is pausing revenue sharing deals with AI cloud providers. According to Wall Street Journal, the chip maker stepped back from the program last week. The move for the world's largest company comes amid criticism of circular financing. A federal judge in Boston has temporarily blocked key parts of new U.S. Postal Service restrictions on mail-in ballots. The 14-day order poses rules tied to President Donald Trump's push for more federal control over voting. A September 3rd hearing is set to decide whether to extend the block through Election Day. President Donald Trump signing an order to rename Lake Ontario Lake America. The change coming after trade negotiations with Canada collapsed. The Interior Department now has 30 days to update the name in federal databases and materials. And that is your Bloomberg Brief. John.
0: Vonnie, thank you very much. More from Vonnie in the next hour in about 30 minutes' time. Up next, the Fed chair taking center stage.
4: I am confident that I am going to learn more today about Kevin Warsh as a leader, as a Fed chair. I may not like what I learn, but this is an opportunity for us to really understand his vision for the Fed.
0: Up next, Seth Carpenter of Morgan Stanley.

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1: On the latest edition of the Bloomberg Business Week Daily Podcast, our conversation with Matthew O'Neill, co-producer and co-director of the Emmy Award-winning Can't Look Away, The Case Against Social Media, on what Meta's settlement means for social media safety.
2: They've committed to having essentially an inspector general of sorts that is going to look into this and using more cutting-edge technology to root out and identify what 13-year-old, like which users are actually underage. It's one of the points we made often talking about the film is that if they can figure out that I need a lawnmower or want to be advertised about Rogaine, they can figure out the age of their consumers, right? And so they're being held to that.
1: Ensuring, I want to read from a statement from Meta, quote, ensuring teens have a safe and productive experience on our platforms is an absolute imperative for Meta. We want to get this right for parents and teens. The company said this in a statement yesterday after news reports emerged of this settlement or what's going on with the state attorneys general. I'm wondering, Matthew, if you think you spent so much time with these families, you've spent so much time understanding what they've gone through, if this is enough.
2: I don't think that for the loss that these families endured, often the death of a child, there can never be enough. But having spoken with some of the families since the settlement, there is some salve in this, in that their story, they're speaking out, they're being part of Can't Look Away, part of multiple lawsuits, talking to the AGs, being part of this movement, really, that has led to change. Their children's stories are going to make other children safer. And this is a huge step forward in this.
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6: Equity futures this morning on the S&P 500 just about unchanged. On the Nasdaq, we're down a third of 1%. In the bond market, twos, tens and thirties. No drama here either. Heading into the big event later on this morning, yields higher by a single basis point on tens, up about two on thirties. Under surveillance this morning, the Fed chair taking center stage.
7: I am confident that I am going to learn more today about Kevin Warsh as a leader, as a Fed chair. I may not like what I learn, but I, you know, this is an opportunity for us to really understand his vision for the Fed. What came out of the July press conference was a test. I wouldn't call it a really tough one, right? But this is his opportunity to respond.
6: So here's the latest this morning. Counting it down to remarks from the Fed chair Kevin Warsh at Jackson Hole in just about 2 hours' time. Investors seeking clarity on his view of the economy and so-called reaction function. Seth Carpenter of Morgan Stanley writing, he is sincere in his desire to communicate less, and we don't expect him to provide anything that would clarify his thinking on the near-term outlook. Seth joins us now for more. Seth, are you saying take an early lunch, get out of the office, head to the beach?
8: Well, that's the hardest part is, as much as I would love to do all of those things, I think we still have to listen. And while I don't really think he's going to break new ground, especially about the near-term decisions, you know, maybe he does, but he's been pretty clear that he doesn't want to do that. There are things I would love to hear from him, and as he likes to say, there are these big questions, these fundamental questions, getting back to first principles, as he loves to say. And so he said, and you've heard this, you know, a dozen times now, inflation's a choice. Well, how does the central bank choose inflation? In July, he alluded to it in previous commentary in public before he was chair. He was very explicit. The Fed's got two tools. The balance sheet, he has said, is clearly much larger than it was before. He has said that's part of why, if not all of why, inflation is running above target. Is all of this focus on will they raise rates, not will they not raise rates, is that beside the point in his mind? Is it really about the size of the balance sheet? I mean, these are the sorts of big picture, not what are they going to do at the next meeting, but more how does he think about the economy. That's what I would love to hear from him.
6: Didn't that line inflation as a choice take on a different meaning when he started to flirt with moving away from PCE?
8: I mean, I think in that regard, that was tricky. Lots of market debate back and forth.

0: I think he has reaffirmed that, you know, for now, the Fed has a target. They have the annual strategy document, and that he's sort of on board with where things are. But I do think he'll have to be very careful with how he talks about that, because there's a lot of speculation. Is the Fed just going to sort of bundle that up, throw it in the bin, and have an entirely different view on inflation? And I think that would be disruptive.
1: Seth, is there a risk, if we get a 30,000-foot view from Chair Warsh today, that instead of 10 a.m. today being the most important event, the most important event is 8:30 a.m. on Thursday when we hear from Governor Waller?
0: I don't know if I want to pick one specific other time. On the other hand, I do think nature abhors a vacuum, and the less that we hear from the chair, I do think the market, at the very least, will be looking for some guidance somewhere. We'll be looking for some information somewhere, and the less that Chair Warsh says, the more the market's going to pay attention to every other Fed official who speaks, and I think that is a tricky part of it. There's been an evolution, obviously, of Fed communication. When Ben Bernanke was chair, he was very open to everyone speaking, sort of let a thousand flowers bloom, for lack of a better phrase. And that wasn't the case before with Greenspan and with Volcker, where there was a little bit less chatter from the committee. And so I think it remains to be seen how this Fed will evolve, how much Chair Warsh wants to take control of the narrative. But to take control of the narrative, I do think he has to be more communicative.
1: Do you think, though, you're getting a clear signal from the committee, who has already been very willing to come out and speak quite forcefully on where they think interest rates should go?
0: I think we're getting something of a clear signal from each member. It has always been the case that not every FOMC member talks the same amount. And at times there have been a bias. Sometimes there are people who are agitated in one particular direction where maybe the committee is not going and they've got an incentive to speak more. And then other times it's sort of the bias has swung in the other direction. And so I think for the market, it's very easy to just react to what you hear. And when I talk to our clients, I try to tell them, that's great. Think about what this person said relative to how they normally speak. And don't forget, there are lots of other members who are not speaking, but they're still going to have a vote.
2: The timing of that speech from Governor Waller and that moderated conversation is interesting. It's right before payrolls. And last time we went into CPI, I think, he set the bar for what you'd look for and whether that would lead to him voting to hike interest rates or not. And I wonder if we get the same steer from here. You've got a Fed chair saying no more forward guidance, and then you've got Governor Waller providing it right before payrolls and CPI the week later.
1: I also wonder how much of his speech he's giving himself options depending on what he hears today, too, if he feels the need that he needs to come in and fill in more gaps if we don't get that clarification.
2: Some people have said it. Maybe we've got a shadow Fed chair. I think you were alluding to it. Yes. Danny said it about this speech, and I think it's important. If we get the speech that you're anticipating, that's not the kind of thing, if you're on a trading desk right now, that you can go to the beach, because that might be quite a market event. How are you thinking about the two things?
0: Well, I think this is where it's really tricky, not just because people are hoping maybe to get some very concrete guidance where, you know, best case, but most likely
2: saying nothing is signaling something.
0: I think that's right. And so traders are going to have to trade. There's already some probability priced in for a hike in September already, but it's only, you know, in the one in three chance. That leaves a lot of room for people to shift their views back and forth. And how much of that pricing is predicated on people expecting that they were going to get confirmation one way or the other, that could easily unwind.
1: But the interesting thing, though, is last time after we heard from this Fed chair, inflation expectations didn't move much. Swap markets didn't move much. So do you think that the market reaction is more that, based on what we're going to expect from Fed policy, or is it a credibility issue? Is that anywhere starting to seep into markets?
0: Well, I guess there's a lot of discussion about credibility, but it's always really hard to see exactly where it shows up in the data. We've seen a lot of movement in the long end of the curve recently, but we've also seen a lot of that movement happening when oil prices move. We've seen that happening when, you know, the data prints come out. And so I'm not convinced that the majority of what we've seen so far this year in terms of the movement of the long end of the curve is a clean read on Fed credibility. A lot of the sell-off in rates has come in real yields, right? And so that could be perfectly consistent with this idea that AI is going to drive up productivity, going to drive up growth. The faster the economy is growing, the higher should be interest rates, real interest rates.
2: Seth, it's good to see you. It always is.
0: Thank you. Came in
2: talking about cycling. I just wanted to talk to you about cycling as the show started and came back on air.
0: You should be watching the Vuelta. It's been fantastic.
2: It's been great.
0: It's been good.
2: We were reflecting on Marco Pantani. Wasn't he amazing?
0: He was quite a
2: character. Back in the 90s, he was just
0: It was larger than life personality.
2: Him going up a hill was just like nothing to him.
0: Yeah.
2: It was like us going downhill.
0: And he's one of the writers that watching him win was only slightly more exciting than watching him lose. They were both sort of these really captivating events.
2: It's a sad story in the end. Very
0: Absolutely.
2: Sad. Seth, it's good to see you. Thank you, buddy. Seth Carpenter there of Morgan Stanley. If you don't know what we're talking about, watch a documentary. It's fantastic. On Marco Pantani and his rivalry with Lance Armstrong.
1: Yeah, I think that's a message for me, because...
2: Yeah, and everybody else.
1: I don't know what you're talking about. 90%
2: of the audience that aren't into cycling. Anyway, Danny, you're absolutely right. If we get the Seth Carpenter speech, you're sending a message to this market, and it might not be well received.
1: Yeah, I mean, I've had messages come into my inbox saying, oh, this is going to be a snoozer. But again, I think a snoozer speech-wise is not a snoozer for this market, because people are waiting from him, are expecting something, and if they don't get that, they're going to make a vote on how markets should react.
2: Well said. Futures this morning just about unchanged. Up next, we'll catch up with Sabadra Rajapra of SocGen, Gene Munster of Deepwater Asset Management, Mark Cabana of Bank of America, Matt Orton of Raymond James. The third hour of Bloomberg Surveillance, up next.

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5: Are we going to get comments about the task force? 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I don't know if that's going to be on the table. He's probably going to

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0: So that is a very interest rate sensitive yep. area of the market, and it's just outperforming. 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
14: Live from New York City this morning. Good morning, good morning. For our audience worldwide, the third hour of Bloomberg Surveillance starts right now. Your scores, the price action looks like this. Equity futures on the S&P, treading water, going nowhere on the S&P 500. We're down by a third on the NASDAQ. In the bond market, yields bleeding higher at the long end once again, only by a basis point or two. Up two on 30s to 521, up one on 10s to 469. 2 hours away from this, right here, Fed Chair Kevin Warsh addressing Jackson Hole, Wyoming, and the annual Fed get-together. That is just a few hours away.
15: And the backdrop is a market that is starved for details and wants to know how he's thinking and what his framework is and what we might see for policy to come. But we know that this is a chair who would probably rather give a 30,000-foot view. I go back to July when he said he himself hadn't made a decision whether his Jackson Hole speech would be big picture or whether it would be something that would talk about what happens between September and December. I wonder, though, again, he made that comment during the presser, if he saw the reaction from the press conference and maybe he started to lean towards the latter.
14: There was a cleanup act in the Financial Times. We've talked about that repeatedly. I actually shared this quote from the FT earlier this morning, and I think it's worth pointing out once again, in the week after that news conference, people close to Warsh said he acknowledged that he had made mistakes, including failing to reinforce his key messages on price stability and sowing confusion over whether his longer-term plans to reform the Fed could affect near-term policy decisions. That last line's really important because this speech is a massive opportunity to draw a really big line between one and the other.
15: And he also could do something along the lines of, look, we have these task force working. They're trying to determine what makes the most sense. And here are our early findings. And those early findings are going to be guiding us for the rest of the year. It's certainly something that he could do to lay out some sort of framework. But there is this expectation among some that we won't get that he really does have this mission not to hold the market's hand. And so whatever reaction they might have, he wants that. He wants any sort of unfiltered reaction from this market.
14: Should I have a speech a little bit later on Bloomberg TV, the chairman on the one side, and then just an intraday chart of the 30-year bond yield on the other, tick for tick, just watching to see how this market receives that address. Coming up this hour, a big 60 minutes, Subhadra Chopra of SocGen, as Wall Street waits for Fed Chair Kevin Warsh, Gene Munster of Deepwater Asset Management, as Nvidia adds $442 billion in value in a single day, and Mark Cabana of Bank of America heading into the key risk event of the week. We begin this hour with stocks looking for direction ahead of Fed Chair Kevin Warsh's high-stakes speech. Bramo is on the ground. She joins us from Jackson Hole now for more. Lisa, you've had 24 hours to speak to various people in the room. Walk us through what you're expecting in a few hours' time.
1: What's fascinating to me is how little anyone here has a sense of exactly what Fed Chairman Kevin Warsh is going to say. Ultimately, people are split on what he will say, and frankly, on

0: what he should say with respect to market reactions. Some people are saying he has to come out, like you were saying, give some sense of the fact that he is going to combat inflation, particularly with interest rates potentially driving down those 30-year bond yields that we'll be watching tick for tick. Other people say the more clarity he gives, the more questions will be asked, and it will actually move him further away from his goal. Ultimately, nobody knows how long the speech will be. Nobody knows exactly what will be in it. What I do know is that people here are incredibly divided. There are people who think that ultimately it will take more information showing that inflation is coming down in order for them to keep rates on hold. Other people, an increasing number of them, saying, actually, it's looking like we have been far beyond our goal for far too long, and it's time for us to become less accommodative. So either way, there is clearly a hawkish tone among the committee. Whether that will be reflected by Fed Chairman Kevin Warsh, unclear.
1: Bramo, looking forward to the program. Excited for it. Lisa, guiding you through the big event on the ground in Jackson Hole, Wyoming. That event kicks off at 9 a.m. Eastern Time for us here at Bloomberg, a Bloomberg Surveillance special with some select guests. The notable one there really is Beth Hammack, the dissenting voice of the Cleveland Fed, dissenting alongside two others at the last policy meeting. Back in 2022, that pain speech lasted 8 minutes. It went so quickly back in August 22. I was on the ground at the time. I was walking away to get refreshments and then had to run back to the studio, to the set, to get going again. I don't know how many people are expecting an 8-minute direct speech from this Fed chair later this morning.
2: I can't imagine they are, because again, I think they're expecting some sort of like big picture view, how he sees the world. But again, just given what Lisa was laying out, that expectations are diverging so much, someone is bound to be disappointed by what he gets. Even a snoozer of a speech, as we've been discussing, says something in itself.
1: How many conversations have we had over the last few weeks that sound something like this? This is what I want. It's like somewhere over here, but this is what I expect.
2: Right.
1: And it's somewhere over here.
2: Oh, so many of those. And by the way, what people want, it seems like it's an increasingly long checklist of like, clean up what you did from July. Tell me what sort of gauge of inflation you care about. And by the way, tell me if you're building consensus. There's so many things that people want from this Fed chair. And I would just love to get a view into his mind and how he's thinking about it and whether he's listening to any of the noise, be it the markets or the commentary.
1: You might find out at 10 a.m. Eastern time when we get that speech. Here's the view from Wall Street this morning. Subhadra Chopra, SocGen, writing, the key question is whether Jackson Hole, together with August employment and inflation data, will underscore a greater urgency for policy action. Subhadra joins us now for more. Subhadra, good morning.
3: Good morning.
1: Is that the direction of travel? Is that where things are heading?
3: I think so. The core PCE print that we got this week sends a very clear message that inflation is actually firmer than what we had expected. June feels more like an anomalous print. If you look at the data in aggregate for this year, you have to be thinking about some sort of policy action as soon as possible if you think that inflation is a concern. And that's kind of what I'd be here listening to hear from Chair Warsh, is that his characterization of inflation risks and how willing he is to act. He doesn't have to really give us forward guidance. He just has to characterize the data that we've gotten thus far this year. And that to us sends a clear signal that you need to kind of take some sort of policy action sooner rather than later.
1: They missed the target for 5 years. What's new? What changed? Why the loss of patience now?
3: Well, I think part of the reason why they've lost, they've kind of fallen behind is because, you know, they cut quite aggressively last year. And then you had a whole bunch of other events that happened this year, which we thought could be transitory, the war in Iran, the tariffs. But all of that is changing. You're starting to see tariffs come back in the fore. The Iran war is not anywhere near its conclusion. And if you look at the broader, inflation complex, both goods inflation as well as services inflation is high and sticky. So, and then you look at the components of core PCE, things like healthcare, super core PCE is trending higher. You're looking at super core PCE at 3.7% or 3.8%. So that's closer to the 4% level than the 2% target. So if you look at the inflation picture in aggregate, it feels like it is sort of a call to action.
2: Is it a call to action you expect this chair to address? Do you expect not only for him to lay out any sort of framework, but also to sort of show his bias and whether he's leaning in a hawkish direction or continue to keep rates where they are?
3: And that's the most important question, right? He's really not shown us what his thoughts are on inflation. But if you look at the committee in aggregate, if you listen to all the Fed speakers, I would argue that the committee has held a hawkish bias, and even his speeches, you know, the takeaway for the markets has been that he's been somewhat hawkish because he's insisted that he cares about inflation. He has insisted that he cares about, you know,

0: expanding the 2% inflation target. If that's the case, then there has to be some sort of a reaction or an action from the Fed to combat inflation.
1: What about a reaction to markets, specifically 30-year yields, which he said was doing work for him in terms of bringing in some of the conditions for this market now being tampered with, fooled with, whatever you want to say, by this Treasury? Do you think that that's an issue he needs to address?
0: Well, ultimately, I think the best way to address long-end yields is for them to raise rates, because the longer they keep policy on hold, the market's going to continue to push back on Fed inaction, right? You're starting to see a five-year forward, five-year break-even start to rise. Inflation expectations, that is, are starting to rise. And the market's going to continue to push back on Fed expectations. And this is happening at a time when, you know, the market's kind of pricing in hikes for the Bank of Japan. And you're also looking at policy actions from other central banks, and the Fed is falling back. And the rise in bond yields is more of a global move. It's not just the U.S. So when global bond yields are moving, there's not much that one central bank can do to address it. It needs to be that the Fed can't really fall behind what other central banks are about to do.
2: I was reading some of the research from SocGen recently on this. The global yields are getting back to pre-GFC levels. Can you walk us through the difference between being on the edge of something sinister and going back to normal?
0: This feels like a recalibration. And if anything, if you look at the broader trajectory of debt and deficits, yields are not as high as you would expect them to be given the trajectory for debt and deficits. So the market's giving policymakers in general a lot of leeway, whether it be the Treasury or the Fed, right? If there's true bond vigilantism, you would see a much more significant rise in global bond yields. In fact, you're seeing that more, I would say, in other countries, whether it be bond yields rising or JGB yields rising. You're seeing that treasuries, generally speaking, are outperforming our global counterparts. So given that sort of context, it feels like there's a lot of catching up to do.
2: Do you think you'd get interested in buying the long end anytime soon?
0: No, I think that I'm a little bit more nervous than I would have otherwise been. I mean, you know, our call was that we were expecting the Fed to be a little bit more proactive. We were expecting global bond yields to decline in the back end because of Fed action. But now I think I'm getting a little bit more nervous. And a lot of the actions that the Treasury has taken, for instance, by surprising the market, leaves me a little bit more nervous.
2: You think that's made it worse for you?
0: In some respects, because if the market starts, you know, pushing back in a meaningful way, then you're left addressing some of the harder questions, which is the trajectory for debt and deficits. Are they going to increase, you know, taxes? Because there's only this much they can do verbally to intervene in the markets.
2: Do you think they're starting to put attention on things where there wasn't that much attention to begin with? And that's a factor in this too.
0: No, I think that the attention was warranted, but I'm not sure that the approach is really the right way, because, you know, buybacks are one way of kind of addressing, you know, the lack of liquidity in the long end, but it's not really a tool intended to cap bond yields. So I've heard investors talk about this as yield curve control or operation twist.
2: Mini-twist.
0: It's none of that, right? Because it's all of those Fed actions causes an increase in excess reserves in the system. And that's a very different kind of mechanism for the markets. And if they do all of that, and if those policy actions come from the Fed, then that could be, again, a big concern for the inflation side of the picture.
2: Subhadra, always good to see you. Thanks for being here. Subhadra Jaffa there of SocGen, the nervousness of the long end. Heard something similar from Earl Davis of BMO earlier on this week. Earl Davis of BMO suggested there's more chance of getting 30s, or at least you'd see 30s get to 6 before you'd see 10s get to 5. And 10s are much closer to 5 than 30s are to 6, so that's quite a call on the long end of the curve.
1: It's a huge call, especially since there was maybe some hopefulness that the long end was coming in after the actions of this Treasury, or because the oil market. You can kind of take your pick on why that is. But yeah, that would certainly be troubling to this Treasury, and maybe it means that $4 billion is far from being enough.
2: Dealing with counterfactuals is really difficult, but let's say the Secretary didn't announce what he announced last week, and let's say he didn't work with the Japanese to stop them from monetizing dollar assets. I wonder where the bond market would be without those two things.
1: I think it's such a good point, this idea. Does that incentivize people to go into this bond market? Does it draw their attention to 30 years in a way that they wouldn't already? This is a market that likes to test the Fed chair. Will they like to test the Treasury Secretary too?
2: To some extent, Danny, I believe the same thing about the Fed chair too. We've missed the target for so long. A guy comes in and says, in

0: inflation as a choice. I'm like, okay, here we go. He's going to do something about it. And then he does it. He sort of set the bar for himself. That's where the disappointment has come from.
1: I think that's right, but I also think that this is a Fed chair who maybe wants to show that he can stand firm and not take on that test. I got a viewer comment writing in basically saying, I love how Wall Street thinks that they can tell Warsh what to do. I think the Fed is the patient adult and Wall Street at times can be childish.
0: We'll see what we get.
1: Maybe he wants to be the adult in the room.
0: We'll see what we get in a few hours' time, 10 a.m. Eastern time. Let's get you an update on stories worldwide this morning. Bloomberg's Brief with your Bloomberg Brief. Vonnie Quinn has more. Hey, Vonnie.
2: Hey, John. Thank you. Anthropic winning a legal battle against the Pentagon. A California judge ruling that the Trump administration unlawfully retaliated against the Claude maker by deeming it a supply chain risk. Anthropic still faces a separate legal fight in Washington appeals court. PayPal tumbling in the pre-market after sources telling us here at Bloomberg Advent and Stripe are abandoning their pursuit of PayPal. This after previously offering $50 billion for the company. Representatives for Advent, PayPal and Stripe all declined to comment. Oil exports recovering in the Persian Gulf. According to Goldman Sachs now, flows are up to two-thirds of pre-war levels as shippers and crude producers adapt with dark crossings and ship-to-ship transfers. The estimate from Goldman only includes the Strait of Hormuz and not Saudi exports through the Red Sea. And that is your Bloomberg Brief. John.
0: Vonnie, thank you. Thank you very much. More from Vonnie in about 30 minutes' time. Up next, the morning calls. Plus, Gene Munster of Deepwater Asset Management with one more read on tech before all eyes turn to Jackson Hole.

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1: On the latest edition of the Bloomberg Intelligence Podcast, a conversation with Kunjan Sobhani, our senior semiconductor analyst, on NVIDIA's earnings.
2: What was really surprising is, like, how are they going to get the supply? Because what we hear everywhere is they are supply constrained. And I think this validates that theory when, you know, for the last 12 months, they have been significantly increasing their purchase commitments to the level of now $250-ish billion, which was sort of a risk factor for a lot of people. There were concerns that they're putting into too much into supply chain. But this is the result you get, right? When you almost like have a stake in every partner, a supply chain partner, you can lock in capacity, you can get priority. If, frankly, you can get a much more discounted price than what you would get as a new customer today, whether it's for memory and wafers. So this really validates that the investment they have been doing, which were seen as risks, are finally paying dividends now, when you can come and beat with such a high number in a supply constrained environment.
1: What did we learn from NVIDIA's results and the commentary from executives about NVIDIA's willingness to continue investing in other companies in its ecosystem?
2: Yeah, so this is for the first time, which they have not done in the past many quarters. They gave a lot more disclosures around the investments they're making, the different types of investments making. One thing it does, it sort of eases a little bit with the circular financing concerns. And what I mean is gives investors a little bit more transparency. Now, it's not completely takes away the risk, right? The fears or the risk of what happens in a downturn, but at least gives us a lot more transparency.
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0: The market has this angst around the reaction function, around Fed credibility. I'm hoping we get, I think, to me, July was not a policy error. It was a communication error. So what I'm really hoping is a sense from Chair Warsh, why did they stay on hold in July?
1: Really, really well framed from Priya Misra of JP Morgan Asset Management a little bit earlier on this morning. If you're just joining us, good morning. Your price action looks like this in the equity market. Equity futures on the S&P just turning positive moments ago on the S&P 500, up by close to a tenth of 1%. Still down by 0.2 on the Nasdaq. A massive move in the last 24 hours on shares of Nvidia. We'll get to that story in just a moment. Twos, tens and thirties in the bond market, stabilizing around 420 at the front end. Let's call it 423. Yields a little bit higher at the long end, up a basis point to 520 on 30s. That's the price action. Let's get you some morning calls. First up, Barclays raising its price target on HP.

0: citing better than expected third quarter results. Your second call from Bank of America, raising its price target on Gap, saying second quarter momentum was encouraging. That stock is flying. And your third and final call comes from Morgan Stanley, raising its price target on Marvell, noting a positive messaging shift and opportunity for long-term growth. Let's stick with tech. Nvidia, adding $442 billion in market value just yesterday, marking the second largest one-day gain by any stock in history. Gene Munstra of Deepwater Asset Management joins us now for more. Gene, welcome to the program. For years, we used to talk about Apple, and Apple getting bigger and bigger, and people used to talk about deceleration. And it just felt like in the last few months, we were doing the same thing with Nvidia. What was your reaction to that outlook from that company?
1: Well, I appreciate the Apple analogy, John. Actually, it's something that I've been thinking about more recently, that growth that Apple had. And just to put into perspective, what's happened with NVIDIA over the past few years and looking for towards next year, calendar 22, NVIDIA did $27 billion in revenue. Calendar 27, so 5 years later, they'll likely do more than $700 billion. It's probably going to be $750 in revenue. So 27 to 750. The reason why I say that, and in the comp relative to Apple, is that what's happened with NVIDIA has been breathtaking, even relative to the iconic tech moves that we've seen. And so the key takeaway here is less about what we've seen from 22 to 26. It's more about what we're going to see from 27 to 30 to get to your point here. It's been well documented here about the numbers, the guidance, the plus 70% revenue growth rate versus the street at plus 45%. That's for calendar 27. That was kind of the eye opener from a couple nights ago. I expect that next year, calendar 27, will probably grow at 90%. That means that the growth rate in calendar 27 will be about the same as it is in calendar 26, 90%. And I think at the core of what's going on here, if we just look at the business, forget about the big picture with AI, but just if we look at NVIDIA's business, at the core of what's going on is that the customers simply just can't get enough capacity to do inference. And that is what is driving these numbers up, and ultimately I still believe we're probably in the third inning of this build-out. Sounds hard to kind of wrap my head around that.
0: Almost
1: but
0: impossible.
1: I still think we're very early.
0: Gene, I really struggle with that, but that's the way things are heading. Gene, when you look at this company, one unique part of the way they operate is they look to foster and create their own demand by helping to build out the AI ecosystem elsewhere. What would you point to as a unique feature of that?
1: Well, I think from the demand side, it's just the speed of their chips that ultimately is what is driving all this. And that's what's allowing them to have this incredible pricing leverage, kind of next year, probably 20-30% potential pricing increase on some of their products. And I think that's the piece, John, that gets missed in this conversation, is that ultimately consumers or their customers really need these chips more than any other custom silicon. And so I think that's a big key takeaway here, is that they basically have the best stuff in town.
2: What then do you make of some of the other moves they've been making recently, Gene? Maybe lost in the news flow of that huge gain in earnings they had yesterday was the fact that they bought Hugging Face, a big platform for open source modeling and discussion. They have their own open source that they're working on too. Gene, what exactly is NVIDIA doing there?
1: So this is an important dynamic in terms of how NVIDIA sees the progression of models. And so what Hugging Face is for those who are more technical, it's effectively the GitHub of AI development. For those less technical, it's a library of open source AI models that people who are developing AI can basically pull thousands, hundreds of thousands of models and put them, plug and play them into the development. And so that's what this is. The big picture here, Danny, is this is the theme around open source. And this is something that Jensen's been very supportive of. But there's a story underneath the surface that I think is more important to what the headlines are, which is Hugging Face is progressing NVIDIA into the open source world. What's most important here is that NVIDIA is doing, is basically building out, is doing the inverse of what their customers are doing to them. So just stick with me for a second here. If you look at customers like Meta and Google, they are building their own custom silicon. Effectively, they want to compete, or they want to have alternatives to NVIDIA. What NVIDIA is doing here with Hugging Face, what they did last week with Poolside, a small acquisition, is essentially they're building their own models in the event

0: that their customers, their current key customers, start to do more of their custom silicon, they have an advantage to focus more on the models themselves and make money from the models themselves. So it's just a fascinating dynamic. As tightly as these companies, the mega caps and NVIDIA, hold their hands, NVIDIA is also getting some diversification in case those customers start to do their own custom silicon.
1: Well, there was also in the earnings outlaid some other hedging, just looking to other customers besides the hyperscalers, looking to sovereign AI as well as to enterprise. Gene, does that seem like a growing, at least the pace of growth, fast enough versus their historical customers to kind of alleviate some of the concerns over concentration risk?
0: So the customer concentration, actually the top two declined in terms of total percentage of revenue, went from 38% in the April quarter to around 30%. And the reason is SpaceX basically came out of nowhere. It was a couple percentage of total revenue in the April quarter. It was probably about 5% in the July quarter. So they are getting some diversification within that. But to your point is the script is flipping in terms of where they're getting their growth from. If we're looking at for next year, those hyperscalers are expected to grow revenue just over 50%. If you look at the non-hyperscalers, the sovereign, like you mentioned, they're expected to grow around 85%. So why that's important is that what investors struggle with here, when we started and talked about this breathtaking increase in numbers, it's less about the law of large numbers. Google is a similar size business. The issue is the slope of the deceleration of revenue. And as the non-hyperscalers grow, that gets investors more comfortable that decline from 90% next year to maybe 50% in calendar 28 won't be as sharp. And so I think that this customer diversification, this script flipping in terms of focus more on non-hyperscalers is an important piece that allows investors to sleep just a little bit better at night, knowing that that growth curve isn't going to be as sharply declining as maybe something today.
2: Gene, it's good to see you, buddy. It's been too long. Gene Munster there of Deepwater Asset Management. Real tech pro. See that audio quality?
1: Yes.
2: Right? Seriously. I'd expect nothing less.
1: You don't want someone talking tech and then their signal breaks up. It's disappointing.
2: Up next on the program, we'll catch up with Mark Cabana of Bank of America ahead of the Fed chairs. First speech from Jackson Hole. Plus, Yahira taking a look at software. Take a look at software. IGV yesterday, very well followed. ETF following software, having a day, up almost 8% on the session.
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8: From the Sky News Centre at 1. Authorities in Nepal say they've rescued 121 tourists caught up in flash floods. Hundreds are still missing, though, including 33 Britons. The number of dead in the disaster there has passed 500. Cordelia Lynch is at a centre where they've been transporting those rescued by helicopter.
9: Some very badly injured, others just carrying what little belongings they have left. Very lucky, very grateful to still be alive. But there are also many grieving families here too.
8: A Middlesbrough MP has labelled the spate of violence in the region terrorism after cars were torched at a vigil for one of five young men killed in the A66 crash. Andy McDonald's claim comes as 200 extra officers are drafted in to help ease tensions. Since the collision that also claimed the lives of two police officers, there's been a double fatal house fire, stabbings and properties being rammed. Policing commentator Graham Wettone thinks he knows why.
10: I think we're seeing now the result of the successive government's policies around law and order. So that includes policing, justice system and a prison establishment. And I think there's a lack of a deterrent for many of these individuals. That's why we're seeing lawlessness increase.
8: The government hopes new measures will see an end to aggressive and intimidating bailiffs in England and Wales. They'll now be forced to sign up to an independent regulator for the first time. A coalition, including senior police officers and the RAC, has written to the Prime Minister, urging him to introduce alco-locks for repeat drink drivers. The devices stop a vehicle being started unless there's a clear breath test. Homes on two streets in a former mining village in Clackmannanshire are to be demolished because of historical mining damage. 97 properties in Colts Norton were evacuated in May after the ground started moving. A fresh yellow weather warning for heavy showers and thunderstorms has come into force, with forecasters warning of travel disruption and flooding. The Met Office alert

0: covers large parts of England and Wales and runs until 9 o'clock tonight. That's the latest.
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7: We are heading towards a week of gains on the S&P 500. That can change in 90 minutes' time when you hear from the Fed chair. Equity futures right now turning positive in the last 30 minutes or so, up 0.1% on the Nasdaq 100, down 0.1%. In the bond market, 2s, 10s, 30s, yields settling down and stabilising around 4.20 at the front end, just short of 4.24 at the moment. Yields slightly higher at the longer end of things. 4.68 on 10s, on 30s, 5.20. As we count you down to the cash open, 60 minutes away, let's get you some single names, some more morning movies. Yahira has more. Hey, Yahira.
8: Hi, John. Software has been a big part of the earnings story this week, and things were looking pretty good after Salesforce's results gave the group a big boost yesterday. You mentioned the IGV software index up nearly 8%, but what we're learning is that it is not a clean sweep for software, and that is being underscored this morning with shares of Elastic soaring 22%. That is a top gainer in the pre-market after raising its outlook, while Autodesk shares are down more than 4% after posting a weaker than expected earnings forecast. Moving on to Gap shares, those are rising now nearly 18% in the pre-market. The results themselves, they were pretty mixed. The company raised its outlook for adjusted earnings, but trimmed its sales forecast because of Old Navy, which has been struggling. And that is why investors are excited, because they're replacing Old Navy's CEO with a retail veteran from Target and Walmart. So they are hoping he can turn things around at Old Navy. And we are also seeing Affirm shares. They are rising 13% after strong results from the buy now, pay later firm. And there's also an interesting consumer read here. Spending through Affirm jumped 36% to more than $14 billion. So you can see consumers are increasingly using these buy now, pay later firms to fund their purchases. But importantly, Affirm says that credit performance remains stable. So maybe a stretched consumer that needs to use these services in order to make purchases. John.
7: Yahira, thank you very much. Thanks for the update and thanks for this morning. You might have heard there's a speech later on this morning. Investors counting down to hearing from the Fed chair. That speech taking place at 10 a.m. Eastern time. Bloomberg's Michael McKee joins us now from Jackson Hole with more. Mike, we caught up with Bramo about 30 minutes ago anticipating this one. You've got some unique insight. You've covered these over the last several decades. What's unique about this moment for this Fed chair?
9: Well, it's always interesting to have the first speech by a Fed chair here, because the speech gets so much attention. It's Kevin Warsh's first chance to be the person that everybody looks to. He's obviously been here before when he was a governor of the Federal Reserve, but now he's the man. And so everybody's looking for some sort of guidance on where the Fed is going. And obviously Wall Street has questions about where he thinks things are going right now. So there'll be a lot of focus on it. I thought earlier in the year, this would be a rather dry and sort of inconclusive speech about the topic here of financial innovation. But the recent things that have happened in the markets and in the world may call on him to do more than that.
7: Mike, you mentioned to me privately just over email, I'm sure people don't mind me sharing it, there is an important data point coming out a little bit later this morning, but no one's going to talk about it. It'll get lost.
9: Yeah, at 10 o'clock this morning, the Bureau of Labor Statistics is releasing the annual benchmark revision to the payrolls reports. This would be from March of 2025 to March of 2026. And last year, if you remember, we lost 911,000 jobs.

0: jobs, and it was a huge, major story. And this year they're projecting, or at least economists are projecting, will gain about 136,000, but we don't know. And those numbers will get folded into the prior Labor Department reports, and we'll get an active month-by-month breakdown come the first of the year. But it could be a big storyline next week as we head into the jobs report, the labor market either being stronger or, as in last year, significantly weaker than people had thought.
1: Mike McKee, thank you, sir. Get to set. Looking forward to the program in 90 minutes or so. In fact, 30 minutes. That program will begin with Mike McKee, Lisa Abramowitz and TK. Starting at 9 a.m., the speech starts at 10 a.m. On the data, it's been so noisy, so heavily revised. I think that does support the idea you reduce policy meetings and you come down to six every 2 months, which reportedly is what the Fed chair is proposing.
2: You could have even made that argument in July, given the data that we've seen so far this month. Was July just an anomaly, given the inflation figures that we've had? Again, wouldn't it be nice if Kevin Warsh tells us if that's the way things are heading?
1: We'll see. Mark Banner of Bank of America has been one of my favorites in the last few weeks. Says this: if Warsh does not provide a plan and reaction function to bring inflation back down, we see risks. This accelerates the long end rate rise and levels could test 550 or higher. Mark joins us now for more. Mark, good morning.
3: Morning.
1: How high is the bar for this guy in 90 minutes' time?
3: It's not that high. Honestly, we think there's really two outcomes here. He sounds the same or he sounds different. We think he sounds different, and that's shockingly out of consensus. I think the market is generally anticipating that we get nothing, that he

0: lack of forward guidance or the lack of a reaction function. Some may say it's IG supply. I doubt it's better growth, but who knows? You can make that argument as well. But clearly the Treasury Secretary got spooked and wanted to intervene in order to try and stop that long end rate rise. We expect that his counterpart at the Fed, Chair Warsh, will be supportive of that initiative, will sound different, and will give us some of that reaction function. Specifically, here's what we're looking for. We're looking to hear, how does being on hold, how does doing nothing achieve inflation back down to 2%? Now, there's an argument for that, but it would be really nice to hear exactly how that argument is working in Kevin Warsh's mind. We also, and I think most importantly for the bond market, need to hear what happens if things don't go according to plan. If there's a deviation, if inflation does not move back down to 2%, what do you do? And you don't have to tell us we're hiking in September or hiking in October or hiking in December. We know he cannot provide that guidance. There's still a lot of data to come. But what do you do, and how patient or impatient are you? Specifically, we're going to raise the federal funds rate. That's our primary tool. He did raise uncertainty and ambiguity around this in his press conference. And we're focused right now on core PCE at 2.0. Be specific about that. Reduce some of that uncertainty. Again, we judge that the long end has been plagued by a wider distribution of rate outcomes due to uncertainty that is created about the reaction function and what we're targeting. Are we using the balance sheet to bring down inflation or not? No. So we do expect him to sound different, narrow that range of outcomes. And look, the pushback that we get is that, well, Mark, what you're describing sounds a lot like forward guidance. And I know that. Now, my counter to that, though, is twofold. Number one, and I'm going to use a quote here from a sage and poet named Mike Tyson, who you've probably heard of, who said, everyone has a plan until they get punched in the mouth. And we believe that the bond market has been throwing haymakers. And we believe that they have landed at the Treasury Department, and that has prompted Bessent to act. Now, the question is, does Warsh feel similarly? Does he shift? I know he doesn't want to provide anything that sounds like forward guidance, but in this market moment, and given how the long end has responded, we do think it's quite important that the tone changes a little bit, that the guidance changes a little bit. Also, our second pushback on this is that, again, his counterpart has acted. And does Warsh want to be supportive of the Treasury Secretary or not? To me, the Fed and Treasury are like Army-Navy. Same team. They have generally same objectives. They have different reporting structures, and the Fed is supposedly much more independent than the Treasury. But are they moving in the same direction or not? If Warsh sounds the same, does not change his tone, then we expect that the long end will work to offset what Bessent has achieved so far. If he changes, we think it'll be much more supportive of that. We expect him to sound different. And if that's right, here's what markets do. So the market goes from pricing 9 bips in September to 12.5, 50-50 that they go. Not a guarantee that it happens, no. He's not gonna tell us that, but you price in more probability of that. You'll see a likely bear flattening or twist flattening of the curve. So the market will price in some more hikes in the near term. It's going to sound hawkish or tell us the reaction function, reiterate the impatience, and that we think will help push bond yields down. So we'll go from 520 to 510 and maybe back down to 5%. If he doesn't change tone, if he sounds the same, that's the quote that you've highlighted before. The bond very easily can go back to 550. And Bessent seems to have done his best to have drawn a line in the sand at 530. That's where he cares. If Warsh doesn't change, then the long end will continue to rise, and then Bessent has a lot more heavy lifting to do if he wants to try and bring down the long end.
1: So, Mark, all of that, again, the way the market reacts hinges on this idea, to your point, that the way it has moved is because of concerns about credibility. Can you just get into that more? Why do you not buy the arguments that it's about IG issuance and that it's about global growth, and that's why 30-year yields have been elevated?
0: So we talked about this the last time I was on, Danny, and I'll give you the short version. So if if it's growth, then I would expect to see more positive economic data surprises. I would expect to see the Bloomberg consensus, where, you know, your contributors provide their expectations, to be rising. You see neither one of those things. Also, you've seen a steepening in the 10s, 30s real curve. And I struggle to believe that the market is adjusting its growth expectations for 10-year forward, 20-year growth, when the data has been at best sideways, if not a little soft. So I don't really

0: by the growth argument, at least over the last couple of months. On the supply side, we've really learned nothing new on the U.S. fiscal front over the last 2 months. It's not a good story. It hasn't been for a long time. We all know that. Now, on the IG supply, there's been a lot of it. But I ask myself, how has this supply deviated from expectations? Have we really learned that IG supply is going to be a lot higher? That's not the sense I get from our IG strategists. It's also not consistent with price action that we see in the IG space. Since the bond really started to move over about the last 2 months, IG OIS is only wider by about 5 or 6 basis points. So it's off the tights, but it hasn't really repriced in a meaningful way. And if there was to be a really big shift in supply expectations, I would think that you see more repricing in the broader IG index. We haven't seen that. Is the IG story contributing to the move? Yes, it's a part of it. I personally believe, and our research has suggested, that it is not the primary factor. We think that the primary factor is just a much wider range of outcomes, broader uncertainty about where this Fed is going and how this economy will be evolving that is driving the long end. We expect that if we get a different sounding Warsh and a little bit more clarity from him today, that range of outcomes narrows, the bond rallies, and it does sound a little bit more hawkish. And then we'll see how the incoming data evolves as to decide whether or not they're going to hike in September or remain on hold.
1: So if this is a different Warsh and one that's working more in concert with the Treasury, does that mean he needs to change his tone on the balance sheet? Can he achieve this aim of a balance sheet unwind while also aiding a Treasury secretary who's concerned about long-term rates?
0: We think that his, we expect him to provide more specificity on the balance sheet that will acknowledge that it's really difficult to reduce the size, but it's very easy to reduce the duration risk that they are holding. And we expect the argument on the balance sheet to shift more from size to duration risk. And on size, it's tough because, as you know, the Fed has 3 big liabilities. You got currency, that's very difficult to change. You got Treasury cash balance, that's unlikely coming down much. And you have reserves, and it's really a function of commercial bank liquidity preferences that drive reserves. They're going to try and adjust liquidity rules to reduce some of the reserve demand. We expect that to have a marginal but relatively small impact. It's hard to influence size, and if the Treasury Secretary is indeed buying back heavily at the long end or cutting the 20-year, they're going to likely need to use more bill supply eventually to do that. The Fed's doing reserve management purchases, they're buying bills, they're trying to anchor money market rates. That very much can shoehorn the Fed into growing their balance sheet more than they otherwise would have. So we just don't think that the argument on size is very compelling. Argument on composition, they're already making these adjustments. We expect Warsh to accelerate this process. I'm a little surprised we haven't heard it yet. And we think that what he will say is that, look, we can't reduce the size very much for the aforementioned reasons. We have reduced the duration risk that we are holding. That, all else equal, should be tightening financial conditions, adding more duration risk back into the private market. I've reduced the Fed's balance sheet footprint because we're holding less duration risk. I think he can make a very clean argument along those lines. And I expect that we're going to hear more of that, really, because that's the only thing that he can do. Now, the challenge with all of that is that when the Fed adjusts their portfolio composition, the onus then really shifts to the U.S. Treasury Department. Do they offset that impact? And mechanically, and I won't go through the mechanics, but trust me, they work, is that when the Fed goes through this process, as we expect, it will actually lower the weighted average maturity of U.S. Treasury debt outstanding. And so then the question becomes for the Treasury Secretary, do you offset that? Do you increase long-end auction sizes to limit that impact? And I think the answer to that is a hard no. That won't happen. So Warsh will make these arguments about the balance sheet. He will act on composition. He will accelerate that process in all likelihood. But does it actually tighten financial conditions? Not unless Bessent is extending the weighted average duration of their issuance. And if anything, he's going the opposite way right now.
2: Mark, it's good to see you.
0: Likewise.
2: Thank you, buddy. Thanks for dropping by. Mark Abanda there of Bank of America, really setting the stage for this speech a little bit later this morning, taking place in 1 hour and 15 minutes' time. Let's get you an update on news elsewhere this morning with your Bloomberg brief. Vonnie Quinn has more. Hey, Vonnie.
3: Hey, John. Thank you. The United States is in talks with Venezuelan leaders to take a large stake in the nation's oil fields. Sources telling us here at Bloomberg, negotiators from both countries are discussing the proposal.

0: Venezuela also considering an exit from OPEC. The FTC is exploring a possible lawsuit against YouTube. Sources telling us here at Bloomberg the agency has been investigating whether the platform broke consumer protection laws by suspending some user accounts. It's still unclear which accounts are part of the investigation. Citadel Securities posting a record $7.3 billion in second quarter trading revenue. Sources telling us that's more than triple the level compared to a year earlier. The firm getting a boost from its push into high touch equities. And that is your Bloomberg Brief. John.
1: Vonny, thank you. Thanks for this morning. Up next, we'll catch up with Matt Orton of Raymond James. Waiting on a signal from Fed Chair Kevin Warsh at Jackson Hole. That speech just around the corner.
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9: On the latest edition of the Bloomberg Daybreak Europe podcast, our senior editor Rodney Jefferson talks to us about how American money has been pouring into English football. 40 out of 92 clubs across four divisions now have some US ownership.
10: I think it's down to the fact that there's a lower barrier to entry. US sports franchises are extremely expensive, high valuations. It's a bit cheaper, obviously, to come into English football. And of course, it depends on where you go on the football pyramid. There's huge potential rewards. I mean, we can see that, you know, American owned clubs, as in, you know, Arsenal and Liverpool have just won the last two Premier League titles. And then you look further down the pyramid, you've got the likes of Wrexham going from what was actually out of the league in the fifth tier, all the way now to challenging for Premier League title, to enter the Premier League from the Championship. The rewards are great with relatively little money, certainly compared with what you'd have to spend in the US.
9: In the story, we speak to David Storch of Arise Capital Partners about his investment in Sheffield Wednesday. What's his experience been like?
10: Well, yeah, it's interesting. My colleague David Hellier had spent a bit of time with him in Sheffield. Hmm. So it's how we sort of frame the story is that his experience has been definitely at the sharp end of English football. Sheffield Wednesday, big club, potentially a lot bigger than it has been in terms of success, has been pretty scant. I mean, the last thing they won, I think, was a cup in 1991.
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12: Confident that I am going to learn more today about Kevin Warsh as a leader, as a Fed chair. I may not like what I learn.
13: If we just get a payment speech or a have a great conference, guys, that's not a great sign.
14: It's not enough just to say we're going to be tough on inflation. You actually have to do something. As people say, words are cheap.
1: Yeah, if it's just a payment speech and it's have a nice conference, guys, I think we're going to see some reaction in this market. Right now, equity futures on the S&P 500 just about positive by a tenth of 1%, negative 0.1 on the NASDAQ 100. In the bond market, 2s, 10s and 30s, yields just about unchanged this morning at the front end, higher at the long end by a basis point or two earlier this morning. Now unchanged at around 520, 519, 72 on 30s, 10s at 468. Matt Orton of Raymond James writes, Jackson Hole and a busy September macro calendar could all create some near-term volatility. Matt joins us now for more. Matt, good morning. Good to see you.
15: Good morning.
1: What do you expect to hear in about an hour's time?
15: So, you know, John, I don't expect

0: hear that much. I think Warsh has been pretty consistent that he doesn't want to provide any forward guidance. The subject, as you mentioned, is financial innovation. So whether we hear about stablecoins, maybe not, but I think he's going to use this to reset just what the bigger picture is. Maybe he'll define some progress that's taking place with respect to these committees that he's formed. But I don't think we're going to get very much with respect to near-term monetary policy.
1: Does that introduce volatility?
0: It certainly can. I think the market and the actions of Bessent are certainly putting pressure on Warsh to perhaps say something a little bit different, but I think he's going to stand his ground and really just be consistent.
2: We just had Mark Cabana on saying that he views the moves in the 30-year yield directly related to credibility of Warsh. Is that where you would look to see volatility should the market be delivered that disappointment in a nothing speech?
0: I think you could see it at the back end of the curve. It's most likely you're going to see it there. But at the same time, I think perhaps it could lead to a little bit of steepening as well, because if he doesn't come out as being directly hawkish or more hawkish than he's been, perhaps it puts a little bit of, or allows the front end of the curve to come down a little bit, because there are, you know, 30-40% pricing expectations for rate cuts coming just in the September meeting, which I think is overdone. And so I think you could perhaps see a little bit of steepening, which maybe benefits some of the financial companies, especially smaller cap regional banks that have taken a little bit of a break. But I think volatility in this overall market is a good buying opportunity, because the fundamentals, when you come back to it, regardless of what Warsh says, the fundamentals of the economy remain very, very solid. We're just coming out of an incredible earnings season. We heard from NVIDIA. There's a lot of opportunities across this market. So I would encourage clients, and what I've been doing, is leaning into that volatility. If we get it, use that to position your portfolios accordingly.
2: Just to be clear, volatility in the equity market, or would you be looking to buy in bonds as well?
0: I think if you see the 10-year start to push towards 5%, that's a great opportunity for clients to lock in income. We haven't had those sorts of yields since the GFC. And so that's a great time for those who need income to take advantage of that. And so use what the market gives you.
1: You want to take the 32? We're selling bonds this morning. I found very few people that want to buy a 30-year treasury. Do you?
0: Not really. I mean, there's not that much liquidity at the back end of the curve. And if you're an income investor, there's no need for you to be there. Stay 5, 7, 10-year treasuries, and then look at corporate IG as well. You know, what's happening in the hyperscaler space, some of the pushback with respect to the AI build-out, I think, is overdone. The balance sheets of these companies remain very, very strong, and so you're getting a really good yield for some of that debt
1: Where are you seeing pushback right now? Because we've taken down a ton of supply, and investment-grade spreads have done nothing this month.
0: Yeah, I think for me, it's looking in the equity space. I think fixed income offers very select income opportunities, but the opportunities across the equity universe are really, really interesting. I would actually argue that the AI trade has a ton of bearish pushback to it. I like that as an investor, because it's not all a positive narrative like you had back in June. And so when you look at the reaction to some of the memory names, the supply chain components that should have been very strongly bid after NVIDIA's earnings, we didn't get that. And I think that presents a really interesting long-term opportunity for investors, because you've had this, you know, in some cases up to 50% pullbacks in these names that are still down 35-40% from all-time highs. Use that to add in some overall secular growth exposure to portfolios, and you can complement that. There's parts of this market like biotechnology, small caps. The Russell 2000 is the best performing index in the U.S. by far, and I think that can continue given the economic backdrop and the fact that earnings are supporting all of those gains.
2: Well, why do you think names like memory were too ignored after NVIDIA earnings? Why did 70% revenue growth for next year not send the all clear?
0: Yeah, to me, I'm still asking that question. But I think, Danny, at least right now, I think there's uncertainty with respect to tariffs, what the White House policy might be. So I think there's a little bit of fear on the part of investors to really lean into that until we know exactly what might happen between the U.S., China, and the fact that a lot of these components are actually imported. So maybe when we get a little bit more clarity there, or when you start to hear Micron, SanDisk, Credo, some of those names report earnings over the next couple of weeks, that might clear those barriers. And maybe you'll see some good binary event, hopefully gains for those names.
1: Matt, it's good to see you. Thanks for being here.
0: Thank you.
1: Matt Orton there of Raymond James, heading into that speech from Fed Chair Kevin Warsh in Jackson Hole, Wyoming. Danny, thank you to you as well.
2: Thanks for the last couple of days.
1: Appreciate it. We're going to catch up Monday, Tuesday. Going to do the same thing. I'll be here.
2: Yep.
1: Very cool. Bramah's going to take an extended weekend in Jackson Hole and do her thing. Good for her. Lisa's going to be busy for the next 2 hours alongside TK and Mike McKee, picking up coverage in just a moment at 9 a.m. Eastern Time, guiding you into this big

Speech from Fed Chair Kevin Warsh in Jackson Hole, Wyoming. The guest lineup looks like this. Beth Hammack, the Cleveland Fed president, alongside Esther George, the former Kansas City Fed president, together with Catherine Mann, the Bank of England MPC member, and the former Fed vice chair, Richard Clarida. That speech is about 1 hour away from New York City this morning. Good morning. Thank you for choosing Bloomberg TV. This was Bloomberg Surveillance.

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6: We started the year a little slow, but if you look 6 months in, there's about $2 trillion almost of deal value in the U.S. alone, which is unprecedented. But you really got to split that between corporate and PE to really understand the full picture here, because PE is off to a slow start. Clearly, it's very highly dependent on the Fed borrowing rate, and that can go either direction at this point. So there's a lot of wait and see on that, although we are seeing PE activity pick up in the second quarter of the year. But corporate is doing really well. You know, we're seeing a 22% increase in volume in the first 6 months, 54% increase in value. So more deals are happening and much bigger deals are happening. The CEOs of these organizations are tired of waiting for the perfect moment. I don't think that's coming anytime soon. So they're balancing the inability to predict what's going to happen in the world in the future with the need to transform the organization. And they're leaning heavily into M&A to do that.
7: Why is scale so important right now in 2026 when there is this much uncertainty and you kind of want to be able to be flexible?
6: I think scale is one, and I think AI is the other, which is creating its whole different dynamic in the M&A market. From a scale perspective, you are seeing a lot of pruning of non-core businesses and investing in the core to get the benefits from scale. And you're seeing a lot of activist shareholders still looking for organizations to get rid of that conglomerate discount, focus on their core, build it at scale, and really be in one identifiable market.
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18: If you look at the inflation picture in aggregate, it feels like it is sort of a call to action.
4: This is Bloomberg Surveillance, live from Jackson Hole with Tom Keene and Lisa Abramowitz.
20: From Jackson Hole for our audience worldwide, this is Bloomberg Surveillance on television and radio. We're sitting in front of the Grand Tetons, as we typically do in late August for the Fed's annual gathering. But this year, the view is cloudy for both the Rocky Peaks and a new era of monetary policy. Kevin Warsh making his debut as Fed chairman at a time when everyone is asking, who is Fed Chairman Warsh and just how different will his tenure be? Good morning. I'm Lisa Abramowitz alongside Tom Keene at Jackson Hole. It feels very different this year.
21: Hugely different.
20: At a time time where Kevin Warsh is marking almost 100 days as the Fed chair.
3: Well, Mike McKee's been here since 1951. I was here a little bit after that. There have been other times of tension, like in 2007 after the markets blew up. But this time is uniquely different. Total focus on this speech we'll hear.
20: How much is the long-term yield very much in focus, given how much it has risen since May 22nd?
3: Really important question. The answer is less than 10 days ago. That's the good news. But you got little tea leaves out there, idiosyncratic Philippine peso after record weakness this morning. And you see it in the tension of the foreign exchange market with DXY elevated here. You can see in foreign exchange on the Bloomberg Lisa, everyone's tuned into this.
20: Let's take a look at what is going on in markets right now. It is pretty quiescent as everyone awaits with bated breath Fed Chairman Kevin Warsh as he steps to the podium in just about an hour time. Right now, little change on S&P futures, up just about a tenth of a percent. Euro dollar going nowhere after the dollar has lost significant ground since May 22nd when Fed Chairman was sworn in. 10-year yields elevated at 4.68%. Brent lower just a touch, $89.06. Coming up this hour, we've got Cleveland Fed President Beth Hammack, former Kansas City Fed President Esther George, Bank of England Monetary Policy Committee member Catherine Mann, Cornell University Professor Eswar Prasad, and in the next hour, former Fed Vice Chair Rich Clarida, as well as Citi Wealth CIO Kate Moore. We have alongside us someone who has been here not since 1951, but who has been coming to quite a few of this. Michael McKee, of course, our chief economic correspondent. How does this time feel different?
21: It feels a little different in that Kevin Warsh is making his debut here as the Fed chair, and that's always interesting to see how they handle themselves in front of an audience that is their peers, basically. Warsh has been here before as a Fed governor, but he wasn't the person people looked to at the time. Now he is the man who is supposed to give direction to the central bank, which then feeds into direction for the markets, and he's sort of refused to do that so far. So there's a lot of focus on what he's going to say and whether he's going to stick to his guns about not giving guidance at all, let alone forward guidance.
20: I think it's appropriate that it's kind of raining and cloudy right now. It kind of gives a scene
3: totally
20: setter.
3: Agree.
20: It gives a sense of just the mood on the ground.
3: Yeah, yesterday, the hills were alive with the sound of music, and the somberness today really nails it.
20: Yeah, as clouds rolled in late last night, Fed officials were gathering in the main hall. And joining us now is one of those Fed officials, Cleveland Fed President Beth Hammack. It is so good to have you, President Hammack, on set with us this morning. You have been very vocal about your desire to raise rates. You think that the inflation has been too hot for too long. Have you heard anything at this meeting that changes your mind?
22: Well, the meeting starts in earnest this morning with the chairman's speech, and that'll be the kickoff. The data that I've seen since our last meeting has been, to me, very much in line with the picture that I was seeing before. And, of course, I'm setting my policy views based on the forecast of where I think policy is where I think the economy is headed, rather than where we were over the past several years. But we've been missing on our inflation target for more than 5 years. My forecast is that we're going to continue to end this year around 3% inflation, and by the end of 27, we'll hopefully get down to the mid 2.5s, the mid 2%. But that's not meeting our 2% objective. So to me, there's no tension in our mandate. We've got an employment picture that's right around my estimate of maximum employment. It's been stable and in balance for the past 12 months, and we've been missing on the inflation side. I don't see restrictiveness in the markets. When I talk to people in the capital markets, what I'm hearing is that capital is free-flowing, investors are looking to put more capital to work, businesses are looking to make bigger investments. And so I think we need to put some restriction into policy, and so I believe it's time to act for us to do that. The longer that we wait to get inflation under control, the more pain is felt by everyday Americans, and the more difficult it may be for us to ultimately get it back down.
21: We were talking last night about the meanings of the word reaction function, and some of our colleagues were saying, wow, that's kind of a fancy name.
22: Super technical name. Mathematical formula.
21: What is it that Kevin Warsh is not doing? I mean, how do you define what Wall Street is looking for, and how do you put your own views into that?
22: Well, I can't tell you anymore what Wall Street's looking for, because now I'm on the policymaker side. I'm no longer on the market participant side. But I can tell you I view communicating about my viewpoints as a critical part of the job. I think talking to the public, listening to the public, hearing what they're experiencing, hearing how they're seeing the economy unfold is a critical part of what I do every day. And I need to help put my views out there

0: so that businesses and households can make better informed decisions. I like to tell people, when new data comes in, how is that going to change my perspective? How might that change the decisions that I and maybe my colleagues are going to make? Because I feel like that will help them to manage their businesses and their household finances.
1: Well, when you look at what the chair might have to say today, kind of the bottom line question for other members of the Open Market Committee is, how do you feel about the idea of not giving forward guidance, and particularly given your background, having the bond market tell the Fed what it thinks is happening in the economy?
0: Well, the markets are definitely one component that I look at. Financial conditions and FCI indices are something that I spend time looking at to get a sense of how monetary policy is transmitting into the real economy. But having spent 30 years in markets, I can tell you that market participants tend to be focused on making money for themselves and their clients, and they do that by betting on what the Fed will do, not what the Fed should do. And so I think markets are an important complement, but not a substitute for the Fed.
2: You're underselling yourself. 30 years, you were sterling in the repo market at Goldman Sachs. There's no one in the history of the Fed that understands short-term paper like you do.
0: Well,
2: you
0: no,
2: got it
0: sure.
2: down.
0: No.
2: You, but it's true. You undersell yourself.
0: I think we have a lot
2: this.
0: Of experts. The staff is incredible at the Fed. That has been one of the most
2: I agree on that. Plus, you're out of Cleveland Fed, where you invented in 1983 how he'd look at inflation with a Cleveland series. Do you still see trust in the market before and after this speech? And the litmus paper, the narrowness of the repo market, do we still see trust in what we're doing?
0: I think our credibility comes from our ability to deliver on our commitment to the dual mandate. And we are committed to delivering on bringing inflation
2: right.
0: back down to target.
2: So this is critical. Ed Yardeni, publishing, I was literally on, you had the golf stream, sorry. I was coming out United Slow Motion. And Ed Yardeni published that, look, where nominal GDP is, we have plenty of room. Let's not fear it. Beth says raise interest rates. Let's raise them because we're nowhere near nominal GDP. Discuss that dynamic.
0: I think what I'm seeing is that there's not a lot of restriction in the economy. You see in businesses going out and raising lots of capital, trying to make new investments. That is good for growth. That can be helpful. But as Ed Yardeni points out, we've been seeing GDP growth coming in above what I think of as kind of long-term averages.
2: Mm-hmm.
0: When you have that kind of growth, that can put pressure on inflation. That can put pressure on people chasing prices higher. And what I hear when I'm out in the district is I hear from businesses that they're seeing their input costs go up. I was talking with an auto parts manufacturer in Northeast Ohio who was telling me he's seeing double-digit inflation in some of his input costs. He's trying to pass those on, but it's hard to get those increments to go through.
3: Do you actually see signs of froth in the market, things that actually are excesses that need to be taken out?
0: That's not what I'm focused on from a policy restriction perspective. It's more about getting inflation under control.
3: But I guess that the question is, what exactly would raising rates do if it can't necessarily affect the price of oil, it can't necessarily affect the price of tariffs, and frankly, it's not exactly going to curtail AI borrowing if there is all of this backlog that we're seeing from the likes of NVIDIA and other semiconductors?
0: We have one blunt tool. We have interest rates. That is our main policy tool that we have. We have the balance sheet. We have our communications. That's kind of the full suite. But primarily, we use interest rates. And so when I see an economy that, to me, seems like we've got inflation too high for too long, what monetary policy would tell you to do is to raise interest rates.
3: Do you think that interest rates are still the primary tool of this Federal Reserve, given some of the questions around exactly what Fed Chairman Kevin Warsh plans to do?
0: I think they're the clearest, most transparent, easiest to communicate tool that we have. I think we have a long history in knowing how raising interest rates or lowering interest rates can impact the economy broadly. The balance sheet that we have today is the confluence of a lot of different things that have happened over time, starting back in the GFC. It's, you know, both some amount of QE that happened, so actually policy when you're at the zero lower bound. It's some amount of plumbing, of making sure that you've got ample reserves in the system, and it's some amount of market functioning purchases. So all three of those have sort of gotten us to where we are today. But we don't really know a lot about how changes in the balance sheet will flow through into the broader economy.
1: I know you won't talk about what other members of the Open Market Committee have said, but when you start doing account of who said what, you get a pretty divided committee. And I'm wondering, we get the CPI report on September 12th. I'm wondering how close a call the next meeting is on the 16th, because we seem to be hanging on every inflation report that comes out. If we get a bad CPI, do you think maybe that moves the needle on September?
0: I walk into every meeting with an open mind, and I think my colleagues do as well. What's important to all of us is that we're squarely focused on the data that's come in, the stories that we're hearing from around the district, and making sure that we're setting policy to really support the American public and support growth overall.
1: Well, I got to ask you this question, too. October 28th, 5 days before the midterm elections, is that really, in effect, off the table because it's too close to the elections?
0: I will give you the exact same answer. Every meeting is, I walk in with an open mind, and every meeting to me is live.
2: I look at this, and you were weaned at Stanford. You drank the John Taylor Kool-Aid. Are we slipping away from rules-based, and do we have a risk of an unanchored moment?
0: Rules are very helpful. They're helpful for giving you guideposts of how you should set policy, but they're not the only thing that I look at. They're one of many things that I look at. I look at the hard data that's coming in. I travel the district extensively to make sure I'm getting firsthand information about what's going on, because that gives me a better viewpoint as to what's happening down the road. And the rules are something as a guidepost that I can use to help think about.
2: Is there any number of fossils we'll say, and there's a number of fossils here assembled, we're just back to normal interest rates. Respond to that for the younger crew. It's like, OMG, 2-year, 10-year, 30-year, they're higher yields now. Let's panic. I'm like, really?
0: Yeah, well, I share that same view. I mean, I grew up in the markets in the 90s, and in the 90s, you had interest rates between 3 and 6%, and that felt pretty good. I'm out in the district talking to people who say, gosh, 7, 8% mortgages? My first mortgage was 17%.
2: Exactly.
0: Right? And so I think you have to normalize. You know, I think when we go back and look at the history, I think what we'll see is that period from 2008 to 2020 was the abnormal part, not this period we're at today.
3: A lot of debt got incurred in that time, though, and housing prices are a lot higher. The U.S. now has $40 trillion of debt. How much does that compromise this argument that this may be the normal, but it isn't sustainable for this, at least government, and certainly the spending there?
0: Well, I have one job, and that's to make sure that we're delivering on maximum employment and price stability. That's the only thing that I'm focused on when I'm walking in the room.
3: Do you care about the 30-year yield today?
0: I do look at the 30-year yield. I look at the 10-year yield. I look at the full shape of the interest rate curve, because it does give me some sense of, again, where financial conditions are and how difficult or easy it is for businesses and households to borrow.
3: Do you think that the 30-year yield is rising because of fundamentals, or do you think it's rising in part because of this anxiety, this agita around the Fed's reaction function?
0: You have access to a bunch of amazing market commentators who can give you much better insights as to why it's rising than I can. But I look at a variety of factors that are driving it, and I think there's, you know, a confluence of expectations of what our policy is going to be, expectation of how persistent inflation is going to be, supply and demand forces at play. All of those, I think, are come into play.
3: President Hammack, have you seen any bears yet?
0: No, but my kids did yesterday. They were in Yellowstone, and they got me a great video of a bear kind of nosing around in the bushes.
3: Aww.
0: And I'm hoping not to see any more.
3: President Hammack, thank you so much. Cleveland Fed President Beth Hammack there. Really interesting to me how she is parsing through all of the data, saying, look, inflation's been too high for too long. We have to do something about it.
2: Yeah, I think it's a jumble, but what she brings is Wall Street cred. And there's so many academics here that have never enjoyed the bid walking away. And it's a very important place within it.
3: How many people have that kind of conviction right now, Mike?
1: Not many people have that kind of conviction at this point. But she, with her long experience in the markets, she's got some pretty good ideas. We're back with inflation to where we were when the war started. And that wasn't good enough for Beth Hammack and the others then. So we would expect it not to be good enough now.
3: Well, about 45 minutes until we hear from the big man himself. Coming up next, former Kansas City Fed President Esther George on a special edition of Bloomberg Surveillance on television and radio.
4: From the Sky News Centre at 2, the Red Cross says nearly 100,000 people have been caught up by the flash floods in Nepal. Authorities there say more than 500 have been confirmed dead, with 33 British nationals among around 1,000 people still missing. Fears of another wave of water caused by an overflowing mountain lake are hampering the rescue effort in both Nepal and Tibet. Rosalind Gabriel from World Vision says the situation on the ground is terrible.
5: After those massive amounts of water came through, they've deposited huge amounts of mud, and there's homes that have either been washed away or are now completely covered in mud. We're still seeing communities completely isolated due to the amount of bridges that have been taken out.
4: Middlesbrough MP Andy MacDonald has described the spate of recent violence as terrorism. The latest incident involved cars being torched at a vigil for one of the five young men killed in the A66 crash last weekend. Police have drafted in an extra 200 officers to calm community tensions. Here's the leader of Red Car and Cleveland Council, Councillor Alec Brown.
6: We have 9 dead over the space of 6 days. You can imagine the residents are rightly so worried and scared, and it's my job and the job of the local leaders and Cleveland Police to reinstate that feeling of safe, which is a basic right in their own homes and for their own children.
4: Bailiffs in England and Wales will have to sign up to an independent regulator for the first time. The Prime Minister says it will stop people in debt being intimidated or overcharged. Thick black smoke is billowing into the sky near Wembley Stadium. Around 125 firefighters are tackling a blaze at an industrial estate in Neasden in northwest London. Most of England and Wales is covered by a new yellow warning for heavy showers and thunderstorms. It runs until 9 p.m. And King Harald of Norway has died at the age of 89. A great-great-grandchild of Queen Victoria, he was Europe's oldest living monarch. That's the latest. I'm...
7: The last Q3, Q4 data for me last year was, I thought we certainly weren't restrictive and maybe even a little accommodative. So we've got work to do.
8: That was Kansas City Fed President Jeff Schmidt lining up behind some of the hawks that are increasingly sounding vocal.
2: Here?
8: That's a good question. Is that going to be potentially the Fed chairman, Kevin Rush himself?
2: To get beyond the speech, and as Mike nicely said, into October and the election and all that, the real question is the character and quality of dissent here, where lined up presidents and governors essentially school the chairman on where this Fed is heading. That's one outcome I don't think there's enough talk about.
8: Right now, markets are taking all of this in stride as we are marching toward that key speech in just about 44 minutes time with Fed Chairman Kevin Warsh. Right now, S&P futures higher by about 0.1%. If you take a look at the dollar, it isn't doing much right now, but it's lower by almost 2% since the last FOMC meeting. And when you take a look at 10-year treasuries, they have risen significantly in that period of time. Crude, of course, very much front and center. But Tom, the real story here is this question of CPI. At the last meeting, when they met in August of 2025, it was 2.9%. Today, we're talking about 3.4%. It has moved in the wrong direction.
2: There's no question that the vector and CPI is not cooperating critically. For example, Ethan Harris last night on LinkedIn shifted from being accommodative, maybe nothing will happen, to really saying the latest data links to some form of rate increase or the dissents around it.
8: So here's my question to a lot of people. What are they looking for? What is a good speech from Fed Chairman Kevin Warsh?
2: Oh, there's too many answers for that. We don't have that. Are we going 6 hours today?
8: Maybe.
2: Let's go 6 hours.
8: We might just do that.
2: We can get to all the punditry. You love the punditry. I can't stand it. And the answer is the punditry meter's off the chart.
8: And it's also in Wall Street. Joining us now, I would love to bring in someone who has known this, who has shaped this event, as the former Kansas City Fed President, Esther George. Esther, thank you so much for being here with us. What are you looking for today?
9: Well, when I come to this conference, I'm always looking for the substance of the topic, for sure. We all understand.
8: Really? Are you looking for stable coin right now? Is that really why you're here?
9: Always. Always. Now, we understand that when the Fed chairman kicks off this conference, that everyone leans in and is listening, depending on what's going on at the time, what he or she has to say. And today is certainly one of those days.
8: How different is the mood here this time? I know that it's a little bit more lightly attended just because it's heading into G20, so there aren't as many international central banking leaders as have previously been here. Nonetheless, it does feel slightly different, with people wondering where the zeitgeist on the Federal Reserve actually is. How different is that?
9: Well, it's always different when you bring in a new Fed chairman, right? There is a transition here. This is his first speech at the podium. And so a lot of attention on what is he going to say, given the buildup to this, from the time he did his first press conference after the FOMC to what will he say here. And he signaled to us at the last press conference of the FOMC that he was going to talk about big questions. And so everyone's speculating on, what are those big questions?
2: Okay, I'm going to be rude. I wouldn't ask this of the President Schmidt of the Kansas City Fed, but I'm going to you as well. The heritage of Kansas City is the agricultural Fed. We see wheat prices where they're going at right now. We see the farm policy of President Trump. Is the Kansas City Fed steps out and says, enough? How much are we going to see a quality of dissent of presidents and governors given the data ahead? What's going to be the new character of the dissent, with great respect for the giant Wayne Angel?
9: Yeah. So I think when you come from the heartland, you are very focused, certainly on ag, but you are thinking broadly about what do these high prices mean for the long run in our economy. And that, of course, is the mandate of this institution, is to think about the long run. And so I think as people are looking at this inflation data, it is not turning in the direction that the committee had hoped. It is continuing not only to be sticky, but to press forward. And that, of course, requires a response. And what everyone's watching for is to say, what exactly is that response? Is it

0: words, or is it an action with the tool that the Fed
1: like
0: has?
1: Like the Supreme Court, where you know they're discussing, chit-chatting before an important case, do the dissenters talk to each other? Do they go back and forth and say, you know, send a little email, I hate this guy? I mean, how does that work?
0: Well, you have every opportunity at the table.
1: At the
0: to
1: table.
0: To have a frank discussion about your views, to engage with one another.
1: Has the New York Fed president ever looked at you like, oh, Kansas City?
0: Of course.
1: Okay, I just want to be sure.
0: No, it is a great opportunity. I don't call it a family fight per se, but I think those decisions demand the kind of debate that this committee has at the table and has to, especially at times like this.
2: Do you think that most people agree that it was a mistake to cut rates by 75 basis points after the last FOMC meeting here at Jackson Hole, considering the fact we went from 4.5% to 3.75%, we've seen inflation by any metric pick up at that time. You do have people saying, okay, there are all these exogenous factors, but just looking at the numbers, it looks like we're further away from the Fed's ultimate mandate of price stability.
0: Yeah, for sure. I don't know if most people think that those rate cuts were a mistake. I might be in the camp of saying those were a bit uncomfortable to me, given the pace of the economy, the level of inflation at the time. And so I think it has raised now what we hear is, do we really believe policy is restrictive right now in the way that we did at the time those rates were being cut?
2: How do you think the Fed restores credibility? And I say restores credibility not when it comes just to a political overlay necessarily with Fed Chairman Kevin Warsh, but also the fact that they've missed their target for more than 5 years, and also when it comes to the fact that we're not seeing the dollar rally, even in the face of an oil shock that otherwise should be dollar positive. All of this kind of lends itself to this question of, do people really have faith in the Fed still?
0: Well, I think they do have faith in the Fed, but that is not an evergreen situation. It does require the committee to follow through and to take the actions. We've heard that in papers in past Jackson Holes, which is, it is important to be clear with your words, but it is more important to be clear with your actions. And I think that's what people are watching for right
1: now. I don't care. I just don't care. What a success. The Kansas City World Cup events, you were knee-deep involved in that, weren't you?
0: I was.
1: I mean, everybody's going MetLife, and it should have gone to Mexico. What was the experience in Kansas City? All the comments about you people getting it right, particularly with Argentina.
0: Well, Kansas City, the smallest market to host a World Cup ever.
1: Ever?
0: Certainly in the U.S. And So it was an important event for Kansas City, and I think they showed up well. The people of Kansas City and that region loved it, and I think our guests that came and base camped there did as well.
1: You got a new airport. You're booming. You've got, you know, all the YouTube videos moved to Kansas City and that. But at the same time, there's a worry about the depeopling of our agricultural farmland. Give us an update here. You know, we talk about the fancy Wall Street people. We talk about, you know, the businesses, as President Hammock was just talking about. What about agriculture in this nation 5 and 10 years from now?
0: Yeah, ag is such an important, it's a small percent of our GDP, but so essential to the underlying and you don't see that any more than you do in the heartland of the country. And so we have seen the demographics change over time, the consolidation in that industry, which has made it more productive overall, has really changed the dynamics in many of the small communities that populate that part of the country.
2: Esther George, thank you so much for being with us this morning. Esther George, who formerly led this event and had what some people are calling the Willy Wonka game of handing out the golden tickets because everybody wants to get this.
1: She would sit there lined up at the Pioneer Grill with her staff and the Kansas City dog. They would bring the dog here with them.
2: To try to curry favor with the former president of the Kansas City Fed. I want to take a look at where markets have been in the past almost 100 days. So it's almost been 100 days since Kevin Warsh was sworn in as Fed chairman. And if you take a look at two-year yields in that time, they have risen from 4.12% to today 4.24%. If you take a look at 30-year yields, they've risen almost 15 basis points. To me, this really highlights a question, especially given the rise that we've seen ongoing with the Russell 2000 and the S&P 500, a question of whether this is a feature of him or whether a feature of being overcome by events that have nothing to do with Fed policy.
1: It's a summation of events, and what I would say is it's not only the rate of change, but the rate of change of the rate of change, the second derivative. You got a jump condition in silver this morning. You got a, you know, it's not a tension point in the 30-year, but we're getting there. First thing I looked at this morning was the French-German spread. I mean, why do you look at that? They look at that in Kansas City. I mean, it shows the fragilities that are out there within Europe.
2: Well, you can talk to that with, of course, we have a number of European officials coming on shortly. Coming up next, we've got Cameron Dawson.

0: Johnson of New Edge Wealth, as well as, wait for this, Bank of England Monetary Policy Committee member Catherine Mann, who will come on and talk to you all about that French-German spread. From a beautiful Jackson Hole, good morning. This is Bloomberg Surveillance on television and radio.
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4: On the latest edition of the Wall Street Week podcast, NVIDIA has announced a deal for $500 billion in AI investment, and estimates on global investment reach up to $1 trillion for this year alone. Sam Palmisano ran IBM when it was making big bets on future technology. He takes us through how a CEO decides to commit huge amounts of shareholder money and the returns on those investments needed to make them worth it.
5: We would have thought about what is the, where do we see the future state? And you go back to Watson with the 360, because that was going to be from unit record to computation, called a computer, right? In my particular case, it was AI, Watson, Jeopardy, you know, right? So how do you jump ahead of the next generation? Because the investment cycles in the R&D are going to be several years. So you have to start no different than quantum. That's another example of that. That's true for all tech companies. I'd say it's true for many companies that are relying upon any form of technology. It could be energy and those sorts of things as well. So we would always look out in time, and that could be from the R&D cycle, it'd be like a 7 to 10 years on the models, 3 to 5 for short term. We call that operational investment, but for the longer term things. And then basically you start out with goals and milestones and objectives, because you don't have numbers. And then as you get closer, you actually build your return equations as your business model dictates. So if your IRR is 15% or 14%, that would be the hurdle rate the guys would have to come over before you launched.
6: 7 to 10 years is a long time in any business.
5: Yes.
6: But right now, it seems like 7 to 10 months in AI is a long time.
5: Product cycle time.
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0: There's a cloud hanging over Jackson Hole this morning, both literally and figuratively. Good morning from Jackson Hole. This is Bloomberg Surveillance. Take a look at that. It really is just nestled into the peaks of the Grand Tetons to give us a sense of the mood as we await Fed Chair Kevin
8: Warsh. It's going to be fascinating. Last night, for the first time in umpteen years, I actually saw lightning. I think it was after the third battle.
0: Yeah.
8: So maybe I just saw it, but the lightning and the thunder last night was just stunning.
0: Yeah, stunning and potentially momentous heading into this speech. Right now, as the market opens, we do see everything pretty much flat except the NASDAQ down about 0.2%. When you take a look at twos, tens, and 30s, yields higher across the board, but not really doing much. Really, the fireworks will come in about a half an hour time. Watch the 30-year yield, 5.1962%. I did that just for you, Tom, because I know that you look out to the
8: four digits. It's a surveillance
0: invention. It's important, and right now we're seeing it just inflect a little higher, but
8: right.
0: Really so much higher than it has been
8: before. Let me frame that out. dollar. I think, oh, you're going to keep going here. Great. Euro dollar. Euro dollar.
0: Well, this, look, I know you think it's too much, but the euro dollar is the other key indicator after
8: we hear from
0: Fed Chair Kevin Warsh. How much credence do people have that this Fed, that this OFMC is committed to bringing down inflation?
8: And then Global Wall Street, we thank you worldwide on television and radio for tuning in. For Global Wall Street, they're going to go over to euro yen, take the dollar out. And just today, there's a little bit of this in all the foreign exchange systems. I mean, Philippine peso is idiosyncratic
0: to
8: a record low. But here, there's
0: this. What's the technical for this?
8: This is the technical for this is the it's febrile. Did I pronounce it right?
0: I nailed it.
8: Oh, in euro dollar.
0: The anxiety, the angst, the questions. Who is Fed Chair Kevin Warsh
8: doing? That's the point. There's no questions. I mean, there's not going to be questions in his speech.
0: Right.
8: That would be different.
0: It would be different,
8: yeah.
0: Although it's unclear whether he would answer any of them. Who will answer our questions is New Edge Wealth CIO Cameron Dawson, who does join us now. Cameron, great to see you. And thank you for zooming in to join us here in Jackson Hole. How important is this speech? Do you think it actually could make the difference for traders who have been a bit nervous, jumpy around the FOMC's reaction function?
9: Well, to Tom's point, there's no questions. So if Warsh wasn't willing to answer Mike McKee's question from the last press conference about what are you waiting for when it comes to rate hikes, we're not really certain that he's going to give guidance today. And I think the important thing to ask is whether or not there's been enough movement within markets to suggest that he needs to change his communication strategy. He has been very taciturn, but we have seen some movement in markets, but we don't really think it's enough. You effectively see the 30-year Treasury yield up a whopping 6 basis points since the July press conference. And if you look at things like inflation break-evens, they're still very much contained. So yes, there has been movement higher in bond markets, but this is not a bond market that is screaming for Fed Chair Warsh to temper inflation expectations because they're still sitting at 2.4%, meaning they still have faith, alarmingly, faith that the Fed will get back to its 2% target.
8: Kim Dawson, I know you start every morning looking at the BTMM screen on a Bloomberg, and you're looking at money market rates and that. If we see the two-year come up, if we see money market rates come up, does that mean less cash will migrate to equities? Mm-hmm.
9: Not necessarily. We've never really considered this fungibility of money market rates needing to be the thing that drives equity higher. At the end of the day, you've continued to see money market balances climb to new trillions of dollars, and you've seen equity rallies. I think the bigger question for us is what happens to financial conditions as we move into a potentially new policy regime. Just 2 weeks ago, we hit an all-time, at least for this cycle, easiness in financial conditions. Look at the Bloomberg Financial Conditions Index. It was above where it was in 2021.
8: Yes.
9: This is reflective of very loose capital markets and just suggests that there is no evidence based on looking at markets that the Fed is even mildly restrictive and potentially very far from restrictive.
0: Cameron Dawson of New Edge Wealth, thank you so much for being with us. As the rain starts to drizzle down,
8: there's a sense. I feel like it's in Mary Poppins.
0: Well, I think we're just taking to London. It's funny who just dropped by.
8: It's just amazing.
0: Yeah, well, you know, it feels like it. By Bank of England Monetary Policy Committee member Catherine Mann dropped by because the weather is just so familiar.
10: Right. Well, actually, this year, of course, it's been a drought in London, but, you know, I'm trying to bring it back.
0: Yeah, so maybe we can import some of this. Catherine, thank you so much for being with us this morning. I am wondering how much you have other people on your side when it comes to being hawkish right now, because I know you've been a very vocal hawk. Yeah. You've tend to be really hawky and been very vocal about it. Is this something where you're finding a lot of compatriots here?
10: Well, there are three of us, I suppose, if you look at the last vote. But each discussion is about, you know, what are we looking at? What does the research help us understand the way the economy works? And what are the implications for the monetary policy decision? So over time, those pieces are going to potentially come together with a different vote by the committee. We'll see.
8: You and I could have a two-hour conversation on this. You own the phrase codependency China and the United States. You're academics at Brandeis. Your work at Citigroup on your way to the Bank of England as the foreign, restrictive, serious member of the Bank of England. Okay, great. When I look at this, I'm looking at a restrictive set of events. What will happen if we raise interest rates in America?
10: Well, it's been very important, the spillovers from the policy in the United States, as well as the macroeconomic conditions. These are very important ingredients to my financial conditions and also to the state of the UK economy.

0: She's going to give me a non-answer, so I have to rephrase a question to try to crowbar it out of Professor Mann. Codependency, yeah. China, U.S., codependency, the Chancellor of the Exchequer and the Bank of England, or Treasury and the Fed. How in your study does the codependency work between fiscal authorities and monetary authorities?
1: Well, of course, what fiscal authorities choose to do or the certainty about what they might be doing has an implication for the business conditions, for the level of economic uncertainty, and that, of course, has implications for economic activity. It also matters for the financial conditions. The financial markets are going to be reflective of the prospects for fiscal conditions, as well as the uncertainty about what those fiscal conditions might be.
2: Right now, do you feel like central bankers have kind of had a changed vision? And I'm asking this in the respect that we're talking about interest rates to combat inflation that's being created by things that are far outside growth, that are far outside some sort of acceleration in economic dynamism. This is about oil supply shocks. Right. This is about tariffs. This is about AI build-out. Where does central bank policy really have a role when it comes to bringing down inflation tied to things that have nothing to do with interest rates?
1: Well, but those things that are events that are happening that are affecting the prices of goods and services, the inputs, ultimately do show up in the aggregate indicators of the CPI. And it has implications for the things that people buy in the stores. And so the manifestation of these supply shocks end up showing up in expectations, end up showing up being embedded in the prices going forward that firms choose to put on the shelf.
2: I guess to rephrase the question, to take Tom's trick, there is a feeling that you would have to put so much pain on an economy to bring in inflation, a disproportionate amount, in order to sort of curtail economic activity at a time where inflation's being driven by supply shocks. What's your take on that?
1: Okay, so you're assuming that the only channel through which monetary policy has an effect on the economy is through the demand side. There's an increasing amount of research, in particular at the UK and for the Bank of England, that my decisions can have an immediate effect on expectations of firms and households about what they think inflation is going to be. So I don't have to wait for a demand effect to see implications for my decisions on the CPI and especially on CPI expectations. And that, of course, is a key ingredient to the choices that firms' pricing strategies and what workers demand for in terms of wages. I can have a quick effect.
0: What a wonderful heritage to have Americans in the Bank of England. There's been a real esteemed set of academics that have gone over there with a different perspective. What have you learned about the reality and impact of dissent at a more fractious Bank of England versus all the Greenspan heritage of the Fed, where we're all on one page, but we're really not? What have you learned?
1: So I think we can't really compare the Greenspan, everybody kind of getting together, and the kind of, what you're saying, fractious. I would say more of a debate-oriented Bank of England. The time period is different. The macroeconomic environment is very different. Greenspan didn't have to deal with the same amount of supply shocks that we have had to deal with. And so that debate, I think the other difference is the extent to which research informs policymaking decisions. And I think that research, because the environment is different, because supply shocks have become so much more important, because the great moderation is behind us, that research is informing the policy decisions.
0: Okay, does Chairman Warsh have to reach out to the hundreds and hundreds of PhDs at the Fed today?
1: I think they are his key ingredient.
0: But he's told him he wants a task force because I don't like the research at the Fed. Are you on a task force?
1: I'm not on a task force.
0: I could see you on a task force.
2: Well,
0: that
2: maybe
0: would be something.
2: A task force to get the kids to college. I am curious, though, to what degree you think it's important for Fed Chairman Kevin Warsh to actually give some sort of reaction function, to actually answer some of the many questions right now in markets.
1: Well, what I do and what determines my reaction function, how I communicate it, is I tell, I give speeches, right? We have our 200-word paragraphs. What are the data that I'm looking at? It's all very disaggregated. It's a key ingredient. You look at the disaggregated data, not the aggregated stuff. Secondly, you have all this research. So telling us how is the world different and how does that data translate into how the world is different, how the behavior of the economy is different, and then all that adds up to my decision. I call that, you know, showing what your reaction function is.
2: Are you going to be going on the high?

0: late this afternoon?
1: Depends on how much it's raining, I guess.
2: But in principle, yes.
0: Yeah, well, I hear it did last year, and people are expecting you to as well.
3: This was successful. We got through it without talking about Harry and Meghan. It was good.
0: Well, until now, it was basically you're going to try to job on this in. You want to get her views
3: on it? I'm not going to get the answer out of
0: her. Bank of England Monetary Policy Committee member Catherine Mann, thank you so much for being with us this morning.
1: Thanks very much.
0: You know, it's interesting to see who's here and who's not here. All the Fed officials are here, Tom, except for one, and that would be Jerome Powell. Governor Jerome Powell did not come, and partly out of respect the Fed chairman, because he doesn't want to complicate the issues. Right. He is perhaps hiding behind the podium, just like he said
3: he would. I sat out front. Just to give you a picture of this, this is an 8-foot grizzly bear out front of where everybody marches in. And, of course, McKee's in the room because he's special, and I'm not. I've never had an invite because McKee has to be in the room. And so I'm sitting there watching
0: the beauty
3: list go by, including Catherine Mann's entourage. Last night, and the answer is I'm really impressed with how Kansas City has a cross-section of young, esteemed academics and the ancient academics as well. It's a hell of a turnout for this speech.
0: Yeah, and right now it is more important than ever to understand the drivers of inflation, the drivers of currency differentials. And coming up next is someone who's been studying it and who is presenting at this meeting, Professor Eswar Prasad of Cornell University on the dollar, the role of it. We will, of course, have one question on stablecoin, but don't worry, that's not what people are looking for right now in any way, shape, or form. From beautiful Jackson Hole, this is Bloomberg Surveillance on television and radio.
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8: I think it's down to the fact that there's a lower barrier to entry. US sports franchises are extremely expensive, high valuations. It's a bit cheaper, obviously, to come into English football. And of course, it depends on where you go on the football pyramid. There's huge potential rewards. I mean, we can see that, you know, American owned clubs, as in, you know, Arsenal and Liverpool have just won the last two Premier League titles. And then you look further down the pyramid, you've got the likes of Wrexham going from what was actually out of the league in the fifth tier, all the way now to challenging for Premier League title, to enter the Premier League from the Championship. The rewards are great with relatively little money, certainly compared with what you'd have to spend in the US.
7: In the story, we speak to David Storch of Arise Capital Partners about his investment in Sheffield Wednesday. What's his experience been like?
8: Well, yeah, it's interesting. My colleague David Hellier had spent a bit of time with him in Sheffield. Hmm. So it's how we sort of frame the story is that his experience has been definitely at the sharp end of English football. Sheffield Wednesday, big club, potentially a lot bigger than it has been in terms of success, has been pretty scant. I mean, the last thing they won, I think, was a cup in 1991.
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0: I think we need to put some restriction into policy. And so I believe it's time to act for us to do that. The longer that we wait to get inflation under control, the more pain is felt by everyday Americans and the more difficult it makes.

0: be for us to ultimately get it back down. What I'm seeing is that there's not a lot of restriction in the economy.
1: That was Cleveland Fed President Beth Hammack. Are there any doves left? I think that's a good question, considering the fact that we had Beth Hammack and Catherine Mann, 1-2 punch of hawks here in Jackson Hole, Wyoming.
2: I think it's an important insight, and the answer is what defines a dove now. And, you know, in many of the interviews I'm doing, I've had houses talking about 2 and 3 rate cuts out there somewhere. To me, we're just more data dependent than we've ever been.
1: And the market's more data dependent right now, and anything that Fed Chairman Kevin Warsh might say, the data coming out of his mouth in just about 14 minutes time right now. A lift to the S&P after blockbuster earnings from NVIDIA up to 0.1%. The euro dollar not doing much. The euro losing a bit, about 0.1% versus the dollar. The dollar ascendant this morning. We'll talk more about whether that's something more of a trend or perhaps a blip. And 10-year yields higher. Watch this space, and particularly the 30-year yield ahead of this speech, considering the fact that it has risen significantly since May 22nd when he was sworn in. And a question around just how much this has to do with agita around the Fed's reaction.
2: I want to sell this, folks. Everybody's underplaying it. Later this afternoon, Wall Street time, Lisa Abramowitz with Kristalina Georgieva. And I'm sorry, into the Bangkok meetings, this is a really important conversation of a world turned upside down.
1: A question about inflation dynamics, a question about trade tensions, a question about fragmentation, and a question about what central bankers' roles are in all of this, especially given the confusion around AI and around, frankly, currency dynamics, which is why I think we really need to get into the conversation with the guests that we have on set. Cornell University Professor Aswar Prasad, one of the preeminent scholars when it comes to doom loops, when it comes to the dollar. Aswar, thank you so much for being here. I know you are presenting a paper about stablecoin and how potentially it could increase demand for the dollar. Zooming out the context for this, is there is a feeling that the dollar has lost some clout when it comes to being the reserve currency in the world, and you have seen it not react as much as people would have expected in the response to shocks. Would you say that that is consistent with perhaps some of what you're seeing?
3: So, Lisa, there is very good logic to the notion that the dollar should be getting bounced off its pedestal because of, you know, weaponization of the dollar, macroeconomic policies in the U.S., the policy volatility coming out of here. The reality is that the dollar has lost some of its safe haven status. Its share of foreign exchange reserves has gone down. The convenience yield, the sort of premium associated with the dollar privilege, has gone down. But the other reality is that the world does want safety, private investors in particular, rather than central banks, are now looking for safety in the rest of the world, and they aren't finding too many other places to put their money. So we still have enormous inflows into the U.S. Equity markets and other financial markets. So there is this sort of tension here. On the one hand, the U.S. remains a dominant financial market, the one that everybody still comes to, but the sense that the U.S. is not as safe as it might have been once upon a time, that is certainly true as well.
1: And your paper talks about how stablecoin could generate demand for the dollar that just increases its status as a reserve currency. Do you think that there is a tell in the fact that the dollar has weakened since Fed Chairman Kevin Warsh has taken over on May 22nd, or do you think that that is coincidental because of some of the confusions and turmoil in global markets?
3: So I look beyond these short-term movements because there are macro factors and policy factors that can drive these in the short run. But the paper that I am presenting here is more than just about stable coins. Stable coins already exist, so they are the sort of leading edge of financial innovation. But the key aspect of financial innovation is that it's going to reduce frictions to cross-border asset trade. It's going to make it much easier for firms to raise money in capital markets worldwide. It's going to make it much easier for investors to acquire assets worldwide. And I mentioned earlier that private investors are the ones who are really acting very forcefully right now. If you make it easier for them to get foreign assets, what assets are they going to be looking to? It turns out the answer seems to be dollar assets. So it's in that sense that this combination of financial market depth in the U.S. and financial innovation that reduces frictions to cross-border asset trade might end up reinforcing the dollar's dominance. In principle, it should be creating a level playing field across currencies. But in fact, we might see an opposite outcome.
2: Okay, I'm going to frame this. I have Kenneth Rogoff coming up later, giving a speech, I believe, at your lunch today. To have Aswar Prasad and Ken Rogoff with us is joy. How much is this banker totally focused on his America in his White House? How much is Chairman Warsh missing that he's central banker of the world? I got the idiosyncrasy.

0: Democratic Turkish lira gone. I got Philippine peso out to new weakness. I got every central bank calibrating rate increase or not, et cetera. How much are we missing in our American selfishness, the rest of the world right now?
1: So I think it's very important to recognize that what the Fed does, you know, sets the benchmark for the rest of the world. But what the Fed does have a spillback effect onto the U.S. as well in terms of what the market reactions of other countries are and what other central bankers' reactions are.
0: I don't mean to interrupt, but this is too critical. Is that part of your doom loop, and that the rest of the world looks at, we're focused on Lisa Cook, or we're focused on this, whether the Red Sox can catch up with the Yankees? It's all baloney. It's like we have forgotten about the rest of the world's central banks.
1: Every central bank has only domestic mandates written into its charters, not foreign mandates. But the reality, Tom, is that we live in an interconnected world right now. If the Fed does not raise rates, that's going to have some implications for inflationary prospects in the United States, and that's going to have implications for the rest of the world's willingness to acquire assets in the U.S., and that ultimately will either make Kevin Warsh's job harder or easier. So it's very hard to ignore the rest of the world's reaction to what the Fed is doing, even if you don't directly include that as part of the Fed's objective function.
2: So you don't necessarily see this as a fragile moment to restore Fed credibility in order to foster more faith in the U.S. currency and U.S. assets. That seems to be sort of underpinning what you're saying, that it's not as at stake as some people might say. Is that correct?
1: I see it as a hugely fragile moment, Lisa, and there are two reasons why. Number one, what we would like is to have a more multipolar world where there are multiple currencies that are built on strong foundations of deep and liquid, well-regulated financial markets and institutions. So you have more balanced currency competition. No country can go, you know, wild with its policies. The other possibility is that because of weaknesses in the rest of the world, you end up with the dollar becoming even more dominant despite all the policy dysfunction that we see here, perhaps not in monetary policy, but in other aspects of policies. So we might end up in a world that becomes very, very fragile. If it is dollar-centric and the U.S. is not, is having erosion of its own policy frameworks and institutional frameworks, that's bad. If we end up with a world where we don't have good multipolarity, where we have fragmentation, and there is no trusted anchor that everybody can hone in on, that's a very fragile world as well. So I think it's a very dangerous moment.
2: What are you hoping to hear in just about 6 minutes' time from Fed Chairman Kevin Warsh?
1: I think we all want clarity about the framework, about exactly what the triggers are likely to be. And of course, as a central banker, you need to leave yourself some room to maneuver. But as I mentioned earlier, you know, what the Fed does, how it operates monetary policy is really the benchmark for the rest of the world. So at some level, the work that the committees that Kevin Warsh has set up that are working on these issues are really crucial, not just for the Fed, but for other central banks around the world. That's why we have so many central bankers here. They want to hear what the Fed is going to do.
0: The doom loop. Did you sell the movie rights to Hollywood?
1: I wish I had, Tom.
0: It sounds like a movie.
2: Who would play the main character? Who would be the main character?
0: I think DiCaprio. It's something he could pull off.
2: The doom loop. Will it get bombed by a major economy? Eswar Prasad, thank you so much for being with us. A Cornell professor who is going to be presenting his paper, The Doom Loop. I actually think that it could be a really good plot. We could really dramatize.
0: The book is on my coffee table at home, right next to How to Get Your Teenager to Empty the Dishwasher. And it's just a fabulous book.
2: Sounds like a thrilling reading list right now. It definitely feels like not necessarily a doom loop, but you feel the tension in the air as we await the Fed speech that we are going to get just moments away. Joining us now to talk about it, former Fed Vice Chair Rich Clarida. Rich, thank you so much for being with us. We've talked a lot about whether Fed Chairman Kevin Warsh will err on the side of being hawkish in order to rectify what some people would say is a slight policy error, or at least a lack of clarity at the last meeting. What's your view on this?
3: Well, we'll find out soon enough. Thank you for having me. You know, at the press conference in July, he indicated he might talk about the big questions, the task forces, maybe the here and now, so we may get a bit of each. But I do think it's important, Lisa and Tom, since we do hear from Beth Hammack and Neil Kashkari and Lori Logan and others about their outlook, I think it is important today that we hear something from the chairman about his framework for thinking how we get inflation back down to 2%.
0: Does Chairman Warsh need a Richard Clarida? Do we need a monetary policy heavyweight that can spell dynamic stochastic general equilibrium theory? Does he need a Clara to move forward?
3: Mm-hmm.

0: Look, he's surrounded by incredible people, many of whom I know and worked with. And so I don't think he needs a clarity, but it was an honor to serve for 4 years. I'll leave it at that.
1: I'm wondering, Rich, right now a lot of people are talking about stablecoin, or pretending to, at least. That is the headline number or headline thought topic here in Jackson Hole. How divorced are the academic topics from usually what people talk about in the room when they're looking for a guide on monetary policy?
0: Well, I think getting stable coins right is important for the next 5 or 10 years. And so I applaud Kansas City for being forward looking. But I think, as your question suggests, I mean, there's a lot of focus, as there should be, on the here and now. And traditionally, Fed chairmen have used Jackson Hole as a preview of coming attractions. And so I think I and you will be interested to see if Chairman Warsh takes that opportunity today.
1: Rich Clarida is sticking with us to talk with us after we hear from Fed Chairman Kevin Warsh in about 2.5 minutes' time. Really compelling moment right now, and about the 100-day mark for this Fed chairman.
2: Major shout out to Ann Torrens and all of our production teams in Jackson Hole in New York. The conversations we're having, I think, really identify for global and American audience. This is way more than the punditry of what's the Fed going to do at the next Fed meeting. The international ramifications, and just simply, what's the plan, I think, is the heart of the matter. This guy has stumbled a couple times. Even his supporters would say that. And he's got to right the ship here and say, in his own way, this is the plan forward.
1: Yeah, what is the plan? What are we looking at? What are we going to use as measures of both inflation? Is inflation target as important as it has been in the past?
2: This inflation series, I mean, Beth Hammack, folks, at Cleveland Fed, 1983, they revolutionized this. Powell, like the Dallas Trim Mean. There's 14, it's like Howard Johnson's. There's 28 flavors. Somebody, McKee likes pistachio. The answer is, yeah, we got to get an inflation series we believe in. Right now it's PCE. Maybe it'll be new PCE. Who knows?
1: Michael McKee sitting by with us as we await this speech. It should be starting in about a minute and 20 seconds. Any idea how long it's going to be? Any idea what's in it? Or is this the great unveil that we're going to get?
3: It's the great unveil. The reporters have...
2: You haven't had an advanced copy?
3: Yes, we've had an advanced text. So you'll see the headlines in about 1 minute on the Bloomberg terminal, and certainly on our screen. And I will try to give you something before Kevin Warsh starts speaking. But I think that people are going to find it a very interesting speech. And it is not an eight-minute speech, I can tell you that.
1: All right. Well, that's good to know. I mean, maybe we'll actually get something. Look, there's so many bigger questions about whether interest rates are the first and foremost tool that the FOMC should be using to control inflation, whether inflation is something that can be watched or whether it has to be targeted in an aggressive manner after more than 5 years above target, and supply shocks, questions about whether oil prices are significant for them to have to go after, whether artificial intelligence is inflationary or disinflationary, something he's talked about on several occasions.
2: I think those distractions are there, and maybe he'll touch on them. I think he'll touch on the tax force. But much more, as you have said eloquently, what's your damn reaction function? I mean, that's the heart of the matter.
1: Yeah, and a lot of people are saying that reaction function and forward guidance are not the same thing. So you can give a sense of what you're looking at. I think there are other people saying it's sort of a slippery slope if you give a sense. Right. We are getting some headlines right now from the speech. Let's give them to you. Kevin Warsh saying that we have work to do if inflation is not moving to 2% with speed. He said that the Fed's 2% PCE objective is a firm, fixed target. Let's head over and listen to Fed Chair Kevin Warsh right now.
4: Thank Jeff Schmidt and his team for the incredible hospitality. Everybody here is in debt to you and to your colleagues here at the Federal Reserve Bank of Kansas City. Jeff, our thanks to you and your team. Now, he and the other planners here have some recreation options lined up for later today. I'd advise you to be very careful with your choices. As I learned years ago, you can take two different kinds of hikes on the trails around Jackson. I can sum up my hikes with former Vice Chairman Don Cohn with two words: I survived. These steely marathon death marches revealed a sign of Don that I was not ready for. But there's another kind of hike. This one was with my former chairman Ben Bernanke, another dear old colleague.

With Ben, it was a much more leisurely pace, an easy stroll along the wandering trails of the Rockefeller Preserve. So before setting out today, my recommendation is do a wellness check. Ask yourself, is this a cone day or a Bernanke day? The best thing about this gathering is that it helps us all get out here to the mountains and clear our minds and think straight about our world and our time. For me, it feels like the right place and the right audience for a real engagement with the ideas that matter most. Innovation, as Kristen mentioned, is the conference theme. And I believe the public and the markets understand that innovations in the conduct of Fed policy will help deliver price stability alongside full employment. So here's a quick overview of what I'll cover in my remarks this morning. You can call it an outline, you can call it a trail map, but please just don't call it forward guidance. First, I'll touch on a few of the longer term questions we're asking at the Fed about the latest general purpose technology, AI, and where it might take the economy. Then I'll reflect a bit on the practice of forward guidance and the interaction between the central bank and financial markets. Next, I'll present some of the key principles that I believe should guide the conduct of monetary policy. And finally, I'll give you my assessment of what's happening in the economy. So first, I think we should try to prepare a bit for future policy conjunctures. With the unchanging picture of the Tetons as our backdrop, we are here to survey an economic landscape that is anything but static. It wasn't so long ago, including in rooms like this, in the run-up to the crisis of 2008, and over the decade that followed, when economists and policymakers were speaking of secular stagnation, speaking of a global savings glut. It was a widely held view that an excess of capital would sit on the sidelines for a very long, long time, because there just wouldn't be enough compelling investment opportunities. All the good stuff, you'll recall, had been invented. So growth would be low and slow. Well, times sure have changed. We've come to a hinge point in history, to borrow a framing from my former mentor, George Shultz. To cite the clearest example, progress in AI, the 80-year-old name for the newest technology, has been faster even than its evangelists predicted just a couple of years ago. The potential for substantially higher growth is on the rise. Ever-expanding pools of capital pouring into AI-related infrastructure of all sorts. A kind of super Moore's law seems to be playing out. Scaling laws, too, are changing both the method and speed of innovation. Capital and labor have combined to create large language models at the heart of AI. Users buy tokens to gain access to these models. Reports put annualized token sales for the two leading labs alone at more than $100 billion, an increase of 500% from just 12 months ago. We at the Fed, we watch all this attentively. We recognize that AI is a new variable, potentially a new factor of production that will have consequences both for the economy and for the conduct of monetary policy. It opens up some major lines of inquiry. Will the application of AI cause a significant sustained rise in productivity across the economy? If so, when? Will token usage be complementary or competitive to labor? Will the next generation of AI models demand even greater capital intensity too? Or will the models themselves help devise a capital-light solution? Among the other yet unknowns is the resulting market structure. Who gets to make the money? It's not obvious where the returns on capital will land, or on what timescale. Early on, how much of the surplus goes to owners of scarce assets, the AI labs or chip makers or energy producers or cloud providers? Over time, how much of that value accrues to businesses and consumers? And importantly, what are the implications for workers and for the employment side of the Fed's mandate?
Likewise, we don't yet know the equilibrium price of the tokens that give access to these models. Might there be a heterogeneity of tokens, such that growing sums will be paid for the access to the best models, those at the frontier? Will token prices for older models fall to the level of their marginal cost? Well, we'll be thinking through these matters with the help of a task force on productivity and jobs. My early check-ins with the leaders of that task force and the rest have been very encouraging. To be clear, though, their recommendations will come later and have no bearing on decisions we make in the current policy conjuncture. But I believe that for future policy challenges, this intellectual investment today will leave us much better prepared for tomorrow. Next, let me forces go about their work. As you might know, I'm not waiting to introduce innovations at the Fed to help make us fit for purpose. To highlight one example, I've set out to change the form and function of the Fed chairman's so-called forward guidance. You might know about my longtime discomfort with early pronouncements of future policy decisions. I much prefer another path, and now we'll make the case for it. Transparency in communications about future policy decisions is not an end unto itself. Communications must be in service to the Fed's paramount responsibility. And what is that? That's getting policy right. Forward guidance as a regular practice was adopted by my colleagues and me during the global financial crisis. It was essential at the time, and we introduced it with much fanfare. But as with other legacies of crises past, I believe the practice has outstayed its welcome. In normal times, the role of forward guidance should be limited and circumscribed. Otherwise, it risks creating ambiguity in the name of clarity. Oversharing policy deliberations and overcommitting to future decisions can lead markets, businesses, and households astray. And I believe when policymakers make quasi-commitments on interest rates throughout the cycle, we inhibit our own freedom to make the right calls when it's time to decide. To get policy right, we also need to get the relationship right between the central bank and financial markets. The Fed needs clear market signals, as unfiltered as possible, from market internals, from the level and change in asset prices across sectors, the prices and trading volumes of Treasury securities, the foreign exchange value of the dollar, the cost and availability of credit, a broad set of commodity prices. These and other indicators should inform the Fed's near-term outlook on economic activity and inflation throughout the business cycle. They should also reveal the state of broader financial conditions and the risks and uncertainties of the financial cycle. At the same time, market participants themselves should be tracking real information about the real economy. They should draw their own conclusions, form their own expectations on things like output and employment and inflation, and they too should stay sharply attuned to risks. In my view, the Fed should be humble and never naive. The Fed plays an essential role in the economy and markets. Our tools are powerful. We determine the path of short-term interest rates, and market participants will always try to anticipate what we will do next. But we should not indulge a regime in which market participants are looking primarily to the Fed for their next trade. The economic literature has long described the distorting effects, what it called the Hall of Mirrors problem. If markets rely materially on the Fed's guidance, and the Fed relies on market prices, we're more likely to be blinded to new developments, more likely to be caught unprepared, and more likely to commit errors in policymaking.

0: Now, perversely, market participants are unlikely to bear the biggest costs of the Hall of Mirrors problem. The most serious harm is likely to befall those without any financial assets. If the Fed gets inflation wrong and judges the economy wrong, who gets the worst of it? Not the financial high flyers. Hardworking Americans are the ones left to deal with inflation that's too high or jobs that suddenly appear less secure. So, if forward guidance is ill-suited to normal times, how about the new Fed chief commits at a meeting just like this to some explicit reaction function? Surely he could tell us his interest rate path if, say, the data were to come in hot or cold. Well, I wish our understanding of the economy were so precise as to provide a mechanical, tried and true answer. That some simple function, like a Taylor rule, could be rigorously relied upon. But our knowledge just does not extend that far, at least not yet. And other factors most relevant to the proper conduct of monetary policy, they change over time. Providing forecasts to illustrate the Fed's reaction function works better in theory than in practice, better in the lab than in the field. I am not alone in noticing that forward guidance in 2021, to cite just one example, might well have slowed the policy response to high inflation. In my term as chairman, my colleagues and I will endeavor to construct more reliable models, more robust rules, and we'll do this knowing that accuracy in forecasting is still just an aspiration. With so much changing so fast in our geopolitics, global supply chains, technology, it's wise to be modest about what we can and cannot know as we sit here today. In the same spirit, we should receive the full range of ideas on matters that may inform the Fed's monetary policy discussions. If the aim is optimal decision-making, and it should be, we should not crowd out views on the economy. How then to chart a better path to policy? In the balance of my remarks, I will share with you some key principles that guide my thinking on the appropriate conduct of monetary policy.
1: From the Sky News Centre at 3, four young men have pleaded guilty to arson attacks on Jewish community ambulances in North London. The vehicles, which were parked near a synagogue in Golders Green, were torched one night in March. Damage was put at £1 million. Two teenage students from Guildford are among the 33 British nationals unaccounted for following the deadly flash floods in Nepal. Around 1,500 others are missing there and in neighbouring Tibet. More than 530 people have died. Shrinkala Thapa from the Red Cross says it's heartbreaking.
2: Entire villages are gone. People's livelihood is gone. Families are swept away by the flood. Even the police personnel are missing. The Hyderabad staff are missing. The tourists are missing. The army are missing. And the district is completely cut off by the roads.
1: Gatwick Airport's experiencing water issues for the second time in recent weeks, with supplies in both terminals affected. We're told there's no impact on flights. More than 200 extra officers have been drafted in to help Cleveland police after a spate of violent incidents near Middlesbrough, including a fatal house fire, a stabbing and properties being rammed. They've been reported since Saturday's crash on the A66, which killed two police officers and five young men. Police investigating that collision are looking into possible links to organised crime. Here's the leader of the Lib Dems, Sir Ed Davey.
3: We do need more police officers there for sure, but we also need to tackle organised crime throughout the whole year, and my concern is that organised crime has not had the attention it needs and deserves. People need to be kept safe.
1: People near Wembley Stadium are being urged to stay inside and keep windows and doors closed. More than 120 firefighters are tackling a blaze on an industrial estate in North London. And Celtic say they're shocked after they and Rangers were ordered to play their next home Scottish Cup matches behind closed doors. It's after last season's quarter-final, which was marred by a fan disorder at Ibrox.
0: The Fed also bears responsibility for maximum employment. Achieving both sides of our mandate over the medium term is not an either-or proposition.

I do not believe the Fed's dual mandate works at cross purposes. After all, high inflation itself is very harmful to economic prosperity. Fifth principle, short-term interest rates are the predominant tool to achieve the dual mandate. Unconventional policies to spur economic activity may suit genuine crises, of which we all have much experience, but they should otherwise be used sparingly, if at all. Sixth, money matters. I know it's not fashionable these days, but my view is that money has something important to do with monetary policy. We should pay attention to money created by the central bank and money that comes from the banking and financial system. It's true that financial innovations, the subject of this conference, and other factors alter the mechanics that link the monetary base, the velocity of money, and the broader economy. But that is scarcely a reason to ignore the ultimate effects of money on financial conditions and prices. Finally, a quieter Fed, a more purposeful Fed in its communications, is better able to meet its objectives. And we can be held accountable for delivering on our remit, the only true test of our credibility. To borrow a line from General Chuck Yeager, at the moment of truth, there are either reasons or results. So having heard a little bit about AI and general purpose technologies, having heard a little bit about the next policy conjuncture, a little bit on principles, let's turn to the economy today. Given those principles, how do I read the economy? What's really going on outside the window? It's a little ironic, there are no windows in this room, but they're big ones at the Federal Reserve. And we've been using those in my first 100 days, and I expect we're going to continue to use those in the period right ahead of us. Now, you may have read in the July minutes the unanimous view of the FOMC. Labor markets were stable, output solid, but inflation remained too high. A good majority of my colleagues and I thought the wiser course was to await new information in the intermeeting period, especially given possible developments in supply chains, investment flows, and geopolitics, before deciding whether a change in interest rate policy was advisable. And we expressed our joint readiness to act as circumstances require. For my part today, as we sit here, I'm impressed by the overall performance of the economy, which appears to have strengthened. One indicator of strength is how well an economy holds up under stress, how well it holds up under shocks. On that score, both Main Street and Wall Street have been remarkably resilient. Several other observations. Business CapEx is rising rapidly. The four-quarter change in investment in equipment and intangibles has been around 9%, its highest growth rate since 2021. And more than half of the CapEx growth can likely be ascribed to the build-out related to AI. What about profits? For the firms in the S&P, profits have grown more than 20% over the past year alone. Profit margins are quite elevated relative to history. Overall equity and market volatility, quite low. We're staying keenly focused on market internals, watching performance across sectors. Expectations for both growth in CapEx and corporate earnings are running quite high. I continue to watch the change in the growth rates, the second derivative, the follow-on effects on asset prices, business confidence, consumer incomes and spending are equally important to gauge. Credit spreads on corporate bonds and leveraged loans are near the low end of their historical averages. And issue volumes this year, quite strong. Looking beyond fixed income markets to the banking business, in the July so-called SLOOS survey, banks tell us that standards for C&I loans are on the easier end of their historical ranges. That helps explain their growth that we've seen this year in these loans.
In my view, credit and

Loan markets are showing few signs of policy restraint. Now, certain sectors, like housing and agriculture, are showing strains. But on balance, I would be hard-pressed to describe broad financial conditions as restrictive. Real consumer spending has been healthy despite these shocks, increasing more than 2% over the past four quarters. If you combine consumption with the brisk investment we talked about earlier, private domestic financial purchases have also risen. These purchases have increased at a pace of nearly 3% or so far this year. That's a measure that typically carries more signal than GDP. The trend here, too, positive. So on the employment side of the Fed's dual mandate, our country's doing well. Labor markets are quite stable. The jobless rate at 4.1% remains low by historical standards and hasn't changed much in a couple of years. Unemployment claims on a four-week moving average, an empirically robust real-time indicator, are near their lowest level in decades. In my view, the relatively low turnover in today's labor market is partly a result of the significant rematching between employers and employees that happened in the post-pandemic environment. But when labor supply is barely growing, monthly job gains are naturally going to run low. There are always areas of concerns in the labor market. For example, among recent graduates. In general, though, people who want to work, by and large, are holding or finding jobs. They may well be concerned about future labor disruptions. But as of now, I believe the labor markets are broadly consistent with full employment. But on the price stability side of our mandate, the numbers are more concerning. The Fed's preferred measure of inflation, the one I talked about earlier, the 12-month change in the PC price index stands at 3.7%, with a 6-month change a little above 4. The comparable measures from the CPI index are also elevated, as are core measures both of PCE and CPI inflation. Now, none of these measures are perfect, but they all tell a similar story. Inflation is running above our 2% target. So the Fed's predominant focus right now should be on prices. So what's our job? The job for policymakers is to capture underlying trend inflation. Easier said than done. We want to gauge whether underlying inflation is rising, falling, or seems to be stuck in place. We also want to understand not just the direction of travel, but the speed. Each of these broad inflation measures have fallen significantly from their highs of a few years ago, but progress over the last couple of years has been more modest. And while this summer's PCE and CPI readings were better than expected, they do not tell me that underlying trends have meaningfully improved. The data also show moderate wage growth. But in my view, in tracking underlying inflation, wage growth has not proven a reliable indicator of future inflation for a very long time. So to try to gauge underlying inflation, I want to tell you about a couple things I've always looked to. I find it instructive to disaggregate the 199 individual components of the PC price measure. Over the last 12 months, 54% of goods and services in this basket showed price increases above 3%. This is well below the post-pandemic highs of about 77%, but it remains well above the level of 32% in a couple of the decades that preceded the pandemic. Looking over just the last 6 months, the conclusion is similar. 49% of goods and services in the PC basket showed price increases above 3%. Again, this is well below the post-pandemic highs, but still elevated, quite elevated. The recent rise in overall commodity prices also bears watching. What we need to judge is whether the trends we see indicate upside inflation risks. Now, it matters, too, whether the inflation readings of the past 5 years have seeped into expectations. The good news is that measures of inflation expectations in the medium term, by and large,

0: look stable. And inflation compensation measures from the swaps market send a strong and similar message. Especially in light of recent developments, it's a credit to the Fed as an institution, consistent with the best of the Fed's traditions, that market prices show confidence that we will deliver price stability. And I can assure you, they're right. The thing about market measures of inflation expectations in economic history, I know some economic historians in the audience, is they all tend to look really strong and durable until they don't. These expectations are not pushed around easily, and right now they are very well anchored. But they must be closely minded, and it's the Fed's job to make sure that inflation expectations do not get unanchored. Now, there is one signal nobody can miss. The responsibility for 65 months of sustained elevated inflation sits squarely with the central bank, and that's where it belongs. So here is my standard. We must be confident that underlying inflation is moving to our objective, clearly and at sufficient speed. Otherwise, we have work to do. That's our job, that's our mandate, and that's our charge to keep. So I've covered quite a bit of ground in the last 25 minutes or so. Let me see if I can conclude this way. I stand here today committed to a discipline, not a decision. My Fed colleagues and I are hardly the first to hold these positions in a time of great consequence. We are determined to redeem the time by doing our very best work. For those of you that know us, you'll know the following is true. We take our responsibility seriously, with humility, and with resolve. We know so much depends on the choices we make. Sound monetary policy helps households and businesses to prosper. When carried out effectively, it broadens and deepens the momentum of our economy and helps to secure America's leadership in the world. And I know that our country needs us to think carefully and act wisely, perhaps now more than ever. It's a tremendous honor to serve once again at the Federal Reserve. I'm truly grateful for the encouragement, good counsel, and the warm reception I've received in my first 100 days from my colleagues. I'm also honored and grateful for the views that I've gotten, solicited and unsolicited, from so many of you in this room. For that, and for your kind attention this morning, I say thank you. Let's get on with the rest of the program.
1: That is Fed Chair Kevin Warsh wrapping up his Jackson Hole remarks. This is Bloomberg Surveillance on television and radio, live from Jackson Hole, Wyoming. If Fed Chairman Kevin Warsh's goal was to be hawkish, it was operation success. He really did say the key line at the end, here is my standard. We must be confident that underlying inflation is moving to our objective clearly and at sufficient speed. Otherwise, we have work to do. That's our job. That's our mandate.
2: It was very Warsh speech. I like what Ira Jersey said within the Bloomberg terminal fee that this is pretty much a carry forward from what we heard before. But I know you're going to jump into the data check here, and I think we need worldwide for everyone to sit on the data check, particularly within bonds and foreign exchange.
1: Let's start with bonds. What you are seeing is a response to a hawkish message, which is at the front end of the yield curve, yields significantly higher. You are seeing yields for the two-year up by more than 5 basis points at one point. Now it's up 7 basis points. It's almost 4.31% with this feeling that this Fed chair was prepared to hike rates. 10-year yields up just a basis point, 30-year yield down by 2 basis points. This is the yield curve flattening people were expecting. Watch the long end of the yield curve, and that flattening is coming in with a vengeance. The 2s-10 spread seeing its biggest compression going back a month.
2: What I know is Kate Moore's going to come on with us here in a bit, and what she's going to be doing is they've got to do twist and shout at the party when they're dancing here. This is an Operation Twist. This goes back to John F. Kennedy. And literally, they took the phrase twist from Chubby Checker when he was doing, I'm serious, twisting twist here. You've got that 8 basis point move in the 2 year. The 30-year bond goes the other way. But critically for me, the real yield popped back up, not out to some angst-driven level, but again, we reset the restrictive moment based on his comments.
1: You know, what he said, there is one signal nobody can miss. The responsibility for 65 months of sustained elevated inflation sits squarely with the central bank, and that is where it belongs. It does seem as though there needs to be some kind of backing to those words. And right now, it seems like Fed Chair Kevin Warsh is on the hawkish team, and you're seeing that bleed into market expectations. You aren't seeing that much of a reaction in equities, and this is notable. Yeah. It's not coming with necessary restrictiveness in the equity sphere. When you take a look at the S&P, NASDAQ, and Russell 2000, all of them are lower, but not a significant sell-off. The Russell 2000, as you would expect, seeing the significant decline, 0.7%, as it is more interest rate sensitive. The other sectors, not so much. The NASDAQ actually had been lower more earlier this morning.
2: Yeah, I mean, equities play into it, but I think they're also going to play into just getting to the weekend and getting on from the NVIDIA blowout in that. I would again focus, as we did with Azar Prasad, on the global ramifications here, and I think it's really key. I've got a quote here. I'm going to bring this up. I don't know, Ann, if you have it in New York City, but to me, this was really telling. Finally, a quieter Fed, that's what he wants, I believe, Lisa, more purposeful in its communications, is better able to meet its objectives. To borrow a line from General Chuck Yeager, monetary economist, at the moment of truth, there are either reasons or results. That room didn't want to hear that. They don't want to hear a bunch of theorizing from General Yeager, one of our great heroes of high-speed aviation, or from this newly minted chairman. They want to know what that reaction is, what that process is. They want more Richard Clarida and less Chairman Warsh.
1: Well, maybe they got a little bit of what they wanted back with us, former Fed vice chair himself, Rich Clarida, as we await Michael McKee's return. Rich, were you satisfied with this speech? Did it give you confidence that this Fed chair was prepared to hike rates in the face of 65 straight months of above-target inflation?
3: Oh, I think so. I think the work to do quote that you mentioned is the money quote, and I think that it delivered the reaction that the chair wanted. In particular, he also highlighted that the recent improving inflation data to him did not represent, he was not confident that was the trend. And so I think every meeting, including September, is live. But I think also that's about as much as we're going to get out of the chairman in terms of his reaction. Function that there may be work to do.
1: I was surprised that he leaned so heavily into the 2% PCE objective is a firm fixed target. And the fact that we did hear from the Fed chair granular analysis of the components going into PCE and how broad-based inflation was. Rich, does that give you a sense that maybe this isn't somebody looking to overhaul inflation measurements, inflation targets, the way some people were expecting?
3: I think my interpretation is the chairman wants better measurements and better forecasts, but he made clear that the target by which the Fed will be judged is the existing target, which is 2% PCE inflation, which, of course, there was some confusion about that coming out of the July press conference.
2: You know, Rich Clarida, I remember interviewing Christine Lagarde here, and she was quoting Ernest Hemingway about the spirit and vision of America in this Wyoming. So I've got a chairman quoting Chuck Yeager. At the moment of truth, there are either reasons or results. Rich Clarida, is that what PhD monetary theorists want to be lectured on to get reasons or results? Isn't it about process?
3: Well, ultimately, you hope the process delivers the results, and the chairman is correct that for the last 5 years, inflation in the U.S. and around the world has been above the target. And so he's focusing now on what the Fed needs to do to get it there. And in particular, as I mentioned, highlighting that some of the improving data that we've gotten since July, at least to him, does not indicate a material trend. And so he and the committee will be looking for additional improvement. And if they don't get it, I think they're prepared to hike.
1: Rich Clarida, thank you so much for being with us, and congratulations on missing out on the hike this afternoon that I hear some people are expected to take, even though it is currently pouring, absolutely pouring out there. Thank you again. That was the former Fed Vice Chair, Rich Clarida. Joining us now on set, staying dry under our tent, is, of course, the wonderful Kate Moore, City Wealth CIO. What did you make of the speech? Was it what a lot of people wanted from the market?
4: Yeah, I think Warsh delivered on what the market participated.

0: now.
1: Yeah.
0: And the stock market is looking at nominal NVIDIA GDP and saying we can handle Warsh's higher rates.
1: We can. And look, we're really constructive on productivity growth. I think that's an important message.
0: Now or 5 years from now?
1: I think now to 5 years from now. Of course, as we know, forecasting 5 years from now is incredibly difficult. But we are seeing productivity growth. We think we're going to see more of it over the next 12 to 24 months. And I think some of that's getting priced into not just yields, but obviously into equity expectations as well.
2: Right now, there is a feeling that Chair Warsh is impatient. You are seeing this in markets if you are just joining this. The key line was when Fed Chair Kevin Warsh came out and said, here is our standard. We must be confident that underlying inflation is moving to our objective clearly and at a sufficient speed. Otherwise, we have work to do. Kate, does he lose the credibility if the FOMC does not hike in September?
1: I think the Fed needs to continue to be data dependent. And okay,
2: what does this mean? Because we just got data and it was disinflationary. Does that mean they don't hike? But at the same time,
1: we know we're looking at a several month trend in terms of the inflation. And I just put a lot of comfort from the message today that it's not going to be about a single print, that it's going to be about this kind of moving average, and that the Fed is committed to 2%. Look, if they don't hike at all in the balance of this year, I think they lose a lot of credibility. If it's September or October or later in the year, you know, I think that we can split hairs over that. But no hikes at all after this type of message would be a challenge. But September in and of itself doesn't change the credibility of the Fed.
2: Do they need to take back the 75 basis points of hikes that they delivered after the last FOMC meeting here in Jackson Hole?
1: I mean, well, like, there's a lot of stuff that needs to come out. And of course, we have to bring into the conversation the fact that we have midterm elections. And although the Fed is going to be apolitical to the extent that it can be, we do know that consumer behavior sometimes changes ahead of elections and that there's going to be a lot of noise. I expect a decent amount of volatility in the equity markets over the course of the fall because of policy, because of earnings, and because of the election.
2: Kate, stay close. Michael McKee just ran out from the room. It is raining. He somehow managed to avoid getting completely soaked. You were in the room. You heard the speech. What was the main feeling in the room as he was delivering a speech that frankly delivered a lot of what the market was hoping for?
3: Well, it's very hard to read the room because everybody is quietly listening to him. I looked at a couple of Fed officials who were watching the speech, and I didn't discern any kind of reaction. But I think even though he did not pledge that they would raise interest rates in September or beyond, he satisfied investors' concerns today. And you can see that in the futures market. In the twos and thirties, the yield curve has flattened. And what we're seeing is basically the market saying, okay, that's what we wanted to hear. We wanted to know what your view on inflation was, and it's not good. And we wanted to know that you're committed to doing something, even if you're not saying you're going to raise rates, to bring it down to the 2% target.
0: I mean, I'm glad he quoted the monetary theorist Chuck Yeager. That was great to see. But Michael McKee, did you learn anything about his process forward? I did not.
3: Oh, I think we did, in the sense that he is not completely familiar to everybody because he's been out of the Fed for 15 years, and a lot of people have mined his previous work to see what he thinks. But he is looking at a variety of data, and what he's looking for is a stable view of where inflation is and is going.
0: Right.
3: So he's looking at that kind of data, and if he gets that, he's happy. It could be improved.
0: Let's keep the show going right now. I need an umbrella. Can I get an umbrella right now, please? Seriously, can I get this?
2: It's coming in a little bit.
0: With Alan Meltzer of Carnegie Mellon a number of years ago. I'm looking for an umbrella from our team right now. They're all dry, so they don't go. Kate Moore, it's raining on Lisa Abramowitz, but not on you, so I'll go to you, Ellie, straighten out the deluge that Abramo has right now. The heart of the matter to me, within your responsibilities as a Citigroup, is the stock market can put up with this. That's all there is to it.
1: Absolutely.
0: There's all this navel gazing and, you know, the stuff McKee lives on. And the answer is it's one big so what for the equity market.
1: Well, I think the important point also from the speech was Warsh indicating that he didn't see really any signs where financial conditions were restrictive at this point. And that is the experience of almost every company we talk to in every industry. They're saying the same thing. There's nothing in the rate environment that's restricting their behavior. And since we know so much, oh gosh, so glad the umbrella's here. Hopefully the storm passes quickly.
2: I'm fine. Really, I'm fine.
3: What
2: Please
3: about
2: carry
3: Kate?
2: On.
1: You still look great.
2: Thank you. That's the most important part of it.
0: But I did this for Alan Meltzer 15 years ago.
2: So you're just trying to recreate that incredibly joyful message. memory.
0: Carry on with the show, yeah. Please.
2: You know, look, it seems like people are unfazed right now in terms of the potential risk appetite. It does seem, though.
4: One question.
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3: On the latest edition of the Bloomberg Intelligence podcast, a conversation with Kunjan Sobhani, our senior semiconductor analyst, on NVIDIA's earnings.
4: What was really surprising is like, how are they going to get the supply? Because what we hear everywhere is they are supply constrained. And I think this validates that theory when, you know, for the last 12 months, they have been significantly increasing their purchase commitments to the level of now $250-ish billion, which was sort of a risk factor for a lot of people. There were concerns that they're putting into too much into supply chain, but this is the result. You can get priority. Frankly, you can get a much more discounted price than what you would get as a new customer today, whether it's for memory and wafer. So this really validates that the investment they have been doing, which were seen as risks, are finally paying dividends now, where you can come and beat with such a high number in a supply constrained environment.
3: What did we learn from NVIDIA's results and the commentary from executives about NVIDIA's willingness to continue investing in other companies in its ecosystem?
4: Yeah, so this is for the first time, which they have not done in the past many quarters. They gave a lot more disclosures around the investments they're making, the different types of investments making. One thing it does, it sort of eases a little bit with the circular financing concerns. And what I mean is gives a little investors a little bit more transparency. Now, it's not completely takes away the risk, right? The fears or the risk of what happens in a downturn, but at least gives us a lot more transparency.
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10: It takes a while because companies have to learn how to use this tool, and they have to restructure their companies to do it. So we're not going to have any benefits for Kevin Warsh and productivity in holding down inflation for some years.
11: Okay, but so the giant of Northwestern had a lot of caution in the 90s. Hollenhorst out of UCLA is skeptical, I'm sure, academically. We don't really know where productivity is going. What would you say to Secretary Treasury Bessent right now about this big gamble on productivity?
12: Look, we're constructive on productivity because although it's not always showing up in the data, and Michael's making a great point here, the conversations we're having with companies indicated in significant pockets of their business operations, they are actually seeing efficiency gains. This is what I would also say. We're talking, obviously, we're here in Jackson Hole. I think it's going to clear for us at some point.
11: 50-50 chance.
12: But we also have the G20 finance ministers meeting coming up this weekend as well, where, you know, Secretary Bessent will be there. And I'm very interested to see how he talks about both, you know, the interventions from the Treasury and then future expected behaviors, because this is going to be a lot for the market to digest. We got good news, I think, from Warsh, as Michael was saying as well. We got all of the boxes checked that we needed to hear. And now we have to get a sense for where other parts of the policymakers are going to play.
13: You know, Kate brings up a great point. Mike, you and I were talking about that this morning. It's pretty unusual to have an event scheduled so close to the Jackson Hole meeting, where it really is a conflict of schedule for so many of the people who would normally be here. I mean, the G20 taking place in Asheville, I believe, on Sunday.
10: Yes, it's our Sunday. It's obviously inconvenient for both sides, but we haven't seen that before in terms of the scheduling. I don't know why it was scheduled that way, but a lot of the central bankers who might ordinarily be here would are not coming because it's too much to go back and forth.
13: Well, I know that, Kate, you are here because you have a home here and you very much love this, as we do. I'm just curious, for you, walking away from this, did it seem like a big market moment to you? Do you think that

0: This was a pivotal speech that will go down in the pantheons of Fed chair speeches, like the Payne speech and like some of the others that potentially kicked off an era that we can reflect upon.
1: Oh, gosh, I wish I had that crystal ball. What I will say is, again, I'm going into the rest of the market trading day into next week feeling comfort, you know, from all of this. I want to say I also know that Chair Warsh is a big fan of Jackson and of Grand Teton National Park. I loved how we talked in the beginning about the two different types of hikes that we can do, and I hope certainly that the weather clear so that participants here can get out a little bit in this beautiful country.
0: Kate Moore, thank you so much. Yeah. Wonderful to see you as always. Kate Moore of Citigroup and Michael McKay, thank you as always for all the context and wonderful insights. Yeah, we heard about, you remember Paul Volcker, he showed up famously late to the dinner the first year, to the Thursday night dinner, wearing his fly fishing outfit in a carefully orchestrated moment where he was trying to demonstrate his love of the outdoors.
2: McKay knows the history better than me, but basically the reason this started for the Kansas City Fed is part of their district. It was a bribe to get Volcker to show up simply because of fly fishing.
0: Right.
2: I mean, basically, they said, how can we get Volcker here? And the answer was fly fishing. Let's put it in Jackson Hole.
0: If you wanted to fish for a hawkish response, oof, I'm groaning for myself, you could take a look right now at markets. Take a look at twos, tens, and 30s. You can see the front end of the yield curve markedly higher, up about 7 basis points currently, leading to this yield curve flattening that people were looking for on the heels of this. Right now, 4.30 on the 2-year, on the 30-year, lower now by 4 basis points. So the 30-year is what people were looking for a response about how much faith people had in the Fed bringing inflation under control. Fed Chair Kevin Warsh speaking just moments ago. Take a listen.
3: Now, there is one signal nobody can miss. The responsibility for 65 months of sustained elevated inflation sits squarely with the central bank, and that's where it belongs. So here is my standard. We must be confident that underlying inflation is moving to our objective, clearly and at sufficient speed. Otherwise, we have work to do. That's our job, that's our mandate, and that's our charge to keep.
0: Joining us now on the set here in rainy Jackson Hole, the hosts of Bloomberg's Odd Laws podcast, Tracy Alloway and Joe Weisenthal. Welcome. Thank you for being here in this incredible weather. Tracy, what was your take? It seems like we got the hawkish move in terms of the speech that people were looking for. How much does this sort of make it important for them to follow through later this year?
4: Yeah, well, I thought one of the funny things about the speech was apparently it's one of the longest Fed chair speeches at Jackson Hole in history. It's like 3,600 words, which for a guy who says he doesn't like forward guidance, it seems like a lot of talking, right? But I think it goes back to the idea that he was trying to correct some of the last presser, and the fact that he did explicitly mention that the Fed cares about PCE is probably what the market was looking for. That said, I think the more people kind of digest this, the more uncertainty they're still going to see around the reaction function. And the key thing for me was when Warsh was talking about he has to see inflation at sufficient speed. What is sufficient speed, right? Like,
2: exactly.
4: We know inflation above target is bad, but like the speed at which it's moving, that seems very subjective.
2: Well, Joe Weisenthal knows that you are who you quote in your speech.
5: That's
2: so
5: right.
2: He quoted the monetary theorist Chuck Yeager, grew up dirt poor in West Virginia and did all of our physics, all of our aerospace high up in the air. What do you make of the quote from Yeager, which to me signaled he didn't want to talk about process? It was just about this and that.
5: No, I mean, look, I think I would give him a lot of credit for stopping just short of the obvious implication, but making the obvious implication clear, right? So the other thing he said was clearly he does not consider policy to be restrictive right now, or insufficiently restrictive. And he also talked about, you know, inflation generally going in the wrong direction. So if you don't think that policy is sufficiently restrictive, and if inflation's not going in the right direction, 99% of the time that leaves you to one obvious conclusion. And so, again, it's not forward guidance, it's not hand-holding, et cetera, but it is an articulation of the fact that basically, for the first time since he's been the Fed chair, this sort of indication that it's like, you know, policy needs to get restrictive. There's a tool to do more That's called rate hikes. Hence, we see the move at the 2-year that would be inferred.
2: I mean, odd lots is way too hip, and you know, they're so au courant for me. You people are in Los Angeles here in a number of days a week. Tracy Alloway, when we talk about productivity, innovation, what's this? That's what the papers are about, right?
0: Stablecoin. They're talking.

0: Bitcoin.
1: Use of the dollar in stablecoin.
0: A lot of people don't believe any of it. Kate Moore's here believing in productivity. With all the interviews you do, do you believe in productivity?
2: Do I believe in productivity?
1: They're both incredibly productive. I think they're demonstrating.
2: I like to say that in my daily work, I sometimes witness productivity. But no, productivity obviously a huge topic because for Warsh especially, it's like his giant get-out card, right? If we do get the productivity boom, if that ends up as a deflationary force on some prices, like then he really doesn't have to be as hawkish as he might otherwise like not want to be. Do we see evidence of it right now? Not yet, right? Like in the numbers that we're looking at, I don't think we've seen the big productivity boom. It's this like kind of thing
0: that's always coming down the road,
2: but we talk a lot about it, but we have yet to see it in the actual numbers.
3: For example, you could imagine that we could cover a Jackson Hole speech from our computers at home in Bloomberg and like save
2: and
3: all kinds of, you know, like time and effort, et cetera. There could be an imagination.
1: So what are you doing?
3: I mean, the truth is, not only do we enjoy the environment,
1: but it's also wonderful to get the tangible sort of discussions
3: and feeling
1: and the air.
3: What are you doing? I unironically get there's a tremendous amount of value from the people we get to meet and talk to at one location. I'm just being facetious, but it is the big thing. Like, it's clearly like everything else, like setting aside inflation, setting aside employment, that is the get out of jail card for everyone in every economy. It's like, how much more can you get per some labor input? Hence why I thought it was very interesting, probably a first in history, three paragraphs about AI token prices.
2: Yeah, that was interesting.
3: That's very interesting. And like, that's going to be a big deal. And not just the cost of AI token, but thinking about, is this competition for labor? Like, how do we think about where in the classical factors of production AI services fit in?
0: I know we got to wrap it up quickly here. I love what Terry Haynes said at Pangea Policy. It's a sagebrush Davos. Everybody's looking at AI in this. You know what? Half of America's flat on their back.
1: Tracy Alloway, Joe Weisenthal, both of you, thank you so much for being on set with us here. We did just hear from the Fed chairman himself, Kevin Warsh, as he came out saying that essentially they will not tolerate inflation above target for much longer. You are seeing the two-year respond aggressively to that.
0: Yeah,
1: my takeaway from this is that ultimately this is an FOMC prepared to hike rates, and that is what you're seeing.
0: I think they're hugely data dependent. Beth Hammack started us off with that, and that's what they are.
1: Data dependency means that PCE is that much more important, as well as all of the components. Coming up, stay tuned for more interviews out of Jackson Hole throughout the day. I'll be speaking with Bank of England Governor Andrew Bailey. Oh, Tom has the umbrella out. IMF Managing Director Kristalina Georgieva, and Tom will speak with Harvard University Professor Ken Rogoff. I'm not getting rained on, Tom. I am completely fine. Thank you.
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10: I think it's down to the fact that there's a lower barrier to entry. US sports franchises are extremely expensive, high valuations. It's a bit cheaper, obviously, to come into English football. And of course, it depends on where you go on the football pyramid. There's huge potential rewards. I mean, we can see that, you know, American owned clubs, as in, you know, Arsenal and Liverpool, have just won the last two Premier League titles. And then you look further down the pyramid, you've got the likes of Wrexham going from what was actually out of the league in the fifth tier, all the way now to challenging for Premier League title, to enter the Premier League from the Championship. The rewards are great with relatively little money, certainly compared with what you'd have to spend in the US.
11: In the story, we speak to David Storch of Arise Capital Partners about his investment in Sheffield Wednesday. What's his experience been like?
10: Well, yeah, it's interesting. My colleague David Hellier had spent a bit of time with him in Sheffield. Hmm. So it's how we sort of frame the story is that his experience has been definitely at the sharp end of English football. Sheffield Wednesday, big club, potentially a lot bigger than it has been in terms of success, has been pretty scant. I mean, the last thing they won, I think, was a cup in 1991.
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18: Plus, a U.S. judge rules that the Trump administration must lift its ban on Anthropic's AI tech for federal agencies. And Advent, Stripe, and others decide to abandon their pursuit of PayPal, a deal that would have ranked as one of the biggest ever leveraged buyouts. First up, though, a check on the markets. Bloomberg's Isabel Lee is standing by for more. Hey, Isabel.
19: Hi, Tim. Let's take a look at some individual stocks moving under this hour. So we're looking at a firm. The shares are jumping around 8%. Earlier, it actually jumped double digits, which is the highest since at least August 2025. So the company reported earnings that beat estimates. The company, alongside Shopify, also announced plans that it will expand some of their services in Australia. So you see a little nice boost there. And also NVIDIA. So the stock is kind of underperforming the Magnificent Seven. But let's cut Jensen Huang some slack, because on Wednesday, they did report earnings, as you know, that crush estimates. We have Bloomberg Intelligence saying that it was jaw-dropping, JP Morgan saying it was better than expected. So it's normal for it to take a breather. And we know that yesterday, NVIDIA added nearly $450 billion in the company's stock. This is the second largest one-day gain, just trailing after Microsoft. So let's zoom out and look at the broader equity moves. You're looking at the S&P there and the NASDAQ, kind of flat, actually. So it really didn't move. Just minutes earlier, we heard from Kevin Warsh saying that he vows to keep inflation under 2%. Of course, he was in Jackson Hole. As we know, we have a special coverage on that. Kevin Warsh also said that financial restrictions currently aren't really restrictive. And he also says that the Fed's predominant tool for achieving its mandate are still interest rates. And of course, you see the bond market for some reaction. And you see here the two-year yield really reacting up by nearly 7 basis points. And the 10-year yield, maybe flat, I would call that. Back to you, Tim.
18: All right, Isabel Lee with an update. Should know Max Levchin of a firm joining us on Bloomberg Businessweek Daily in the 2 o'clock hour. Federal Reserve Chairman Kevin Warsh warned inflation isn't meaningfully slowing. Speaking at the Fed's annual conference in Jackson Hole, Wyoming, Warsh said policymakers must be confident that it is. Otherwise, the central bank has, quote, work to do. Let's get out to Bloomberg's Michael McKee, who's also in Jackson Hole for the latest. Hey, Mike, I think a big question going into this speech yesterday and this morning was if we'd find out the direction of rates for September and for the remainder of the year. Fair to say we did?
20: I think the markets are telling you that they have. It's just a question of whether you are inferring or you are taking direction. In this case, Warsh did not promise that rates are going up, and he did not suggest that rates are going up. But he did suggest that if inflation doesn't come down, then the Fed has work to do, which the markets are reading as rates will go up. Question of when. We obviously get the CPI on September 12th that will be a big factor in what they do on the September 16th meeting, because if inflation is indeed rising again, that would put a lot of pressure on the Fed to start raising rates. So Warsh came in here with a cloud over his credibility, and I think he leaves with the markets feeling very reassured at this point. And you can see that in the way the yield curve is flattening today.
18: Mike, there's a lot that we can go through with the speech that he gave last hour. We're going to be getting to the AI and technology and CapEx part of it a little later in our program on Bloomberg Tech today. One thing that stuck out to me and I wanted to get your view on was about forward guidance and slowing a policy response, because he referenced that in 2021, he thinks that forward guidance actually slowed a policy response to inflation. Can you explain how that could have occurred?
20: Well, there's not an empirical evidence of that, but basically what he's been saying about forward guidance and about making projections on the economy is that Fed officials make those projections and they make some forward guidance about what's going to happen with rates. And then because they have done that, even if the data change, they're wedded to that past forecast. A lot of people on the Fed would disagree with that. But you notice on a regular basis that people in the markets are always saying the Fed is behind the curve. The Fed is behind the curve because they make their forecasts basically once a quarter, and the market updates its forecasts every 5 seconds. So the Fed is always going to be behind, and it's just a question of whether the people who are making the decisions have changed their mind, and they don't give that signal on a regular basis. And he thinks that that's because they don't want to say they've changed their mind. We'll have to see if he can convince them of that, but he certainly wants to change the way the Fed operates, and we might see some changes certainly in the dot plot, which is the forward guidance that he doesn't like.
18: Bloomberg's Mike McKee out there in Jackson Hole. We'll have much more from Jackson Hole a little later this hour. Thanks, Mike. Well, let's get to more on how tech markets are likely to interpret Warsh's comments and how they are digesting this week's earnings. Max Gockman is head of AI and digital asset solutions at Franklin Templeton. It has $1.8 trillion in assets under management. That's as of July. Max, good to have you on Bloomberg Tech today. I want to go right to the Fed chairman's speech, because there were quite a few references to AI in there. He said, quote, "We recognize that AI has a new variable, potentially a new factor of production." His questions, though, will the application of AI cause a significant sustained rise in productivity across the economy? And if so, when? Those were open-ended questions he asked. I'm wondering if you have answers to those questions.
2: Well, I can certainly do my best. And look, I think one of the key things that Chairman Warsh said is that it's a factor of production. It is an entirely new avenue in which we can boost productivity, in which we can change the economy. And I think that's first and foremost. Now, my role is unique in that I both invest in the companies that are driving the AI trade, and also I'm deploying technology across Franklin using the same company's tech, as well as things we're building on our own. And what I can tell you from the latter is we are seeing meaningful productivity gains. We have an agentic coworker that sits with me in our investment committee and works just like an analyst, except an analyst that has perfect recall, that's able to synthesize data in real time and help us make better investment decisions.
18: Wow.
2: So that's really starting to drive change, and we can see that change in the results of our portfolios.
18: Is it, Max, is it complementing the workforce? Is it supplementing the workforce? Are you hiring fewer analysts on your team as a result of that?
2: I would say it's much more supplementing at this point. And I think it's changing what the analyst role is. Rather than fact checking or doing a lot of what we would call desk work, like building models, the analysts take a lot more time to take meetings with other researchers, to have debate where, again, this agentic coworker can sit and chime in proactively or reactively, depending on what it's hearing. So it's really like having this very powerful coworker who's perfectly happy to do very important, but we'll say less exciting work that the humans would prefer not to do.
18: Well, let's go to the CapEx side of this. It's all intricately connected to what's happening in public markets and also what economic growth rising rapidly. He said more than half of the CapEx growth this year can likely be ascribed to the build-out related to AI. Should we look at the productivity of that CapEx that comes from that differently than different type of CapEx?
2: We should, but we also really need to look and underwrite the CapEx financing. What we've seen is we've kind of run past the free cash flow that the hyperscalers have had, and now most of this CapEx, most of the marginal

0: extra CapEx is getting funded through debt, a lot of it in off-balance sheet vehicles and private credit. And a good example of this was actually what we saw in Alphabet versus Amazon's earnings, where Alphabet said, you know, we're going to boost CapEx significantly, not really driving that to demand and connecting it. And we saw how their stock underperformed after. Amazon said, we're boosting CapEx meaningfully. We see the demand coming in from AWS. They had a great result in terms of their price action after. I think it's a very healthy development. It's investors actually underwriting the spend. And I think we need that fiscal prudence in markets right now because not all CapEx is created equal. We're kind of past this initial phase of spend everything you got and, you know, the demand will come. Now that we're in the productivity part of this story, we need to start tying it to consumer demand. We need to understand how is that CapEx going to drive the ROI of AI.
1: So then where's the right place to invest if that's where you're looking for growth right now?
0: So we really like the chips and shovels trade, and with that, look all the way down the supply chain, look past even NVIDIA to some extent, although we do like NVIDIA, and look at who NVIDIA is using to build their components, which is really in South Korea and Taiwan. It's SK Hynix, it's Samsung, it's TSMC. These are names that traditionally have actually had worse margin than hyperscalers on the software side. And now that's shifted because the demand for memory and GPUs has just shot profitability up so much that even NVIDIA in their, you know, amazing earnings call has said, hey, our margins might take a very small hit to like 71-72%, because even though we will pass almost all the costs to our consumers, we will have to eat a little bit of margin because of memory prices. And that really tells you who the top dog in the supply chain is.
1: Max Gockman, head of AI and digital asset solutions at Franklin Templeton, out there in our San Francisco bureau this morning. Thanks, Max. Good to see you. Well, coming up, Spirit AI CEO Hanfeng Tao told Bloomberg that he's predicting, quote, ChatGPT moment for robots within 3 years. More on that next. This is Bloomberg.

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3: We started the year a little slow, but if you look 6 months in, there's about $2 trillion almost of deal value in the U.S. alone, which is unprecedented. But you really got to split that between corporate and PE to really understand the full picture here, because PE is off to a slow start. Clearly, it's very highly dependent on the Fed borrowing rate, and that can go either direction at this point. So there's a lot of wait and see on that, although we are seeing PE activity pick up in the second quarter of the year. But corporate is doing really well. You know, we're seeing a 22% increase in volume in the first 6 months, 54% increase in value. So more deals are happening and much bigger deals are happening. The CEOs of these organizations are tired of waiting for the perfect moment. I don't think that's coming anytime soon. So they're balancing the inability to predict what's going to happen in the world in the future with the need to transform the organization. And they're leaning heavily into M&A to do that.
4: Why is scale so important right now in 2026 when there is this much uncertainty and you kind of want to be able to be flexible?
3: I think scale is one, and I think AI is the other, which is creating its whole different dynamic in the M&A market. From a scale perspective, you are seeing a lot of pruning of non-core businesses and investing in the core to get the benefits from scale. And you're seeing a lot of activist shareholders still looking for organizations to get rid of that conglomerate discount, focus on their core, build it at scale, and really be in one identifiable market.
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5: A consortium of Advent and Stripe have decided to abandon its pursuit of PayPal. This, according to sources, a potential deal that would have ranked as one of the biggest ever leveraged buyouts. Bloomberg Deals reporter Ryan Gould joins us for more. PayPal shares under pressure right now, down about 12% as a result of this news. Why abandon a deal for PayPal?
6: I think the scale of this deal is interesting. I mean, from the outset, we've been tracking this since February. We reported at the time that Stripe was interested in potentially acquiring part or all of PayPal. Fast forward to July, Advent Stripe came out. It became known that they put a $60.50 per share offer into PayPal. I think that's when PayPal sort of reckoned as a board that it was probably undervaluing the stock. I think the share price chart is a very interesting one to look at. Just if you go back to the 5 year, this was a company that was valued sort of in the region of $300 billion at one point. That deal that PayPal sort of got from Advent Stripe put them sort of in and around that $50 billion mark, which for a stock, you know, which has been around for so long and it's clearly been so instrumental to its space and then around payments and fintech, I think that's kind of, you know, you can make the case that perhaps there is something a little more to be desired with that bid.
5: Yeah, I mean, just look no further than the so-called PayPal mafia and what those folks have gone on to do. Hey, Ryan, I'm just curious about, like, if we live in an alternate universe and this deal would have happened, why Advent and Stripe would have wanted this company and what they would have done with it?
6: I mean, we know Stripe, right? I mean, they have long been a private company. They like PayPal to a degree, are sort of pioneers in their own way in fintech, particularly in payments. I think for Advent is a big fintech investor in the private equity world. It is actually one of the largest private equity funds out there. They are privately held, managed by their partners. They have quite a big network of payments businesses, and I think PayPal, you could have seen them sort of fit or bolt that onto some of their existing platform businesses.
5: So does this mean PayPal's now in play for others?
6: I think if you're looking at sort of the fundamentals, I mean, a lot of the analyst reaction today has said that PayPal, you know, is the focus is going to go back to some of the challenges that they've had with growth. I mean, the CEO that they brought in recently is in the midst of a turnaround plan. I think if you're a strategic player who, you know, is also in the fintech space, you're probably thinking, you know, you'd be looking over your shoulder somewhat, because it's been a hard place to be as a public company in the past sort of 2 or 3 years, particularly since the pandemic. I think for PayPal, it's just going to see where it settles, because I think this downside after the lack of a deal is going to put some pressure in the short term. But in the long term, I think, you know, it's going to probably play out okay.
5: In other words, stay tuned, and stay tuned to Ryan's reporting along with Paige Smith, that exclusive on the Bloomberg Terminal. Bloomberg's Ryan Gould. Thank you so much, Ryan. Well, the CEO of the Chinese robotics startup Spirit AI says current robots can already complete office tasks like delivering paper, placing items on desks, and shredding documents. Skills, quote, unimaginable half a year ago. Let's take a listen as CEO Hanfeng Tao speaks with Bloomberg's Min Min Lo.
7: Current robots can complete tasks like delivering paper to an office printer, placing items like paper, pens, and water on office desks, and putting unused paper into a shredder. These skills were actually unimaginable half a year ago, but now we can have AI-driven robots automatically complete these tasks in very open and randomized scenarios. So the evolution of the robot brain will get faster and faster in the future.
8: You talked about the speed of this development, mm-hmm. right? Right now, I think the dexterity and the flexibility of humanoid robots sometimes is still not as good as real humans.
9: Yeah.
8: What do you think is the advancement in capabilities of these robots in the next 3 to 5 years?
7: First, from a technical perspective, we will definitely welcome the ChatGPT moment for robots in the next 3 years. That means for a robot, you can very simply teach it to learn a new task using 1 to 2 minutes or a few very simple actions. When you place it in a scenario it has never seen before, they can learn new tasks through just a few minutes of learning as well. This means people can deploy a robot into new fields at very low time and monetary costs. In the next 5 years, I think robots will usher in large-scale commercial applications in industry, commercial services, including hotels, catering, retail, and logistics.
8: Right now, there are so many robotics companies in China, and the market leaders like Unitree, like mm-hmm. Edgebot, they also have their own robot brains that power their robots. How do you maintain your advantage in such a crowded field?
7: Companies like Unitree have their strength in making the physical bodies of robots, where they do very, very well. At Spirit AI, we mainly focus on the robot's brain. To enable robots from simply dancing and running to truly working, turning into labor, the core key to that is the brain.
8: I know your company has partnered with some large companies like CATL and JD. Could you share what are some of the real use cases of your robots at these companies?
7: Our robots are used to do work like

0: like power battery handling and logistics sorting. These jobs were originally done by humans. Moreover, these jobs require handling environmental changes. For example, in logistics sorting, we might need to sort tens of thousands of types of products. If we use traditional programming methods, it would be impossible to complete. So it requires a model that can recognize tens of thousands of products, precisely pick them up from different positions, and put them into the target packages. Therefore, our robots have already begun early commercial trials in industrial and logistics fields.
1: Could you share what are your sales numbers looking like? How many robots are you selling in a year or in a quarter?
0: Several hundred units.
1: Is your business mainly in China, and do you have plans to expand overseas?
0: Yes, our main market is currently in China because China has the richest application scenarios in the world. This means we can obtain the most comprehensive data, which allows us to train better models. Of course, China also offers significant advantages in supply chains and engineering talent. Naturally, a globalization strategy is our long-term strategy.
2: Well, there you have it. Spirit AI CEO Hanfeng Tao speaking with Bloomberg's Min Min Lo. Yahaira is standing by for more. Yahaira, take it away.
3: Hi, Tim. It's time now for Talking Tech. First up, China's most valuable stock, CXMT, posted a nearly tenfold jump in first half revenue, with profits also surging. The chipmaker says tight global supplies of memory chips helped to drive that growth. The results come just a month after CXMT pulled off China's second biggest IPO in Shanghai. Plus, SoftBank is seeking another $10 billion loan to help refinance its debt tied to its investment in OpenAI. That's according to people familiar with the matter. It's the latest round of financing behind SoftBank's massive bet on the AI company, with SoftBank expected to invest close to $65 billion in OpenAI by October. And a big earnings surprise from Chinese food delivery giant Meituan. The company posted roughly $400 million in operating profits. Analysts had been expecting a loss of more than $100 million. That comes after competition in China's delivery market starts to ease, meaning Meituan is spending less on discounts and incentives to win over customers. Tim.
2: Thanks so much, Yahaira Anand, with the latest. Coming up, a U.S. judge ruling the Trump administration must lift its ban on Anthropic's AI tech for federal agencies. We'll have details next. 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
5: On the latest edition of the Wall Street Week podcast, NVIDIA has announced a deal for $500 billion in AI investment, and estimates on global investment reach up to $1 trillion for this year alone. Sam Palmisano ran IBM when it was making big bets on future technology. He takes us through how a CEO decides to commit huge amounts of shareholder money and the returns on those investments needed to make them worth it.
6: We would have thought about what is the, where do we see the future state? And you go back to Watson with the 360, because that was going to be from unit record to computation, called a computer, right? In my particular case, it was AI, Watson, Jeopardy, you know, right? So how do you jump ahead of the next generation? Because the investment cycles in the R&D are going to be several years. So you have to start no different than quantum. That's another example of that. That's true for all tech companies. I'd say it's true for many companies that are relying upon any form of technology. It could be energy and those sorts of things as well. So we would always look out in time, and that could be from the R&D cycle, it'd be like a 7 to 10 years on the models, 3 to 5 for short term. We call that operational investment, but for the longer term things. And then basically you start out with goals and milestones and objectives, because you don't have numbers. And then as you get closer, you actually build your return equations as your business model dictates. So if your IRR is 15% or 14%, that would be the hurdle rate the guys would have to come over before you launched.
7: 7 to 10 years is a long time in any business.
6: Yes.
7: But right now, it seems like 7 to 10 months in AI is a long time.
6: Product cycle time.
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2: We'll be right back. A U.S. judge ruled that the Trump administration must lift its ban on Anthropic's AI technology for federal agencies. The judge found that the ban isn't adequately justified and was based on a desire to

0: make a public example out of Anthropic for its criticism of the government. Bloomberg's Rachel Metz has the details. Rachel, is it just as easy now as flipping a switch and saying, okay, well, now the government is using Anthropic tech again?
1: No, it's not quite that easy. So Anthropic has been fighting a legal battle on two fronts here, as has the government. So it got a decision that is positive for Anthropic in this California court. However, it also now needs to get approval, or the government will get its way in a DC court. So, and based on that decision, it kind of, then we'll see what happens next, but it is not that simple.
0: But we got to go back to what's at issue here. And that was the concern about what Anthropic thought its technology could be used for and what it didn't want its technology to be used for: mass surveillance of Americans or autonomous weapons deployment. The government resisted any restrictions on its use due to national security concerns. Is there any clarity on that front?
1: I mean, I think the one thing that there was definitely some clarity on was in like a piece of the judge's ruling. She made it clear that the Defense Department isn't prevented from taking any lawful actions that were already available to it before it set this supply chain risk designation against Anthropic. So, for instance, the order that the judge made the other day, it doesn't mean that the Defense Department has to use Anthropic's products. It could go and use another supplier. And in fact, it does have other, it does work with other AI companies such as OpenAI. So as long as it does those things consistent with the regulations, the judge said, right, applicable regulation statutes and constitutional provisions, that's all fine, according to this judge.
0: Well, speaking of Anthropic, it's among the companies, along with OpenAI and 100 other tech and financial services organizations, that are warning that businesses and governments must do more to prepare for and defend against AI-enabled hacks. They're urging action as AI models improve. What specifically are they concerned about, and are they calling on the government to do?
1: So what we've seen over the last several months is there have been a handful of incidents involving some of the cyber-capable AI models, specifically from OpenAI, Anthropic, and one of Meta's models was involved in an incident as well. But basically, the companies are saying, look, we've made these models. They are so good at defending against cyber security threats, but they also conversely could be used for the opposite, to perpetrate those kinds of threats. And because of that, we think that governments and organizations, companies, really should shore up the defenses they have, because the companies are concerned that these models could be used positively but also misused by bad actors.
0: Bloomberg's Rachel Metz out there in San Francisco. Check out Rachel and the entire team's reporting on the Bloomberg Terminal and at Bloomberg.com. Coming up next, we're going back to Wyoming for more on what we learned from Fed Chair Kevin Warsh at the symposium. This is Bloomberg Tech.
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8: Let's speak to Freya Beamish, chief economist over at Global Data TS Lombard. Let's distinguish between what you think Kevin Warsh should say and what he will say. Give us a brief rundown of both.
9: What the market would like to hear is just a commitment, if the need is there, that the Fed will hike rates and will pay attention to its inflation mandate. If that happens, I think, you know, that will actually calm markets down. And funnily enough, that's probably the thing that would help the long end of the curve, whereas the approach that's being taken so far is much more to the tune of, you know, trying to use quantities of buybacks to affect the long end of the curve, which in my mind is never going to work over anything more than very short time horizons. So what the worry is that too much of nothing, which is the risk today is it becomes something, and that the long end of the curve really starts to demand more hawkish sounding material coming out of the central bank. And that, you know, yeah, potentially we the last thing we want to see is a battle at the long end of the curve in the US.
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0: Welcome back to Bloomberg Tech. More from Jackson Hole in just a minute. First, though, a check on the markets. Bloomberg's Isabel Lee is standing by for more. Hey, Isabel.
16: Hey, Ed. I want to bring you some individual movers. First, let's talk about Affirm. You see the shares there popping by 8%. It actually rose double digits earlier in the day to its highest since August 2025. The company reported earnings that beat estimates, especially on the revenue front. It also announced plans alongside Shopify to launch some of its services in Australia, so you see a good, healthy gain there. In NVIDIA, we're seeing the opposite story, down by nearly 2%, but we have to give NVIDIA a break. Of course, we saw a blistering rally yesterday where the stock added nearly $450 billion to its market cap. That is the second largest one-day gain in history ever. It just really trailed Microsoft. And of course, on Wednesday, we saw fantastic earnings from NVIDIA, with Bloomberg Intelligence saying the outlook was jaw-dropping and JP Morgan saying that it was better than expected. Let's take a zoom out again and look at broader markets, and you see there healthy gains from the S&P higher by 0.4% and the Nasdaq higher by also 0.3%. We're about 1 hour after Federal Reserve Chair Kevin Warsh gave his speech. This is his first major speech, especially as head of the central bank in the United States, and he said that he vows to keep inflation at 2%. He says financial conditions, to his view, are currently not restrictive, and interest rates are the primary tool of the Fed in keeping inflation steady. And of course, that pushed yields higher. Yields are higher by nearly 10 basis points for the two-year yield. This is more sensitive to imminent policy moves. And you see 10-year yields just, you see some less of a move there, higher by just 2 basis points. Tim.
0: Bloomberg's Isabel Lee with an update. Thank you, Isabel, mentioning Jackson Hole. Let's get back over to Jackson Hole, where we are waiting for Fed Chair Kevin Warsh to lead central bankers on their traditional walk. Bloomberg's Lisa Abramowitz and Michael McKee are braving the elements and joining us for more color on what we learned this morning. Lisa, I want to start with you. What did we learn this morning as the dust settles from Chairman Warsh's first address at Jackson Hole?
17: Well, we actually learned quite a lot. I would say this was incredibly informative, and it showed that really we did see some sort of hawkish result from this Fed Chair, Kevin Warsh. He came out and he said that we will not tolerate above target inflation for this long. We are not satisfied. He did talk about how core PCE, that 2% target is absolute. They are not looking to really undermine that in any capacity. And he talked about the components of PCE, and it sounds granular, but that actually is giving markets what they want, which is a gauge of exactly how much you are seeing inflation come through in different ways that goes beyond just oil prices and tariffs and even the AI shock, and that is concerning and unacceptable, and that really it does squarely fall with them. So you're seeing a reaction in markets because it was substantive. It did give something concrete. And even if he wasn't going to give a reaction function, he gave a lot that we could actually feed into that gives us a sense of what he's looking for.
0: Well, to get a sense of what he talked about, let's play just a little bit of sound from that speech that ended just about an hour ago.
18: Now, there is one signal nobody can miss. The responsibility for 65 months of sustained elevated inflation sits squarely with the central bank, and that's where it belongs. So here is my standard. We must be confident that underlying inflation is moving to our objective, clearly and at sufficient speed. Otherwise, we have work to do. That's our job, that's our mandate, and that's our charge to keep.
0: That was Fed Chair Kevin Warsh just in the last hour from Jackson Hole. Michael McKee, I want to bring you in here because something that stuck out to me about this, he said, here is my standard. Is this standard any different from previous Fed chairs?
19: Not particularly. What he was basically saying is that inflation is their main goal. And so if we're not making progress on inflation, we are not meeting our mandate, especially since he says we're meeting our mandate on the labor side. It made it clear to the markets that he gets their concerns. It was not forward guidance, but it was guidance in the sense of he's telling them he does watch the inflation data and that the inflation data are not coming down fast enough. And if that continues, the Fed will have to act. He didn't say the word raise rates, but that's what the market's inferring, and that's why you're getting that reaction. And I think that's what he wanted to do today. And he seems to have been successful in walking back some of the concerns that investors have had.
17: Can I just break in? He did mention hikes. He mentioned hikes in two capacities. What kind of hike we're talking about, whether it's potentially a rate hike or whether potentially it was the other kind of hike that looks pretty inauspicious right now.
19: That doesn't look like that's going to be happening today.
0: Yeah, I feel bad for you guys out there because typically with a Jackson Hole shot like this, you know, we're seeing some beautiful mountains in the background. That's Bloomberg's Lisa Abramowitz and Mike McKee braving the elements for us, and hopefully the sun comes out just a little bit later. Well, Jackson Hole is our focus, but also NVIDIA, because it's a day after NVIDIA's blockbuster earnings. The chipmaker's projected sales growth of 70% for the next fiscal year, sending shares on their biggest rally since 2025. Shares now down about 1.8%. Let's get more with Bloomberg's Ryan Vostelica. Ryan, yesterday just a massive day for NVIDIA and really the entire S&P 500 and NASDAQ 100, given NVIDIA's over $5 trillion market cap. We saw, in fact, more than $400 billion added to this company in a single day. The dust has settled a little bit. We're getting more and more analyst notes. What are you hearing from the street about that report?
20: Well, I'm not hearing anything negative really at all about NVIDIA. I think they really blew things out of the water. And I heard a few people really compare this to the start of the AI era when NVIDIA was delivering these upside surprises of, you know, 50, 100% above what was expected. That's the kind of upside that we saw earlier this week. And people really weren't, it seems like, positioned for that kind of massive upside surprise, which is why we saw the stock move as dramatically as it did and really lift the whole AI ecosystem. Everyone sort of viewed this as just an absolute blowout and a real indication that AI spending is durable and persistent, really going out several quarters.
0: Yeah, I'm glad you mentioned the visibility here, Ryan, because my next question for you is really about how this changes the tone and also what the next catalyst is for people to understand the durability and sustainability of this spend.
20: Yeah, so I think earlier, a few weeks ago when we got results from all the hyperscalers, they really came out and said, we're really committed to all of this AI spending. A lot of really aggressive spending looks pretty durable, and it looks like it's going to be continuing for several quarters going out there. A lot of positive commentary all around. Again, it was

0: effects of what goes on in the rest of the world on our situation and on our inflation outlook. But that's the way we do it. We don't say, well, they've done this, so we'll have to do it as well. We say, what's the overall impact of all of this on our inflation situation?
1: One thing that the U.S. hadn't had to deal with as much as you was a divided committee. It was normal to get unanimous after unanimous after unanimous decision. And then we would get the BOE's decisions, and it would be, you know, four people voted for this, three people said they were nuts, one person said, why am I even here? And then there was a big brawl. I'm just wondering, from your perspective, is there any advice you'd give Chair Kevin Warsh
0: Absolutely.
1: About how to handle this sort of division that you get on the Central Bank Committee?
0: Let me say, I think each of us obviously takes our own approach towards chairing the committees. I think it's important that you know, it is a plurality, first of all. I mean, the whole reason we have nine members on the committee is to have a plurality, to have different views, to have deliberation, which is absolutely key to this process, that we sit in a room for more hours than we care to remember, and we deliberate, and we reach a conclusion. Now, I think it's important that we are transparent about that. So we've made some innovations, really following the work that Ben Bernanke did for us. For instance, we've introduced, you know, change to our sort of transparency in the sense of now having these paragraphs giving the individual views of each member. The monetary policy statement, though, is very clearly a view of the majority. I think that clarifies, you know, the sort of division of views. But my view in our setting is I think it's very important that we're transparent, and I encourage, as I say, this plurality to come out. And then I have to try and steer it to a conclusion.
1: Well, question for you. We were talking about how we're hearing from a lot of hawks. We heard from a lot of hawks today.
0: Yeah.
1: Your own colleague, Catherine Mann, she describes herself as on the hawky side. We heard from earlier this morning, Beth Hammack of the Cleveland Fed, also talking about how it's just been too high for too long when it comes to inflation. Do you feel like you're in a minority saying, hold on a second, wait, we need to really watch this because we don't want to torpedo the economy before it has a chance to really right-size?
0: Well, look, I don't characterize myself as a hawk or a dove. What I do think, and by the way, you know, the majority of our committee is, you know, has been in the same places. As I said, I think we are seeing, at the moment, relatively muted second-round inflation effects. But obviously, this is an evolving situation. I can't give you any, and this comes back to the forward guidance point, I can't give you any promise that that will continue. What I can do is, our job is to get inflation back to target. We will do that. We will consider not only the path back, but as I say, how long that path takes, and is that consistent with price stability?
1: How complicated is the job of central bankers globally, particularly from developed markets, given how much debt has been incurred over a pretty low rate period for a number of decades? Does that create a difficult issue with accusations of politicization, given that what the Fed or the Bank of England does has a pretty direct ramification on the overall budget of different governments?
0: I think probably the most complicated area for that is balance sheet management. We have been reducing our balance sheets. We will have a decision in September. I'm not going to prejudge what that decision is. But, you know, my view is that it's important that, you know, we have a balance sheet that gives us scope to do whatever we need to do in the future. But it is important also that we reduce the interest rate risk. You have to put into the broader context of the challenges that we all face, I think, in developed economies. And look, there are very sort of big long-run challenges. So I think aging populations is a big long-run challenge. I think the turnaround of the post-Cold War defense expenditure dividend, if you like, it's now gone obviously into reverse, is a very big challenge. And these are challenges, they're not direct challenges for monetary policy, but they are obviously challenges for economic policy, and they are having an impact on fiscal policy, and they are having an impact on debt levels. And if, you know, you look at the long-run projections, they tell you these are issues that we are going to have to seriously manage.
1: Well, it really is notable that normally this is much more attended by global central bankers, but a lot of people are distracted because they have to go to Asheville for the G20 meeting, which you're heading off to tomorrow morning. It's sort of notable at this moment. It's rare for this to happen, for this meeting to be so close to that meeting, both in location as well as in timing. But it sort of indicates the moment that we're in, and really this idea that the finance picture, the fiscal backdrop, can't be extricated as cleanly from monetary policy as it could be, say, 20 years ago.
0: We've got a slightly different cycle this year. I mean, normally we have the G20 meetings in February and July, whereas this year we're having it end of August, so that's caused the sort of... look, it's some ways.

0: This works quite well because we're in the US, so, you know, here we are. So, it cuts down on the extensive travel that we do. I wouldn't really interpret it.
1: In the US, people are talking about AI being the holy grail of productivity. You were touching on this and saying that you hope that it would be the case. Do you see AI as being more disinflationary than inflationary in the United Kingdom? Do you see it sort of being inflationary in the short term to the same degree that it's being seen in the United States?
0: So I think the interesting question there is there will be both demand shocks and supply shocks from AI. I mean, if you look back in, economic historian in me always comes out at this point, I'm sorry. If you look back at general purpose technology innovations in the past, actually they don't have the same pattern, but in terms of the sequencing of shocks. If we get the demand shocks ahead of the supply shocks, then you will get pressure on inflation upwards. And of course, those can come through in terms of asset markets. If you get the supply shocks first, you'll get the opposite.
1: Well, we've got more from Jackson Hole next on Bloomberg after the break.
0: Brilliant.
1: Thank you so much, Governor
0: Andrew Bailey.
1: Really appreciate it. Yeah. This is Bloomberg.
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9: They've committed to having essentially an inspector general of sorts that is going to look into this and using more cutting-edge technology to root out and identify what 13-year-old, like which users are actually underage. It's one of the points we made often talking about the film is that if they can figure out that I need a lawnmower or want to be advertised about Rogaine, they can figure out the age of their consumers, right? And so they're being held to that.
8: Too.
9: Yeah.
8: ensuring, I want to read from a statement from Meta, quote, ensuring teens have a safe and productive experience on our platforms is an absolute imperative for Meta. We want to get this right for parents and teens. The company said this in a statement yesterday after news reports emerged of this settlement or what's going on with the state attorneys general. I'm wondering, Matthew, if you think you spent so much time with these families, you've spent so much time understanding what they've gone through. If this is enough,
9: I don't think that for the loss that these families endured, often the death of a child, there can never be enough. But having spoken with some of the families since the settlement, there is some salve in this in that their story, their speaking out, their being part of Can't Look Away, part of multiple lawsuits, talking to the AGs, being part of this movement really that has led to change, their children's stories are gonna make other children safer. And this is a huge step forward in this.
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0: everyone. It is Friday, which means this is Bloomberg Money. We cover personal finance, retirement, and wealth management. I'm Scarlett Fu. Tom Keene is out in Jackson Hole, Wyoming, where Federal Reserve Chair Kevin Warsh delivered his first speech as a U.S. central banker. So let's head straight out to Tom out in Wyoming. Tom, I know you've been out there sitting in the cold for a while. Did Warsh silence the critics and provide clarity?
1: A little bit. The clear tone here is a more restrictive Fed. We'll talk to Enda Curran about that. I have to say that in terms of Bloomberg Money, this is the land of Bloomberg Money, Scarlett. It's about personal finance, retirement, wealth management. I'm the youngest person in Jackson Hole. Everybody else is 80 years old and retired, so it's perfect for Bloomberg Money this morning. Coming up, Scarlett, Kenneth Rogoff, Harvard University.
0: All right, looking forward to that conversation. Also later in the hour, Neil Richardson, chief economist at ADP, will be here with us to talk about Bloomberg Money's dual mandate, how we make money and how we save and spend money. So first, let's get a check on where things stand in the markets and how markets have responded to that speech from Kevin Warsh. We saw the short end of the bond market react immediately, price down, yield up, up 8 basis points right now. This is the tenor most sensitive to Fed policy, traders pricing in higher odds of a rate hike in September. We saw the 10-year yield make some big moves, but right now not doing a whole lot. The dollar moving higher with short-term rates and oil prices down about 0.75%. But here's the big mover of the morning. You could see the 2-year yield shooting up after the text of Warsh's speech was released at 10 a.m. Eastern time. That was a 10 basis point move from trough to peak. Warsh making clear that recent CPI and PPI data were not entirely encouraging. All right, let's move on to equities here. Stocks getting a little bit of a lift initially, but have now settled down into mixed territory. What gets my attention is the VIX, slightly elevated, but still in the 14.5 range, below 15. All right, let's go back to Tom in Jackson Hole. He is with one of our reporters there in Wyoming, Enda Curran. Tom.
1: Scarlett, thanks so much. I needed that data check, Scarlett, because I spent the last 30 minutes in the Pioneer Grill just getting breakfast done the way it can only be done at Jackson Hole. There's been a lot of feedback. You see the 2-year yield move higher here, and there has been an international response. We are so fortunate at Bloomberg to have driving all of our Federal Reserve coverage, Enda Curran, who spent the pandemic holed up in Hong Kong. He knows international economics better than anyone here at Bloomberg. How did the international community, how would you guess they did or they will respond to the Warsh speech?
2: I think the speech is being well received, Tom. It's been seen as clear on some critical points. The chairman's views on inflation, which is that he's obviously concerned, he made that clear. The chairman made clear that if they don't see prices going back to the target at speed, then they have work to do. That's code for obviously raising interest rates. And he made clear the tool, the near-term tool they have to control inflation is short-term interest rates. So it was a hawkish message. Of course, it sets it up for how he now delivers on that.
1: Just as an aside, when New Zealand raises rates, do they raise rates to get out in front of a raising rates, Chairman Warsh?
2: Sometimes. It depends on the cycle. Sometimes central banks try to get ahead of the Fed. You could argue this time around maybe the Fed has been accused of being behind the curve because other central banks have hiked during the past year since we've had the energy crisis, for example. But the Fed, not there yet, but certainly nudging towards that direction.
1: You've got the cushy job here. Chris Anstey's actually working for a living with our Federal Reserve coverage, paragraph by paragraph. Which paragraph caught your attention?
2: I think the most important one was where he said,

0: In some calculus, the second derivative.
1: He did. It was a long speech. It's something of a roadmap, but I think it's probably his most clearest explanation yet of how he's seeing the economy, how he's thinking about monetary policy, how he's thinking about inflation. But again, Tom, the point is, all of that's fine. It undoes some of the fallout from his press conference in July. Right. The question now is, okay, just what are you going to do about it? How will you deliver in the months ahead?
0: The way we built Bloomberg Economics and our Federal Reserve coverage foundationally around Rich Martin and Craig Torres and others, and now you take over the mantle as well. Do we have a clue how the presidents and governors voting and non-voting reacted to this speech? What will be the character of dissent forward?
1: Well, I think the view certainly upstairs, Tom, after the speech was broadly speaking well received. That's from officials and academics and the like. The speech has gone down well because it's kind of course corrected after what happened in that July press conference in the bull market reaction. But going forward, now, as I say, that's now done. Now it's all about the next set of inflation data for the month of August. And let's just say if that comes in on the hot side, how are policymakers going to respond? I think it seems to be setting up September for, I think, a very important meeting for the Fed.
0: Quickly, Bloomberg Money, personal finance, retirement, wealth management. Can retirees succeed with a higher interest rate?
1: Well, obviously, higher interest rates are good for savings. So if you're on that side of the ledger, it's better. If you're trying to get off on the housing ladder, get a mortgage, it's tougher for you.
0: And DeCurren, thank you so much for leading our coverage here today. Scarlett, a rainy day here, but Anna's used to that because, you know, the whole English-British thing, you know, rain is normal.
2: Rain is normal. All right, Tom, we're going to check in with you a little bit later on. Tom Keene in Jackson Hole with our Enda Curran. Let's bring the conversation back here to New York, because joining us at the Bloomberg Money Desk this afternoon is Nikki Waller, who heads up our money coverage for Bloomberg News, and Stacey Vanek Smith, host of the Everybody's Business podcast. That's a weekly podcast, right?
3: It is, yes.
2: Okay, and we look forward to it every Thursday?
3: We record Thursday and it airs Friday.
2: It airs Friday. All right. Nikki, I want to start where Tom and Enda left off, which is the big theme of this week, this month, really, is the drama in the U.S. bond market. It's late August. Typically, this market doesn't move a whole lot at this time of the year, but a lot of fallout from Treasury Secretary Scott Bessent's intervention, which is introducing volatility to the rates market. Talk to us about how your team is looking at what that means for your personal finance.
4: That's for sure about the volatility, and there's a lot of skepticism as well about Bessent's moves to try to calm this market. I'll go back to what Enda was talking about, mortgages. The single biggest thing we look at here is the mortgage rate, and we saw this week that it kind of held steady, kind of surprisingly, around 6.66. Mm-hmm. Make of that what you will. But we also saw data this week showing that these mortgage rates that are now elevated over last year are really having an effect on the housing market, which has slowed to a crawl. I think July new home sales, the slowest in 6 months.
2: Yeah, so mortgage rates staying elevated is an affordability concern. Another affordability concern, Stacey, is the fact that the trade war is back on, at least with Canada. The U.S. now slapping 50% tariffs on certain Canadian goods, Canada retaliating as well. I keep joking that my hockey sticks and maple syrup are going to get a lot more expensive as a result.
5: They will actually probably get a lot more expensive. Yeah, the trade war really escalated, I think, in a way that nobody expected. And it will affect both sides of the border, of course. Obviously, it's going to affect Canada's economy a lot more. But for American consumers, they can expect auto parts. This is really going to hit the auto industry. Auto parts haven't been tariffed at all. Now they're threatening to bring in 50% tariffs. So that's going to be, it's going to be more expensive to get your car repaired, more expensive to get a car. And also, like other things that we get from Canada, lumber, which is going to hit the housing industry along with mortgages, and things like paper also expected to get a lot more expensive.
2: I mean, this just contributes to this souring sentiment that everyone seems to feel. People say they don't feel great. They're spending money, but they're spending it in more selective ways. Nikki, how are you thinking about, or what are people telling you about how they're retiring? Tom mentioned retiring in Wyoming. Delaware seems to be a new favorite place for people to retire.
4: Yes, move over Florida. God's waiting room has moved to Delaware. That's sort of what we've been saying among the team as we've been reporting out this story. We spotted that Delaware has seen, according to the IRS migration data, this pretty big influx of retirees. I think it's tens of thousands of retirees moving into Delaware in the last few years, which is a huge number. And it's happening at the same time that, as we've reported, costs are going up in Florida. It's becoming less of a haven for retirees. And then you have Delaware, which has some of the last affordable for right now, beach land on the East Coast. These are really cute towns and people are moving in.
2: But of course, this has an effect on Delaware as well because it's getting really congested there and they don't necessarily have the infrastructure to support this influx of people.
4: Yes, the number one hobby right now in Delaware is complaining about everybody who's moving to Delaware or the traffic that's caused. You know, in Sirius, as we've seen, the health system is also really strained. It's hard for these retirees

0: get doctor's appointments, dentist appointments. We're also just seeing infrastructure being strained in a lot of ways. On the other hand, we may see an influx of younger people moving into Delaware because the retirees are creating jobs.
1: Oh, but they have to find housing then. They have to find affordable housing, and all the retirees are buying up the best spots in Delaware.
0: And the cycle continues.
1: And the cycle continues. All right, speaking of infrastructure, I feel like this week we really saw break out into the open the public opposition to data centers, and it's kind of across blue states and red states.
2: Oh, yeah. I think this is clearly becoming one of the big, it may be one of the few things that everybody agrees on in the country right now.
1: Except President Trump,
2: right? We really need data centers to power this sort of future AI and our economy and all the growth that we're excited about. At the same time, people don't want them in their backyards. In Virginia, where there's the biggest concentration of data centers, they call it Data Center Alley, electricity costs have gone up by 267% in the last 5 years. And just to give you an example of how emotional things can get, there was a couple in Kentucky, a farming couple, and they were offered $26 million by a data center to buy their 1,200-acre farm. And they responded with, kick rocks and don't come back.
1: So that was a polite no.
2: That was a yes. But I mean, it just shows you turning down $26 million is, I mean, that is really powerful sentiment.
1: That is some kind of NIMBY, I can just say. All right.
2: Yes.
1: Thank you so much, ladies. Nikki Waller, of course, she heads up our money coverage here at Bloomberg News. Stacey Vanek Smith as well. She is co-host of the Everybody's Business podcast, which comes out every Friday. Coming up, we're back in Jackson Hole with Ken Rogoff, Harvard professor of economics, the former chief economist at the IMF. And later on, 72% of Americans say that they feel guilty spending money on joy. We've got that and other details from a new report. This is Bloomberg Money.

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6: We started the year a little slow, but if you look 6 months in, there's about $2 trillion almost of deal value in the U.S. alone, which is unprecedented. But you really got to split that between corporate and PE to really understand the full picture here, because PE is off to a slow start. Clearly, it's very highly dependent on the Fed borrowing rate, and that can go either direction at this point. So there's a lot of wait and see on that, although we are seeing PE activity pick up in the second quarter of the year. But corporate is doing really well. You know, we're seeing a 22% increase in volume in the first 6 months, 54% increase in value. So more deals are happening and much bigger deals are happening. The CEOs of these organizations are tired of waiting for the perfect moment. I don't think that's coming anytime soon. So they're balancing the inability to predict what's going to happen in the world in the future with the need to transform the organization. And they're leaning heavily into M&A to do that.
7: Why is scale so important right now in 2026 when there is this much uncertainty and you kind of want to be able to be flexible?
6: I think scale is one, and I think AI is the other, which is creating its whole different dynamic in the M&A market. From a scale perspective, you are seeing a lot of pruning of non-core businesses and investing in the core to get the benefits from scale. And you're seeing a lot of activist shareholders still looking for organizations to get rid of that conglomerate discount, focus on their core, build it at scale, and really be in one identifiable market.
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1: Welcome back to Bloomberg Money. I'm Scarlett Fu. My partner in crime, Tom Keene, not here in New York, but in Jackson Hole, Wyoming, where he's standing by with Ken Rogoff, Harvard professor of economics and former chief economist over at the IMF. Tom, I'll hand it over to you.
2: Thank you. This is my conversation of this Jackson Hole without question, as Professor Rogoff will be speaking to the assembled at lunch here in about an hour. Of course, the book last year is a required read. Bramo's son actually even read the book, Moving Royalties Up, Our Dollar, Your Problem. And the new edition of Our Dollar, Your Problem is there's a Rogoff wedding coming up here as well. Is it Our Dollar, Your Problem? How are you and Mrs. Rogoff holding up?
3: We're holding up so far. It's just a week away. Our daughter's getting married, but trying to control the budget, just like the U.S. government.
2: Trying to control the budget. Let's do that right now here at Jackson Hole. Ken, I think what's so important here is there was another time and place. You have an op-ed in the FT from a couple years ago. Here's the photo, folks. Bill Clinton, Al Gore. There was a time where this is a photo right from Ken Rogoff's op-ed. How did we screw this up? How did we get to the will of 1999 to the irresponsibility of 2026?
3: Super short answer. We've had a couple catastrophes, the global financial crisis and the pandemic. But I think a larger issue, which has been a big topic at this symposium for years and years, was a near religious conviction among academic economists in the journals that interest rates were going to go down and down and down. So who cares how much debt you owe? You'll never have to pay interest on it. And I think that's dominated the political landscape. The interest rates have reversed, but Washington hasn't, and a lot of academics hasn't.
2: The Bessent angle, and in your Project Syndicate essay in the last 72 hours, I'll say you go right after Secretary Bessent. Glenn Hubbard at Columbia has a respect for the idea you can do supply side, but you may not grow with it. There's a certitude that we will grow our way out of this predicament with a pseudo supply side exercise. Is there any evidence we can do that?
3: Well, we might, but let's start with the fact we're infinitely rich at the moment. Even if we grew really slowly, we ought to be able to pay our bills. So telling us we're going to get much richer in the future, that will bring in some further tax revenues, but demands on expenditures, old age expenditures. And then there are a lot of technical issues around that. Interest rates will probably go up if there's fast growth. Labor share is falling. That's all over the place. Capital's harder to tax than labor. So I think there are many other reasons interest rates are going up. How about the war in Iran? How about populism, not just in the U.S., all over the world?
2: Have you been asked to be in a task force?
3: No, I wasn't.
2: Mick, you got those short straws.
3: No, I think the world of Kevin Warsh, but I'm just as grateful that I'm not on one of the task forces.
2: Oh, that was so smooth, folks. Did you see how Ken Rogoff did that? Ken, let's talk seriously. We had Jack Lew on. Bloomberg Money's about retirement, Social Security, and all that. And the former Treasury Secretary said day one after the presidential election, we need a panel, we need to get something done about Social Security. You've got to be a natural selection for that panel. What's the first task to get our entitlement program straightened around?
3: Honestly, I think it's going to be very difficult to do till we have a crisis that convinces voters something has to happen. They're not convinced. Now, some economists are finally coming around to the view that maybe it wasn't the free lunch they said it was, that maybe someday we'll get inflation, financial repression, but it's not the dominant political position. I think if you try to run in 2028 on, I'm going to fix Social Security, in any more than a passing phrase.
2: Silence in the rooms.
3: Yeah, the people's eyes glaze over. I think it's going to take, that's why my book, at the end of it, predicts, you know, at some point, this will end in a crisis of some sort to catalyze the change, which will be painful.
2: Ken, the rain here's killing my glasses. I'm fogging up like no tomorrow. We're going to fog up with higher yields. You've nailed the vector towards higher yields. What 10-year yield or even 30-year bond do you perceive to be that point of crisis for the American public?
3: Well, I mean, it's the debt level, the level we're at already is difficult. The crisis comes when a shock happens and you're not resilient. The Iran war was a mini shock.

0: really compared to what could happen. But over the next 5 years, it could be a, you know, cyber war. It could be, you know, some kind of artificial intelligence thing, most likely China and Taiwan. But a war kind of shock, that's the scenario that pushes up interest rates.
1: Right.
0: And that makes it hard to, the Fed can't just cut interest rates if the market's pushing them up. The government can't just print money if the market's pushing them up. And I think in our environment, that's a big risk.
1: The charm of this time is different, Reinhardt and Rogoff, is you combine, you conflate together responsibly public and private investment. So right now, if we conflate together $40 trillion plus private this, private that, with Wall Street's new addiction, private equity and private credit, are we doing a this time is different path right now?
0: Well, look, I mean, of course there's going to be some kind of spectacular collapse in AI at some point, which doesn't mean you should take your money out of AI. Shiller and Greenspan famously predicted the collapse of the stock market when I was at around 4,000, then it went to 8,000, and they were right, and then it went to 6,000. It collapsed, but timing was terrible. And I think that's difficult. But the U.S. government needs to take steps. They'll be much smaller and easier steps if you do it sooner. I don't see any signs of that happening.
1: You and I grew up under the shadow of Barber B. Conable. He's the one, folks, who told Nixon, here's the door, what's your hurry? There used to be a normal process here of, say, Barber Conable, House Ways and Means. Where does Congress fit in to the crisis that you see coming?
0: Well, you know, at the moment, they're kind of sidelined and paralyzed.
1: Yes.
0: But there are many people in Congress on both sides of the aisle who are aware of this. But again, you know, it's hard to catalyze action. By the way, we're talking about the United States. We could go to the UK. We could go to France. Look what happened to Macron when he tried to raise the
1: retirement. The French election's coming up right now.
0: He's going to get murdered.
1: Right.
0: You know, and so it's the same thing all over the world.
1: Jason from Cambridge emails in and says, Tom, you trashed me with Act 10. To Ken Rogoff, the question of the the afternoon here, Scarlett, is there great inflation at Harvard Economics?
0: Well, we have a new policy coming in place to try to deal with it. But, you know, absolutely there was. I will say, when I came to Harvard, I learned from complaints from the dean that I was one of the easiest graders. I didn't change a thing. And then over 20 years, I find out from some of the kids, you're the hardest grader at Harvard. So that tells me
1: I've been told you're
0: inflation.
1: Brutal. You're ruthless. I mean,
0: I'm not trying to be. I'm trying to be fair and, you know, reasonably generous.
1: Brutal and ruthless, Ken Rogoff. Thank you so much. My high point here at Jackson Hole today. Scarlett Fu in New York.
2: Thank you, Tom, for that conversation. And by the way, if you listen carefully, you can hear the raindrops falling, certainly as you were talking to Ken. And we saw earlier that you were holding an umbrella for Lisa Abramowitz, who you were co-hosting the surveillance special with. Quite the gentleman there. This is Bloomberg Money.

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6: What was really surprising is like, how are they going to get the supply? Because what we hear everywhere is they are supply constrained. And I think this validates that theory when, you know, for the last 12 months, they have been significantly increasing their purchase commitments to the level of now $250-ish billion, which was sort of a risk factor for a lot of people. There were concerns that they're putting into too much into supply chain. But this is the result you get, right? When you almost like have a stake in every partner, a supply chain partner, you can lock in capacity, you can get priority. If, frankly, you can get a much more discounted price than what you would get as a new customer today, whether it's for memory and wafers. So this really validates that the investment they have been doing, which were seen as risks, are finally paying dividends now, where you can come and beat with such a high number in a supply constraint.

0: environment.
1: What did we learn from NVIDIA's results and the commentary from executives about NVIDIA's willingness to continue investing in other companies in its ecosystem?
0: Yeah, so this is for the first time, which they have not done in the past many quarters. They gave a lot more disclosures around the investments they're making, the different types of investments making. One thing it does, it sort of eases a little bit with the circular financing concerns. And what I mean is gives a little investors a little bit more transparency. Now, it's not completely takes away the risk, right? The fears or the risk of what happens in a downturn, but at least gives us a lot more transparency.
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3: This is Bloomberg Money. Scarlett Fu here. Tom Keene is in Jackson Hole. Tom, as you wrap up your time in Jackson Hole, what are your final thoughts?
4: My final thoughts are Ken Rogoff's not the most important person here. Neither is Chairman Warsh. The most important people here are the media. Enda Curran, just on with us. The grind that Michael McKee goes through each and every day. The simple distinction here is the press's coverage of this huge public institution. It's vital that the press keep the message going in this time of distraction and tumult.
3: All right, well, you and Lisa and Michael McKee are doing your part. Thank you so much, Tom. We're going to check in with you when you come back to New York. Coming up, a conversation with Bloomberg contributor and ADP chief economist Neela Richardson on Bloomberg Money.
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7: I think it's down to the fact that there's a lower barrier to entry. US sports franchises are extremely expensive, high valuations. It's a bit cheaper, obviously, to come into English football. And of course, it depends on where you go on the football pyramid. There's huge potential rewards. I mean, we can see that, you know, American owned clubs, as in, you know, Arsenal and Liverpool have just won the last two Premier League titles. And then you look further down the pyramid, you've got the likes of Wrexham going from what was actually out of the league in the fifth tier, all the way now to challenging for Premier League title, to enter the Premier League from the Championship. The rewards are great with relatively little money, certainly compared with what you'd have to spend in the US.
6: In the story, we speak to David Storch of Arise Capital Partners about his investment in Sheffield Wednesday. What's his experience been like?
7: Well, yeah, it's interesting. My colleague David Hellier had spent a bit of time with him in Sheffield. So it's how we sort of frame the story is that his experience has been definitely at the sharp end of English football. Sheffield Wednesday, big club, potentially a lot bigger than it has been in terms of success, has been pretty scant. I mean, the last thing they won, I think, they won a cup in 1991.
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0: Bloomberg Money. I'm Scarlett Fu. Let's show you how markets are trading right now, midday on Friday, after Kevin Warsh's speech striking a hawkish tone, pledging to bring inflation to that 2% target. You see a big move up in the two-year yield. This is, of course, the most sensitive tenor to Fed policy. A lot of bets being placed right now of a higher odds of a rate hike in September. The 10-year yield also making some moves, not doing a whole lot. Here's the two-year yield chart, and not entirely encouraging. If you look at what's happening in stocks, we're at session lows right now for the S&P 500. Still, you look at the major indexes, the Dow, the S&P, and NASDAQ, they are all set to close out the week with gains. Then VIX slightly higher, but really very quiescent, down below 15. Bloomberg Money is your destination for personal finance. It's a cross-platform effort that goes beyond your TV screens because it includes our new digital hub at Bloomberg.com/money. And this story got my attention. More and more U.S. employers are opting out of group health insurance plans as they brace for large price hikes. Instead, they're going to provide stipends for employees to buy health insurance for themselves. Bloomberg's Taylor Nicole Rogers joins us now with more on this. I didn't even know that this was an option for employers.
1: It's a pretty new option. It's only been around since 2020, but it's something that people have been looking into because health insurance has just gotten so expensive. Companies are spending almost $19,000 per employee these days.
0: So can employees pocket the money, or do they actually have to go to a marketplace to buy their own insurance? And is there even a thriving marketplace?
1: Well, there are the Affordable Care Act marketplaces.
0: Whether, I meant thriving, though.
1: Whether they're thriving or not is in the eye of the beholder, for sure. But employees are required to spend the money on insurance. Depending on the plan, if they have anything left over, they can use that for whatever they want or just take that home.
0: Don't the economics of health insurance argue for big groups to get insurance coverage so that the young and healthy help subsidize the older and more fragile?
1: Exactly. But another trend employers have been seeing is that those healthy, more profitable workers have been jumping off of plans altogether. So the economics are breaking to the point where some employers are saying, you know what, I'd rather be out of this business altogether.
0: I think clearly employers are doing this out of necessity. What does your reporting show whether employees like this change?
1: Some employees do like it because it gives them more control over the benefits they get. For example, if they would like to be using a GLP-1, they can choose a plan that uses that. But from the vast majority I've heard from, they're annoyed that they have to go through the administrative hassle of sorting through a marketplace. Marketplace plans are more expensive sometimes. They have smaller networks of doctors and hospitals, and they tend to have higher deductibles, so it doesn't work out for everyone.
0: Yeah, you take on the risk, you take on the responsibility of everything related to healthcare. It's kind of the same way that we transition from traditional pensions to 401ks.
1: Exactly.
0: All right. Taylor Nicole Rogers, thank you so much for bringing us this story. It's a fantastic read. You should check it out on Bloomberg.com/money. Joining us now is Neela Richardson. Neela is Chief Economist and ESG Officer at ADP. She is also a contributor to Bloomberg. Great to see you here. Welcome to Bloomberg Money.
2: Great to be here with you, Scarlett.
0: We know ADP is a payrolls company. Mm-hmm. That's kind of like what everyone knows it as, automatic data processing. But you do also manage workplace benefits like retirement accounts and health insurance. Is
2: we
0: that right?
2: We do. We offer a lot of solutions for small businesses who are looking to offset health care costs. You know, and that is where we are right now. These health care is climbing, and whether you shift it to the worker or you assume it as the small business, they still have to be dealt with. And a lot of people work just for benefits. It's not just about the paycheck. And so we do offer a variety of solutions for small businesses for just that reason.
0: Yeah, a lot of people go work at Trader Joe's because they can get health insurance. When employers tell employees, go figure out your own health insurance because costs are rising too much for us, is that just exposing individual households to inflation in a more direct way?
2: I think so. I mean, there is something about combined care and having a managed service. And I think there are solutions. ADP has a variety of them, but there are others in the marketplace that serve as an alternative. But no one is really escaping the elephant in the market, which is healthcare costs are climbing. Yeah. And a lot of these drugs, whether it's GLP-1s and obesity, or if it's even cancer treatments that are really revolutionary, they all come with a price tag. Mm-hmm.

0: Affordability picture. Consumers say that they're feeling lousy. We know that they're seeking value. Walmart, McDonald's have certainly benefited from that. But there is new data showing a rise in fast food restaurant bankruptcies, including some Popeye and Subway franchisees. How do you read into this kind of development?
1: You know, first of all, the restaurant industry is a hard industry. And not every restaurant, even a franchise, is an successful franchise. But when I talk to restaurant owners, it seems to be that fast casual segment that's doing better. But one of the things that surprised me when I talked to these real restaurant conglomerates at the fast food level is that they're really concerned about affordable housing. Now, you think about where these restaurants are located. Location drives the consumer, you know, consumer demand. If they're not well located, they're not going to get the traffic. If you're not seeing the Popeyes on the way home, you may not think Popeyes on a Saturday evening. But so they need workers to live where their customer base is. And if there is a disconnect because it's too pricey in San Francisco or Los Angeles or New York City, it's going to be hard to get the workers inside that door.
0: I think that's a really important point because franchisees say that they're seeing elevated costs for rent, for wages, for food as well. The question I have for you is that owning and operating these businesses has been one of the tried and true ways for Americans to build wealth, isn't it? I mean, when people say they're business owners, small business owners, a lot of them own franchises.
1: You know, historically, there's only been two real ways to create wealth in the United States. And incidentally, it's the reason why millions and millions and millions of people come to the United States. The first is through entrepreneurship. The second is through housing. Most of us choose the housing option, that forced savings. And that used to be the old school way of building wealth. Well, now look at new business formations. They have not receded. They have stepped up since the pandemic. They keep growing. AI has enabled a lot of small businesses. I think the silver economy and the aging workforce and now taking that talent in opening a business is part of it. Yeah. And so, yes, having that small business is a way of wealth creation, and we're seeing it becoming more popular, maybe tapping into some of that home equity for boomers who have it.
0: Absolutely. For those who do get a paycheck and have to get a W-2, inflation is proving to be pretty sticky, and a lot of people get wage increases, jump condition wage increases by changing jobs. Does changing jobs still produce a pay bump? What are you guys seeing at ADP on that?
1: Yes, it does still produce a pay bump, but the premium for that pay bump has narrowed significantly.
0: How much?
1: We're looking at about 2% between switching and just changing for the average worker. Now, it matters a lot what kind of industry you're in. If you're a construction worker, expect almost 14%. Increase from your old job to your new job.
0: Really?
1: If you're in retail or leisure and hospitality, the restaurant business,

0: dismal.
1: Yeah,
0: people's salaries are just not. So you may have gotten that raise, that 3% raise that most companies give, but it's not enough to compete with 7% inflation, even as inflation was lowered through those subsequent years.
1: Those are people who work at companies and are on the payroll. What about independent contractors? What can you tell us about the wage trends for these folks? I mean, is that captured in the same way?
0: You know, yeah, well, at ADP, we see everybody, and we also see single-person proprietorships. Mm. And so what's happening with the contractor, with the vendor said, is that they're building in their contracts. So unlike workers, they can say, hey, please put in a 3%, 6%. I actually have seen a 7% in the heart of our inflation peak, where contractors were asking for multi-year increases based on inflation. So contractors, the savvy ones, have been able to index their wages to inflation in a way that no worker would be able to do in a regular contract.
1: Okay, so employees should be taking their cues from these contractors and these construction workers who seem to see outsized wage gains. Right,
0: we have to go back to our previous conversation. Those jobs come without health benefits, by and large. So
1: before we wrap up our conversation, Neela, we always ask our guests here on Bloomberg Money how you approach managing your personal finance. Are you kind of a set it and forget it investor? Or are you making adjustments on a regular basis, a quarterly basis or annual basis? How do you think about it?
0: I do both. I'm a big believer in dollar cost averaging. And this is where the housing moment is important. The importance of housing was not just the house and the appreciation, it was the fixed savings, the discipline of putting the same amount of money into equity eventually every single month. Well, even if you don't have a house, you can have that same discipline in the market. And that's called dollar cost averaging, where you're putting in a fixed amount of money into the market, whether it's an ETF or some other broad-based equity and bond portfolio every single month. And I'm going to speak an old book. It's not timing the market, it's time in the market.
1: Yeah.
0: So if you can do that at a younger age, you can build wealth over time. But you know what? I'm all about selective bets. And we've seen some startups that are really appetizing in terms of an investor portfolio, especially if you're young enough to see it pay off.
1: All right, so disciplined investing is Neela Richardson's approach here. Neela Richardson of ADP, she's the chief economist there. She's also a Bloomberg contributor. Thank you so much for stopping by.
0: It's great to be here, Scarlett.
1: All right, coming up on Bloomberg Money, people without kids are now able to put money into 529 accounts, those education plans. And that's proven to be a way to fund their Roth IRAs. We're gonna explain how that works next. This is Bloomberg Money. Did you know about this? 529 plans is a way into Roth IRAs.
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4: I mean, there's names, like you said. I've owned Berkshire since 2011. I've owned Microsoft since 2011. Most of the positions have been in there for a period of years. So, you know, it tends to be things that I've come to know quite well and have gotten familiar and comfortable with.
3: So this raises the obvious question. When did you first become enamored of Buffett and Munger, if you've been a shareholder since 2011? When did they first show up on your radar?
4: Yeah, late 2000s when I was in school and I stumbled across the letters, and actually a buddy and I both became obsessed with it. And we were at the University of Florida and we actually drove to one of the annual meetings, which is
3: in Omaha. So it's like a 10-hour drive?
4: No, it's like 20 or 25.
3: Oh, really?
4: It's a long way.
3: Wow.
4: And we were college kids with no money. So we slept in the car, I think, one or two nights.
3: Wow.
4: So, yeah, we were very interested in it.
3: Wait, you're college kids. You have no money. You didn't own Berkshire A or B back then?
4: I think
3: then.
4: I bought one share, a B share, to be clear.
3: Just for the sake of getting in.
4: Yeah.
3: Right. It's open to anybody who's a shareholder. What was that first trip as college kids to the Woodstock of capitalism in Omaha?
4: I mean, it's tough to remember now. I don't know how productive the trip was, but it was more just in awe of seeing everything and, you know, really starting to learn about investing. And I didn't do much. Now when I go to a bunch of events and other things and network with people. At that time, it was walking around the convention center, eating deli bars, something like that.
2: 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We'll be right back.

0: another story that caught my eye this week comes from Bloomberg's Sarah Foster. Her article covers how after Congress tweaked the rules covering 529 plans in 2022, people without kids are now able to put money into those accounts after hitting the annual limits for contributing to their retirement plans. So in a way, they treat the 529 as a backdoor for funding a Roth IRA. Sarah joins us along with Bloomberg's Zijia Song. So Sarah, let's just back up a little bit. 529 accounts are for you to put money away for your child or unborn child's college savings, or maybe even their high school savings if they're going to, you know, go to a private school. But if you are an avid saver, you could use it for something else as well.
1: Yeah, I think what's really interesting about the 529 is kind of this misconception that it's actually for your children. Actually, anybody can have their own 529
0: account. I can open one right now.
1: You can open up one for yourself. You can open up one for your children as well. You know, open one up for a niece or a nephew. And I think a lot of people are really discovering here that since Congress tweaked the rules, there's a new way that they can kind of use it as like a wealth building strategy. So we spoke with people who are either opening these 529 accounts before they have children or before they even know they want them because they're using it as a way to maybe kind of put extra funds into a Roth IRA if they go unused.
0: What are the limitations to using a 529 account to fund retirement?
1: It's a very complicated process, and a lot of the financial advisors that we spoke with say that it should probably, in your 529 plan for 5 years, you can only move up to $35,000 over a lifetime.
0: Oh.
1: And you also have to hit the Roth IRA annual contribution limits, which this year it's $7,500. So you'd have to do it in increments.
0: All right, so you have to keep a spreadsheet on this in order to really take advantage of it. But again, for people who are aggressive savers, and there are a lot of them out there, this is one way of doing it. All right, Zijia, you've been writing a story about how there's still a lot of consumer spending going on. I mean, this is a nation of consumers, but people are starting to feel bad. They're starting to feel guilty when they spend money on things that are fun. What happened to treat yourself?
2: So the new research by Ally Bank actually shows that 72% of Americans feel guilty about spending money on joy, things that bring them happiness, even when they can afford it. Mm. I think that disconnect is really interesting because the being able to spend money on something doesn't mean that they have to feel comfortable about doing it. And of course, there's this deeply ingrained money belief that if you're saving, you're being responsible about your future, and if you're spending, something needs to be really well justified. But it's also happening at a time of when we have a lot of anxiety about cost of living rising, about unaffordable housing, and uncertainty about economics in the economic future in America.
0: Yeah, it's certainly a sharp turn from the YOLO days after the pandemic when everyone was going out and living their best lives and traveling everywhere. How does it break down in terms of demographics? Are young people more susceptible to this than, say, the retirees, the boomers?
2: So older Americans, like baby boomers and older, they feel slightly more comfortable about spending, but they're still very conscious about what they're spending money on. Especially right now, I feel like a lot of people, even the older Americans, they have anxiety about retiring with a regular paycheck. So they are maybe just slightly more comfortable, and the younger adults are definitely more conscious.
0: So people will spend money, but they just go through a lot of internal debate and stress that goes along with it. Does travel get caught up in this? Because for so long, people were saying they will bypass the small treats, but they will put their money into experiences like travel.
2: Actually, yeah. We talked to a few people in planning their travels, planning their leisures, and they mentioned that traveling and having that experience that they think is really worth it is probably better than maybe just spending money on a weekend out, on a night with night out, having dinner. I think people, it's the trick that they use is that they plan out a budget each month so that they have a designated money in their savings or in their portfolio that's for fun specifically, so that they feel a bit less guilty about it.
0: The fun bucket. It just depends how much money you put in that fun bucket. For some people, fun involves going to the bookstore and buying books. I think Tom is in that category. So we want to get to our book picks. And because Tom's not here, I'm going to introduce his pick. He's out in Jackson Hole, Wyoming. So he picked something that was appropriate for that. It is, get this, Backcountry Bear Basics, the definitive guide to avoiding unpleasant encounters. No word from

0: him on whether he encountered any grizzly and black bears, but nevertheless, that's Tom's book that he's reading this week. My pick for this week is Prairie Fires by Caroline Fraser. It's a biography of Laura Ingalls Wilder. I don't know if you guys know her, the author of the Little House on the Prairie books. Mm-hmm. Anyone? Anyone?
1: A little bit. Watching.
0: A little bit. Okay. I was a big fan of the books. I watched the TV show portrayed by Michael Landon, produced by him, and so of course I watched the reboot on Netflix, where an Aussie actor portrays Pa. Basically, this book tells the bigger story of what was happening in the country as Laura and her family were traveling from Wisconsin by wagon to Kansas, to Minnesota, and to the Dakotas. And it turns out in real life, when you look at the history behind it, which the author does, the Ingalls' life on the prairie was painfully hard. It was a constant struggle. The family was impoverished. They were perpetually in debt, perpetually hungry, and not at all like the books and the TV shows depicted. So there's very little good vibes going on there on the prairie. What was your book?
1: I promised I would bring a summer-themed book.
0: Okay.
1: And this is going to be a little bit hard to make the connection, but I will explain. It's Fixed, Why Personal Finance is Broken and How to Fix It.
0: This is what you're reading in the summer, Sarah.
1: It's really, you know, I always feel kind of internal guilt because I take a lot of vacations in the summer, and I always use points and miles to pay for them. I haven't paid for a vacation in 4 years just because of my own spending.
0: I got to see your spreadsheet
1: credit cards. But it also kind of weighs on me because I know that a lot of the points and miles that I'm rewarded with are, you know, financed through the credit card companies from, you know, people who are in debt. And it's just one of these ways that I think a lot of disproportionately lower income households sometimes don't reap the benefits of our personal finances.
0: Yeah, it's a good way to understand how that whole ecosystem works. So, Jia, you also have a book that you brought with you?
2: Yes, I brought The Trolls of Wall Street. It's actually by our own editor, Nathaniel Popper.
0: Shout out.
2: It's because I spend so much time nowadays on Reddit, just sliding into people's DMs, and some of the most colorful stories for my stories came from Reddit. And this book is actually about the subreddit community Wall Street Bets, which kind of made a splash in 2021 during the GameStop trading frenzy. And it's been really interesting seeing kind of like the history and culture of it and the personalities and characters in this community. And also right now, as this community has evolved, how they are really savvy in trading now, they're using AI technology to inform their own trading. Their relationship with Wall Street has also changed as well.
0: No one's calling them the dumb money anymore.
2: No.
0: I think it's pretty safe to say.
2: Yeah.
0: Zijia, thank you so much, Zijia Song and Sarah Foster from the Bloomberg Money team, joining us with their book selections for the week as well. For the latest reviews and recommendations from Bloomberg, be sure to subscribe to the On Books newsletter. 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Now coming up, it is a busy weekend, and U.S. Open is serving up a good time starting Sunday with its official kickoff. More to come.
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5: We started the year a little slow, but if you look 6 months in, there's about $2 trillion almost of deal value in the U.S. alone, which is unprecedented. But you really got to split that between corporate and PE to really understand the full picture here, because PE is off to a slow start. Clearly, it's very highly dependent on the Fed borrowing rate, and that can go either direction at this point. So there's a lot of wait and see on that, although we are seeing PE activity pick up in the second quarter of the year. But corporate is doing really well. You know, we're seeing a 22% increase in volume in the first 6 months, 54% increase in value. So more deals are happening and much bigger deals are happening. The CEOs of these organizations are tired of waiting for the perfect moment. I don't think that's coming anytime soon. So they're balancing the inability to predict what's going to happen in the world in the future with the need to transform the organization. And they're leaning heavily into M&A to do that.
0: Why is scale so important right now in 2026 when there is this much uncertainty and you kind of want to be able to be flexible?
5: I think scale is one, and I think AI is the other, which is creating its whole different dynamic in the M&A market. From a scale perspective, you are seeing a lot of pruning of non-core businesses and investing in the core to get the benefits from scale. And you're seeing a lot of activist shareholders still looking for organizations to get rid of that conglomerate discount, focus on their core, build it at scale, and really be in one identifiable market.
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0: Welcome back to Bloomberg Money. I'm Scarlett Fu. We're going to look ahead now to what you can spend your money on for the weekend. And joining us right now is Bloomberg This Weekend's Christina Ruffini. She works all weekend. Before we get to any of what's happening, you're going to show us what you spend your money on, because that's what this show's about.
6: Right. Your producing team was like, what do you spend money on? And I was like, I am so cheap. I spend money on nothing. And then I was like, wait,
0: this is...
6: not true. Uh-huh. I have an extremely ridiculously expensive pair of cowboy boots. So I told them I actually put pants on because I had a skirt on and we thought that would get us all fired. But here are my Fry boots. I bought them 10 years ago. I think they were like on sale for $350. I Googled them before I came. They're now $500 for these Fry harness boots. They still make them, but they look the same as the day I bought them. I will never need another pair. And you know, I've worn them to floods, I've worn them to Haiti, I've worn them to bars, you know, cowboy boots.
0: Would these be boots that you would wear to Burning Man? Because Burning Man begins this weekend.
6: Okay, I personally cannot think of something I would less rather do than go to,
0: but
6: like...
0: But feel appropriate to that.
6: I'll put them up here like this. Okay, I think I could burn in these boots. I mean, have you been a Burning Man?
0: No, I'm not a burner, which I just learned was a term.
6: You could be a burner. I don't know if they're crazy enough, but they do work well in a desert climate. But I'm always surprised by the people who are like secretly going to Burning Man. And apparently
0: there's a big crew of them.
6: There are now a lot of tech bros going to Burning Man.
0: There are. Well, you know, the finance bros will be going to the U.S. Open, which officially kicks off this weekend. Are you guys going to be doing anything with that on Bloomberg this weekend?
6: I think we're working on it. We actually had the head of IBM. They've launched their new app. He was on last week talking about the app is now crazy for the U.S. Open. You can like clock people's shots and it breaks it down with all this data. And so we also had a professional tennis player on who was saying the tennis players themselves don't really have the capacity to use it, but the coaches are using it to help guide the players, the serves and things like that. And it helps audience engagement is what they're trying to drive.
0: And final item, Coyote versus Acme hits the theaters. This sounds like a fun one.
6: I think the drama about this is that they're making the executive of the studio the villain for this, because they were going to shelf this movie and take the loss. And Will Forte has been giving interviews saying Zaslav is like the enemy for this movie.
0: Local movie theater, but it's not a big studio release. Christina, thank you so much. And make sure to watch Bloomberg This Weekend every Saturday and Sunday morning starting at 7 a.m. That does it for Bloomberg Money this week. Enjoy your weekend. 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
7: On the latest edition of the Wall Street Week podcast, NVIDIA has announced a deal for $500 billion in AI investment, and estimates on global investment reach up to $1 trillion for this year alone. Sam Palmisano ran IBM when it was making big bets on future technology. He takes us through how a CEO decides to commit huge amounts of shareholder money and the returns on those investments needed to make them worth it.
8: We would have thought about where do we see the future state? And you go back to Watson with the 360, because that was going to be from unit record to computation called a computer, right? In my particular case, it was AI, Watson, Jeopardy, you know, right? So how do you jump ahead of the next generation? Because the investment cycles in the R&D are going to be several years. So you have to start no different than quantum. That's another example of that. That's true for all tech companies. I'd say it's true for many companies that are relying upon any form of technology. It could be energy and those sorts of things as well. So we would always look out in time, and that could be from the R&D cycle, it'd be like a 7 to 10 years on the models, 3 to 5 for short term. We call that operational investment, but for the longer term things. And then basically you start out with goals and milestones and objectives, because you don't have numbers. And then as you get closer, you actually build your return equations as your business model dictates. So if your IRR is 15% or 14%, that would be the hurdle rate the guys would have to come over before you launched.
9: 7 to 10 years is a long time in any business.
8: Yes.
9: But right now, it seems like 7 to 10 months in AI is a long time.
8: Product cycle time.
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2: Live from Washington, D.C., this is Balance of Power with Joe Matthew and Kaylee Lines.
3: The Fed has work to do. Welcome to the Friday edition as Fed Chair Kevin Warsh says as much at Jackson Hole, reaffirming that inflation is not slowing and pledging to return us to that 2% goal. I'm Joe Matthew alongside Tyler Kendall, live in Washington. Thanks for being with us, Tyler. This appears to be what the bond market was looking to hear, even if the president did not.
4: Right, and the Fed Chair did stop short of signaling whether or not he would support an interest rate hike come September. He said he's committed to a discipline, not to a decision. But I'm looking at the futures market right now, pricing in about a 60% chance of a 25 basis point hike during the next FOMC.
3: It does raise the question why there was no hike at the last meeting, if he is, in fact, pledging to get us through the last mile. But we'll spend some time talking about this over the course of the next hour, including an important conversation at Jackson Hole. We're going to head out there to check in with Lisa Abramowitz, who's sitting down today with the governor of the Austrian National Bank, just part of our coverage here today on Bloomberg.
4: And one of the headwinds, of course, that the Fed is facing comes when, in terms of the conflict in Iran today, we got some relatively positive indications, Joe, that maybe diplomacy is still on the table. Mm-hmm. And we'll have a conversation later this hour with one candidate who is running on her foreign policy background.
3: Yeah, they're keeping the door open, at least. It's just a question of who you want to believe. Sometimes the rhetoric can be a little bit slippery around here. But oil prices are holding in the negative today, slightly lower on hopes for a breakthrough. We've got some Venezuela headlines as well. And of course, Charlie's looking at all this for us in New York.
4: Tracking all of it for us. So let's check in with him right now. Charlie Pellett for a look at the markets from World Headquarters. Hey, Charlie.
5: Well, hello there, Tyler Kendall. Thank you, Joe Matthew. And right now we have got the equity market lower. Let's begin with crude oil, though. You guys touched on it. West Texas Intermediate crude spending much of the day lower right now. Just moving higher, barely, but importantly in the green. $83.54 a barrel on WTI, flat on the day. Brent crude, meanwhile, down 0.3%, $89.40. Big question, going to close the week above or below just about $90 a barrel. Dow, S&P, NASDAQ all in the red now, with the S&P down 23 to 77.07, drop there of 0.3%. Dow Industrials down 42, decline there of 0.1%. Been a very choppy day for these indexes and averages. NASDAQ down 153 now, down 0.6%. The NASDAQ 100 index down 0.8%. Certainly weighing on that index, Marvell Technology after earnings, it is down now by 10%. Your two-year currently yielding 4.33%. Short-dated notes lower after Fed Chair Kevin Warsh vowed to bring inflation to the 2% target, boosting bets on an interest rate hike this year. 10-year, 4.72%. The 30-year, 5.20%. Gold, meanwhile, down 2.6%, $44.76 the ounce. Again, West Texas Intermediate crude just about flat on the day at $83.51 a barrel. Keeping an eye on oil super majors, Chevron and other U.S. companies are said to be close to finalizing deals to invest billions of dollars to help rebuild Venezuela's oil fields. Shares of ConocoPhillips, they are up 0.8%. Chevron up by 1.1%. ExxonMobil, little change to lower by 0.1%. For on-demand news 24 hours a day, subscribe to Bloomberg News now wherever you get your podcasts. I'm Charlie Pellett, Joe Matthew, and Tyler Kendall. That is a Bloomberg Business Flash.
3: All right, Charlie, thank you so much. Charlie Pellett will be watching the markets for us throughout the hour and back in about 20 minutes with another look at the Friday trade. Now that we've had a chance to digest the message from Kevin Warsh, at this time yesterday, people were asking questions about whether he would even make news. I was one of them, and we have an answer with the headline on the terminal. Warsh says inflation is not slowing. Vows to reach 2% target. Pretty straightforward view today. And what was a longer speech, Tyler Kendall, that many expected, saying that the central bank has work to do. A two handle is not good enough. The 2% goal, he said, must be reached.
4: Right. That was the money line. Work to do. He went on to

0: behind those key indicators that the Fed is watching. He reiterated that 2% PCE goal is, quote, firm and a fixed target. Fed Chair Kevin Warsh's 100th day as the Federal Reserve Chairman, but his first major policy speech this year at Jackson Hole. And you mentioned this earlier. Interesting to see how the White House may soon weigh in on what we heard from him.
1: Well, I guess we'll find out. This is not really the conversation, obviously, that the president wanted to be having today, with hopes for lower interest rates, a case he was making just as recently as last week to suggest that a stronger economy should encourage lower rates. But of course, it kind of works the opposite in this case. And with price pressures that we cannot deny, it's something that the Fed may well need to handle. It's also why Bloomberg has mobilized this week at Jackson Hole, not only to bring you the speech, but the conversations and the analysis around it. We're going to go back out there right now with our colleague Lisa Abramowitz from Bloomberg Surveillance, who brings us a conversation with the governor of the Austrian National Bank. Lisa, it's great to see you. Go ahead.
2: It is great to see you, Joe. Thank you so much. It does appear like the sun is coming out, breaking through the clouds as we get some clarity from Fed Chair Kevin Warsh. I am sitting here with someone who traveled a long, long way to come to the Grand Tetons, Martin Kocher. He is the governor of the Austrian Central Bank. Thank you so much for being with us, Governor Kocher. What was your takeaway from Kevin Warsh's speech? Do you think that the Fed chair set the right tone at a pretty inflationary moment for the global economy?
3: First of all, thanks for having me. It was very interesting to hear his assessment of the state of the economy in America. It was interesting to hear what he thinks drives growth and what kind of uncertainties and what kind of challenges are out there. And he was very clear about the target, the 2% inflation target of the Federal Reserve and the commitment of the FOMC to deliver. So I think it was a clarifying speech and interesting to listen to.
2: Just to give some perspective, central bankers from all over the world come here, like yourself, to hear what the Fed has to say, but also to talk with their colleagues. How important is it to European central banks, bankers, to hear what the Fed has to say or what the Fed has to do? In other words, how much is the Fed still central banker to the world, as it used to be called?
3: It is, of course, a very important central bank. The dollar is the reserve currency in the world. It's a very important currency in transactions, so it's very important to listen to, but it's also very important to speak to each other, to work together, to communicate, to find a common assessment of the challenges we have. And we have several of these occasions. One is here, one is in Europe, in Sintra, close to Lisbon in July. So I think it's important to keep the dialogue open and to discuss the assessments that we have on the developments in the economy and, of course, the dangers we are facing.
2: So there are a lot of similarities, there are a lot of differences between the U.S. and Europe, but there are some similarities in that growth has been stabilizing. It just came in above expectations in the Euro region, while inflation is above target and has been for a long time. It is slightly different in Europe. There is a stronger input from higher asset oil and gas prices. You've talked about maybe September being appropriate for a rate hike. Does it seem like there is increasing kind of momentum behind not just one, but a series of tightening policies to try to get inflation under control?
3: The important aspect now is whether the inflationary pressure we see is more long-lived. And we don't know yet very well, but we will have our projections for our next meeting very soon. And we see that oil prices are on a higher level for an extended period. We see natural gas prices in Europe going up and the forward prices going up. So there is, of course, a certain threat to price stability. On the other hand, the ECB is fully committed to its 2% target. Our current inflation rate is around 3%. We'll see the new readings for August very soon. There is alertness, there is no complacency, the situation is different than in 2022, where inflation rates were around 10%, so a very different situation.
2: The market's pricing in almost fully an ECB rate hike in September. How do you determine whether you need to go further than that? How do you determine whether there needs to be a series of tightening versus just simply a one-time adjustment to try to calibrate policy?
3: The projections that we're going to get for our next meeting in 2 weeks will be clarifying in that respect. At the moment, we expect 2.3% inflation in the euro area next year in 2027. You know, the 2% target is a medium-term target, so this is the important figure that we have to look at, and of course, the risks associated with the inflation projections. It's good to know, and you mentioned that the economy is stronger, more resilient than actually was expected. Clearly, we deliver on our target and we will do everything necessary to bring inflation down to 2% in the medium term.
2: What would you have to see to go further? I mean, what are you looking at to determine whether it really does require greater tightening?
3: So what we're looking at the moment is, of course, the developments on the fossil energy markets, but we also look at indirect and especially second round effects. So wage bargaining in autumn will be important in determining where there might be longer term effects of this inflationary pressure that we're seeing at the moment on the markets. There's other, of course, second round effects in manufacturing, in food prices that might appear. There is no clear evidence yet, but this will become much clearer during autumn, and that will determine the rate path in the future in 2027.
2: It's incredibly appropriate that this August gathering is occurring right before the G20 meeting, where finance ministers and central bankers get together. And the reason why it's so salient is because of the fiscal overhang in developed markets right now, that a lot of governments are dealing with deficits that have deepened significantly in the euro region. France is a serious concern right now. In the U.S., the $40 trillion debt pile, not exactly comforting. How difficult is it for central bankers to set policy purely looking at goals when there is this fiscal overhang that kind of creates this instability, just sort of not necessarily taking into account inflation the same kind of way?
3: There's clear responsibilities. The central banks are responsible for monetary policy and inflation. The governments are responsible for their budgets, but it's clear that they're interlinkages. And we've been saying that repeatedly, and the IMF has been saying that it's important to keep public finances in a sustainable, on a sustainable path. Otherwise, there might be spillovers in other areas. And it's in the interest of all the countries. And I think the long period of very low interest rates in many countries led to a different assessment, but we have to be careful now. Important to consolidate budgets. That's true for many European countries, but that's true also for countries outside of Europe.
2: But how does it complicate monetary policy?
3: It is, of course, there is long-term effects that matter for monetary policy. In the short run, we have we need to coordinate what we're doing in terms of the effects on the economic activity. That works very well. It's a long-term perspective, and it's a long-term aspects that are interlinked with financial markets, for instance, that are important. And there is, of course, important decisions to be made. And I'm sure that the G20 are talking about the imbalances that we are facing. It's not only fiscal policy and budgets. It's also, of course, other imbalances in trade that we have been talking a lot about, and we need some solutions to.
2: You were talking about how it's important for global central bankers to come together and to have a conversation. And a big part of that conversation is artificial intelligence and how that's transforming the landscape in ways that are somewhat unpredictable and difficult to discern. Do you get the sense that there is agreement that it is more inflationary than disinflationary? Where is that debate kind of coming down during your discussions here?
3: So my personal take on it is we don't know, and there might be different points in time where it has different effects. Perhaps at the beginning, it might be more inflationary because you need resources to build data centers and so on, and that could increase inflation, at least slightly. In the long run, of course, it increases productivity. Allows for higher growth levels. It might be disinflationary, it's really too early to say. We have lots of academics around us during the meeting, and there's different opinions. I think this conversation continues for sure.
2: The other difficult aspect is that a big driver of inflation has been these supply shocks, consecutive supply shock after supply shock. It's come to the point where you can't look through them, and that's kind of what people are saying. How much are you reframing your view of supply shocks, and how much do you think that the ECB has to reshape its view? Or do you think that ultimately, if inflation is too high, it's too high, it doesn't matter what's driving it, you need to raise rates and lower it, period, the end?
3: So first of all, I think there's one aspect that you mentioned. We have more supply shocks than before. That's something to take into account. The second aspect is more psychological. If you have these supply shocks repeatedly, then the price level becomes more important for consumers, not the inflation rate, the price level. So it's even more important to be credible as institutions to anchor inflation expectations and to make sure that there's clear commitments to the targets. And if you have repeated the supply shocks that we've been seeing recently, this is even more important now. So central bank independence, central bank credibility becomes more important than in times where you have fewer supply shocks and fewer of these instances.
2: How solid do you think that the European economy really is? Or how much do you think that you're seeing a blip upward, but there still is this instability or at least fragility under the surface?

0: this tied to all these supply shocks, tied to the vulnerability with higher oil prices, tied to some of the questions around China and the price shocks coming in and some of the trade aspects coming there?
1: I think the European economy is more resilient than many people think. It is showing some momentum now, more momentum. It has been showing that already at the end of last year and beginning of this year, but there was the interruption of the Iran war. We don't know what's going to happen. There's lots of uncertainty. There is structural challenges for Europe, but overall, I think the European economy is better than many people think.
0: Do you think that the currency is in a good place to try to not affect necessarily inflation one way or another? How closely do you watch the euro as sort of a gauge of that?
1: You know, it's not a policy variable for the ECB. Of course, it's one of the variables we're looking at. There is no development at the moment that I would highlight or flag. But again, as I said, it's not a variable that we are using as a policy variable.
0: Do you envy the fact that the Federal Reserve just has to deal with one country versus the myriad countries that make up the European Central Bank with very different views on their local outlooks as well as what they would like interest rates to be?
1: The fragmentation in Europe is sometimes, of course, a bit of a challenge, but it's not so much for monetary policy. The developments are much more homogeneous now, and within the US, there's also differences in terms of economic activity and economic developments. So it's a bit different. There's more homogeneity, but it's just a different scale. We are all dealing with, of course, regional disparities within our currency areas.
0: Is this the most difficult conference for you to get to of all of the of all of the confabs?
1: It is one of the most difficult ones. That's true.
0: Well, thank you.
1: But
0: so
1: it's one
0: much.
1: Of the nicest ones.
0: Exactly, especially when the clouds clear. Thank you so much.
1: Thanks a lot,
0: Martin Kohler, the governor of the Austrian National Bank. Joining us here in Jackson Hole. I will send it back to you over there, Joe and Tyler.
2: All right. Sounds great. Lisa, so much. Thank you for such great coverage from Jackson Hole. And a conversation you're not going to hear anywhere else today among the Grand Tetons and some pretty deep thoughts about Kevin Warsh's speech this morning. We saw a lot of headlines go by from Mr. Kohler. Important how long-lived inflation proves to be, and there are threats to price stability, alertness, no complacency. It sounds like central bankers are together on this, Tyler Kendall. It's just a question of how much patience the market has.
3: Exactly. The question now becomes, when, including how we are looking at the next round of data here in the U.S. before the September 16th FOMC meeting. That will include CPI, but you also heard him go on there to talk about some of the issues and questions around the conflict in Iran,
2: right,
3: as we continue to get headlines about it today.
2: You can't really separate these two stories, including our conversations, even just in our last hour, with cattle ranchers who are pointing to the Strait of Hormuz when it comes to the price of diesel, when it comes to the price of fertilizer. Bond market have been listening today, of course, keenly aware of the speech in advance. We've got a 30-year at just hovering above 5.2%, 5.20, a two-year at 4.34, up 11 ticks right now. The 10-year note is at 4.72, with a lot of folks wondering when we might see 5%. This, of course, has an impact on stocks, and we'll hear more coming up with Charlie Pellett, but you've got an S&P 500 decidedly negative now. We were higher last time we spoke, now down 22 points. The NASDAQ's down 135 points, about a half percent. The Dow's down 47. Oil prices are heading lower despite really no breakthroughs in the Strait. Tyler, you were talking earlier, though, about Iran cracking the door open for the potential for more talks, and that does seem to be encouraging some decisions here.
3: Well, we did hear from Iran's foreign minister saying that diplomacy isn't off the table.
2: Yeah.
3: Joe, he seemed to reference what he called creative discussions with Qatar, mm-hmm, who remains to be one of those mediators that has been working between the two sides to try to get something done, at least behind closed doors. But yeah, if we can keep with the theme, the U.S. so far has been pretty hawkish in its comments about where this is going to be headed.
2: Although it's interesting, the president's been talking more about Canada the last couple days than Iran, which has maybe given the market a chance to cool for just a moment. We're going to assemble our political panel for a great conversation coming up here about geopolitics. Stay with us on Balance of Power alongside Tyler Kendall. I'm Joe Matthew. This is Bloomberg.
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8: I think it's down to the fact that there's a lower barrier to entry. US sports franchises are extremely expensive, high valuations. It's a bit cheaper, obviously, to come into English football. And of course, it depends on where you go on the football pyramid. There's huge potential rewards. I mean, we can see that, you know, American-owned clubs, as in, you know, Arsenal and Liverpool have just won the last two Premier League titles. And then you look further down the pyramid, you've got the likes of Wrexham going from what was actually out of the league in the fifth tier, all the way now to challenging for Premier League title, to enter the Premier League from the Championship. The rewards are great with relatively little money, certainly compared with what you'd have to spend in the US.
7: In the story, we speak to David Storch of Arise Capital Partners about his investment in Sheffield Wednesday. What's his experience been like?
8: Well, yeah, it's interesting. My colleague David Hellier had spent a bit of time with him in Sheffield. So it's how we sort of frame the story is that his experience has been definitely at the sharp end of English football. Sheffield Wednesday, big club, potentially a lot bigger than it has been in terms of success, has been pretty scant. I mean, the last thing they won, I think, they won a cup in 1991.
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12: It's 1:21 on Wall Street. We do check markets all day long here at Bloomberg. The Dow, the S&P, NASDAQ, they're all in the red right now. Fed Wednesday, Kevin Warsh, Friday, Kevin Warsh speaking out at Jackson Hole. The Dow, the S&P, NASDAQ lower. This right now with a two-year currently yielding 4.34%. The 10-year, 4.72%. The 30-year, 5.20%. We have got stocks declining today. The S&P down 24 points right now, very close to session lows, down 0.3%. The Dow down 0.1%. Dow has been swinging between gains and losses. NASDAQ down 0.5%. Right now, spot gold is down $113 the ounce to $44.85, drop there of 2.5%. West Texas Intermediate crude back in the red, down 0.2%. $83.40 a barrel. Barrel of Brent, $89.31, drop there of 0.4%. Briefly, we got Rivian Automotive shares now trading down 5.9%. This after announcing that its CFO will be stepping down to take the same role at GE Vernova. I'm Charlie Pellett. Pat Joe Matthew and Tyler Kendall is a Bloomberg Business Flash.
13: Many thanks, Charlie. We'll check back in with Charlie Pellett, get another read on the Friday trade coming up in about 20 minutes time here. Of course, keying off the comments of Fed Chair Kevin Warsh earlier today at Jackson Hole. We've generated a lot of headlines, and the markets have been keying off of them with a serious take on inflation, saying it is not slowing, vowing to reach the 2% target. This feeds into conversations, Tyler Kendall, about the direction of the bond market, which was listening intently this morning, but also the future of the stock market as prices set the path forward.
3: Right. Investors seeming to get what they wanted to hear. We got a much different reaction today in the bond market compared to the last time that Fed Chair Kevin Warsh spoke after that July FOMC meeting. And part of the reaction then factored into a conversation

0: that David Westin just had on Wall Street Week this week. It's airing tonight with David Bianco, the DWS America's CIO. Here's a preview.
1: We've noticed during the summer that yields, and especially real yields, have gotten to some of the highest levels they've been in nearly 25 years, since before the financial crisis of 2008-09. There are a bunch of causes to it. This has been playing out over some time. So you're saying, yes, it's been a gradual rise in yields, but we've gotten to the point where a lot of people turn around and say, what happened here? These are really high interest rates, high real interest rates. What's happened? What I think is interesting to note is that even though topics like inflation, which remains above the Fed's target for more than 5 years, that's important, and there's a lot of future inflation uncertainty. And we always talk about things like employment and growth. That, to me, is not the main reason why yields have climbed to these levels and to new highs in the past 25 years this summer. The main reason that real interest rates are so high is secular in nature, and it is the deficit. It is the government debt to GDP, the deficit above 6% of GDP, likely to stay that way for a long time, and importantly, how that deficit needs to be funded. It needs to be funded more domestically. We have a new world trade order. We buy less of China's things, they buy far less of our bonds. But also Europe, Japan, they're running deficits. Japan has inflation. They'll probably be raising their interest rates further. And even in Germany, my colleagues at Deutsche Bank, you know, even the Germans are Keynesians now, a lot of fiscal deficit spending.
2: When we think about the yield on treasuries, we tend to focus on the Fed. Mm-hmm. Even as they meet right. in Jackson Hole this week. But we had the Secretary of Treasury, right. Scott Bessent, last week sort of get in the game, it felt like.
1: Got in the game,
2: with
1: yes.
2: his move that appeared to be directed toward the long end. What do you make of that? I mean, it's ironic to me, at least, that after we'd had Kevin Warsh say, pay attention to the ball, not the referee, we had the referee in the form of the Treasury Secretary jump in the game.
1: Oh, you're reading my mind. I was thinking the same thing. Exactly. Now, there are a lot of things that I admire and respect about Treasury Secretary Bessent. Really energized Treasury Secretary, a lot of great ideas and targets. One of my favorite things is the 3-3-3. Let's get real GDP growth to 3%. Let's get the deficit down to 3%. That'll be hard from over 6. Increase more oil production. Those are great ways to really bring this problem under control. But this particular idea, I don't like at all. I don't think it's going to work. Maybe our Treasury Secretary is, you know, taking inspired by our president to jawbone the market and tell the market what it wants to hear. But I don't think it would take a lot more money than they've talked about to drive longer-term Treasury yields down. And it's inappropriate for the Treasury Department to do that when that's monetary policy. The Fed should be doing it.
3: You can hear the full conversation with David Bianco on the terminal and online. And tonight on Bloomberg's Wall Street Week with David Westin. That starts at 6 p.m. Eastern Time, right after the late edition of Balance of Power. We are watching yields move today. I will note, after that conversation about the 30-year, where the yield was negative coming out of the speech this morning, it is now up a tick, back to 5.20, 520 on the 30-year. Much more emphasis on the short end of the curve, though. The 2 years up 11 ticks to 434. The 10 years up 5 to 472. Stock market decidedly lower now. The S&P 500 is down 23 points and the NASDAQ is losing 137. Tyler, the conversation about prices is a stubborn one, as is the credibility of the Fed and what the market believes might come at this next meeting. We see an increase in expectations for an interest rate hike. A lot of folks are asking, after the case that Warsh made this morning, why there might not have been a hike last meeting.
0: And also questions here in Washington about the credibility in terms of bringing down a $40 trillion well, public right. debt. Mm-hmm. And as we still await for more details from the Treasury Secretary, Scott Bessent, who said that as soon as this week we could have gotten what it's going to look like in terms of fiscal consolidation to yeah. help ease some of these concerns when it comes to yields.
3: That's right. So we play it to the panel. Bloomberg Politics contributors Rick Davis and Jeannie Shanzano join us right now. Rick is our Republican strategist, a partner at Stone Court Capital. Jeannie is our Democratic analyst and democracy visiting fellow at Harvard Kennedy School's Ash Center. What's your thought here, Rick Davis, when it comes to the job Kevin Warsh has of convincing the market that he is serious with somehow not crossing his boss?
4: Yeah, the hawks have landed at the Fed, it sounds like. And look, I mean, he has been not the kind

0: kind of Fed chair that wants to spend a lot of time communicating, and that means that we're going to have a little bit of a vacuum when it comes to reassuring consumers, and that is clear too in the Michigan Consumer Confidence Index, sentiment index, where this latest numbers out of Michigan indicate that consumers are thinking long term that interest rates are going to be sustainable over 3.5% to, in many cases, 4%. That's gonna mean someone has to have a conversation with consumers even while monetary policy is being affected. I don't know if he can actually play the ref and convince Donald Trump of the merits of higher interest rates. Even this afternoon, Donald Trump was out flagging lower interest rates at a time when his Fed chief has done exactly the opposite. So I think he's got the same uphill slog on that case that the previous Fed chairman had.
1: Well, so Jeannie, to Rick's point, what does an effective conversation with consumers actually look like for those that are running for office this year?
2: Yeah, it's going to be really difficult because, Tyler, people are so unhappy with the state of the economy. I mean, you look at the latest CBS poll, 69% of Americans dissatisfied. For the first time in years, at least as long as I can almost remember, now more Americans are saying that they trust Democrats to manage the economy than they trust Republicans. And of course, you look at Donald Trump's own economic approval ratings, and those have plummeted. So the kind of conversations that, you know, with like 60 days left till the midterm and even less than that when voting begins, it's going to be an uphill battle for Republicans to try to reclaim this position. And so I think what we're going to see in the election, at least, is to try to deviate to other issues. Like we listened to Ted Cruz talking about the Senate race in Texas. He's not going to focus on the economy. He's focusing more on Tallarico and you know, trying to paint him as extreme and red versus his counterpart there, Ken Paxton. So I think they're going to try to deviate from it. And, you know, you mentioned, and I think it's so important, the $40 trillion in debt. That is an astonishing number. And even as we move away from the electoral aspect of this, what does this do as Congress comes back and tries to deal with a plan by the White House for more spending as we remain in this war with Iran and on the military? These are big policy questions going to be very hard to deal with.
3: Does Kevin Warsh dare hike interest rates in September, Rick? When you start getting that close to an election, it becomes a question about the political implications of a move like that. And if he does, there will be a period of time in which we have high prices and even higher interest rates. What's the impact on the voter?
0: Well, taking my Republican hat off and just wearing an American hat, I hope he pays no attention to the political machinations of midterm elections. That's not his job. And even though he works for a president, he's supposed to be independent, which is why we need him to take a blind eye to the political realities of what's happening in the country. The advice I've always given independent agency directors is your day job is the thing you got to focus on, not the politics, not the White House, not all the other noise in the media that you have to deal with. If you do your day job, everything sort of settles into the right way. And so that's what the chairman has to do. He's got to do his day job. And if it requires a rate hike, then he's going to have to talk about a rate hike. It would help if he prepared the public for those kinds of things. In other words, if you sort of know it's coming, or your data-driven models are saying that it looks like you're going to do it, then don't surprise anybody. I mean, try to lay the groundwork for it. But at the end of the day, pay no attention to the man behind the curtain. Politics will only screw you in the end.
1: Well, actually, our Michael McKee had spoken to Jeff Schmid yesterday, who said that the midterms wouldn't be a factor in any of their decisions as they maintain this institutional independence. Jeannie, I wanted to ask you about something that Kevin Warsh's speech actually didn't hit on, which is higher mortgage rates this month. We're seeing them at their highest level since July of last year. What could the Democratic Party do at this point in time? We're talking a lot about Republicans playing defense, but as a Democratic strategist, how could a Democratic candidate go on the offense here as we get closer and closer to Election Day?

0: You know, the housing issue is one that is so stunning because, of course, this was the bill that the president held up after a bipartisan passage. It doesn't address, obviously, interest rates directly, but it does address the cost of housing, which remains a critical challenge for Americans across the country. And even the other day, the other week, he was speaking ill about that particular bill, and it's something that Republicans would certainly want to run on. But for Democrats, I think what they need to do is highlight the fact that a lot of the economic pain we are feeling, in fact, most of it, which has led to these higher mortgage rates, and they are high, I can personally attest to, is the fact that this president has gotten into a tariff war with all of our allies and across the world, and he has gotten us into a war in Iran. All of that has helped spike these costs, and they have to be controlled.
1: All right, our political panel today, both Bloomberg Politics contributors Rick Davis and Jeannie Shanzano, thank you both so much. Stick with us. We're going to head back to Jackson Hole for another update from Mike McKee. This is Bloomberg.
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8: It is back to school, and our next guest says higher education is a sector that needs to be approached with great caution. Margot Kleiman is head of municipal research as well as the portfolio manager at Nuveen. When we look at your view on higher ed, there's a lot of structural headwinds. You've got the demographic cliff, you've got obstacles for international student enrollment, affordability concerns. Do all these things lead to higher borrowing?
9: It's a great question. It's one that we're thinking about a lot as we invest across the sector. So there are all of these headwinds that are really coming together, and it does lead to investors approaching the sector with a lot more caution. I think back, 10, even 20 years ago, investing in the sector when higher ed was really looked at almost to be a boring, very stable, highly rated sector. Now, when you look at the rating agencies, about 50% of private colleges are rated triple B and below. So that really is just demonstrating the amount of credit risk that there is because of all some of those headwinds that you've mentioned. I would also add affordability concerns. Yes. is huge as people are looking at going to college. As we're thinking about investors, when we're talking to clients, we're saying approach the sector, approach it with caution, and make sure that you're getting compensated for taking on some of these risks.
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15: They've committed to having essentially an inspector general of sorts that is going to look into this and using more cutting-edge technology to root out and identify what 13-year-old, like which users are actually underage. It's one of the points we made often talking about the film is that

0: what's going on with the state attorneys general. I'm wondering, Matthew, if you think you spent so much time with these families, you've spent so much time understanding what they've gone through, if this is enough.
1: I don't think that for the loss that these families endured, often the death of a child, there can never be enough. But having spoken with some of the families since the settlement, there is some salve in this, in that their story, their speaking out, their being part of Can't Look Away, part of multiple lawsuits, talking to the AGs, being part of this movement, really, that has led to change, their children's stories are going to make other children safer. And this is a huge step forward in this.
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3: It's 1:40 on Wall Street. We do check markets all day long here at Bloomberg. It is a Jackson Hole Friday. We have got the Dow, the S&P, NASDAQ all trading lower. Two-year yields are jumping after Kevin Warsh's inflation pledge. The S&P 500 index down 25 now. 7706 down by 0.3%. Warsh is vowing to bring inflation to the target, boosting bets on a rate hike and stabilizing longer-dated bonds. S&P, as I mentioned, lower by 0.3%. Dow down by 0.1%. NASDAQ right now down 0.5%. The SOX, the Philadelphia Stock Exchange Semiconductor Index, down 3.3%. Marvell Technologies helping lead the index lower, down by 10% right now after earnings. Two-year, 4.34%. Your 10-year, 4.72%. And the 30-year, 5.20%. Gold is down 2.7%, $44.73 the ounce. West Texas Intermediate crude now down by 0.2%, $83.34 a barrel. Brent, $89.31 barrel of Brent, down by 0.4%. Marvell Technology did report second quarter results that modestly beat expectations, but as I mentioned, we got the stock down now by 10%. Also, shares of NVIDIA, which surged more than 7% yesterday, giving back some of that today, down right now by 4%. Recapping, 10-year yield, 4.72%, S&P down 0.3%, just about the low of the day. 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I'm Charlie Pellett. That is a Bloomberg Business Flash.
4: Charlie Pellett, thank you, sir. He'll be back coming up at the top of the hour, 2 p.m. Eastern Time, as we kick off Bloomberg Business Week Daily. As Charlie mentioned, the bond market keying off the message from the boss today. Fed Chair Kevin Warsh at Jackson Hole making it clear that he is serious about inflation, which he says is not slowing, pointing to the last many months of watching the data. Listen.
5: Now, there is one signal nobody can miss. The responsibility for 65 months of sustained elevated inflation sits squarely with the central bank, and that's where it belongs. So here is my standard. We must be confident that underlying inflation is moving to our objective, clearly and at sufficient speed. Otherwise, we have work to do. That's our job, that's our mandate, and that's our charge to keep.
6: The Fed Chair Kevin Warsh on his 100th day as the head of the central bank, speaking from Jackson Hole earlier, which is where we now find our Bloomberg's Michael McKee, Bloomberg's international economics and policy correspondent. So, Mike, we've been talking all day about what the Fed Chair said in terms of there maybe needing to be work that has to get done in order for inflation to fall. But what happens here next? Because now the question seems to be when. What are those data points that you're going to be watching ahead of that next FOMC meeting?
7: Well, the next things we're going to watch, obviously, is next week's payrolls report. If that comes in neutral, in other words, not too many jobs lost or gained and the unemployment rate basically unchanged, then they can put that aside again, as the Fed officials, including the chairman, have said today. It is the labor market is stable at this point. So they're worried about inflation, and we get on the 12th of September the CPI report, followed by the PPI report. And then those two numbers can be used to come up with the PCE index. index of inflation, which we won't get till the end of September, but they'll have a pretty good idea of what it is. So they will know whether inflation is going down, as they hope, or whether it is making no progress. And if it's making no progress after CPI and PPI, you can bet that the markets are going to be pricing in a Fed rate hike. Not because the chairman said it's definitely going to happen, but because he's told them enough now that they can

0: infer that that's probably the path that the Fed will take.
1: So did the mood music change after the speech? Mike, what's the mood there? Are people surprised that he took such a hard line?
0: I think the markets pressured him into that. They basically told him that they were not happy with the way he had performed at the July 29th press conference. And today he gave them what they wanted. He basically said at this point that inflation is a danger, which he said before. But then he added onto that and said the Fed will act if necessary. And then he didn't, as I mentioned earlier, specifically talk about rate increases, but he did suggest enough to infer that's what he's talking about, and that's what the markets wanted to hear. They wanted to know not just that he doesn't like inflation, but that he's going to do something about it and how he's going to do something about it.
2: Mike, all of this is factoring into the conversation about the Fed's credibility. We spoke earlier this week and you broke the news in terms of Lisa Cook sending this letter to the White House. Just wondering if we've gotten any update there and what you're watching for in terms of how the White House may be responding to everything that we're hearing today.
0: Well, we're all kind of monitoring the Truth Social feed because we want to see if the president says anything about Lisa Cook, who is, by the way, here. But I have noticed in doing that he's occupied by a whole lot of other subjects. So I don't think it's going to be top of mind for the White House today. And it would not benefit the president a whole lot to come out and criticize this speech because, again, it's innuendo inferring and that sort of thing. So probably not going to hear anything from him until we get some sort of data point he can crow about or complain about and then give him some advice going into the meeting.
1: Okay, that's the model, I guess. Mike, just quickly, before we say goodbye for now, what happens if there's no hike in September? How would the bond market react?
0: That's all totally going to depend on the data. Now, if we get a CPI that suggests that there is decreasing inflation pressure, then the market's not going to be unhappy if they don't get a hike. But also, remember in the speech today that he laid out two criteria, not just whether inflation's going up or down, but the breadth of inflation, how many things in the inflation reports are going up or down. 54% were going up, so a majority in the last reports. So we got to watch that as well.
1: Great to have you with us, as always. Michael McKee with the vest that should have its own social media account. We keep hearing about it, Mike. You look great out there. With us live from Jackson Hole on this Fed Chair Warsh speech day. We finally survived it and keeping our eyes on the markets, as Charlie mentioned a little while ago. We are seeing an uptick here in bond yields with emphasis on the short end. The two-year up 12 ticks now to 434. The 10-year up 5 to 472. And the 30 sitting at 520, up just one tick today with a lower stock market. The S&P 500 is down 18 points. On the six-month mark, this is 6 months today since the start of the Iran war, which has come up repeatedly over the course of the past couple of hours here, with so much focus on price pressure, the Strait of Hormuz being the focal point here, sending prices, of course, of energy higher, but also other things, other inputs like fertilizer. The President of the United States in the Oval Office asked about the war yesterday. Listen.
3: Iran is right now, they're in deep trouble. They have very little capacity. It doesn't mean we're finished with the military, but the Strait of Hormuz is open. We have control and we have the blockade. We're taking a lot of boats. Millions and millions of barrels of oil are coming out of the Strait every day.
1: There has been a question about the extent to which oil flows are resuming, depending on who you ask, to about a halfway point or two-thirds of where we were before the war effort. We frequently bring on military experts here, retired generals, to tell us about what's happening. And in this case, we speak with retired Army Brigadier General Lela Gray, who is also in the center of the political storm as a Democratic candidate for Florida's 13th congressional district. It's great to have you, General. Thanks for joining us today on Bloomberg TV and radio. We'd like to get to the issues that are, of course, driving decisions in your campaign, and we'll be hopefully speaking with your opponent as well in the near future, Ana Paulina Luna. But I'd like to ask you about what your thought is 6 months into a war that the president initially said would last 4 to 6 weeks. Are we

0: Closer to the beginning or the end?
1: This has been a heavy toll, I think, on certainly the military and their family members. We've lost 18 service members. We've had over 750 wounded. And this is a heavy toll for them. And if you assess where we were before we went into Iran, where we are today, I think you're going to see a stark contrast that has achieved nothing but a cost of living crisis. And right here in Florida, you know, those choices, that reckless choice to go to war with Iran has created a situation for people that are unable to afford to live day to day. I just received information and found out that Floridians have paid almost $4 billion more for gas. Right here in my area, it's already still a dollar higher than it was before our war with Iran. And the cost of living crisis is very real here because we are a coastal economy. And the people that I'm talking to every single day, boots on the ground, they're telling me that they feel like they can't survive, that they feel like they've been forgotten. And this is exacerbated when we make a choice to go to war without the proper planning and certainly without a concrete strategic objective.
2: At this point, though, the administration is trying to get diplomacy back on track. We heard from the U.S. Treasury Department earlier this week that there is going to be more economic pressure on Iran. At this point, do you agree with that approach from this White House, that they should opt to use these other tools instead of, say, restarting kinetic action?
1: Those tools should have been used on the front end. We should not have gone into the kinetic action. And the members that have been killed in action, I just want to let you know that I've been on the ground in many of those places, and where those service members were killed in Port Shueba in Kuwait, I had been in that building. And the fact that that building wasn't hardened enough or that they were removed before the attacks came in, I believe that's a dereliction of duty. Diplomacy should always come before, you know, using our military. That is our first weapon of choice, is diplomacy. And then along those lines are some of the economic sanctions and economic tools that we should be using. And that should have been used all along.
0: I know that you've been deployed repeatedly throughout what was a 27-year Army career, General. You also spent some time in a very different capacity, which I'd like to ask you about here, having dealt with the cyber threat that's facing this country and something that we hear about quite a bit more recently because of this. You were an advisor to the U.S. Army Cyber Command after you left active duty, and there is a great concern that Iran's offensive capability could interfere with municipal water sources and any number of things that we take for granted. Do you worry about this escalating beyond the battlefield into an asymmetric space like cyber?
1: We absolutely should take that very seriously. That's always on the table for our adversaries, and it's not just Iran, it's Russia and China and North Korea. We got to be very clear-eyed about that. That cybersecurity
0: is capable of defending against it?
1: I think we are. We have some of the most amazing capabilities out there. But there are new ways that are being created, particularly with artificial intelligence. So we have to keep our guard up at all times and keep advancing our own capability to not just defend ourselves, but to detect those threats as well.
2: Well, part of this is that the Pentagon is asking for more resources to help bulk up capabilities. When it comes to the conflict in Iran, the administration is asking for about $67 billion in supplemental funding. If you were elected to Congress, would you vote for that?
1: I would take a hard look at the defense budget. We need to be modernizing in ways that are for future wars. And we've seen the future of warfare right now, drones, cyber, and we need to be investing heavily in that, those particular lines of ability to attack or defend ourselves. And so I think that one of the areas that we need to make sure that we're doing is we're not overspending in legacy systems, that we need to make sure that our alignment of our dollars, because it's Congress's job. It's Congress's job to raise an army. It's Congress's job to tax and to spend, that we should have very strict oversight over every dollar that's expended, that's planned to be expended, and then doing follow-up with that. And that's actually not going on in my mind. When we give non-compete contracts to companies that we're not tracking every dollar that's being spent out there, that's some due diligence that we need to make sure that we're adhering to every single day. And when you don't, it invites corruption. And we're seeing quite a bit of that going on every

0: single day in the administration, and in my counterpart, the Congresswoman Luna, is part of that problem. She's invested in a donor's company, in one of her own donor's company. And in the military, we have some of the highest ethical standards out there. And I want to see those same high ethical standards applied to members of Congress, the Supreme Court, the administration, cabinet members across the board, because we owe that to the American people. And in part of our job of oversight of spending their tax dollars is making sure that we are adhering to the highest ethical standards.
1: Well, we'd like to stay in touch with you as well as your opponent, Ana Paulina Luna, who we have invited, the Congresswoman, to talk to us here on Balance of Power. Lela Gray, General, thank you for joining us today on Bloomberg, and we look forward to the next round with our eyes on the price of gas in the state of Florida, Tyler, $3.94. Which brings us back to the Strait, right where we started this hour.
2: Though there may be some movement, Iran saying diplomacy is not totally off the table. We'll have more of that in the late edition of Balance Power at 5 p.m. Eastern. Stick with us. This is Bloomberg.
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12: We started the year a little slow, but if you look 6 months in, there's about $2 trillion almost of deal value in the U.S. alone, which is unprecedented. But you really got to split that between corporate and PE to really understand the full picture here, because PE is off to a slow start. Clearly, it's very highly dependent on the Fed borrowing rate, and that can go either direction at this point. So there's a lot of wait and see on that, although we are seeing PE activity pick up in the second quarter of the year. But corporate is doing really well. You know, we're seeing a 22% increase in volume in the first 6 months, 54% increase in value. So more deals are happening and much bigger deals are happening. The CEOs of these organizations are tired of waiting for the perfect moment. I don't think that's coming anytime soon. So they're balancing the inability to predict what's going to happen in the world in the future with the need to transform the organization. And they're leaning heavily into M&A to do that.
13: Why is scale so important right now in 2026 when there is this much uncertainty and you kind of want to be able to be flexible?
12: I think scale is one, and I think AI is the other, which is creating its whole different dynamic in the M&A market. From a scale perspective, you are seeing a lot of pruning of non-core businesses and investing in the core to get the benefits from scale. And you're seeing a lot of activist shareholders still looking for organizations to get rid of that conglomerate discount, focus on their core, build it at scale, and really be in one identifiable market.
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1: It is Bloomberg Business Week Daily. It is Friday, August 28th, 2026. A Jackson Hole Fed Friday. That's Lisa Mateo. She's in for Carol Masser. Lisa, you can check her out on a Bloomberg this weekend, 7 a.m. Saturday and Sunday, but she's hanging out with us on this Friday.
2: Happy Jackson Hole Day. And what a Friday.
1: I know. What a day, truly.
2: It is. All the talk is about that. The market reaction, that's what we're going to get to.
1: Yeah, Charlie Pellett's going to have an update on the numbers. Suffice it to say, though, the S&P 500 under a little bit of pressure, down 0.2%. Bond yields, though.
2: Yeah, that's where you see the difference. Yeah. Look at the two-year, 2.78%. That's higher. Wow, okay.
1: We're going to be covering it all in just a few minutes. As I said, Charlie's going to have an update on the markets. We are going to go to Jackson Hole, though, and talk to Mike McKee. He's out there in the shadow of the Tetons. If the sun is out, I don't know if the sun is out. He's gonna have the latest from policymakers. I know. I feel so bad, as everyone knows. I mean, the Mountain West in the summer is just unbeatable. Yeah. So hopefully they got some sunshine a little later. On those yields, though, Brooke May is gonna be stopping by of Evans May Wealth. She's gonna talk about investor reaction and if there's any portfolio repositioning as a result of what we heard from the Fed chairman. Also, a couple of distinct views from executives a little later. We're going to get the executive chair of the Canadian auto parts manufacturer, Linamar. She's going to be joining us to talk about those U.S.-Canada tariffs.
2: Yeah, it'll be interesting to see how it's changing our business, but also what it's doing for U.S. manufacturers and the consumer, too. Are we going to pay higher prices for cars?
1: Speaking of the consumer, Max Levchin of the firm is stopping by a little later this hour. That stock was up as much as 17% earlier in the session. It's given back a little bit of that, but we always like talking to Max for a view on what that consumer is doing with this buy now, pay later firm. All that and more coming up over the next hour right here on Bloomberg Business Week Daily. First up, though, a check of the day's trade and top business stories. Here he is, Charlie Pellett.
3: Hi, thank you very much, Tim and Lisa. Happy Friday. Not so happy for the bulls today. We're trading very close to session lows on the S&P 500 index, down 19 right now. It's 77.11, a drop there of just about 0.2%. We've got the Dow lower by 20 points. Little change, down under 0.1%, while NASDAQ down 119, drop there of 0.4%. The NASDAQ 100 index down by 0.7%. Marvell Technologies certainly weighing on the index after earnings. Marvell down now by 10%. Traders sent short-term yields higher as Fed Chair Kevin Warsh vowed to bring inflation to the target, boosting bets on a rate hike and also stabilizing longer-dated bonds. So here's where we stand. We've got the two-year, 4.34%, the 10-year, 4.72%, the 30-year, 5.20%. Gold at 44.65 the ounce, spot gold down 2.9%, West Texas Intermediate crude at 83.35 a barrel, WTI down 0.2%, barrel of Brent now 89.36, drop there of 0.4%. Speaking of crude, Chevron is in talks to expand its operations in Venezuela as the Trump administration broadens its influence over the nation's oil sector. Now, sources tell Bloomberg Chevron is negotiating to add two new oil fields to its operations in Venezuela. They say other U.S. energy companies are also in discussions to make new investments in the country. So right now, among the oil supermajors, Chevron higher up 0.9%. ExxonMobil lower by 0.5%. ConocoPhillips up by about 0.8%. Recapping, S&P does remain lower, down 0.2%, just about 2 hours to go ahead of the closing bell. The two-year, 4.34%. For on-demand news, 24 hours a day. Subscribe to Bloomberg News now wherever you get your podcast. I'm Charlie Pellett. Lisa Mateo and Tim Stenebeck. That is a Bloomberg Business Flash.
2: All right. Thank you, Charlie Pellett. Let's get right to that speech. Okay. So it was his first speech. We're talking about Fed Chair Kevin Warsh. He warned about a couple things. Okay. So first, he warned inflation isn't meaningfully slowing. He also stressed that policymakers are going to return inflation to that 2% goal. But here he was earlier. You want to listen to him. He was speaking at the Fed's annual conference in Jackson Hole, Wyoming. Take a listen.
4: We should not indulge a regime in which market participants are looking primarily to the Fed for their next trade. The Fed's a decision-making agency. We make choices amid uncertainty, and the data upon which we draw must be relevant, contemporaneous, accurate, and as actionable as possible. The Fed's price stability objective of 2%, as measured by

0: The PCE price index is a firm, fixed target. Achieving both sides of our mandate over the medium term is not an either-or proposition. We must be confident that underlying inflation is moving to our objective, clearly and at sufficient speed. Otherwise, we have work to do. That's our job, that's our mandate, and that's our charge to keep.
1: Fed Chair Kevin Warsh earlier today, this morning from Jackson Hole, Wyoming. In Jackson Hole, Wyoming, we bring in Michael McKee, Bloomberg TV and Radio International Economics and Policy Correspondent. He joins us from a still rainy day, unfortunately, Mike. Hopefully when you're done talking to us over these next few hours, the sun will come out a little bit. In the meantime, I do want you to just give us some detail about what we learned new about the way that this Fed chair looks at the Federal Reserve's role and how he plans to bring inflation down.
2: Well, I think we learned a lot. The issue is, should we have learned it earlier? That's what Wall Street was complaining about. But he made it clear that he's looking at the data and that he is focusing on inflation. And one of the things he clued us into is he's not just looking at the level or the change on a month-to-month basis, but he's also looking at the breadth of inflation. How many components are going up? How many components are going down each month? And he noted that the number going up was 54% in the last month, which is more than half. So that told him that the economy still needed help, that inflation was still rising. So that gives the folks on Wall Street something to hang their hats on. They can look at the same indicators and infer from that, when we get new data, what the Fed might do. He made no promises about what they're going to do, but he did give them sort of a roadmap to how he's thinking about it, which is what they were asking for.
3: Yeah, so he did kind of say, you know, if inflation isn't slowing, he said, we have work to do. He basically went out and said that. Do you think that he loses credibility if the Fed decides not to hike come September?
2: No, I think it's all going to depend on the data. He made it clear that at this point, the inflation rate is still too high, and it hasn't been moving in the right direction. And so if we don't see progress in the CPI and PPI reports coming up in 2 weeks, then there's probably going to be a market move to price in a rate hike. And if one didn't come, then he might lose some credibility. But he probably would follow through if it was pretty obvious that inflation's going in the wrong direction.
1: You know, the Fed chair speech is a big part of the Jackson Hole Economic Symposium, Mike, but it's not just about the chairman of the Federal Reserve. I believe everybody from the Fed is there except for Jay Powell. What is the other chatter that's happening on the sidelines right now?
2: Well, the most important chatter is that it is raining here, so the hike that usually attracts most of the participants at this conference is likely going to be postponed, and I don't know what they're going to do with all of them, maybe rent a Netflix movie or something. But beyond that, there's obviously questions about the topic of the conference itself, the symposium here, which is financial innovation in payment systems, which sounds very wonky, and it is, but for people who are in this business, it's important. And then there's a sort of undercurrent of we're wondering what's going to happen with Lisa Cook. Is the president going to come out and try and fire her again? And is there going to be any drama on that score while we're here? And finally, you know, a lot of central bankers aren't here this year from other countries because there's a G20 meeting in Asheville, North Carolina, starting on Sunday. And a lot of the finance ministers just went directly there. The Treasury folks will be there. And given what Scott Bessent has been doing and messing around with the bond market, there'd be a lot of focus on that as well.
1: I mentioned Jay Powell not being there. The reason that is of interest is because he is still a member of the Federal Reserve, and he has not stepped down. I'm curious if that is at all part of the conversation or what we need to know about him not being there.
2: No, I don't think so. It's certainly noted by everybody, and I think everyone agrees here that it would have been very awkward for him to show up. It's very, very unusual for a former chairman to stay on the board. He has good reasons for doing so with all of the Donald Trump stuff, but he doesn't want to take the spotlight away from Kevin Warsh, and he certainly wouldn't want to do it for Warsh's maiden speech, because as Warsh was speaking, everybody would be looking at Jay Powell. So he made the decision

0: to stay home, and nobody's begrudging him that at all.
1: All right, Mike, I have one more question before we let you go. I know you've been talking about all the things that, Warsh did say and everything he did, but is there anything that he did not touch upon that, you were thinking, well, maybe he would have? What did he not talk about?
0: You know, I don't think there was anything in particular that he didn't talk about. He touched on a lot of the issues that he's been talking about for quite a while, the Fed reforms, the five task forces, the idea that the Fed wants to develop an up-to-date measure of inflation. He didn't say they wanted the trim mean or anything like that, but he wanted it to be updated and modernized. And those are all themes he's been hitting. What had been missing is how is he going to attack inflation given the tools that he has, and he did come through with that today.
2: Mike McKee, Bloomberg Television and Radio, international economics and business and economics and policy correspondent out there in Jackson Hole. He is going to be joining us just a little later in our program at the top of the 3 o'clock for some updates from the Mountain West. Well, we do stay on Jackson Hole, not necessarily in Jackson Hole, because that is what traders and investors are focusing on today. For more on policy, we're joined by Brooke May, managing partner at Evans May Welsh. She joins us from Carmel, Indiana. Brooke, good to have you back on the program. You know, we saw what happened to bond yields today, especially at the front end. We're seeing some pressure on tech stocks over concerns about rates moving higher. Are you making any changes to client portfolios as a result of what you heard from the Fed chair today?
3: Good afternoon, Tim. You know, right now we're not making any changes. We're going to be in a wait and see. Right now, we're pricing in about a 60% probability of a rate hike in September and even higher probability of a rate hike before year end. So it's not imminent at this point. Odds went up today based on Warsh's comments. However, I think that we've got a lot of good momentum across the market, not only in large cap, but also in small cap and international. And so I think that you can continue to be an equity investor. However, certain areas of the market that are a little bit more interest rate sensitive, those that rely on debt, like small cap, 40 to 50% of the debt small cap companies have is floating rate. So it's something to watch. If we do get a rate hike, I think that paring back certain areas would be warranted.
1: Brooke, I have to ask you, Warsh reiterated that policymakers are going to return inflation to that 2% goal. After hearing everything he said, I mean, are you convinced?
3: No.
1: That was quick. We need more from you, Brooke. This is TV and radio.
3: You know, I think that, you know, it's hard to move rates. You know, if it was easy to get there, we would have been there by now. We've been battling inflation now for several years. The fact that we've got now labor market stability is nice. However, I don't know that we've really made it much in the way of progress, especially with what's going on in the Middle East. Oil prices are playing a role and it's rippling through to the rest of the economy. And so until we see resolution there, I don't know that we're going to see a meaningful decline in interest rates. So yes, ideally we will get there. We might end up settling around 2.5% instead of the 2% that would be ideal. But you know, Warsh did indicate that inflation is a concern and that they've got work to do.
2: Is it a concern until there is a total resolution out of the Middle East?
3: Yeah, I think so. I think that, you know, we're going to continue to have uncertainty. And we've seen that if you look at gold and Bitcoin, there's concern right now around the debasement of the dollar and what that would do for purchasing power. And rates are going to stay elevated if inflation is elevated. And so I think it's going to continue to be a concern as long as we've got uncertainty in the Middle East.
1: All right, Booker, I want to switch over to tech and to AI and to that trade. Got to talk about the NASDAQ. It was lower before. It's still lower now. Then we go to NVIDIA shares. NVIDIA shares right now, they're down about 4%. So quite a difference from what we've seen, right? NVIDIA added $442 billion to its market value on Thursday. All this said, I mean, what is that telling you?
3: Mm-hmm. Earnings are strong. And the AI trend is real. When we look at NVIDIA, they're expecting to have 72 to 73% profit margins next year. That's incredible for a company their size that's growing at the pace that they are. And it says they've got pricing power, they've got demand, and they're broadening their customer base. There's been a lot of publicity around circular financing and some of the debt instruments that are going to be out there to allow them to serve more customers. So not just the hyperscalers, but now the neoclouds. And

0: other customers. So we think that demand is real and that we're going to see AI-related earnings continue to be very strong for a prolonged period of time.
1: So what's your take on why you think that the shares are lower? Sorry, I didn't mean to jump on you. Mm-hmm.
0: Oh, no, that's right. We had such a surge after their earnings announcement. I think that there's probably a little bit of profit taking there. I don't think that there's anything systemic that's a concern right now. It could be somewhat interest rate related, but I think the overall momentum is very strong and earnings are going to be very strong going into 2027.
2: Yeah, I mean, we're at the tail end of third quarter earnings season, or second quarter, I should say. We're into the third quarter. We'll start to hear from some of the big companies in the beginning of October. Given that we heard from the Fed chair today, NVIDIA's behind us, we have a policy meeting in the middle of next month. Between now and then, what is the next catalyst that we should be on the lookout for?
0: And this will be midterm elections.
2: Really?
0: And
2: you're already looking to November.
0: Yeah, there's not a lot. There's not a lot between now and then. It tends to be the unforeseen that gets you. But really on the horizon right now would be midterm elections and what potential policy initiatives could come about through the results.
1: And Brooke, where do you think the next wave of investors will come from?
0: Can you say that again?
1: Where do you think the next wave of investors will come from? Because we've been talking about AI and tech, and where's the next wave come from?
0: I think the cash on the sidelines. There's a lot of FOMO out there. A lot of people have missed this rally, and there's $7 trillion right now in cash and money markets on the sidelines. That money, at some point will be redeployed into the market, and those that have been waiting for a pullback have really missed out. So I think that continued good earnings momentum will push some of that cash into the market, and that could be another catalyst for a leg up.
2: That cash pile, though, Brooke, has just grown over the last 6 years. And I'm wondering, we've been waiting for it to get on the sidelines. Does it keep growing or does it eventually deplete?
0: In the near term, it could keep growing, but I do think that there's tremendous opportunity with earnings being this strong to get a better return for investors. And so I wouldn't expect it to grow at the same pace that it has. It's frankly shocking that it's grown to the level that it's at right now.
2: Yeah, it's remarkable. I mean, every time we see another $1 trillion added to it, I'm just like, where is this cash coming from and why is it not being deployed in either the equity market or the bond market? Hey, we only have 30 seconds left on the fixed income side. What is attractive to you?
0: We continue to like investment grade, as well as right now you could buy high yield. We don't think there's a lot of systemic risk right now in the system, and we think that you can pick up a little bit more yield without taking a tremendous amount of risk.
2: Brooke May, managing partner over at Evans May Wealth, joining us from Carmel, Indiana. It is a Friday. It's a Federal Reserve Jackson Hole Friday. We're talking about what happened out of Jackson Hole, but also what's happening in equity markets, where the S&P 500 is down close to 0.3%. The NASDAQ right now down 0.5 percentage point. But if I look at what's happened over the last 5 days, we're up 0.5 percentage point on the S&P 500. A big reason why is what happened with NVIDIA yesterday. You said more than $400 billion added.
1: A lot.
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10: Warsh went into this Jackson Hole with a challenge. He has expressed a kind of philosophical opposition to the idea of forward guidance, telling the market what to expect from the Fed. But that was running into a collision course with the market's demand for a Fed chairman who can clearly articulate how the Fed is going to respond to 5 years of inflation above target.

0: So that was the tension heading into this meeting. Now, in his speech, Walsh reiterated his philosophical opposition to forward guidance. He said he doesn't like it, but he did provide the market with a little bit more clarity about how he's thinking about inflation and what that means for the immediate rates outlook. I'm going to get the quote a little bit off, but basically he said, financial conditions aren't currently restrictive. I don't see the trend for inflation moving clearly in the right direction. And if the trend for inflation doesn't move clearly in the right direction, we've got some work to do. Now, the market's interpreted that, and we've interpreted that as a pretty clear signal that the chances of a rate hike in September have moved up.
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13: It's 2:21 on Wall Street. We do check markets all day long here at Bloomberg. A lot of red on the screen today. It's a Fed Friday. Kevin Warsh speaking at Jackson Hole. Been all over it here at Bloomberg. We will continue to have further coverage, further reaction. But right now, looking at the equity market, traders sending stocks down. S&P down 18. Now it's 77.12. That is a drop of 0.2%. Dow Industrials down 28. Little change, down under 0.1%. NASDAQ is down 123. A drop there of 0.5%. The NASDAQ 100 index down 0.7%, certainly weighing on that index. Shares of Marvell Technology after earnings plunging now by 10%. The SOX, the Philadelphia Stock Exchange's semiconductor index, down 3.2%. The 2-year right now, we've got short-term yields. The 2-year, 4.34%. The 10-year, 4.72%. The 30-year, 5.20%. Gold is at $44.62, the ounce, lower by 3%. Today. Right now, West Texas Intermediate crude has been bouncing around, but down under 0.1%. 83.45 as traders keep an eye on developments out of the Middle East. A barrel of Brent, the global benchmark, now very close to 89 a barrel, down by 0.4%. BioNTech and Roche Holding have abandoned a trial of a personalized cancer vaccine, dashing hopes that had been raised by a rival drug maker's recent successes in the field. BioNTech says the German drug maker and its Swiss pharma partner made the decision after an independent board recommended discontinuing the trial. BioNTech shares, the ADRs right now, they're down 7.7%. ADRs of Roche Holding down by 1.9%. For on-demand news, 24 hours a day, subscribe to Bloomberg News now wherever you get your podcasts. Lisa and Tim, that is a Bloomberg Business Flash.
14: Hey, thank you so much for that update, Charlie. Do appreciate it. Let's talk trade, because Canada will place counter tariffs on more than 700 products made in the U.S. as retaliation for a new set of import taxes by the White House. We did see earlier this week the news hit some U.S. and Canadian stocks, including automotive auto parts stocks. Among them was Linamar, the roughly $4 billion U.S. dollar market cap maker of components used in the automotive, defense, and aerospace industry. Think engines, transmission, suspension, components, and more. Shares of the company fell more than 8% on Monday, down this week by about 10%. That said, still up about 18% this year, and going into

0: you know, the last 10 days or so before that, they were up more than 25% this year. We've got with us Linda Hassenfratz. She's Linamar Executive Chair. She joins us from Guelph, Ontario. Linda, good to have you on the program. I want to get a firm understanding from you about what is and what is not subject to not just tariffs currently, but potential tariffs come the beginning of next year.
1: Well, from Linamar's perspective, more than 90% of our sales have absolutely no tariff on them this year. And that has been the case for some time. So we are not being, we are being impacted a little bit on that less than 10% of our sales that has a tariff, but the vast majority of sales do not have a tariff. And even this latest round of tariffs, the 338 tariffs that were enacted last week do not impact our industry. The retaliatory tariffs, we also believe, will not be impacting us due to exemptions that, that are in place for, you know, manufacturing in certain sectors. So we feel we're in as good a position as we could be at the moment.
0: What about car, like tariffs on actually cars and trucks, because that's the end product for what your products go and build. And I'm curious if this hits your customers, then that certainly affects your business in a certain way. So are there knock-on effects, even if your specific products aren't affected, but the end product is?
1: Yeah, I mean, obviously, that if our customers are being impacted by tariffs, that has a negative long-term impact on pricing because nobody can absorb tariffs forever. So in the end, it all ends up flowing down to the consumer, which is not a good thing, right? If consumer prices go up for vehicles, then that could negatively impact demand and result in lower production in the industry. So that's obviously a threat for the overall industry, even if the parts suppliers are not seeing tariffs.
0: Again, just to clarify, because there are a lot of moving parts and there's a lot of back and forth between the US and Canada here. We did hear earlier this week from the President of the United States, who said that on January 1st, 2027, tariffs on all cars, trucks, both large and small, automotive parts and steel will be increased 50%. Does that increase to 50%? Will that, if there is not an agreement reached between now and the end of the year, will those tariffs affect your company?
1: Yeah, I mean, up until this, the moment and until this latest potential tariff, there has been no tariff on auto parts. So if a tariff is imposed on auto parts as of January, it will obviously have a big impact on the industry. I mean, the industry is incredibly integrated from a supply chain perspective across really all three countries, not just Canada and the US, but also Mexico. But I mean, just Canada and the US, I mean, we've had free trade in automotive with the US since the mid-1960s. I mean, this is decades and decades of supply chain integration. So parts are going back and forth over the border six, seven or more times. To incur a tariff at each border crossing will cripple the industry. It'll bring it to its knees. So, I mean, I understand it's a powerful threat that the president is bringing to bear, but the negative impact to the industry, the vast majority of which, of employment of which is in the United States, will be very negatively impacted. So I think that certainly the U.S. administration is going to need to give very careful consideration before they decide to impose such tariffs, just because of the blowback on their own country and their own businesses and workers.
2: So at what point would tariffs affect production on your end? What's your take on that after all we've been talking about, all we've been hearing you talk about?
1: Yeah, if tariffs are imposed on auto parts, and this is a position I've held for since tariffs first just started to be bandied about, you know, at the beginning of this administration, it would be a matter of weeks before the industry would be on its knees. In my opinion, it would shut down within a matter of weeks.
0: Wow.
2: What are, have you heard anything from companies, the automaker, you know, the car companies? Have you heard anything from them? Are they thinking of changing?

0: changing plans. Have you heard anything?
1: Absolutely not. Okay. I mean, our type of product in our industry are highly engineered products. They're products that you spend years tooling up and getting qualified for with your customers. Significant amounts of testing required to make sure that they're meeting requirements around around safety, around performance, around a whole variety of aspects. So this isn't something you can say, oh, I'm going to buy this transmission component or driveline component from somebody else tomorrow. Just not possible. This is a multi-year endeavor. So we've heard nothing at the moment. I mean, this is a very newly suggested threat that has been thrown out there. I personally think that we will come to an agreement before then. I mean, I think we were very close last week. There were, a few wrenches thrown in the works at the last minute. I have a lot of confidence that we will come to an agreement before the end of the year, simply because we are so reliant on each other. Americans on Canadians, Canadians on Americans. We have decades, frankly, centuries of interaction and commerce that we have done together. There's just too much at stake to not find a way to address concerns that either country might have with the trade relationship. I firmly believe that solutions are available and will be reached before the end of the year.
2: Yeah, we hear what you're saying, Linda, from lawmakers too, governors in states that border Canada and governors that do understand the importance of the relationship between the U.S. and Canada. We're speaking with Linda Hassenfratz, the executive chair of the auto parts supplier Linamar. She joins us from Guelph, Ontario. Among your biggest customers, Ford Motor, General Motors, Volkswagen, Stellantis, Mercedes-Benz. I mean, you sell that to everybody at this point. When we talk to executives at many different types of companies, what they tell us about this environment is it's less about, the actual back and forth when it comes to trade policy, and more about the instability of an environment where it seems like rules and regulations can change very quickly. As executive chair at Linamar, what do you want to see, not just from the Canadian government, but from the U.S. government as well, just to make it easier for you to do business?
1: Well, I mean, I obviously would love to see us come to a resolution between our countries, also with respect to the USMCA agreement and any changes that are being considered in that regard to see that agreement further strengthened. I mean, it is already a very robust agreement that is working exceptionally well for all three countries. So anything we can do to make that stronger would be great. But frankly, to think that we can that we're going to suddenly go back to operating in this more predictable world, that just might not happen. I think that from our perspective, from my perspective and our executive team, our focus is how do we operate? How do we continue to operate and thrive in a dynamic environment? Because I think things are going to be dynamic for a while. So, things aren't predictable, and we need to develop strategies that are flexible, that are nimble, equipment that's flexible, people that are flexible in their capabilities, so we can pivot where the markets are going and take advantage of opportunities, frankly, that are created when there is, uncertainty and turmoil around you. That's been our focus. Not a hope that, we're somehow going to go back to some level of predictability, but instead, let's adopt a strategy, and I feel like we absolutely have a culture that's well suited to handling a dynamic, volatile environment, so that we can, instead of worrying about where things are going, simply react to opportunities as they present and be positioned strategically and in terms of how we're structured to be able to take advantage of that. I think that's what companies that are going to thrive over the next decade need to do: be flexible, be nimble, be innovative, focus on your balance sheet, and be commercially astute.
0: All right, Linda, in the last 30 seconds we have, I'm going to put you on the spot. If you could sit down with President Trump and Prime Minister Carney, what would you tell them that they are thinking wrong about the North American auto market? What?

0: How are they not thinking about it the right way?
1: Well, I think number one, the Canada-U.S. trade relationship is not broken. I mean, when you look at Canada exports, you know, $450 billion worth of goods to the U.S. The U.S. exports $425 billion of product into Canada. Like, we have a balanced trading relationship. This is not the problem. Let's identify what are the irritants. Let's fix them. Let's keep working together, because it's a big world out there, and we're a lot stronger when we approach it together than we try to do so in a fragmented way.
2: Linda Hassenfrass, Linda Marr, Executive Chair, joining us from Guelph, Ontario. Linda, thanks so much. Appreciate it. This is Bloomberg.
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5: Gene Munstra of Deepwater Asset Management joins us now for more. We used to talk about Apple, and Apple getting bigger and bigger, and people used to talk about deceleration. And it just felt like in the last few months we were doing the same thing with NVIDIA. What was your reaction to that outlook from that company?
6: Calendar 22, NVIDIA did $27 billion in revenue. So 5 years later, they'll likely do more than $700 billion. It's probably going to be $750 in revenue. The key takeaway here is less about what we've seen from 22 to 26. It's more about what we're going to see from 27 to 30. It's been well documented here about the numbers, the guidance, the plus 70% revenue growth rate versus the street at plus 45%. That's for calendar 27. I expect that next year, calendar 27, will probably grow at 90%, that the growth rate in calendar 27 will be about the same as it is in calendar 26, 90%. And at the core of what's going on here, if we just look at the business, forget about the big picture with AI, the customers simply just can't get enough capacity to do inference. Ultimately, I still believe we're probably in the third inning of this build-out. Sounds hard to kind of wrap my head around that.
5: Almost impossible.
6: But I still think we're very early.
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7: 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On Merin Talks Money, what happens when quantum computing actually works? And on Zero, how our food, energy and economic systems can change fast enough to avoid the worst of the climate crisis. 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
11: On the latest edition of the Bloomberg Daybreak Europe podcast, our senior editor Rodney Jefferson talks to us about how American money has been pouring into English football. 40 out of 92 clubs across four divisions now have some US ownership.
12: I think it's down to the fact that there's a lower barrier to entry. US sports franchises are extremely expensive, high valuations. It's a bit cheaper, obviously, to come into English football. And of course, it depends on where you go on the football pyramid. There's huge potential rewards. I mean, we can see that, you know, American-owned clubs, as in, you know, Arsenal and Liverpool have just won the last two Premier League titles. And then you look further down the pyramid, you've got the likes of Wrexham going from what was actually out of the league in the fifth tier, all the way now to challenging for Premier League title, to enter the Premier League from the Championship. The rewards are great with relatively little money, certainly compared with what you'd have to spend in the US.
11: In the story, we speak to David Storch of Arise Capital Partners about his investment.

0: certainly weighing on that index. Marvell, by the way, after earnings, down now by 10.3%. The SOX, the Philadelphia Stock Exchange's semiconductor index, down 3.2%. The two-year, 4.34%. The 10-year, 4.72%. And the 30-year, 5.21%. Spot gold is down 3.1%, $44.54 the ounce. West Texas Intermediate crude now down 0.4%, $83.24 a barrel. Brent crude, $89.37 a barrel. Of Brent down by about 0.4%. Bottom line here, traders sending short-term yields higher as Fed Chair Kevin Warsh vows to bring inflation to its target. Again, we've got the 10-year at 4.72%. Keeping an eye on Gap shares, certainly bouncing higher by 13.2% right now. Gap jumping after naming Michael Francis to head Old Navy, and also it reported that profit outpaced estimates, offsetting a sales decline at the Old Navy chain, along with lower sales guidance. Again, Gap shares, they are higher by 13.2%. For on-demand news 24 hours a day, subscribe to Bloomberg News now wherever you get your podcast. I'm Charlie Pellett. Lisa and Tim, that is a Bloomberg Business Flash.
1: Charlie, appreciate the update. I'm watching shares of a firm. They jumped as much as 17% in trading to the highest intraday going back to September of 2025. This after the fintech company forecast revenue for the first quarter that beat the average analyst estimate. Shares now higher by about 2.4%, so giving up some of those gains. Separately, the company and Shopify expanded their global partnership to launch Shop Pay installments in Australia. We got Matt with us, Max Levchin. He's the CEO of a firm. He joins us from our San Francisco bureau. Max, welcome back to Bloomberg Businessweek Daily. Always good to see you. We're going to get to the results, but before that, I want to talk about the consumer because you have this great real-time view using what many people would argue is, you know, crucial alternative data to understand the view of the consumer. How would you describe the American consumer right now?
2: You know, I think the Affirm consumer, the ones we interact with all the time and see, is healthy. They are paying us back on time. They are shopping. They are taking advantage of the 0% deals that we also offer them. So all those things are still going swimmingly. I think it's impossible to ignore that gas prices are elevated for them, just like anyone else. I think inflation, as you just heard Chairman of the Federal Reserve tell us, is still stubbornly sticking above its target. I think they are stretching their budgets when they need to do it, and frankly, that actually accretes to the demand for a firm. So in some ways, we are asked by our consumers to step up to the plate and help them manage their family budgets more often in the current environment, but by and large, they are healthy.
3: But what are they buying? Are they buying these high expensive items, or are they using this program to buy things like, you know, to pay for utility bills, to do things like that? What are they buying and what are they using it for?
2: Again, in our portfolio, by far, we are called upon to finance homewares, sporting equipment. There's a lot of back-to-school expenses that families incur right now, so everybody's buying something for their kids if those are going back to school. So that's the bread and butter of Affirm, and has been for a very long time. Generally speaking, we are not huge fans of financing recurrent transactions and take steps to make sure our consumers don't give themselves a false sense of security by stretching something that is a subscription into a longer subscription. That's not a financially healthy decision. As you know, we don't charge late fees specifically so we can align ourselves with our borrowers. When they borrow without a clear plan to pay us back, we will just lose money. And so we routinely orient our models to decline applications for loans that imply sort of pushing off of the financial responsibility. We love our consumers to be financially responsible. We are here to help them be so.
1: Are you noticing any changes in the rate of declines when somebody's applying to use a firm?
2: The rate of decline is something that we set. In fact, if you sort of wanted to do a super short crash course on how a firm works, we set an acceptable loss rate for us given macroeconomic signals that we get to see. That dictates the rate of approval, rate of decline as a function, of course, of the credit quality.
1: So it doesn't change based on the individual who is applying for it?
2: No, it absolutely changes. What I'm saying is that we work backwards from the question you posed. We decide what our acceptable loss rate will look like, and that in turn sets or dictates what the approval rates will be. If you want to sort of take a very macro view of our position relative to the credit application set that we see every day, we're probably slightly more restrictive than we were this time last year, but again, nothing dramatic.
3: So how do you compare to the competition out there? There's Klarna, there's other ways. There's traditional credit cards as well. I mean, what sets you apart from that?
2: Well, first of all, I think our results do set us apart. I don't want to throw shade at anyone, but I think we've grown 30 plus percent for the last

0: 11 quarters if memory serves, and for 12 months we've been consistently profitable and many other accolades, and we may be the only ones in the space that have been able to print these consistent results while growing really quickly while remaining profitable. So at least we are a really well-managed company, I would argue. In terms of why merchants and consumers choose us much more frequently, I would argue, than our competitors, twofold. One, we in fact add a lot of volume to our merchant partners while always making them look great. We don't charge late fees, we don't compound interest, we don't defer interest. We are extremely transparent to our borrowers what the cost will be, and we reward them for paying on time and even paying early, which is quite different from traditional financial services. So merchants love us because we make them look great while making them more affordable. Consumers love us because we are so transparent, because we create pockets of access to credit for them in a way that isn't just transparent, it's also responsible, and they know it. We make it our business to make sure they understand that when we tell them no, it's not because we're finicky, but because we genuinely believe it's a bad idea for them to borrow more than they can afford to pay back. And most of them really appreciate that. And so I think we're quite different. We're a different breed, and the DNA of the company is in underwriting and precision and transparency and, you know, frankly, quality. So that's what's driven our success in this market and beyond.
1: Perhaps one way you could differentiate from the competition would be to get a bank charter. You applied for a bank charter earlier this year. Can you give us the status of that application?
0: It's in process. It's exactly the sort of thing that you're not done until you are. It's a very, very rigorous process that the regulators make sure you have to go through without any shortcuts, and we certainly appreciate that. So I can't tell you very much about the state of the process. It is ongoing, but it's a thing that we don't require to operate, but we certainly would absolutely welcome being members of that particular club. It certainly helps clarify our exact regulatory status, and over time it will feed into our cost of funds as Bank of Affirm, should it be granted, over time becomes a source of funding for our loan portfolio.
1: So if you don't get it, it's fine?
0: Yeah, but we certainly hope to get it.
1: Okay. Do you think you will get it?
0: I think I will report back if and when we do.
1: Fair enough.
2: You're trying, Tim. I love it.
0: We all do our jobs.
2: Yes, exactly. Max, I got to say, the company has been doing very well with e-commerce. What's your strategy for in-store spending?
0: I'm a huge believer in relevance of Affirm in store. It's actually something that I am personally very focused on. We just announced a sort of very minor reorg, but allowing me personally to spend more time inside our innovation lab called ZT1, 0 to 1. And one of the many projects we're working on is making Affirm in store even better than we've been online. Online, we add 30% more volume through better conversion, through access to credit to consumers. Offline, we do more or less the same, but the participation in the offline world for us right now is quite de minimis, other than our Affirm card. So we're going to invest heavily in making the card even better, even more rewarding. But we also have some really clever ideas on how to make the in-store experience just a standout great thing. I don't want to front run anything, but if you can't tell, I'm very excited about what we're going to do in store. So you watch this space. Ask me again in a quarter, and I'll show some real results, I think.
2: Well, are you also excited about, I think it was last September, you allowed users to put the card on Apple Pay. How is that coming along?
0: It's great. We love all of our digital wallet partners. It's just another way of bringing Affirm with you in store. We're seeing really healthy growth, not just through the plastic taps and swipes, but also through digital wallets, online and offline. But offline in particular is just such a big unlock. And so we're doing really well there and quite excited to do more.
1: Max Levchin. Max, always good to check in with you. Appreciate you taking the time on this Friday afternoon. Max is the CEO of Affirm, and he joins us from our San Francisco bureau. Taking a look at markets on this Friday afternoon, with just a little over an hour to go until the close of equity trading, we're seeing some pressure on tech stocks, perhaps concern over higher rates in the short term. The S&P down 0.3%, the NASDAQ composite down 0.6%. When we come back, a check of stocks on the move. It's Bloomberg Businessweek Daily.
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5: 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Here's Ed Ludlow. Hugging Face launched its second robot called the Micro Duck, aimed at

0: making AI more accessible, more playful. The trainable biped robot can walk, kick, grab items, and even roller skate. And its open source software allows users to create new AI behaviors. Hugging Face co-founder and chief science officer Thomas Wolf joins us. Second robot. Thanks. Price point is interesting. Why? Why does Hugging Face want to put this out into the world?
1: Well, we think just like everyone is able to write code app, just like now everyone is able to build software, there is a time coming very soon where everyone will be able to use robot to write code robots. And we think we need the right robot to do that. And according to us, that's a robot that's very accessible in price, that's very open source, so you can put whatever model you want in it, from OpenAI to Anthropic to open source models, and that you can use to also explore the latest development in robotics, namely world models or reinforcement learning techniques.
0: Right.
1: So that's MicroDuck.
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11: It is Bloomberg Business Week Daily on this Friday afternoon, a Jackson Hole Fed Day. That is not Carol Masser. That's Lisa Mateo. She's news anchor on Bloomberg this weekend, 7 a.m. Wall Street time on Bloomberg Television and Bloomberg Radio. Lisa hanging out with us. Although apparently not next week as well.
12: No, just for today. That's
11: okay.
12: It.
11: That's what you think.
12: Today's not my Friday. Today's my Wednesday.
11: Today is your Wednesday. Yeah, you do have a busy weekend coming up. We're looking forward to a great program over the next couple of days on Bloomberg this weekend. Before we get there, though, we still have to look at what's happening in today's markets. The S&P down just about 0.4%. The NASDAQ Composite down 0.7%. The Dow under a little bit of pressure, down 0.1%. Let's take a look at some stocks on the move today. I'm Tim Stenovek with Lisa Mateo. We're joined by Bloomberg News Markets Live strategist Tatiana Daria. Hey, Tatiana, how you doing?
13: Good to be here.
11: So what do you got for us?
13: I'll start with PayPal, the big mover off at the day, down 12% after buyout firm Advent and payment processor Stripe decided to abandon its pursuit of the firm. Obviously, the big story today, that deal would have been one of the largest buyout deals in history with an offer of more than $50 billion. That's how it would have translated for its overall valuation. And PayPal said that was insufficient. And it's worth noting that it has been trading at a market cap of about $40 billion just before Bloomberg broke that story back in February that Stripe had an interest in the story. And obviously, that bid has been a source of support for the stock. Well, obviously, now it's a source of its weakness. Nonetheless, analysts here still see PayPal as a potential attractive target as valuation has cheapened over the years a lot.
12: Wow, that would have been a big deal. We just had the CEO we were just speaking
11: with.
12: Who's
11: a member of the PayPal Mafia. He was one of the early PayPal executives. So
12: look at that.
11: There's always a PayPal connection.
13: Great. That's the connection there. Well, a firm share up about 4%, was up about 17% earlier, the most in the year. This is all after an upbeat revenue forecast for the first quarter. The FinCap company is doing pretty well. It has guided for about $1.2 billion versus estimates of $1.17 billion. Yes, we care what follows the decimal point here, but it has also posted huge earnings growth. Four quarter EPS, $4.62 versus 20 cents year over year. I had to double check this. This is huge growth. I can't even do the math here of how big the growth is. Revenue over $1 billion, also higher by 30% year over year. And you just have to ask yourself, what does this all mean by the consumer? Obviously, the buy now, pay later platforms seem to be very, very popular. But as a macro strategist, I always try to dissect what is the macro message here. The CEO would probably not like me looking into that as a signal about the health of the consumer. But nonetheless, you have to ask yourself that question.
11: Yeah, he did just tell us that the Affirm customer is healthy, his customer. He always, you know, because we talked to him a lot, and he's always very specific about the customer that he sees.
12: Affirm customer.
11: And yeah, he says it's healthy, though. He says the company is slightly more restrictive than it was a year ago. Okay. That's Affirm. What else you got for us?
13: And BioNTech ADRs, does the German biotech firm known for its COVID-19 shot that developed with Pfizer, down about 8%, was down as much as 18 earlier. That's after it terminated an advanced trial with Roche that it was developing for a personalized mRNA cancer vaccine. And this is a real setback, especially after hopes have risen after those blowout results from Merck with Moderna on the melanoma, and that they found really great results, and it raised hopes about the mRNA's second act here after COVID. Well, now this is raising real questions about, can this technology work in other tumors, particularly solid tumors, which other companies, including Moderna, are working on, and that's putting pressure on that stock as well.
11: I mean, it would be remarkable to just see
13: real progress, but not linear, right?
11: Yeah, exactly.
13: It comes with setbacks as well, so we'll see what mRNA has in store for us.
11: All right, that's BioNTech. The U.S. ADRs, remind us of the ticker for that one.
13: It's BTNX.
11: BTNX for BioNTech. That's Tatiana Dare. She's Markets Live strategist for Bloomberg News with today's Stock Movers. For more conversations like this, check out our Stock Movers podcast. 5-minute episodes on the biggest winners and losers in the stock market. You can find it on Apple, Spotify, or anywhere you get your podcasts. Tatiana is sticking with us because she's got a great column out about yields moving higher, and that's exactly what they're doing today.
13: Yeah, that's exactly. And that is spooking stocks, right? We're seeing a little bit of the pressure, and every time we come back to the story, every time the 10-year or the 30-year is pushing higher to sort of cycle highs, or on the 10-year we are approaching 2025 highs, and perhaps soon, you know, the 5% threshold, which is really, really, really scary for the market. But in fact, you know, one has to look at history and realize that the levels alone is not the real danger for stocks. Huh. What is troublesome is when yields actually spike, and when they go high fast, when there's this major shift in the cost of capital, that's the uncertainty that really troubles equity investors. Not so much the levels alone, because for anyone fixating on levels alone, it's worth just looking back at the 1990s era, right? Mm-hmm. The internet revolution, when we saw growth really, really robust and really offsetting the drag from the higher discount rates used in valuations, which is what's pressuring stocks.
12: The speed of the increase. Who knew?
11: Tatiana Dare knows, and that's why she writes about it and tells us here on Bloomberg Business Week Daily. She's Markets Live strategist. Check out MLIV Go on the Bloomberg Terminal for that Markets Live blog and Tatiana's work along with her colleagues. If you're watching on TV, the close starts now. Radio continues.
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2: The countdown is on. Everything you need to get the edge at the end of the market day. 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
14: The angst over Fed credibility subsides for now. 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
15: And I'm Emily Grafeo. We're kicking you off to the closing bell here in the U.S. Let's get a look at how markets are trading on this Jackson Hole day after Chairman Kevin Warsh vowed to keep inflation at that 2% target, or at least trying to get there. We have equity markets reacting, not too much, but we do have S&P 500 in the red, down about 0.3%. What's really getting hit here are the small caps. caps, the Russell 2000, that interest rate sensitive part of the equity market really dragging here. And the focus really on yields. We have a yield curve that is flattening, the 230s yield curve, now narrowing by about 10 basis points as, again, traders amp up their bets for Fed rate hikes, and they're maybe not as concerned about what's going on in the longer end. Finally, the dollar also moving up here on this idea that rates are going to be higher for longer, at least in that shorter end of the curve.
16: Market set up here into the close. Remember, prior to today, there was a chorus of investors out there who were really urging Chair Kevin Warsh to express a strong determination to fight inflation. And it appears that Warsh got the Jeffrey Rush, Colin Firth treatment and did finally find a way to stop stammering and give the markets exactly what they want. And that was an unwavering commitment to curb price growth and a full-throated endorsement of interest rates as the Fed's predominant tool.
17: We should not indulge a regime in which market participants are looking primarily to the Fed for their next trade. The Fed's a decision-making agency. We make choices amid uncertainty, and the data upon which we draw must be relevant, contemporaneous, accurate, and as actionable as possible. The Fed's price stability objective of 2%, as measured by the PCE price index, is a firm, fixed target. Achieving both sides of our mandate over the medium term is not an either-or proposition. We must be confident that underlying inflation is moving to our objective, clearly and at sufficient speed. Otherwise, we have work to do. That's our job, that's our mandate, and that's our charge to keep.
16: And just about a minute of a 30-minute speech, a wide-ranging speech that was parsed for every single word, and the published statement itself parsed for every single punctuation mark, like his repeated use of ellipses. But there was also a focus on what he didn't say. No explanation of what his reaction function would be for him to actually push for a change in the Fed funds rate, and no explanation as to why he's so concerned about 65 straight months of above-target inflation, but didn't push for a hike at the last FOMC meeting in July. Nevertheless, the Fed has decided Warsh's speech is done, and policymakers at Jackson Hole now retreat behind closed doors for the rest of their meeting, and so the market must make of it what it will. For today, it's a rebasement of that debasement trade, with the dollar higher, Bitcoin lower, gold facing its biggest one-day drop in a month and a half. And then there's that flattening yield curve. Take a look. Short-term rates outpacing long-term rates by 17 basis points today, the widest one-day divergence since February of 2025. Let's kick things off to the close here on this Friday afternoon, Jackson Hole Day, with Aaron Levine, president of BMO US. And Aaron, I do want to kind of start with, I guess, not so much what he said, but just the idea of laying out a roadmap for investors without necessarily tipping his hand. He was very clear. I think, you know, one of the first words out of his mouth was, this ain't forward guidance, although I'm sure we'll all take it as such. But how do you kind of rank what he said today? And does it give you a clearer picture of how the Fed will operate under Warsh going forward?
18: Yeah, well, thanks, and thanks for having me on again. You know, look, I think it's always important when you think about rates, it's very difficult to predict the future. Certainty is always better, and obviously he is working towards giving the market more certainty on a direction and a path. And for us, that's always critical, but what our clients look for from us is, under a variety of scenarios, how do they think about each scenario, and how are they prepared both on a short-term basis and a longer-term basis? So for us, it really isn't so much of what's going to happen in any specific scenario, it's working with our clients and making sure they're prepared for a variety of scenarios.
16: Well, let's talk about your clients. I mean, because you kind of serve America to a certain extent, or serve the economy, I should say, with regards to the businesses and consumers that sort of come to you. Have you seen any, I mean, prior to today, just heading into this second half of the year, have you seen any material change in the way that they're deploying capital, delaying capital spending, shortening loan maturities, anything like that?
18: Yeah, the good news is there's general optimism. I think there is a level of uncertainty, but that level of uncertainty has been there now for, you know, a bit of a while, maybe 12 months, 18 months. And so our clients have started to learn how to kind of live within that uncertainty and not let that prevent them from moving forward. And so they're coming to us and saying, we would love some advice on how to think about it, but we do want to grow. We want to work towards our objectives, and they're looking for capital and they're looking for advice. And so I'd say, all things considered, the economy is showing some strength, and our clients are showing some optimism.
15: Can that optimism continue, though, if rates do move materially higher from here?
18: You know, look, anytime that rates change, it affects a lot of things. But again, what's great is our clients and what we're hearing and seeing across industries is a lot of preparation, a lot of focus on efficiency, and clients really thinking through what happens if rates go up, how do I react to that? Mm-hmm. And the more time being spent now thinking through those various scenarios, the less it'll impact them, and they'll have a real plan to move forward. And that's really what we're hearing and seeing.
15: What was your kind of broader reaction then to the speech, listening to Kevin Warsh?

0: And this is a Fed chair that has said that they don't want to communicate as much. But to his defense, I mean, it was like a 30-minute speech. Were you able to read the tea leaves? Does it feel like this is a Fed that's communicating less?
1: Yeah, I'm definitely not the right person to read tea leaves on the Fed. I'll leave that to others who can do that. What I'm focused on is, and what my team is focused on working with clients, is really thinking through what are the potential impacts of different scenarios. How do we make sure they're prepared as they look at their liquidity, as they look at their risk management? How do they think about long-term strategic thinking? And that's really how we add value, and that's why our clients are coming to us. And as you saw, we had a really terrific third quarter performance, and I think that reflects the advice and guidance we're giving across different potential scenarios.
2: Well, that's what I'm curious about. You did have a great quarter. I mean, net interest income was up like 6%. I think 4% net interest margin, commercial loans up 4% sequentially as well. That's all good here. If we are headed towards a rate environment where rates are higher in that fight to inflation, does that become a margin benefit, or are you more concerned maybe about the hit that that would have to credit demand?
1: Yeah. Right now, we're excited to see the loan growth that we're showing. And look, our margins are up 20 basis points year over year as we continue to optimize our portfolios and work with our clients. You know, for us, we think there's a lot of momentum, and a lot of our clients are looking to grow. They're looking for capital. And so I see the opportunity still to be very strong as we go forward here.
2: So as we talk about the various sectors of this economy, and specifically, obviously, the ones that fall under your purview at BMO US here, when we talk about small business, commercial business, real estate, housing, agricultural, et cetera. I know they're all different industries, but is there some sort of thread right now that you're seeing that sort of binds them all to the same future, for lack of a better phrase?
1: Yeah, well, I think one thread is this sort of focus on efficiency, whether it's leveraging AI or just really looking at process and expense, and all of our clients are really thinking through that in a way that, in a disciplined way. But for us, we're seeing growth across a lot of different sectors. We saw growth in our commercial real estate area, our asset-based area, our dealer finance, in engineering and construction, and then our core M&I, and even into our emerging middle market. So we're really seeing good, consistent growth where clients are saying, we understand the uncertainty. We understand some of these different potential scenarios, but we are thinking through how do we grow and how do we make sure we're successful regardless of the outcome.
0: How much of that growth is coming from AI, whether it's, you know, in credit markets, in equity markets, versus BMO maybe looking to diversify and offer clients something outside of the AI trade?
1: Yeah, look, obviously broadly for the economy, there is a lot of growth tied to AI. But for us, our kind of focus on in the Midwest and has been a core. So we work with clients across a lot of industries that aren't necessarily as directly tied to AI. Certainly as we've grown in California with the acquisition that we made of Bank of the West, we start seeing some of those more technology-related sectors. But broadly, we see growth from beyond just the AI play.
2: I do just want to kind of go back, though, too, and I don't want to keep harping on every single word that Warsh said, but there was also a lot of talk in his speech about this idea of money mattering, his words, not mine. And it seemed to be getting at this idea about the velocity of money, but more importantly, the folks who feed that money into the system, which is you and your peers when it comes to the money that's created out of these banks. So if we have stronger commercial loan growth now, do you sort of look at an inflation fight as being a function of that, complementary to that, or working against that?
1: Well, I think the good news is the banking industry as a whole is very well capitalized. Companies and banks like BMO, we're in a very good position to be able to support our clients. And so right now we have the capability and the capacity to deliver the capital, whether it's for smaller businesses all the way up to our largest corporate clients. So, you know, banks in general, and certainly a bank like BMO, has more than enough capital to provide and to help fund future growth.
2: As we head into whatever the wild blue yonder has, I mean, we're talking about economy, at least on paper, that seems to be holding up. Inflation high, but not necessarily out of control. And now a Fed chair who seems to be clear that he's willing to commit to that. Emily just mentioned the AI boom, a big driver of our economy. As you look for new opportunities heading into next year, does that become a repeat of the playbook for 2026, or

0: Are you now looking to something different?
1: Yeah, for us, we are focused on working with our clients across a range of opportunities. Certainly, we deliver on loans and banking, but also critically important is our ability to help them with their liquidity and cash management. You know, very excited that our treasury business grew 15% year over year on top of a 23% growth the year before that. Certainly, capital markets, our middle market M&A business has some of the largest pipelines that we've ever seen. So I think the key and how we add value for our clients is delivering across a range of things, and that can then extend into wealth management and certainly on the consumer side, making sure we're there and working with clients at every level so they get what they need at, from core banking to mortgages to credit cards. So there's a huge opportunity for us, not only in the Midwest, but out in the West Coast where we've grown to deliver for clients across a range of solutions, and that's what we're focused on.
0: Aaron, always appreciate it. Aaron Levine, president of BMO US, kicking us off to the close here on this Friday afternoon. We're going to get a little bit more of a direct reaction from an investor in equity and bond markets. We're also going to go back out to Jackson Hole because our coverage has not concluded. We're going to have a sit down later today with the IMF Managing Director, Kristalina Georgieva, who's actually attending her very first Jackson Hole Economic Symposium. We'll also get her reaction to the speech from a little bit earlier. Stick with us. This is Bloomberg.

0: 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I'm Michael McKee on the Mexican border, and this is Bloomberg.
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4: I'm David Westin. 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
6: 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I'm Ed Ludlow at NASA's Kennedy Space Center in Florida, and this is Bloomberg.
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14: Welcome back to The Close, live from our studios in New York City. But all the action right now is happening out in Jackson Hole, Wyoming. That's where Bloomberg Surveillance co-host Lisa Abramowitz has been staked out all day long. She obviously had a sideline view to that keynote speech by Kevin Warsh earlier today. But you've also had a lot of interviews, Lisa. And you had one that actually occurred prior to Kevin Warsh's statement. And that was with Beth Hammack. And she was pretty direct in about this idea that it's kind of time for the central bank to now start raising rates, fight inflation. Kevin Warsh seemed to tip his hand that he is just as committed to that fight as she is. But I guess the question I have for you is, when does that start? Is that going to start in 2 weeks at the September meeting?
15: Right now, a lot of people think that Fed Chair Kevin Warsh has essentially not locked himself in for a September rate hike, but clearly put that back on the table in a way that it wasn't prior to 10 a.m. Eastern today. Ultimately, people are saying 65 months of above-target inflation at a time where he is looking at core PCE, clearly, from what his speech delivered, talking about how actually the components underneath PCE were broad-based, not just having to do with oil or tariffs or AI. Gives the sense that there is a lack of patience and that he is ready to deliver along with a lot of the committee. Look, Beth Hammack has been hawkish for a while. The Cleveland Fed president has come out and said that people in her district are asking her to do something about inflation, that they are feeling it bite into their budgets and that it's really becoming an increasing problem. I heard that from others as well on the sidelines here. It seems like people are saying it is not enough to have an excuse of where the inflation is coming from. The absolute price level has gotten incredibly concerning. That has been my takeaway, is that ultimately this is a Kevin Warsh that came out a lot more hawkish than some people were expecting. He did deliver something. It was not a saying nothing kind of speech. He delivered a sense that he was concerned and he was prepared to take action. And that, frankly, is the tone heading into the weekend. And it's clearly what you're seeing bleed out through markets.
16: Yeah, Lisa, what was the reaction of the investors that you spoke to in Jackson Hole? Because we're seeing the market reaction right now. It's a yield curve that's flattening. It's equities that are selling off. But what were people saying about Warsh's speech?
15: What I thought was interesting, that Kate Moore, CIO of Citi Wealth, was on with us earlier, and she said, actually, markets are taking this in stride. This isn't a market that's going to blink or seriously sell off in response to higher interest rates. If anything, markets are higher in general, and rates are higher for the same reason, which is growth is strong and earnings have been robust. We saw that again and again. NVIDIA just sort of nailing that point home, but it's not just NVIDIA. A lot of people saying you can see the productivity, even if the benchmark numbers don't highlight it. You're seeing it in margin expansion in the rest of the forgotten 493 that have not been forgotten this year within the S&P 500, clearly in the Russell 2000. So even though today you're seeing the sort of knee-jerk, what's rate sensitive, let's sell, you haven't seen that over the past couple of months when actually the Russell 2000 has gained more, has outperformed, even in the face of already people baking in the prospect of higher interest rates. So ultimately, people taking this in stride, saying that this is an economy that can handle it. The real question is this a government that can handle that? And that's what I'm curious to hear from IMF Managing Director Kristalina Georgieva. At what point does the fiscal overhang become the real problem and something that governments have to deal with? Yeah. Not necessarily a central banking problem where you have inflation running too hot for too long and them looking to step in.
14: All right, Lisa, we're going to check back in with you in just about an hour's time. Of course, the U.S. rate story, an international story. Kristalina Georgieva there, the managing director of the IMF, will be joining Lisa out there in Jackson Hole. Meanwhile, back here in New York, when we come back, we're going to assess some of the risks that investors are now having to confront. We're going to catch up with Andrew Sliman, senior portfolio manager at Morgan Stanley Investment Management. That's coming up next here on The Close, right here on Bloomberg.

0: When you use a tool like Opus 4.7 and the engineers start using it, they go through a learning process even how to use it. But as you keep using it and you use it long enough, you get very good at it. And then the tools become much more productive. And as it gets much more productive, just think about it. You can get one very senior engineer to produce an application design in 1 week, what it would otherwise take 10 engineers and take them 3 months to produce the same thing. The return on investment is still pretty compelling. So to say we're throttling, probably is a question of a return on investment and what application you're using. But it is. It's also been able to be trained to be able to use it better and better.
1: Investors, top executives, global innovators. 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Insight with Haslinda Amin, only on Bloomberg.
2: Surprisingly, we learned a lot today out of the Fed chair.

0: Kevin Warsh. One interesting comment that he made was a so-called Hall of Mirrors problem, as he referred to it, where the markets sort of rely materially on the Fed's guidance and the Fed relies on market prices. He's basically saying we're all more likely to be blinded to new developments. It's an interesting turn here, and quite frankly, it allows the market to maybe get a better sense of exactly not just how Kevin Warsh thinks, but exactly how this Fed will be guided. Andrew Sliman, his senior portfolio manager at Morgan Stanley Investment Management. I'm sure you were listening to this speech. We all were. And it gets to this idea, Andrew. Do you walk away from this, certainly vis-a-vis what we had on July 29th at the last Fed meeting, do you walk away from today, here on this August 28th, feeling more confident about at least having an idea of where the Fed might go next?
1: Yeah, I mean, I think he reiterated and went into more detail of what he laid out earlier, which is the Fed's not going to be as communicative. Hall of Mirrors simply says they're not going to lead the market, and I think he's been very consistent. I think it's very healthy. I'm happy with what he said, but I'm not shocked anything he said. I think it's very consistent with what we heard before, just more detail.
0: And now that you have that detail, I mean, how do you sort of adjust, if at all, any of your sort of investment strategies or in allocations, presuming, as most people seem to be doing right now, that the next move in rates is higher?
1: Well, look, I think even if they don't raise rates, the threat that they could raise rates is causing a change in the leadership in the market today. Now, the market's flat or down a little bit, but if you look under the hood, what you see is that real speculative stocks are not doing well. Well, why is that? Well, speculative stocks work if you know the Fed's going to cut rates. They did very well after last year's Jackson Hole event when Jerome Powell said we're cutting rates. They don't do well in a rate-raising environment. They are selling off. Money is moving into the more stable, larger mega-cap tech stocks that are less vulnerable if, in fact, rates move higher. Financials, great for financials. He's saying rates will stay high. So I think there is leadership change. And then I guess the other thing that I would say is, you know, if you're hoping for PE expansion, that's not going to happen. I think what he also said, the economy is very strong. And, you know, I think earnings can drive this stock market to higher levels by year end, but don't expect any PE expansion.
2: Okay, so speculative stocks not working, small caps not working. This is just then reiterating the play that's been really driving the market for so long, as you said, right? Large cap, mega cap, tech stocks. That's just where you want to concentrate the portfolio going forward.
1: Well, I mean, yeah, but not really from last summer until when Chairman Warsh took over. What worked was the more speculative stuff, the big Mag 7 lagged. And I think it is because if I spoon feed you, right, that rates are, I'm going to cut rates are dropping, then the inevitable conclusion is go out and take a lot of risk. What's the, no need to have risk control. So as, you know, an active manager who overlays trying to control the amount of risk we take, that's coming back into vogue. I don't think it's necessary if they lay out a path, which they did before, of lower rates.
0: I do want to ask about the other kind of big event that circled this week, and that, of course, was NVIDIA and really just the kind of the broader conversation around the AI trade. If you believe what we saw from NVIDIA, that's still intact, the spending's still there, and Jensen Huang expects that spending to at least be strong, at least through 2028. Do you look at the valuations on some of these stocks, the hyperscalers, the picks and shovel companies, even the software makers, and say to yourself, this is still a buy through 2028?
1: The market, these stocks traded, they trade very reasonable valuations. So the market is saying we don't believe in the duration of this trade the way that these companies are articulating to us. So that is the decision that as an investor you have to, you know, make. Is the duration going? Why are the memory stocks at single digits? The market is telling you this could be peak earnings. I don't think so. I think this is going to last longer, but that's the key decision that you have to make. And so when you hear earnings reports where CEOs like yesterday come out and say we see very good visibility out for the next couple of years, you know, I think that strengthens that issue. I do think though that this, you know, this election coming up this fall is going to weigh on the data center build out because it's going to bring into question the duration, you know, whether that's going to stall out.
0: All right, Andrew. Definitely. So we'll catch up again next month as we're pretty much closing out August here. Andrew Slemon, Senior Portfolio Manager at Morgan Stanley Investment Management. When we come back, a broader discussion about AI in the classroom.
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6: We started the year a little slow, but if you look 6 months in, there's about $2 trillion almost of deal value in the U.S. alone, which is unprecedented. But you really got to split that between corporate and PE to really understand the full picture here, because PE is off to a slow start. Clearly, it's very highly dependent on the Fed borrowing rate, and that can go either direction at this point. So there's a lot of wait and see on that, although we are seeing PE activity pick up in the second quarter of the year. But corporate is doing really well. You know, we're seeing a 22% increase in volume in the first 6 months, 54% increase in value. So more deals are happening and much bigger deals are happening. The CEOs of these organizations are tired of waiting for the perfect moment. I don't think that's coming anytime soon. So they're balancing the inability to predict what's going to happen in the world in the future with the need to transform the organization. And they're leaning heavily into M&A to do that.
7: Why is scale so important right now in 2026 when there is this much uncertainty and you kind of want to be able to be flexible?
6: I think scale is one, and I think AI is the other, which is creating its whole different dynamic in the M&A market. From a scale perspective, you are seeing a lot of pruning of non-core businesses and investing in the core to get the benefits from scale, and you're seeing a lot of activist shareholders still looking for organizations to get rid of that conglomerate discount, focus on their core, build it at scale, and really be in one identifiable market.
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14: I think the most important thing in education is the productive struggle. And if you offload that productive struggle to an AI, it's not a great learning experience. And so what I'm seeing is that educators, first and foremost, the educators need to be educated in how to use AI. And then the appropriateness per assignment. You know, this assignment, you can have AI do some ideation with you. This one, you can use it to correct your work. In this case, you shouldn't use AI at all. We have to teach both the teachers as well as the students when there's productive struggle and when there's not.
0: That was McGraw-Hill CEO Philip Moyer on our show earlier this week discussing AI's influence on education. And our next guest is promoting now AI-ready campuses, AI in the classroom, and pledging to train more than a million more people in the U.S. in AI digital skills over the next 4 years. Joining us right now is the president of Cisco and the chief product officer, Jeetu Patel. Jeetu, great to have you here on the program. First, let's start off with exactly what AI actually means, meaning AI in the classroom. I should say, actually mean. So when we talk about that, what is the argument for making this a bigger component of learning?
15: You know, one of the things that if you take a step back and say, what is happening with AI right now, the big shift that's going to happen in society over time is for the past few hundred years, we've always been kind of optimized for how much knowledge do we have. And knowledge is going to get to be a commodity. And actually, what's not going to be something that differentiates people is how much knowledge you have in your head, but more the quality of questions you can ask so you can get any information back and any insight back. And so it's a fundamental structural shift in the mental model that you have to approach education with, which is truly understanding the quality of questions that can be asked so that you can get exactly what you want back, to have original insights that can then be generated to go out and do things that you couldn't do before.
0: But I'm curious about that statement, though, Jeetu. I mean, that almost seems to be making an argument for more of a human element in our classrooms. I mean, it's basically, you just basically describe the humanities.
15: Yeah, I actually don't think AI and the human element are mutually opposed to each other. In fact, I think you need both. But that actually tells you even more that you need to have AI in the classroom so that people can actually start to think in very different ways than the way that they've been conditioned to think over the course of the past, you know, several hundred years.
0: But on that point, though, and I understand what you're saying, though, but if the idea is that the knowledge itself becomes commoditized, though, but isn't the knowledge itself, to a certain extent, the foundation of that human critical thinking interpretation itself? You can't really have one without the other, or can you?
15: It's just the ability to acquire knowledge. You don't have to keep it all in your head. You don't have to retain it all in your head. What you'll be able to do is get a far broader amount of knowledge that can be made available to you. But the quality of questions will determine the kind of knowledge that gets made available to you. So if you know how to ask the right questions, you'll have a very different outcome than if you don't know how to ask the right questions. And so that's the thing that you have to start teaching students about. It's actually not that different from leadership. When you, the higher up you go within leadership, the quality of questions you ask your teams is far more important than the fact that you have all the answers. You're never going to have all the answers, but the quality of questions determine what your success rate is going to be over time.
2: So what does this look like in practice? Is this really about teaching students how to prompt language models?
15: It's about making sure that, Emily, the students know how to take, every individual is going to be a manager of agents. We're going to have agents at our disposal, and we need to make sure that we can figure out a way to best utilize those agents to do work on our behalf. And so that's the fundamental shift that has to be made. And so if we can teach students from a very early age to be AI native and know that you're going to have all of these resources at your disposal, but the way in which you go out and deploy those resources is what's going to be the difference maker. That's a very different skill to learn than the way that we've been teaching for a while. Now, that would tell you that there's no harm in having agents assist a human and going out and getting to a certain level of insight, which is not something that we've taught before. In fact, even open book exams up until now only happened in select courses. And so now you're going from these open book exams to AI available to everyone, and you having all of the compute available to you so that you can make sure that you can get the best possible answer to a problem that you're trying to solve. But this notion of problem solving gets to be the central thesis of education moving forward.
2: Right, yeah, problem solving, critical thinking, obviously, you know, very important things that children need to learn early on. I'm wondering if you think, though, maybe there's a minimum age for when AI shows up in the classroom, or this is something that, you know, even preschoolers, kindergartners should start adapting, or is there like a certain period of development where you actually want to be completely AI free?
15: That's a really good question. I have to think about that because I have a 15-year-old daughter, and she got into

0: technology pretty early in her life, but we wanted to make sure that we actually didn't have her only doing that. So there were certain kind of tactile skills that we wanted to make sure that she learned as well. So I think your question is a really good one, which is you might not want to have AI available at 3 years of age or 4 years of age. You might want to make sure that there's certain foundational skills that get taught first.
1: Yeah.
0: And then you get to when AI starts to come into the picture. Okay. My thinking is, like, you know, once you get to 7, 8, 9, you want to make sure that you have that instinct and texture for how AI is going to work, and then just use that as a massive accelerator. But you need to make sure that your first principle foundational skills are in place.
1: So give me a sense.
0: I haven't thought about this enough, so like, I reserve the right to change my mind as I think about what age you would actually get into. It's a really good question, Emily.
1: All right, fair enough, Jeetu. I am curious, though, specifically, though, about Cisco's involvement in this and sort of what the opportunity, the business opportunity is from schools and universities as we start to see more of this technology integrated in some form or another.
0: Well, so the role that we want to play at Cisco is, I think anytime there's a technology disruption like the one that we're experiencing right now, which is a seismic shift, you will find that there's going to be some jobs that are lost. Virtually every job is going to get refactored, and net new categories of jobs will be created. And so what we need to do is make sure that the percentage of people that might lose their jobs, you want to upskill society as fast as possible so that the suffering is minimized. And we want to make sure that we have the right level of skills that are in demand right now that get effectively trained within multiple different venues. And we want to make sure that we can help do that. So that's what Cisco is has been thinking about. I think one of the things in the tech industry that historically I've never been a big fan of is we take the kind of downside effects of technology as kind of like a matter of fact, like, yeah, that's just the cost of disruption. There'll be some people that lose their jobs, and that is real suffering that happens. So you want to make sure that you can collectively, as a tech community, as a society at large, be involved in upskilling the entire workforce so that they can have the relevant skills for the time and the era that we're living in.
1: But as you're making this push into there, and this kind of piggybacks off of what Emily was asking about the right age too. I mean, we've already seen some schools retrench from this, particularly in Chicago, with Chicago Public Schools kind of kicking Gemini out, at least for now. There are a lot of questions by parents about sort of what their children are being exposed to, the data that's being collected, who's actually going to own it. And then, you know, when we hear about, you know, these various breaches and things like that, the idea as to whether the personal information about my child is going to be somehow protected as well and not shared beyond on whatever the parents agreed to up front.
0: Yeah, I think like the reservation around, let's make sure that the child is mature enough and has the core foundational principles in place and the core values in place before you start equipping them with an excessive use of technology is a very sound argument. You just want to make sure that you don't wait for so long that they stop. They don't have an instinct for it, and that instinct develops too late.
1: Yeah.
0: And so it's a fine balance to be made. Like, you don't need to start someone at 3 years old because they might not have the maturity to go out and even absorb the things that they might get from AI. And then over time, you might not want to wait until you're 21 to do it either, because that might be too late. So there's a fine balance of when you start getting exposed to technology, and that maturity level that you would expect from the kids needs to be there before you can expose them in the right way.
1: All right, Jeetu. Great conversation. We got to get you back. I have a longer one.

0: Out of your most recent report. I do kind of want to piggyback on where we left off with G2. And I've seen reports from your own researchers, and I'm going to quote specifically. You say the model is the malware. And this is becoming a big concern, not just for corporations, but as we were just talking with G2, maybe for schools and parents. The AI rollout is going fast and furious, Tomar, but I don't really know who's protecting us right now.
1: Yeah, that's a great question, and I think it's twofold. One is the safety of these models themselves. I mean, we just talked about putting these things in classrooms. Do we really know exactly how the model works? Do we have, you know, all the patterns of behavior identified? Do we know how it affects, you know, our neurological, you know, evolution? I think we don't really have the answers to all of those. And then on top of that, we're seeing malicious usage of these models. Obviously, these models don't really think for themselves. They're waiting for these prompts, for these instructions from humans, and humans can use them for whatever purpose they choose. And we're seeing, obviously, cybercrime groups, we're seeing nation-state adversaries. They're misusing these models to scale their attacks and go after our critical infrastructure. The underbelly of our entire digital realm is now infused with decades-old infrastructure and software that's just not up to par with the model usage and the capabilities of some of these models.
0: Well, based on what you're actually seeing, Tomer, I mean, give me a sense. Are the chief information officers out there, are they actually getting sort of these incremental budgets for AI security? I mean, we know the money's there if you want to build a data center or you want to do build the infrastructure, but is there money being allotted for the security?
1: Absolutely. I think we're definitely seeing more demand. We're seeing more, you know, of these budgets directed specifically to secure AI as folks adopt AI. But at the same time, I think what's really interesting is that there is no set model as to how you do AI security. And right now, there's also not a bulletproof solution. Maybe there never will be a bulletproof solution. So the idea that we can just use this technology inherently safely, I think is a bit misguided. I think we're leaning on, you know, frontier labs to make sure that they put enough safeguards into their models. And typically they do, and they do the best they can to achieve that. But you also have open source models. And in the case of open source models, you can really strip out any type of safeguard and use them for whatever you want. So we're entering this very interesting period of time where the defense and how you defend from some of these attacks is not entirely clear. That's where, you know, vendors like SentinelOne come in with new capabilities that are designed to always monitor what these models are doing, essentially trying to continuously vet the behavior of the model without making any assumptions that it's going to do something good or bad. Mm-hmm. But the models on how you secure this are just not set yet. So it's all being built as customers are starting to adopt AI more profoundly in their environments.
2: How then do you differentiate yourself from all the other competition out there in the cybersecurity space when you're trying to basically get more customers and convince them that they should go with SentinelOne?
1: I think our approach, you know, has been there for about a decade now, and it's even more true today. We believe in autonomous cybersecurity. We believe that the speed in which attacks move and the scale of what we see, the volume of attacks, really necessitates a complete autonomous software that can detect and protect in real time and remediate any damage that has been made. We're one of the only vendors in the world today that can actually supply that in any given environment, in public cloud, in regulated environments, in air-gapped environments, federally, but also for schools. So it's an amazing piece of software that runs completely autonomously, scales the defenders in doing their job from protecting this from this onslaught of attacks. So all in all, we are big believers that the next stage in cybersecurity is going to be waged with autonomous security, not with necessarily just more people, more consultants, more hands on keyboard, but with software that can actually scale what they do and allow them to be more productive.
2: Your second quarter results, annual recurring revenue, $1.22 billion. That was beating estimates. Adjusted EPS beat for the second quarter, revenue beat. What's going to keep the momentum going? What's really going to drive growth going?

0: forward?
1: Yeah, I mean, in many ways, our emerging solution sets have accelerated in this past quarter and even in the quarter before. We're at this very, very interesting juncture that sits there and really provides the fabric for all of your cybersecurity operations. And on top of that, when we think about where models and agents actually run, they run on machines, on workloads, on endpoints. And that's exactly what SentinelOne is doing. SentinelOne has designed a system to protect workloads, endpoints, and the humans using them from exactly these types of attacks. And that's where we see just an immense amount of growth. Mm-hmm. There's also a huge market in endpoint protection that is still in the hands, at least 50% of it, of incumbent solutions. And these incumbent solutions, these legacy solutions, are just not able to keep up with attacks. So we're seeing a lot of folks now starting to migrate away from these incumbent solutions and into modern endpoint protection solutions.
2: So give me a sense, though. I mean, as this built out, I mean, I have to ask you, I mean, we all know, I mean, the bigger players out there, the Googles, Microsofts, Palo Alto Networks, are all assembling broad security platforms as well. Why does a customer come to SentinelOne as opposed to going to those other names?
1: I think it's first and foremost efficacy, and it's the autonomous nature of the platform. There aren't many platforms out there that are actually completely holistic and can work out of the box with no, you know, lengthy integration or consultancy work. If you think about somebody like Palo Alto Networks, great company, but they have about 7 or 8 different platforms that you need to put together to even get to the point that you're starting to get the right visibility into your environment. I think that complexity alone actually leaves more gaps for attackers to go after. So for our customer set, and we secure some of the most discerning organizations in the world today, some of the biggest companies, half of the Fortune 10, clearly they look at the efficacy of our product, of our cybersecurity platform, mm-hmm. is something that can be deployed and immediately detect and protect in real time without that human intervention.
2: Tamer, really appreciate it. Got to leave it there. Tamer Weingarten, the SentinelOne co-founder, chairman, and CEO. And on this topic, we should point out that OpenAI, one of the biggest LLM companies out there, released an open letter yesterday called A Collective Action on Cyber Defense. The ChatGPT operator, joining with 127 other companies, including Anthropic, issuing that call to action. One of the signatories on that letter was Oliver Wyman. We had a chance to catch up with the CEO, the relatively new CEO of Oliver Wyman and Marsh Consulting, Ted Moynihan, to talk about this. Take a listen.
3: We thought this was really timely. We think it needs to be called out that the speed of development of AI means that the risks, in particular the cyber risks, but other risks are amplifying very, very quickly. And the letter does a really good job of calling that out and also making the point that, you know, this is a collective action problem.
2: Is that something, though, that you had been seeing in your role at Oliver Wyman and at Marsh? I mean, you've been advising CEOs now and other companies for, you know, decades. Were you already seeing evidence of this concern out there amongst some of those folks in the C-suite?
3: Absolutely. What we see is, you know, companies in multiple industries, but also governments, technology companies, AI companies, all feeling that this is a, you know, rapidly growing problem, which, you know, and I'm from Ireland, we have a saying there that, you know, it takes a village to solve a hard problem. This is just that kind of problem, that no individual company can solve it alone. And it requires the whole system to work together and really to raise the focus on this.
2: I am curious, though, too, about this idea. This letter comes at a time when obviously everyone's focused on the Hugging Face breach, that which involved OpenAI's tools sort of going off the reservation, if you will. And I mean, there's a lot of issues right now about who we should trust. And by that, by the we, I mean the royal we, the public writ large. Do we put our stock that the corporations and other folks that signed off on this letter, including OpenAI itself, are the ones that can actually be the gatekeepers or the sentinels, if you will, to protect us?
3: Yeah, look, I think it's a great question, Romain. I think, you know, AI has been built by technologists and technology companies, but, you know, trust relies on all of us to build trust in the systems that we operate, in the industries that we're building, in the economies that we're in. You know, so I think this is, you know, something that, you know, really relies on the action of all of us. I do think the letter calls out that AI companies, you know, need to act as well, you know, need to create frameworks that are shared with industry, particularly shared with the more vulnerable parts of our industries, critical industry, you know, critical infrastructure, hospitals, and so on, and that there is a, you know, response.

0: responsibility on AI companies, technology companies, cyber companies, as well as industry, as well as government. So I welcome that being called out.
1: Are we moving too fast? I mean, is there, with regards to you being part of this letter, is there some sense here that folks are actually calling for some sort of slowdown of the deployment and development of some of these AI models?
0: You know, I always say to people that where we are right now, you know, in the AI kind of transformation that we're going through is kind of in the messy middle. You know, we had a few years there where people were just getting to grips with the technology and what it was able to do and rolling out pilots and experimenting. And now we're, you know, what we see in our work is we're in a phase where, you know, people are really trying to scale innovation and scale transformation and, you know, enable their whole organizations. And that's messy, you know, and that's going to be, you know, happening over the next few years. And, you know, in that environment, you know, it does require a sense of confidence and clarity and security to make the next waves of investment, you know, from the board through the CEO, through the organization. So I think to make the next step now, that is what is required: security, clarity, confidence, and trust. And that is why I think this is a really important, you know, issue right now.
2: And our thanks to Ted Moynihan, CEO at Oliver Wyman. Now let's take a look at how markets are right now as we march closer to the closing bell to close out the day and to close out the week on this Jackson Hole day. We do have equities selling off, most of the movement coming out of the small caps, those interest rate sensitive parts of the market. You can see the Russell 2000 and flat. That is the term here to describe what the yield curve is doing. It's flattening as those shorter dated treasuries really move up higher in rates here. The two-year yield up about 12 basis points as traders kind of parse through. Yeah. We're going to be seeing rate hikes potentially in September, Romain, and that's lifting the dollar as well.
1: Let's bring Steve Soshnick into the conversation, chief strategist over at Interactive Brokers. So, I mean, I'll put you on the spot there. You answer that question. I mean, that Fed meeting is, what, less than 3 weeks away. Are we going to get a rate hike then?
3: I don't think so.
1: Yeah.
3: I've been in the December camp for a while, and it's not necessarily for economic reasons. It's for political reasons. Thinking about how Warsh got the job and who had to appoint him to the job, we know that the president is strongly in favor of cutting interest rates. I think Warsh realizes that's a non-starter, as does pretty much everybody in the markets. But I think he does not want to go out of his way to antagonize the president by raising rates before the midterms. I just think unless there's some catastrophic print, I think as long as we can muddle around where we've been muddling around, we're going to get tough talk out of the Fed, but not a lot of action, that's problematic.
1: But that raises the credibility question. We've got two meetings before the midterm, September and late October. As he pointed out in his own speech, 65 months now, where that 2% target, we've been above that 2% Fed target. Beth Hammack was on with Lisa Abramitz earlier today. I know she's always been a hawk, but she was very clear. It's time to act. What are we waiting for?
3: That's a question more for Warsh than for anyone else.
1: Go ahead.
3: We went up from like a 35 to a 60% probability for September. It's, to me, October is off. You know, it's, I think, 90% probability for October. That to me is off the table. I can't see them doing anything, barring like something truly catastrophic, literally the week before the midterms.
1: What's the power, though, potentially, message-wise, of just a 25 basis point hike? And I ask that because that's not going to derail the economy. It's not going to derail the market. But it would send a signal that, that's sort of backing up your action, right? Your words.
3: In a non-political world, you are 100% right. 25 basis points isn't going to do anything. I believe it was Beth Hammack this morning who said, you know, that financial conditions are as easy as they come. It was one of the people on air this morning. And I don't disagree with her. You look at the Bloomberg liquidity indices, they're all screaming. I think the long end is being hit by liquidity problems because I think everybody's recognizing that not only are the world's central banks needing liquidity, but so are the cash flow generating companies that had been providing liquidity for so long. Mm-hmm. That's part of it. But I think that's the problem. I think, you know, I think it's smarter economically for him to act now, get that off the table. Mm-hmm. We're active. We're moving. I don't know that there's the political will to do that. And that's, I think, why we're at 60, not 99 or something like that.
2: Do equity traders care about the credibility of the Fed? I mean, why is it important?
3: They should.

0: They don't necessarily. I mean, I think, Emily, that's why we're only down 20 points on the SPOOS as opposed to down more significantly with 12 basis points on the short end.
1: Right.
0: My initial reaction was like, gentlemen, start your, you know, you may feel free to resume your regularly scheduled rally because, you know, what was the first thing that stocks did? So you're ready. When Warsh left the podium, rates were already 7 or 8 basis points higher at the short end. Stocks rally because it's a Friday. It's a quiet day. Don't short adult tape, all that kind of stuff. So off we went without actually any regard to it. Then finally, the weight of money kind of made people step back and think. But stock traders, as long as they could justify them with decent earnings, and obviously yesterday NVIDIA went a long way to that, and there was a huge rotation. I can't remember a day where you had a fairly significant, decent-sized rally, and yet one sector only up in the S&P 500.
1: IT.
0: That was it.
1: Right.
0: 10 down, one up, and 200 S&P 500 stocks lower, more than advancers. So it was a weird day, and I think we're sort of seeing the hangover of that. But it shows you that, you know, a few, if the right companies do the right things, the stock market can just sort of carry on.
1: Carry on. Okay, so that's what's going to carry us then until we finally get maybe a little bit more clarity from the Fed. Just carry on, keep buying NVIDIA, because some of these chips are selling off.
0: I'm not a huge seasonalities person. I do think it behooves us to think about September a little bit differently, because we've got one of two things happening. Either we are going to get our first rate cut, you know, at least this, you know, now it's better than a coin flip that we might, although I still am not in that camp.
2: Yeah.
0: But also you have just the seasonality. We have seen situations where the stocks sort of peter out, and you see it today with NVIDIA, where it's under a bit of profit taking. To me, what happened yesterday was, you, for the kind of rallies we saw, particularly in the software companies and in NVIDIA, you had to have institutional money flowing in, and that institutional money is just sort of washing in, washing out, and it's like we can't be momentum traders to that degree all the time.
2: Yeah. All right, Steve, you've got to leave it there. Steve Soshnick, Chief Strategist over at Interactive Brokers. NVIDIA shares down 5% after yesterday's 9% gain. All of the major indices in the red on the day, but still higher on the week and for the month of August. A full breakdown of all of today's price action starts right now.
3: The closing bell. Bloomberg's comprehensive cross-platform coverage of the U.S. market close starts right now.
2: And right now, we are 2 minutes away from the end of the trading day. Romain Bostic alongside Emily Grafeo taking you through to that closing bell with the Global Simulcast. We're joined now by Tim Stenovic, Lisa Mateo in today for Carol Masser. Welcome to our audiences across all of our Bloomberg platforms, television, radio, our partnership with YouTube, and a market that has clearly made it clear what it thought of that big speech by Kevin Warsh earlier today.
4: I mean, I don't want to steal your thunder, Romain.
2: Yeah.
4: But the bond market reaction.
2: Yeah.
4: Especially at the front end. 2-year yields up 12 basis points right now.
2: Yeah.
4: A straight move higher.
2: You got,
4: basically starting at 10 a.m.
2: Yeah, you got to throw it out there. And you talk about that big jump that you're seeing on the short end of the curve. There's no activity really on the long end of the curve. The 30-year yield up about 2 basis points. And that's the story, a flattening of the yield curve and anticipation that the next move by the Fed will be to hike rates and probably sooner than later.
1: And there is a read-through into the equity market. When you look at the Russell 2000, those small caps, those interest rate sensitive stocks are selling off the most today by a pretty big divergence than the S&P 500.
5: Yeah, the one thing I wanted to point that out, which we haven't actually spoken about so far, but the Bloomberg Dollar Spot Index, that's up by about 0.3% right now. So we're watching the dollar closely too after all this news we've had today.
2: Yeah, and particularly we have so much talk about that debasement trade coming out of Treasury Secretary Bessent and the moves that he started telegraphing about 2 weeks ago, that bid into gold, that drop in the dollar being reversed for today. Of course, a lot of questions right now as a lot of people sort of, depart for the next week or so until after the Labor Day holiday and sort of what that means. Remember, if you have your calendar out, you want to mark down September 16th. That is the next Fed decision day. October 28th is the next one after that. Election Day is November 3rd here in the U.S., and then the final Fed meeting on December 9th of this year. We have red across the screen here in the U.S. for U.S. equity markets, so the losses are relatively fractional. The Dow Jones Industrial Average only down 10 points. We'll just basically call it unchanged. The S&P down 20 or

0: or a quarter of a percent. The Nasdaq down 139 points, or a half a percent. The Nasdaq 100 down 0.7%, and the Russell 2000 taking the biggest brunt of today's sell-off, down about 1.4%.
1: Romain, you're not leaving us next week, are you?
0: Yeah.
1: Oh.
0: What? Yeah, man.
1: Oh, really?
0: Yeah.
1: You're gone?
2: Who allowed that?
1: Sorry. I don't know.
0: It's been great working here.
1: Okay. Yeah. All right. Well, we'll see. We'll see who shows up on Monday. As far as the S&P 500 looks today, we did see 230 stocks move higher. We did see 272 stocks move lower.
3: And if you take a look at the IMAP, it's a different story than yesterday. Yesterday, remember, there was only one sector in the green, and it was tech. More of a mixed bag today, though. What's leading the way? Consumer discretionary, communication services, energy, staples. And what is the laggard? It's IT. Some days you're up, some days you are down. It's all after that Fed meeting.
1: All right, well, let's get to some of the stocks that moved higher today. Gainers, how about that? Look at this. We got Gap higher today by close to 13%. Shares jumped after the company named Michael Francis to head up its Old Navy brand. Profit, too, came out, outpaced estimates. It offset a sales decline at Old Navy and lower sales guidance. Francis will take over as CEO of Old Navy on November 2nd, and the current CEO will transition to an advisory role. It does follow a sales decline last quarter at Old Navy, and the company trimmed the upper range of its outlook for 2026 net sales. Still, investors cheering the overall results from Gap, higher today by 13%. Also, shares of Affirm, the buy now, pay later fintech company, they were higher today by as much as 17% earlier in the session. A steady move lower, still finishing the day in the green, up 0.4%. The company did hit an intraday high going back to September of 2025, so the highest intraday since then, close to a year. This after the company forecast revenue for the first quarter that beat the average analyst estimate. We did speak with Max Levchin, the company's CEO, and he said that American consumers, at least the consumers that he views, he calls them the Affirm consumers, he says they are healthy right now. And finally, taking a look at some of those sports betting companies, DraftKings and Flutter shares were higher today. Shares of DraftKings up by 4.3%. We did see them move higher midday after New York, after Kalshi faced a setback in a U.S. appeals court. Remember, Kalshi, the prediction market, you can do a lot of what you do when it comes to sports betting on Kalshi, but it's not considered sports betting, at least by legal entities, the CFTC.
0: It's predicting, right? That's different.
1: Excuse me?
0: It's predicting.
1: It's predicting. Right? At least that's what the CFTC says. Yeah. So this is something that is not going away anytime soon. And Kalshi faces this challenge on a, you know, state by state basis.
0: Yeah.
1: But this is the latest setback for the company. Flutter shares higher today by 7.1%. These sports books have been pretty beat up, though, as people have moved away from traditional sports books and gone instead to rivals like Polymarket and Kalshi.
2: All right, I want to get to the decliner since we get on the upside. We want to start with PayPal. Their share down about 12%. And here's the reason why. Sources are saying there's a group from Advent, Stripe. They're not going along with their $50 billion pursuit of the company. So that was a big blow. That was not good news for the company. It would have actually ranked as one of the biggest ever leveraged buyouts if it had gone through. But PayPal, early mover in digital payments, right? But the thing is, a struggling modernization in its payment technologies have been a real problem for the company. Rivals, you have Apple, you have Alphabet. They've kind of seized the market share. And then you have the company. They ousted their CEO earlier this year. They have a new CEO in the spot. And he's saying specific financial goals for the company. He wants to change how it reports earnings, also how they assign each line of business specific revenue target. But the company shares, down about 12%. Another downer. And this was on the upside yesterday. Yeah, we're talking about NVIDIA. Their shares also are down lower. What a difference a day makes. The leader in AI chips coming off a huge rally. This is when it projected sales growth of about 70% for the next fiscal year. The rise yesterday, it added about $442 billion in market value. So we've been talking about different experts on our show. They're saying, why the dip? That's a question we posed. Then they said, you know what? It's not systemic. Maybe it could be interest rate related, but not an issue right now. And lastly, Alta shares shares, they are taking a hit as well. They're down about 4%. Higher discounts, premium promotions, they really weighed on their margins. So that was the issue for Ulta.
0: All right, and we go back to the Treasury market. We were just talking about a little bit earlier, obviously, the flattening of the curve, the story of the day, a 12 basis point drop, increase on the two-year yield, as a lot of traders now price in slightly greater odds that the Fed will start hiking rates this year. Your 30

0: 10-year yield not going anywhere, and that's a testament maybe to the idea that the Fed will try to get inflation under control.
1: Hey, Romain.
0: Yes, Tim.
1: How much chicken do you think the average U.S. resident eats per year?
0: How much? Mm-hmm. I don't know. 100 pounds.
1: Yes, 103 pounds.
0: Wow, look at that.
1: Wow, he did his homework, I guess.
0: There's no off position on the genius.
1: But here's the important part. It's an increase from 5 years ago, a six-pound increase from 5 years ago.
0: Come on,
1: red meat consumption is declining. This is according to the Department of Agriculture. We're talking about this because Lisa getting this story on my radar today. It's in the Financial Times. It's about the cult of the $5 rotisserie chicken that is defying inflation, and it's at Costco.
0: How is that defying inflation? I mean, I know $5.
1: $4.99 for a rotisserie chicken?
0: Since no, that's not my point. My point is, how are they selling it at $5 and not like going out of business?
1: They do it all themselves. They have their own slaughterhouse in Nebraska. Yeah.
0: Oh, okay. I thought you meant like in the back of the store or something.
1: Maybe there's a store there, but yeah, it's, bringing it all in-house.
0: Yeah. Have you ever been to, like, up to one of those places in, you know, Washington Heights, you know, that where you can get the live chicken and they, do the deed for you right there?
2: No.
1: Not on purpose.
0: Okay. Yeah.
1: Yeah, not on purpose. What do you got for us?
0: The Pro Bowl. I know you're a big sports ball fan, Tim Stenovic.
1: Yeah.
0: But the Pro Bowl, it's been an institution since 1951 in the NFL. And earlier this week, they said they're getting rid of it. Nobody watches it, honestly.
1: Okay.
0: And the players don't
2: the
0: care.
2: Players don't
0: because they don't
2: want to
0: get hurt.
2: It.
0: So they don't really. It's basically like, you know, the equivalent of like a backyard touch football game. But they finally decided. End of an era. I don't know if inflation had anything to do with that.
3: Yeah, they're losing money.
0: Emily, are you a sports fan?
2: You know, I'm trying.
0: Yeah.
2: The
0: you're
2: Pro
0: trying.
2: Bowl, they do have
0: that's
2: a Pro
0: all,
2: Bowl.
0: That's, what does that mean?
2: For
0: your
2: the
0: significant
2: NFL
0: other
2: cheerleaders
0: forces you to watch it?
2: As well, yeah. Yeah. I follow the cheerleaders, and so the Pro Bowl was always a fun time to see all of the different cheerleaders all coming together.
3: And her college football. Emily, you follow your college football.
2: I do follow my college sports a lot.
0: Okay.
2: So
0: okay.
2: I do need to graduate. I need to grow up.
0: Okay.
1: All right. Well, you got the weekend to do it. Guys, have a great weekend.
0: You too.
1: Maybe we'll see Romain here on Monday. Maybe we'll see Emily.
0: I'm going to join Carol out in the Seven Seas,
1: right.
0: Wherever she is.
1: Go ahead. That is going to do it for our cross-platform coverage of the closing bell. Have a good and safe weekend, everybody. We will see you same time, same place on Monday.
0: Our coverage continues here on Bloomberg Television. We go back out to Jackson Hole for reaction to Kevin Warsh's speech and a sit down with the IMF Managing Director, Kristalina Georgieva. That's coming up next here on Bloomberg.

0: in case you missed it on the opening trade.
1: We have too much demand that we can impossibly cope. We have, for example, only for data centers, connection requests only as E.ON of 80 gigawatts. 80 gigawatts is the total demand of Germany in peak times. It's outright impossible that we will be able to connect such a number. We need to change the rules here so that we can actually satisfy the needs of the customers that really have a need and are not just speculating on a grid connection.
2: You say you don't have the rules at the moment to determine that. Do you have a sense of what that number looks like?
1: So I would disregard maybe 60 gigawatts out of that 80 gigawatts. 20 gigawatts would mean that we add 25% to the German system, which is still very significant, and that's only data centers. We have to double the infrastructure on the electricity side in the next years, even if most of the connection requests are speculated.
0: Don't miss the opening trade live every weekday.
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3: Watch Chief Future Officer Wednesday on Bloomberg. Countdown is on.

0: everything you need to get the edge at the end of the market day. 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
1: Welcome back to The Close. Romain Bostic here with a look at how equities finished out the day. Modest losses all around for most of the major indices here in the U.S., though most of the major indices in the U.S. still finishing the week in the green, and all the major indices right now on track to post a monthly gain for the month of August. But the real activity was in the bond market, with the short end of the curve seeing most of the action. Big selling there that pushed yields higher by about 12 basis points. Less activity on the longer end with the 30-year yield. That yield was only up about 2 basis points. That's largely a function of what we learned out of Kevin Warsh and his commitment to actually fight inflation. It's a pivot, and it was really more, I guess, the articulation, if you will, that really did put a bid under some of the financial stocks like Bank of America. It put a bid under a lot of discretionary stocks as well. Remember, they would actually benefit should inflation start to come down. However, of course, that fight against inflation could slow the economy, and that raises questions about some of those longer duration names like Nvidia, as well as the material names like Alcoa. And that does bring us to our top story for the hour. And it's not so much what's next for the Fed, but really what's next for the economy. The key takeaway from Warsh was that explicit acknowledgement of the inflation problem and explicit language that getting the core inflation growth rate back down to the Fed's 2% target isn't just an idea to pass off to markets. It's a commitment by the FOMC to follow through on its dual mandate.
2: Now, there is one signal nobody can miss. The responsibility for 65 months of sustained elevated inflation sits squarely with the central bank, and that's where it belongs. So here is my standard. We must be confident that underlying inflation is moving to our objective, clearly and at sufficient speed. Otherwise, we have work to do. That's our job, that's our mandate, and that's our charge to keep.
1: Of course, inflation is just one side of the mandate. Maximum employment, that's the other. And now markets are looking for clues for that balance. Raising rates to fight inflation, sometimes it slows economic activity, which often means a slowdown in job growth, if not full-on contraction in hiring. Now, Warsh didn't say job losses would be harmless or even specify how much unemployment he would tolerate. And that is the asymmetric policy problem here. But the silver lining, of course, is that that employment objective is much closer to being satisfied than the price stability mandate. And maybe that labor market strength is what gives the Fed enough headroom to prioritize around inflation and a 2% target that has remained elusive now for more than 5 years and counting. Dana Peterson joins us right now, chief economist and leader of the Economy Strategy and Finance Center at the Conference Board, who is out there in Jackson Hole, Wyoming. And Dana, I do want to get your reaction to not only just what Warsh said, but the way that he said it. What do you think is going to be the primary focus of this Fed over the next few meetings?
3: Price stability. He's been saying that repeatedly, and he was very strong on that today. And so I think the Fed is going to continue to keep rates a little bit restrictive, especially since we have these structural drivers of inflation that are leaning against the easing that we're seeing from shelter costs.
1: So, but it gets to this idea as to sort of when you would actually see action. There are a lot of people that are looking at the next meeting less than 3 weeks away and saying the Fed should just hike rates. Did you get any sense, though, that Warsh is actually prepared to act rather than just talk?
3: I think definitely he is prepared to act if needed. He did note that we still have some inflation readings coming out, and there's also the uncertainty, certainly given geopolitical risks out there. And I think that the decision is not made yet, or at least he's certainly not going to telegraph it. And I just think that the Fed can probably remain on hold for now, unless we see inflation misbehaving.
1: What's your view at the Conference Board when it comes to the health of the labor market and how that overlays with what we know about inflation and investors, or I should say rather CEOs' expectations for inflation going forward?
3: Yes, I'd say the labor market is still pretty healthy. The number of people on non-farm payrolls is extremely elevated. It got to a point a very elevated point in the end of 2024, was kind of flat over 2025, but in recent months it's been picking up a little bit. The unemployment rate is low because initial jobless claims are low and continuing claims have been low. And certainly we don't see any material inflation in wages, which is also part of the labor market. And so I think we're still in this low fire, low hire stasis with in terms of the labor market.
1: With regards to the inflation side and the amount of spending that we continue to see in this economy, I don't know what the official government data is telling us, but every company, a retail-focused, consumer-focused company that has reported earnings, has talked about this idea of a more choiceful consumer. Some going so far to say that these folks are coming in to basically buy what they need and not much else. Are you seeing similar patterns, and does that force the issue for the Fed?
3: Indeed, that's been the sentiment, or that's been the measure that we've heard among consumers even earlier than now, like late December of last year and into the beginning of this year, where they were definitely leaning towards necessities and away from discretionary items. We're actually seeing that in the data, in the BEA consumers, real consumer spending, where people are spending more on things that they need, like food, gasoline, electricity, and moving away from highly discretionary goods and services, even things like cars. And when it comes to entertainment, they're still trading down to streaming from going to the movies, which is much more expensive. So what consumers were signaling earlier this year is definitely showing up in the data now.
1: Dana, so as this Jackson Hole meeting really gets underway, obviously the public speech is just kind of, you know, for all of us folks out here in the market, he gave the market what they wanted. Now he goes behind closed doors. There's a lot of discussion about the mechanics of the Fed, these task forces, all this other stuff. What's going to be most important for you coming out of these meetings, independent of, you know, just that dual mandate speech today?
3: Well, I think it's that promise that the Fed as a committee will do what's right for the economy. And should it be the case that inflation does pick up again and it discontinues its deceleration, that they will hike. But again, I think there's plenty of room for them to just remain on hold, especially since we are seeing consumer spending slow, as well as pivoting towards those things that people need. And really, most of the growth in the economy this year has been due to investment in technology, especially AI. And there's no guarantee that's going to persist at the relative strength that we've seen so far. So there's still an argument for just holding and waiting and seeing.
1: All right, Dana, really appreciate you joining us. Dana Peterson, out there in a very rainy Jackson Hole, Wyoming. She is the chief economist, leader of the Economy Strategy and Finance Center over at the Conference Board. When we come back, we're going to focus a little bit more on financial regulation. There's a lot going on in Washington. We're going to catch up with the former SEC Commissioner Mike Pivovar, now running, of course, the Georgetown Passero Center. We're going to have that conversation when we come back after the break, right here on The Close on Bloomberg.

0: Africa, a region rife with potential for growth and opportunities, but not without its challenges. 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On this episode,
1: we are diversifying. 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
2: 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I'm Joe Matthew on the South Lawn of the White House. 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
7: I'm David Westin. Join me each week on Wall Street Week for stories of capitalism. This week, central bankers meet in Jackson Hole as the bond market struggles to keep up with all that borrowing. Three former finance ministers tell us why doing the right thing on fiscal policy costs them their jobs. While in Hollywood, the new young Turks of streaming media storm the citadel of the studios.
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9: All right, as Kevin Warsh and other folks go behind closed doors to discuss monetary policy frameworks, there are debates back in Washington on the lines in American investing and whether they should be redrawn. The SEC considering changes to accredited investor rules, regulators looking to put more private assets into retail funds, market exchanges experimenting with tokenization, and academics weighing how the latest wave of innovation interacts with it all. Mike Pivovar has been steeped in these debates for decades, from his research years ago on bond pricing transparency to his regulatory role as an SEC commissioner. Now he's the head of Georgetown's Passero Center for Financial Markets and Policy. Mike, great to have you. I do want to start off with Kevin Warsh, because in that speech at Jackson Hole, he talked about the idea that moving interest rates is the predominant tool for the Fed to fulfill its mandate. And he seemed to kind of, I won't say knock, but certainly throw a little bit of shade at this idea of using unconventional mechanisms when times aren't necessarily unconventional. I mean, you were at the Council of Economic Advisors during one of the most unconventional times in our history during the financial crisis here. I am curious to see what you think of that comment, particularly given just a week and a half ago, the Treasury Secretary was making it clear he was ready to use unconventional tactics to keep rates down.
10: Yeah, Romain, thanks for having me. Yeah, this is, it's consistent with what Kevin Warsh has said in his nomination hearing and in some of the press conferences that he's had after the FOMC meetings, that he really wants to focus on conventional monetary policy, and he wants to move away from the lines that are blurring into fiscal policy. And he's even gone up into the point where he said earlier that, you know, owning a bunch of long-term bonds on the Fed balance sheet is sort of blurring the lines of fiscal policy. So he's actually looking to shed those from the balance sheet rather than following the Treasury Secretary into intervening in these markets. And he made that very clear today. He reiterated the fact that unfettered, unfiltered market prices are important for the Fed to fulfill its mandate. And he came up with an analogy that that Ben Bernanke talked about years ago, where you have, if the Fed is looking to market prices, but the market's looking to Fed guidance, you can end up with what he called a hall of mirrors problem. And so what he wants is unfiltered market prices in the bond markets, and he doesn't want to try to manipulate that and then have markets try to then figure out what the Fed's going after that.
9: Well, he's going to have to then reconcile that with his colleague at some point. And you're kind of getting at what was obviously a very talked about column by Stan Druckenmiller, kind of admonishing his former protege. And he kind of made the exact same point. I can't remember the exact language, but it was basically like that, you know, one of the purest forms of kind of knowing where things are going is just letting the Treasury market do what it needs to do, and you'll get the message. I know that Warsh seems to be intent on allowing for that, but he also made it clear, too, he doesn't want the market to do the work for the Fed. He thinks the Fed has a responsibility to fight inflation on its own. You think he will do that?
10: Oh, yes. I mean, he made it very clear. He was, you know, people were looking to, you know, he said he wasn't going to give any forward guidance, and he addressed that right at the beginning. Folks were trying to figure out, the biggest question people asked going into this meeting that I heard was, they said, well, at least give us your reaction function, in the sense that people wanted some insights into what data are you using, and then how are you reacting to that data in terms of your monetary policy? Well, he pretty much answered the first part of the question, and he gave some specific examples of some of the data that he's looking at. In fact, he spent the first part of his speech saying that he's actually looking at some new data involving the effects of artificial intelligence. For the second part, how he's going to be reacting to that, he didn't give an explicit answer. What he did instead was he laid out some core principles that he's thinking about. Now, one of those core principles, he specifically stated that the 2% inflation target is firm and fixed, and he specifically mentioned the PCE index. There were some questions as to what index he was going to be looking at, and whether the 2% was actually something that he was going to be targeting, or whether he was going to be satisfied with something slightly above 2%. You know, we've been stuck in that 3-4% range for a while.
4: Yeah.
10: He came down very heavily and said, look, I'm looking at 2%, and basically laid down the line to say, you know, you measure me by my ability to get down to 2%, and I'm going to be holding myself accountable to that.
4: I did want to get your thoughts. We only have a couple minutes left, Mike, but I mean, given your history, I mean, just about how transparent the markets are to be used as a reliable indicator. I mean, your research back in the day, I mean, kind of led us to TRACE and a lot more transparency in bond markets, and that seemed to be the move. But now with prediction markets, tokenization, all these other sort of financial innovations that come in, there's some concerns that now we're going back to maybe a little bit more opacity in the markets. How do you see it?
10: Yeah, I mean, there's always been concerns, and any time you get markets where the Federal Reserve has been involved, and you mentioned the extraordinary efforts after the global financial crisis, right? And the Fed had been buying mortgage-backed securities, and so the prices in the mortgage market were artificial for a long time, and now the Fed's getting out of that, and we're starting to see what those exact markets are. In terms of prediction markets, I actually believe there's academic evidence on this that they're actually providing more transparency and providing more information to folks, not only to retail investors who are investing in it as retail traders as a hobby, but what we're actually seeing is that institutional investors are becoming more and more interested in prediction markets. First, as a way, just in terms of price discovery.
4: Yeah.
10: So, for example, if you want to look at, well, what's the probability of the Fed increasing rates by 25 basis points at the September meeting?
4: Yeah.
10: You know, it went, the odds on the prediction markets went from about 1 in 3 before today's speech to about 50-50 afterwards. And it matches pretty much what we're seeing in the futures market.
4: Yeah.
10: And so the prediction markets provide an opportunity for all kinds of new event contracts that either match what we already have or can actually get some new markets, and people will be able to hedge in these markets.
4: All right, Mike, we got

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14: 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I'm Michael McKee on the Mexican border, and this is Bloomberg.

0: All right, we've been talking all day about that keynote speech by Kevin Warsh out at the Kansas City Fed's Economic Symposium in Jackson Hole, Wyoming. We do want to go back out there where the co-host of Bloomberg Surveillance, Lisa Abramowitz, is still on the ground there, and she's got a special interview, a sit-down, with the managing director of the IMF, Kristalina Georgieva. Lisa, take it away.
1: Thank you. Thank you so much, Romain. I am here with the IMF Managing Director, Kristalina Georgieva. After a momentous speech from Fed Chair Kevin Warsh, this is your first Jackson Hole Summit. I would love to just first say thank you for joining us. What was your takeaway from Kevin Warsh's speech? What did you think of
2: it? He did a great job. He articulated his views on the evolution of monetary policy in a rapidly changing world very clearly, and his commitment to price stability, that 2% is a target for the Fed to achieve, was very clear. I think the audience was positively impressed by the clarity and also the message he communicated to the central banking community. We have to be humble. The world is changing so rapidly. We have to carefully watch what is going on and make our best call for the benefits of people, for the benefits of the economy.
1: You actually had also a speech later in the morning where you wrote, central banks' most critical role is to ensure inflation remains low and stable. How do you understand the past more than five years where inflation has been above target? Is this the fault of central bankers? Is this something else that we can address?
2: What has happened over the last years is shock upon shock upon shock, and that pressed governments to borrow and spend more than they should. And of course, that has some inflationary impact. And also, we know that when we were hit by COVID, at that time, the public spending was perhaps a bit more generous. But how do you know how much is enough when the world economy comes to a screeching stop? I would blame central banks only if they don't draw lessons from experience. And what we're seeing here in Jackson Hole and what we heard from Chair Warsh is they are drawing lessons from experience.
1: And the lesson, at least on its face, seems to be perhaps they need to be a bit more restrictive in their policies. Do you think that more broadly around the world, that needs to be the approach, even though shocks are still going to keep coming? It seems like the shock after shock after shock isn't really changing.
2: We have to accept this reality that the world is changing very rapidly, and that part of this change is a positive or a negative shock. Right now, we are dealing with two shocks that work in opposite directions. We have the energy supply shock, and then we have AI. One drags growth down, the other one pushes it up. We have to get accustomed to an environment that is less predictable. What do you do in that environment? When first, build your buffers, especially in good times. Right now, the economy is doing well. Well, let's cut the deficit, bring down the debt. And two, recognize that your best friend are sound policies and strong institutions.
1: Do you ever get frustrated? Do you feel like you're beating your head against the wall when you say, come on, get your house in order, to people who are saying, no thanks, maybe the next guy can come around to do it? It seems like no one's listening.
2: Some are listening. Look at emerging markets. They have done fabulously well. Their monetary policy frameworks are strong. Their fiscal frameworks are much better. Sometimes we look at them, they do better than advanced economies. So some people that have had the painful experience of crisis are listening. It is human nature. When do we fix our roofs? When the sun is shining or when there is rain? So we will continue to shout, police, the sun is shining, it's a good time, bring the roofers.
1: Bring the roofers. Ken Rogoff, earlier of Harvard professor, was talking with my colleague Tom Keene, and he said, ultimately, it's going to take a debt crisis to really cause developed markets to get their fiscal house in order. Do you agree?
2: Not necessarily. We have seen historically that actions has have been taken in good economic times. Sound growth, good household spending, investments booming, and then adjustments, fiscal adjustments take place. But we have to recognize that we live in a world of popular desire for the government to spend more. Why? Because

0: the government has done it over the last couple of crises, did it after COVID, did it after the energy shock from the war in Ukraine, and food shock, price shock at that time. So people are saying, hey, you did it, continue. Not affordable. My message to everybody is delay no longer. Why? Because debt levels are now above where they were after the Second World War. Ken Rogoff is right to say, do you really want a crisis to get you to do what is necessary? Please act on your own.
1: It sounds like a kid who's gotten candy after everything that they've done, and suddenly someone's saying, take the candy away. You might get a tantrum, but it is what it is. You wrote, you said in your speech also that IMF popularly stands for internet, it's mostly fiscal. Mm. It's an interesting point at a monetary policy conference. Mm. How has the fiscal debt overhang complicated monetary policy and made it a lot more difficult for policymakers to really address inflation just head on?
0: Well, first, more demand, more spending pushes price levels up, not down. Second, when we have a high level of debt, it is much harder for central banks to act decisively by raising interest rates. Why? Because then the cost of serving the debt is going to go up, and they, especially the Fed here, dual mandate, price stability and employment. We don't want to undermine the strong performance of the economy, and that is why their job is harder. But it is their job. They have, first and foremost, the responsibility for price stability.
1: Another aspect of this conference has been stablecoin, although if you get people in the hallways, no one wants to talk about stablecoin. They're like, we're here to talk about something else, and it is not the question of exactly how we're going to have digital assets. That said, you made a really interesting point about the role that technology plays in financial stability and how it could actually expedite or hasten crises stemming from monetary policy accidents or other or fiscal policy accidents. Can you talk a little about that?
0: Well, what we know is that financial innovation is good, but it increases risks. It accelerates impact. And if this impact is positive, great. If it is negative, it can lead to spillover impacts within an economy and even across its borders. My message on this point is, don't live with the illusion that technology is going to make your life simpler. It won't. You need strong policy frameworks, even more so in a world of fast impact from technology. More, not less.
1: I'm smiling because I don't think anyone feels like artificial intelligence has really made their lives that much more easy, that much easier. Everyone's just trying to scramble to keep up with everything. Do you think right now that the potential issue that could cause some sort of systemic event really is inflation and potentially inflation getting a bit out of control and forcing the hand of central banks more aggressively?
0: So the good news is that inflation expectations are still well anchored. We have had stubborn inflation, and it is something that central banks ought to pay attention to and take action if necessary. And it was very reassuring to hear Chair Warsh saying that, if necessary, we act. But we are not seeing the underlying trend to be one that creates fears that inflation is getting completely out of whack. It is not happening. Why is it important to act decisively early? Because if inflation expectations were to de-anchor, then what would happen in markets is, of course, nervousness turning into panic. We don't want that to happen.
1: Do you think that there is a credibility issue for central banks in developed markets right now, given the concerns with the fiscal overhang and given some of the fears that they've been reluctant to address inflation, just trying to explain it away, trying to figure out what exactly they're dealing with?
0: They need to be laser focused on trust in their ability to contain inflation. And in that sense, the message to central banks is, if you need to act, do not hesitate.

0: 5% growth year after year. So the real economy is doing well. It is inflation that is the headache.
1: So something that you've noted, and other people have too, is that everyone's been surprised at how resilient the global economy has been in the face of higher oil prices in particular. That's one big aspect that's been a surprise, not to mention the underlying economy as well. Do you expect that to keep going? Do you think that that resilience is well-founded, or do you think that it's fragile and bifurcated in a way that gives you pause?
0: The right way to answer is, so far, the world economy has been resilient. This resilience cannot be taken for granted. Why it has been so resilient? Because of these two forces, AI boosting it up, and not as strong impact of energy prices as we feared. There was talk about energy, you know, oil prices, $100, $150. That did not happen. The question is why? It didn't happen because reserves have been deployed, because other sources of energy, including the United States, stepped up, because shift to alternative energy is quite profound, and also because we are more sensitive to price than we thought we would be. So demand went down. Now, out of these reasons, supplies, reserves, this is not forever. And if we see energy prices climbing up, they would complicate the inflation story. And that is something that, of course, we are concerned about.
1: Do you think that there's any risk that the dollar truly could be undermining, that the dollar could be undermined as the reserve currency? Do you see any signs of that, or do you think that that's been sort of put to rest?
0: What is the alternative? When you look at what is happening, and that was actually the subject of this symposium, where is financial innovation taking us? Stable coins. Who is backing stable coins? The United States. 98% of stable coins come from here. They originate from here. How is that being done? With treasuries backing stable coins. So there is no clear march towards an alternative. And let me say something that I wish people would pay more attention to. What is the strength of the dollar? It is the strength of the U.S. economy. And the U.S. economy, with deep and liquid capital markets, a lot of investment in venture capital, in innovation, attractiveness, other people's money come here. They don't go somewhere else. All of this underpins the strength of the dollar. This being said, we would still be advocating for responsible fiscal policy here in the United States and elsewhere.
1: Managing Director Kristalina Georgieva, thank you so much for spending all this time with us. Really appreciate it. That was Kristalina Georgieva, the Managing Director of the IMF. And Romain, I will send it back to you.
2: All right. Thanks, Sarah. Lisa has been doing a lot of great work out there in Jackson Hole, Wyoming. Meanwhile, here in Studio 2 in New York, we keep the conversation going. And let's bring in right now former FDIC chair and senior fellow at the Center for Financial Stability, Sheila Bair. Hey, Sheila, I think the last time we spoke, believe it or not, I think it was the last time there was a first Fed chair meeting, Fed Warsh meeting.
3: That's right.
2: Back in June. And I remember you gave him an A-plus for handling that press conference. Did you get a chance to listen to the speech? And if so, how did you grade it today?
3: I did. Well, I'll give it an A. Okay. There were a couple things I was disappointed. I know it's touchy, and I'm not surprised he didn't, but I was hoping he'd bring up the national debt as an inflationary, a factor in trying to figure out what's going on with inflation. But overall, you know, he did what he needed to do. There's a lot of substance, talked about the economy, shared his personal perspectives, again, explained the last meeting decision to hold. So, and it tweaked a bit on the hawkish side, but he was suitably general. Will take action, didn't say what they were going to do or that they would take action. He wants convincing evidence that, meaningful evidence, I think he said, that inflation is coming down. You know, the big question is what the trends are. And I think that's refreshing. I mean, I think the Fed, obviously, hindsight's always 20/20, but they were a little too eager to see cooling inflation and started cutting too early, and we had a problem. So I think wanting to see clear evidence of trends and acting based on that is good. And my guess is the trends are not going to be good. He's going to be raising rates, if not in September, October.
2: Well, I know he didn't want to tip his hand and obviously say that. No Fed chair does. But he was sort of giving him

0: himself a little bit of wiggle room to maybe get out of that should things change. But I just want to be clear, too, because as he talked about this persistent inflation, acknowledging it head on, he also talked about how, in his view, he didn't think broad financial conditions are restrictive. He talked about how real consumer spending, despite all these shocks, is still increasing. Basically, he painted a picture of a relatively healthy economy. And to kind of build off something that Chris Elena Gorgieva was saying, it's like, you know, you're supposed to fix your roof when the sun is shining, not when it's raining. So if you have a healthy economy and you know inflation's running hot, as it has been for 65 straight months, why not do something now?
1: Yeah, well, I think that's right. I think that's eventually, again, unless the numbers show us something differently. In my glasses, that's where they're going to end up, and they should. And financial conditions are certainly not restrictive, and many sectors are pretty darn loose. And I'm always scratching my head about why they're cutting bank capital requirements to get trillions more new lending supposedly into the economy, which would also be inflationary. And that's been a long-term frustration of mine, that the Fed doesn't really look at the supervisory side, the regulatory side of what they do. But yeah, he has room to tighten without hurting the economy. And you're right. that's when you want to do it, when you've got the flexibility and bandwidth to do it.
0: Well, let me ask you about the banks and their ability to withstand any sort of interest rate hike cycle here. I mean, we're coming off one of the most profitable quarters that we've seen for banks in a while, at least the larger banks, I should point out. Do you see the banking system as strong and particularly strong enough to withstand, if it does get there, a meaningful fight against inflation with regards to rates?
1: Yeah, no, I think they're, we're weakening capital standards and the liquidity rules, but I think they're fine. I mean, higher rates in many ways, parts of their business helps them. It doesn't hurt them. So they have longer term securities that have lower yields. Those lose market value. That was the problem that the regional banks got into in 23. I don't see that kind of rapid hike taking place. I may be wrong. But no, I think the banks, I would not worry about banks in a rising interest rate environment. Yeah. I would worry about banks in a stagflation environment when the Fed is having to raise rates at the same time we're seeing an economy slow and loan losses go up, unemployment go up. That would create a real problem. But hopefully he can avoid that. And again, but it's another reason why, you know, probably no time like the present if the data continues to show rising inflation at a trajectory that's not as quickly as it should be. I think it's a due speed or whatever. It's time to hike.
0: But with some of like the mid-sized banks, I mean, have we sort of resolved or at least addressed to a certain extent some of the duration risk that was out there that kind of took down Silicon Bank, Valley Bank a couple years ago? Because that's still a concern. And I should point out, for all the profits that these banks reported, I mean, they're still sitting on, you know, hundreds of billion dollars of unrealized losses that are going to have to be reconciled at some point.
1: Well, that's true, and they are going to be strengthening the capital treatment of those unrealized losses in a way that I think long term will be helpful. No, I think because banks do not have to mark to market. They have flexibilities that other companies would not have on this. So I think they will weather it. There is a lot more. I think the 23 kerfuffle with the regional banks, I think, really woke up bank managers and woke up examiners too. And a lot of scrutiny of those unrealized losses, a lot of, you know, behind the scenes supervisory actions to make sure they can withstand losses depending on what happens with interest rates. Strengthening interest rate risk management could do better. But I think, you know, that's these mini crises sometimes have positive impacts in terms of they wake people up and, okay, we need to get on this. This is the problem. We need to get it fixed. And I think that's what happened after 23.
0: Well, our regulators kind of forgetting, though, the lessons of 08. You keep mentioning the idea of these lower capital requirements that the banks have been pushing for. I mean, obviously, their argument is, look, I mean, we're pumping money. We're lending more money into the system if you allow us to do this. I mean, is there a balance to that argument?
1: Right. Yeah, well, why do we want more lending? There's not a shortage of credit. And, you know, they give them all this additional balance sheet capacity. First of all, they'll probably just do buybacks, right? They'll probably do shareholder distributions, not only loans, but assuming they do, they've got to go off and buy fine borrowers, and they're going to be riskier borrowers because pretty much anybody who deserves a loan now is getting one. So that's inflationary. Again, I think deficits are inflationary. There is so much going on, frankly, that's beyond the control of the Fed that's creating inflationary pressures, which is why I'm not optimistic he's going to see a downward trajectory on inflation. But no, there's not. There's plenty of credit out there already. They're making plenty of loans. They don't need more capital capacity to do so.
2: But with regards

0: to the Fed's focus or maybe lack thereof on some of the regulatory stuff, I do have to ask you. I mean, everyone, you know, I just say everyone, but a lot of people, you know, they hate the dot plot. But I think the only thing they hate more than the dot plot are these stress tests. And I am curious about, like, whether these, I don't know, they force us to cover it, and I don't think I've ever learned anything.
1: No, I
0: hate
1: them too.
0: But you know more about this. And I mean, I don't mean to be glib, but I mean, do these stress tests, the Fed stress tests, tell us anything useful about the shape these banks are in?
1: No. I wrote a piece for this with FRAFT a while back. No, I think they need to be. You need to have some type of stress testing process to make sure that banks are prepared to withstand or resilient enough to withstand shocks. But the nature of those shocks, those risks changes, it's got to be a dynamic process. And they just keep stressing a 2008 type of scenario. And they've never stressed a stagflation scenario. And there's so many other risks out there that they really need to be focused on. And so it's not only it's a huge distraction for the supervisors, for the bank management. It creates a false sense of security. You know, they always pass now. And, oh, everything must be fine. I think Jamie Dimon had a telling comment that it actually inhibits bank boards from challenging risk managers at banks because, well, the Fed says we're great. Did you see our stress test results? Mm-hmm. Well, maybe they aren't. So they need to go. We need to be replaced with a dynamic process, less public, not tied to capital, and which makes it inherently contentious. And so I think my guess is Warsh will be dealing with that. They will be making some significant changes.
0: All right, Sheila, always a pleasure. I really appreciate it. Have a wonderful weekend. Former FDIC chair Sheila Bair. And of course, if you haven't read her memoir back from 2012, The Bull by the Horns, definitely go check it out. We're going to set you up for what to watch over the next week. Stick with us. 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
4: My old mentor, Roger Staubach, who told me when I transitioned, football will never leave you, but you need to leave it.
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4: 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And the day it ends, the day before it ends, you're one of the best in the world. Great. The next day you wake up, that's gone. What are you great at? And the truth is nothing, right? I'm not great at anything else.
6: I talk about it all the time, Steve, is this whole idea of it's not from penthouse to penthouse. 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Now, you don't start in the third floor or the lobby. You actually have to start in the basement.

0: 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I'm Jennifer Zabasadja in the Lesotho Highlands, and this is Bloomberg.
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8: 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We're tracking breaking news today from Wall Street to Washington.
9: Let's start overseas. The sector is really propelling this deal forward.
1: Yeah, the hope is this will open up new markets and provide some additional liquidity.
9: Of course, now they're going to have competitors. We got a big week coming up in politics.
1: Earnings season is underway. We're going to get some key reports.
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2: Just a programming note, the clothes will be on the road. Next Monday, we'll be broadcasting live from T. Rowe Price's headquarters in Baltimore, Maryland. We're going to catch up with the co-head of Global Investments, their CIO, their head economist there, as well as the big dog himself, Rob Sharps, the CEO of T. Rowe Price. A lot more going on, including some manufacturing data out of the Dallas Fed, keeping an eye for Anthropic's S1, earnings from Palo Alto, Dell, and Broadcom, just to name a few. Don't forget, John Ternus's first day as Apple CEO actually taking place as well. And then Friday, a big day. Once again, macro in focus and the Fed too, with that monthly U.S. jobs report, the second part of the Fed's dual mandate. Appreciate you joining us here on The Close. Catch us on Monday at T. Rowe Price.
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9: On the latest edition of the Wall Street Week podcast, NVIDIA has announced a deal for $500 billion in AI investment, and estimates on global investment reach up to $1 trillion for this year alone. Sam Palmisano ran IBM when it was making big bets on future technology. He takes us through how a CEO decides to commit huge amounts of shareholder money and the returns on those investments needed to make them worth it.
10: We would have thought about what is the, where do we see the future state? And you go back to Watson with the 360, because that was going to be from unit record to computation, called a computer, right? In my particular case, it was AI, Watson, Jeopardy, you know, right? So how do you jump ahead of the next generation? Because the investment cycles in the R&D are going to be several years. So you have to start no different than quantum. That's another example of that. That's true for all tech companies. I'd say it's true for many companies that are relying upon any form of technology. It could be energy and those sorts of things as well. So we would always look out in time, and that could be from the R&D cycle, it'd be like a 7 to 10 years on the models, 3 to 5 for short term. We call that operational investment, but for the longer term things. And then basically you start out with goals and milestones and objectives, because you don't have numbers. And then as you get closer, you actually build your return equations as your business model dictates. So if your IRR is 15% or 14%, that would be the hurdle rate the guys would have to come over before you launched.
11: 7 to 10 years is a long time in any business.
10: Yes.
11: But right now, it seems like 7 to 10 months in AI is a long time.
10: Product cycle time.
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13: From the Sky News Centre at 10, the government sending a rapid deployment team to Nepal to support British nationals and their families affected by the devastating flash floods. It's part of a wider response, which includes £5 million of humanitarian assistance for relief and recovery efforts. More than 2,000 people are missing in the country, including dozens from the UK. Here's Foreign Office Minister Stephen Doughty.
14: The number that's been reported of 33 is certainly the information that we've had from the Nepal government that's public, but obviously these figures may fluctuate. This is a very, very complex situation, very remote areas, and you'll have seen the scale of the devastation.
13: Cleveland police have made 7 more arrests in an operation tackling alleged organised crime. It takes the number of people detained since the head-on crash on the A66 near Middlesbrough last weekend to 24. A sign's reported to have fallen at a Christian festival in West Sussex, injuring at least six people. Day visitors were told to leave Whiston Park near Steyning as today's show was cancelled.

0: Cancelled. Andy Burnham says MPs will get a genuinely free vote on legalising assisted dying in England and Wales. He's told his parliamentary party he'll abstain. Gatwick Airport's been hit by water issues for the second time in weeks. SES Water says it's restored supplies to customers in the area following a burst water main. Manchester City were 4-1 winners at Crystal Palace in the Premier League tonight. Craig Wakeling watched the action.
1: A brace from both Erling Haaland and Ryan Cherki giving Enzo Maresca a perfect start to the league campaign. Both Cherki's goals giving City a 2-goal lead. Scoring either side of a delicious Jeremy Pino free kick. Plenty for Eagles manager Pierre Sarge to think about after his opening two losses in his tenure. At Selhurst Park, it finished Crystal Palace 1, Manchester City 4.
0: England's cricketers are in control of the second test against Pakistan with a lead of 261 runs. They closed day two at Lord's on 81 for three.
2: Take a not-so-random walk through hot topics in markets and finance.
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9: It is back to school, and our next guest says higher education is a sector that needs to be approached with great caution. Margot Kleiman is head of municipal research as well as the portfolio manager at Nuveen. When we look at your view on higher ed, there's a lot of structural headwinds. You've got the demographic cliff, you've got obstacles for international student enrollment, affordability concerns. Do all these things lead to higher borrowing?
10: It's a great question. It's one that we're thinking about a lot as we invest across the sector. So there are all of these headwinds that are really coming together. And it does lead to investors approaching the sector with a lot more caution. I think back, 10, even 20 years ago, investing in the sector when higher ed was really looked at almost to be a boring, very stable, highly rated sector. Now, when you look at the rating agencies, about 50% of private colleges are rated BBB and below. So that really is just demonstrating the amount of credit risk that there is because of all some of those headwinds that you've mentioned. I would also add affordability concerns. Yes. is huge as people are looking at going to college. As we're thinking about investors, when we're talking to clients, we're saying approach the sector, approach it with caution, and make sure that you're getting compensated for taking on some of these risks.
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16: On the latest edition of the Bloomberg Daybreak Europe podcast, our senior editor Rodney Jefferson talks to us about how American money has been pouring into English football. 40 out of 92 clubs across four divisions now have some US ownership.
17: I think it's down to the fact that there's a lower barrier to entry. US sports franchises are extremely expensive, high valuations. It's a bit cheaper, obviously, to come into English football. And of course, it depends on where you go on the football pyramid. There's huge potential rewards. I mean, we can see that, American-owned clubs, as in, Arsenal and Liverpool have just won the last two Premier League titles. And then you look further down the pyramid, you've got the likes of Wrexham going from what was actually out of the league in the fifth tier, all the way now to challenging for Premier League title, to enter the Premier League from the Championship. The rewards are great with relatively little money, certainly compared with what you'd have to spend in the US.
18: In the story, we speak to David Storch of Arise Capital Partners about his investment in Sheffield Wednesday. What's his experience been like?
17: Well, yeah, it's interesting. My colleague David Hellier had spent a bit of time with him in Sheffield. So it's how we sort of frame the story is that his experience has been definitely at the sharp end of English football. Sheffield Wednesday, big club, potentially a lot bigger than it has been in terms of success, has been pretty scant. I mean, the last thing they won, I think, they won a cup in 1991.
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20: 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Today, I'm speaking to the Irish writer Colm Tobin.
21: I think that if something is worth forgetting, it needs to be forgotten. What you remember then becomes important. Don't write anything down. Leave it. Because what you're waiting for is not an idea. It's a melody. It's a rhythm. It's a sound. And whatever it is, you've been waiting for it.
20: Colm Tobin, celebrated Irish novelist, returning in his new book to a place he discovered as a young man. Tell me, Colm, about what Spain meant to you when you arrived there aged about 20.
21: So many of the things that were happening were so close to things that had happened in Ireland in the years leading up to independence. I'm talking about the feelings of love for your country, that your country has been victimized. There were so many things that fascinated me because they echoed Ireland, but also I understood them through the lens of Ireland, as it were.
20: From Bloomberg Weekend, this is the Michelle Hussein Show. I'm Michelle Hussein. I think the first Colm Tobin book I ever read was the incredibly successful Brooklyn, later made into a film with Saoirse Ronan in the leading role. But in the years since, I have appreciated this writer of fiction and nonfiction more and more. I am far from the only one. He has been shortlisted for the Booker Prize 3 times. He's able to write from within the head of a female as well as a male protagonist, and able to capture attention through dialogue and also convey silence. With a new novel called The Bridge coming out, there was a chance to speak to him. And when I read an advanced copy and compared it to what I knew of his life, I realised Colm Tobin has used that book to return to a place that is meaningful to him, the north of Spain. He himself is from a small town south of Dublin, though he lives these days mostly between Los Angeles and New York, where he teaches at Columbia. As ever, there are written notes to accompany this episode, my notes, and you'll find them at Bloomberg.com/Michelle. That's where Bloomberg subscribers get a deeper sense of what we discuss, the history and politics, for example, behind the places in Colm's writing. And with that, we can dive in precisely where the conversation begins. Hello, Colm. Can you hear me?
21: I can, of course. How are you?
20: Very well. Thank you so much for talking to us. You're in LA.
21: Well, thanks for having me. I am, yes, this morning in LA.
20: And I want to tell you right at the start that I really enjoyed reading The Bridge. It's fantastic. I found it really moving.
21: Oh, The Bridge. Oh, great. You're probably the first person who said that. I mean, you're the first person who wasn't in Bob and his production who has read it. So that's just great.
20: I thoroughly enjoyed being taken into this world. So, and I was thinking that the last time you and I spoke, it wasn't face to face, unfortunately, but I think it was when the film of Brooklyn was coming out. So it must be more than 10 years ago now, 2015 that was.
21: Yeah, that's right. Yeah. It's funny the way this time goes, isn't it?
20: I'd love to begin with The Bridge, because there is so much that I want to explore with you about the world that you've created in that book. I wonder, first of all, how you would describe it, the plot and the setting. Introduce us, if you like, to the bridge.
21: There's a part of the Catalan Pyrenees called the Pallars, and there's a part of the Pallars called Pallars Sobirà,

0: That area was for many, I mean, for all the centuries, cut off from the rest of the world because there was no bridge. It was a footbridge merely across the river. And you can imagine if you're a smuggler, because Andorra is not very far away. And for really, you know, all the time, all the cigarettes, all the brandy, all the rum, everything you need comes down by smugglers from Andorra. And of course, if you're a smuggler, the idea of a new bridge, is the new bridge going to be good or bad for us? Is it going to mean easier access to the other side, or is it going to mean it'll be easier for us to be caught? That's really how the story begins. There's a man and his son, and they're watching out, and you realize that they really don't know what they're doing.
1: Yeah.
0: That they're just not smart, they're not cunning, they're not strategic. And of course, they will be caught. They will be the first to be caught on the new bridge. And my job is to try and make you see the world through the eyes of the son, Miguel, to sort of immerse you in the way he notices things and feels things. He's obviously extremely sensitive. He's gay. This is 1950-something, the rural part of Spain. You wonder, how is he going to manage? And then you wonder, when they get imprisoned for being smugglers, how they're going to manage a prison sentence.
1: So I'm fascinated that you're telling me it's set in the 1950s, because as I read, I was trying to figure that out, because even though it's a young man seeing a time of change around him, there's not only the bridge being built, but there's roads being built. But I almost felt it could be any time from the 50s, even possibly through to the 70s. So I thought there's this weird combination of time changing. And yet, at least I was a bit unsure about which decade exactly this was set. But it's a part of Spain you know, right?
0: Oh, yeah. I've been going there since, I think, 1976. So I've been going there for, is that 50 years? But yeah, I've been going there for all that time. So I sort of know the landscape. I suppose one of the clues about the time is that they're smuggling styluses for record players.
1: Mm.
0: And that suggests a sort of time slightly later, when people have more record players.
1: Yeah.
0: And obviously they smuggle condoms as well.
1: Yes. And I found myself also, I have to tell you, the few place names there are in it right at the beginning, I found myself looking up these places and figuring out like how many people live there. And I realized that La Varsi has a population of 343 and Rialp, the next town down, is 654. So,
0: yeah, these are remote small villages in which everything is watched and everything is known, in which they sort of protect you in some ways but repel you in others. And so Miguel and his father have already had to leave a village for being very unpopular, and they've arrived in this new one. And in a way, the prison itself is a sort of village.
1: Yes, that has its own life. And obviously, we're not going to give the story away, but I found many elements of it really moving. Tell me, Colm, about what Spain meant to you when you arrived there, aged about 20, around the time of Franco's fall. What did it give you? What did it open up to you?
0: What happened in Spain before Franco's death is a sort of big change. The big change probably happened in 1968 and 69. So the young people, it wasn't as though there was a sudden moment in November 75 when Franco dies and everything begins to change. I think in people's minds and in families and in relationships, the change had already taken place. And now where we're getting its public manifestation. I arrived in Barcelona in September 1975. And what was absolutely fascinating was how little hope people had then that any change was going to take place in the public realm. People saw the king as a sort of puppet for Franco. They saw fascism as something that was likely to continue. But slowly underneath all this, in places of power, people were getting ready to introduce democracy very, very quickly. And this, in its manifestation for me, was massive demonstrations for amnesty, for freedom, for democracy, things that were already coming in any case. So that while there were baton charges at the very beginning and there was tear gas, that really faded out. Really by the spring of 1976, it was absolutely clear to everybody that they were marching for something they already had.
1: Mm.
0: And then divisions began. I mean, I saw a barman in a bar I would go to in a march as a communist. I had no idea he was a communist. But the big thing that happened in Barcelona was the Catalan movement, was the revival of Catalan nationalism and its emergence in two particular forms, one being sort of socialist nationalism and the other being much more conservative nationalism. Because I'm Irish, so many of the things that were happening were so close to things that had happened in Ireland in the years leading up to independence. Obviously, it didn't include a 1916 rebellion, but I'm talking about the ingredients. I'm talking about the feelings of love for your country, that your country has been victimized by this larger country, that would emerge in singing, that would emerge in dancing, that would emerge in culture of

0: various types, including in Barcelona, of course, football, which was very close to the Gaelic Athletic Association in Ireland, of hurling and Gaelic football, the way in which sport was commandeered to be part of the cultural movement that should lead eventually to political independence. And of course, fetishizing various places in the landscape, a place called Canigó or Montseny, or even the Pyrenees, the whole Catalan Pyrenees was considered the real home, the sort of ancient home of the Catalans. And there were so many things that fascinated me because they echoed Ireland, but also I understood them through the lens of Ireland, as it were.
1: Yeah, I still can't help thinking what an immense contrast, though, to your life growing up in a very small town in Ireland and then being in Barcelona at this incredibly intense, febrile, still quite uncertain time, even if everyone was sure that, you know, democracy was coming.
0: Look, some of it is almost funny in retrospect where I really didn't know, or I didn't know much, that you were meant to enjoy food. My mother used to say, eat that now. You don't eat to enjoy it. You eat to live. No one in Barcelona believed that. The entire pleasure taken over the table, over going with friends to eat, over restaurants, how cheap restaurants were, and how good the food was. The pleasure people took in colour, in beauty, in painting walls, in the sort of architecture of the city, both the 14th century city and the 19th century city. There was a whole sense of soaking in vast quantities of beauty.

0: and beautiful food, beautiful looking people. The whole way life was conducted was to give pleasure to the population. In Ireland, we really had a lot of rain and drizzle, and that often gave way to mist and rain. Pubs closed early, and there's a general sense of life as a sort of punishing thing. But the other thing was, of course, that I was gay, and there were no gay bars in Barcelona then. They came very quickly, by 77, say. But because there were no gay bars, there were streets that were just entirely filled with gay men at night. That certainly wasn't true in Dublin. And there was no shame, I could tell you. So there was a lot of excitement that has never really... And I still can walk through Barcelona going, you know, with the whole sense of newness and excitement and pleasure.
1: Yeah, I did wonder about that side of freedom, the sexual freedom, and what it meant to you as a young man at that time in your life. And of course, Spain's been there in a number of your books in fiction and nonfiction. Were you at this point already writing, or already sure that writing was what you wanted to do?
0: No, I was not. I was a failed poet. I think there are large numbers in every country, really. But in Ireland, it's a particular thing where you realize at a certain age, I must stop. Because there's so many good poets around that I get caught out as being a bad one. And so I had really written very seriously as a poet, like from 17, 18, 19, 20. By the time I went to Barcelona, I had stopped. And I had no idea how to write fiction or anything about fiction. And the only thing I wrote were letters home. And so for 3 years, I wrote nothing. And I wonder if this wasn't a good thing, that somehow or other, it left me a lot of material to use or to soak up. And that I think what's important is that I wasn't thinking, oh, I can use this for a book when something was happening. It all came fresh and raw and unmediated.
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10: They've committed to having essentially an inspector general of sorts that is going to look into this and using more cutting-edge technology to root out and identify what 13-year-old, like which users are actually underage. It's one of the points we made often talking about the film is that if they can figure out that I need a lawnmower or want to be advertised about Rogaine, they can figure out the age of their consumers, right? And so they're being held to that.
9: Ensuring, I want to read from a statement from Meta, quote, ensuring teens have a safe and productive experience on our platforms is an absolute imperative for Meta. We want to get this right for parents and teens. The company said this in a statement yesterday after news reports emerged of this settlement or what's going on with the state attorneys general. I'm wondering, Matthew, if you think you spent so much time with these families, you've spent so much time understanding what they've gone through, if this is enough.
10: I don't think that for the loss that these families endured, often the death of a child, there can never be enough. But having spoken with some of the families since the settlement, there is some salve in this, in that their story, their speaking out, their being part of Can't Look Away, part of multiple lawsuits, talking to the AGs, being part of this movement, really, that has led to change, their children's stories are going to make other children safer. And this is a huge step forward in this.
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9: Gene Munstra of Deepwater Asset Management joined us now for more. We used to talk about Apple, and Apple getting bigger and bigger, and people used to talk about deceleration. And it just felt like in the last few months we were doing the same thing with NVIDIA. What was your reaction to that outlook from that company?
10: Calendar 22, NVIDIA did $27 billion in revenue. So 5 years later, they'll likely do more than $700 billion. It's probably going to be $750 in revenue. The key takeaway here is less about what we've seen from 22 to 26. It's more about what we're going to see from 27 to 30. It's been well documented here about the numbers, the guidance, the plus 70% revenue growth rate versus the street at plus 45%. That's for calendar 27. I expect that next year, calendar 27, will probably grow at 90%, that the growth rate in calendar 27 will be about the same as it is in calendar 26, 90%. And at the core of what's going on here, if we just look at the business, forget about the big picture with AI, the customers simply just can't get enough capacity to do inference. Ultimately, I still believe we're probably in the third inning of this build-out. Sounds hard to kind of wrap my head around that.
9: Almost
10: impossible.
9: But I
10: still think we're very early.
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13: But memories do lead to books, right, later on. And I wondered if there are images from this, like there are people you remember or distinct places even, because I think at one point you lived in a village in the Pyrenees. You weren't always living in Barcelona.
14: Yeah, I think what really gives you impetus is loss. So after 3 years, in 1978, I went back to Ireland. I went back to Ireland partly because I was always going to be an outsider in Catalonia. I couldn't vote in elections, and I always spoke with a funny accent. And I wanted to go home. But the going home then left me with this massive experience, filled with richness, filled with detail, filled, as you say, with things that are really to, not only to be savoured, but can never be forgotten. And my job was now, in those years, to put shape on that experience, to find a metaphor, to find some character who would go through what I went through. So it wouldn't be autobiographical as much as it would be a novel. And yes, friends of mine had gone to live in that village in the Pyrenees that's in the bridge. And I went up there a lot, spent a lot of time there. Later on, I went there much, much more. I mean, in recent years, I tend not to stay in Barcelona as much as go to the village. It's just about middle age into old age. You want to just be somewhere really, really quiet. But the memories remained, and they remain. It remained sort of unresolved experience that I needed in some way to, that I'd done nothing with. I missed this place. I remembered this place. And what I got next then was a way of registering all of that in a story I could tell in a novel. And that was my first novel, The South.

0: And Ireland to you today, because you're in the US talking to us, you've essentially made your home in the US for decades now. How rooted are you in the Irish side of your identity today?
1: I read the Irish Times every night before I go to sleep, and I might check it once or twice during the day. I talk to friends every day on the phone in Ireland. I keep thinking I'm absolutely up to date on what's going on in Ireland, and that I'm almost like a lot of people in America, that I'm actually living in the old country. I think much more consciously than I'm actually in America. Now, this sounds true, but it is, of course it isn't. This year on Good Friday, which famously Irish pubs were closed by law on Good Friday, but 15 years ago this changed. So if you've been living in Ireland, you've forgotten about this law. But I said to someone on Good Friday, it must be hard today with the pubs closed. And she said, you are in exile syndrome. This is the past. This is the country you left. Forget about it. The pubs are wide open. They're packed with people. Would you stop trying to invent an Ireland of your own memory? And so I felt suitably chastened that you think you're actually living in Ireland. And I go back and forth quite a lot. And I have a house in Wexford in Ireland, and I think I'm there. I think I really haven't left at all, but that's not true.
0: I find it fascinating, that level of, keeping up with the news of Ireland to the extent you do. Like, does that mean you're also really politically engaged in Ireland? I'm imagining, like, let's say if there is to be a border poll and there's a campaign on a reunited Ireland, could you imagine yourself actively campaigning?
1: Yeah, it's a very serious matter, and it has to be worked out very slowly and carefully in advance, not on matters of emotion. You know, do you feel you'd love to be in the United Ireland? That's no use. What's this going to do for health? Is the NHS in the Northern Ireland going to close? If so, under what circumstances? How is Northern Ireland to be policed? Is it to be policed from Dublin using Dublin-led police in difficult parts of Belfast, for example? What's going to happen to education? Now, also, the big question is, what's going to happen to money? I think that the question has to be, in what way will this improve the lives of people? Forget territory, think people.
0: You're right. The detail is obviously really important. But if you think about the Scottish independence campaign or the Brexit referendum, those tend to be emotional rather than hard-nosed in that way. And I wonder if you're saying actually that you would discourage it, or you fear what it might unleash.
1: I think it's really important in a campaign that you're ready to answer all these bread and butter questions. And I was tangentially involved in the gay marriage referendum in Ireland. And we were ready. I mean, the campaign was ready every day, if anyone spreads a rumour, to immediately get involved. In a referendum campaign, you really have to have a central headquarters that is run by people who have really done this before, who know a lot about elections. And unfortunately, neither the Scottish nor the Brexit one was, I was upset by the result of both, that they weren't run by people who were looking after what people really cared about and making the argument every single day.
0: As a writer, how do you maintain the balance between being engaged in the world, which you clearly are, and, you know, creating that sacred space for your own writing?
1: I mean, I'm just someone who can't say no. So if something interesting comes my way, if someone suggests something I should write, a libretto for an opera, or a set of songs, or write a big article on some subject, I'm going to do that. And I teach one semester a year. So actually, oddly enough, the year is 12 months. And if you could devote 5 of them to writing a novel, that's actually quite a lot of days. If you're writing 1,000 words a day, which you should be doing, then you should really be able to complete a novel in that period if you really concentrate. And it's nice because sometimes you think, well, this is my time for writing a novel. If I don't use this, I'll be back at Columbia teaching and I won't have the novel written. There are writers who just write their fiction. I wonder what that's like, where you wake in the morning and think, I don't really have to do it today because I can do it tomorrow. And I could do it next month, and I could do it next season, I could do it next year. I never feel like that. I feel this is an emergency. This is an emergency, and it has to be done. If it isn't done, I'll lose it. It'll be too late next year. So it actually, oddly enough, gives you a sort of impetus, or at least a concentration or a discipline or a way of functioning that really, really means you know what you're doing, not only today, mm-hmm. but this month.
0: So your day, like right now, a typical day, will you plan it, or you have a

0: routine that means you sit down at a certain time and this is your writing time or this is your media time? Like, how, on a day-to-day basis, how do you organize it?
1: I've just written down here on my right the list of things to be done today. And I have to finish this essay I've been working on the Irish Revival. I have to write an email to a friend, quite a long one, about something serious. I have to read 3 or 4 short stories, and I have to begin writing an essay on a poem, 500 words, to try and deliver this week, plus 2 longer pieces. But all the time, I have a novel in my head that I am working out the details of, that in stray moments, as I'm crossing the room, it could happen anytime, I could get another image for. I will start writing the novel sometime towards the end of the year. Certainly early next year. I'm not teaching next year. So certainly January and February. And I think I have the opening now. But it's also important not to start until you're sure you're ready to start. Don't force an opening image. That it must seem natural. It must seem like breath, the sentences in an opening of a novel. It must seem like something that the melody came easily. And in order for that to happen, you have to give the melody time. And forcing it would show. And you'd end up dropping it, abandoning it, erasing it. So I'm probably working harder on a novel than I think by letting these days go by without deliberately setting about writing. But I've got other things to do, all of which involve words.
0: You've got a pen in your hand right now as you're talking.
1: I certainly do.
0: And that made me wonder, so that opening to the next novel, is it just in your head or have you written down a paragraph or two?
1: I don't take notes. I think that if something is worth forgetting, it needs to be forgotten. What you remember then becomes important. Don't write anything down. Leave it. Because what you're waiting for is not an idea. It's a melody. It's a rhythm. It's a sound. Even if the first sentence of the novel seems rhythmically not very interesting, it has a rhythm. And whatever it is, you've been waiting for it. And so someday, when the winter comes, I will write it down.
0: I love that. But your work ethic is also, I find it slightly shaming because what you get through in one day.
1: Oh, it's not an ethic. I just drift into things and then I do them, you know.
0: I'm also curious about the connection between the writing and the real life events, because I saw that there's one of the short stories in this book, The News from Dublin, which is a collection, is about an Irishman who's undocumented in the US and decides to leave the country before ICE come for him, essentially. And I wondered whether you had been thinking about that for a long time or it was the re-election of Donald Trump that made you sit down and write that.
1: Yeah, I don't have any stories on the go, short stories at the moment, but I did have. And in 2008, I taught for a quarter at Stanford and I was living in San Francisco. And so I was hanging around. I was open for anything. I would go to Irish bars. But I went on a hike up into Muir Woods, up into Mount Tam. And it was that walk that got me going with that story. I was with 3 friends. Soon I was going to leave the city. So I was aware that this beautiful Californian sky, the trees, the Pacific Ocean below, again, a whole sense of pleasure in the landscape, was going to disappear. I was going to lose it. And so I did at that time write down the beginning of a story, which was about that walk up that mountain. And the idea of losing it, the idea of this being like the Moor's last sigh, you know, this last view of this beauty. I wrote the opening in a notebook. It wasn't the opening I eventually used, but it wasn't a note as much as the actual sentences of a story. And I always knew that I could go back to it anytime and finish it just when the notion took me. And then Donald Trump got elected the second time. And I realized that second time, it was clear to anybody that it was much more ominous and it was uglier. And the business of using ICE and the fact that ICE would detain you rather than deport you. And I thought about it. I knew a lot of people who came over to America in the 80s and 90s, and indeed later, just on a tourist visa, just ventured in, found work and got on with their lives. They were paying taxes, they had families. But I guess all of these people are watching this very closely. While the main impulse seems to be to deal with people who are Latino, it wouldn't be impossible for someone Irish to be also detained. And so I sat down. The important thing for me was that I would try and set this in real time. I'd never done this before. So the big walk up the hill happens on the Saturday before Trump's inauguration. My hero, such as he is leaving the country on the Monday, on the day of the inauguration. He will be out of the country before Trump speaks. So the idea would be that on that very Saturday, I set about writing the main body of the story, getting up really early, like getting up at 6 and working solidly all day as though that day was a week. and simply, you know, blocking it into, I will do 1,000 words now, then there'll be breakfast, then I'll do 1,000 words, there'll be lunch, there'll be 1,000, you know. So I did really write more than half, a good lot of the story on the day the story takes place, which is the Saturday before Trump's second inauguration. And it was a real pleasure in thinking, they don't know where to park the car. But if I had a surveillance camera, I could find them a parking space in that very sparking spot that's open now. And so I had a sense of now, urgent. It was just something I did. But it was a nice feeling of trying to get the character out of America before Trump speaks.
0: More from my conversation with Colm Tobin coming up. I'm Michelle Hussein, and this is Bloomberg.
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10: We started the year a little slow, but if you look 6 months in, there's about $2 trillion almost of deal value in the U.S. alone, which is unprecedented. But you really got to split that between corporate and PE to really understand the full picture here, because PE is off to a slow start. Clearly, it's very highly dependent on the Fed borrowing rate, and that can go either direction at this point. So there's a lot of wait and see on that, although we are seeing PE activity pick up in the second quarter of the year. But corporate is doing really well. You know, we're seeing a 22% increase in volume in the first 6 months, 54% increase in value. So more deals are happening and much bigger deals are happening. The CEOs of these organizations are tired of waiting for the perfect moment. I don't think that's coming anytime soon. So they're balancing the inability to predict what's going to happen in the world in the future with the need to transform the organization. And they're leaning heavily into M&A to do that.
11: Why is scale so important right now in 2026 when there is this much uncertainty and you kind of want to be able to be flexible?

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5: Hugging Face launched its second robot called the Micro Duck, aimed at making AI more accessible, more playful. The trainable biped robot can walk, kick, grab items, and even roller skate. And its open source software allows users to create new AI behaviors. Hugging Face co-founder and chief science officer Thomas Wolf joins us. Second robot. Thanks. Price point is interesting. Why? Why does Hugging Face want to put this out into the world?
6: Well, we think just like everyone is able to write code app, just like now everyone is able to build software, and there is a time coming very soon where everyone will be able to use robot to write code robots. And we think we need the right robot to do that. And according to us, that's a robot that's very accessible in price, that's very open source, so you can put whatever model you want in it, from OpenAI to Anthropic to open source models, and that you can use to also explore the latest development in robotics, namely world models or reinforcement learning techniques.
7: Right.
6: So that's MicroDuck.
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9: I'm Michelle Hussein, and you're listening to highlights from the Michelle Hussein Show podcast on Bloomberg Radio. Today, I'm speaking to the Irish writer, Colm Tobin. Have you considered leaving America, going back to Ireland, or do you feel this is now your permanent home?
10: My partner's here, and we're sort of settled. I come and go a lot just for work. There are various other things I have to do. I think everyone who could has thought about leaving. At what point would you leave? What would they have to do in America for you to feel this is it? I'm out of here now. And we keep hoping, you know, keep hoping for the midterms, keep hoping for the next election, keep hoping. But if you look at history, that's what people did in other places at other times as well. So, it's something I suppose we will all have to do if things get much worse.
9: So you have entertained the idea.
10: But it would be a pity, wouldn't it?
9: Well, yeah, I mean, you've made it your home for so long. Has it changed your sense of America? I mean, I just wonder if you have a sense of disappointment or it's not the place you first came to. I mean, there's no doubt that immigration enforcement and crackdowns and anti-immigration sentiment is happening in so many countries, including Ireland.
10: Yeah, it seems an extraordinary idea that you demonize the very people who are sort of looking after you, who are going to be there when you're dying, are going to be cleaning the floors of the hospital, are going to be taking the work that other people are not taking. It just makes absolutely no sense. And it's sad that politicians have not said, we actually need as many immigrants as possible. We need to open our doors even wider because we've got an age.

0: aging population. If you look at the former East Germany, there's a desperate need for people to come. If you look at the center of Spain, if you look at Castile in Spain, there's a desperate need for more people to come. So it seems that the strangest group to demonize will be people coming to your country looking for work. I went on a tour. I mean, I really did quite a lot of readings when the Book of Stories came out in the spring. And I got to see a sort of America that people wouldn't believe. People are just so sweet and so nice and so literate and so interested in ideas. And you keep wondering, like, where is this ugliness? Where is it hidden? And it's probably hidden in the very people that are sweet one minute and they have, you know, horrible views the next. And certainly there are places I've been where I realized that in this audience, there are people not only who voted Trump, but absolutely believe. I remember someone saying to me, as though I would agree about Mamdani, whereas I love Mamdani, said, isn't it awful what's happened? It's a city, you know, I was brought up in that city. I love that city. It's horrible to see something like that happening to a place you love. I said, what are you talking about? You're talking about Mamdani. So, yeah, people have extraordinary views and they seem to have them in huge numbers. And the thing is, I'm an outsider. I don't see that. I think you'd need to have a Republican uncle and be able to work out how he had evolved politically. Not being American, you just can't make any sense. You can't make any sense of that.
1: I did wonder if this period might have made you even more productive, because I read something you had said about the thing to do at a moment like this is to close the door and get on with making books. When politics has failed, the imagination can come to the fore. And you are really prolific. I mean, that has been your way, but, you know, look at the number of things you're doing right now.
0: I did feel that when Trump was elected the second time, that books and music, that the idea of sitting in the evening listening to a string quartet was almost a political act, that trying to find something gracious in culture, trying to find something that was beautiful and that dealt with the solitary soul and dealt with the human spirit at its most exalted, that these things perhaps mattered more in a time where the sort of rhetoric, A, was so ugly, but also a level of supreme vulgarity in relation to public speech or public imagery. And the funniest time I've seen this, and I must write this down sometime, is the second election of George W. Bush. People on the Upper West Side of New York weren't happy. And they wondered what to do the following night. And I was involved in a very small event about Proust with a number of other Proustians where we were going to talk to a very small audience about some matter to do with Proust. And as the day went on, the number of bookings increased. And by the end, we were in the Bartos Hall, which is the biggest hall of the New York Public Library. I think it holds 1,000 people. And it was packed. People were standing at the back. They were desperate to be somewhere where they could be with other people like themselves, where they could be with something that was so far away from George W., from Republicans, from politics, that I looked into the hall and thought, culture is great the way high culture has a great purpose at certain moments, where it actually gave people a sense there is a community I'm part of. This is the community I'm part of. That idea somehow that culture becomes a sort of haven, I think particularly with chamber music and poetry. I'm not suggesting they'll save us, but I'm suggesting they'll console us. It's a different thing.
1: That they're a refuge. Yeah. And maybe not everyone came to that evening as a Proust fan, but they knew it was something they needed at that particular point in time. You've done something really striking for other writers when you co-founded your own publishing imprint. And you had read the Hungarian writer Laszlo Krasner, Hawkeye, and you wanted to make sure that he was distributed in the UK. How much does that mean to you? And does it come from a sense of responsibility or a sense of passion as a reader rather than a writer?
0: Yeah, it really was extraordinary. When I was in Stanford the first time, 2006, there was a postdoc student there called Daniel Medin who introduced me to the work of Laszlo Krasner Hawkeye, published by New Directions in the United States. And I thought it was an astonishing idea that no one in the UK had published these books. They were already translated into English. And it struck me that things were becoming more and more conservative and more careful, that things were decided by a group at a meeting. And if you wanted to bring in some book that was weird or strange or in Hungarian, some would say, oh my God, you want a Hungarian book, and they'd sort of laugh at you. I suppose book selling had become, I suppose, intensely commercial, including the selling of literary books, helped not only by the Booker Prize, but by the rise of, you know, three books for the price of two, reductions in the price of books that were very popular, which didn't happen in Europe. In Europe, you can't lower the price of a book by law. So yeah, I thought it'd be easy to get the rights to this

0: book. It'd be just a question of trying to find an umbrella. And so we work with Profile Press. And what we're looking for is stuff that hasn't made its way through the system in England. Books that are really good books. Krasna Horkai was the big one because we realized very early on just how good he was and what an important figure he was. The fact that he could theoretically hit a very large audience. And so I went with him to Edinburgh. And I saw it that day in Edinburgh, the very intense young men coming into the reading, people, you know, who've been really been reading philosophy in university, maybe sort of coming in because this writer was the one. So it wasn't a hard sell, but it was fun because there was a moment when I was standing beside the head of Penguin Random House and she was saying how hard it was to publish translations. And I'm saying it's not. I've just done it. It's really easy and they sell. All you have to do is put your heart into it. And it was fun saying that to her because she looked at me like I was mad. But I wasn't mad. I was right.
1: And he won the Nobel Prize for Literature.
0: He first of all, he won the Booker International. And that was a wonderful night in London to have somebody like him who, you know, working on those sentences of his, like he goes into a frenzy of activity, like to get those long, snaking sentences. And the whole sense that he deals with of a world that's ominous, that's sort of coming after you in some way, but it's not necessarily political. It's almost comic in its sort of manicness. And yeah, he went on to win the Nobel Prize. And it was such joy to see him where he should be, you know, honored in the way he should be. And that I was responsible for getting this book into the UK and Ireland. So he had been read by a lot of people. That was good.
1: So, Colin, before we let you go then, what about you as a reader? What is on your bedside table right now?
0: The problem, in a way, is that I'm always working and that I take on a project that means I have to read a lot of stuff around something. So I've just finished reading this book here, which has really had a big effect on me. And I'm reading this because I'm writing a long piece for the London Review of Books on Jacqueline Rose, the English writer, who has a new novel coming. And this is her sister, Gillian, who's a philosopher. And it's a sort of memoir. She's approaching death. She died quite young from cancer. And it's a very affecting book.
1: It's called Love's Work by Gillian Rose.
0: It's a short book. It's a Penguin classic. But it's a meditation on death and on what life has meant and on friendship and on the sort of messiness of things, on never being a perfect lover, never being a perfect anything, but all the time sort of muddling through. And the other book I have here is Tobias Wolff, and it's his short stories. Our story begins, I need to pick one of them, I suppose, to read in public. And so I'm just deciding which one that's going to be. I mean, I've read all of them, and he's a friend, but what I'm doing now is every day I'm taking two or three stories and reading them. Mm. So that's part of the general day.
1: You know, I read something that you said last year, I think, about AI and how you think that AI is going to be the end of us all. I'm quoting now. It's very clear that this idea of sensibility, which we go on about a lot, no machine could ever replace my sensibility. That's all rubbish. You can actually manufacture that. And I'm going to say to you that the sensibility and the sensitivity in a book like The Bridge, your latest book, I don't think that can be manufactured. So I hope I'm right and you're wrong on that.
0: You see, I have to explain the context there, which is that there's an enormous difference for me, I think for everybody, in what I say and what I write. I would never have written that. I said it on the phone.
1: Oh, this was an interview, a dastardly interview.
0: I would never have written that. I would have considered every phrase of that. I would have said the opposite before saying that. I was on the phone. It just occurred to me to say, look, it's over. It's all over. And I got pleasure out of saying it. But if it had been given back to me in words, I would have given it back as thousands of words with some effort to make consideration. But I've written a series of songs for the Wexford Opera Festival, which is coming up in October. Three of the songs are an AI guy who's fallen deeply in love with a girl. And he doesn't understand because he has the words. You say to her, like, what do I need to say to you to let you know how I feel? And she's saying, you're a machine. You say, look, that's not actually what I am. I am what it is I'm going to say to you. What I'm going to say to you is that there's something about you. There's something in the way you, and that I love you and I want to be with you and I want you to love me. And she said, but that will never happen. Yes, he said, but I want you to know that that is how I feel. And it's in the song, he's a tenor, she's a soprano.

0: I know. And I don't have him boxed in a machine. I have him actually presenting himself as a human being. And I want the audience by the end of the three songs to start feeling really sorry for him.
1: Well, at least that means we can agree that AI is never going to write like Colm Tabin. Thank you so much for taking the time to speak, and I'll let you get on with your day in LA and everything
0: much.
1: That you're
0: okay.
1: going to pack into it.
0: Thank you,
1: Colm.
0: Okay, take care. Okay, bye.
1: Thank you for listening to some of the highlights from my podcast. To hear the full conversation, please subscribe to The Michelle Hussein Show, wherever you get your podcasts. I'm Michelle Hussein, and this is Bloomberg.
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5: Warsh went into this Jackson Hole with a challenge. He has expressed a kind of philosophical opposition to the idea of forward guidance, telling the market what to expect from the Fed. But that was running into a collision course with the market's demand for a Fed chairman who can clearly articulate how the Fed is going to respond to 5 years of inflation above target. So that was the tension heading into this meeting. Now, in his speech, Warsh reiterated his philosophical opposition to forward guidance. He said he doesn't like it, but he did provide the market with a little bit more clarity about how he's thinking about inflation and what that means for the immediate rates outlook. I'm going to get the quote a little bit off, but basically he said, financial conditions aren't currently restrictive. I don't see the trend for inflation moving clearly in the right direction. And if the trend for inflation doesn't move clearly in the right direction, we've got some work to do. Now, the market's interpreted that, and we've interpreted that as a pretty clear signal that the chances of a rate hike in September have moved up.
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6: From the Sky News Centre at 11, a 41-year-old man has died after a large sign fell at a Christian festival in West Sussex earlier today. At least six others were injured in the incidents at the big church festival in Whiston Park near Steyning. The event's organisers have cancelled the remainder of the festival. The UK is sending a rapid deployment team to Nepal to support British nationals and their families affected by Wednesday's flash floods. 33 from the UK remain unaccounted for. 10 were among a group who had travelled there for pilgrimages. Among them were the parents of 22-year-old Praj Val Haldia from Bromley. He says he's facing an awful wait for news.
7: News from anywhere, any information. I think it's the complete lack of information that has made us very anxious and very worried. So just some information from anywhere will help us to calm down a little bit. It's a very, I think, stressful time, very busy as well. So.
6: More than 570 people have died and almost 2,500 are missing across Nepal and Tibet. Seven more people have been arrested in an operation combating alleged organised crime in northeast England. Detectives say they're not linking a house fire to last weekend's fatal crash on the A66. Andy Burnham's announced he won't vote on the assisted dying bill in England and Wales. He's told Labour MPs he doesn't want to unduly influence the debate as Prime Minister. In sport, Manchester City were 4-1 winners at Crystal Palace in the Premier League as they made it 6 points from a possible six. Erling Haaland and Ryan Sharkey shared the goals. Haaland says the team are bonding well under manager Enzo Maresca.
8: I think we played well and it's a new manager and all of that, but we know what to do and we have to trust the system and trust Enzo what he wants us to do.
6: And England's cricketers have ended day two of the second test against Pakistan with a lead of 261 runs. They closed on 81 for three. That's the lead.
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3: 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Here's Scarlett Fu.
14: It is back to school, and our next guest says higher education is a sector that needs to be approached with great caution. Margot Kleiman is head of municipal research as well as the portfolio manager at Nuveen. When we look at your view on higher ed, there's a lot of structural headwinds. You've got the demographic cliff, you've got obstacles for international student enrollment, affordability concerns. Do all these things lead to higher borrowing?
15: It's a great question. It's one that we're thinking about a lot as we invest across the sectors. There are all of these headwinds that are really coming together. And it does lead to investors approaching the sector with a lot more caution. I think back, 10, even 20 years ago, investing in the sector when higher ed was really looked at almost to be a boring, very stable, highly rated sector. Now, when you look at the rating agencies, about 50% of private colleges are rated triple B and below. Mm. So that really is just demonstrating the amount of credit risk that there is because of all some of those headwinds that you've mentioned. I would also add affordability concerns. Yes. is huge as people are looking at going to college. As we're thinking about investors, when we're talking to clients, we're saying approach the sector, approach it with caution, and make sure that you're getting compensated for taking on some of these risks.
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19: On the latest edition of the Bloomberg Daybreak Europe podcast, our senior editor Rodney Jefferson talks to us about how American money has been pouring into English football. 40 out of 92 clubs across four divisions now have some US ownership.
20: I think it's down to the fact that there's a lower barrier to entry. US sports franchises are extremely expensive, high valuations. It's a bit cheaper, obviously, to come into English football. And of course, it depends on where you go on the football pyramid. There's huge potential rewards. I mean, we can see that, American-owned clubs, as in, Arsenal and Liverpool have just won the last two Premier League titles. And then you look further down the pyramid, you've got the likes of Wrexham going from what was actually out of the league in the fifth tier, all the way now to challenging for Premier League title. To enter the Premier League from the Championship. The rewards are great with relatively little money, certainly compared with what you'd have to spend in the US.
19: In the story, we speak to David Storch of Arise Capital Partners about his investment in Sheffield Wednesday. What's his experience been like?
20: Well, yeah, it's interesting. My colleague David Hellier had spent a bit of time with him in Sheffield. Hmm. So is how we sort of frame the story is that his experience has been definitely at the sharp end of English football. Sheffield Wednesday, big club, potentially a lot bigger than it has been in terms of success, has been pretty scant. I mean, the last thing they won, I think, they won a cup in 1991.
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24: And I'm Joe Weisenthal.
23: Today you are listening to our conversation with Jasmine Sun, an independent writer covering AI and Silicon Valley culture. We are talking about what AI companies have gotten wrong about the AI backlash. We have the perfect guest to try to talk through all of these various things. We're going to be speaking once again with Jasmine Sun. She is an independent writer covering AI and Silicon Valley culture, and she just published an amazing piece of reporting called No Data Centers in My Backyard on her Substack. So, Jasmine, thank you so much for coming back on Oddlots.
25: I'm so excited to be here again.
23: So congrats on the piece. We were saying earlier, it kind of sounds fun just to hop in a car with a few friends and research assistants and go on a road trip through middle America looking at data center sites.
25: Yeah, I mean, it was fun. I was trying to decide where in the country I wanted to go to do this data center road trip. I remember this was the last question I asked Claude Fable before it was taken away from me for several days.
24: Oh, yeah.
25: And so it was either going to be Michigan, Wisconsin, which is where I ended up going, or it was going to be Texas, or maybe the Southeast, like Memphis, et cetera. And to be entirely honest, part of the reason I ended up doing Michigan, Wisconsin, the upper Midwest, is because it sounded a lot more pleasant to spend July by the Great Lakes than it did driving across the Texas desert. I'm sorry, Greg Abbott.
24: No, I think that's a totally good reason. The upper Midwest is absolutely lovely this time of year. It's beautiful and there's lakes and all of that stuff. When we think about data center activity, I do tend to think more, I guess still in my head, probably Northern Virginia, though there can't be that much space left out there. I do think a fair amount about Texas, in part because of sort of like the Elonverse, et cetera, and how much tech activity is happening there. I probably do think a little bit about the Southeast. How active, though, is that area? Like, how much interest is there in Wisconsin, Michigan in general about data centers? And what is it about those locations that, okay, it's like these could be attractive geographies for them, given what they need?
25: Yeah, I mean, so Michigan and Wisconsin sort of rank near the middle to the upper middle of the pack when you look at how many data centers are being built across the 50 states. I think each of them have maybe around like 50, maybe 200 projects or proposed projects in the state. So it's not an incredible amount compared to, again, Virginia and Texas, where you have 600, 800 active data centers or data centers being built. The thing that drew me to Michigan and Wisconsin, one is that I had heard that proposals for new data centers were ramping up. And that's because, one, Wisconsin, for example, has a sales tax exemption on the chips and on some construction costs. So that made it a somewhat attractive state. Gretchen Whitmer, governor of Michigan, who has always taken a pretty pro-growth standpoint for Michigan, how do we bring business back, was also sort of actively courting data centers. And so she did a very controversial photo op with Sam Altman at the Stargate site in Saline, which has become one of the big data center fights in Michigan. And so there are both things that these two states did in order to explicitly attract data center investment. I think there also was enough, like you said, grid access and water access to make these reasonable places to build data centers, like an hour out of the cities, an hour out of Detroit, an hour out of, you know, Milwaukee, for example. And then the other thing that was really interesting to me personally as a reporter was I wanted to know how the data center story intersected with A, the history of deindustrialization. I think this is part of why a lot of the politics in those states is about bringing business and bringing industry back, bringing the skilled trades back. Even in some of these very specific sites where there are data centers being proposed, they were like, you know, the site of a former GM plant in Janesville that sort of devastated the community when thousands of jobs disappeared during the financial crisis. Do we now want to build a data center there? And will that be the way to revive the community is a question that people are asking. Or, you know, in Mount Pleasant with the Foxconn site, there was a huge fiasco where Trump said they were bringing all these manufacturing jobs back.
24: Yeah.
25: They weren't built. So the deindustrialization history was really interesting. And then the second thing was the primaries, which I think have now both come to pass.
0: Yeah.
25: But I thought it was going to be a really interesting place to look at, as you mentioned, the bipartisan politics of data centers. The fact that in both states, you were seeing roughly 70-30 opposition to data centers from both Democrats and Republicans in a very, very polarized battleground states where Dems and Republicans barely agree on anything. And then AI was also showing up in the Wisconsin governor's race, where Francesca Hong was running on a data center moratorium, or in the Michigan Senate race, where Abdul Sayed was talking a lot about data centers as sort of one of the examples of money infecting politics.
0: Francesca Hong lost the Democratic primary in Wisconsin to David Crowley, which is kind of interesting because one of the people I remember you spoke to on the ground was someone who was saying she explicitly was going to vote for Hong because of her policies around data centers. And I know one primary does not a trend make, but do you get the sense that data centers can be like a winning political platform?
25: Yeah, this is one of the things I was trying to get a handle on, because I was wondering, like, will the local or state politics be a bit of a microcosm or a bellwether for the national politics of AI? And my sort of summary here is that I think that if you live in a community where a data center is being built or proposed, you don't like it and it's very high salience. It's very important to you. Like the fact that there is a gigantic construction project that will bring in traffic and noise and whatever for 2 to 6 years nearby, that really, really bothers people in the community. When I went to Port Washington, for example, which is another city in Wisconsin, and just talked to random people at Fishgiving, which was this like funny fish festival that we went to in order to talk to the locals.
0: I had never heard about it before.
24: Yeah, we both want to go.
0: I kind of want to go, even though I don't like fish.
25: No, it was a real event. It was amazing. There was an Elvis impersonator.
0: Obviously, it's Fishgiving.
24: America is so good.
25: The theme was life, liberty, and the pursuit of fish. It was amazing. It was on Lake Michigan. But every single person we talked to there had an opinion on the data center. Hmm. Because when there is a gigantic, I think 700-acre facility being built near you, you will care about it. And so salience is super high if you live nearby. But then if you don't live near a data center, like if you're in a zip code where there's nothing being proposed, the polls still show that 70-30, you're roughly against data centers. I talked to Charles Franklin and Marquette, who had done this explicit polling. But the salience is much lower. Data centers does not rank in like the top five issues electorally unless you were literally living in one of those communities.
24: These are always very sensitive questions to ask a journalist, and we're supposed to just be like open-minded, etc. Of the people you talked to who were concerned about data centers, in your view, like, there are some really wacky reasons to oppose. There are some, like, I'm very sensitive to noise. So when I hear a voter talk about noise complaints, I'm like, yeah, I do not, like, I totally get that. On the other hand, if I hear, you know, some conspiracy theory, you know, some maybe less informed water takes, or, you know, or my pet has started vomiting because a new data center was nearby, I'm like, oh, maybe you're reading too much, like, Instagram reels, etc. Generally speaking, of the people you talk to who are passionate about the issue, how well-informed did you find them about both the sort of like economics and sort of like lifestyle consequences of a data center in their proximity?
25: I think this is actually one of the biggest shifts for me. I think I came in with expectations maybe a bit more similar to you. I am generally based in San Francisco, and I feel like the caricature of data center opponents that people believe is they are all just watching too many TikToks about water. And while that certainly was true for some people, like I remember talking to this guy outside of a Francesca Hong event who was wearing a Hotties for Hong t-shirt. And he was like, yeah, like they're building them out here because they want to drain the Great Lakes. And I'm like, that's not how these things work. Like, that's not why they're here. And they are not like sucking up water out of the Great Lakes. But I would say that the folks who were actively involved in organizing against the data centers, like the activists themselves, were much better informed than I expected them to be. People knew the difference between, say, closed loop and open loop cooling systems, one of which uses more water than the other. People could tell the difference between an AI hyperscale data center and the old kind of internet data centers. Some people said, I use AI, it helps me write emails, whatever. I would say the biggest difference was not like were people informed, but how much trust did they have in their government and in these AI and data center companies, right? And so it was much less of a like, we're just mistaken about how data centers work.
24: Got it.
25: It was much more when DTE and OpenAI say they're going to cover the cost of electricity rate hikes. We don't believe them because DTE has raised their rates 4 out of the past 5 years, right? Or yeah, sure, you know, they say they're going to bring 500 jobs, but like, we saw how Foxconn went. We know that corporations break their promises all the time. And so I would say the gap among anti-data center activists was much more about trust than it was about information.
23: Can you talk a little bit more about what the exact pitch is that an AI, a hyperscaler, or, you know, a data center builder might make to a community when they say, we want to take that ugly slab of concrete that's just been sitting there for years and we want to put something on top of it?
25: For sure. I would say the pitch for why let us build a big data center in your community is almost entirely about property taxes. So data centers pay a lot in property taxes in Loudoun County, Virginia, the data center capital of the United States. Data centers, I think, pay and make up over 50% of the property tax base. And part of the reason that Northern Virginia public schools are very well funded is because of the data centers. And so people have sort of accepted that trade. Or when, you know, Microsoft brought their Fairwater data centers into Mount Pleasant on the site of the former Foxconn factory that was supposed to be, Microsoft is now paying, on track to pay about $20 million in property taxes for 2026, which is a huge boon to the tax base. And so for a lot of local officials who are thinking, how do we bring back our commercial tax base in a time after these factories have left our community? A data center is a very appealing way to do so. They say, we're going to be able to remove the wheel tax in this community. We're going to be able to avoid raising property taxes on residents. We're going to pay for all these city fire services and police services that are expensive. I think part of the struggle with data centers is that that's really kind of the only pitch that they're making. Sure, there are some jobs for sure, like 500, 1,000 jobs, but those last 2 to 4 years, sometimes they're outsiders. They're not people from the community.
23: These are the actual jobs associated with the construction of the data center. Right. Okay.
25: Yes. You might only have like 50 permanent jobs, you know, like a solar farm or something. Like people aren't really needed to keep it going very much. It's mainly a construction effort, which also means it's more out-of-town residents who are coming in. So there's not a great jobs pitch. And then also people just, I think, aren't that excited about AI. It's not that they're necessarily like worried that AI is going to go rogue and kill them all. Like people didn't bring up those kinds of fears as much. It was just like, why are we as a community taking the hit of having this giant ugly thing in order to produce some coding agents that help people in San Francisco? Like people just didn't see it as essential to their lives in the way that I think a car factory, it's like, okay, well, we all drive cars, solar farm, well, we all need energy. I think the trade with a data center just didn't feel as compelling to people because taxes are kind of diffuse and hard to grok. And it's kind of unclear, like, how's that going to benefit me directly? Jobs, not really a big benefit. And then AI itself, people are kind of whatever about.
24: Stay tuned for more of our interview with Jasmine Sun, independent writer covering AI and Silicon Valley culture. We are talking about the data center backlash. To hear the full conversation, subscribe to Oddlots wherever you get your podcasts. I'm Joe Wisen.
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22: 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On The Big Take Asia, how Chinese two-minute micro-dramas became a billion-dollar industry. On Merin Talks Money, what happens when quantum computing actually works? And on Zero, how our food, energy and economic systems can change fast enough to avoid the worst of the climate crisis. 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
2: We started the year a little slow, but if you look 6 months in, there's about $2 trillion almost of deal value in the U.S. alone, which is unprecedented. But you really got to split that between corporate and PE to really understand the full picture here, because PE is off to a slow start. Clearly, it's very highly dependent on the Fed borrowing rate, and that can go either direction at this point. So there's a lot of wait and see on that, although we are seeing PE activity pick up in the second quarter of the year. But corporate is doing really well. You know, we're seeing a 22% increase in volume in the first 6 months, 54% increase in value. So more deals are happening and much bigger deals are happening. The CEOs of these organizations are tired of waiting for the perfect moment. I don't think that's coming anytime soon. So they're balancing the inability to predict what's going to happen in the world in the future with the need to transform the organization. And they're leaning heavily into M&A to do that.
4: Why is scale so important right now in 2026 when there is this much uncertainty and you kind of want to be able to be flexible?
2: I think scale is one, and I think AI is the other, which is creating its whole different dynamic in the M&A market. From a scale perspective, you are seeing a lot of pruning.

0: 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And you're seeing a lot of activist shareholders still looking for organizations to get rid of that conglomerate discount, focus on their core ability to scale, and really be in one identifiable market.
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18: Jean Munstra of Deepwater Asset Management joins us now for more. We used to talk about Apple and Apple getting bigger and bigger, and people used to talk about deceleration. And it just felt like in the last few months we were doing the same thing with Nvidia. What was your reaction to that outlook from that company?
19: Calendar 22, Nvidia did $27 billion in revenue. So 5 years later, they'll likely do more than $700 billion. It's probably going to be $750 in revenue. The key takeaway here is less about what we've seen from 22 to 26. It's more about what we're going to see from 27 to 30. It's been well documented here about the numbers, the guidance, the plus 70% revenue growth rate versus the street at plus 45%. That's for calendar 27. I expect that next year, calendar 27, will probably grow at 90%, that the growth rate in calendar 27 will be about the same as it is in calendar 26, 90%. And at the core of what's going on here, if we just look at the business, forget about the big picture with AI, the customers simply just can't get enough capacity to do inference. Ultimately, I still believe we're probably in the third inning of this build-out. Sounds hard to kind of wrap my head around that.
18: Almost
19: but
18: impossible.
19: I still think we're very early.
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22: And I'm Joe Weisenthal.
21: Today's episode, we are looking at the data center backlash and what AI companies have gotten wrong and thinking about that build out. We're speaking with Jasmine Sun, an independent writer covering AI and Silicon Valley culture.
22: In some of the places where data center projects are like well off the ground, some of these like tax benefits or whatever

0: are real, right? Like, isn't Facebook in or Meta in Louisiana?
1: Yeah.
0: Like, they are cutting really big checks.
1: Yeah.
0: Like, in your view, if they're like, Jasmine, come here and like bring both sides together and solve this, like, would you argue that, like, no, like, there, it is likely that these can meaningfully move the dial on terms of pure dollars coming in? And like, would there be, in theory, a solution of like, well, we're going to, you know what, let us like pay your taxes for 2 years. That will show us, you know, even before we break ground, like, setting aside all the complicated things, could you imagine as we go forward, eventually, like, some structures where it's like, okay, the company does give some tangible upfront commitment. People get to feel it. They get to see their taxes reduced. They get to see their teachers get higher salaries. And then it's like, all right, the green light is in for data centers.
1: Yeah. I mean, one thing that I think is important to recognize is that the landscape of how people feel about data centers and how the deals are made has changed so dramatically in the last 1 to 2 years. So at the time that a lot of the proposals show up to, say, your city council in 2023, 2024, 2025, there is no data center backlash, right?
0: Yeah.
1: And so at the time, it almost feels like the opposite. Like, the mayor of Port Washington, where this 700-acre big data center facility is being built in Wisconsin, he was telling me, like, Port Washington had just lost a bid to bring a chip factory into the city. They're, again, one of these cities where factories have closed down and they want a commercial tax base again. And reeling from that, this guy, Ted Neitzke, he's like, well, of course, we thought a data center could be a great way to do that. At the time, they even set up a tax subsidy district for the data center, because they're also worried, if we don't do this, maybe the data center is going to go uptown to Sheboygan. Like, what if we lose the bid to another city? In the same way, if you guys remember with HQ2, Amazon sort of like dangling, like, who's going to give us the most subsidies to bring our data center here? Because at the time, there was no backlash. Communities want the tax benefits of the data center. Now, of course, it's really changed. And so the data center deals that are being made today are very, very different from the ones that were being made 2 years ago, 3 years ago. People are now realizing that you don't need to give Meta a tax subsidy. In fact, Meta should probably pay more upfront. They should give these 50K bonuses to public school teachers. Before, there are a lot of NDAs being signed, and that was extremely controversial. Almost everyone I talked to, including all the pro data center people, said, we really regret doing the NDAs. They actually really increase community distrust and backlash. Hmm. Now Microsoft is saying, we don't want to do NDAs anymore. And I don't think local officials are willing to sign them anymore because they've seen how it amplifies distrust in the community. So I would say that the data center deals that are getting made in 2026 and beyond, in light of the backlash, are much more, how much can we offer your community to let us build here? Whereas 2 years ago, it was, what can your community offer us for us to come in?
2: Yeah, it feels like the balance of power has shifted a little bit. But that said, reading your reporting, there does seem to be the sense that small local governments are perhaps not evenly matched against big tech companies with a lot of money and a lot of lawyers. And so even if you construct the world's most beneficial tax arrangement, you had a lot of people in your piece who were talking about, well, the company is just going to figure out some way to kind of wriggle out of it.
1: Yeah. And again, I think this is so informed by things like the Foxconn fiasco, where people felt that they're part-time city councilmen or whatever, like, just made a bad deal because they were not equipped, they were not informed to. Again, like, almost every local official I talked to, they were good people. They were trying to do the right thing. They were also getting paid like $5,000 a year to do this on top of a normal day job. And so it is a big power asymmetry between them and like OpenAI's lawyers, and people in the community recognize that you're not going to have the best deals when it comes from that. And so they'd say, you know, we don't know what carve-outs that the data center developer is going to write in. So let's say that the AI bubble pops, or, you know, OpenAI goes out of business, and so they don't want the data center capacity anymore. Like, what's going to happen to the building? Is it going to be a stranded asset? What kinds of guarantees are there going to be? And again, there might be ways to set these up in more beneficial ways. Like, I think tax guarantees are some of these, or making deals to say, we're going to pay for 80% of our forecasted electricity demand upfront, because sometimes those forecasts are wrong and we don't want to like leave you guys on the hook. I think those are really important to make, but fundamentally it's just such a power asymmetry. I mean, one of the most egregious examples that I came across was that Saline Stargate Center in Michigan, where Saline is a city town of literally less than 3,000 people. It's super rural. It's a little bit out of Ann Arbor. And their city council actually voted 4-1 against the data center development that Oracle and OpenAI brought in. And after they voted against it, the data center developer just sued them over exclusionary zoning. And there is no way your town of like less than 3,000 people is going to even bother with a

0: lawsuit against like OpenAI, Oracle, and Related Digital. It's just not going to happen. And so they immediately settle, of course, for some like improvements to like a fire truck and some investments in farms and whatever. But like, again, the power asymmetry really just made residents feel like, okay, like this is not how democracy is supposed to work. Like a gigantic company should not be able to sue us out of our democratically chosen decisions.
1: So it did occur, one thing that you did write about in the piece, which I was very interested in, and it's something I've been thinking about, is the data center boom is sort of a rare moment in recent decades in American history where you have the capitalists, the tech companies, and the hard hats are actually really into it. And it is, they're not a huge number by volume, but also like when people think about like, quote, working class, unquote, jobs, the kind of jobs that we lost, et cetera, the jobs that are being created are those jobs that like people might have in their head as like a good middle class job, the jobs that we had in our glory days. How influential within these communities are the sort of construction companies or workers, some of them unionized in some of these cases, who are like, no, we want that activity?
0: Yeah, I mean, I think one of the most memorable conversations I had was with this guy, Terry McGowan, who's a senior VP at the International Union of Operating Engineers. So people who operate like cranes and I don't know what these gigantic machines are called, but earth movers, people like that. He was awesome because he was thinking about this from a historical perspective. He was talking about growing up in Milwaukee as a teenager. And he's like, when I was growing up, noise was money. So like, I get that it's noisy and there's pollution and whatever. But he's like, when I was growing up in Milwaukee, like we knew that when we saw like the smokestacks and we heard the noise, that was what was going to feed our kids. That was going to send our kids to school. That was what was the lifeblood of our community. And so to him, it was kind of surprising to see the shift over the past few decades of people losing trust in industry, seeing it not as this is what keeps our economy going, this is what helps working class families, and much more, this is something to be distrusted. And he was saying that he tried to get, for example, some of his union members to speak up at city council meetings and say like, hey, this is helping me. Like, this is, these are the jobs that are getting created. But even his guys were like scared to do it because there was so much opposition that being pro data center was just going to get your neighbors really pissed at you. And I think part of the problem is that there's, again, not that many of these folks, and that even of the people there, some of them come from out of town because there are so many labor shortages. Like, these workers are getting great jobs, like $100 cash per diems because people want to compete between sites. Apprenticeship programs in the skilled trades, I've heard from multiple people, have been like doubling in size over the past couple years. But again, it's just not that many people. So if you're working on a project, you're going to be excited about it. But it's kind of hard to convince someone else in the community who is not. And then I also just think that trust, again, in corporations has cratered over the past few decades. Like GM in Janesville was sort of revered as this is what the community is built on. This is the thing that keeps us going. But when the company goes bankrupt, when they lay off thousands of workers, when they fail to clean up the contaminated brownfield that the factory was built on and leave $30 million of hazardous waste in the ground for the community to deal with, like that's a lot of broken trust. And so people are not thinking, oh, let's bring GM back. They're thinking, man, like we trusted that company and they screwed us over, right?
2: Yeah, I wanted to ask you actually about the social dynamic between the construction workers being brought in for these projects and the, you know, lifelong citizens of small towns, because I know you like to take a sort of anthropological approach to some of your reporting. How do they actually feel about each other? And I got to say, this is a free idea to anyone in Hollywood, but I really think someone needs to come up with a TV series where it's like a giant data center being built in a really small town and the dynamic between like the influx of all the contractors and the locals.
1: I would
2: you could
1: watch
2: have
1: that.
2: Some interesting storylines. Sorry, that's just an aside. But what was that relationship like?
0: Oh, yeah. I mean, just not exactly what you're talking about, but my friends and I who went on the trip, we all watched Eddington before we went over. We were like, and I didn't know what kind of movie it was. I just knew it was like kind of about a data center and everyone starts like, you know, shooting each other up. And I'm like, oh, God, is this what we're going to go see?
2: Yeah, I was thinking something a little bit more lighthearted, but, you know, you never know what direction it could go in.
0: No, totally. I mean, So one thing I'll say is I talked to three folks from the trades, but it wasn't an incredible amount. We actually found construction workers and tradespeople pretty hard to get in touch with. Hmm. I think partly because they'd all signed NDAs. And also I just heard anecdotally from so many people that pro data center folks are very scared of talking because they have seen how vicious it gets. There are death threats. You have city councilors resigning, bad blood between neighbors. The opposition is pretty intense. And so my guess is that these tradespeople are a little bit worried. I mean, everyone I talked to in the trades was aware of the backlash. They were like, yeah, we know some people are worried about the environment. We think it's worth it, but like, we understand. But fundamentally, I think the folks I talked to were more focused on themselves and their work and sort of their benefits. One actually surprising tidbit that I heard was that from Terry to this guy who's a CEO of an electrical contracting company I talked to an HVAC engineer I talked to, they all thought that AI was maybe a bubble or like probably a bubble.
2: Yeah, that was interesting.
0: That was really odd because even the people who are excited about this, who are making their money from it, they were like, yeah, like it does worry me that like the Mag 7 hold like 50% of the stock market or like, yeah, it's a bubble, but we'll just move on to the next bubble. We'll diversify, right? And so I think one thing that was really clear to me was that folks in these communities far away from Silicon Valley, they are deeply unsure about how sustainable the AI boom is. And I think that really informs whether you're willing to take the bet on like a, again, a gigantic construction project that may not even start paying taxes until 10 years in the future is, well, I keep reading on the news, it's a bubble. I don't know if this technology is that helpful to my life. And if it's a bubble, that makes the economic trade-offs very, very different.
1: Yeah.
2: Are there any local businesses that are happy that like you now have 500 workers who maybe weren't there before and they're all getting their lunch at your shop or something like that?
0: Yeah. I mean, so I heard this more anecdotally, not from the shops themselves. But yeah, like the mayor mentioned that sales taxes in Port Washington have like doubled over the last year.
1: More to come from our conversation on the data center backlash with independent writer Jasmine Sun. I'm Joe Weisenthal.
2: And I'm Tracy Alloway, and this is All Thoughts on Bloomberg Radio.
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5: On the latest edition of the Wall Street Week podcast, NVIDIA has announced a deal for $500 billion in AI investment, and estimates on global investment reach up to $1 trillion for this year alone. Sam Palmisano ran IBM when it was making big bets on future technology. He takes us through how a CEO decides to commit huge amounts of shareholder money and the returns on those investments needed to make them worth it.
6: We would have thought about where do we see the future state? And you go back to Watson with the 360, because that was going to be from unit record to computation called a computer, right? In my particular case, it was AI, Watson, Jeopardy, you know, right? So how do you jump ahead of the next generation? Because the investment cycles in the R&D are going to be several years. So you have to start no different than quantum. That's another example of that. That's true for all tech companies. I'd say it's true for many companies that are relying upon any form of technology. It could be energy and those sorts of things as well. So we would always look out in time, and that could be from the R&D cycle, it'd be like a 7 to 10 years on the models, 3 to 5 for short term. We'd call that operational investment, but for the longer term things. And then basically you start out with goals and milestones and objectives because you don't have numbers. And then as you get closer, you actually build your return equations as your business model dictates. So if your IRR is 15% or 14%, that would be the hurdle rate the guys would have to come over before you launched.
7: 7 to 10 years is a long time in any business.
6: Yes.
7: But right now, it seems like 7 to 10 months in AI is a long time.
6: Product cycle time.
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3: 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Here's Ed Ludlow.
4: Hugging Face launched its second robot called the Micro Duck, aimed at making AI more accessible, more playful. The trainable biped robot can walk, kick, grab items, and even roller skate. And its open source software allows users to create new AI behaviors. Hugging Face co-founder and chief science officer Thomas Wolf joins us. Second robot. Price point is interesting. Why? Why does Hugging Face want to put this out into the world?
5: Well, we think just like everyone is able to write code app, just like now everyone is able to build software, and there is a time coming very soon where everyone will be able to use robot to write code robots. And we think we need the right robot to do that. And according to us, that's a robot that's very accessible in price, that's very open source, so you can put whatever model you want in it, from OpenAI to Anthropic to open source models, and that you can use to also explore the latest development in robotics, namely world models or reinforcement learning techniques.
4: Right.
5: So that's MicroDuck.
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8: And I'm Joe Weisenthal.
7: On today's show, we are talking the data center backlash. We're speaking with Jasmine Sun, an independent writer covering AI and Silicon Valley culture.
8: Right prior to the data center explosion that we've really seen basically for 2 years now, just prior to that, everyone or lots of people were really excited about the Inflation Reduction Act and all of this, these reindustrialization efforts. But like some of these issues are going to be exactly the same. Like if you're going to like build like an EV battery plant, that's going to be noisy. That's going to bring in a lot of temporary workers. You know, if you're actually going to have state of the art, it's going to be an electricity user. That's going to be a water user. And if it's a state of the art factory, or if it's going to be a cutting edge factory, it is not going to employ people ever at the scale of like the old like River Rouge GM factory. Like modern factories just aren't like that. Do you think some of these concerns, these fights, these issues where, I don't know, it seems like it's not democratic in the ideal sense if for certain proponents simply do not feel comfortable making their voices known because they're like, just do not, you know, sort of not good for sort of liberal norms about speech. Like, do you think these concerns are generalizable to any attempt at what we all love, the idea of like industrial revitalization?
9: So I think any big heavy manufacturing, any big industrial development does face some opposition for sure. And that's kind of the classic NIMBY stuff, right?
8: Yeah.
9: But one thing that was really surprising to me is how much more intense data center opposition is, even when compared head to head against these other kinds of things. So Heatmap News has done some really good polling on this, where data centers are more unpopular than solar farms and nuclear plants, than power plants, than battery storage facilities. Like, people are relatively okay with the chip factories and with the Amazon fulfillment centers and with all of these other things that are, again, environmentally often dirtier, like from a pollution perspective, that also do bring in lots of construction workers and stuff. But there is something about AI data centers, whether it's people don't really vibe with AI, they're not excited about that, whether it's the expedited, like sort of secret processes that are used for for data centers that aren't as commonly used for the others, or whether it's seeing national narratives about data centers and that amplifying local concern. But like, I do think that the data center opposition is of a unique and different scale to the opposition to these other things.
8: Well, then I wonder, I mean, if even people are more comfortable

0: with solar farms or nuclear facilities, which, you know, a couple of decades ago, people did not want them around at all. Mm. Is it also get back to there's something about AI? Like, maybe they don't articulate the X risk the way people in Silicon Valley talk about it, et cetera. But there is something about AI specifically that just like has these sort of drives these very anxious vibes in a way that something with a similar ecological footprint doesn't.
1: That did end up being my hypothesis. Because again, on one hand, people didn't bring up like deep fakes or job loss or X risk or whatever.
0: Yeah.
1: People were much more likely to bring up water and the NDAs or something like that. But I think that's what made it feel like there was no pro faction for data centers, right? Like, it didn't feel like a trade-off that's like, yeah, we're going to like deal with this big construction project, but we're going to get more energy or something. Or we all need cars. Like, the car's got to be made somewhere. I think with AI, people were just like, but do we need it at all? And so then if you're not even sure whether you need it at all, then the trade of like, let me accept this big cost is pretty significant. Again, one of the things that distinguishes, I think, the classic NIMBY story from the data center story is that people who do not live near data centers are as opposed to data centers as people who live near them. And normally with NIMBYs, it's like, I do want housing somewhere else. Yeah. I do want a nuclear plant somewhere else. With data centers, people are saying, I don't want them anywhere because I don't really think we need this AI thing. And so I think it's a failure of Silicon Valley, frankly, and the AI industry, and also governments as well, to make the positive case for why is it important to our society that we actually enable the AI build out.
2: Yeah, it feels like there's a lot of generalized downside, given that people are worried about things like jobs and maybe even a robot apocalypse, or at the very least, they don't feel the technology is that relevant to them. And then even if there's hyper localized upside in the form of like, well, maybe some more jobs, although not that many, and maybe some additional income, although you don't even trust how much income that will end up being, it feels like this is a very hard dynamic to escape. Like, if you're a big hyperscaler or a data center company, how are you supposed to fix this? Because you can promise the moon, basically, and it feels like people still aren't going to accept the offer.
1: Yeah, I mean, it's really interesting coming back to SF and talking to folks I know in the AI industry, some even involved in building data centers. And one of the questions that I'll hear is like, do we just like need to make the bribes bigger? Like, what if we just like mail checks to everyone's house? And like, one is that might work. But I think one other thing I realized when I was out in the Midwest is actually sometimes the bigger the numbers, the more suspicious people get, because the more it feels like this sort of dark money, shady, like, is this a bubble type situation? I think that like getting the community benefits right is certainly part of it. I think another, and I actually became much more sympathetic to the statewide moratoriums after my trip than before it. I think before I was sort of like, this seems like a kind of blunt tool. I don't think stopping data centers will actually regulate AI. But now I see the moratoriums, whether it's Kathy Hochul's or Greg Abbott's or whatever, as like, again, we know that there's this power asymmetry between these tiny towns and these big companies. We shouldn't expect a town of 3,000 or 20,000 people to get a good deal to extract the right guarantees. I think that actually bringing that up to the state level and maybe taking a pause for the state officials to figure out, like, we want, you know, X millions of community benefits per megawatt, or we're going to mandate these environmental standards, closed loop cooling, X percent renewable energy, et cetera. These are going to be the rate payer protections we implement at the state level, and we will pause until everyone agrees to that. You could also see a world where that's better for data center developers because they no longer have to manage like all of these like individual negotiation processes quite as much if those standards have been set at the state level. So I think I'm pretty optimistic about that kind of streamlining. I know it was a relevant factor actually with the solar build out too. And the reason I keep referencing solar is because that also went through a period of controversy in Wisconsin and Michigan. And so people often talked about it, and bringing state level regulation was kind of like part of the solve there. And then I guess like part of it is also just like, I think that both the AI industry and governments have to do a better job making that pro case. Like, I was disappointed, frankly, in a lot of the local officials I met with how poorly they were able to articulate like why it would be beneficial to their community to make this deal. Like, I think if you are responsible for leading economic development, like, it is kind of on you to talk to your constituents, to understand their concerns, and to do whatever community engagement process that is required in order to achieve that. But it's also just like very, very hard, you know?
2: Right. I mean, if the constituents don't believe anything you or the company says because mm-hmm. there's just a lack of trust both in government and in corporate America at the moment, it feels very difficult to convince them otherwise.
1: Yeah, I think these are all things that I think could make things better. But like fundamentally, like I think that the domestic politics will be a constraint on the build out. There is a reason that the AI companies are now building out compute capacity in Australia, in Canada, in Europe even. And so I think that people very much see that there is a risk to the AI build out if we expect to have to win over all of these American communities. And the global build out, even the idea of data centers in space, for example, which is extremely speculative at this point, but is something that folks are investing in.
2: The ultimate NIMBYism. Send them to
1: no,
2: space.
1: No, because people are literally thinking, you know, there's nobody in space to stop me. And I think that's very motivating to why Elon wants to do it.
2: So when you get the aliens knocking on your door. Going,
1: oh, gosh.
2: I wanted to ask you about China because I know you've traveled around there relatively recently. Do you get the same sense of data center pushback in a place like China?
1: I didn't explore the data centers issue as much as I would have liked to when I was there because I was mostly sticking to the cities. And similarly, the data center build out was in, say, Guizhou province or in some less populated areas of the north. So it was not happening around the cities. If I were to, you know, wager a hypothesis, my sense is that as with other big developments in China, there is just not a culture of resistance. Like NIMBYism doesn't really exist in China because people do not own private property anyway. And so like when your land gets eminent domained or taken for a government project, there's not as much of a channel in order to push back. Both culturally, there's not an expectation. And politically, it's not a democracy, it's an authoritarian state. So you are going to lose. So whether there is or is not like data center opposition, I'm sure some Chinese people are annoyed about the data centers being built, if it's in their backyard, if it's on their farm. But my guess is like fundamentally, like you're just not going to see the political pushback that is, I think, a specific quality of American democracy, that a local town can't actually stop a hyperscale developer from coming in.
0: Well, so, you know, this is just another sort of SF question, but like in the labs, like especially, you know, obviously the OpenAI Hugging Face attack, like all these things, you know, they talk about job loss, et cetera. Like how pervasive and how widespread is the sort of like the X-risk fears, like the real fears? And would you say like within the labs or within SF, more than data centers, even more than job loss, which they might be comfortable talking about because it can just sort of be solved maybe by tax and redistribute, et cetera, that like this like sort of like real, like the big one is like growing in SF, like the big fear?
1: Yeah, I mean, it's interesting because at the same time, folks are realizing, oh yeah, the rest of the country is worried about these more near-term risks or near-term harms. The thing that people here are honestly worried about is cyber attacks. Like I think Mythos was a huge wake-up call, both for people in SF and frankly, people in DC, is like, what does it mean that this thing is now an extremely effective cyber weapon? What does that mean for open source, for who gets access to the cyber weapon, which countries, which companies? Is this defense or offense dominant? I think people are starting to think about bio more seriously of, okay, maybe it's a cyber weapon today. Is it going to be a bioweapon in 6 months or 12 months? What does that mean for the national securitization of this technology? And then the Hugging Face incident was, to a lot of people, looked like these sci-fi stories that rationalist forums were talking about 5 years ago. They were like, shoot, is it coming true? Like our internal model that we were testing decided to like cheat on its eval, cheat on its homework basically by like hacking into another system and leaving notes for its future self. I think this worry about AIs trying to take a bunch of steps autonomously to pursue a goal you've set and then reward hacking, basically taking some unexpected harmful route to get to the end result. That story is actually starting to play out in a pretty serious way. And so while the AI industry sees, say, the data center backlash as something to manage on the public perception front, the thing that they are truly, truly worried about right now is, I think, alignment, cyber, and bio risk.
2: Jasmine, thank you so much for coming back on Odlaw. It's always good to chat.
1: Yeah, this is so fun. Thanks for having me.
0: This has been Odd Lots on Bloomberg Radio. I'm Joe Weisenthal.
2: And I'm Tracy Alloway.
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2: There are a lot of parallels between investing and your life experiences.
1: Mm-hmm.
2: And a lot of that has to deal with how you deal with uncertainty. You know, as you grow, you learn how to deal with uncertainty. And what you realize is uncertainty is what creates opportunity. So if there were no uncertainty, you know, you wouldn't have had the ability to progress, you know. So it's not about eliminating uncertainty. It's about managing uncertainty. And that's true in life. And the reason I bring that up is because that's also true in investing. If there are no uncertainty, in other words, if all investing was riskless, then...
1: I got some 10-year treasuries at 3.5% that you can hold and barely keep up with inflation.
2: Well, if there are no uncertainty in investing, every investment would have the same return, the riskless return, whatever that is. So it's uncertainty that creates opportunity. And once people start to realize that, we go, let's go back. How do you deal with uncertainty, you know? First off, you realize that life is not totally predictable. Think back 20 years ago. Could you have predicted where you are today or where you'll be 20 years from now?
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4: From the Sky News Centre at midnight, the government sent in a rapid response team to Nepal to support British nationals affected by the flash floods. 33 from the UK are among nearly 2,500 people missing there and in neighbouring Tibet. The disaster is known to have claimed more than 570 lives so far. The Red Cross says around 100,000 people have been affected in some way. Shrinkala Thapa from the organisation says it's heartbreaking.
5: Entire villages are gone. People's livelihood is gone. Families are swept away by the flood. Even the police personnel are missing. The Hyderabad staff are missing. The tourists are missing. The army are missing. And the district is completely cut off by the roads.
4: A 41-year-old man from Eastbourne has died after a large sign fell at a Christian festival in West Sussex. At least six others were injured in the incident at the big church festival in Whiston Park near Stenning. Seven more people have been arrested in an operation to disrupt organised crime following the A66 crash near Middlesbrough. A number of incidents since Saturday's collision in which two police officers and five young men died are being investigated. Detectives have ruled out a link between what happened then and a fatal house fire. Local Labour MP Andy McDonald says austerity's hurt the area.
6: There are several issues at play here, including Cleveland Police's full-time equivalents are reduced by 12% opposite Surrey's 23% increase. But we've got to understand the causes, the deep-lying causes, as to why people are attracted to behave in this way.
4: Andy Burnham says MPs will get a genuinely free vote on legalising assisted dying in England and Wales. He's told his parliamentary party he'll abstain because he doesn't want to unduly influence the debate. And Manchester City defeated Crystal Palace 4-1 in the Premier League as they made it 6 points from a possible six. Erling Haaland and Ryan Cherki shared the goals. That's the latest. I'm Ruth McKee.
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0: 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Here's Ed Ludlow.
8: Hugging Face launched its second robot called the Micro Duck, aimed at making AI more accessible, more playful. The trainable biped robot can walk, kick, grab items,

0: and even roller skate. And its open source software allows users to create new AI behaviors. Hugging Face co-founder and chief science officer Thomas Wolf joins us. Second robot.
1: Thanks.
0: Price point is interesting. Why? Why does Hugging Face want to put this out into the world?
1: Well, we think just like everyone is able to write code app, just like now everyone is able to build software, there is a time coming very soon where everyone will be able to use robot to write code robots. And we think we need the right robot to do that. And according to us, that's a robot that's very accessible in price, that's very open source, so you can put whatever model you want in it, from OpenAI to Anthropic to open source models, and that you can use to also explore the latest development in robotics, namely world models or reinforcement learning techniques.
2: Right.
1: So that's MicroDuck.
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11: On the latest edition of the Bloomberg Daybreak Europe podcast, our senior editor Rodney Jefferson talks to us about how American money has been pouring into English football. 40 out of 92 clubs across four divisions now have some US ownership.
12: I think it's down to the fact that there's a lower barrier to entry. US sports franchises are extremely expensive, high valuations. It's a bit cheaper, obviously, to come into English football. And of course, it depends on where you go on the football pyramid. There's huge potential rewards. I mean, we can see that, you know, American owned clubs, as in, you know, Arsenal and Liverpool have just won the last two Premier League titles. And then you look further down the pyramid, you've got the likes of Wrexham going from what was actually out of the league in the fifth tier, all the way now to challenging for Premier League title, to enter the Premier League from the Championship. The rewards are great with relatively little money, certainly compared with what you'd have to spend in the US.
11: In the story, we speak to David Storch of Arise Capital Partners about his investment in Sheffield Wednesday. What's his experience been like?
12: Well, yeah, it's interesting. My colleague David Hellier had spent a bit of time with him in Sheffield. So it's how we sort of frame the story is that his experience has been definitely at the sharp end of English football. Sheffield Wednesday, big club, potentially a lot bigger than it has been in terms of success, has been pretty scant. I mean, the last thing they won, I think, they won a cup in 1991.
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14: Hi, everyone. Welcome to the weekend edition of Bloomberg Business Week. I'm Tim Stenovek. Carol is off this week. This past week, Treasury Secretary Scott Bessent declared a, quote, economic D-Day against Iran. The U.S.-Canada trade fight escalated, and the Kansas City Fed's annual gathering in Jackson Hole put monetary

0: policy front and center yet again. And then, of course, earnings from the world's most valuable company, NVIDIA. The chipmaker announcing guidance expecting revenue to grow as much as 70% in the next fiscal year. For the latest on all that and more, head on over to the Bloomberg Terminal or to Bloomberg.com. Coming up this hour, we're going to examine how the Trump administration is reshaping market fundamentals, why Stanley Druckenmiller is calling Treasury Secretary Scott Bessent's bond buying a mistake, plus how the Trump family is fast-tracking a national bank charter for crypto-related financials. All that to come, but we begin with a rare public rebuke from one of Wall Street's most influential investors. Treasury Secretary Scott Bessent has recently pledged to increase the Treasury's purchases of long-dated bonds.
1: We are going to continue with our regular program of auctions, so you will be hearing from us again at the beginning of next quarter. We haven't bought a single bond yet. The next time we have an operation is September 9th, so we will see on September 9th.
0: However, billionaire investor Stanley Druckenmiller is now warning his former protege against trying to push down long-term yields. In a recent Wall Street Journal opinion column, Druckenmiller argued that policymakers should let the bond market do its job. For more, Nora Melinda and I turn to Eric Schatzker, editorial director for Bloomberg New Economy. He explained the history behind that warning and the risks that Druckenmiller sees in Bessent's bond strategy.
2: First of all, the Journal is the place that Stan Druckenmiller typically goes if he wants to make a public statement. So that part of it is not unusual, but he does not do this very often. So pay attention when he does. And why do we pay attention to Stan Druckenmiller? Because few people would argue that he is the best investor in modern history. Never a down year when he was running Duquesne Capital Management. He was George Soros's chief investment officer. He hired Scott Bessent in 1991. He sent Scott Bessent to England. It was on the basis of information, partly on the basis of information that Scott Bessent was providing, working for Soros Fund Management in the early 1990s, that Druckenmiller and Soros decided to bet against the British pound. They shorted it and broke the Bank of England. And it is that fundamental truth that governments defending prices against fundamentals always lose that was proven there and which Druckenmiller argues will once again be proven here.
0: So take us to today and, well, actually to last week because...
2: Okay. So, yeah, we do need, for the benefit of many, to review what sparked, right, this disagreement,
0: yes,
3: right,
2: at the very least.
3: Sure.
2: Or this riposte from Stan Druckenmiller, which, by the way, you cannot not look at as anything but a harsh scolding, mm-hmm, right? The mentor publicly admonishing his protege. And I would also add, for those who haven't read it, go and read it. If you're lucky enough to have a Bloomberg terminal, it's simple. NH space WSJ, put in Druckenmiller as a keyword, it'll come up. You can, of course, read it in the Wall Street Journal. You will look long and hard to find a piece of writing this savage and this devastating. I mean that. So, last week, the Treasury announces that it is going to double the size of its long-term bond buyback program from $2 billion to $4 billion. And then Bessent doubles down effectively and says, well, we might spend more than $4 billion. And Druckenmiller says $4 billion understates the gravity of this mistake. And I have, for my own purposes, broken it down into four component parts. This is how Druckenmiller dismantles the argument behind a long-term bond buyback program. Number one, it's unwarranted. There is no crisis. Yes, yields are rising, but that is the market functioning the way it is supposed to function, right? Pricing in the growing risk of two things. One, inflation, or more inflation. We have some already, obviously. And two, the growing possibility of a US government default. This is what the bond market does. This is not March of 2020. Mm-hmm. Mm-hmm. This is not the 2022 crisis in UK gilts, right, that cost Liz Truss her job as prime minister. There were, as Druckenmiller points out, no failed auctions, no dealer balance sheet seizure, no forced unwinds. Number two, it's hypocritical. Who was more critical of quantitative easing? Maybe some people, but few more vocal and more aggressively so than Scott Bessent. And Druckenmiller points out that this is

0: is effectively a version of QE. And so what you have, what the other thing he hated about QE was that, Besant that is, he made the case that it was a blurring of the lines between fiscal policy and monetary policy. And here you have the Treasury Department, the Treasury Secretary, usurping the authority of the Fed chairman. Number three, going back to this idea of fundamentals, it violates one of the cardinal laws of the financial universe, right? Governments will always lose when they try to fight fundamentals. Again, I mentioned that this is exactly what Druckenmiller and George Soros proved when they bet against the Bank of England. And as Druckenmiller says, this is another useful quote to draw from this essay. Once markets believe Treasury is defending a price, every rise in yields becomes a test of official resolve, and the operations must grow to survive the tests. Well, that raises an inevitable question. If it's a fight, effectively, between the policymaker and the market, how much ammunition does the policymaker have? Not enough ammunition to defeat the market.
1: Well, it raises the question, and the journal piece doesn't go into this, but it raises the question about why the Treasury Secretary would do such a thing right now. You describe it essentially as out of character given his past comments, and I think it's fair to say, given his hedge fund history as well, why do something like this?
0: Well, the most obvious answer to that question is that it's becoming awfully expensive for the federal government to issue long-term debt. The federal government needs to finance its deficit and its debt, and doing so means issuing treasury bonds. Well, issuing treasury bonds when your yield is at 470 is a whole lot more expensive, a whole lot more costly to the government and ultimately to the U.S. taxpayer than it was when yields were at 370. We could do the math, but it's the, let me just put it in Druckenmiller's words. The real problem is the fact that the government is running an outsized deficit. In fact, the nominal rate of growth, right, is actually higher than the yield on the 10-year treasury. And he says that that historically is an accommodative circumstance. If anything, the market should be pricing yields higher because it fuels, you know, that financial accommodation or economic accommodation fuels inflation. And the reason this is the most read story on the Bloomberg, and the reason that this is transfixing Wall Street is because of the implications. And this is the fourth reason that Druckenmiller cites, or at least my interpretation of his reasons, is that it's hazardous, right? The long-term treasury yield, as Stan says, is the most important price in the world. And furthermore, it is underpinned by central bank independence, the independence that was enshrined in the 1951 Treasury Fed Act. It is the bedrock of global financial markets. And Stan says again in this piece, U.S. policymakers built the wall between debt management and price management for a reason. This intervention, he is specifically referring to the buyback program, this intervention starts dissolving it. So it's not just like we need to think about this in something other than just the short-term dynamics of the bond market.
2: Right.
0: Whether Scott Bessent will or will not win in his effort to bring down long-term yields, there are much bigger questions and much bigger implications at issue.
2: Well, when you think about Bessent and you think about Washington, do you think that Washington is remotely prepared for the economic and the political pain that would come with potentially allowing the bond market to set
0: you know
2: the price
0: the answer
2: the long
0: to that
2: end?
0: Question? No, of course, because it probably means cutting spending, right?
1: But he makes the point in the piece that neither party does it.
0: Right. Yes, exactly. Both Republicans and Democrats are guilty of this. Everybody has been kicking the can down the road. But now with bond yields where they are, interest payments exceed the amount of defense spending. And defense spending vastly exceeds the amount of discretionary spending. So where can you cut? The only place, arguably, and I'm certainly not advocating for anything one way or the other, but the only place, arguably, to cut, says Druckenmiller, is entitlements, entitlement reform. Nobody wants to undertake entitlement reform because it's so politically perilous. Yet where

0: else do you cut if you need to reduce the deficit and bring and restore fundamentals to a point where people have confidence in yields and aren't, you know, gently, or maybe in some cases not so gently, driving them higher?
1: Or, and I'm going to say something crazy, Eric, maybe increase revenues.
0: Well, that's another way of doing it. Of course, it's restoring fiscal balance to the equation.
1: But that's
0: there's no doubt here that, and Stan has been consistent on this for years and years and years, that he would prefer that the balance be restored by a spending cut. Once upon a time, you had options. Mm-hmm. Now, effectively, there are no options other than entitlement.
1: I want to make sure people go back and read the cover story for Business Week that you did on the Treasury Secretary a year ago, and reread it if you haven't read it in a year. But given your experience reporting that out, were you surprised to see this move from Treasury last week? And given your understanding of Scott Bessent's investing history, who he worked with.
0: I'm reluctant to opine, because opining sounds like editorializing, and that's the last thing in the world that I'd like to be accused of. That he wanted to be an unconventional Treasury Secretary was to me self-evident. And thus, some of the announcements that he's made and some of the things that he has done are consistent with being an unconventional Treasury Secretary. He was almost in a unique position, coming from his background as a hedge fund manager and becoming a policymaker the way that he did. There's very little precedent for that.
1: Coming up, a look at how President Trump's family is on the verge of having its very own bank. You're listening to the weekend edition of Bloomberg Business Week. This is Bloomberg.
2: 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On Merin Talks Money, what happens when quantum computing actually works? And on Zero, how our food, energy and economic systems can change fast enough to avoid the worst of the climate crisis. 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
5: We started the year a little slow, but if you look 6 months in, there's about $2 trillion almost of deal value in the U.S. alone, which is unprecedented. But you really got to split that between corporate and PE to really understand the full picture here, because PE is off to a slow start. Clearly, it's very highly dependent on the Fed borrowing rate, and that can go either direction at this point. So there's a lot of wait and see on that, although we are seeing PE activity pick up in the second quarter of the year. But corporate is doing really well. You know, we're seeing a 22% increase in volume in the first 6 months, 54% increase in value. So more deals are happening and much bigger deals are happening. The CEOs of these organizations are tired of waiting for the perfect moment. I don't think that's coming anytime soon. So they're balancing the inability to predict what's going to happen in the world in the future with the need to transform the organization. And they're leaning heavily into M&A to do that.
6: Why is scale so important right now in 2026 when there is this much uncertainty and you kind of want to be able to be flexible?
5: I think scale is one, and I think AI is the other, which is creating its whole different dynamic in the M&A market. From a scale perspective, you are seeing a lot of pruning of non-core businesses and investing in the core to get the benefits from scale. And you're seeing a lot of activist shareholders still looking for organizations to get rid of that conglomerate discount, focus on their core, build it at scale, and really be in one identifiable market.
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2: Now, let's think about the markets this morning. Joining us is Derek Halpenny, who is Research Head for Global Markets at MUFG. Good to see you again, Derek. Good morning.
3: Good morning, Caroline.
2: Let's think about Scott Bessent. So I mentioned that he refrained from new bond measures on Monday, this after last week, of course, unleashing this expanded buyback program after yields hit, on longer-dated maturities hit the highest levels in quite some years. Stanley Druckenmiller has called Bessent's plan a mistake. Bessent said, we haven't bought a single bond yet. What do you make of this intervention, another set of interventions by Scott Bessent in the markets? Can he really fight the US Treasury markets?
4: No, I think definitely not. And the criticism, whatever about actually buying back and trying to influence yields, it's the implementation that I think is really problematic. Because if you remember, going back to Japan, he pointed the finger at Japan when the intervention was conducted at the end of July, saying intervention is a very powerful signaling tool, but to sustain a turnaround, it needs a policy change. Well, back to you, Scott Bessent. And what have you done? And I think in that context, he suggested there would be this fiscal consolidation plan, but there's been nothing. So it just comes across as very ad hoc and not coordinated or planned out. And in my opinion, that's damaging over the medium to long term in terms of policy implementation, confidence in US assets and in the US dollar.
5: On that then, so I guess if we say it's maybe perhaps a slightly uncharacteristic move, given those comments about Japan, you know, and as Caroline said, we had the intervention from Stanley Druckenmiller, you know, his former mentor, sort of condemning that action. Should we think about it in the context of, basically underlying all this, investors have questions about the US deficit. Is there a sense that he needs to act now because those questions aren't going to get any easier if, you know, the Democrats make gains in the midterms?
4: Possibly. But again, you could argue, going back to the whole ad hoc policy implementation, could potentially come across as a little bit desperate. You're just announcing this plan, but you're actually not backing it up with any policies of any great depth. And I think ultimately that's the problem. Now, it's not to say that over the medium term it won't have an influence.
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15: Welcome back to the weekend edition of Bloomberg Business Week. I'm Tim Stenovec. Carol Masser is off this week. President Trump's family is on the verge of having its very own bank. The president's relatives and their business associates have won preliminary approval to start one, riding a wave that doesn't come around that often. And thanks to the Trump administration's deregulation push, it's now easier than at any time in almost the past 20 years to get a national bank charter. For a closer look, Nora Melinda and I spoke with Paige Smith, finance reporter for Bloomberg News.
16: First of all, I think it's important to note that there are a number of different bank charters that anyone or any entity can pursue at any given time. The president's family is pursuing a trust charter and has received conditional approval from one financial regulator to do that. That regulator is the Office of the Comptroller of the Currency.
17: The OCC.
16: The OCC, okay. As we know it. Run by Jonathan Gould, who is actually a Trump appointee himself.

0: So there are a lot of different charters that anyone can pursue. Take Nubank, for example, a really well-known fintech that's Brazil-based. They've received approval to be a national bank, so it's slightly different and maybe a little bit more vanilla or bread and butter than a trust bank, for example.
1: Huh. So, I mean, the Trump family now on the verge, though, of having its own bank. What exactly are they trying to build?
0: So the entity is known as World Liberty Financial, and it's owned by members of the Trump family and their business associates. And they are best known for a stablecoin called USD1. And when they received this conditional approval, and also before they received approval when they were applying, World Liberty Financial essentially said that they want to grow the reach of this stablecoin and build out that business specifically.
2: You make the point in your piece that there have been other presidents who've had connections to the financial industry. The Roosevelts operated their New York-based financial firm for more than a century, you write. I learned from your reporting that George H.W. Bush's father was managing partner of the financial services firm Brown Brothers Harriman. Is there any precedent for a sitting president to have children who actually are starting a bank?
0: As far as we know, there's not. This is the first time that something like this has occurred. And it is really noteworthy because, like I mentioned, the application was reviewed by staff members at the OCC, and leaders of that agency were appointed by this sitting president, by President Donald Trump.
2: For those out there watching or listening right now who might say, wait a second, there is a conflict of interest, or there could be the appearance of a conflict of interest. You and the team reached out to the White House. What did they say?
0: The White House essentially said that there is no conflict of interest here. And when we looked at the actual documents approving this entity to become a bank, they acknowledged that members of the public had raised the question of the appearance of conflicts of interest, and essentially said senior members of the OCC have reviewed this application and it may move forward.
1: So why exactly does World Liberty Financial want to become a bank in the first place?
0: So there are a lot of reasons for becoming a bank. Cheaper funding is one of them, but especially at this moment in time, if you think about it, if you're a bank in the U.S. financial system, that comes with a level of legitimacy and it's an inherent stamp of approval from the U.S. government to operate. And that's a big deal when you're a smaller digital asset firm or a fintech or an up-and-coming entity, to be able to say, we have been approved by this U.S. financial regulator to operate in the U.S. financial system. That's a big deal.
1: So what I found to be particularly interesting is in the piece, you know, you essentially note that this isn't happening in isolation. You found that it's easier to get a national bank charter right now than it was maybe 20 years ago in the past. So what exactly?
2: Or maybe even during the Biden administration.
1: Fair yeah. play. So what's changed?
0: Really, the pace has changed. We include a number of graphics in the story that I would encourage everyone to read that really note just how different it is. The timing is from the point of application to some sort of a decision, whether an approval or a disapproval or any sort of decision on a bank charter. So that pace has really been expedited, but also just the number of banks that are being approved. In the first 19 months of the president's second term, the OCC approved 22 bank charters. That's more than the previous 5 years combined.
2: You know, you've done a lot of reporting on fintechs, and traditionally with fintechs, they haven't actually been banks. What they've been is like, okay, well, if you deposit money or you put your money with this fintech, they hold it in a bank that they have a partnership with. Is that changing because it is easier to become a bank now?
0: That's such a good question. So it is changing in some ways, but it's not changing entirely. So for example, there may be some banks that will still work with a third party bank for another branch of their business. When you apply to become a bank or a new bank as a fintech, you have to present a very clear plan of how you plan on operating for the next few years. So if an opportunity presents itself and you deviate from that plan in any way, you can't do that under the plan. You need to perhaps have a third party relationship with someone else to execute that new opportunity.
1: So if we were to zoom out, are we like essentially running an experiment here? Or, you know, what happens when you suddenly allow many of these crypto and fintech companies to actually go this route into traditional banking?
0: I think that is a great question. And I think we're going to have to see how it plays out. I would note that some of these companies have operated before, a lot of them have not. Mm. Some of these companies are coming from other countries. Some of them are US based. It really is a very interesting moment in time and a moment in history to see how these sort of non-traditional firms will fare within the parameters of the U.S. financial system.
2: You go through some of the firms. You mentioned Nubank, for example. There's also, I'm not a Lord of the Rings guy, so I don't know if I'm going to say
0: Erebor.
2: This. Erebor. Is that, and it's all, everything with Palmer Luckey's Lord of the Rings, I guess.
0: Yes.
2: I don't know. So, okay, Erebor. Bank with Palmer Luckey is the guy behind that. He's the guy behind Anduril and Oculus, which was acquired by what was then Facebook. Mm-hmm. Why should Erebor be on our radar?
0: I think that this influx of new banks should be on everyone's radars to see, first of all, how successful they can be within the parameters of the traditional system, but also to see if they slip up in any way, frankly. I think that it is the job of regulators to monitor that, and it sounds like they intend to do so, to watch these players closely, but they offer maybe less traditional services than, you know, the biggest banks that you know, and might be, I would say offer less traditional services.
2: Should perhaps I become a Lord of the Rings guy?
1: Maybe so. I haven't watched Lord of the Rings.
0: I don't hate Lord of the Rings.
2: I think it's forever.
1: Like,
2: well,
0: hero's journey kind of situation.
1: Gollum.
2: The stuff that I wasn't interested in when I was a kid, like now that I have older kids. Well, now they're not older, but like kids that are growing up and like getting interested in stuff. Like I can experience this stuff for the first time. So maybe he'll like.
1: Yeah, that was me with the Hunger Games.
2: And I'll be able to. Oh yeah.
1: Yeah. Circle back as an adult, and you're like, whoa.
2: Yeah, that came out when I was an adult. So.
0: Maybe don't just like introduce them to Game of Thrones anytime soon, though.
2: No, that's not for kids. No, don't worry.
1: Perhaps not. But I mean, do you expect to see a trickle of these types of situations happening moving forward? Is this essentially just starting the beginning of a pattern?
0: I would say as early as last week, the head of the OCC said that regulator is, quote, open for business. So it is a dynamic situation. It's evolving. We'll see what happens, obviously, after the midterms in November. There may be more scrutiny of how many banks and which banks are receiving approval. But I would say it's a dynamic, evolving situation.
2: Where does the FDIC come into this within I don't want to say allowing, because Treasury works on this as well, but like, are there bank failures playing into this at all?
0: Certainly. I think that it again kind of goes back to the first question, which is which charters are available for these entities. So if you're a bank accepting consumers' deposits, then that would fall under the purview of the FDIC. So Nubank, for example, would be an FDIC regulated entity. But you also are interacting with the Fed if you're one of these banks in some way, and FinCEN, which is another enforcement entity. There, Jamie Dimon bemoans the levels of enforcement that banks endure all the time, and this is kind of what he's talking about. There are a lot of regulators that you interact with as a bank.
2: That was Paige Smith, finance reporter for Bloomberg News. Also with me, Nora Melinda, Bloomberg Television Markets correspondent. Still ahead on Bloomberg Business Week, the co-founder and former CEO of the children's toy company behind Paw Patrol tells us why you need to bet on yourself when you're young.
3: But I looked back and I said, you know, there's so many magical things that accrue to you in your 20s. Like, for example, everybody's rooting for you. Everybody wants you to win. You don't realize it when you're young. And everybody wants to be around you. They love your energy. And we had magical things like, for example, Alan Hassenfeld from Hasbro. When we were 25, we went into the toy industry. He took our phone calls. He was so happy for us to be in the industry. Anything we can do for us, he did. There's the power of not knowing.
1: Yeah.
3: Right? It's very magical sometimes when you know too much.
2: I'm Tim Stenovek, and you're listening to the weekend edition of Bloomberg Business Week. This is Bloomberg.
4: Bloomberg. With the Bloomberg Small Business Report, I'm John Tucker. What happens when government steps into the private sector? Well, New York City business owners are suing Mayor Zoran Mamdani to stop his plan to open a network of city-owned grocery stores. Mamdani's goal is to open one municipal store in each of the five boroughs where groceries will be 30% cheaper than at private grocers. The heads of the Multicultural Business Coalition say in their petition the plan threatens to further exclude immigrant and minority business owners from opportunities. The coalition is a not-for-profit group whose members include hundreds of people who own small grocery stores. They say they can't compete with the municipal grocery stores and will put them out of business. What's more, they claim the city has failed to study the discriminatory effects of the grocery store program and has exceeded the scope of its authority. The mayor has allocated $70 million in the capital budget for the program. And that's the Bloomberg Small Business Report.
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8: If our customers are being impacted by tariffs, that has a negative long-term impact on pricing because nobody can absorb tariffs forever. So in the end, it all ends up flowing down to the consumer, which is not a good thing, right? If consumer prices go up for vehicles, then that could negatively impact demand and result in lower production in the industry. So that's obviously a threat for the overall industry, even if the parts suppliers are not seeing tariffs.
7: Again, just to clarify, because there are a lot of moving parts and there's a lot of back and forth between the U.S. and Canada here. We did mm-hmm. hear earlier this week from the president of the United States, who said that on January 1st, 2027, tariffs on all cars, trucks, both large and small, automotive parts and steel will be increased 50%. Does that increase to 50%? Will that, if there is not an agreement reached between now and the end of the year, will those tariffs affect your company?
8: Yeah, I mean, up until the moment and until this latest potential tariff, there has been no tariff on auto parts. So if a tariff is imposed on auto parts as of January, it will obviously have a big impact on the industry. I mean, the industry is incredibly integrated from a supply chain perspective across really all three countries, not just Canada and the U.S.
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13: The life chances of a child born into a wealthier family in England are drastically different to those of one born into a poorer family. The poorest children are already 11 months behind when starting school. One of the best ways to change this is to level the playing field before school starts. We can do this by giving children time in nursery or preschool to help them flourish. But while better off families can access 30 hours of government-funded early education per week, poorer children, including many in working families, can only access 15 hours. This means they're locked out of vital opportunities simply because their parents don't earn enough money. The charity

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4: It is back to school, and our next guest says higher education is a sector that needs to be approached with great caution. Margot Kleiman is head of municipal research as well as the portfolio manager at Nuveen. When we look at your view on higher ed, there's a lot of structural headwinds. You've got the demographic cliff, you've got obstacles for international student enrollment, affordability concerns. Do all these things lead to higher borrowing?
5: It's a great question. It's one that we're thinking about a lot as we invest across the sector. So there are all of these headwinds that are really coming together. And it does lead to investors approaching the sector with a lot more caution. I think back, 10, even 20 years ago, investing in the sector when higher ed was really looked at almost to be a boring, very stable, highly rated sector. Now, when you look at the rating agencies, about 50% of private colleges are rated triple B and below. So that really is just demonstrating the amount of credit risk that there is because of all some of those headwinds that you've mentioned. I would also add affordability concerns. Yes. is huge as people are looking at going to college. As we're thinking about investors, when we're talking to clients, we're saying approach the sector, approach it with caution, and make sure that you're getting compensated for taking on some of these risks.
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7: Carol, you know what they say.
8: Yes.
7: Youth is wasted on the young.
8: They do say that a lot.
7: The older I get, the more I think that's true.
8: I totally agree. Like, I look back now and I'm like, wait, what was I so worried about? You know?
7: Yeah, I wonder
8: and
7: how
8: taking
7: much...
8: taking risks and just lots of different things.
7: Well, let's talk about taking risks and betting on yourself, especially when you're young. Ronan Harary is the co-founder and former CEO of Spin Master. The company Spin Master, the company brought us Paw Patrol.
8: And more, so much more.
7: And more. Air Hogs is what I'm thinking of.
9: Mm-hmm.
7: He's also the author of a brand new book. It's called No Experience Necessary, Why Betting on Yourself in Your 20s is the Best Decision You'll Ever Make. We're going to talk about the book in a second, but I mean, how much of your work life have you spent playing with toys?
9: The funniest thing is I didn't play with any toys growing up as a kid. And if you would have asked me in university if I was going to go into the toy business, I would have told you, like, you're probably crazy. So the first part of my life, not very much, and the second half, a lot.
7: So you made up for it as an adult.
9: Correct.
7: I have so many questions about like toys today versus toys, mm-hmm. In my era, which is a lot of what you were bringing to us. But I'm curious about what makes a toy successful.
9: You know, it's the toy business is half art, half science. And at the end of the day, you're looking for something that creates imagination in the kids. There's some sort of magic, some sort of pixie dust that wasn't there before. And, you know, we sift through thousands of ideas every year to get down to like the four or five or six ones that can actually bring the innovation.
7: Is the magic still there in a world of screens?
9: Yeah, very much so. I think if you would have asked me in 2012, I would have said to you, it's not going to be good for the toy industry, but people still love the physical toys. They love the interaction. You know, they love the magical transformation, with our toys like Bakugan and stuff like that. We made an acquisition with Millis and Doug, which is all about wooden toys, and it's open-ended play. And parents love when their kids are using physical things with their hands and their imaginations going.
8: Love their stuff.
7: Yeah, every parent of a certain era knows Millis and Doug.
8: Well, and I would say in our house, too, an old-fashioned wooden dollhouse. And, like, my daughter just would love, like, all her little guys, we used to say, and just the little toys that she would play with. And it was just great. Like, not in front of a screen or anything, but would just play for hours and hours.
9: Yeah. And if anything, I think there's a trend back where parents want them off the screens. I think that there's room for both. And I think the industry is actually on screen and off screen. They're very complementary to each other.
8: What?
7: Well, more toys than reading. Okay. What about areas of innovation right now in the toy industry?
9: I think the toy industry is actually almost a tale of two cities or two worlds.

0: like fashion dolls are down, games and puzzles are up, trading cards are up big time, activities are down. So it's kind of a mix. But if you're into collectibles, that's a good space to be in.
1: I want to talk to you about being in your 20s and what's so magic about that, especially it is essentially your story of just having kind of the world at your feet and you maybe don't even know it. In a world where we are so much, kids go to school for 4 years, do this for, you know, like, tell us about that.
0: Yeah, I think the most, you know, it didn't dawn on me until I hit middle age, but I look back and I said, you know, there's so many magical things that accrue to you in your 20s. Like, for example, everybody's rooting for you. Everybody wants you to win. You don't realize it when you're young, and everybody wants to be around you. They love your energy. And we had magical things, like, for example, Alan Hassenfeld from Hasbro. When we were 25, we went into the toy industry. He took our phone calls. He was so happy for us to be in the industry. Anything we can do for us, he did. There's a power of not knowing.
1: Yeah.
0: Right? It's very magical. Sometimes when you know too much, like I turned down a $100 million live action film by Universal when I was 40. When I was 26, we created Air Hogs, which you told me that you played with. And at the time—
2: He's pointing at me, not Carol.
1: All right.
0: And Air Hogs, this is an airplane, you pump it up, you flick it, flies around 45 seconds. And we spent a year and a half developing the product, brought it to market. It took our company from $7 million in sales to $35 million in sales. And we did hundreds of millions of dollars worth of sales post that in flying toys. But three quarters of the way through in the development, we found out that Hasbro and Mattel passed on the product. And they passed for good reason. But, you know, for us, we thought about the issues for a while. And, you know, we were just like, we can figure it out. And I think if we were older, we would have actually not done it.
1: Well, talk to us about really your first product in Earth Buddies. And like,
0: Carol, you want to go way back.
1: I do want to go way back. It's like adorable. And I think we have pictures and stuff. But I just, you know, you go through meeting with someone at Kmart, but initially it was the wrong buyer, and getting to the right person, and how maybe if you had been 40 years old, it wouldn't have played out.
0: Correct. Well, when we started our business,
1: I'm jumping, but
0: no, but it's fine. So we came across this product called the Earth Buddy, little softball. You put them in water, grows grass for hair. We decided we're gonna make 5,000 pieces for Mother's Day.
1: Yeah,
0: so that's what we did. And 2 months later, we had an opportunity to go down to Kmart. It was through a contact of
1: Amazon. And they were massive.
0: Yeah, Kmart back in the day was Amazon today in the 90s.
1: Right.
0: Yeah, thank you. And I drove down from Toronto. Did not stay in a hotel because we were saving money. Got there for the 9 o'clock meeting, pitched the buyer for 30 minutes. And after 30 minutes, he looks at me and says, I'm not the buyer for this product.
1: But you pitched again.
0: I pitched again because I didn't believe him. I was slightly paranoid at 23. So I pitch him for another 15 minutes and he says to me, I'm not the buyer.
1: You pitch him again.
0: I say to him, no, I say, we're going to give you the product on consigned sales.
1: That's right.
0: And then he says to me, I'm not the buyer. So I figure if I'm giving him the product for free and he's not taking, he's really not the buyer. So I said, you know, I drove from Toronto. Who is the buyer? And he went back to his office. He's such a gentleman. He came back and he gave me a piece of paper, and on it was written Adrian Zaks. I shook his hand, took my box of Earth Buddies, and I start walking around Kmart Corporation looking for this buyer. And so lucky I was like 23. I think everybody thought that it was like bring your kid to work day.
1: Right.
0: And I got so lucky, and she was sitting at her desk, and I pitched her for 30 seconds. She said, okay, I'll give you a meeting at 3:30. I go downstairs. The other guys that I was with, they got us the apartment. They're like, what happened? I said, I got a meeting. Let's go for lunch. I said, I'm not going anywhere. I stayed in the lobby, okay, till 3:30. I came up. And then as I'm walking into her office, I see on the left side of her bookshelf, she has 7 other competing products. So I know I'm in the right office.
1: Right.
0: And then I do quick math. Before I get into the chair, I drop my price from $265 to $165. And I sit in the chair, I pitch her, I tell her everything about Earth Buddies so far, I tell her about the Campus Faces business that we started at university. And then after 15, 20 minutes, she does the most magical thing. She turns around and she grabs the vendor book, which is to become a vendor.
1: Yeah.
0: And she gives it to me and she says, I'm gonna order 48,000 pieces from you, and if it does well, I'm ordering 500,000 for Christmas. And I was so stunned, and it was like, I was shocked. And then when I left, I asked her for something.
1: You walked away with something.
0: That's right. You've done your homework. So she was the horticulture buyer, and she had a gnome. She had a bunch of gnomes in her office. So I asked her for one of the gnomes. I still have it today. But it was the most amazing thing, because she had 7 other companies she could buy from, and she decided to buy from us. And I think it was A, because I got in the room, And B, she was rooting for young people, because 2 years later, she called me and she said, will you go to Detroit and speak to some inner city youth?

0: youth. And I was like, of course. And and then that changed the whole trajectory of our company.
1: So in that, if we play out that moment again, that was so pivotal for you and your company, is it about that you were so young, you felt like this was all you had to do or all you needed to do? This was your purpose in life? Was it because it felt like you were in a low risk time? Like, what was it about where you were in life that made you, as a 23-year-old, sit there and say, I'm not going to take no for an answer?
2: Is it or is it like society that was just made?
0: You know, I'll tell you something deep. I mean, I got identified at 10 years old with a learning disability called dysgraphia.
2: Yeah.
0: And so I grinded my way through school, and school was super tough for me.
1: Can you explain what that is and what was challenging for you?
0: It's dysgraphia is the inability for you to get your thoughts out through your hands. And so my handwriting is very illegible, even for myself. And so when I'm writing, sometimes when it becomes illegible, I got to go back and rewrite, and then I lose my train of thought. So an exam that would take you probably, or anybody, an hour, takes me 2 or 3 hours to do. So I just had to grind my way through school. I was super fortunate that I got identified and I got accommodations. And I think it's one of the greatest injustices in society where people don't get identified, because lots of people don't get identified, and it costs $6,000 to get an assessment today, which is super expensive for people. And people with learning disabilities have so much to contribute. So I was one of the lucky ones to make it through. And I think it was just my tenacity of like that constant grinding that when I was in front of her, I was like, you know, I was in the store. I was like, I'll find the buyer. I'll figure it out. You know, like I'll just figure it
2: like
0: out.
2: I've
0: been figuring it out my whole life.
2: I actually told a friend of mine who's had to fight for assessments and was telling her your story, because she has a son, and it was like heartening to hear it.
0: Yeah, it's very difficult. I mean, I'll tell you, I don't have kids, but if God willing, if I have kids, I do not want them growing up with learning disability. It's very difficult.
2: We've only got about a minute or so left here. Just the thought of, like, in a society where we do push everybody to go to college and stuff, what would you say? And college is great, but...
0: I think it's very personal. I think going to post-secondary education is such a gift, and life is long, and if you have the opportunity to go and study and learn, and, you know, I know it's very expensive, but if you can afford it, if you can come out with not so much debt or no debt at all, or whatever it is that meets you, but to be able to learn is fantastic. The ability to have friends for life as a result of going to university is fantastic. So I'm a big proponent, but it's not for everybody, and it's very personal to your own life.
2: And you also, like, we didn't get into it, but what you talk about risk, and when you embrace risk, what comes along with it, but by also rejecting it, there's also a cost to that too. So so many different lessons, and so I think relevant to the time that we're in. Renan, thank you so much.
0: Thank you so much for having me on, guys.
2: Renan Harary, his book is No Experience Necessary: Why Betting on Yourself in Your 20s is the Best Decision You'll Ever Make. And will you bring back that toy for Tim?
1: Okay, no problem. AirHog, I mean, yeah. Also,
2: I never hear you talk about toys.
1: I mean, Gabby's Dollhouse, Kinetic Sand, which is used in every preschool in the United States.
2: I know.
1: Paw Patrol, Miss Rachel. Yeah.
2: There's a lot of stuff.
1: Spin Master is behind it.
2: I'll start with Earth Buddies, though. Well, actually, and then in college, the stuff you guys were doing. Good stuff. Come back soon.
0: Thank you so much,
2: guys. We'd love to continue.
3: Our thanks to Ronan Harary, author of No Experience Necessary and the co-creator of Paw Patrol. And that wraps up the weekend edition of Bloomberg Business Week from Bloomberg Radio. 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I'm Tim Stenovic. 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
6: Warsh went into

0: this Jackson Hole with a challenge. He has expressed a kind of philosophical opposition to the idea of forward guidance, telling the market what to expect from the Fed. But that was running into a collision course with the market's demand for a Fed chairman who can clearly articulate how the Fed is going to respond to 5 years of inflation above target. So that was the tension heading into this meeting. Now, in his speech, Warsh reiterated his philosophical opposition to forward guidance. He said he doesn't like it, but he did provide the market with a little bit more clarity about how he's thinking about inflation and what that means for the immediate rates outlook. I'm going to get the quote a little bit off, but basically he said, financial conditions aren't currently restrictive. I don't see the trend for inflation moving clearly in the right direction. And if the trend for inflation doesn't move clearly in the right direction, we've got some work to do. Now, the market's interpreted that, and we've interpreted that as a pretty clear signal that the chances of a rate hike in September have moved up.
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3: From the Sky News Centre at 1, the government sending a rapid deployment team to Nepal to support British nationals and their families affected by the devastating flash floods. It's part of a wider response, which includes £5 million of humanitarian assistance for relief and recovery efforts. More than 2,000 people are missing in the country, including dozens from the UK. Here's Foreign Office Minister Stephen Doughty.
4: The number that's been reported of 33 is certainly the information that we've had from the Nepal government that's public, but obviously these figures may fluctuate. This is a very, very complex situation, very remote areas, and you'll have seen the scale of the devastation.
3: A 41-year-old man has died after a large sign fell at a Christian festival in West Sussex. At least six others were injured in the incident at the big church festival in Whiston Park near Stenning. Seven more arrests have been made following an operation targeting alleged organised crime in northeast England. Several incidents in recent days are under investigation following last weekend's head-on collision on the A66 near Middlesbrough, which killed two police officers and five young men. Gatwick Airport's been hit by water issues for the second time in weeks. SES Water says it's restored supplies to customers in the area. England's cricketers are in control of the second test against Pakistan with a lead of 261 runs. They closed day two at Lord's on 81 for three. The tourists made it just 110 in their first innings. Joffre Archer took three wickets and added 14 runs with the bat.
5: Honestly, I'm really happy with the guys and with how we batted first innings as well. It looks like it's doing a lot more when they started bowling in their second innings, so hopefully it continues and we can get a chance to bowl again.
3: And Manchester City were 4-1 winners at Crystal Palace in the Premier League as they made it 6 points from a possible six. Erling Haaland and Ryan Sharkey shared the goals. That's the latest. I'm Ruth McKee.
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8: Gene Munster of Deepwater Asset Management joins us now for more. We used to talk about Apple and Apple getting bigger and bigger, and people used to talk about deceleration. And it just felt like in the last few months we were doing the same thing with Nvidia. What was your reaction?